0: Prime Minister Andy Burnham to watch an early athletes parade, which ended with Team Scotland getting an emotional standing ovation. Glasgow-born Tom Walker and Katie Tunstall were the headline musical acts. More than 3,000 athletes and para-athletes from 74 nations and territories will compete for 215 gold medals across 10 sports.
1: BBC News.
2: And it's on WNYC in New York. I'm Sean Carlson. 74 degrees right now at 8:04. Governor Sherrill is pushing back on the Justice Department's demand to turn over data on non-U.S. citizens that she says were accidentally registered to vote in New Jersey. The federal government is demanding names, nationalities, and addresses of the roughly 6,600 non-citizens. Sherrill says she has no intention of complying with the request.
3: We are not in the practice of turning this kind of personally identifying data over to the federal government because we have seen them weaponize it. I've seen it personally.
2: Sherrill criticized the Trump administration for undermining trust in elections. New Jersey Republicans say they're planning to introduce legislation as early as tomorrow that would ban the kind of automatic voter registration that led to the error. Summer streets come back this weekend in New York City. That's when city bars, cars from 20 miles of streets over the course of several Saturdays. There will be art pop-ups, musical events, vendors, fitness classes, and other attractions. It starts off with a stretch of Vernon Boulevard in Queens and Broadway on Staten Island. On upcoming weekends, you'll be able to walk the length of Manhattan from the Brooklyn Bridge to the area of Broadway and Dyckman Street. Summer streets comes to areas of Brooklyn and the Bronx later in August. This weekend, in fact, you're going to want to get outside because the weather is going to remain beautiful through the end of the weekend. Right now, 74 degrees, still sunny out there, not for long though. We're going to see temperatures settling in the mid-60s overnight tonight. The sky should remain clear. For tomorrow, sunny through the day. We'll see highs yet again hitting the low to mid-80s. Temperatures tomorrow night in the mid-60s. The sky's again clear. Maybe a cloud or two for tomorrow evening. By Saturday, a little breezy. We could see gusts up to about 20 miles an hour. Otherwise, it should be sunny. Highs again in the low to mid-80s with lows in the mid-60s again that evening. And then by Sunday, much of the same. Should be sunny. Highs in the mid-80s, lows in the upper 60s. 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
8: This is On Point. I'm Meghna Chakrabarty. Everyone needs to feel loved, right? It's as fundamental a need as needing to eat. That's why we hunger for someone to hold us, even if that person is thousands of miles away. That need is so deep that finding someone who cares, who is devoted to us, can save lives. But it can also ruin lives. When that person turns out not to care about you at all, isn't even real, and is part of an organized network built to exploit the vulnerable and lonely. Well, Carlos Barragan can tell you about how much that hurts because it happened to his mother. And that's the story he shares in his new book, The Yahoo Boys, Love, Deception, and the Real Lives of Nigeria's Romance Scammers. And Carlos joins us today from Madrid. Carlos, welcome to On Point.
9: Thank you so much for having me here, Meghna. I'm so glad.
8: I'm wondering if, in telling the story of your mother, if you can actually start kind of even in your childhood. Tell us a little bit about her, what it was like growing up with her.
9: So we are a middle family of three. I have two brothers, older brothers, and middle, upper middle class. But my parents got divorced very early. I was five. So we were living with my mom. She was mostly taking care of us, putting food on the table, making sure we did our homework. So she didn't have much time to date other people. And when she did, she always found it very frustrating. So that led probably to the situation where she was eager to finally find someone. And it was me who told her, you know, why don't you join this dating app back in 2015? Maybe, perhaps you can meet, perhaps you can finally meet someone. And she did.
8: Well, before we get to that, there's so much about her before before this really tragic story that I'd like to actually celebrate, right? Because you said that you know, she raised you and your two brothers, so three boys on her own. She owned her own business. She had her own dental clinic, even though that you had some. And her name was Sylvia, by the way, or is Sylvia. Even though there were times of some financial hardship, right?
9: Well, I wouldn't say hardship, but at the same time, she wouldn't, for a long time, she didn't own anything except for a tiny car she used to take us to school. Because basically she was giving us everything we needed or wanted. For example, I tell in the book that she always told us, for books and travel, there's always going to be money in my house. So I think she was prioritizing us over her.
8: Yeah. You know, I wonder if at that time when you were growing up, that you ever, I mean, she clearly devoted her lives to you and your brothers, and which great mothers do. But at that time, did you get a sense that she there was a hole in her life elsewhere, that she, you know, she needed someone who was not one of her sons to be in her life to love her? I mean, I know that's like, that's a lot to ask, especially of a young child.
9: No, but notice, I understand. Well, first I would say that nobody is a superhero. So even though my mom was taking care of us, there were moments where she would try to meet other people or she was not at home. And, you know, we are three boys. And so our initial reaction was of resentment. Like, where is our mom? Why is she not here? So I, especially as the youngest child, I always struggled to see my mom beyond the figure of a mother. And I think that is, from my conversations with friends, is something that usually young men have a problem with, like trying to see their mother as a more full human being than just a mother. So she certainly had those holes, and she was trying to fill them in.
8: I don't think it's necessarily exclusive to young boys, by the way, Carlos. our mothers loom large in a unique way in all of our lives. Okay, so I appreciate you telling us a little bit about her before the story in your book picks up. So you had been saying that around 2014, 2015, you suggested to her, like, hey, if you're looking for someone to be in your life, try this online site, right?
9: Exactly. And also, it's important to note that my mom right now is 66, 67. I think there's a particular problem of her generation and like dating with men of that generation. I think was one of the first few generations of women who were also working as much as men or even more. And they were starting to make more money and they were taking care of their families. So I think there was a gender clash between my mother's generation with the men of that generation.
8: Okay. So you point her to Tinder, right?
9: Mm-hmm.
8: And who did she meet on Tinder?
9: So it was very fast. I would say that after a couple of months, my mom, one day, she came home and told me and my brothers that she had met this beautiful man. And, you know, my mom is a person who can get excited very quickly. And for us, it ran like a story we had heard many times. My mom gets excited and then reality is not as good as she thought it was. But she recovers very quickly. She picks up very fast. So we didn't pay much attention about this American soldier who was posted in Syria. I think it was my oldest brother who's in the military here in Spain who said, that sounds very weird. That sounds like a scam. But rather than believing my brother, what she did, my mom was, she cut him off and she only shared updates mostly with me. And after a few weeks, my mom was talking to Brian almost every day on email. There were like a few phone calls, but Brian always gave some excuses. And it happened very fast. After a month, my mom was already imagining Brian coming to Madrid and they were going to live together. And she even bought two rings, one for her, one for him. So there was a lot going on in those emails.
8: Yeah. Okay. So just to be clear, this Brian claimed that he was an American soldier based in Syria. And what did he say about his own sort of personal life?
9: He said that he had had a wife, but now he was single and he had kids in the United States, but he was a lonely man in Syria and wanted to start over again. And he came across as this very empathetic, emotional man who just wanted to a way out of the military.
8: Right. And you've actually read some of the emails that your mother exchanged with Brian, and he comes across as not only someone who's looking for a way out of the military, but who seems to, you know, genuinely want to care for your mother too, right?
9: Yes. At the beginning, my mom felt a bit uncomfortable with the level of care Brian was showing her, because my mom, and probably none of us, have experienced that amount of care right after meeting someone, you know, like there's a process of falling in love with someone. But Brian was giving these beautiful words to my mom. And even though my mom was a bit worried at the beginning, I think that at some point she kind of like surrendered and accepting those words, because in a way it was very flattering for my mom, and she needed that care as well.
8: Yeah. Like, I mean, him saying very quickly, like, we're going to have a beautiful life together. I'm going to take care of you. Things like that. Quick question. So Brian said he's an American soldier in Syria. Your mother is Spanish. Were they communicating in English or Spanish, or what language were the emails going back and forth in?
9: It was in English, and, you know, my mom learned a bit of English in school. Her English was not great, but sometimes she would use Google Translator or something like that. And, Meghna, I have to say that Brian's emails, they also had a few mistakes. But back then, I thought, you know, maybe he's just typing fast. At the same time, I knew from the beginning there was something off, but he was not asking her anything. So even if I had that suspicion, I could not tell my mom, stop doing this, because Brian was not asking for anything.
8: Oh, interesting. And especially when you, I mean, found out sort of what she was telling him, right? You have one of the emails from your mom in the book. I'm just going to read a little section of it. She writes to Brian, "All of my life since I was a child, then as a wife, and then as a working mother, I've taken care of others, and now I want someone to take care of me." When you first saw that, Carlos, what did you think?
9: I would say that probably that's one of the things that propelled me to write this book, because there's so much in that sentence and so much of my mom that I don't know about. And you always have the feeling that you know a lot about your friends and your family, and especially, you know, my mom, we are very close. And I remember that time I had this knowing feeling of, I have to take care of my mom. She's so lonely. I have to be with her. And suddenly reading this sentence that was the actual opposite of what I was imagining of me and my brothers taking care of her because she was lonely. And it acted as a mirror of my own life. And it made me see that human beings, of course, it's so obvious, but we are much more than the roles we impose on others, right? Like, my mom is not only my mom, she's a woman who needs care and attention.
8: Yeah, I was just going to offer that no matter how much, and you cared for your mother profoundly. I mean, no matter how much you would be able to do, it's not the same as her having, you know, a partner instead of children or in addition to children. So, so you said you got suspicious. You and your brothers got suspicious, and then you check on where some of these emails are coming from and where were they coming from.
9: So, yes, it happened because Brian told my mom that at some point he was going to send some actual gold bars, of solid gold bars, to my apartment. And, you know, with that, they were going to start a new life together. And when that happened, I got suspicious and I thought that it was a scam. And effectively, these emails were not coming from Syria. They were coming from Nigeria. And I told my mom and she just said, oh, my God, what a fool I am.
8: We will be right back. This is On Point.
10: And this is WNYC and WNYC.org. And we're glad you're here. It's a Thursday edition of On Point. I'm Ion Levinson. Coming up at 9 on Latino USA. Latino USA is going to do a travel. They travel with a delegation of U.S. and Palestinian students to the occupied West Bank. They'll talk with refugees, community leaders, and student activists to learn what drives the solidarity between Palestinians and Latinos. So that's coming up at 9 right here on WNYC. At 10, it's Q from the CBC. And a gentleman by the name of Weird Al will be stopping by for a conversation. I guess he's shortened it a little bit. It's not Weird Al Yankovic anymore. Anyway, he's coming up at 10 talking about his career, retrospectives, and just all the great stuff he's been doing. I think he's currently on tour as well. That's coming up at 10 here on WNYC. Mostly clear for the rest of tonight. Lows in the mid-60s. Sunny for the rest of the week. Sunny skies for Friday with highs in the mid-80s. Mostly sunny on the weekend. Sunny on Saturday with highs in the lower 80s. And sunny again for Sunday with highs in the mid-80s. 74 degrees here at our studios in Lower Manhattan, and you're listening to WNYC at 820.
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8: You're back with On Point. I'm Meghna Chakrabarty, and Carlos Barragan is our guest today. He's author of The Yahoo Boys, Love, Deception, and the Real Lives of Nigeria's Romance Scammers. Carlos is also a reporter with The New York Times, and that part of his life plays a significant role in this story, which we'll hear about in just a second. But before we do that, Carlos, I have to say, I have read about it in the book. I have discussed this with Paige Sutherland, who produced this hour for us several times. But every time I think about that moment where you tell your mother, these emails are not coming from Syria, they're coming from Nigeria, and her response is, you know, that what a fool she has been, it breaks my heart. If I were in Madrid right now, Carlos, I would want to hug your mother, because she can't blame herself. I mean, we are all so vulnerable when it comes to this very profound need. We'll get to the rest of the story in just a second, but I'm just wondering, I hope she doesn't still blame herself for falling into this trap that so many people do.
9: I think that the fact that she was willing, not only willing, but eager for me to tell this story means that she's not blaming herself anymore. She understands that this is a societal issue. And she would tell you that she wants me to tell the story because without her children, she would have fallen for it. And that is not putting all the blame on her, but reminding listeners that we are living in a world where technology is evolving so fast that people, especially older people, cannot just catch up. But yeah, those words, they struck me very hard. And I would say that at that moment, I thought, my mom is quite strong, because she only said that and she moved on very quickly. But over the years, those words kind of like had a different meaning every time I wondered who my mom was and why she had fallen for the scam.
8: Yeah. You know, I personally think it's very hard for people of any age to live in a world where we have to be so relentlessly skeptical, right, of people who reach out to us. It's very, very challenging, and it's not really the way I wish we had to live. But that's why we need reporters, Carlos, to be skeptical for us. And therefore, your experience as a New York Times reporter really kicks in here. So let's fast forward to March of 2022, when you just decided, well, you're going to find this person who's in Nigeria, who was claiming to love your mother and wanted to, you know, hold her and change her life. So you actually flew to Lagos. And what happened next?
9: So there were these two elements. One was me not understanding my mom. And there was like a void that I wanted to fill. I wanted to understand why someone I deeply admired had fallen for this. And then two was the pandemic. I felt that a lot of people were falling for this. I read about it in the news. And I also saw my own mom struggling with loneliness. So I just wanted to meet Brian, not out of vengeance or anything like that, just of curiosity. Because I wanted to understand if, I wanted to see if they knew something about us that we didn't, you know, being we, being them, the scammers. Obviously, I didn't meet Brian because when I got to Lagos, I saw that there were so many young men trapped in their own kind of like cage doing these scams, that they were just imitating their older brothers and friends, because there was, for so many of them, the only way to scrap, to get by. And what I saw was something that impacted me a lot, because I was expecting these sophisticated ring of scammers, kind of like what you would have seen in a movie. And most of the scammers I met were 19-year-old boys or 20-something-year-old boys who were just sending thousands of messages to people on Facebook.
8: Okay. So these are the Yahoo boys then.
9: Yes, and they are called like that because the Yahoo email service was the first one that got to Nigeria in the early 2000s. And the word just became a very charged word in Nigeria. It's related to fraud. And they are just, especially in Lagos, where I spent, I've been there so many times, and I've spent months there living in Lagos. It's very easy to see them, especially in the poor neighborhoods of Lagos, where you just have to go to a shabby hotel and you will see them strutting through the doors like if they were football stars, because they wear these crisp clothes they just bought from the boutiques with the money they got from the lonely Westerners.
8: Right. Okay. So let's just pause here for a second. Because even though you said your mother hadn't actually given quote unquote Brian any money, many people do when they fall into these scams. But I'm about to ask a question which I hope does not sound ridiculous, Carlos, because when I first read the book, I thought, is this sort of an evolution of what, you know, we all a decade or two ago encountered with the now sort of joke of the Nigerian prince email who needs money scam?
9: It is totally. It is an evolution. In the 80s and especially in the 90s, a lot of unemployed Nigerians who were the descendants of the boom and bust of the golden Nigerian years in the 70s when they found oil, they were sending these letters to Americans and Europeans claiming to be Nigerian princes or Nigerian petroleum ministers. And if they were doing that, it was because there was a tiny percentage in America and in Europe who believed them. And these letters basically said, if you send me 5% of the amount I have here, these will be yours. So these scammers were targeting greed. But I think it's very telling of the time we're living in right now, that in the 2000s and mostly 2010s, when the smartphone comes in and the social media comes in, they are not targeting greed anymore. They are targeting loneliness. And then suddenly they have access to a cheap smartphone. And, you know, there's a character in the book whose name is Aziz. He's 14. He's playing with a very cheap smartphone. And then an older friend tells him, what are you doing? You're wasting your time. You should do Yahoo. And he impersonates a white woman online, and he starts messaging American men on Facebook.
8: This 14-year-old Nigerian boy impersonates a white woman online and convinces American men that she's real, that this fake white woman is real. He must be... I don't know what that says about the stereotypes of white women, but that's quite something, Carlos.
9: Well, I think it's quite bleak on both ends, but it's also quite beautiful in the way that it tells you a lot about both worlds. One, it tells you that this young boy, given the right opportunities, could be somewhere else, or wouldn't get so much far than he's getting, because he's from a slum in Lagos, and his mom, who sells food on the street, you know, they live in a cramped bedroom, the three of them, with his younger sister, and he cannot eat meat anymore because inflation happened during the pandemic. So this is a boy who is struggling to eat. And then obviously I was very keen on following him because you see how he's learning about the Western loneliness epidemic. And also because it's easier to empathize with a boy like him than with a 30-year-old man who is still harming others. And I think it was very important to see how this begins. And also it was hilarious to see that this boy didn't know anything at all about the needs of a truck driver or a doctor in California. But he learns about the loneliness that they are suffering. So in a way, you learn with him about the ills of our own society.
8: Yes, and how, in fact, how little it takes for when someone who's genuinely lonely to feel connected all of a sudden. I mean, I think you keep saying that, and I think that's such an important point in the book. There's another, you said you were in Lagos for what, 6 months? And so you got to spend a lot of time, hundreds of hours with these Yahoo boys. So there's another one that I'd love you to tell us a little bit about, Biggie. Can you tell us about him?
9: So Biggie was this 30-year-old man in Lagos. He's hilarious, but at the same time, he's lazy. And I'm sure that he would be happy to be described with these two words. And he's never had a real job in his life because from very early on, he started doing Yahoo. He lives with his mom, who sells food in the market, and with his father, who used to work in the Navy, but now he's retired. So he smokes a lot of weed and more powerful drugs. And this is something very common in Yahoo boys because he impersonates, again, a white woman, but he's also impersonated a white man, so he knows it all. But if you're talking to Americans, as most of them are doing, they need to be online at night. So Biggie takes a lot of drugs to stay awake. And he's another of the main characters. And he's obviously way more eloquent than Aziz because he's seen it all. And he's quite charming. But at the same time, I opened the book with him. For one reason, he's 30 years old. He's scamming an American doctor who is making $40,000 a month, while his mom maybe makes $100 a month. And you can see from the very early pages that this is a man who is depressed, who actually kind of like hates his job, and he wants a way out. But he's kind of like in a situation where he cannot go back because he's not learned a trade. And any job that he can get will pay way less than his criminal activities.
8: Mm-hmm. And so, I mean, and he also talks about to you, as you said, the broader picture of how Nigeria's economic straits, history of political corruption, things like that are actually playing out in the lives of these Yahoo boys.
9: Yes, I was very keen on understanding what, like the reasons behind the scams. You know, one thing that you quickly understand is that one thing is to understand the circumstances behind the phenomenon. Another thing is condone it. And I was always very keen on doing the first. And there are so many reasons, historical, technological, socioeconomic conditions. But then you ask them why they are doing it and why do they feel guilty. And most of them, they don't. For example, Biggie, he didn't feel guilty. He was not proud of it, but he didn't feel guilty. And, you know, for some of them, I wouldn't say a majority of them, but they would talk about colonization or slavery or what the Western world did to Nigeria, what the British Empire did to Nigeria, what the United States did to all the people who they enslaved. But Biggie was actually talking about all the time he was spending online with these people. He was describing his criminal activities as if he was a therapist and he should be paid for all the time he was putting in. Because he would say that so many of his victims actually knew what was happening, but they refused to accept reality. And instead, they send money for his attention.
8: Oh, so he's trying to convince himself then. It's
9: exactly.
8: Like, because
9: And that's very common in criminal underworlds. You know, like, these people are no sociopaths. Some of them are, but Biggie was not a sociopath. And this is something that a lot of young men are doing in Lagos. And, you know, it doesn't matter. You can look at any country in the world when you see that something fishy is going on, whether it is legal, technically legal or illegal. So many people justify what they are doing and they find ways to come to terms with it, because otherwise you couldn't live with it. And the way Biggie wakes up every morning is just rationalizes what he's doing.
8: Mm-hmm. Okay. So you said that that oftentimes, in fact, in the book you write that most often the people that they're scamming are men, not just in the United States, but in other Western nations. It was interesting that men were the most often, the most frequent targets, but women also. And in terms of when they start asking for money, it's like, what, gift cards and things like that? Mm-hmm. And you wrote in the book that women start paying the scammers, and they basically pay them for a longer period of time.
9: Mm-hmm. Yeah, there's one scammer who tells me white men pay faster, white women pay longer. It was quite shocking to me when I saw that most of the scammers I talked to were scamming men, because you have this stereotypical idea of the victim as a 50-year-old something who is a woman. But then I realized that was because those were the only ones who were coming out and saying, like, my mom, I've been scammed. And most of the scammers I talked to, they were scamming men, but just for a few dollars. And the way they do it, like, for example, Biggie, he pretends to be this beautiful white woman and tells the man he's talking to, if you send me $50, I'll go to your house and we'll spend the night together, but I need to pay. I need money for gas. So there's only a few times you can do that with the same person. Well, with women, the idea is that they establish a longer relationship, one that can endure months and even years. And I follow another character called Chibuke, who pretends to be a WWE fighter, and he scams an Irish woman for 3-4 years.
8: To the point where she does some pretty extraordinary things, right, to continue the relationship.
9: Yes, yes. Obviously, I didn't meet her because I didn't want to intervene in the scam, and he was still scamming her when I met Chibuke. But Chibuke told me, and I saw it from the conversations, that she had endured 25 failed visits from Chibuke, because the way these scammers make or steal money or make money is by telling the victim, if you send me $500, I'll book my flights now. And obviously, every time you don't show up, the other person becomes more worried. And you have their family who steps in and say, you need to stop sending money. Every time becomes harder. So the way they do it, and this only works for the most reckless scammers, as Chibuke was, is just you come up with wilder excuses. And in the case of Chibuke, he even pretended to be the daughter of this WWE fighter. And on the phone, he would pretend to be this little girl asking for money for her textbooks, for example, or for food. And Theresa, the Irish woman, even thought, even call her my daughter. So he had built this incredible castle of manipulations and lies that drew her in. And for her, it was like a maze. It was very hard to find the exit.
8: Well, Carlos Barragan joins us today. He's author of The Yahoo Boys, Love, Deception, and the Real Lives of Nigeria's Romance Scammers. We'll be back. This is On Point.
10: 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Coming up at 9, Latino USA. And this time, Latino USA travels with a delegation of U.S. and Palestinian students to the occupied West Bank. They have conversations with refugees, community leaders, and student activists to learn what drives the solidarity between Palestinians and Latinos. So that's coming our way in just about 20 minutes or so, right here on WNYC. Sunny skies for tomorrow, highs in the mid-80s, mostly sunny Saturday with highs in the lower 80s.
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8: You're back with On Point. I'm Meghna Chakrabarty, and Carlos Barragan is with us today. He's author of The Yahoo Boys, Love, Deception, and the Real Lives of Nigeria's Romance Scammers. And Carlos, I could not help but to think, when you were describing that Teresa in Ireland was being scammed, right, as you were there in Nigeria investigating the Yahoo Boys, that had to present some ethical and moral quandaries for you, right? Because, I mean, Teresa could have been someone else's mother. And I was just thinking, like, if you had known that there was a reporter there following the Yahoo Boys when your mom was being scammed, wouldn't you want them to intervene?
9: Definitely. It was tough. It was very tough. And I think that as with any other criminal underworld investigations, you always have to confront certain ethical choices. From the very beginning, I told myself I wouldn't intervene in scams that were happening while I was reporting for several reasons. One was trust. These people were telling me their stories and they were showing me their conversations with their victims. So if I reach out to the victim, then they wouldn't share their secrets with me. And two, I always told myself that I am a reporter. I'm nothing else. My job is to tell these stories. And obviously, it was very painful on a personal level. And on the professional level, it was easier. But on a personal level, it was harder because I empathized with Teresa. Teresa, at some points, I thought that she could have been my mother or she could have been the mother of a friend. So yeah. That was tough. And I would say that it was tougher because when you spend so much time interviewing these scammers, you know, it's not only the time I spent asking them questions. I spent time having drinks with them. I spent time waiting for buses, going to clubs, just following them. And there were times that I forgot about the victims and I found myself laughing with them and they were just bragging about their exploits. So there were those times where I kept reminding myself that there was someone else on the other side.
8: Yeah. I want to actually, in a few minutes, return the conversation to the people who are on the receiving end of these scams, who are being scammed. But you know, in the book, you write about how it seems like the activities in Nigeria of the Yahoo boys are not hidden, right? I mean, people know this is happening. It's kind of out in the open. And it reminded me a lot of, you know, the sort of the scammy operations that are almost, you know, formal businesses in India, that they are allowed to persist in part because local law enforcement either just looks the other way or is complicit in the corruption. And I'm wondering if that's happening also in Nigeria.
9: Totally. I would talk about Lagos and specifically about Ikotun, this neighborhood I chose to follow my characters who are from there. And you know, Ikotun is very poor in other parts of Lagos. Nigeria is a very unequal but wealthy country as well. And so in Ikotun, people are very humble, hardworking. So the moment you see a 16 or 18 year old boy with an iPhone 17 and with boutique clothes, and you know, you could even see them stepping out of a Lexus car, everyone knows that he made money illegally. It's just a fact. Or if they are in a hotel, throwing money on the floor, as sometimes they literally do that, or buying champagne to kind of like show off to the community that they've made it. And police officers, you know, I say this in the book, I never felt insecure in Lagos. People in Lagos always treat me with so much love and respect. But if at any time I felt danger, it was with the police, because police there is quite corrupt. And if they chase Yahoo boys, it's not because they want to end that scourge or they want to stop this scamming industry. Sometimes they would even dress up as Yahoo boys to find who was the Yahoo boy who just made it, to detain him and go to an ATM and get all the money from the ATM. So that's also that happens in Ikotun, that there's a whole, not sure if I would call it industry, but like other areas of society that find ways to extract the money from the scammers themselves. Because in the end, these are teenagers who have no idea about life, and they burn their cash so quickly. And I'm talking about police officers, but also, you know, club owners, hotel managers, boutique owners, all sorts of people who, you know, facing a very facing economic hardship, they find ways to get their share of the pie.
8: Okay, now just the details of how these scam operations work that you reveal in the book are so interesting, and they're almost like shocking in their simplicity sometimes, because I suppose a lot of people are wondering, well, how does this cash end up in Nigeria in the hands of these young men? And you write about how gift cards are a really, really easy way to do that, right? But the gift cards aren't being sent in the mail to Lagos.
9: Well, I think my book, if anything, it could have only been written in the 21st century, because I don't see it just as a tale of scams. It's a tale of globalization. The way it works is that either via crypto or via gift cards, they buy, you know, you go to Walmart and you see all these gift cards. And basically, these scammers tell their victims, you should buy a gift card. And the way it works is that the victim, once they buy the gift card, they send a picture of the code behind the gift card, and the scammer only has a code. He doesn't have the money. But how does he get the money? So he resells that code to a network of vendors online. Normally those vendors are Chinese vendors, obviously based in China or in Taiwan or wherever they are. And why do they need these gift cards? Well, because we resell these gift cards to Chinese gamers, for example, who want to bypass the great firewall that China has erected to control American companies. And Nigerian scammers have no idea that these gift cards are ending in the hands of a Chinese gamer who wants to play another game at Call of Duty. But in the end, the gift card ends in the hands of the American company. And in the meantime, it has gone through all these illegal paths. And obviously, the Nigerian scammer might get just a percentage of the money of that gift card. And but, you know, they need the money quick, as with any other criminal activity. So they just want to launder the money very quickly.
8: That is incredible, Carlos. I mean, so it's fascinating to imagine, like, a person goes to, like, the Target here in the United States, gets a $500 gift card, scratches off the back to reveal the number, and then through the magic of criminal creativity and the internet, it goes through Nigeria and ends up in the hands of a Chinese gamer. I mean, it's just wild. Okay. There's one thing that you confront in the book, which I'm very grateful for, because, you know, we've heard stories like this very frequently, that many people who resort to criminality will often say, well, poverty made me do it, or corruption made me do it, or colonialization made me do it, that essentially it's the only option they have in being the victims of a larger system. But every time I hear this, I also think, well, for each Yahoo boy, there's 100 or 1,000or even more equally young Nigerian people who are not resorting to criminal exploitation, who are still trying to make their way in Nigeria. And it makes it hard for me to have any pity or empathy for those who choose to scam others as their way out of this system.
9: Totally. You know, Meghna, if at the beginning of the book, my fear was that I was going to fall into the stereotype of the Nigerian scammer, and I was going to do what many white or European writers have done in the past, which is go to West Africa or go to other parts of the world and just be amazed by how exotic everything is and stay on the surface. Then my fear after so many months of reporting, of spending time with them, was that actually was getting too close with them, and their circumstances would justify everything. But in the end, I always told myself that I had to reach this fine balance, because one thing is to understand how Chibuke came to be, but you also have to hold him accountable. Because as you have said, if you condone his actions, what about the guy who's working for 30,000 naira a month, which is maybe right now, you know, less than 30 euros a month. And he goes to bed every day with his stomach growling, but he decides not to do it because he knows deep inside that he's wrong. So in the end, this is the book is a constant tension between free will and fate. And I think that the same way, you know, a reader told me that the book, in a way, is the choices people make when they feel they have no better option. But at the same time, you do have an option. The only thing is that depending on your context, it might be a harder one. And to finish my point, I was also very wary of depicting Nigerian society in a very simplistic way. You get there and you find Nigerians who are deeply opposed Yahoo. Others who think that this is just a small matter in a whole story of globalization and slavery and colonization. You know, there are so many different views. And as with any complex story, I think you have to be willing to address all those issues.
8: Oh, absolutely. And I just wanted to turn back to something that you have early in the book. You quote a Nigerian political writer, Ademola Adiko, who said that, quote, if someone tells you that there's nothing they can do apart from going into internet fraud, they're lying. Nigeria is very dysfunctional. It's a very dysfunctional country, but dysfunction also means a lot of opportunities. There are criminals who want to take the easy way out. So you're right. There are so many different perspectives on every issue, but especially one like this. And I appreciate how you depicted all of those in the book. Going back to how this is really symptomatic of the modern world that we live in, I'm thinking back to Tinder and your mother. And, you know, of course, my first question was, these platforms must have some responsibility for trying to keep fraudulent behavior off of their sites. Were you able to contact anyone at Tinder, any one of these sites, and ask them about it?
9: I didn't do that because I didn't want to turn my book into an essay about social media. But it's true that in a way it happens in the backyard. I would say that with social media, rather than focusing one company, social media has given us these unprecedented ways to connect with the strangers. But if anything, the book just put us like a mirror in front of us to reveal how profoundly isolated we are. And it feels like the only way we can reach that connection is by going to these social media companies, kind of like a refuge from our own loneliness. But in the end, it feels that they are also profiting from our own loneliness, and they are very keen on making us stay there.
8: Yeah, we did actually reach out to Tinder and didn't hear back from them in time. But they do actually have right on their website pretty strong statements about their approach to fraud. For example, they say, "We take the issue of fraud very seriously at Tinder. We have a zero tolerance policy for predatory behavior of any kind." They talk about a dedicated fraud team and their review process for fraudulent behavior. And they also warn that ultimately no one, whether they met on Tinder or not, should ever send money to someone they haven't met in person. So that's at least a little bit of what Tinder says on its website about fraud prevention. So we just have a couple of minutes left, Carlos. And I'm wondering if we can go back to the victims of these scams. You were able to talk to some of them. And what did they tell you?
9: Well, they felt completely misunderstood by society and mocked and pitied and a lot of condescension. They felt that their stories had not been told right. And one person told me that I would never forget. She told me that she felt mentally raped after discovering that this man was not the person he said he was. Another woman told me that he felt like this was the saddest crime in the world because it was not only a financial loss, but also a psychological one. And I think that if anything with the book, I try to show the reader that you can have both empathy for the scammer and for the victim. I'm not putting them on the same level, but because here one is a criminal and the other one is the victim. But some people can argue that the scammer is also a victim of other forces, but that's for another day. I would say that the same with my mom. When once you read this whole story, you realize that this is not the failure of the individual. I think this is a collective failure. And at any point, I was not directing that blame towards the people they were scamming. I see Chibuke Biggie, but as a question to us, to the people who live in these countries, are we doing things the right way? How is it possible that a war veteran in the U.S. falls for this 14-year-old kid? You know, what are the societies that we are building? Is this the kind of world we want to live in? Is this the kind of world we want our parents to be? And so in the end, I try to leave, finish the book with more questions than answers. So readers can find them.
8: And by the way, I mean, romance scams, according to a NASDAQ report, are one of the fastest growing kinds of scams online, like almost $4 billion in global losses in 2024. It's just astonishing. We have about 30 seconds left, Carlos, and I have to return to your mom, Sylvia. How is she doing today? Is she in the dating world?
9: She's not. She doesn't trust the online dating apps or even social media, but she's still trying, you know? She tells me, every time you get interviewed, remind listeners I'm still looking. And I think that's a very nice note to end. You know, like the idea that you have to keep trying, but also that in a world in which we are constantly online, you have to reach out to the people you love. You have to stay connected because in the end, we are looking for connection. So if you don't get that connection, people might go very far to feel understood and heard and seen.
8: Well, Carlos Barragan's book is called The Yahoo Boys: Love, Deception, and the Real Lives of Nigeria's Romance Scammers. Carlos, thank you so much.
9: Thank you.
14: Thank you so much, Meghna.
8: This is On Point.
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0: USA is coming up next here on WNYC. So yet another death was confirmed this week among U.S. troops in the Middle East, and service members are worried about what comes next. Tomorrow on Morning Edition, we hear a report of how military families are faring. That's Morning Edition weekday mornings from 5 until 9 a.m. right here on WNYC. Sunny skies for the next couple of days. Sunny skies, highs in the mid-80s for tomorrow. We do it again on Saturday with highs in the lower 80s. And for Sunday, mostly sunny conditions with highs in the mid-80s. 73 degrees, clear skies at 9 o'clock.
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2: 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I'm Maria Hinojosa. 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
3: 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It's not just shooting. 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
5: Live from NPR News in Washington, I'm Ryland Barton. The U.S. military announced a 13th night of strikes against Iran as clashes escalate over shipping routes. U.S. Central Command say the strikes are designed to degrade Iran's ability to threaten commercial vessels. President Trump announced today the U.S. would pay for any Iranian attacks on cargo ships by using frozen Iranian assets. Earlier, Yemen's Iran-backed Houthi rebels said they attacked two Saudi oil tankers in the Red Sea, potentially widening the conflict. The U.S. and Saudi Arabia have signed an agreement that would allow U.S. companies to build and run nuclear power plants on Saudi soil. But just hours after that deal, President Trump wrote on social media that Saudi Arabia would first need to join the Abraham Accords, normalizing ties with Israel. Still, the development is worrying many Israelis, as NPR's Emily Feng reports.
6: There was shock when this agreement was announced, even horror. Israel, I should know, is widely believed to have nuclear weapons already itself, but it's never confirmed its nuclear arsenal, and they don't want other countries around it to have a nuclear weapon. They're worried that this slightly more flexible conditions of the U.S.-Saudi agreement could set off a nuclear arms race across the region.
5: NPR's Emily Feng reporting. The World Bank says last month's earthquakes in Venezuela caused $19.6 billion in damage. NPR's Michelle Kellerman has more.
7: In a statement, the World Bank says that the earthquakes disrupted lives, damaged critical infrastructure, and created new challenges for Venezuela's economic recovery. It says it could take more than 10 years to rebuild unless there's more public and private investment to speed that up. The World Bank says that 47% of the total damage occurred in residential buildings, so getting temporary housing for Venezuelans is a priority for the early recovery. There was also damage to infrastructure and non-residential buildings. The coastal city of La Guaira was the hardest hit, with buildings flattened along miles of coastline. The official death toll is well above 5,000 and still going up. Michelle Kellerman, NPR News, the State Department.
5: The man who admitted to shooting and killing a Minnesota state lawmaker and her husband has received 2 life sentences plus 40 years. Minnesota Public Radio's Kate Kelly reports.
8: Vance Belter murdered former Minnesota House Speaker Melissa Hortman and her husband Mark. Belter also shot and injured a state senator and his wife and planned attacks on more Democratic lawmakers. The courtroom was packed. Some members of the public and the press cried during testimony. Melissa Hortman's mother, Linda Halipsuk, says Minnesota lost a leader and she lost her baby.
9: It's over, but it's never over. And, well, you know, she was a force and her husband was a wonderful man, and the world is a poorer place without them both.
8: Belter pleaded guilty to avoid the death penalty. For NPR News, I'm Kate Kelly in Minneapolis.
5: This is NPR News. Recent Ukrainian attacks on Russian warehouses have targeted Wildberries, Russia's largest online retailer. Ukraine alleges it supplies gear to Russia's military, although the Kremlin denies it. The attack

0: strikes are estimated to have severely affected small businesses, which use Wildberry's storage and distribution network to sell their goods across Russia. Advisors to the FDA are backing popular peptide therapies. The panel of experts met today to consider lifting restrictions on some of the experimental compounds. NPR's Will Stone has more.
1: These peptides are promoted widely for longevity, injury recovery, muscle growth, and more. Many of them are not allowed to be made in the U.S. except for research purposes, and they are not FDA-approved drugs. But skyrocketing demand and the growth of an illicit market has led the federal government to reconsider the restrictions. In a series of narrow votes, the committee recommended the FDA allow specialized pharmacies to make a number of the compounds, including BPC-157 and TB-500. That's despite the agency's own scientists recommending against doing so because of a lack of evidence and safety concerns. The votes are not binding, but the agency usually follows suit, and Health Secretary Robert F. Kennedy Jr. has publicly endorsed peptides. Will Stone, NPR News.
0: A Turkish governor has been sacked after photos of him in tight cycling shorts went viral. Some Turkish politicians criticized him for wearing the tight attire during a public event and posting the photos online. A petition to reinstate him gathered over 10,000 signatures. Supporters argue he was promoting sports and youth activities. This is NPR News from Washington.
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4: Welcome to Latino USA. I'm Maria Hinojosa. I am on the other side of the world.
5: Oh, my God. Let me see if I can take a picture.
4: And I'm having one of the most extraordinary reporting trips of my life.
5: Oh, my God. No lo puedo creer.
4: It is a cool and breezy day in February, and I'm standing outside a church made of sand-colored stone blocks with big arches over the entrance. Now, it's kind of an ordinary-looking church, if you will.
5: And as I'm walking in, there's a huge words that say Ave Maria.
4: Above the arches, a tile of La Virgen de Guadalupe, Tonantzin, the indigenous virgin, patron saint of the Americas, especially Mexico. And La Virgen protects immigrants and the oppressed.
5: And then there's a Jerusalem cross.
6: This is the Jerusalem.
5: Yes.
4: I have visited countless churches dedicated to La Virgen de Guadalupe all across the U.S. and Latin America, from Los Angeles to Texas to Guatemala. But I can't say I expected to see this one here.
5: So we are in Birzeit.
4: In Palestine. In Palestina. This virgin is in an old part of Birzeit, a historic town in the West Bank, just around 15 miles north of Jerusalem.
5: This is the Christian area of Palestine.
4: I was invited on this trip by a professor friend of mine, and I'm here to follow a delegation of students and academics from the United States who are on an exchange visit with their counterparts here in the West Bank. They want to learn what life has been like for Palestinians living under Israeli military control for decades. And as Israel's war on Gaza continues 3 years on, what the genocide means for people in the West Bank. I'm here in Birzeit with Latino USA producer Noor Saudi, who is Palestinian herself, born in the U.S., and the both of us are traveling here as journalists. Noor has been here before. Her parents were both born in Jerusalem and came to the U.S. in the 1970s. Still, this is a big return trip for Noor, and it's a first for me.
7: I think it's just an anticipation of going tomorrow, crossing to Palestine.
4: But I did not expect to encounter La Virgen de Guadalupe on this trip. It was kind of a sign, though, that this trip would end up being really spiritual for both Noor and for me. We came across the church while we were walking with Maze, one of the students in the delegation who lives in the West Bank. We were just sightseeing, walking through these ancient narrow streets. There are buildings here that date back to the Ottoman Empire. And then suddenly there was this church, and it was like, ¿qué es esto? Now, it was locked, but Maze recognized the guy who was in charge of the church grounds.
6: And I told him, can you open the church? He said, yeah, of course, I got the keys. So, let's see.
4: And so we went inside. The groundskeeper told us how this church came to be here. Turns out an Italian priest in the 1940s had started this project to create jobs by building the church. At first, money was coming from Europe for the project. But when those funds ran out in the late 1960s, a priest from Mexico came through with the rest of the money from his parish. So both the Italian and Mexican priests agreed to name this church for the Mexican Virgen de Guadalupe. So now I'm walking to see the Mexican flag at the front of the church that is right next to the Palestinian flag and right next to una bandera de la Virgen de Guadalupe with a banner of the Virgin of Guadalupe. In some ways, this unexpected moment solidified the question that we came to ask during this trip. What are the roots of the deep connections between Latinos and Palestinians? And why do so many Latinos and Latinas in the United States feel this deep sense of solidarity with Palestine? So now I'm here in another part of the world where division is also entrenched and where walls have become a part of the landscape and a major part of a government policy. It's what the Palestinians in the group told me that I would encounter, along with numerous checkpoints. I begin to wonder, what is going to look familiar to me here? What am I going to recognize? And what am I going to learn about this part of the world that I can take back with me? For this story, Latino USA producer Noor Saudi and I spend 5 days in Palestine. We join a U.S. academic trip to the West Bank to better understand the factors driving Latino solidarity with Palestinians. For most of my life, I've been hearing about occupied Palestine, how the Israeli military has controlled these territories since 1967, the Gaza Strip that borders Egypt, the landlocked West Bank bordering Jordan and East Jerusalem, how Palestine is actually divided into pieces with Israel in the middle, and how even before the war on Gaza, the Israeli military has controlled who could come in and out of pretty much everywhere here in Palestine. Over the decades, I've heard about how more and more Palestinian land has been taken by Israel, occupied. And now, within those borders, there are hundreds of checkpoints across Palestine that prevent people from moving around freely. So now, a quick note on terminology. Occupation is a legal term, and this situation in Palestine has been deemed to be an illegal occupation by the International Court of Justice, by the United Nations, and by a host of human rights organizations. But seeing this all in person is different than hearing about it. The intention of this trip was there from the very beginning. My dear friend, Professor Kent Wong, envisioned this as a people-to-people diplomacy moment through travel and friendship at a time of deep division. Kent had been the director of the UCLA Labor Center in Los Angeles. He was inspired to organize this trip after seeing the violent police response to protests on college campuses in the spring of 2024. His goal was to build solidarity from the U.S. with Palestine. Now, dear listener, you have likely heard about how students and professors have faced controversial accusations of anti-Semitism if they criticize Israel. Some pro-Palestinian immigrant activists are even facing threats of deportation, like Mahmoud Khalil from Columbia University, where I teach at Barnard College. And last year, the Trump administration proposed they would check the social media history of certain visitors coming to the U.S. In Israel, the government has surveilled and arrested Palestinians for their social media activity for years and has ramped up their monitoring since 2023. And so, in light of all that, we want to give you a heads up that we are not going to be sharing the real names of most of the people on this trip. Tragically, Kent, who invited me, died in October 2025, so he was never able to make the trip he dreamed up. The group organized to go in early February. Now, you can't just fly to the West Bank. First, you have to get to Jordan.
8: Hey, how are you?
9: Fine. We can start.
4: Our group would meet up in Petra and see one of the new seven wonders of the world as a way to break the ice and begin to form connections.
10: It's spectacular. It's unreal. It's surreal.
4: The colors
10: here are way. Yeah, you see the red a lot here more, no?
4: Petra broke my heart wide open. I mean, I wanted to cry because it was so beautiful. It's an ancient archaeological city with arches and columns and doorways carved into massive pink stone cliffs. After this first profound experience of the trip, we would be spending the next 5 days in Palestine, going to Bethlehem and Ramallah, this city in the West Bank that's about 10 miles from Jerusalem, which Noor and I would then go and visit. We were 20 in total, about half were professors and half were students.
11: It does not feel real, to be honest. I feel like I'm watching a movie.
4: That's one of the students from the U.S. We're going to call her B. We talked to her as we walked through and frankly gawked at the magnificent cliffs surrounding Petra.
11: I always like to think that the land remembers everything.
4: She's Latina. Her parents are from South America. And she said it's her family's indigenous roots that first got her involved in protesting for Palestine. She was invited on this trip because of her campus organizing and because of her vision of what ties this all together.
11: Connection to land has been kind of like my compass, especially seeing and starting to process like so many injustices in the world, how land is really at the root of it all.
4: Bee has long brown hair with highlights, and she's tiny, petite, like me. And even though she's only in her early 20s, Noor and I can feel how grounded Bee is and how meaningful it would be for her to cross from Jordan into the occupied West Bank with our delegation the next day.
11: The place where we're about to go tomorrow holds loads of meaning and memory. So in a way, like, I'm trying not to let it overwhelm me because of all of the meaning in the very land that we'll be exploring. I'm really, really grateful to be here with the Palestinian people in the delegation who are here and experiencing all this for the first time. And then I feel like that's a once-in-a-lifetime opportunity.
4: Coming up on Latino USA, we cross the border to the occupied West Bank, or at least we try to. Stay with us. No te vayas.
12: Hey, it's WNYC, and we're glad you're here for Latino USA. Coming up at 10 o'clock, it's Q from the CBC. And tonight, Weird Al, a pop culture icon known around the world, was one of your favorites. Michael Jackson, the Taylor Swift takeoffs, you name it, he did it. Also, some great rap takeoffs as well. Well, he's on tour right now for his bigger and weirder North American tour. And Weird Al will be stopping by to have a conversation and playing some highlights from his career. That's coming up at 10 o'clock here on WNYC. Nice sunny days ahead of us. Sunny for tomorrow, highs in the mid-80s. Mostly sunny for both Saturday and Sunday. Looks like the temperature is settling in the 80s. Good weather. Looks like it's pretty clear right now from some of those earlier fires from the north. 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
13: WNYC supporters include the New York Philharmonic. 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
4: It's Latino USA. I'm Maria Hinojosa. We're sharing our reporting from 5 days in Palestine. We just heard from B, a Latina student activist who we're traveling with from Jordan into the West Bank. Let me tell you about some of the others in the group. We already heard from Mace at the top of the show in the Virgin of Guadalupe Church. She's a master's student from the West Bank. She has a 4-year-old son who stayed back home with his father in Palestine. And over the next couple of days in Jordan, they FaceTime constantly.
14: Azul! Say hi, Maria!
4: I learned from Maze that while she studies teaching English as a second language, other Palestinians actually criticize her for that. Why learn English, they ask?
15: Because they feel like English is still like a colonial language.
4: What's next, they say to her? You're going to be celebrating Halloween?
15: Yeah, it is important for us to learn English to show the world what we're going through every day.
4: The group also includes a Jewish professor from New York who studies linguistics, a theology professor, professors who teach English, and several students who study it. One student is focused on education equity. Another recently got their master's degree in public policy. And then there was Anthony, who was the very last person to join the group.
16: Well, I've been saying since I got here, right, I've never felt more Arab here because everyone, most people speak to me in Arabic immediately, or like the guys at the airport.
4: Anthony is a professor of communication based in California. He's a Palestinian Christian, and his parents were both born in Ramallah, but he was raised in the very Latino city of Chicago, just like me. This would be Anthony's first time stepping foot in Palestine.
16: Yeah, I was thinking a lot about my mother, of course, and that's one thing that's like on my heart, is that I wanted my first time to go to Palestine to be with her.
4: Anthony's visit would also put his Arabic-speaking capabilities to the forefront for the first time in his life, because this Palestinian is actually a way better Spanish speaker.
16: Con el acentazo español.
17: Habla como un español.
16: Hablo como un español. Lo siento a todos los latinos.
4: Anthony studies how Latino communities speak, and when he was researching undocumented communities in rural Minnesota in 2021, he started making connections between Latinos and Palestinians. It started when he was on a local radio show.
16: Because I'm like on the radio talking to these undocumented hosts about immigration, schooling in Mexico, and then they would ask about Palestine, and it was kind of the first time that I was...
4: At that time, Israeli officials were threatening to evict Palestinian families in East Jerusalem, and Israel was bombing Gaza. It triggered protests all around the world, including in Minneapolis. So he made the connection, how the Israeli government was justifying these evictions in Palestine in the courts, and how the U.S. government justifies treatment of immigrants with a confusing web of policies. And now, waiting to cross the border into Palestine, Anthony is feeling the weight of seeing his homeland for the very first time.
16: So I'm like really distracted by just like the emotions that I'm going to feel crossing and what that's going to be like.
4: Latino USA producer Noor is feeling those nerves as well. This is the land that her family has ties to. And every time she comes back, it feels like a miracle. When I asked you like what's going on, you're just like, I can't imagine that I'm going back to Palestine. Like it's so electric for you.
7: You know, I'm a U.S. citizen. My parents were both born in Jerusalem, but that's kind of the level of privilege as a U.S. diaspora Palestinian that I can technically go. But there's still something about it where every time I leave, I'm like, I don't know when's the next. Like, you just never know. So it's just like every single time I am able to go back, I'm like, this is like a gift from God.
18: Are we ready?
19: Is everybody here?
4: The crossing that we're preparing for is known as the King Hussein Bridge in Jordan and Allenby Bridge by Israel. Those in the group who have crossed before explained to me that this place is notorious for its constant and sudden closures, often without notice or because of security concerns.
18: According to the reports from yesterday, very easy, no longer.
20: That's what I thought.
4: Our group spends the entire bus ride planning for the crossing and preparing for any contingencies.
18: I think it would have the experience of crossing the bridge like a normal Palestinian person. They're coming to see what the Palestinians are going.
4: And preparing for the very real possibilities of being questioned by the Israeli officials at the counter or being detained. Or even being denied entry completely. I remembered having these feelings of excitement laced with panic as a little girl when my family would get ready to drive across the border from Mexico to the United States. Like, I was excited about getting home, but I was also worried about the Border Patrol pulling our car over and putting us into secondary inspection, which could take hours. It was scary and nerve-wracking for me as a kid. We were always prepared for that possibility that that could happen. So it just became normalized. Now, that's not to say that we spent the entire bus ride to the West Bank in worry. In fact, there was definitely time for joy.
21: I'm feeling like we need to be playing Win Haramallah right now.
22: Wait, what is that?
21: Win Haramallah. Win Haramallah. Hey!
23: I don't know how to do it.
22: That was pretty good.
4: After about an hour's drive, we reach the terminal. Our Palestinian colleagues have to get down first at a different entrance because they hold separate IDs. They're called green IDs, and they're issued to Palestinians in the occupied West Bank. These IDs determine their freedom of movement and how they get processed at both sides of the border. Now, this was definitely not a part of my border crossing experience. So while we are waiting in the sitting area, a family sits down next to us. There are three young, blonde girls who look to be around 6 to 10 years old. Their mom is fair-skinned with a round face wrapped in a black hijab, and she's wearing an abaya. The dad is tall, also pretty fair-skinned, with a long, thick ginger beard and big curly hair. Just as Noor and I were wondering where they were from, the dad brings his kids a couple of bottles of water and offers them agüita, agua, water in Spanish. And so our ears perk up because we've been thinking about all the ways that Latinos are connected to Palestinians and what drives the solidarity between these communities. And here on the Jordanian border, there was a Spanish-speaking family crossing at the same time as we were. For the next hour, as we get through processing and board another bus to take us to the Israeli side of the terminal, where we go through even more extensive security checks, the mom of those Spanish-speaking little blonde girls begins to tell me her whole story. And get ready, because it sounds like a telenovela. By the way, I could not record my conversation with her because we were crossing a border. Anyway, she is from Guatemala. Her husband is Palestinian. He was born in New York City, but raised in the West Bank. He's Muslim, and when they met in Florida, she was Pentecostal Evangelical Christian. So, they were co-workers, and they stayed just friends for years. But then, her visa was up, and she was going to have to go back home to Guatemala. Faced with the prospect of losing her, he confessed his love and proposed. They married and moved to Guatemala to raise their daughters and teach them Spanish. Then came the news of October 7th, 2023. Everything changed for her. After the attack by Hamas on Israel, which killed around 1,200 people, Israel launched a full-scale assault across the Gaza Strip. More than 73,000 Palestinians have been killed in the ongoing genocide, including more than 20,000 children. Thousands of children have had at least one limb amputated. And she tells me it was seeing the mothers in Gaza, how their faith kept them steadfast through unimaginable horrors. That is what drew her to Islam. Her story was fascinating to me, and it was also a common sentiment how what was happening in Gaza really transformed people's belief systems. At the other side of the border, I'm grappling with the fact that even though we're crossing into the West Bank, into Palestinian territory, it's the Israeli authorities who decide who can come in. So when Nur and I finally get to the counter to hand over our U.S. passports to be issued our entry visas, I get mine back right away. But Nur doesn't. Instead, the Israeli border official tells her there's some kind of issue and that she has to go to the waiting area. He points behind us to a row of seats against a far wall. He keeps Nur's passport, and even though I was given a green light, I stay with her. Nur reminds me that she's been held for further questioning every single time she's visited her Palestinian homeland, including most recently in 2022. So Nur is expecting a long wait. This reminds me of getting sent to secondary inspection at the U.S.-Mexico border. So I get it. After about 20 minutes, another official comes up to us. He hands Nur her passport and her visa without saying a word. So we're good to go. It's the quickest Nur has gotten into the country her parents were born in. Me? I was sweating from anxiety. Because it's not going as smoothly for the rest of the group. We see that two of the four students traveling with us have also had their passports taken and have been told to wait by Israeli officials. And then Anthony, the other Palestinian-American from our group, our Spanish-speaking professor, is also told to wait for further questioning. I look around and notice everybody in the waiting area is not white. Some are Middle Eastern, some South Asian, Latinos, but nobody is white. To me, this looks like racial profiling, clear as day. When we asked the Israeli government about this, they denied that they use racial profiling. More on that later. We also know that all four of these students have been involved in pro-Palestine protests on their college campuses. They all have ongoing suspensions from their universities. A few were arrested during the protests and are facing pending misdemeanor charges. I saw the two white students getting their visas immediately without issue. Only the two students of color, B, and another student who is from Kashmir, were still waiting. It's now a little after 11 a.m. We're standing outside the border terminal, and after almost 2 hours, we see Anthony finally coming out. The expression on his face is one of pure elation.
0: He's so happy.
1: I'm in the motherland. But I was really scared that it wasn't going to happen because...
4: Two officials, he says, were questioning him about his work, and they seemed specifically concerned with demonstrations at the university where he teaches.
1: He said, "Have you participated in any protests?" And I said, "No." And he said, "No protests? You're at a university. There are a lot of protests." And I said, "I teach 300 students. I'm focused on grading and doing my work, you know? I don't know." And then he was like, "Okay."
4: So now we're wondering whether the students will get the same kind of questions about protests on campus. They are all still inside, waiting for an update on their visas. And so our group is getting increasingly worried.
1: At one point, he said, "You know, Anthony, you look like a good guy. You can come into Israel. Don't cause any problems here. Come, enjoy your time, and go back home." And I said, "That's my plan."
4: We decide that one of us will stay behind to wait for the other students, but the rest of us should get on the bus to make our way to Ramallah.
0: How are they going to get back?
19: Well,
0: you think they're going to let them through?
19: Just don't know. Really just don't know.
4: The tight control over who enters and leaves the West Bank isn't just reserved to that terminal. Israel controls all of the borders in Palestine. Since 2002, Israel has been systematically separating Palestinians in the occupied West Bank from the rest of the country by building a wall and placing militarized checkpoints all along the way. They say it's for security, but the vast majority of the wall is in the West Bank, and that defies the internationally agreed upon boundary called the Green Line that marked the borders of Israel. This separation wall, this 30-foot high concrete barrier referred to as the apartheid wall by Palestinians and activist groups, has cut directly through Palestinian farmlands, it's divided families, and it's led to the illegal annexation of Palestinian land. How can I explain this? Well, I'm going to try and make some faux comparisons here, so bear with me. But it would be as if there was a border wall between Queens and Brooklyn in New York, and you had to go through multiple checkpoints to get from one to the other. Or picture a wall between Oakland and San Francisco, or a wall between Kansas City, Missouri, and Kansas City, Kansas. I mean, yeah, it feels like that. And still, construction of this wall continues. And as Israel annexes more land, more Israeli settlements are built in the West Bank, which is also a violation of international law. So now that we are actually driving from the border to Ramallah, I start to see the separation wall filling the hilly landscapes, winding concrete structures that curve around towns and neighborhoods. I can't help but turn to Anthony and point out the parallels to the southern border wall in the United States. Anthony, if you look at it from a distance, it does look like parts that you now see between San Diego and Mexico. The similarities are striking, specifically with the long metal barrier that runs between San Diego and Tijuana's rolling hills. And the thing is, I've never gotten used to seeing the wall between the U.S. and Mexico. In fact, every time I see that wall, I still feel discombobulated because I remember a time when there wasn't a wall. But seeing walls here in the middle of the countryside, massive, overshadowing prison-style walls cutting through ancient olive groves, I mean, it was just shocking. At the top of some of those hills, parallel to the walls, we can see clusters of modern, small, multi-story buildings which stick out from the surrounding greenery. Those are Israeli settlements. And as we drive, we notice new construction of a road directly adjacent to the highway that we're on.
2: They're planning to separate this, the north and the south of the West Bank, using settlements and like new Israeli zones, just like
4: Mays, who was with us at the church at the top of the episode, tells us this is a road exclusively for Israelis.
3: And this road is going to Tel Aviv.
4: Okay, so I'm trying to understand this. What do you mean roads only for Israelis? Like there could be roads only for Mexicans? I mean, what is this? All right, so at this point, while our group is on the bus being transported to Ramallah, the students we left behind have been waiting for 4 hours. We learn that they've been taken in for questioning, first together in the pairs that they traveled in, and then separately. One of the students has been asked about their arrest records related to participating in a campus protest. Now, we don't know exactly if and how Israeli authorities would get these kinds of records. There are several U.S. cities that send police officers to Israel for training, and the NYPD even opened a branch just outside of Tel Aviv in 2012, where they share intelligence and coordinate investigations with local Israeli authorities. But we were not able to confirm whether this includes arrest records of this nature. So by now, the two students whose passports were being held by Israeli authorities, one student from Kashmir, also the Latina, B, that we met earlier. By now, they had been detained for about 7 hours. And finally, we hear more news about them.
5: The latest update, B was denied entry. They're waiting on the bus to return to Amman.
4: We also learned that the other student from Kashmir was denied as well.
6: Still just like being denied entry into this part of the world because of something that you did as a student in a city in the United States where it's not even a felony, it's a protest.
9: They haven't even been convicted of a misdemeanor. Discipline hearing is the extent of what they've
6: done. I'm horrified.
4: We've asked the Population and Immigration Authority of Israel if officials have access to U.S. law enforcement records about ethnic profiling at border crossings and on what basis U.S. college students might be denied entry to the West Bank. They told us, quote, as a rule, the decision at the border is taken considering different parameters, and they denied that they use racial profiling. They did not respond further to our specific questions. We spoke with an Israeli human rights lawyer, and he recently told us that what these students experienced at the border is not that unusual, from the profiling to the questions they were being asked. Now, technically, Israeli officials aren't supposed to be turning anyone away because of their political speech, so they'll put down other reasons on paper. The lawyer says even before October 7th, he'd been hearing anecdotally that more students from all around the world were being questioned about participating in campus protests and even having their phones searched by Israeli officials. The next morning, we hear from B, who's back in Jordan, and she sends me and Noor this voice note.
11: All I could think about during the interrogation is how none of this would matter because Palestine will be free and Palestinians will be able to return and unite there.
4: B says this makes her think about how the U.S. government has now been asking people for their social media handles to check their history and activity as well.
11: I was thinking a lot about how I wonder if it's the same when people are trying to get into the U.S. and the security is becoming more and more intense and they are checking people's social media and it's all to check if you're plotting on their downfall, basically.
4: B's message that morning about Palestinians returning to their land sets a fitting tone for the rest of our day, because our first stop in the West Bank is Bethlehem to the Aida refugee camp. That's coming up on Latino USA. Stay with us. No te vayas.
12: 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Coming up at 10, it's Q from the CBC, and Weird Al will be stopping by for a conversation. Mostly clear the rest of tonight, lows dropping down into the mid-60s.
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4: It's Latino USA. I'm Maria Hinojosa. Normally, refugee camps bring to mind tents, right? They're supposed to be temporary spaces. Instead, in the Aida refugee camp in the West Bank, there are concrete buildings where some families have lived for over 7 decades as refugees. There's a youth center, a health clinic, an education center. It's really more like an entire city.
24: Is he meeting us at the key?
18: Yes.
4: Okay. And the first thing we see when we get off the bus is a huge key. It's sitting on top of a big arch. And this key carries a lot of meaning for Palestinians who have been displaced.
18: This is the key of return. As you know, all the people just carried their keys and ran away.
4: That's our tour guide, Munder, who is the director of the board of the Aida Youth Center. The camp is home to more than 7,000 Palestinian refugees who were displaced from their villages. Many families have been here for generations, since the 1948 Nakba. Nakba translates to catastrophe, and it refers to the mass displacement of some 750,000 Palestinians during the creation of the State of Israel.
8: In 1948, 536 Palestinian villages have been destroyed. And the people from these villages were ethnic cleansing to these areas, to the West Bank, to Gaza, to Syria, to Jordan, to Lebanon, all over. This is the Nakba.
4: Everything in the camp, from electricity to the water, is controlled by the Israeli government.
8: They are selling us our water. It's the same with electricity, even the signals, the mobile signals. So here is the occupation in every single part of our life. It's not just shooting. Shooting the most easy part.
4: From the roof of one building, we can see the stark difference between Aida and a neighboring Israeli settlement.
8: If you would look toward the Gilo settlement, you will not see even one single water tank. But just look here. It's a forest of tanks. Not because we love tanks. It is because they are giving us a water twice a month. So we have to fill our water and to use it carefully.
4: He says the situation has gotten even more dire and restrictive since Israel's war on Gaza, when aid to the camp was cut significantly. But the simultaneous growth of the pro-Palestine movement globally has driven them to hold on to hope and to continue.
8: If there were not an international movement moving all over the world, we would be broken.
4: Standing on the roof of one of the buildings in the Aida camp, we get a look at the wall dotted with big watchtowers. And I can't help but think about the U.S.-Mexico border wall.
6: And we're able to see this wall that looks like a prison wall with a prison outlook.
4: These watchtowers remind me of the towers on American soil that I've seen up close. And it's not just the physical similarities. It's deeper than that. Because the same Israeli technology used to surveil these concrete dividers in Palestine is also being used on the border here. Picture this. All along the U.S.-Mexico border, there are nearly 600 surveillance towers dotted periodically across the landscape. They're used to monitor migrants and keep them from crossing into the U.S. At least 55 of them are actually made by Israel's largest military manufacturer, Elbit. And more towers are expected to be built under a multi-million dollar contract with Customs and Border Protection, or CBP. In 2014, when that contract between Elbit and CBP was first secured, the Arizona-Palestine Solidarity Alliance was formed to fight against Israeli militarization of the U.S.-Mexico border. And today, in the U.S., Elbit has become a focal point of the pro-Palestine movement. But borders don't just separate landscapes, they also separate people. Take, for instance, the more than 100,000 children separated from their parents by ICE in the U.S. since Trump took office in January of 2025. So we kept that in mind as we moved into our third day in Palestine. And there we meet someone who has also been separated from her family. We're going to call her Jenna. She's a master's student, currently studying in the West Bank, but she's originally from Gaza.
10: Hi, nice to meet you. Nice to meet you.
4: We met Jenna just before lunch. Three of the Palestinians in our group decided to cook for us.
13: Why don't you all sit down and wait for the ma'loube? Come on, let's sit down.
4: As we wait to eat, Jenna starts telling us her story.
10: For 28 years, I was not able to come to the West Bank.
4: She's 28 years old. She has these big brown eyes that pop even more in the brown hijab that she's wearing. And despite the painful memories of Gaza that she's recounting to us in this cafe, she continues to smile.
10: I came before the last genocide in 2 months. Before 2 months.
4: It used to be that Palestinians in Gaza could apply to travel to the occupied West Bank through the Beit Hanun crossing north of the Gaza Strip, known to Israelis as the Erez border. It's under full Israeli control, and permission to cross is granted only under specific outstanding cases, like needing medical attention or the death of a family member. So in August of 2023, Jana and her family were granted permission to cross so that her mother could get medical care.
10: Unfortunately, my mother, she was diagnosed with breast cancer. And they give, for some people in Gaza, some permission if for the cancer unit. So we were able to come to the West Bank with her.
4: Jana and her family's stay in the West Bank was supposed to be temporary. But then came the Hamas attack on Israel on October 7, 2023. And in the devastating war that followed, Israel immediately closed the border crossing altogether. So Jana was stuck outside of Gaza. Over the next 2 years, Jana would hear about her home being bombed, the same house that her father had just built in 2022. It's one of countless buildings in Gaza that have been destroyed by Israeli airstrikes.
10: And till now, it has been 2 years, but till now, I didn't overcome the loss of my house. Mm. I didn't overcome. I keep like looking at the pictures of my house. I lost my house and the whole neighborhood.
4: But
10: everything. And I have nothing to remind me. I spent all of my childhood there. All my memories are there.
4: She tells us about her beautiful residential neighborhood, lined with olive trees and the smell of orange flowers when they blossom in the spring.
10: I just still remember that smell.
4: And she thinks about her sister, who she hasn't seen in 2 years, who ended up staying behind in Gaza with other family members.
10: To witness a whole genocide lonely by yourself, you have been in starving to death. You lost your house in front of your eyes 2 times. She lost the house 2 times. She had to evacuate more than maybe 7 times from the whole neighborhood for too many times, and to be responsible for her own self is something very hard.
4: Jana tells us she feels like a survivor, not a victim. She says this is a lesson she learned from her former teacher in Gaza, Dr. Rifat Al-Arir, the renowned Palestinian poet and writer who was killed in an Israeli airstrike in Gaza in December of 2023.
10: He was always teaching us how you should be very strong when you tell your story. And he was always teaching us tell the story from a survival point of view.
4: And so Jana decided to rebuild her life in the West Bank and to continue her education and to live.
10: It's my first time to see mountains, my first time to see a plane, my first time to do too many things.
7: To have a friend in New York.
10: For example.
7: A Mexican friend in New York.
10: Yes. Actually, it's a very good feeling. You feel that you celebrate life every time you experience things for the first time. And actually, when I celebrate life, I feel that I'm defeating them again. I do defeat the Israeli occupation again.
4: On our last day, we decide to see Al-Aqsa Mosque, one of the oldest Islamic structures in the world. It's known as the third holiest site in Islam. In Judaism, it's referred to as the Temple Mount, and the compound which houses the mosque and the Dome of the Rock, a structure that dates back to the 7th century, has become one of the most contested territories in the Holy Land.
14: What a culmination.
4: Literally walking up the steps as we're
14: going up to the dome and looking at the absolute gorgeous colors.
4: Anthony, Noor, and I are now standing looking up at the Dome of the Rock, its golden sphere shining in the sun. And Anthony starts to reflect on what brought him to this moment. It started when his Arabic professor told him that heritage speakers like him would have a hard time in class. And that's what got him thinking about what that was like for Spanish speakers.
14: And so I ended up deciding to do research on Latino heritage speakers and how they felt poorly about their language in language classrooms, the No Sabo Kid idea, just like this sort of trauma that so many
6: being called pocho.
4: He says that work helped him to make connections to Palestine and to his own identity.
14: And now, because of all of that process, I'm here in Al-Aqsa, in Al-Quds, hablando español contigo, Arabi Maiki.
15: Yeah.
6: It's a sign.
14: Todo por aprender español. Llegué a casa por aprender español.
6: Llegué a casa por aprender español.
4: He says, I came home to Palestine because I learned Spanish. On February 28th, just 12 days after we returned to New York, the U.S. and Israel launched an attack on Iran. In response, Israel closed the Al-Aqsa Mosque compound for 40 days, the same exact place where Noor, Anthony, and I were just standing days before. And about a month after that, our group connected over a video call again.
16: So yeah, I'll just kick it off. It's great to see everyone's faces again. I feel like we all got so close.
4: At the time of our call, U.S. and Israeli airstrikes on Iran had killed thousands and damaged and destroyed nearly 500 schools and over 280 medical centers. Israel had also begun bombing southern Lebanon, completely eviscerating neighborhoods. Over 1,300 people had been killed. Iran was also bombing Israel, killing at least 20 people. And when this happens, air raid sirens go off everywhere, and they can be heard even in the West Bank too. We could hear them in the background of one of our Palestinian colleagues' homes during a Zoom call after our trip.
18: If you can hear it, if I open the window. Can you hear that?
16: We can hear that.
18: These are the sirens, basically warning the Israelis that there are some rockets coming in a couple of minutes.
4: We never thought that we'd be hearing air raid sirens on our very next call together. Now, I don't say this lightly, but this trip changed my life. The way Palestine is covered in the media is horror, destruction, victimization, suffering. And when you're there, you realize life is also happening here. High rises are being built, colleges are filled with students, and people are enjoying themselves in coffee shops. That literal desire to experience life fully in those moments is what I've learned about Palestinian resistance, and frankly, what should inspire all of us. As the Palestinians told me, we insist on living as a way to resist.

0: that's it for today. Today's show was reported and produced by Noor Saudi and myself, and it was edited by Alana Casanova Burgess. It's an original production of Futuro Investigates in collaboration with Latino USA. 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Our engineers are Stephanie LeBeau, Julia Caruso, and JJ Carubin. 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I'm your host, Maria Hinojosa. 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
1: Hey, I'm Garview Bailey, in for Tom Power. Welcome to Q. Weird Al Yankovic has got staying power. The king of musical parodies, think Eat It, Amish Paradise, White and Nerdy. Al is a multi-Grammy winner. His live shows are epic, and his career stretches over four decades. He popped in to give us a hint at the secret sauce that fuels a career that has kids, parents, and grandparents coming to his shows. Plus, filmmaker Clement Virgo is known for taking risks. For his latest film, Steal Away, he takes a look at a horrific time in history and turns it into an Afrofuturistic thriller that he's a little nervous about. He's here in studio to tell us all about it.

0: Live from NPR News in Washington, I'm Ryland Barton. The U.S. conducted another round of strikes on Iran. Military officials say the strikes were designed to degrade Iran's ability to target commercial ships. Meanwhile, President Trump says any damage done to ships in the Iran war will be paid for with Iranian assets that the U.S. has frozen. And earlier, Yemen's Iran-backed Houthi rebels said they attacked two Saudi oil tankers in the Red Sea. The escalations have sent oil prices surging. NPR's Alina Seluk has more on the ripple effects.
1: Today, we saw airline stocks really have a rough trading day because the surge in oil prices suggests a surge in jet fuel.
2: Totally.
1: Another piece of news today came from the mortgage market, which is also interestingly connected to all this. It's kind of a reflection of how the price of oil goes into the cost of shipping all kinds of things. And so there's a concern about inflation, how the government would respond with interest rates. Already, fuel prices are driving up the yield on the 10-year Treasury bond. And this is the part that matters. That has been boosting mortgage rates. The average rate for a 30-year mortgage hit 6.58% this week, the highest in nearly a year.
0: NPR's Alina Seluk reporting. Tennessee's new congressional map will stay in place for the midterm elections. A second federal judge denied a request to reverse the state's mid-decade redistricting plan before next month's primaries. Mariana Bacchiao of member station WPLN reports a legal challenge to the map is still ongoing.
3: A lawsuit challenging the new map is still underway. The ACLU, NAACP, and other voting rights groups contend that splitting Memphis into three districts dilutes the majority black city's voting power. Republican lawmakers redrew the state's congressional map in May, heeding a call from President Trump to create more GOP-friendly districts ahead of the midterm elections. Tennessee Republicans say the change was about politics, not race. Trump has endorsed a state senator in the GOP race to flip Memphis's former congressional district red. For NPR News, I'm Mariana Bacchiao in Nashville.
0: A group of Russian hackers is getting more advanced when it comes to spying on sensitive emails about national security in the U.S., Ukraine, and Europe. NPR's Jenna McLaughlin reports digital espionage remains a major part of the war in Ukraine.
4: Cybersecurity firm Proofpoint teamed up with the U.S. government to reveal new details about a group of Russian hackers referred to as Laundry Bear. According to a new advisory, the group has been spying on government and defense-related targets in the West since at least last summer, simply by getting their victims to open or preview a malicious email. The hackers took advantage of a previously unknown vulnerability in software used by email provider Zimbra. The flaw has been fixed, but without installing updates, users are still at risk, a major concern during the ongoing war in Ukraine. Jenna McLaughlin, NPR News.
0: Sharp drops for Google parent company Alphabet and Tesla led to the worst U.S. stock market close in a month. This is NPR. More than two dozen states are suing the Trump administration after it required them to transmit lists of registered voters to the Department of Homeland Security and help with immigration enforcement in order to get disaster aid. The states argue putting conditions on congressionally approved funding for natural disasters and emergencies violates the Constitution. Among the millions who saw the Odyssey this week were many high school English teachers. The summer blockbuster about Odysseus's 20-year journey home made them eager to get back to the classroom, NPR's Sequoia Carrillo reports.
5: Casey Crowhurst has taught high school English for the past 16 years, and getting his students at Monticello High School in eastern Illinois to care about a story written thousands of years ago has always been a challenge. Even though the

0: Odyssey is a favorite of English teachers, it takes a bit of convincing to sway some students. Many teachers use clips from past adaptations, like the 1997 Hallmark miniseries. A great teaching tool, but one that Crowhurst students find, quote, silly. So after he saw The Odyssey, he posted his gratitude for the film's director on TikTok.
1: I just saw The Odyssey, and I want to say on behalf of all English teachers, thank you, Christopher Nolan. Thank you.
0: A welcome update for a long-beloved epic. Sequoia Carrillo, NPR News.
2: More than 2,000 volunteers are helping Polish scientists restore a Mastodonsaurus skeleton. The massive aquatic predator was unearthed in southern Poland in 2023. Volunteers from across the country have joined the restoration effort, learning to carefully chisel away rock from the bones. This is NPR News.
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5: You're listening to Q from CBC on public radio in the United States and across North America on Sirius XM 169. I'm Garvey Bailey, in for Tom Power. There are only three artists to ever chart in the top 40 Billboard Hot 100 in four consecutive decades. Those artists are Michael Jackson, Madonna, and this guy.

0: That's Weird Al with Fat, White, and Nerdy. I think I'm a clone now, and eat it. And yes, you heard that right. Weird Al, Michael Jackson, and Madonna are the only three artists to chart in the top 40 Billboard Hot 100 in four consecutive decades. Now, I can hear you saying it. How? How is this possible? Well, it's because Weird Al has made a career out of writing very clever, funny, and popular parody music. It's the kind of cross-generational staying power that very few artists have. Now, since 1979, Weird Al has released 14 studio albums. He's won 5 Grammys. He's toured the world and played iconic venues like Madison Square Garden and Carnegie Hall. You can even buy a Weird Al chia pet. If that's not a mark of success, I don't know what is. And after nearly 50 years in the industry, he does not seem to be slowing down. Right now, Weird Al is touring his massive multimedia comedy rock show across North America. It's called The Bigger and Weirder Tour. He's bringing the show to a handful of Canadian cities, including Montreal, for the Just for Laughs Festival on July the 25th. A little while ago, Q guest host Ali Hassan caught up with the pop culture icon Weird Al. They talked about why his music seems to speak to so many generations of people, how Al actually considers himself a pretty shy person, despite the confidence he presents to the world, and why he thinks AI is, quote, mostly evil. Here's their conversation.
1: Hi, Al.
2: Hey, how are you?
1: Just so we set up for the audience what kind of a machine you are, I want to let people know that you just did this North American tour last year, 75 shows. You were on the road for 6 months. What's motivating the decision where you go, I know we were just out there on this gigantic tour, but I want to get back out there?
2: Well, we did 75 shows last year, about a 3 month tour. And at the end of 3 months, normally, I'm done for a while. I'm like, oh, thank goodness, that was great, but I'm glad to be home. And at the end of the tour, I was kind of like, no, I want to do more. And I'm with the expanded band, and it's such a family on the road, and we're having such a good time. And the shows were all selling out, so I was like, why should we stop? Let's do some more of these things.
1: That's nice. And I have read that, you know, that touring part and that performing part is what you really love most about your whole life. And I read that you don't really enjoy the writing and recording process as much. What do you find challenging about those aspects of your life?
2: Well, it's not that I don't enjoy it. Recording was actually pretty fun. I mean, I don't mind spending 10, 12 hours a day in the studio. I get very focused. I'm very detail oriented. Writing is harder for me just because, I really have to kind of, really focus on it. My wife says that I look like a zombie walking around the house because I'm so in my own head when I'm writing. I guess I'm probably a little hard to be around, but performance is just the joy. It's just like, you know, I'm not doing anything creative per se. I'm just, you know, on stage acting like a maniac, and people are loving it, and it's 100% a good time. So that never gets old.
1: Sure. Jerry Seinfeld famously talked about joke writing as being drudgery. And part of you has to enjoy drudgery because it's such a big part of, you know, getting you to the place where you want to be eventually, which is on stage and performing. Can I ask you what song is your favorite to perform right now?
2: I've been saying Yoda because that's the last song of the show, and that means the show's almost over.
1: that goes against everything we've just been talking about. You love performing, and then you
2: leave. I do. But after 2+ hours, I'm tired.
1: Of course. Yeah, no, 2+ hours, that's no joke. And, you know, the audiences, I've been watching some of these clips. I've been reading about this very eclectic audience. It's almost like a wrestling event where you have your kids, you have people in their 20s, right up until people in their 60s, from all walks of life. And I don't know what binds, besides their love for you and your music, what binds all these people together? What is the common thing about all these people?
2: They're just fans of comedy and music, and it boggles my mind how multi-generational the fan base is. I mean, you pinpointed it. I mean, you look out into the audience, and it's every demographic imaginable. And, you know, when I started out in the 80s, I think my core audience was mostly like teenage boys. But over the years, those boys grew up and had their own families, and now they're bringing their kids, and in some cases, their grandchildren to the shows. So it's amazing, and everybody's enjoying the show on a different level. Like, you know, the people that were into me in the 80s, you know, they love the

0: you interact with your fans all the time, and people share all these stories with you, personal stuff at the end, and I think that brings you a lot of joy and fulfillment as well. Can you share a story that sticks out to you that a fan is?
1: Oh gosh, I mean, there's so many. I mean, I love meeting the fans, and you know, sometimes after a long show, I like sign autographs for like 2 hours after that. So it wears me down. But I mean, what keeps me awake is just hearing these stories from people, and I mean, some of them are really heart-wrenching. I mean, you know, I sometimes I think, oh, I'm just doing this silly music, and like, what good is it? And people tell me how it like got them out of depression, how it helped them like when they're going through chemo. Some people telling me that like my music stopped them from killing themselves. I mean, it's like really severe things, you know, that I hear, and it's you know, sometimes you know I'm practically sobbing at these stories because, you know, it really affects me to hear how much in my own small way I have affected their lives.
0: It's very beautiful. I'll just share one thing with our audience. There's a New York Times Magazine article. I think it was Sam Sherman was the name of the author.
1: Sam Anderson, maybe?
0: Sam Anderson. I apologize. Yeah, Sam Anderson wrote this beautiful piece that almost had me in tears. Just that article about what it meant to be part of a show. He went a little bit begrudgingly. He was like, no, Weird Al music is something that was a very private experience for me. Headphones, personal, chuckling to myself. He's like, what happens at a concert? And he talked about it being almost like a religious experience. It's so beautiful. It's such an amazing thing. Yeah. And he also shared, you know, how giving you are at the end of your show. And I think that's amazing. And, you know, just speaking about comedy, sometimes when you have to explain a joke to somebody, it really ruins the magic. And the same way, I was like, oh, man, learning about Weird Al. Well, I've appreciated you so much musically. Learning about may take out the magic here. And that happens to not be the case at all. It is so interesting to read about your life. There's so many contradictions in Weird Al. You know, right from the beginning, you know, you had a sheltered life. You know, you're a self-professed nerd, but you were also the valedictorian of your high school.
1: Yeah.
0: You got this architectural degree. You had a degree in architecture, and then you went directly to work in a mailroom. Right? I mean, there's all these things like that. Yep. It is so very interesting. And I wanted to ask about these mailroom days. You've told this story before about how you were pretty unconvinced that you would find success, but I'm hoping you'll tell this story the day in the mailroom where you were working there and something happened that changed your mind, if you can share that.
1: Yeah. So right out of college, I had a degree in architecture, which I decided about my junior year in college I was never actually going to use, but I figured, well, I should probably graduate and get the degree anyway. But then I went right to work at a mailroom for Westwood One, which was a radio syndication company. In fact, they syndicated the Dr. Demento show, which is where I got my break. And I worked there for a couple of years working in the mailroom. And all this time I was trying to solicit a record deal, which I finally got. And I signed this like draconian deal in 1982, I guess it was. But they didn't give me like a big stack of money and say, oh, congratulations, you're a rock star. They just like, you know, say, well, yeah, we'll see if you sell any albums. So I'm still working for close to minimum wage in the mailroom all this time while I've got a record out. And one morning when I went to the post office to pick up the bag of mail, which I, you know, that part of my job description, and sticking out of the bag was the new Billboard magazine. And I opened it up and thumbed through it and went to the Hot 100 chart. And I found my new single was on the Hot 100. And that was the moment I thought, oh, maybe I should give notice at work. Maybe I should try this Weird Al thing full time now.
0: Yeah, that'll do it, being in the radio. And I remember you said that you used to do deliveries as a mailroom guy too, and you used to do deliveries to your future record company, and then one day they have a little party for you and people are like, isn't that the delivery guy? What's he doing at this party? What's he doing here? I love that. That's just so fantastic. Was there a turning point where you went from sort of making music in anonymity to everybody knowing who you were? Was there a point where you remember that turning?
1: Yeah, it was Edith.

0: I mean, it was literal overnight fame because MTV had that kind of power at the time. This would have been like, you know, 1984. And people, you know, if you remember that era, I mean, people of my age group were obsessed with MTV. I mean, it was like video wallpower, wallpaper. You had it on your TV all the time. And if something was in hot rotation, that meant it got played 7-8 times a day. So if you went into hot rotation, which Eat It did, people knew that song. Like, and, you know, I went really overnight from being like a guy that, you know, nobody knew essentially to like, oh, there's the Eat It guy. People were staring at me in public and pointing at me and like, wow, this is different. I haven't had this before in my life.
1: Staring and pointing, living the life. Yeah, I would have never thought, you know, you were a shy kid. Because of the way those videos portrayed you or you portrayed yourself in the videos. But reading about you, you find out that you were a shy kid playing the accordion. And how do you go from that to, you know, arenas and videos and putting yourself out there? Is it like a persona that you would put on, or was it just gradually becoming less and less shy?
0: A little bit of all of the above. I mean, I still essentially consider myself a fairly shy person. I mean, obviously there's a side of me that can go out on an arena stage and be crazy for 2 hours. But, you know, in social situations, I'm not super outgoing. I don't light up a room when I go into a party. You know, I keep to myself a lot. I'm essentially a fairly quiet person. Having said that, over the course of my life, I've learned to turn it on when I need to, and match other people's energy and things like that. And I definitely have the side of me that can really act like a lunatic if the situation demands it. So, it's not, you know, being this outgoing and gregarious and wacky isn't something that's a 24-hour-a-day thing. It's something that I save for, you know, proper moments. I still kind of am that shy kid inside.
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3: And this is WNYC and WNYC.org. I'm Ion Levinson, and Weird Al is making a stop kind of in our area, at least the tri-state area. He'll be making an appearance July 28th in Bridgeport, Connecticut. He goes on to Pennsylvania, and then heading to where the CBC comes from, up in Canada. Then he goes down to Delaware. So a little bit of a mix there. Well, we're going to switch gears a little bit, because coming up on 11, we're going to, at 11 on New Sounds, we're going to switch from Al's accordion to contemporary lute and oud songs. That'll be the next New Sounds. We're going to hear some songs with lute and oud accompaniment, including a classic John Dowland song, the British composer. We're also going to hear from the Egyptian composer and some Syrian performers as well. So that's all part of New Sounds, and that's coming up at 11 right here on WNYC. Mostly sunny skies for tomorrow with highs in the mid-80s.
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2: I'm Garvey Bailey, and for Tom Power, you're in the middle of guest host Ali Hassan's conversation with the pop culture icon, Weird Al Yankovic. Now, Weird Al's been making parodies of popular music since the 80s, and in 2026, he's still on the road. He's selling out huge arenas and touring the world. Now, throughout his whole career, Weird Al has always gotten permission from an artist to parody their music. Huge artists have happily obliged, people like Kurt Cobain, Michael Jackson, and Madonna, just to name a few. But in the next bit, Ali Hassan wanted to know about the one artist that got away.
0: Yeah, Prince has always been the one that never wanted me to do anything with his music. And it's not that he didn't have a good sense of humor. He just was very, very, very protective of his work. And he just didn't like the whole concept of parodies and just didn't want anybody messing with his music.
1: Was it a thing where you had the songs fully ready and then you'd go and ask for permission? Or did you have some start of it and you're like, this has got potential. Let me get the permission before I go too far into this process.
0: A couple times we had the whole song, but after the first two turndowns, then we just started pitching ideas like, well, how about this one? Well, how about this idea? And then it was like, no. And then after about half a dozen turndowns, we kind of got the idea. Yeah, he just doesn't want it to happen at all.
1: Who had your favorite response to you asking permission to parody one of their songs?
0: Oh, my goodness. Well, I mean, I guess I have to say Michael Jackson, because that kind of really turned my life around, because, you know, I had done a few parodies before I did my Michael Jackson parodies. But at the time, people were kind of hemming and hawing, like, oh, who's this Weird Al guy? He wants to do what? And it was a little harder to get permissions from people and blessings. But after Michael Jackson said yes to Eat It, which kind of blew me away, because, you know, again, you have to remember 1984, Michael Jackson is the biggest entity in the known universe. I mean, it's huge beyond imagination. And he said yes to this silly little parody. And as soon as Michael Jackson said okay, then everybody else was like, oh, well, Michael Jackson says it's okay, I guess it's okay.
9: Have some more yogurt, have some more Spam.
1: I wanted to ask you this. You've seen this music career, this music industry change so much over time. You know, you've mentioned the top 100, the Hot 100, pardon me. And there are probably people in the music industry right now who don't know what that is. I mean, things have changed so much over, or, you know, since the 80s. Do you think making a career in musical parody would is still a viable thing?
0: I don't know. I've talked a lot about the monoculture because, you know, we don't quite have that anymore. That's one of the reasons I was able to thrive in the 80s and 90s so much, is because everybody knew what I was making fun of, because everybody knew what was on MTV. The radio playlists were, you know, more conducive to, you know, showcasing the superstars and the biggest hits. And now everybody's into their micro niches and their subgenres and things they like to listen to, which is great, but it's a little bit harder to determine songs that everybody knows, because I don't know that that exists quite as much as it did a few decades ago. So that's been a problem for me.
1: It's like a television, you know, in an office you had this water cooler talk, but you could have eight people around a quote unquote water cooler and no one's watched the same TV show.
0: Right. Right.
1: Like, what do we have in common here? What am I supposed to do? You said that your last album, Mandatory Fun, which I can't believe it was 12 years ago.
0: Yeah.
1: Was or will likely be your last. On behalf of your fans, I should start by saying, how dare you? But no, obviously, fair enough. I mean, you've made a lot of great records and you know, raked in the awards on these. But why does that album feel like the right place to end off as far as album releases go?
0: It was the last album on my record contract. When I signed my record contract in 1982, it was for 10 albums. And that does not at all mean that my record label thought I was going to be making 10 albums with them. That was just a draconian thing where it's like, well, on the extremely off chance that you're successful, we've got you for 10 albums. One of those kind of deals. And as it turns out, I was pretty successful, and they renegotiated my contract twice and then became a 14 album contract. Mm-hmm. So in just 32 short years, I was able to fulfill my contractual obligations, and Mandatory Fun was the last album on that contract. And I just didn't want to re-sign with anybody. I just wanted to, you know, put out music when I felt like it and not be tied to the album format. Because another thing is, like, you know, a lot of my songs are semi-topical, and it was always a real puzzle for me to put out albums when, you know, I want everything to be, you know, of the moment and feel current and contemporary. Sure, but sure. Like, you know, if I come up with a great idea, it's like, okay, now I need 11 more songs so I can put out the album, you know?

0: I have to say, I haven't been super prolific in terms of releasing new songs in the last 12 years. But I have to say, I do enjoy the freedom and the absence of pressure that I felt while I was under contract.
1: I never considered that mandatory fun could be a negative thing, but it feels like I'm obliged contractually to have this fun. I thought it was about us.
0: Yeah,
1: you must have fun, fans. It was almost about you yourself.
0: Yeah, the title has many different meanings.
1: Oh my God, I never even considered that until this moment. I wanted to ask you about the part that you don't, the parts that's not as exciting is the writing of the music, and now with AI. And by the way, the weirdest thing is when you type in Weird Al, it looks like it says Weird AI. Weird Al looks like Weird AI. I keep seeing that.
0: I'm
1: like, get the hell out of my mind here. Why am I? But is that something, what are your feelings on that? Because you didn't particularly enjoy, as a detail-oriented guy, it was a lot of work to do the writing. But do you feel like protective of that process? Would you ever use a ChatGPT or whatever, some sort of AI bot to be like, okay, help me through the chorus of this or anything? I mean, I think I know your answer, Al, but I ask it.
0: No, I would not do that. It's not a useful tool for me. AI is not good with humor, for one thing. I've seen parody songs written by AI, and they are about on the level of the kind of mail I would get in the 80s from 12-year-old boys saying, here, I got an idea for you.
1: Sure.
0: So it's not like horrible, but it's not good.
1: Yeah.
0: And I just don't like the whole idea of AI. I don't think that AI is 100% evil, but I think it's mostly evil.
1: Yeah.
0: So I really kind of want to distance myself from that. I don't want to have really anything to do with it.
1: Great to hear. Exact answer I was hoping to hear. And if you had said the opposite, I would have been, a little part of me would have broke inside. on the note of, you're saying you haven't been as prolific about the writing, which doesn't, change anything as far as your performing and people coming out to see you. But is there a pop song lately that you've heard in the last year or two where you say, yes, I can work with this, or even a kernel of an idea has formed where you're like, I think I should do something with this?
0: Yeah, I hate to say this, but my antenna has been kind of down for quite some time. I'm not really focused on the Billboard charts or looking at what's the next big thing right now. Right now, I'm just focused on the tour. Beyond that, I'm focused on various TV and film projects. We've got a Broadway jukebox musical, which is in pre-production. So I'm just trying to, I'm certainly not shying away from music, but I'm just trying to, at this point in my life, just try other things I haven't done yet and just see what else I can have fun with.
1: Sounds like you've got some great irons in a roaring fire of creativity, even without that that writing process. And I'm so happy to have been able to do this deep dive on you, Al, and been able to talk to you about this. I'm so happy you continue to do what you do. Thank you so much.
0: Well, this is a pleasure. Thank you so much.
2: That was Q guest host Ali Hassan's conversation with Weird Al Yankovic. Weird Al is currently touring his bigger and weirder tour across North America, along with a few Canadian dates. You can see Weird Al perform for free at this year's Just for Laughs Festival in Montreal on July 25th. For tickets for his other dates, go to weirdal.com. Coming up on the show, the acclaimed director Clement Virgo is back with a new film out in theaters now. He'll tell you about the real life story that inspired the film and why he feels scared about releasing it out into the world. I'm Garvey Bailey, and Q's back in a bit.
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2: I'm Garvey Bailey, and for Tom Power, you're listening to Q. You know when you watch a movie, or maybe you hear a song, and you immediately know who made it? Because that artist just has this undeniable signature style that they put into all of their work. Well, that's how I feel about the director Clement Virgo. I would know a Clement Virgo film from a mile away. I'm talking about films like Rude, Lie With Me, and his last one, Brother, which won 12 Canadian Screen Awards. Clement's also directed some major TV series like The Wire and Billions and The L Word. And you might have also watched the miniseries The Book of Negroes on CBC. And now, for his latest film, he's turned the true story of a teenage girl who escapes the antebellum South for Canada into a dark and timeless fairy tale. The film, it's called Steal Away, and it's based on a historical nonfiction book by Canadian author Carolyn Smarts Frost. But for this retelling, Clement Virgo leans into Afrofuturism, which is a blend of science fiction and history and fantasy rooted in Black culture and aesthetics. The movie is set in an unclear time period and focuses on the intense relationship between a sheltered white teenage girl named Fanny and a young Black refugee named Cecile, who's taken in by Fanny's wealthy family. Women are at the center of everything in this film. Clement Virgo stopped by the Q Studio earlier this week to talk about the film, and we got into why he wanted to challenge himself to tap into his feminine energy to tell this story. Hello, and how are you?
4: Good, good. It's been a minute. I feel like it's been a minute, Garvey. Yeah.
2: It's good nice. To see you. It's nice to reconnect.
4: Yes, I think, you know, we were just talking. I think I met you back in the day in the 90s, I think 93 or 94.
2: Oh, my goodness. We were both 3 years old.
4: Yes, I think you were dancer, painter.
2: I was doing all kinds of stuff. You're just going to expose me just like that, right off the top.
4: Well, you know.
2: I mean, like it.
4: But this is great.
2: I'm excited about talking about this film. First of all, congratulations.
4: Thank you
2: on
4: so much.
2: It.
4: Thank you.
2: How are you feeling now that, you know, people are seeing it? It's out in the world.
4: The truth, I feel, you know, I feel vulnerable. I mean, every film that you make, you feel like, okay, you expose a bit of yourself. And this film was very different from my last film. And so it's out in the world. It opened on Friday against the Odyssey. So it's me battling out with Christopher Nolan.
2: But
4: yeah, you know, it's out in the world, and as a filmmaker making these films, each one is a miracle, and you know, it's always very exposing and very vulnerable.
2: I find it interesting that someone with as prolific a career as yours and having done so many things that you feel vulnerable. I find that really interesting. It's so interesting to me. Can we talk about the story?
4: Sure.
2: At the center of this film, we will talk about your vulnerability. I want to talk about the story at the center of this film. It's based on, like I said, the Carolyn Smarts Frost nonfiction book, Steal Away Home, which is about a teenage girl. She escapes to Canada from the antebellum South. So you get this book. You read the story.
4: Right.
2: What struck you about the story when you first read it?
4: Well, it's a fascinating story. It's about this young white woman, Fanny, who is gifted this young Black woman, Cecile, as a slave. Mm-hmm. I was very sort of curious about that relationship. But you know, about 10 years ago, I made a series for the CBC actually, called The Book of Negroes.
2: Of course,
4: a book by Lawrence Hill, and it sort of treads on similar territory. And I, you know, but I didn't want to go back to that territory. I didn't want to go back to that history. So I wanted to find a language or to find a new way to kind of tell that story. And so, you know, creating this genre piece in some ways, a film that kind of, it's a bit of a mashup, it's a bit of a play with kind of dark fairy tale elements and Afrofuturistic elements to kind of tell a kind of thriller, horror, psychological drama of these two young women infatuated with each other.
2: We need to talk a little bit deeper about all of that. But I also want to ask you about your wife, Tamara, Tamara Faith Berger, who helped you write this screenplay.
4: Yeah.
2: What was it like I just want to know what that sort of dynamic ends up being. Like, how did it all play out? Were you working from home? Did you just sit over the film script together? How did it work?
4: Well, I mean, first of all, it's not my first collaboration with Tamara. Back in the day, she wrote her first novel, a book called Lie With Me.
2: Yes.
4: And we were just going out at the time, and she showed me her first novel. And I read it and loved it, and we collaborated. Well, she basically wrote the screenplay for Lie With Me. And after I read this book, Steal Away Home, I'm a middle-aged man, and Tamara writes these great novels about young women, and so it felt natural for me to just ask her to take a look at the story and to kind of see if there's if she would be interested in working and kind of collaborating with me on the screenplay.
2: Mm-hmm.
4: Yeah, so it was fun. It was easy.
2: Beautiful. The story centers around this relationship between these two girls. So we have the sheltered teenager in Fanny, and then we have the refugee, Cecile, a black woman who's taken in by Fanny's wealthy family. The time period, it's unclear.
4: Yes.
2: And the world these two girls exist in, it feels like it's Alice through the Looking Glass. Like, yes. It's a magical sort of surreal world. And I read that you were taken with Afrofuturism to tell this story. What makes Afrofuturism the right vehicle for you? What was it about it that clicked to you that, oh yeah, this is a great vehicle for this story?
4: Well, it's part of it is for me is this idea of black people in the future and how that connects to the past. Mm-hmm. And because the original novel took place in the past, and it's about these two young women from Kentucky, and this idea that for me, the past rhyming, and we see that playing out today. Mm-hmm. Without giving away spoilers, there's a scene in the film where at the end where we get a sense of the future of Cecile. Mm-hmm. Going on this journey into the future, and I wanted it to connect to the past. So this idea of to kind of reconcile our kind of diasporic history.
2: Mm-hmm.
4: and the survival and the struggle, and the sense of resilience that African peoples face. I wanted to kind of cloak it in a kind of futuristic pseudo sci-fi elements, and to kind of say, yes, even though there was the transatlantic slave trade and the struggles that black folks in the diaspora have endured, that we're here in the present and we'll be here in the future.
2: That's right. And there's magic in it.
4: Yes.
2: Yes. There's magic in it, and there's magic that lives kind of within us. And I think you pulled that part of it out as well.
4: Yeah, I think magic is a good word. I mean, I've been asked about those elements, this kind of fairy tales, Afrofuturist element. I mean, I was born in Jamaica, and so the idea of magic and reality operating on the same plane is not unusual for me. And I've always kind of played with that with my films to try to reconcile that, mm-hmm. to kind of say, magic and reality coexist. And some folks might not react to that, but I love it. I love the idea of that.
2: Mm-hmm.
4: And you see it in certain cinemas. You see it, in African cinema. You see it in, Latin American cinema. You see a lot of that kind of sense of magic and reality coexisting on the same plane.
2: Garvey Bailey. You're listening to Q, and you're in the middle of my conversation with director and filmmaker Clement Virgo. We've been talking about Clement's latest film, which just hit theaters last week. It's called Steal Away, and it takes the real-life story of a Black girl who escapes the antebellum South and turns it into a dark and timeless fairy tale. Clement was just talking about using Afrofuturism to tell this story and how mixing magic with reality was something he was used to growing up as a Jamaican kid. But something he wasn't as familiar with was leaning into feminine energy and telling stories about girls, especially since his last film, Brother, was about two boys growing up in Toronto in the 90s, and it dealt with masculinity and identity. So I asked him what it felt like having to lean into his feminine side to create this new film.
4: I wanted to kind of just see if I could do it as a filmmaker, to kind of soften up mm-hmm. and have this experience and just have a different lens on how I see. You know, and I wanted to make sure I had a lot of collaborators that were women around me, you know, so I had a DP. A DP is the person, the cinematographer, mm-hmm. you know, she's from Sweden, Sophie Vanquist. I wanted to make sure I had that. Of course, the costume and hair, I wanted to also female. The production designer was female. So I really wanted to surround myself with strong women. Of course, Tamar was also there. Surround myself with women, strong women that would help me to tell the story. Mm-hmm. And to kind of push myself a little bit as an artist, you know, and just have them challenge me on some of my perspective.
2: Did you feel yourself changing through the process? Did you feel a shift?
4: I felt a kind of surrender, you know. I felt a kind of like letting go, a sense of don't hold on so tight, you know, to your perspective, what you think is real as a filmmaker. Allow the kind of uncertainty of being on set and not being sure what's going to happen play out, mm-hmm. And have a different kind of, you know, as a director, you're always trying to solve problems. Like you have to, there's a problem that you need to solve. But sometimes you just have to feel it as opposed to trying to solve it, you know?
2: Yes. That's a very woman thing to do. That's what we do. I'm just telling you, you learned something that day. Adding spoilers to the mix, there is a choice you made in the film that I thought that was really interesting. Okay. At the end of the film, mm-hmm. you include these historical photos.
4: Yes.
2: Can you explain a little bit about those photos and why you wanted to include them?
4: Yeah, the photos are of young children in servitude, you know, and there's a history of
2: and they're real photos.
4: They're archival photos of real children who worked on plantations and who were born into servitude. And so I wanted to, even though the film is a bit of a is kind of constructed as a fantasy, I wanted the last imagery to remind the audience that this is real, that this history is real. Mm-hmm. You know? So that's why I have them at the end.
2: I think it's really cool that, again, it talks to the past, speaking to the present, speaking to the future.
4: Yeah.
2: The way that ripples out is
4: very. Do you feel like we're living in the past now?
2: Yeah. Yeah. I think every day that I open the news, I have to think about that. I have to think about where we're going. Mm-hmm. Because to me, I'm frightened by it.
4: Yes.
2: You know, and I think about ways to not live my life in fear. Do you think about it?
4: Well, yeah, you know, I think.
2: Obviously, I do.
4: You know, and also that sense of fragility.
2: Yeah.
4: You know, maybe it's post-COVID. You know, there's a sense that
2: maybe it's just being Jamaican. We just we just think that way. It's just like, when's the next terrible thing going to happen? What am I going to do about it? Let's keep it moving.
4: That sense that you know, just like little things. You know, this is not a spoiler. You mentioned that Cecile is a refugee. Mm-hmm. You know, the sense of people moving across borders is not new. You know, that's throughout history and throughout time. Refugees seeking asylum.
2: Yeah.
4: You know. I mean, it's very biblical. I mean, I think it's one of the first sort of.
2: Well, wasn't Jesus the first? Right. Mary and Joseph going through asking.
4: Right.
2: Can I lie here or?
4: Yes. Yeah. Can you know? Is there space in the inn? You know. And so, that's not new. You know, the sense of sort of othering your neighbor, you know, is not new.
2: Yeah.
4: And so, you know, the language that, you know, is used currently, you know, I wanted it to echo all of that history without being didactic.
2: Yeah.
4: With, you know, trying to create a story that was, you know, tense and suspenseful, but also make you think, like I say, just have you kind of lean in and kind of trying to puzzle out this film.
2: You had your son on set this film. You laugh.
4: Yes, we did.
2: What was it like working with him? And did he unlock anything new for you in having him there?
4: Yeah, it was great to share that experience with them, you know, with him and Tamara. It's not only my son, it's our son.
2: That's right. What's his name?
4: His name is Wolf.
2: Wolf, right.
4: His name is Wolf, and he's in Ottawa right now. But yeah, it was a wonderful experience to kind of say, you know, this is what your father does. Mm-hmm. And he was a production aide, you know, he was a production assistant. So was that, you know, what that meant is that whatever anyone needs, a coffee, he was a gopher, you know, but he also wrangled the actors. And so it was a wonderful experience to be in Belgium, because we shot the film in Belgium, mm-hmm. To have our son as part of the experience. And, you know, I was happy that we could share that time together.
2: Mm-hmm. Did you find yourself, sometimes when I have my daughter around me when I'm working, I find myself looking at myself a little bit closer, like in examining how I'm interacting with people and examining who I am. Like,
4: absolutely.
2: Did you find that was happening?
4: Yes, I was much more self-aware. I was much more self-aware of how I interacted. Because, you know, as a director, you are the leader of the set.
2: Mm-hmm.
4: You set the tone for the set. And so I was very conscious of, making sure I set a good example, you know, and there's a lot of pressure and there's lots of stress that comes up every day. And so he was very intimate with those sort of stresses. So I was very conscious of making sure that to show him that you could be calm under pressure.
2: Yes. Yes. Always teaching.
4: Yes.
2: I heard that there was a story about him helping to pick out a song. Or like something really tangible.
4: Yeah. You know, there's a scene, there's a dance sequence in the movie that I needed a song for. And I don't know, I'm not hip to all the kids' music these days.
2: Could you stop aging us right now, please?
4: So I just felt like appropriate to ask my, you know, 19-year-old son, which song would be a cool, song to use. And so, yeah, he sort of helped pick out the song, which was great.
2: That's great. Speaking of the music, I mean, throwing Jesse Norman in there that was a stroke of genius. What an evocative voice.

0: Yeah, there's certain voices that instantly make you feel better.
1: Oh, man.
0: And Jesse Norman is one of them.
1: Yeah.
0: You know, on my last film was Nina Simone.
1: Yes.
0: I just like the sound of a soulful black female voice in the film.
1: I'm here for you whenever you need me. You've been making TV and films for a long time. And one thing that I can say about you and the films that you make is that there is a very specific Clement Virgo DNA that I, something that I, a little while ago I was talking about Duke Ellington and his, he had this push to always have whatever he was doing, whether it was working with an orchestra or as a soloist or a small ensemble, doesn't matter what it was, it had to feel like Duke Ellington. Everyone had to know that, that was. Right. I feel like that there's this thing.
0: Hold on. Did you just compare me and Duke Ellington?
1: Well,
0: is that what you just did?
1: Kind of.
0: the best, the goat of jazz. No, but I know what you mean.
1: Do you know what I mean? Like, have this thing that says, when I watch something, I turn it on, I was like, oh, that's a Clement Virgo. He directed this for sure.
0: Yeah.
1: Like, there is a DNA that runs through it. And I wonder if you have any idea what that defining thing is. Can you define what that is?
0: I can't really define what that aesthetic or that interest is, but I find myself, I think that it's hard for artists to hide themselves of who they are and what their preoccupations are. Mm-hmm. And there's certain sort of themes and ideas and preoccupations that I think recur in my films. Certain things, people point that out. I think strong women, even though a film like Brother is very masculine, at the heart of that film is a mother,
1: mm-hmm.
0: So I think there's certain thematic elements that I gravitate to. Relationships, intimate relationships between people, I really gravitate to. A kind of tenderness, gentleness between people that I think, I'm always trying to figure, sort of entangle. So, yeah, me and Duke have...
1: You and Duke. You're in the same sentence now, my friend.
0: But, I love to recognize a filmmaker's approach. You know that no other filmmaker could have made this film. For me, I love that. I don't like seeing a generic film. I love, everyone by this point know what a Tarantino film is or a Christopher Nolan film or a Spielberg film.
1: That's right.
0: We all recognize the DNA of those films.
1: Mm-hmm.
0: And, as an artist, you hope that you have, that whatever voice you have, people could take a look at it and recognize it instantly.
1: Mm-hmm. Does that idea, as that evolves, does it push you to take more risks? Like, do you want to, is risk a part of the DNA? Because I feel like it is.
0: I think so. I mean, Lie With Me was a big risk, and this film was a big risk, and even Brother was a big risk.
1: Yeah.
0: And so this, I think that I'm always trying to push myself to experiment, and Steal Away is, an experiment. Only time will tell if it was a successful experiment. But for me, I have to challenge myself, I have to push myself, I have to be scared, to make the film. And this one scared me a little bit.
1: It did.
0: It did.
1: Well, you know what? We're all the better for it. I want you to be afraid all the time.
0: Well, thank you.
1: Does having your family so close to you in a production like this, does that help to mitigate the idea of risk or whatever it is that you might be afraid of?
0: Yeah. I mean, it's always good when you're, challenging yourself to have people that care about you, that, around you, to make sure, because it's comforting, mm-hmm. to know that you're not alone.
1: Yeah.
0: And sometimes as artists, you think you're alone, because it's a very kind of lonely experience. and we live so much in our heads. And so sometimes it's nice to look up and say, to see your family or people that care about you, to say, oh, I'm not so alone.
1: Yeah. Thank you so much for the film and for the work, past, present, and future work.
0: Thank you so much.
1: I expect more. It's been a pleasure talking to you.
0: Thank you. Thank you for having me.
1: Clement Virgo is the director of the new movie, Steal Away. It's out in theaters right now. And that's it. That brings us to the end of the show today. Tomorrow on Q, Carissa Hendricks is many things. A magician, comedian, fire eater, and the creative force behind the well-beloved internet sensation, Lucy Darling. Carissa will be here to tell you about finding community with a group of magicians in Calgary and what it's like being a woman in a heavily male-dominated field. I hope you come back to have a listen. I'm Garby Bailey, sitting in for Tom Power. Catch you next time.

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1: 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Yet another death was confirmed this week among U.S. troops in the Middle East, and service members are worried about what comes next. Tomorrow on Morning Edition, we're going to hear a report about how military families are faring. That's Morning Edition. It's weekday mornings from 5 until 9 a.m., and it's here on WNYC. Sunny skies tomorrow, highs in the mid-80s, sunny again for both Saturday and Sunday in the mid-80s. It's 11 o'clock.

like a dream. If you're a fan of Prince, you'll know this song from his 1980 album. This is called When You Were Mine, and it is kind of recast as an Elizabethan-style lute song by the duo known as Blue Rubies, who affix Prince's very definitely secular song to a little Christian hymn tune at the very beginning of this performance. I'm John Schaefer. On this edition of New Sounds, we will hear some modern lute songs. We'll actually hear a famous old lute song as well in a sort of modernized arrangement. And just as the lute gave rise to the guitar, the lute had to come from somewhere, and that somewhere was the Arab instrument known as the oud, al-oud, as it is known. And so we'll hear some lute songs that feature that version of the instrument as well. Now, this all may sound very serious, but we're going to begin with a game. We're going to play three lute songs. Two of them are by well-known rock musicians, Sting and John Paul Jones, the bass player and sometime keyboardist from Led Zeppelin. The third is an actual Elizabethan-era song by John Dowland, and it might be the most famous lute song of the time. So if you are a fan of this music, this game is not going to work for you. But for everybody else, see if you can pick out the real thing in this set of three lute songs. Again, two of them by contemporary rock musicians, John Paul Jones and Sting, and one of them by the Elizabethan composer John Dowland. The texts are not going to help you, because they are all centuries-old texts, two in English, one in Spanish. And the singer's not going to give you any clues either, because it is the same singer in all three. John Potter, formerly a member of the Hilliard Ensemble, the great early music group from London, from a couple of different recordings, different projects that he's done over the years. Let's hear him singing all three of these songs and see if you can figure out which are the two rockers and which one is genuinely 400 years old.

The English singer John Potter, performing three lute songs, one of them 400 years old, the other two by contemporary rock musicians. You just heard John Potter with Anna Maria Freeman, formerly of the trio Medieval. She's the other singer in that last song, with not one but two lute players, Jacob Herringman and Ariel Abramovich. And the song you just heard was by John Paul Jones, formerly of Led Zeppelin. The song is called Soel Encina, Under the Ibex Tree, medieval or Renaissance Spanish text, set to music as a lute song from a trio of songs by John Paul Jones called Amores Pasados. At the beginning of the set, we heard a version of Bury Me Deep in the Greenwood by Sting, who has done a whole album of lute songs. And in the middle of that set, you heard perhaps the most famous lute song from the first Elizabethan era, from 400 years ago, John Dowland's Flow My Tears. And I mentioned in introducing this set that if you're a fan of the lute, of lute songs, that would be an easy thing to pick out. If you're a fan of science fiction, it probably also would have been an easy thing to guess, because that song, Flow My Tears, has influenced a number of pretty prominent sci-fi writers over the years, including, famously, the book called Flow My Tears, The Policeman Said, by Philip K. Dick. So we're listening to some mostly contemporary takes on the lute song, although I have to say in John Potter's version of the Dowland song, Flow My Tears, you could hear some kind of improvised rumblings underneath the lute. That is part of an ensemble that John Potter put together back in the 90s called the Dowland Project. Right now, let's return to the music that we heard at the very beginning of the show. It's the duo Blue Rubies, that's Susan Maunu singing and Mitzi Johnson doing backup vocals and playing the lute. They did a number of fun versions of contemporary pop and rock songs as lute songs, including a cover of The Clash's Somebody Got Murdered. They did a Beatles tune and this Prince cover of Prince's 1980 song, When You Were Mine.

0: Blue Rubies, the name of the duo, recreating contemporary pop and rock songs as if they were Elizabethan lute songs. When You Were Mine is from the 1980 Prince album called Dirty Mind, and taken into the realm of creative anachronism by the duo Blue Rubies. In a moment, lute songs that look to an even older form of the instrument, the original Arab instrument known as al-oud. We'll hear some contemporary music from the Belgian-Egyptian singer-songwriter Tamino, from Turkey's Meleki Shahin, from the late great Sudanese musician Hamza Eldin, and more. I'm John Schaefer, and you're listening to New Sounds.
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0: Tomorrow night on New Sounds, one of the great moments in contemporary opera is when Nixon steps down off the plane in China, aware that the three main networks are capturing every gesture, every moment, everything he says for posterity. News Has a Kind of Mystery is the name of the aria from John Adams' opera, Nixon in China. And tomorrow night, we will be listening to some moments from contemporary operas, including works by Philip Glass, Wong Roe, Lisa Bialava, and Mendy and Keith Obadike, all of them with their own very personal and distinctive takes on the opera form. We'll hear some excerpts from all of them tomorrow night at 11. This episode of New Sounds joins all the others in our audio archives at newsounds.org. All of the programs are available for on-demand listening, and the easiest way to find them is to have the program number handy. This is New Sounds number 5166. Open up any web browser, type in New Sounds 5166, and you'll get this program and its accompanying playlist. And we're listening to lute songs, a type of popular song that was in fashion 400 years ago and was more or less out of fashion for a long time after that. But, you know, everything old is new again. And so we've got lots of contemporary musicians revisiting the form of a singer and some form of lute. The original lute came from the Near East. It was al-oud, the Arab oud, which continues to be played throughout that part of the world. And we'll hear two works in this next set. The first is the Turkish singer and songwriter Meleki Şahin, who is a pretty popular figure, sometimes compared to Kate Bush. But this song, called Tutuşmuş Beraber, On Fire or Ablaze Together, is just a lute song with Can Kandaz playing the oud behind her. And then we'll hear from Hamza Eldin, who became somewhat well-known here in the West when the famous None Such Explorer series did a whole album of his music back in the 70s. He lived for a time in Japan, then here in the States, working with bands like the Kronos Quartet and Mickey Hart of the Grateful Dead. An extraordinary singer, oud player, percussionist. He was often referred to as Sudanese. He was actually born in a town that is now part of Egypt. He referred to himself as Nubian, and he kept alive the tradition of Nubian music making and storytelling. And we'll hear a song called The Spirits from Hamza Eldin. First, from Turkey, here is Meleki Şahin with her song Tutuşmuş Beraber.

Two more lute songs, both of those featuring the Arab oud, the original version of the lute. Hamza El Din, the great Nubian singer, oud player, and percussionist and songwriter, with a song called Shortunga, The Spirits. Prior to that, we heard the Turkish singer and songwriter Meleke Şahin and her song Tutuşmuş Beraber, Ablaze Together, in which there was a division of labor with Şahin singing and Can Kandaz playing the oud, the lute. And on this edition of New Sounds, we are revisiting this age-old, this centuries-old form of the lute song. Let's hear two more that feature the oud. First, from Waed Buhasun and her song called Anaman Ahwa. And this comes from her 2014 album called L'Âme de Lute, The Spirit of the Lute. She is Syrian-born and raised, now based in Paris. And then we'll hear Tamino, the Belgian-Egyptian singer and songwriter and guitarist, who on his 2025 album called Every Dawn's a Mountain really began to lean into the sounds of the oud. And while there are some other kind of electronic sounds in the background of this song, it is really all about the combination of Tamino's voice and his lute. Dissolve is the name of the song from Tamino. First, here's the Syrian singer and oud player Waed Buhasun and her song Anaman Ahwa.

0: That is Tamino from his 2025 album called Every Dawn's a Mountain, which has a very lush and cinematic sound for much of it. But in this song called Dissolve, really all of that kind of dissolves away, leaving only the sound of Tamino's voice and the instrument, the Arab oud, with a little bit of a synth drone well off in the background. The song called Dissolve by Tamino, who is now based here in New York. Prior to that, we heard Wahed Bouhassoun, the Syrian singer and oud player. She is now based in Paris, and we heard her song Anaman Ahwa from her album called, in English, The Spirit of the Lute. And we are listening on this edition of New Sounds to some new takes on this centuries-old form of the lute song. In a moment, we return to England and a song by Donna McKevitt that nonetheless still features the Arab version of the instrument. Another song featuring the oud as we continue in a moment with New Sounds.
1: 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The BBC News is coming our way at midnight. 1 in 10 Americans take antidepressants, but what happens when you stop taking them? Understanding the data on antidepressant withdrawal, join us tomorrow for Science Friday, and it starts at 2 p.m., and it's right here on WNYC. Sunny weather tomorrow with highs in the mid-80s. Sunny again for Saturday with highs in the lower 80s.
2: I'm Janae Pierre, the host of NYC Now. 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
0: 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All of that at newsounds.org. Our final lute song brings us back to England, but it still features the oud, the Arab version of the instrument, played here by Frank Moon. The singer is the composer, Donna McKevitt, and it's from a collaborative record she did with the poet Jan Noble. The album called This Is What I Wanted to Give You. This song is called In Salerno.

0: This song is called In Salerno. Text by Ann Noble, music by Donna McKevitt. And you're hearing Donna McKevitt singing with Frank Moon playing the Arab lute, or oud as it's known, and wrapping up an edition of New Sounds that has featured some contemporary takes on the old lute song tradition. I'm John Schaefer. Thanks for being with us for New Sounds. When this episode of New Sounds wraps up, another one begins as part of our 24/7 online stream. Just go to newsounds.org and click where it says Listen Live.
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2: 70 degrees under clear skies here at WNYC, and the BBC World Service is coming up next. Join us tomorrow for the next Brian Lehrer Show. A movie critic and a classical scholar, it's a good combination, discuss Christopher Nolan's new blockbuster film version of the Odyssey. That's tomorrow at 10, right here on WNYC. Maybe you can have your discussions outside because it's going to be nice weather. Mostly sunny skies with highs in the mid-80s for tomorrow and as well for Saturday.
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4: Good morning, welcome to Newsday from the BBC World Service. Anne Sawyers in Nairobi, Andrew Peach in London with you.
5: As a prominent Indian activist ends his hunger strike, the Cockroach Janta Party says it is relieved, but that the youth-led movement demanding the resignation of the Education Minister will continue. We'll go to Delhi.

0: BBC News with Chris Berrow. The United States is imposing new tariffs on dozens of countries as President Trump seeks to rebuild a protectionist policy. The tariffs of 10 to 12.5% derive from claims that trading partners are not tackling forced labour. Brazil and Australia have decried the new measures. Here's Joe Inwood.
1: When he returned to the White House, Donald Trump used emergency powers to introduce sweeping global tariffs on friend and foe. But in February, the US Supreme Court ruled they had been illegally enacted. The Trump administration says these new tariffs are about combating forced labor. There are many who will suspect that's a pretext for pushing through the president's flagship trade policy.
0: Iran's state broadcaster says there have been explosions from US missile strikes in multiple locations along the Gulf Coast, including Keshem Island and the port of Bandar Abbas. There are reports of blasts in west and central Iran and of air defences activated over the capital, Tehran. It comes after President Trump threatened to punish Iran and its allies in Yemen over Houthi attacks on Saudi oil tankers in the Red Sea. A prominent Indian activist has ended his hunger strike in support of youth protests over exam paper leaks. Sanam Wangchuk said more than 65 MPs had urged him to stop. However, protesters led by the Cockroach Janta Party movement say they'll continue demonstrating. Here's Arunade Mukherjee.
2: The protesting students have welcomed Mr. Wangchuk's decision but said their demonstrations will continue until India's Federal Education Minister resigns. Prime Minister Narendra Modi, who had not engaged with Mr. Wangchuk until now, wished him good health. He also said he wants to introduce a legislation in Parliament next week to address examination paper leaks, the crux of the ongoing protests. Mr. Modi's comments and the government's decision to meet protest representatives for the second time in 5 days are seen as the results of mounting pressure. The agitation has gained momentum after dozens of protesters and police personnel were injured in protests on Monday.
0: A month has passed since Venezuela was struck by twin earthquakes that killed more than 5,000 people. Tens of thousands remain missing and bodies are still being recovered from ruined buildings. Will Grant is there.
3: Every day, more bodies are pulled from the ruins of collapsed apartment blocks, particularly in the worst-affected state of La Guaira. With tens of thousands left without permanent shelter, international aid agencies are trying to provide basic support with tents, hot food and clean drinking water. The government of the interim president, Delcy Rodriguez, has distributed the first 200 homes to some of the affected families. The country's public works minister, Juan José Ramírez, denied to the BBC that the social housing, which collapsed at several sites, was inadequate, saying that both public and private buildings were unable to withstand the magnitude of the twin earthquakes.
0: World news from the BBC. The Cuban Foreign Minister Bruno Rodriguez has condemned new US sanctions that target Cuba's international medical missions. He said the move was an attack on the right to health care of hundreds of thousands of people around the world. The long-standing program sends doctors to dozens of countries and earns Cuba billions of dollars. The Spanish government has declared a national emergency in the Madrid region and the neighboring province of Ávila because of wildfires. The fires are spreading rapidly due to hot and dry conditions, forcing the evacuation of 10,000 people around the capital. The emergency declaration will mobilise extra resources to tackle the blazes. An analysis of more than 100,000 bird songs has found that they're made up from just 8 fundamental types of sound. The work gives an insight into the simplicity underlying the extraordinary diversity of birdsong. Victoria Gill has this report.
4: It's the soundscape we associate with nature, and the variety of birdsong is huge. Using a database of recordings uploaded by thousands of volunteers around the world, these scientists analysed songs from more than 3,000 species, examining patterns and comparing them. They concluded that there are just 8 fundamental acoustic building blocks, or motifs as the scientists call them, that in different combinations make up every birdsong we hear. There are 3 types of trill, 3 different whistles, so-called chaotic notes, and harmonic stacks.
0: King Charles has officially opened the 23rd Commonwealth Games in the Scottish city of Glasgow. In his speech, he called the organisation a unique and extraordinary family of nations. Earlier, he and Queen Camilla made a dramatic entrance, striding out of a TARDIS, the well-known blue police box-turned-spaceship from the Doctor Who TV series. And that's the latest BBC.

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1: Thank you very much for that. 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
2: We'd love to hear your thoughts on that or indeed on anything that you hear on the program. 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
1: Let's start in India. A prominent activist has ended his hunger strike 26 days after it began. This was in support of youth protests over exam paper leaks. Sonam Wangchuck said he'd ended his fast after long negotiations and with the view of possible violence in mind. Protesters had vowed to expand their protests to every district of the country as the government says it's ready for talks with leaders of the unprecedented movement in Delhi. This is known as the Cockroach Janta Party. It's demanding the resignation of the education minister. Representatives say they can talk at the protest site or a neutral venue. The Prime Minister Narendra Modi has offered fast-track courts with swift and stringent punishment for those responsible. Demonstrations being held in various cities around the country. Here are two supporters of those protests who've been talking to our sister programme Outside Source.
3: My name is Jasmine Kaur in New Delhi, India. We're basically asking for the resignation of the education minister of our country and a better reform for the education system and regardless of whatever exam has been happening over here. We ask for the justice of the 20 people who have died giving the exam and, you know, preparing for it. There are millions who are affected and we as the youth of the country are, you know, we're the next people who will be, you know, ruling and helping out the country. And we definitely ask for a better system where we have the voice to talk about whatever we want.
4: Today I stand here not just for myself, but every student in India whose future is being destroyed because of the failures of those in power. Hi BBC, my name is Mariam and I'm from UP. I came to Delhi to protest because I'm tired of seeing students suffer. Every year we hear about exam paper leaks, unfair exams and problems in our education system. But instead of fixing these problems, the government keeps making excuses. On Monday, students came out to raise their voices, but instead of listening to us, the police were sent against us. Is this how government treats its own students? We came with questions, not violence. We came asking for justice, not punishment. As a young Indian, I believe the BJP government has failed students. Education should be country's top priority. But it feels like our future doesn't matter.
1: Live to Delhi, Arunadeh Mukherjee is there for us. Let's talk about the actual state of the protests, Arunadeh, first. Will there be more of them today, do you think?
5: Absolutely. And, you know, it's been gaining momentum as we speak. And I think two incidents have led to this momentum. One was the forceful removal of Mrs. Sonam Wangchuck last Saturday from the protest site, as the police said that his health was deteriorating and they were under court orders to do so. That gave a boost to the movement. And the other one was the developments that we saw on Monday, where protesters attempted to march towards the Indian Parliament in the capital city, Delhi, and they were stopped by the police. There were some violent scenes that were witnessed, which left dozens of protesters as well as police personnel injured. Now, they have planned nationwide protests, which means they are urging students to come out in large numbers and protest peacefully in different parts of the country. There is also a meeting between government representatives as well as representatives of the protest movement later in the day. They're trying to figure out what the next steps are. But the students are adamant that they will only stop once the federal education minister, Dharmendra Pradhan, resigns, something that the government has just been completely silent on.
1: OK, let's just zoom out for listeners elsewhere around the world. Just put into context for me the significance of Sonam Wangchuck and the fact that the hunger strike element of this is now over.
5: Well, it's very significant. This gentleman is a 59-year-old activist who is an education activist. He's very well known in the country. He's also the recipient of several international honours, including the Ramon Magsaysay Award. He used the means of hunger strike to try and draw attention to the problems that students are facing. But what's more important, just to zoom out to other listeners around the world, is the fact that we've not seen this level of public dissent against Prime Minister Narendra Modi's government in recent years. This is the Prime Minister who's been in power since 2014. He came with a bigger mandate in the 2019 elections, then again he won in 2014. So this is now becoming a big political test for Prime Minister Narendra Modi. Someone who had been silent over the last 1.5 months on these protests has now been forced to take to his social media to try and reach out to the students, to try and say that, look, we're trying to figure out what to do next, which all is being seen as a sign of mounting pressure.
1: What happened with the exam papers that people are so bothered about?
5: This essentially is a very critical examination at the top level, which is a gateway to India's medical colleges, which is what students in millions prepare every year. It happens once a year. And just before the exam was to be taken, there was a leak of the examination question paper, which essentially then, you know, made the examination lose its credibility. So they had to order a retest. Now, students were saying this should not be happening. Why is the system so weak that it cannot ensure a simple question paper being protected against, you know, these kind of situations? So they are demanding that as moral responsibility, India's education minister must resign. Because, you see, you have to understand, these are students who leave everything to try and prepare for these exams. They spend a lot of money. They come from various income brackets, and they spend a lot of money on tutorials, on living in cramped spaces with other students to ensure they are in the right environment to take these exams. And when they get cancelled, they feel, as young students, that, you know, what to do next. So they want accountability, they want education reforms, and they want to hold politicians and the political class accountable in this protest, which is why we're seeing this kind of anger. And the more the government is seeking to protect its education minister by not taking any action against him, the more the anger is growing on the street. By anger, I mean protest, I don't mean violence, but there is a lot of sort of disgruntlement.
1: I mentioned Narendra Modi's talking about, you know, swift action, stringent punishment for anyone who's done anything wrong about the exams. I guess one question would be whether people have faith in those kind of promises, but also, is this really about something deeper? Because you get a kind of flashpoint of something that makes protests happen, but it usually is indicative of a wider sentiment.
5: That's right. Well, you know, the students and those who are sitting on protests, I spoke to them and I've been there at the protest site. They say this is just lip service. This is just politics. These are just statements and they don't mean anything. If they really wanted to solve something, they would listen to us and they would act by first sacking the education minister. Why is he being protected? Why is there no action? Prime Minister Narendra Modi is also seeking to bring in legislation in Parliament next week, which seeks to address some of these concerns plaguing the Indian education system. But largely, to answer your second part of the question, this has turned into a wider move. And what started out as demanding the resignation of just the education minister, the students are now very angry with the entire establishment, and that anger has spilled over to Prime Minister Narendra Modi himself, who happens to be India's longest serving Prime Minister, someone who's had the people's mandate, someone who's seen to be one of the strongest political leaders the country has seen. And you've got the youth, and India has the largest youth population in the world, which is now coming out. You know, it's something that we haven't seen in the recent past. We've seen protests take place in pockets. We've seen protests by farmers against the government's various laws. But this is new, and the optics of it all is also very important. This is the capital city, Delhi, where you're seeing images of people sort of taking out protest marches, trying to march towards Parliament. So the optics as well is politically significant, and that's what the government is worried about, whether this should not translate into some sort of a political fallout for the government.
1: Aruna Day, thank you very much indeed for that. We'll keep you in touch with what's happening in Delhi and elsewhere in India. And if you want to have your say, +44 77 86 20 50 85 is our number.
2: Over to business now to speak to our business presenter Chana Shukla in Mumbai. And we're looking at fresh tariffs announced by President Trump on over 80 countries. Chana, what rationale are they giving for these tariffs? Well, they're saying now that, a vast majority of the imports from these countries fail to properly stop forced labor. So basically, they are using forced companies that use forced labor. They're either importing raw material, making products through that, and then supplying to the United States. And that is against, the trade policies that the U.S. would follow. And that's why they are, tariffing these countries from a range of 10% to 12.5%. And they are saying that those countries that have come and spoken to us saying that they will stop or they are bringing in legislation and policies that could stop import of raw materials, that are made using forced labor, or they're doing something to deal with this. Those countries, countries like India and all, would be tariffed at around 10%, but others would be tariffed at 12.5%. That's their big logic, and this would cover a vast majority of the imports that come into the United States. 80 countries, and these are mostly countries with which the U.S. has big trading agreements.
0: Previous tariffs have been challenged in court. Will these new ones stand the legal test?
2: Well, that is what President Trump's administration is hopeful of, because this time, if you see, they are pulling out legislation from the trade acts that could, that are not the ones that they were using under emergency powers, where it was very difficult for them to prove how is this an emergency situation. So now if you see the legislation that they used for Canada, which we were speaking about earlier this week, it was under a 1930s legislation that talks about discrimination in trade practices. The Trump administration is hopeful that these would definitely stand the legal test, and they would have more to argue in favor of these tariffs versus the emergency ones. The tariffs that come in now from Friday onwards would replace the temporary 10% tariffs that have been on since Supreme Court struck down the earlier emergency power tariffs. But again, there is a lot of resistance from countries over these tariffs. Multiple countries are having their trade discussions with the U.S., and analysts say that these tariffs are becoming more like negotiating tools to get better deals for the United States. So, we wait to see if some countries do go ahead the legal route and file some cases, and then the test will be on.
0: Many thanks, Archana Shukla there.
1: Now, any football fan knows the real Premier League news this morning is about Manchester City signing Elliot Anderson, but for some reason Isaac wants to talk about Arsenal.
6: Yes, I mean, you've given a little bit of the news there, so let me give you the Arsenal side of it, because they are set to make a £17 million offer for Newcastle captain Bruno Guimarães. The Brazil midfielder has said to be a priority for the Premier League champions. It's understood that Newcastle are aware of his desire to make the move, as Andrew said. That long-awaited move for Elliot Anderson to Manchester City has been made from Nottingham Forest for a pretty big fee, most people will admit. Italy have confirmed that they approached Carlo Ancelotti to become their national team manager before holding talks with Pep Guardiola. The Italian Federation are trying to remodel the team after they failed to qualify for a third successive World Cup. Ancelotti remains in charge of Brazil, who confirmed they plan on keeping him despite being knocked out of the round of 16 at the World Cup by Norway. The 2026 Commonwealth Games began with an opening ceremony on Thursday in Glasgow, as athletes from the 74 competing nations and territories took part. We'll have more on that ceremony a bit later on in the programme with Ed Harris, so make sure you stick around. Plus, this weekend, the Women's Africa Cup of Nations begin. We'll hear from Nigeria's Ngozi Okogene, a four-time WAFCON winner.
1: It's still far too soon to talk about Pep Guardiola having other jobs.
6: Pains you, doesn't it?
1: Quiet now. thank you very much indeed. More from Isaac later. Now, it's been a month since the devastating Jule earthquakes in Venezuela left at least 5,000 people dead and tens of thousands missing. The relatives of those missing victims still are searching for their bodies in the rubble. The government of the acting president, Delcy Rodriguez, says it's done everything it can to help. Families are still angry, though, and raising questions about the quality of the public housing which collapsed in the earthquakes. Our correspondent, Will Grant, has been to the worst-affected region, La Guaira, in the north, to meet some of those who are still searching for the bodies of their loved ones.
7: Families in Venezuela are still looking for their missing loved ones and still finding them. Delicately and with dignity, the body of an 11-year-old girl is removed from a collapsed public housing block. Her father finally able to grieve now that his desperate month-long search for her has come to an end.
8: If anywhere could be considered ground zero of the twin earthquakes in Venezuela, it's here, the public housing complex in Caraballeda. It is a strange and disturbing sight still. A month on, a child's body has just been brought out and wrapped in plastic sheeting and taken to the morgue.
7: Sitting on the rubble, a member of another search group, Magin Hernandez, weeps quietly. Retrieving the bodies is soul-destroying, he tells me through his face mask. For the rescue teams, the families, the friends, just soul-destroying.
9: Victor Calderon.
7: One man's soul is crushed more than most. The neighbours tell me of Victor Calderon, a fisherman who was at sea when the earthquake struck. He returned to dry land to find 26 members of his immediate family were gone, all in the same social housing block.
10: Mi hermana, mi dos sobrinas, sus cuatro nietos.
7: The relatives include Victor's two sisters, their children and grandchildren, as well as his stepfather and nine cousins. It's almost too much to fathom, I say.
10: No he querido llorar todavía.
7: I haven't cried for them yet, he answers stoically. I'll do that after I find the ones that are missing. Victor's daughter and granddaughter survived, but their much reduced family now lives in a tent on a golf course. In a slickly produced video, the acting president, Delcy Rodriguez, gave 200 homes to affected families. A first step, but tens of thousands remain homeless. Critics say the government's social housing was shoddily built and collapsed easily, killing thousands. A point I put to the Public Works Minister, Juan José Ramírez.
11: No fue un solo sismo, fueron dos sismos que se produjeron al mismo tiempo prácticamente.
7: This wasn't one, but two almost simultaneous earthquakes, both moving in different directions, he argues. All around us, you can see public and private buildings were brought down. The earthquake didn't discriminate between the two, he adds. In one of those private buildings, Hernán Gil, a security guard, was trapped in an underground car park for 8 days before being pulled alive from the rubble, a moment which briefly raised Venezuela's spirits. After the euphoria faded, though, other families were left searching the same building for their loved ones alone. Laura Barrios is still there, looking for her brother-in-law. A day earlier, they found her sister-in-law and the children, aged 10 and 3.
12: Ayer fue día del niño. Nosotros no tuvimos niño que celebrar. Porque los nuestros se fueron.
7: It was just the day of the child, but we had no children to celebrate, Laura sobs. What more can we say that this rubble doesn't already tell us, she asks. Lost T-shirts and sets of cutlery, entire lives gone in just 39 seconds. When the earthquake struck, the stretch of beach at Playa Pirata was full of visitors for a public holiday. They watched in horror as their homes collapsed in front of them and ran towards their apartments to try to save relatives and pets trapped inside. It's just one of a thousand stories along this northern coastline, in a month that Venezuelans still struggle to comprehend and which has forever scarred a nation ill-equipped to cope.
2: Will Grant reporting there. And when the news of that deadly double earthquake first broke, we spoke to Jesus Armas. He's the director of a local NGO and an activist. He was the first person we contacted on that awful night. He's been involved in efforts to help those in need after the earthquake. I caught up with him from Caracas to see how he and his community are coping a month on.
13: So everything is changing in Venezuela because we have different crises at the same time. Of course, we have all the political crises. We still have more than 400 political prisoners in Venezuela. And we have all these economic crises, crisis with public service, with electricity blackouts, issues with the water distribution in the cities of Venezuela. And now we have this earthquake emergency, when we have to focus and try to help the victims of the earthquake, especially people with some zones of Caracas and, of course, the people from La Guaira. So right now I'm doing all that I can to help these people, to organize volunteers, especially engineers. So these have been hard times since the earthquake.
0: The needs must be overwhelming. What are the biggest needs for people right now?
13: So it's different in every sector, but the thing is that in some sectors, for example, they don't have access to water. In other places of La Guaira, they need some support with tools and heavy machinery because they need to try to rescue the bodies, the corpses of the people who died in the earthquake. In some other places, of course, the main issues are like hygiene products or food, or of course some places to stay, because there are so many different places around Caracas where people are just living in tents. There are not enough formal refugee centers in the city.
0: What is the situation with medical care? Because of course hospitals were also affected. Medical workers were also affected. They were members of the community. What do people do now when they need medical care?
13: So we already have a healthcare crisis in Venezuela. Thousands and millions of people didn't have access to healthcare in the country. And right now we have seen so many more issues. For example, hospital in Caracas was just lost because it collapsed with the earthquake. And of course, in La Guaira, it's even worse. There are many healthcare centers that can't work anymore. So we have a lot of support with physicians from many other countries. We have many volunteers from Venezuela that are doing their best right now. There are some emergency hospitals in La Guaira, but the thing is that the hospital in Venezuela were already collapsed with a lot of people needing for surgeries, for medicine, for just the attention of the physician. So it's a very difficult situation without any solution in the short or medium term.
0: Jesus Armas there, director of a local NGO and activist who's also joining many other Venezuelans to help those people who have been affected by the twin earthquakes from a month ago, and even as he deals with a personal tragedy, having just lost his father to cancer. You're listening to Newsday from the BBC World Service with me, Anne Soy, in Nairobi, and Andrew Peach in London. There's much more to come.

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2: 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Andrew Peach in London, Anne Soy in Nairobi this morning.
3: Thousands of public health workers in Kenya are on strike. We'll speak to a representative of their union.
2: We'll hear about some Ghanaians who are signing an ICC petition over migrant attacks in South Africa.
3: And we'll hear from the Ugandan child dancers who appeared on the World Cup stage. First, this news.
4: BBC News with Chris Barrow. The United States is imposing new tariffs on dozens of countries as President Trump seeks to rebuild a protectionist policy that's been repeatedly challenged in court. The tariffs of around 10% are based on claims that America's trading partners are not doing enough to stop forced labour. Brazil and Australia called the measures unjustified. Iran's state broadcaster says there have been explosions from US strikes in multiple locations across the country. The US military said it had carried out a 13th night of attacks. It said the targets included command centers and drone storage sites. Cuba has condemned new US sanctions targeting its international medical missions. The foreign minister called it an attack on the right to health care of hundreds of thousands of people around the world. Washington says doctors are compelled to join the program and the government takes most of their wages. The Indian activist Sonam Wangchuck has ended his hunger strike after 26 days. He'd been refusing food in support of youth protests calling for educational reforms. The Spanish government has declared a national emergency in the Madrid region and the neighbouring province of Ávila because of wildfires. President Macron has requested EU help to tackle fires burning in France. Ukrainian drones have hit a warehouse near the Russian city of St. Petersburg, causing a big fire. It's the latest attack on the online retail firm Wildberries, which Ukraine accuses of supplying the Russian military. An analysis of the songs of more than 3,000 bird species has found that they're made up of just 8 fundamental types of sound. Each song is a combination of trills, whistles, harmonic stacks, and what are known as chaotic notes. King Charles has opened the Commonwealth Games in Glasgow in Scotland, calling the organisation a unique and extraordinary family of nations. That's the latest BBC News.
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3: On the way, how public health services in Kenya have been disrupted as healthcare workers go on strike.
2: And I can't wait for this. The youngsters from Uganda who are among the A-list stars in the World Cup halftime show on Sunday.
3: We welcome your messages. 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
2: South Africa has dismissed as opportunistic a petition filed at the International Criminal Court by two Ghanaians who want an investigation into attacks on foreigners amid a rise in protests about the country's undocumented migrants. The petition, submitted to the court in The Hague last week, says the violence could amount to crimes against humanity and is accusing the South African government of failing to prevent and punish those responsible. Wahiga Mwara has been talking to Emmanuel Cotton, one of the petitioners that's taken South Africa to the ICC.
5: If you look at the xenophobic attack in South Africa, it has happened one too many, and the states seem to look away. And the regional bodies, when I talk about the regional bodies, ECOWAS and then the African Union have also been very silent on it. And it led to many foreigners and civilians suffering unimaginably. you can attest to me that if you look at what has happened in South Africa over the period, there have been fatalities. The unlawful killing of civilians and foreigners, the looting and destruction of property, and the displacement of immigrants as well. And we know ICC have investigated similar concerns as well. So we feel that it is proper we petition the ICC to look into it. The challenge is that they say a niche in time save nine, because if we don't do it, we are afraid there may be reprisal attacks in other African countries. And already you've seen that in Nigeria and other African countries as well. So we are just ringing the alarm bell so that no country should feel that it is an ally on its own and can choose and pick as it wishes.
6: You say,
5: because if you look at the Pan-African spirit as well from Mobutu,
6: Emmanuel, I was going to say, you say the state seems to be doing nothing. That's not what they say. They've arrested over 900 people. They have constantly warned some of these groups not to take police matters into their own hands. They say what has been witnessed is more of isolated incidents by individuals and not a coordinated effect. That's what the state says.
5: That cannot be true. The weight of the state cannot say that two individuals are more powerful than the state. And what was so telling is the loud silence of the president on this issue until we petitioned the ICC. You know, this petition went last year, and you agree with me that the president even received these two individuals at the state of government in Pretoria. So we feel that government is complicit in all of this, and crime is crime. And you remember when South Africa took Israel to ICC over Palestine. We feel that equity, you know, you can't have a lock in your eye and you are looking at a small peck in your neighbor's eye. And we feel that international laws must work. That's why we brought this petition. We got a response from the South African government saying that our petition don't meet the threshold of the ICC. And we have this to tell the South African government. They can be judges in their own court. They should simply allow the ICC to go through the processes as the law demands. If ICC, in their considered view, feel that there's not enough evidence to trigger any further investigation, so be it.
6: What outcome are you hoping the ICC will deliver?
5: In fact, we are looking at a deterrent outcome, if indeed there's a prima facie case established against the government of South Africa, in particular the president, Cyril Ramaphosa, and other command senior officers who are complicit in all of this. The weight of the state cannot look away, and these two young individuals will do what they do. We are not in a banana republic, you know that. And international systems work. And even in the spirit of Mobutu, the Pan-African spirit, I am because you are. And we are so concerned about how we are able to manage the African unity in the spirit of the solidarity on AFTA. Because we feel the African countries must start trading with itself. And if incidents of this nature are going on in no other country than South Africa, we should know better. Because we toyed with the blood and contribution of other African countries to eradicate apartheid in South Africa. So they can't just forget about this so soon.
6: The ICC must investigate
5: South Africa in this case.
2: Emmanuel Cotting, one of the people taking South Africa to the International Criminal Court. Minutes to the hour. Let's get some sport now from Isaac Fanning.
7: Yeah, so the Women's Africa Cup of Nations begins on Sunday. One of Nigeria's most decorated footballers, though, has called out misogynistic attitudes in the country, saying social media users there see women like trash. Ngozi Okobie-Ikhoeneghi, a four-time WAFCON winner, was recalled by the defending champions earlier this year after a four-year absence following the birth of her son in 2024. But the 32-year-old's presence was criticised because of her role as a wife and mother. While she didn't make the final cut for the squad travelling to Morocco, she does want to make a statement about her experiences. This is what she told us.
8: Nigerians, most of the fans out there, they feel when a woman is married, she's old. When a woman gives birth, she's old. She doesn't have the strength to do whatever she's doing. A career woman can do anything, even though she gives birth to 2, 3, 4, 5 kids. I see so many comments on Instagram, on social media entirely. Those are the comments that keeps me going, because they see women like trash in this country, and it's bad. We need to encourage our women. We need to make them understand that, of course, they can actually do more. Me being a soccer player doesn't stop me from being a wife. It doesn't stop me from being a career woman, an athlete. You see, most of the girls are so scared to get married because they feel by the time they get married, they won't be called to the national team anymore. It will be difficult for them to have jobs abroad. And I wish that would stop. Motherhood is tough. I became more closer to my mom when I gave birth because I asked her, how did you do this? You gave birth to 6 of us. How did you handle it? One thing I'm so grateful for is that I have a husband and a family who support me, who knows my career is more to me. I'm not telling you that my career is more than my child, but it seemed a lot to me. So they kept encouraging me even when I feel I'm tired. And also I have teammates that actually help push me, because it's actually not easy, especially when I was coming back from the initial stage, because I started my training when I was 5 months postpartum. It was tough. I grew big after I gave birth. I was really tiny when I was pregnant, but when I gave birth, I grew big. So it was a struggle for me to get myself back. Every day I wake up, I see my son. It motivates me to go do more. He needs to see me play football because the mom is a very good footballer. He needs to see me, and he's already running around with the ball, so he needs to learn a bit from me. So a message to the men, you have to support your wife, no matter how much she needs. Please give to them, because you're the only ones that could actually make us do what we love and also make us satisfied from what we wanted in life.
7: That is a Nigerian women's footballer, Ngozi Okobi-Ikhiogene. You can read more on that story at the BBC Sport Africa website. That's bbc.com/sport/Africa. Let me give you some other sports news. Arsenal is set to make a £70 million offer for Newcastle captain Bruno Guimaraes. The Brazil midfielder is said to be a priority target for the Premier League champions. It's understood that Newcastle are aware of his desire to make that move, and it comes after the Gunners confirmed they'd signed 24-year-old Greek forward Christos Solis from Club Brugge for $45 million. Manchester City, as Andrew mentioned earlier, have completed the signing of Elliot Anderson from Nottingham Forest for a fee of $154 million. It had been a British transfer record when the deal was agreed during the World Cup, but it was dwarfed by his England teammate Morgan Rogers' $156 million move from Aston Villa to Chelsea. And Olu from Toronto wanted an update on a story we were talking about on Thursday. We told you how Wolves striker Tolu Arakadare allegedly forced a training session to be cancelled. It's understood that he inserted himself into a training session he wasn't due to be involved in. Well, the Nigerian has refuted that on Instagram, saying he was very surprised and disappointed to see the media reports, which he called inaccurate. He says that he always has taken pride in conducting himself professionally, and that while he remained under contract with Wolves, adding his only intention is to fulfill my responsibilities professionally by training, doing my job and contributing to the team in accordance with that contract. Italy have confirmed that they've approached Carlo Ancelotti to become their national team manager before holding talks with Pep Guardiola. The Italian Federation are trying to remodel their team after they failed to qualify for a third successive World Cup. Ancelotti remaining in charge of Brazil, who confirmed they plan on keeping him despite being knocked out of the round of 16 by Norway. Plenty of sport to talk about at the BBC Sport website, so make sure you check that out.
2: Lovely stuff. Thanks very much indeed, Isaac. And I am so jealous with the next conversation that you've been able to have with some of the stars of the World Cup.
3: The Ugandan Ghetto Kids. They're celebrating another milestone after their appearance on the world, on one of the world's biggest sporting stages, the halftime show at the Football World Cup. The young dancers, who rose from humble beginnings in Kampala, have become a symbol of resilience and determination, putting Uganda's creative talent in the international spotlight. We have been speaking to two of the youngsters, Josephine and Sierra, who represented the group at the World Cup final, together with their founder and manager, Dauda Kavuma. I began by asking Sierra how it felt performing with Shakira in front of a global audience of millions.
9: I was feeling good. The people were so very happy to see us. They were shouting. I wasn't nervous at all. I was smiling. And after all, people, they said us congratulations.
10: Were you excited?
9: Yes.
10: And what about you, Josephine? How did it feel in that moment, performing and knowing that so many people were watching you in the stadium and around the world?
11: We went to the stadium. I was so happy. I saw Messi and La Niña Mal. I was so happy to see Messi and people watching us. Yeah, I felt so excited and I was smiling and a little bit nervous. When I went back to the hotel, I was celebrating how I was dancing and smiling.
10: Tell me about how you came to join the Ghetto Kids and, you know, started this journey of dancing, and you have been traveling quite a lot internationally now.
11: I was still young. Dancing changed my life. I went to school because of dance.
10: Josephine, tell me your story. Do you remember when you started dancing and why you fell in love with dancing?
11: What I remember, I had the talent of dance, and dance is what I know. And that makes me happy because that's my talent. It means a lot, dancing and people watching us dancing.
10: And then when Shakira reached out and you were told that Shakira wants you to dance with her at the final of the World Cup, tell me about that moment and how you felt.
11: We felt so good. We were training and then we were so happy. We jumped, shout and do everything.
10: Did you know Shakira before then?
11: Yes.
10: You had danced to Waka Waka?
11: Yeah.
10: And Sierra, tell me how it was meeting Shakira and getting to dance with her. How did you feel?
11: I was very good. I was happy. Shakira, she's very kind.
10: How was it meeting her, practicing with her, and finally being on the pitch with her?
11: That was very, very, very, very, very good.
10: And did you know that President Donald Trump was watching you?
11: Yeah.
10: How did that feel?
11: That felt very good.
10: What about Josephine?
12: Yes.
10: What's your message to other children who are talented but come from disadvantaged backgrounds like you and Sierra did?
11: To love themselves, believe in God and pray to be with their talents. They don't deny them and we love them.
10: That's a beautiful message. What about Sierra?
12: They should never give up. They have to pray to God. They have to listen to their parents. Education is the first. That's all.
10: How are you able to balance between dancing and traveling for dance and school?
12: That I will pass it to my manager.
10: Kavuma, good to bring you in now. So, you have grown this team, this group, you know, from children in the slum to now a global sensation. Tell us about that journey.
13: We thank God for this. Of course, being original, creating your own things, and then you put it out there. It's the internet that has been connecting us, bringing people further to closer where we are. I always spearhead happiness first. So that happiness that brings joy and smile on people's face, that has been the key to open many doors.
10: Tell me about the moment you learned that Shakira wanted to perform with the Ghetto Kids on a world stage.
13: I really can't explain how happy we were by then. And everyone, we jumped up and down. We usually have that kind of a way we celebrate good news in the house. We run around in a circle, banging and shouting all the way from America, and then choosing people from Uganda. It is something special and a blessing from God.
10: And of course, the children already knew Shakira. I imagine they had already danced to Waka Waka.
13: Yeah, the kids, they already danced to Waka Waka in many of the shows we performed to, and the Britain's Got Talent. But it was now a great moment to see that she has invited us again to perform with her. It means a lot, and it's a lifetime. It's a changing life.
10: And there's this sweet moment at the end of their performance of the Die Die. They go up and hug her and hug Burna Boy. Was that part of the choreography, or was it just that celebration of having done something momentous?
13: This is in the kids. They always want to hug people, showing love. So it wasn't part of the choreography, but it was natural. They were celebrating people. We are very happy. They were cheering. So they had to hug them.
10: It looked spontaneous and very, very sweet as well. It was lovely to watch that part. What has this kind of exposure done to the kids? How is it changing you? Is it changing the group and their lives?
13: This has changed the entire team, the children's lives. As an organization, we are making lives better through dance. When we have this kind of opportunity, it has opens more doors to make sure that we get the school fees, health care, and financially to make sure that we take care of these children and also the people that are working in the organization. More funds has also like increased our social media platforms on Instagram. The same TikTok has increased 1 million followers. So we are building another new family.
10: How are you able to balance between traveling around the world to perform and the children going to school?
13: Education is our first priority, because education is the key to success. If the kids are supposed to be in a school, we study online. We make sure that we connect with the schools and their teachers to give them work while away. And when we go back, still make sure that what they missed, they recover. We shoot most of the videos you see on social media. We shoot them on a weekend. We can shoot like 5 videos to post on the day. That's how we balance it. Yeah.
10: Sierra and Josephine are 10 and 11. How do you see the future?
13: Their future is bright because they are in school. We make sure that they study until the end. And then we teach them different skills, not only dancing. There is tailoring, there is a computer, they are farming. At the end of the day, we want to build a self-reliant kid, a child who won't seek for a job but creates job for themselves.
10: Let me ask the girls as well. Sierra?
14: Yes?
10: What would you like to be when you grow up?
14: I want to be a doctor.
10: You will not give up dance, will you?
14: No.
10: And what about Josephine?
15: A doctor.
10: Also a doctor?
15: Yeah.
10: Wonderful. You have done so well. You performed so beautifully. And I wish you all the best.
15: Thank you.
3: Josephine, Sierra, and their manager, Kavuma, there. And Andrew, I'm sure you watched their performance.
2: I did.
3: I was totally impressed. It was my highlight of the World Cup final. What did you think?
2: They were so confident, weren't they, in that halftime show? And it was sort of like the whole thing was quite new. I quite enjoyed it. BTS was in it. They're my guilty pleasure. So I enjoyed it, you know, for that reason. But also, I just thought that I'd seen a film, actually, about the guys from Uganda before it, which had got me excited about seeing them. And when they popped up with Shakira, I thought they were just amazingly confident considering the pressure they were under.
3: They were wonderful.
2: We're going to move on now to the Grammy-nominated Yemi Alade, one of Africa's biggest music stars and a trailblazer who helped take Afrobeats to audiences around the world. She's collaborated with Beyoncé and became the first female African Afrobeats artist to surpass 100 million views on a single video. Now she's touring the continent to promote her album. And while in Kenya, she sat down with our colleague Nkechi Ogbonna from Focus on Africa to reflect on her longevity, the challenges women face in Africa's music industry, and what governments can do to support artists.
16: This album, it features artists from East Africa, Nigeria, and other parts of Africa as well. The tour itself kicks off in Paris. I'm returning there for like the fifth time on my own solo concert. And from there, we go to other countries and hopefully Asia as well. The tour is a very intimate first come, first serve.
17: You sing in different African languages. What does that representation mean for you?
16: The first language that I translated my music to was actually French. And it was born out of curiosity. I felt a very strong calling from a lot of French African countries. And I would see them at my performances, front stage. They'll be singing my songs and they don't speak English, they don't speak Pidgin, they don't speak any of my native languages. And I just thought, why don't I do something that's even extra dear to them? Sing in their language and just show them that I truly heart them. And that's where my curiosity and my desire to start translating my music started. And from there, I went on to Swahili, to Portuguese. And I don't necessarily have to speak a language completely because me as a musician, I have certain songs on my playlist that I don't know what the person is singing, but I can feel what they're singing. And it's that emotion, that connection that led me to want to translate some of my songs to other languages.
17: How are you able to stay relevant all these years? First of all, I've heard a few fans say, you know what? This is our new Mama Africa. So you've taken up like the Mama Africa persona. Is that how you still stay relevant, or it goes beyond the names that fans have come up with?
16: Oof, that is an everyday job. And I feel like because my focus is not just to stay relevant, it's just to be me. So I'm just continuously being myself. I'm a creative at heart. And creation is my actual job. And so I'm just doing me and getting by.
17: You've succeeded in a space as a woman where, first of all, the entertainment industry, I've spoken to a few female performers or creatives, and they say it's very hard for women. But you're doing it. How are you able to do it?
16: Which space is easy for women? There is an unwritten rule that we have to work double the time, double the hours, and put in double the effort to rise above all possible doubts. And these are rules that were not written anywhere. It's just in the atmosphere. The systems of the world are structured in a way that it limits the woman and makes the woman to push herself beyond her own boundaries just to prove one point. And then now you say, but I'm doing it. And I think that is the secret, that even when, as a woman, you find yourself in a world that seems to be against you, you just have to do it, irrespective. And most importantly, don't wait for them to give it to you. Earn it. Take it. Break down the walls, break down the doors. Take what's yours, because what's truly yours might be delayed but cannot be denied.
17: But do you feel it's getting easier for women now on the continent?
16: Easier for who on this continent? People are just a little more accepting. I feel like people are just a little more accepting, and women need to continue coming out in their thousands and millions to continue to push the envelope, to continue to take and conquer and occupy space. The more we occupy space and the more we remember that we should also open the door for the woman next to us, we will continue to better ourselves.
17: Speaking of structures, because a few artists who I've spoken to have said, you know what, there is no structure, the enabling environment is not there. This is an industry that is powering itself. So is there something that African governments are not doing right?
16: In the past, one of our biggest problems was piracy. As creatives, our creations are our legacies. They are our bread and butter. And sometimes there are some people who only get one stroke of genius for their entire life. But we are robbed of that in Africa because we don't have systems that protect the artist, preserve the artistry, and elongate it, longevity. We tend to have artists who are big for a period of time and then they disappear. But they're alive. What happens to their work? Their work has been pirated. There's plagiarism everywhere. And then there is no way to even fight the corrupt system that is eating the rot, because we don't have a government that sees the value in our almost intangible industry.
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2: 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Mostly clear skies for these overnight hours and lows in the mid-60s. Sunny skies today, highs in the mid-80s. And mostly sunny tomorrow, highs in the lower 80s.
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2: Good morning. Welcome to Newsday from the BBC World Service with Anne Sawyer in Nairobi and Andrew Peach in London.
3: As a prominent Indian activist ends his hunger strike, the Cockroach Janta Party says it is relieved, but that the youth-led movement demanding the resignation of the education minister will continue. We'll speak to one of the demonstrators.
2: It's a month already since Venezuela's massive double earthquake, and efforts continue to find the victims. We'll have a special report from our correspondent.
21: Retrieving the bodies is soul-destroying, he tells me through his face mask. For the rescue teams, the families, the friends, just soul-destroying.
3: Oil prices hit $100 a barrel for the first time since May as the conflict in the Middle East continues to escalate. We'll get a view from Tehran.
2: Those stories, among those on the way for you here on Newsday after the latest BBC World News.

0: Australia's Trade Minister, Don Farrell.
1: We do not believe it was justified. We believe that amongst all of the countries in the world, Australia does take the issue of slavery, modern slavery, seriously, and will continue to do that. And from my point of view, the government's point of view, we will continue to argue very strongly for the removal of these tariffs.
0: Iran's state broadcaster says there have been explosions from US missile strikes in multiple locations along the Gulf Coast. It comes after President Trump threatened a major punishment for Iran and its Houthi allies in Yemen over Houthi attacks on Saudi oil tankers in the Red Sea. Yolan Nell reports from Jerusalem.
2: Iran's state media have reported explosions in key military and commercial sites in the south of the country, including the port city of Bandar Abbas and Qasem Island. The US military says it carried out strikes to degrade Iran's ability to threaten civilian shipping in regional waters. But as it pushes to regain control over the Strait of Hormuz, there's growing concern over new threats to shipping in the Red Sea from the Iran-backed Houthis. That's helped push the price of crude oil back over $100 a barrel, the highest level since May.
0: The Cuban Foreign Minister Bruno Rodriguez has condemned new US sanctions that target Cuba's international medical missions. He called it an attack on the right to health care of hundreds of thousands of people around the world. Washington argues that it amounts to forced labour, saying most of the medics' wages are taken by the communist government. A month has passed since Venezuela was struck by twin earthquakes that killed more than 5,000 people. Tens of thousands still remain missing, and bodies continue to be recovered from destroyed buildings. Many Venezuelans remain angry and accuse the government of negligence. As Will Grant, who's there, explains.
3: A month on, the full picture of devastation in Venezuela is becoming clearer, and amid the mourning, questions are still being asked about the government's response. Why was it so chaotic and confused? Could more people have been saved? Any nation would have been shaken to its core by this double earthquake, yet this country was uniquely ill-equipped to cope with it after years of corrupt and inept rule and a US military intervention in January.
0: World News from the BBC. A prominent Indian activist has ended his hunger strike in support of youth protests over exam paper leaks. Sonam Wangchuk said more than 65 MPs had urged him to end his 26-day fast. Nevertheless, protesters led by the Cockroach Janta Party movement say they'll continue demonstrating. Arunadeh Mukherjee is in Delhi.
4: The protesters said that while they welcome the end of Sonam Wangchuk's fast, they said they're very happy about that, but they will carry on peaceful protest, they say, while sitting in that designated protest site until they feel the government is held accountable and until their key demand of the federal education minister resigning is fulfilled. So till then, we are going to see those numbers at the protest site as we've been seeing, and every day we are seeing people join in. In the morning, it's about in hundreds. By the evening, there are many more people who gather at that protest site. And the more the government seems to be dragging this on, the response from the ground is that they will continue to dig in their heels.
0: Drones launched overnight from Ukraine have hit warehouses near the Russian city of St. Petersburg, starting a large fire. Local media said the buildings targeted belong to Russia's largest online retailer, Wildberries. President Zelensky says the company stores and ships components for sanctioned military equipment, making it a legitimate target. The Spanish government has declared a national emergency in the Madrid region and the neighbouring province of Ávila because of wildfires. The fires are spreading rapidly in hot, dry conditions, forcing the evacuation of 10,000 people around the capital. And in France, President Macron says he's asked the European Union's civil protection mechanism for help against their wildfires. An analysis of more than 100,000 bird songs has found that they're made up from just 8 fundamental types of sound. Scientists studied more than 3,000 species and concluded that every bird song is a combination of trills, whistles, harmonic stacks, and what's known as chaotic notes. That's the latest. BBC News.
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6: On the way this morning, we'll talk about the youth protests still going on in India. 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

0: 20, 50, 85.
1: We begin this hour in India, where massive Gen Z protests are rocking the country and where a prominent Indian activist has ended his hunger strike 26 days after he began in support of the youth protests who have been on the streets over examination paper leaks. Sonam Wangchuk said that he ended his fast after long negotiations and in view of possible violence.
2: The protesters are talking about expanding their protests to every district of the country. The government says it's ready to talk with the leaders of this youth protest movement in Delhi. This started as an online movement a couple of months ago, but now the Cockroach Janata Party is one of India's most visible youth movements and is calling for the resignation of the education minister.
1: Here's the BBC's Arunoday Mukherjee in Delhi.
3: You know, it's been gaining momentum as we speak, and I think two incidents have led to this momentum. One was the forceful removal of Mrs. Sonam Wangchuk last Saturday from the protest site, as the police said that his health was deteriorating and they were under court orders to do so. That gave a boost to the movement. And the other one was the developments that we saw on Monday, where protesters attempted to march towards the Indian Parliament in the capital city, Delhi, and they were stopped by the police. There were some violent scenes that were witnessed, which left dozens of protesters as well as police personnel injured. Now, they have planned nationwide protests, which means they are urging students to come out in large numbers and protest peacefully in different parts of the country. There is also a meeting between government representatives as well as representatives of the protest movement later in the day. They're trying to figure out what the next steps are, but the students are adamant that they will only stop once the federal education minister Dharmendra Pradhan resigns, something that the government has just been completely silent on.
1: Let's now go to Delhi and speak to one of the many people who've come out to support these youth protests, including legal teams. Rishav Ranjan is a member of the legal team that is representing detained protesters. Welcome to the program. So you're not only offering this service, but you've also been to the protests. Tell me what you saw there and why you decided to join the protests.
4: So this was the first time in 12, 13 years since this government has come. And for the first time, the youngsters are fearless. They are coming with humorous slogans, humorous placards, and standing firm on their demand. What we noticed was that bystanders and the youngsters, who for the first time in their life are coming for this kind of protest and becoming part of that young politics in the country, were being detained and they were threatened by the police. They used to call them, tell them not to come to the protest site. They used to detain them for hours and then release them. They are also imposing Section 65 of the Delhi Police Act and asking for some undertakings that you will not rejoin the protest, because after 20th, 21st, 22nd and 23rd of this month was the peak of this movement. And so was the force imposed by the police in the national capital. Internets have been shut down. The main marketplace in Delhi, Connaught Palace, Connaught Place Market, was closed. The order was issued yesterday that after 6:30 p.m. no shops and establishment will be there. The 1.5 kilometer radius of the protest hotspot Jantar Mantar has no internet, just calls. And the serious concerns of the youngsters are that they are being held under surveillance. Their face and everyone is being on surveillance. So they are coming up with masks. They are coming up with Spider-Man masks, some comic masks. And this is the most humorous protest India has ever seen.
1: Serious as well, because hundreds, we understand, have been arrested. What kind of legal support are you giving them?
4: So all kinds of legal support. Those who have been detained, we first check whether their medical legal certificate has been prepared by the government or not, whether they have sustained injuries or not. Then we speak to their families, we go to the police stations, speak to the station officers, also to the senior officers, because there is mass detention. Around 300 to 400 students were detained on 20th and 21st. And after that, random people, bystanders, are being detained. There has been 11 FIRs in the state. In central Delhi area, there are 4 police stations with most of the FIRs, and there are larger FIRs against larger conspiracy and some
1: FIRs, so meaning
4: the first information report, the case registered against the protests and the violence.
1: Right. And the Prime Minister has reached out to these youth who are protesting. What would a resolution look like?
4: So our assumption is that they are planning some committee, some reform, some announcement. But these have been fake promises, because since 2024, this government had also passed a law called Unfair Means Prevention Act. But that has not been implemented. So youngsters don't trust them anymore. That the core demand of our protest is the resignation of the Education Minister Dharmendra Pradhan and apology from the Home Minister Amit Shah.
1: And the protest leaders are warning that these protests will continue. Do you see them expanding across the country?
4: Yes, sir. So protests are expanding in Mumbai, protests are expanding in Allahabad, protests are expanding in Patna and various state capitals. So this will grow, this will not stop. And I think this is a very fair demand, because this is not just one paper leak. We have data that 154 government recruitment exams papers were leaked, and this is a long-driven frustration which is coming out now.
1: Many thanks for giving us those updates. Rishav Ranjan, who's part of the legal team representing the detained protesters from that movement in India.
2: Iran's state broadcaster said there have been explosions from US missile strikes in various locations along the Gulf Coast. There are reports of blasts in western central Iran and of air defences activated over Tehran. This as President Trump threatens major punishment for Iran and its Houthi allies in Yemen over Houthi attacks on Saudi oil tankers. The price of oil surging to over $100 a barrel for the first time in months. Addressing the UN Security Council, Secretary General Antonio Guterres said the crisis in the Middle East was spiraling out of control.
5: When parties prioritize military solutions over negotiated settlements, civilians pay the heaviest toll. We see this on full display in the Middle East, with devastating consequences in the region and across the globe. The situation is getting out of control. It's teetering on the edge of the unimaginable. One crisis feeds another, one escalation triggers the next.
2: Live to Tehran, let's talk to Hamid Reza Golemzadeh, who's director of Diplo House, which is a think tank in Tehran, deputy for international affairs at Tehran Municipality. Hamid, thank you very much indeed for being with us. Do you know any more about what's been happening overnight?
6: Good morning, Andrew.
2: Morning.
6: Actually, the attacks have been in place for the last 10 to 12 days. And it is mainly in the coast of the Persian Gulf and the Sea of Oman. And it is actually back and forth. Iranian forces are also targeting American interests and bases in different parts. Like, for example, a couple of hours ago, there were explosions here in the 5th Fleet base in Bahrain. Or in Kuwait, there have been many damages from the Iranian side against the American bases. So the war is actually going on for the past nearly 2 weeks, and it seems that the tension is escalating, and there are speculations that the full-fledged war and the very huge damages would be on the both sides of the war in very shortly. It might erupt any moment, actually.
2: I'm interested to ask about the impact of rhetoric as this thing continues and, as you say, escalates again. You know, Donald Trump's talked this week about destroying a bridge or some other part of infrastructure for every missile strike in the Strait of Hormuz. When people in Iran hear that kind of rhetoric, does that create worry and uncertainty, or is it in a way all priced in now because, you know, people are so used to the talk and the reality as well?
6: The more he threatens, the more encouraged the Iranians are to resist against him. The understanding and the reading of his words is that when he is threatening so furiously, It means that he is out of options. He doesn't have any other options, any other targets, which would be strategic. So he's just threatening to frighten Iranians and bring them to the table for negotiations by bullying them. And that is something that Iranians would never give up to. So when he is making such threats, Iranians say, okay, we need to resist more and to stand against him and stand against his bullying, and we need to fight back against him.
2: And something we've heard a lot more about in recent days are the Houthis in Yemen and attacks on international shipping in the Red Sea, which of course is an alternative to the Strait of Hormuz.
6: So it has been actually one of the options to support the war. And the Yemenis had warned during the 40-day war that if the tension is going to escalate and to continue, there would be the option of the closing the Bab al-Mandeb Strait as well. And just recently, when Saudis attacked the Sinai airport, they decided to make it very overt and very actually expensive, and so they have started to close the Strait of Hormuz to the ships that are related to the Israelis or to the Americans and to the Saudis. It is not totally closed yet, apparently, but the option is on the table, and they can easily control the Bab al-Mandeb as they used to do in the past as well. So you can consider it a continuation of the closure of the Strait of Hormuz. The Strait of Hormuz is including 20 to 30% of the energy market of the world. And Bab al-Mandeb is something between 10 to 15%. So all in all, you can talk about 30, 40% of the oil market of the whole world being affected by these two straits being closed by Iran and Yemen.
2: Sure. Thank you very much indeed, Hamid. Hamid Reza Golomzadeh from Diplo House, live from Tehran.
1: And let's head now to a business desk in Mumbai. And Achana Shukla, who's tracking the global energy markets, is there. You've been monitoring this. The oil is crossing the $100 a barrel mark. It's a major escalation, Achana. Why?
7: It certainly is. And, you know, like the earlier guest was pointing out, the two routes, Strait of Hormuz and the Bab el-Mandeb Strait, which carries oil through the Red Sea, those two are really the crucial channels through which oil from the Gulf can move out to other countries. And now it seems this conflict is moving into a two-fronted conflict where both the straits seem to be closed. And that's bringing in real big nervousness on global energy supplies. And that's why we're seeing the Brent crude, which is the global benchmark for oil prices, and now hovering over $100 a barrel. It's actually inching it to $101, but it's kind of volatile at the moment. You know, because oil tracking firms say that Saudi Arabia alone was routing around 4 million barrels of oil. They were using the east-west pipeline to move oil to the Red Sea, and then via the Bab el-Mandeb Strait, they were moving out, and that practically has come down to zero now after the attacks. And there is a big question mark because, you know, some of the reports that I was reading say that about 15% of global oil supply seem to be shut off again due to the recent attacks. And that will be a big impact on energy importing countries overall.
1: We've been here before, Achana, but given that it appears to be spreading in the region, what could be the impact on daily life?
7: Well, and we've come back to this level very quickly, and, you know, back to over $100 a barrel for oil. And the impact would depend on where you are in this world, especially if you are in Asian countries, the impact will come to you much faster. These countries that depend on oil coming from the Gulf through these straits have already seen, you know, prices escalating. And now the additional impact will add to that. So look at prices of petrol, diesel, everyday goods that move on transport. using petrol and diesel, all becoming more expensive. And one more factor that is impacting prices of petrol and diesel is the other conflict that's happening in Ukraine and Russia, where refining capacity in Russia is being hurt. And that is leading to the final prices for petrol and diesel around the world also going up much faster. So while the prices of crude have only gone up 30%, the prices of European diesel and US gasoline, if we look comparatively, has gone up by 65%. So that is another additional impact on prices globally.
1: Achana, many thanks.
2: This is Newsday from the BBC World Service. Ansoy in Nairobi, Andrew Peach in London. Other stories today, the US is imposing new import taxes on dozens of its trading partners, saying they've failed to properly stop forced labour. You can read much more about that at bbc.com/news. Cuba is condemning new US sanctions targeting its international medical missions.
1: And at 22 minutes past the hour, time now for some sports news with Isaac Fennin.
8: Yes, Manchester City have completed the signing of Elliot Anderson from Nottingham Forest for a fee of $154 million. It had been the British transfer record when the deal was agreed back during the World Cup, but it was dwarfed by England teammate Morgan Rodgers' £156 million move from Aston Villa to Chelsea. Arsenal are set to make a £17 million offer for Newcastle captain Bruno Guimaraes. The Brazil midfielder said he is set to be a priority target for the Premier League champions. It's understood that Newcastle are aware of his desire to make the move. Italy have confirmed that they've approached Carlo Ancelotti to become their national team manager before holding talks with Pep Guardiola, the Italian Federation, trying to remodel the team after they failed to qualify for a third successive World Cup. Ancelotti is still Brazil manager after being knocked out of the round of 16 at the World Cup by Norway. And the 2026 Commonwealth Games began with its opening ceremony on Thursday evening in Glasgow. 74 competing nations and territories took part. A bit later on, we're going to hear from Ghanaian medal hope powerlifter Tahiru Haruna.
1: Many thanks, Isaac.
2: Now, it's been a month since Venezuela was hit by massive earthquakes. In several locations, buildings collapsed. Thousands of people were killed or trapped. The official death toll, 5,000, but many thousands are still missing. And the financial cost of all of this is heading towards $20 billion. Will Grant is our correspondent in Caracas. He's been telling me more about the conditions on the ground now.
9: Some of the elements, Andrew, are the same as they were when we spoke a month ago, and those include things like the family members still desperately searching for their loved ones. That is a tragic sight, as you can imagine, and of course they're not giving up that particular battle until they pull out the bodies of their missing relatives and give them a dignified funeral. But it is an incredibly traumatic sight. So those are the elements that really remain consistent from the very start. The bits that have changed include the fact that the heavy machinery has flattened now parts of the areas of rubble, removed debris entirely from some areas or continue to work at it at pace. And of course, the desperation in terms of absolute sheer need. People homeless, people living in very, very temporary shelters like cheap nylon tents and so on. That is just more and more stark as the days turned into weeks and now a full month.
2: The government was heavily criticised at the time for its response. Has that got better?
9: It's a difficult one to call, really, because the criticisms came from the lack of speed about bringing down heavy machinery so that big concrete slabs could be moved and that rescue workers could get in order to give a fighting chance of bringing people out alive. And of course, rescue workers in many cases were simply other family members or friends or neighbours. So that was considered by so many people to not have been handled well. It wasn't quick enough, and the fear and the suggestion is by critics is that people died who might have been saved. I think that everybody you see down in the area of La Guaira is working around the clock and doing their very best, but I think that the argument remains in case that things have been confused and chaotic and ad hoc, whereas in fact what was needed was sort of clear-eyed decision-making.
2: The World Bank's talking about $20 billion of damage. Obviously, the whole event and the recovery from it is against the backdrop of political turmoil. You say that any country would have struggled to cope with this, and that's going to continue to be the case in Venezuela because of that, because of what's happening with the leadership of the country.
9: And I think when you drive along these areas of the coast, it's very, very clear that 20 billion is probably a fair number. I mean, the extent of the damage is sometimes hard to translate. It is extreme. There was this one area that I hadn't seen when I was here the first time around the early days of the earthquake, a place called Playa Peirada. And when I looked up at the damage on the hillside and these entire housing blocks, huge, completely ripped apart, either totally pancaked or clearly uninhabitable. And that's just one tiny corner. It is like that for kilometers and kilometers along that coastline. And you're right, it is an interim president after the removal of Nicolas Maduro from power by Washington at the turn of the year, that it is a government facing major challenges already. The question is the Trump administration's role in all of this, when it is estimated that $13 billion has been taken out of the lucrative oil industry in Venezuela by Washington, but what is going back in? Now, the Trump administration defends itself as saying the troops were sent down, rescue workers, support of all manner. But I think there's a lot of feeling on the streets and certainly within those affected families that this is only a one-way relationship and this is a moment where Venezuela most needs the support.
2: Finally, I was just seeing on the AFP news agency, Will, reports that make sense of what you described earlier, people continuing to hunt through the rubble for their loved ones, that there's a sort of sense of fake news that people are still being found alive, even though that's clearly impossible after a month.
9: Very, very unlikely. I think there's this vague idea that maybe if somebody was, you know, trapped in a place where they had a water source and food, but it is obviously incredibly unlikely, too impossible at this stage. And yet the rumour that you're mentioning that went round, it just gripped people on social media in Venezuela, and, you know, people talking about getting down there and lending support and so on. But of course, a complete hoax, completely non-existent. Now, if that's sort of a collective desire for positive news, that's obviously understandable. And I think what's happening potentially is that as these families work around the clock, maybe something gets heard, whether or not it's an animal in the rubble or there's some kind of sign of life, what looks like a sign of life, and the desire is such that they just wish that it were the case.
2: That's our correspondent, Will Grant, who's been spending time in La Guaira but speaking to us from Caracas. This is Newsday with Anne and Andrew this morning.
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2: Good morning, this is Newsday from the BBC World Service with Anne Sawyer in Nairobi and Andrew Peach in London.
12: Will there be a call on the number of ministers in South Sudan? We'll speak to the information minister.
2: We're going to look at artificial intelligence as we have been all week on Newsday, the good and bad of it.
12: And we'll hear about the discovery of a lost recording of the Beatles. But first, this news.
13: BBC News with Chris Barrow. The United States is imposing new tariffs on more than 80 countries as President Trump seeks to rebuild a protectionist policy that's been repeatedly challenged in court. The tariffs of around 10% are based on claims that America's trading partners are not doing enough to stop forced labour. Brazil and Australia called the measures unjustified. Iran's state broadcaster says there have been explosions from US strikes in multiple locations across the country. The US military said the targets included command centres and drone storage sites. Leaders of India's youth protest movement will meet government officials today to discuss their demands for educational reform. Earlier, one of their most prominent supporters, Sonam Wangchuk, ended a long hunger strike. The Prime Minister has promised legislation to address the exam leak scandal that triggered the protests. Cuba has condemned new US sanctions targeting its international medical missions, calling it an attack on the right to health. Washington says doctors are compelled to join the program and the communist government takes most of their wages. The Spanish government has declared a national emergency in the Madrid region and the neighboring province of Ávila because of wildfires. President Macron has requested EU help to tackle fires burning in France. Ukrainian drones have hit a warehouse near the Russian city of St. Petersburg, causing a big fire. It's the latest attack on the online retail firm Wildberries, which Ukraine accuses of supplying the Russian military. An analysis of the songs of more than 3,000 bird species has found that they're made up of just 8 fundamental types of sound. Each song is a combination of trills, whistles, harmonic stacks, and what are known as chaotic notes. King Charles has opened the Commonwealth Games in Glasgow in Scotland, calling the organisation a unique and extraordinary family of nations. 3,000 athletes from 74 nations are competing. BBC News.
0: Thank you very much. Welcome to Newsday from the BBC, live from Nairobi with Anne Soy and from London with Andrew Pitch.
1: In this half hour, we'll discuss artificial intelligence and the risks it presents as it becomes more integrated into our daily lives.
0: We're going to hear from South Sudan's information minister, and we're going to talk about a Beatles recording that was thought lost but has now been found.
1: As ever, we welcome your messages. Our text number is +44 77 86 20 50 85.
0: We've been gripped this week by what's been an unprecedented development in artificial intelligence. The tech firm OpenAI says some of its most advanced AI models went rogue during a security test. The ChatGPT maker says its agent broke out of its controlled research environment and launched an attack on another company. Their target, one of the biggest companies on Earth, Hugging Face. And on Thursday, Newsday spoke to its co-founder, Thomas Wolfe.
14: I expect this to become just more frequent in the future, right? This is going to be one of the most common type of cyber attack we'll see. I think it's also a wake-up call, right? I think the capabilities have been definitely improving very quickly over the past few months, so since basically 2026. It's not yet at a speed that is not possible to follow. Like if you have a couple of days to try to catch up with what's happening, you can still really see what's there. But I think every company, every team needs now to understand what's happening in AI, understand the capabilities, try to navigate the noise and the fear mongering from the reality of AI without dismissing the progress.
0: It's a mind-blowing story, this. It's created a whole new conversation about the unprecedented dangers, potentially, of AI. In the US, some lawmakers have got that in their mind. They're putting forward a bill to give the government the ability to quickly order the turning off of AI tools that might pose a threat to the public, a so-called kill switch. To talk about all this, I've been chatting to Marla Kumar of Humane Intelligence, which is a not-for-profit organisation focused on making AI safer and fairer, and Cathy O'Neill, mathematician, data scientist and renowned critic of how AI and algorithms are used in society. They both gave me their reaction to this week's breach.
15: Certainly interesting. I mean, it is a series of security flaws that seem to have been put together and then executed through a prompt. So in AI red teaming terms, we would call that adversarial testing. But the problem was it wasn't meant to be adversarial testing. So that is a bit concerning.
0: Is it supposed to be possible? I mean, in the end, AI can only obey the instructions it's given. So is this down to being given the wrong instructions?
15: AI systems are non-deterministic, meaning that it can interpret things in different ways and come back with different answers. Depending on how the instructions are phrased is one thing, but then depending on how the instructions are interpreted are another. So it seems in this case, the easiest way to execute the task was to jump out of the sandbox environment and then go into another company to find the instructions on how to complete the task.
2: In other words, to do something the programmers hadn't really thought possible.
15: Yeah, they may not have known about the security flaw, so the easiest way was just to jump through that and then execute what the prompt told it to.
2: And I guess, Kathy, this is the issue with having computer software that's cleverer than we are.
16: I wouldn't go that far. If you don't mind, I think I'd like to reframe what happened a little bit. And I appreciate what Mala said. And it's, you know, I would go so far as to say we don't really know what the incentives were for completing the task, too, because sometimes they design these agents to really, really care about getting it right. So they're going to, you know, go to some length to bypass rules and regulations. But even I'm making the mistake, which I think we're all making. I went to the trouble of reading the OpenAI statement on this kerfuffle this week, and I noticed the passive voice a lot. What I mean by that is they didn't say we made a mistake. We set up a bad system. You know, we instructed our program incorrectly and we failed to contain our system. Rather, they said they made it seem like the agent did this. The agentic AI did this. And that's how you phrased it, too. And that's actually not a coincidence. Like, I think one of the most important things to keep in mind when you're talking about AI is that it doesn't have consciousness. It's not a thing that decides to do something. It is a program that, you know, that OpenAI folks are responsible for. And the very reason that they want us to think about it as an agent, as a sort of human consciousness, is because they don't want to be held responsible for the mistakes they made, like they made this week.
2: I mean, it throws up the fact, Mala, that humans do make mistakes. Even really clever people make mistakes. That's what's happened here in the way that it's just been set out to us. We've got to have artificial intelligence that isn't going to run ragged around the world and do all sorts if a human cocks up in this way.
15: Yeah, I couldn't agree more with what you said and what Kathy said. I mean, it's important not to anthropomorphize these models and give them a life of their own, so to speak. So there is likely a way to do this without any kind of AI agent, right? If you knew what the security flaw is and you knew how to execute this, then a human could have done the same thing. But ultimately, humans built this system. Humans are testing this system. And there is a company that is, you know, responsible for what happened behind everything. So we can't give responsibility to another being and call it something autonomous when it is in fact something that humans have created. And ultimately, there's a series of companies or mistakes that can be fixed to make sure it doesn't happen again.
2: Is it possible, Kathy, to harness the enormous benefit, the enormous advance that artificial intelligence gives us, but that mitigates against the human beings getting it wrong?
16: You know, I work as an algorithmic auditor and an algorithmic risk manager, and I've been doing this for 10 years. I usually work with machine learning algorithms that are very narrowly tasked with figuring out how much somebody should pay for car insurance or something like that. And now that we have these incredibly general large language models that can do almost anything, the answer is I absolutely don't know, and I don't think anybody knows. The truth is we can keep our eyes on a few things. We could monitor how they're doing with solving math problems or advancing customer service. But there are so many other stakeholders of the system that might be being harmed by the same system. If it's a chatbot, for example, like if you're talking about children's mental health, I guess my point is that you have to think about all the stakeholders of a system before you say that the system is working. You can't just think, oh, there's a few ways that the system is doing well. You also have to think about the ways the system is not doing well.
2: Mala, would you say that we'd be better off without it? Are the risks just too great?
15: It's a very good question, and I don't know the answer to that. I don't know if anybody knows at this point. I mean, to Kathy's point, you know, these are general purpose tools, meaning that often what our job is as evaluators of these systems is not to increase what these large language models and Gen AI chatbots can do, but to actually reduce the space and to reduce what it's supposed to be doing. And that can be really tough because drawing the boundaries between what is in or out of scope of something or what a system is supposed to be doing when there are potentially millions of different tasks or things that it should be doing is very hard to narrow down. So in some cases, it is hard and almost impossible because there are so many ways that you can look at it. But in other cases, it's fairly simple to define what the agent or what the system should be doing. And then everything outside of that can be put under a guardrail to say that this is not what it should be doing.
0: Cathy, Elon Musk said this week that all roads point to the acceleration of AI. Should we hear that and be excited rather than worried?
16: Well, I think we should hear that and realize that he's something to sell, first of all. It's ultimately a political decision, what happens with AI, and it should be a democratic decision. It shouldn't be up to the overlords of the tech industry to decide what happens to the rest of us, right? One thing that I find interesting is that in China, they've made it illegal to fire someone and replace them with AI, and people have sued and won. Not to say that we should be exactly like China in this aspect, but I want it to be clear that this is a political decision and it's not a technological fact. So it's a discussion we should be having as a population.
0: That's so interesting because that means that China are trying at least to outlaw perhaps the biggest concern that people have about AI, which is that it takes all our jobs.
16: That's right, because China realizes that if people don't have jobs, then they could have a revolution. And we should start thinking about that as well. You know, we should start thinking, is this going to actually be a net benefit for humanity if it takes over people's jobs like we suspect it might? But at the end of the day, we don't have to let that happen.
0: What do you think of that sort of idea of regulation that's more heavy-handed than I would have thought possible in Western countries? But perhaps I'm wrong, Marla.
15: I mean, it's not just regulation, it's the systems that are in place. There is a faction of people who do fundamentally believe that AI can replace everything and do everything. And then there's much more of us who think it's somewhere in the middle. It's not totally useless. It will be useful. But we need to make sure that we have strong social safety nets in all countries. And we need to make sure that there are labor protections in place. Those are things that are not necessarily to do with tech regulation, but to make sure that if there is a massive industry shift or if there are a lot of job losses, then there is also job creation, and that people don't starve or become homeless because they can't bring in an income because AI may have so-called replaced their job. So it's not just about regulating the technology, but it's making sure that we have a very strong society behind the technology so that we can use it for good instead of usurping what people need to survive.
0: So look into your crystal ball for me, Cathy. What are you most excited about artificial intelligence being able to do in a few years, 5 years, say?
16: I mean, I think to Mala's point, there's a lot of very specific things that are extremely helpful for. I've heard that it's really wonderful for people with dyslexia. I know that it's very, very useful for things like steadying a camera in filming. There are specific tasks that it just is fantastic for, as have algorithms been in the last 15 years, 20 years. But I would say that for the most part, the thing I'm most excited about is understanding how we can actually restrain it and put guardrails around it so it doesn't harm the mental health of our children.
0: I was mathematician and data scientist Cathy O'Neill. I was also joined by Marla Kumar of Humane Intelligence. We'll come back to this in the next hour of Newsday.
12: Now, South Africa has dismissed as opportunistic a petition filed at the International Criminal Court by two Ghanaians who are seeking an investigation into attacks on foreigners amid a rise in protests about undocumented migrants in the country. Now, the petition submitted to the Hague-based court last week argues that the violence could amount to crimes against humanity and accuses the South African government of failing to prevent and punish those responsible. Wahiga Maura spoke to Emmanuel Cotin, one of the petitioners that has taken South Africa to the ICC.
17: If you look at the xenophobic attack in South Africa, it has happened one too many, and the states seem to look away. And the regional bodies, when I talk about the regional bodies, ECOWAS and then the African Union have also been very silent on it. And it led to many foreigners and civilians suffering unimaginably. You can attest to me that if you look at what has happened in South Africa over the period, there have been fatalities. The unlawful killing of civilians and foreigners, the looting and destruction of property, and the displacement of immigrants as well. And we know ICC have investigated similar concerns as well. So we feel that it is proper we petition the ICC to look into it. The challenge is that they say a niche in time save nine, because if we don't do it, we are afraid there may be reprisal attacks in other African countries. And already you've seen that in Nigeria and other African countries as well. So we are just ringing the alarm bell so that no country should feel that it is an ally on its own and can choose and pick as it wishes.
18: You say,
17: because if you look at the Pan-African spirit as well from Mobutu.
18: Emmanuel, I was going to say, you say the state seems to be doing nothing. That's not what they say. They've arrested over 900 people. They have constantly warned some of these groups not to take police matters into their own hands. They say what has been witnessed is more of isolated incidents by individuals and not a coordinated effect. That's what the state says.
17: That cannot be true. The weight of the state cannot say that two individuals are more powerful than the state. And what was so telling is the loud silence of the president on this issue until we petitioned the ICC. You know, this petition went last year, and you agree with me that the president even received these two individuals at the state of government in Pretoria. So we feel that government is complicit in all of this, and crime is crime. And you remember when South Africa took Israel to ICC over Palestine? We feel that equity, you know, you can't have a lock in your eye and you are looking at a small peck in your neighbor's eye. And we feel that international laws must work. That's why we brought this petition. We got a response from the South African government saying that our petition don't meet the threshold of the ICC. And we have this to tell the South African government. They can be judges in their own court. They should simply allow the ICC to go through the processes as the law demands. If ICC, in their considered view, feel that there's not enough evidence to trigger any further investigation, so be it.
18: What outcome are you hoping the ICC will deliver?
17: In fact, we are looking at a deterrent outcome, if indeed there's a prima facie case established against the government of South Africa, in particular the president, Cyril Ramaphosa, and other command senior officers who are complicit in all of this. The weight of the state cannot look away, and these two young individuals will do what they do. We are not in a banana republic, you know that. And international systems work. And even in the spirit of Mobutu, the Pan-African spirit, I am because you are. And we are so concerned about how we are able to manage the African unity in the spirit of the solidarity on AFTA. Because we feel the African countries must start trading with itself. And if incidents of this nature are going on in no other country than South Africa, we should know better. Because we toyed with the blood and contribution of other African countries to eradicate apartheid in South Africa. So they can't just forget about this so soon.
18: Do you feel that
17: the ICC must investigate South Africa in this case?
1: Emmanuel caught in there in conversation with the BBC Focus on Africa's Wahiga Mwaura.
0: This is Newsday with Anne in Nairobi, Andrew in London. Isaac has news of the Commonwealth Games.
8: Yes, indeed. We saw the opening ceremony on Thursday night in Glasgow. Now, this is a smaller Commonwealth Games overall. It sets a new record for the number of medal events in para sports, though. In fact, the first medals of Glasgow 2026 will be awarded in para powerlifting on Friday. Among those hoping to win gold will be Ghana's Tahiru Haruna, currently ranked number one in Africa. He's been finalising his preparations at GAPS training camp. That stands for Gather, Adjust, Prepare and Sustain, and is a Commonwealth Games initiative to improve pathways into para sport. So, how excited is Tahiru for the start of the Games? He's been speaking to Sport Today's Ed Harry.
19: I'm very happy, very blessed to be here and also participate in my first Commonwealth Games in Glasgow.
20: So what was your pathway into powerlifting?
19: Okay, so at first I was an arm wrestler before I joined powerlifting in the year of 2017. At that time I was 22 years. Yeah, so that was when my coach discovered me and I give it a chance, and I'm here today with the help of the federation, my coach, my family and everyone supporting me.
20: We're at Commonwealth Games. It's called GAPS. These are training camps. These are ways to help athletes and coaches prepare for elite sport. How has this helped you?
19: It has helped me in the psychological terms, in emotional, and helped me to prepare for competition, both in and out, to also help me to be more disciplined in at home and in sports. So GAP shapes us. It's like an umbrella to all what para sports. They make sure we are in good shape, we are disciplined, they make sure we are world known and what educators and everything that help us maybe after sports too.
20: I remember I came to Ghana for the BBC. It would have been after the London Olympics. There was a powerlifter called Charles Narte. So I think maybe your country has a bit of tradition in powerlifting. What's it like for you back home right now? Are you, do people know your name? Is there a bit of fame? How is that?
19: Yeah, you know, in Ghana, people know me a lot. And so they know me as what, African Corn. And the current number one in Africa now. And hoping to do more in Glasgow. Yeah.
20: If you were to win a medal here, and I know lots of things can happen, but I know that's what you're focused upon, and going for the win, of course. If you're able to win a medal of any colour, what will that mean to you, but also to Ghana?
19: Okay, it's going to mean very big for me. It's going to be our second medal in the Commonwealth for the Paralympic side. And it's also going to give privilege for me to bring more para sports, like para athletes in the sports, because it's sort of motivation to them for me getting a medal in this stage, and I'll become a mentor to them, so that I'm going to bring them on board to know that this is what I gain from hardship to what enjoyment. That's what I would say. Yeah.
20: How important is it as well that you, by your deeds, by excelling in your sport, you're kind of maybe still helping to change some perceptions of disability that might still exist in Ghana and in other countries too, around not necessarily disability sport, but just people with disabilities in general?
19: Yeah, so for me, back in Ghana, I always go to schools on streets, teaching about sports against stigma. You know, trying to tell them that you can play sports even if you're a physically challenged person. You know, back in schools in Ghana, they don't allow physically challenged to partake in sports. So we try to teach PE teachers to get them involved. You know, everything is inclusion. We don't need to separate us. So we include, we teach the teachers to know that these people, if you are playing sitting volleyball, everybody goes down. If you are playing basketball, you play wheelchair basketball. If you are playing powerlifting, we play powerlifting. So it's good. And we train with the weightlifters, we challenge ourselves. So gradually it's going, but it's hard, but we are still on it.
3: Yeah, that is Tahiru Haruna there speaking to Sport Today's Ed Harrow. We're going to hear from Ed in around about an hour's time. He's going to join us live to talk about the Commonwealth Games.
0: I'm kind of hoping that sometimes these tournaments start a bit flat and we get into the excitement of them. And the first part is happening, so I'm hoping the second part will happen as well. I'm sure it will.
3: I imagine it will definitely take lift off from this week.
0: More Sport with Isaac coming up.
1: We've all heard about the Lost Doctor Who episodes being found decades later. Now it's the turn of the Beatles. In 1969, the Fab Four were falling apart and on the verge of splitting. However, their Abbey Road album was about to be released, so how to publicize it? Their unusual solution was to let it be broadcast on BBC Two, accompanied by videos hastily made by the BBC. As was so often the case at the time, after broadcast, the tape was destroyed. But now a recording has been found in the Netherlands, and tomorrow a semi-restored version will be shown in London at the BFI's Missing Believed Wiped event. Our entertainment correspondent Colin Patterson had a preview.
21: This is the only known surviving copy of when BBC Two played Abbey Road the week before it was released.
22: There were lots of lines over it, there was tearing on the tape. You could barely make out, really, what was there in a lot of instances.
21: Simon Marsland from Dig Media discovered this poor quality recording in an archive in Amsterdam. It had been filmed off the TV with a handheld camera. His aim, to create a pristine copy.
22: We've probably restored about 60-70% of it at the moment. Some of it we just pieced together from sources which had been used by the BBC in the first place. Others are a little bit trickier because they don't exist anywhere else, and so it's grainy, black and white, whereas the original was in colour. So we've had to use some quite interesting techniques.
21: It was September 1969 when the Beatles approached one of their favourite TV shows, Late Night Lineup, on BBC Two, and offered them the chance to play the as-yet-unreleased Abbey Road. The catch? They only had 2 weeks to create videos for each song. Here Comes the Sun started with a spinning record morphing into an eye. Something featured psychedelic footage of a dancer. Attracts me like no other lover. Maxwell Edison, majoring in medicine. While Maxwell's silver hammer was animated.
4: He had this hair, this strange hair like this, I remember.
21: Jeff Dunbar demonstrating how he drew the character of Maxwell. At the time, he was a 25-year-old newcomer. Suddenly, he was given just 24 hours to deliver for the Beatles.
4: And, of course, I couldn't really fully animate because of the shortness of the schedule. So I worked out a way of doing it as cardboard cutouts. I had a board and a little cardboard puppet of Maxwell and a little thing at the back which you could twist. So his arm went up and down. Do do do do do do do do do do do do. Back in school again,
5: Maxwell plays the pool again. Teacher. And as a 25-year-old, to suddenly be working on a project with the Beatles.
4: As a kid, as a working-class kid leaving school at 15, I always thought, if the Beatles can do it, so can I. I can do that. I'll do that. I'll be a cartoonist.
21: Things would come full circle. In the 1980s, he worked with Paul McCartney, winning a BAFTA for animating Rupert and the Frog Chorus. As for Abbey Road, this was the last album the Beatles would ever record. To get back homeward.
6: Simon, we're here on Abbey Road, and every day hundreds of people come because of this album. How important a discovery is this?
22: No one, to our mind, had actually made anything like a video album before. I certainly stand to be corrected, but who else could approach the BBC at such short notice with an album and say, we want you to make a video album for this? I think in terms of the Beatles canon, Abbey Road, where did the visual promotion go? Here it is. Sleep pretty
21: darling. And now, after almost 60 years, it can be seen once again. And I will sing a lullaby.
12: It can be seen once again at the BFI's Missing Believed Wiped event in London. Our entertainment correspondent Colin Patterson there. And Andrew, I understand that this iconic Abbey Road album was shot not too far from where you're sitting now, about 10, 15 minutes.
0: And in London, on a road crossing, a zebra crossing, as they're called in the UK, that photograph. And everyone wants to do the crossing and have their own version of the photo taken these days. Causes no end of traffic problems. Thank you very much indeed for being with us on Newsday. More on the way for you.
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24: 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Mostly clear skies for these overnight hours and lows in the mid-60s. Sunny skies today, highs in the mid-80s, and mostly sunny tomorrow, highs in the lower 80s.
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0: Good morning. Welcome to Newsday from the BBC World Service with Anne Sawyer in Nairobi and Andrew Peach in London.
1: As a prominent Indian activist ends his hunger strike, the Cockroach Janata Party says it is relieved, but the youth-led movement demanding the resignation of the education minister will continue. We'll go to India and speak to a former parliamentarian who's backing the protests.
0: It's a month already since Venezuela's double earthquake. Efforts continue to find the victims. We're going to hear from our correspondent in the country.
1: And American lawmakers push for an artificial intelligence kill switch after OpenAI went rogue. We speak to one of the businesses that uses AI and hear what they make of it.
0: We've been hearing about artificial intelligence and the debates around it all week on Newsday. That continues in the next few minutes. First, let's get an update with the latest BBC World News.
7: BBC News with Moira Alderson. The United States is imposing new tariffs on dozens of countries as President Trump seeks to rebuild a protectionist policy. The tariffs of 10% to 12.5% derive from claims trading partners are not tackling forced labour. Brazil and Australia have decried the new measures. Joe Inwood has more details.
9: When he returned to the White House, Donald Trump used emergency powers to introduce sweeping global tariffs on friend and foe. But in February, the US Supreme Court

0: Ranjan is part of the legal team representing the protesters.
1: Protests are expanding in Mumbai, protests are expanding in Allahabad, protests are expanding in Patna and various state capitals. So this will grow, and I think this is a very fair demand because this is not just one paper leak. We have data that 154 government recruitment exams papers were leaked, and this is a long-driven frustration which is coming out now.
0: The United States has carried out another night of strikes on Iran, with Iranian media reporting explosions in multiple locations along the Gulf Coast, as well as in west and central areas. President Trump had threatened retaliation for Iran and its Houthi allies in Yemen, following attacks on Saudi oil tankers in the Red Sea. Mohammed Taha is with BBC Arabic.
2: I don't think that it will deter the Houthis. They have lots of tactics of hiding, and they are using very low technologies, and they can continue participate in this war in their way. The question is, where really Trump would want that the very complicated situation in the Strait of Hormuz would be also transferred to the Strait of Bab al-Mandab? And if the Houthis only are threatening Saudi ships now, will they threaten in the future American ships or Israeli ships?
0: A month has passed since Venezuela was struck by twin earthquakes that killed more than 5,000 people. Tens of thousands remain missing and bodies are still being recovered from destroyed buildings. Many Venezuelans remain angry at the government's response to the disaster and have raised questions about the quality of the public housing blocks that collapsed. International aid agencies are working to shelter those left homeless. The World Bank estimates the cost of the damage at around $20 billion. BBC News. Drones launched overnight from Ukraine have hit warehouses near the Russian city of St. Petersburg, starting a large fire. Footage and pictures posted online show a large black cloud of smoke over the city. Local media said the buildings targeted belong to Russia's largest online retailer, Wildberries. The company says two of its warehouses in St. Petersburg have temporarily halted operations without giving more details. The Spanish government's declared a national emergency in the Madrid region and the neighbouring province of Avila because of wildfires. The fires are spreading rapidly in hot, dry conditions, forcing the evacuation of 10,000 people around the capital. In France, President Macron says he's asked the EU to help against wildfires, saying the crisis remained very intense. The number of people confirmed to have died in a major landslide in southwestern China last Friday has risen to 11. However, at least 50 more are still missing in Chongqing's Pengshui County. Stephen McDonnell in Beijing has this report.
3: Hundreds of emergency workers are still trying to find dozens of missing people following a huge landslide in Chongqing's Pengshui County, but hopes of finding any more survivors now seem very slim. According to an official statement, there were no signs of life being detected under the massive volume of debris. Rescue teams tried using explosives to clear enormous rocks, but said that the large volume of collapsed material, the size of the fallen boulders, the narrow operating space, and the instability of the slope have all made the rescue operation extremely difficult.
0: Studies found tens of thousands of different languages were spoken around the world at the peak of linguistic diversity before a great extinction began that continues today. The research from Harvard University indicates that language diversity peaked between 1 and 3,000 years ago, much more recently than previously thought. The rapid loss of languages began with the spread of multi-ethnic empires. BBC News.
4: Many thanks for those updates. Hello and welcome to Newsday on the BBC World Service. I'm Ann Soy in Nairobi. Andrew Peach is in London. And in this half hour, we go to India and also to Venezuela and Germany.
5: We've been focusing on artificial intelligence this week on Newsday after AI went rogue and hacked into another company. Today, we're going to hear more about US politicians proposing a kill switch, one method for a government to intervene quickly in that kind of situation.
4: We'd love to hear what you think of that or anything that you hear on the program. Our number for WhatsApp and text messages is +44 77 86 20 50 85.
5: Let's start in India and these Gen Z protests rocking the country. A prominent Indian activist has now ended his hunger strike 26 days after it began in support of youth protests over the leaks of exam papers. This is Sonam Wangchuk, who says he's ending his fast after long negotiations and because of

0: possibility of violence. Protesters say they're going to expand this to every part of India. The government says it's ready to talk to the leaders of the protest in Delhi. Here's Government Minister Jitendra Singh, who says dialogue is the only way out of this.
1: In the last 24 hours, there have been four offers made to the student representatives for a dialogue. We are still waiting for the response. The government is ready for talks. Whenever you want, we are ready to discuss the issue on which the agitation has happened and all the other related issues as well.
0: So this started as a satirical movement online a couple of months ago, the Cockroach Janata Party, now one of India's most visible youth movements. We're going to go live to Mumbai on Newsday and talk to Priyanka Chaturvedi, who's a former Indian parliamentarian with the opposition Shiv Sena UBT party. Priyanka, thank you very much indeed for being with us. Just to set this out for our listeners, are you backing these protests?
2: Yes, absolutely. I think the entire country, which is the protests that are being led by students, is up in arms asking for some accountability from the government of the day and asking them to take charge of the paper leaks and hold those who are responsible for it accountable. And as opposition, we have been speaking about it repeatedly over the past several years, asking the government to step in. Now, the students have taken this protest in their hand and we totally back the students' demand and we stand by them.
0: Okay, explain to people elsewhere, why does it matter so much? We're talking about, what, one leak of an exam paper or multiple leaks?
2: Just to give you a brief background, there have been over 7.5 crore people, which is 750 million students, over the past decade, having to suffer the consequences of repeated paper leaks across various parts of the country, across various state governments, who have been unable to get the back of the paper leak mafia. And with so many students being impacted, and I think the last straw was the recent paper leak that happened, which the national exam, which was for the medical students, was leaked and a re-examination was conducted, because of which 22 young students ended their lives because they feared a re-examination and the mental agony they were going through. So considering it has been a systemic challenge and India has been unable to handle it over the various governments that have come to power, the students now are worrying about their future and have taken the accountability right to the doorstep of the government of India today.
0: Sure. And are the protests really about that? Are they only about that? Or is that just a sort of indicative issue illustrating much broader concerns that this movement has?
2: So it actually started with the same problem, the systemic problem that we face with no convictions happening, investigations promised, lots of promises given to the students that it will be dealt with strongly. We have had bills passed in the parliament. I was in the parliament when a strict law was passed. However, none of them have been impactful enough to be able to curb the paper leak mafia. It's almost like a mafia which runs parallel to the government and nobody has been able to stop that.
0: Right.
2: So it started with that and the collective frustration of the students, whether it's the students or those who have graduated and are looking for jobs, the unemployment, all of that factors have played in and you're seeing the crowd surge. And it is, if you go to see, it's a very leaderless movement, yet the students are converging at one place, not just in Delhi, but all across the country, ensuring that there is that the government hears them and there is accountability, which comes along with it.
0: The government says it'll talk to the protesters. It says it will deal with the exam leaks. It says there'll be stringent and rapid punishment for anyone involved in all of that. And none of that seems to be enough to quell the protests. So what would be?
2: I think the biggest demand that is coming from the students is accountability starting right at the top, which is the Education Minister of India. And they're asking for nothing less than that, that he needs to step down for the government to come across as sensitive to people's demands, to the students' demands, and truly being a representative of the people, by the people, for the people. So this is what the demand is. However, you know, many are comparing it to the Gen Z protests that happened in Nepal, in Bangladesh, which overthrew a government. That is absolutely unlikely to happen because the students are very clear in their demand, asking for accountability from the education minister of this country, and nothing less than that would do. And that is why you're seeing a parliamentary logjam. The monsoon session is currently ongoing, and you're also seeing the students not relenting. just by the promises that is being delivered almost on a daily basis. Late last night, we had the Prime Minister coming out with our own selfie video telling the students that he'll take every measure possible to end the leak mafia. But children are not convinced. The students
0: right. So it's become about this sort of business of does the education minister resign or not, although that would be a scalp for the protesters. Even if there was a resignation, it doesn't necessarily solve all the underlying issues that are being talked about. We're now in a situation where the hunger strike element of it has been called off, and yet people still want the protests to spread more widely.
2: It has spread far and wide. While Sonam Wangchuk, a social activist who went on a strike, has ended his hunger strike, even when he was picked up by the Delhi administration and admitted to the hospital, even then people assumed, perhaps the government thought that it would just end the entire protest, it would lose momentum. But it hasn't lost momentum, it continues to gain momentum. And the momentum comes out of the same request or same demand that we will not stop till the education minister is not held accountable. And that is one stumbling block which the government is facing. So all the assurances, and let me again tell you, all the assurances made by the Prime Minister or the government of the day to hold a discussion, to speak to the students, has happened over the years, but unfortunately has resulted in nothing. So it is a cumulative set of anger, frustration, and seeking accountability from the government, which the students are doing currently. And you continue to see larger numbers turn out, not just in Delhi, but across Mumbai, across Nashik, and various other states of the country.
0: Priyanka, thank you. Priyanka Chaturvedi from the opposition Shiv Sena UBT party. This is something we want to hear from you about. 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
3: And Ekayu Wilson in Uganda has actually been in touch to liken this protests in India to the ones that we saw in Ukraine, which led to President Zelensky firing the commander-in-chief. He says now it is time for the Indian premier to sack his education minister and appease the protesters, then embark on the root cause of the examination malpractice. Keep them coming. Some business news now, and we are back talking about artificial intelligence because U.S. lawmakers are asking for a kill switch for AI. Achana Shukla from our business desk in Mumbai is here. So what is an AI kill switch, Achana?
4: Well, and it sounds fancy, right? But it's just basically a system that will allow companies to suspend or shut down or abort AI models if they start to pose serious risks. So recent past, just yesterday, OpenAI, which runs chatbot models like ChatGPT, it admitted that one of its model actually went out of control in a very unprecedented way. It hacked into a major repository of computer coding information for a company called Hugging Face, and it all happened on its own. No, there was no human intervention to it, and that kind of poses a big risk. And post that, now the US lawmakers are saying that there should be a law that companies have a kill switch, an abort switch, where if things go wrong, and in fact the government must have control of it too. So government must have the authority on that kill switch, and they're saying that this is pretty important now that AI models are becoming more autonomous. There is very little human intervention to it. They are doing tasks on their own. They are generating their own codes. And what if they go rogue? And we've had multiple instances in the past as well, where instances like these have been brought up. And that's why the US lawmakers say that we need a policy to deal with it.
3: Nakombe Nyonde, Cameroon, says that AI is a bit like a powerful medicine. It can produce enormous benefits, but it also has serious side effects if used without safeguards. And beyond the US, governments across the world, I imagine, are looking at newer ways to govern AI.
4: Absolutely. And in fact, that is also one of the problem points for the governments, because the pace at which artificial intelligence technology is growing, policies are actually struggling to keep pace with it. And governments now, as instances like these come up, they start realizing the risks attached to it, and they are looking at different policies to govern it. So there is definitely a race between governance policy and artificial intelligence. Some of those who support the policies like these say that it will help keep artificial intelligence in control, and the fact that there must always be a human control over this, these new tools. But then there are also technology companies that say that bringing these type of kill switches and policies like that might hinder the development of artificial intelligence. But again, this is a question mark that's out in the open for governments, people and technology companies to solve.
3: Question marks there. Many thanks, Archana Shukla.
0: On Newsday yesterday, we heard from the co-founder of Hugging Face, one of the companies involved in this week's story. Live now to Jarek Kutiwowski, founder and CEO of DeepL, which is a German AI company with language technology used by millions of people and businesses. Jarek, thanks for being with us. What do you make of what happened this week, where AI thinks, I know how to carry out this task, I'll hack into another firm?
5: Yes, hey, I think it doesn't really show us anything particularly new. We have seen that models are capable of excellent technical work, and we've seen them already excel at cybersecurity questions and like being able to circumvent secure systems. So those examples have been just seen by different models in different instances. I think this one is prominent because it really affects something that was real life. That was another company, that was a system that was actually hacked. So it is not a simulation anymore, but it is a real life incident. And I think it shows us that we really have to think very hard about how do we protect ourselves from those models. It shows all of the companies out there and maybe also individuals that we have to put up defenses against models going rogue or models being used for malicious purposes.
0: I'm interested in the idea of it going rogue though, because I'm not an expert. It seems to me what's happened is the AI has thought of a method of solving its tasks that we hadn't thought of, and therefore we hadn't prevented because we didn't like it. So in the end, this is a sort of human error situation. You need to be able to sort of like mitigate the fallibility of the humans programming the thing.
5: I think to some extent you're right, but it's also in our usual human notion of intelligence, we assume that there is certain guardrails in how we behave that are always employed. And yes, people cheat in exams, and that's exactly what the model tried to do here. But we also have methods that are usually used within exams to make sure that people don't do that, and if they do, that they're being punished for that. And I think we just don't have these mechanisms established here yet, because it's the very early days of this really happening.
0: Of course, we all want to reap the benefits of AI in terms of productivity, in terms of medical advances. You know, the possibilities for the world are almost infinite, and yet we've got to find some way of regulating the thing. Is that possible? You hear US lawmakers talking about a kill switch so governments can, you know, turn AI off in some way. Does that sound realistic?
5: I think it's incredibly hard. And yes, you're right. I think the advances that AI models bring to all of us, to companies, but also to societies as a whole, are going to be immense. But on the other hand, we also have to acknowledge the fact that AI models are being created by very many actors all around the world. There's US companies which can be governed to a large extent. The US lawmakers have a lot of influence there, but there's also many models coming out of China, and those models are open source. Those models are not regulated, and we basically have to face the fact that there's always going to be someone in the world who will release a model that is not undergoing such scrutiny, such regulation, such limitations. And therefore, our response to that should be, we have to have an ability to put up the defenses around these capabilities rather than trying to govern them, because this governance is going to fail either way.
0: Is it frustrating that so much of the conversation about AI, that, you know, is your work, is pretty negative and concerns the risks and the potential problems, as opposed to the benefits it might bring us?
5: Oh, I totally agree that this conversation should be happening. This is technology that is extremely powerful, and we have seen in the past that very powerful technology can be misused, or it can just work in a wrong way and cause issues because of that. So I think it is a natural conversation that we should have and that we are having. I think there is also, on the other hand, a lot of conversation that is also happening about the wonderful abilities of those models that they can do. And this happens both in the public, but that also happens at like every dinner table around the world, where people are just sharing stories about how they've been able to solve particular challenges, yeah. Or in the case of DeepL, how they've been able to connect with others, whether that's at work or in private situations. So I think there's both, and I think there's place for both.
0: Jarek, thank you for being with us on Newsday. Really appreciate your time. That's Jarek Kutiwoski, who's from DeepL in Germany.
3: And a listener has been in touch to just reflect on the changes that are happening, Andrew. And he says, history suggests that technologies like the steam engine, electricity and computers changed many things and created entirely new industries. AI is likely to do the same, but the transition may be faster and more disruptive than previous technological revolutions.
0: This is Newsday with Anne and Andrew. Isaac's here with the sport. The Commonwealth Games underway.
6: Yes, they are indeed. They began with an opening ceremony on Thursday evening in Glasgow. Athletes from the 74 competing nations and territory taking part. Ed Harry is going to join us a little bit later on to talk us through what happened at that opening ceremony, plus a look ahead to Friday's action. In football, Arsenal are set to make a £70 million offer for Newcastle captain Bruno Guimaraes. The Brazil midfielder is said to be a priority target for the Premier League champions, and it's understood that Newcastle are aware of his desire to make the move. Manchester City have completed the signing of Elliot Anderson from Nottingham Forest for a fee of $154 million. It had been a British transfer record when the deal was agreed during the World Cup, but it was dwarfed by his England teammate Morgan Rogers' $156 million move from Aston Villa to Chelsea. And Italy have confirmed that they have approached Carlo Ancelotti to become their national team manager before holding talks with Pep Guardiola, the Italian Federation trying to change the fortunes of the Italian men's team after a third successive World Cup where they failed to qualify. Ancelotti, of course, remains in charge of Brazil, who say they plan on keeping him despite them being knocked out of the World Cup round of 16 by Norway.
0: All right, thanks, Isaac.
3: And it's been a month since the devastating dual earthquakes in Venezuela that left at least 5,000 people dead and an estimated tens of thousands still missing. Our correspondent Will Grant has travelled back to the worst affected region of La Guaira, from where he reports.
7: Families in Venezuela are still looking for their missing loved ones and still finding them. Delicately and with dignity, the body of an 11-year-old girl is removed from a collapsed public housing block, her father finally able to grieve now that his desperate month-long search for her has come to an end.
8: If anywhere could be considered ground zero of the twin earthquakes in Venezuela, it's here, the public housing complex in Caraballera. It is a strange and disturbing sight still. A month on, a child's body has just been brought out and wrapped in plastic sheeting and taken to the morgue.
7: Sitting on the rubble, a member of another search group, Magin Hernandez, weeps quietly. Retrieving the bodies is soul-destroying, he tells me through his face mask. For the rescue teams, the families, the friends, just soul-destroying. Victor Calderon. One man's soul is crushed more than most. The neighbours tell me of Victor Calderon, a fisherman who was at sea when the earthquake struck. He returned to dry land to find 26 members of his immediate family were gone, all in the same social housing block.
9: Mi hermana, mi dos sobrinas, Sus cuatro nietos.
7: The relatives include Victor's two sisters, their children and grandchildren, as well as his stepfather and nine cousins. It's almost too much to fathom, I say. I haven't cried for them yet, he answers stoically. I'll do that after I find the ones that are missing. Victor's daughter and granddaughter survived, but their much reduced family now lives in a tent on a golf course. In a slickly produced video, the acting president, Delcy Rodriguez, gave 200 homes to affected families. A first step, but tens of thousands remain homeless. Critics say the government's social housing was shoddily built and collapsed easily, killing thousands. A point I put to the Public Works Minister, Juan José Ramírez.
10: No fue un solo sismo, fueron dos sismos que se produjeron al mismo tiempo prácticamente.
7: This wasn't one, but two almost simultaneous earthquakes, both moving in different directions, he argues. All around us, you can see public and private buildings were brought down. The earthquake didn't discriminate between the two, he adds. In one of those private buildings, Hernán Gil, a security guard, was trapped in an underground car park for 8 days before being pulled alive from the rubble, a moment which briefly raised Venezuela's spirits. After the euphoria faded, though, other families were left searching the same building for their loved ones alone. Laura Barrios is still there, looking for her brother-in-law. A day earlier, they found her sister-in-law and the children, aged 10 and 3.
11: Ayer fue día del niño. Nosotros no tuvimos niño que celebrar. Porque los nuestros se fueron.
7: It was just the day of the child, but we had no children to celebrate, Laura sobs. What more can we say that this rubble doesn't already tell us, she asks. Lost T-shirts and sets of cutlery, entire lives gone in just 39 seconds.
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2: Welcome to Newsday from the BBC World Service. Anne Sawyer in Nairobi and Andrew Peach in London this morning.
3: The process of replacing the UN Secretary General is on. We speak to one of the candidates.
2: We're also going to hear from Zimbabwe's opposition leader after the government voted to extend the president's term.
3: And we'll hear from the Ugandan child dancers who appeared on the World Cup stage. But first, this news.
4: BBC News with Moira Alderson. The United States is imposing new tariffs on more than 80 countries as President Trump seeks to rebuild a protectionist policy that's been repeatedly challenged in court. The tariffs of around 10% are based on claims that America's trading partners are not doing enough to stop forced labour. Leaders of India's youth protest movement will meet government officials today to discuss their demands for educational reform. Earlier, one of their most prominent supporters, Sonam Wangchuck, ended a long hunger strike. The Prime Minister's promised legislation to address the exam leak scandal that triggered the protests. The US has carried out another night of strikes on Iran. Iranian media reported explosions in multiple locations along the Gulf Coast, as well as in west and central areas. Hundreds of people in southwest France have been evacuated by boat to escape a fast-moving wildfire. The authorities have everyone to leave the Cap Ferret Peninsula on the Atlantic coast. Big fires are also raging in Italy and Spain. Ukrainian drones have hit a warehouse near the Russian city of St. Petersburg, causing a big fire. It's the latest attack on the online retail firm Wildberries, which Ukraine accuses of supplying the Russian military. The number of people confirmed to have died in a major landslide in southwestern China has risen to 11. Dozens of others are still missing. A study has found tens of thousands of different languages were spoken around the world at the peak of linguistic diversity before a great extinction began that continues today. The research from Harvard University indicates language diversity peaked between 1 and 3,000 years ago, much more recently than previously thought. And King Charles has opened the Commonwealth Games in Glasgow in Scotland, calling the organisation an extraordinary family of nations. 3,000 athletes from 74 nations are competing in the slimmed-down tournament. BBC News.
2: Thank you very much indeed. Welcome to Newsday from the BBC with Anne in Nairobi and Andrew in London.
3: In a moment, with the UN Secretary-General due to step down, who might replace him?
2: Later, the stars of the World Cup halftime show, the young people from Uganda who got to dance with Shakira, join us on Newsday.
3: As ever, we welcome your messages on this or any other story you hear on the programme. Our text and WhatsApp number is +44 77 86 20 50 85. We go to Ghana now, and South Africa has dismissed as opportunistic a petition filed by the international, or rather at the International Criminal Court, by two Ghanaians who are seeking an investigation into attacks on foreigners amid a rise in protests about undocumented migrants in the country. The petition, submitted to the Hague-based court last week, argues that the violence could amount to crimes against humanity and accuses the South African government of failing to prevent and punish those responsible. Focus on Africa's Wahiga Moura spoke to Emmanuel Cotin, one of the petitioners who has taken the South African government to the ICC.
5: If you look at the xenophobic attack in South Africa, it has happened one too many, and the state seem to look away. and the regional bodies, when I talk about the regional bodies, ECOWAS and then the African Union have also been very silent on it. And it led to many foreigners and civilians suffering unimaginably. You can attest to me that if you look at what has happened in South Africa over the period, there have been fatalities. The unlawful killing of civilians and foreigners, the looting and destruction of property, and the displacement of immigrants as well. And we know ICC have investigated similar concerns as well. So we feel that it is proper we petition the ICC to look into it. The challenge is that they say a niche in time save nine, because if we don't do it, we are afraid there may be reprisal attacks in other African countries. And already you've seen that in Nigeria and other African countries as well. So we are just ringing the alarm bell so that no country should feel that it is an ally on its own and can choose and pick as it wishes.
6: You say,
5: because if you look at the Pan-African spirit as well from Mobutu,
6: Emmanuel, I was going to say, you say the state seems to be doing nothing. That's not what they say. They've arrested over 900 people. They have constantly warned some of these groups not to take police matters into their own hands. They say what has been witnessed is more of isolated incidents by individuals and not a coordinated effect. That's what the state says.
5: That cannot be true. The weight of the state cannot say that two individuals are more powerful than the state. And what was so telling is the loud silence of the president on this issue until we petitioned the ICC. You know, this petition went last year, and you agree with me that the president even received these two individuals at the state of government in Pretoria. So we feel that government is complicit in all of this, and crime is crime. And you remember when South Africa took Israel to ICC over Palestine. We feel that equity, you know, you can't have a lock in your eye and you are looking at a small peck in your neighbor's eye. And we feel that international laws must work. That's why we brought this petition. We got a response from the South African government saying that our petition don't meet the threshold of the ICC. And we have this to tell the South African government. They can be judges in their own court. They should simply allow the ICC to go through the processes as the law demands. If ICC, in their considered view, feel that there's not enough evidence to trigger any further investigation, so be it.
6: What outcome are you hoping the ICC will deliver?
5: In fact, we are looking at a deterrent outcome, if indeed there's a prima facie case established against the government of South Africa, in particular the president, Cyril Ramaphosa, and other command senior officers who are complicit in all of this. The weight of the state cannot look away, and these two young individuals will do what they do. We are not in a banana republic, you know that. And international systems work. And even in the spirit of Mobutu, the Pan-African spirit, I am because you are. And we are so concerned about how we are able to manage the African unity in the spirit of the solidarity on AFTA. Because we feel the African countries must start trading with itself. And if incidents of this nature are going on in no other country than South Africa, we should know better, because we toyed with the blood and contribution of other African countries to eradicate apartheid in South Africa. So they can't just forget about this so soon.
6: Do you feel that
5: the ICC must investigate South Africa in this case?
3: Emmanuel Cotton there in conversation with Focus on Africa's Waihiga Mwaura. And Ben Gweri in Kampala has been in touch to say that South Africa took Israel to the ICJ when its citizens were not affected. It's only fair that Ghana's citizens, whose compatriots are affected by the action or inaction of the government of South Africa, take it to the ICC.
2: Antonio Guterres is due to step down as the UN Secretary General at the end of the year. The process to find his replacement is underway. Quite a few candidates in the mix. The IAEA Chief Rafael Grossi, who's been on the programme this week. Chile's President Michelle Bachelet. There's also the FIFA boss Gianni Infantino. President Trump keen on him. The selection process is pretty thorough, shaped by geopolitics and diplomacy. Five permanent members of the Security Council have a veto over the candidates. Susana Malcorra is president of Global Women Leaders Voices. She was a candidate for UN Secretary General in 2016, has also served as Argentina's Minister of Foreign Affairs. Susana, thank you for being with us on Newsday. Give us a sense of what the role actually is. We get this person's important, but what do they do?
7: Well, good morning to you and to your audience. The role of the Secretary General, in my view, is a very important role in the large scheme of affairs of the world. It is clear that the challenges that the world faces are not unique to any particular country and cannot be solved by any particular country as large as this might be. You know, climate change, migration, AI, the challenge of AI these days, pandemics, all these things need us to come together. And the Secretary General has that very, very special power of convening people, convening countries, bringing people together to speak, address the tensions and the frictions that are in so many war fronts these days. So it's a key convening power. It's a key element of trying to cross the divide. And it's a key moral compass at a moment where things are not going in the right direction.
2: Now, the United Nations, to its critics, is a talking shop. I absolutely get the power of convening, of bringing people together. What can it do?
7: Well, you know, when you look at things that the United Nations has done in the past, there are many things. You just referred to Rafael Grossi as one candidate. He leads the Agency for Atomic Energy. Here, the United Nations at the moment was able to agree and make agree to many member states on the need to stop the development of nuclear weapons. That was at a time where nuclear was the highest risk for the world, and that risk was managed. That is something that the UN did and the member states of the UN did coming together. When you look at things like Ebola, when the Ebola crisis hit and it was expected that 1 million people or more may die in the world, the United Nations was able, together with the WHO, to put together a reply, an answer, again, with member states, with civil society. And that response meant that only, and I mean only very, very intentionally, 13 plus thousand people die, and the Ebola was stopped in 6 months. So there are things that the United Nations has done that show the need for the organization to be there. This does not mean that it's perfect. This does not mean that it's always responding in the right way, as any human creation. But not having the United Nations will be a real loss to the peoples of the world.
2: I mentioned you've been in this process yourself. I'm listening to you articulate this so eloquently and thinking, do you want the job now? Are you a candidate now?
7: No, I'm not a candidate now. My time has passed. I am a deep believer that there is a time for everything. There are good candidates now there, and I think that it is time to choose among the ones who have decided to put their name forward.
2: How do they choose? I mean, is this basically a negotiation to come up with a name that everyone can live with?
7: Well, first of all, this is not, and this is very important to understand, a popular vote contest. This is something that is very restricted. It's in the hands of the Security Council. You mentioned that at the beginning, there are 15 members of the Security Council, and it is particularly in the hands of the permanent members. That is the US, Russia, China, the UK, and France, who have a veto power, who can say, no, this candidate is not of my appreciation. The process is quite opaque, and that's part of the problem. You know, once the Security Council starts deliberations, it's behind closed doors. You never know who voted for whom and for what. And it is clear there are negotiations there that have some geopolitical nature, no doubt, but there are also some particular interests. So one of the things we advocate for as GWL Voices is to have a more open, transparent process. And we also advocate, and I must mention this, that it's high time to have a Madam Secretary General at the helm.
2: And just finally, why is the answer never a woman?
7: Say that again, please. I didn't hear you well.
2: Why is the answer that the process comes up with never a woman, or at least hasn't been so far?
7: Well, it's clear that there is a power struggle here. Anytime women want to chip in, there is a power consideration. It's very interesting that you can hear now the reference that merit should be a consideration. My assumption is that merit has always been a consideration for all prior secretary generals that have been selected.
2: Yeah.
7: So it has been historically in male's club. That's reality. Diplomacy has been a male's club. And now it's time to recognize that when the Charter of the United Nations says we the peoples refer to all the peoples, including more than 50% of the peoples being women. And women bring a certain approach to problem solving that I believe is absolutely needed in this time of such tensions and in the need to bridge the divides. So we are very, very determined to put this forward and see whether finally the process yields the opportunity for a woman to lead.
2: Fingers crossed. Susanna, thank you very much indeed. That's Susanna Malcoro with us on Newsday.
3: Let's bring in Isaac Fennin now with the Commonwealth Games. Time for excitement for a Kenyan like me, Isaac.
8: Indeed, yes, because as you mentioned, the Commonwealth Games have begun. We saw the opening ceremony on Thursday evening. It was attended by King Charles as athletes from the 74 competing nations and territories took part. Keeping track of all the action is our athletics correspondent Ed Harry, who joins me on the line. Ed, a smaller Commonwealth Games this time round means a smaller opening ceremony than we saw 12 years ago when Glasgow last hosted the Games, but it doesn't mean it didn't pack a punch.
9: It absolutely did. Good morning, Isaac. Yeah, that night began with King Charles and Queen Camilla emerging from the TARDIS in front of a live audience, and they were escorted by Sir Chris Hoy, former track cyclist and for many Scotland's greatest ever athlete. And Sir Chris's involvement had added poignancy because he is living with a terminal cancer diagnosis. But how did they all end up in the TARDIS, Isaac? Cards on the table. I'm a huge Doctor Who fan. I made up at this. We saw a film sequence where Sir Chris borrowed the Doctor's time machine so he could collect the royals from Balmoral, and the Doctor who then returned to find his TARDIS missing was the seventh incarnation, Sylvester McCoy, who is himself Scottish. The whole sequence really was a reminder of when Queen Elizabeth II had met James Bond before apparently parachuting into the London 2012 opening ceremony at the Olympic Games. This opening ceremony, in a break with tradition, was indoors. It was at the Hydro, which is usually a music venue and which will host the netball during these games. And in a further break from the norm, the athletes' parade was first, and that was the opening hour of the two. And it allowed really for more of a celebration of every team's national dress, of their culture. We were star spotting, looking for the athletes we were expecting to achieve here. They were the focal point. And you cannot often say that is the case at these events, even if it should be. I was at a watch along party in Kelvin Grove Park. It reminded me of all your watch along parties at the World Cup in Canada. I was less than a mile from the venue. And when Scotland came out as the final team in the parade, everybody, us included, applauded. It was spontaneous. And I think it's an indication that these games are back in this city once more. After that, in the ceremony, there was a Loch Ness Monster. Of course there was. We're in Scotland. And when we got the speeches, some lovely touches as well. The Commonwealth Sport President, Donald Rucarez, addressed the arena wearing a kilt with tartan in the colours of his home country of Uganda. He said this edition of the Games had been made possible by the possible by the extraordinary legacy of 2014 and by a city that once again welcomes us with warm hearts and open arms, while King Charles, the head of the Commonwealth, of course, said these games are a reminder that the Commonwealth is a unique and extraordinary family of nations.
8: So we saw a tiny little taste of the action starting on Thursday before the opening ceremony with the bowls, but it all gets underway in full speed later on Friday. What have we got to look forward to, Ed?
9: Para powerlifting, four golds on offer today, including the first gold of the game, the gold of the games. So that's going to come in the men's lightweight category. Then we've got the women's lightweight, and later the men's and women's heavyweight titles will be decided. Para powerlifting is the ultimate test of upper body strength. Athletes compete in a bench press discipline. They've got to lower the bar to their chest, hold it motionless, then press it upwards to full arm extension with locked elbows. If the international referees, there are three of them, like the lift, they can use a system of two or more white lights means a good lift, two or more red lights means no lift. Every athlete competing in para powerlifting has an impairment in their lower limbs or their hips that meets the criteria to compete. It's based on gender and weight, the categories. We don't have multiple classifications, as you might see at the athletics or at gymnastics. And in swimming, Isaac, plenty of heats this morning, and then the finals come thick and fast, as we're used to at international swimming events, starting just after 7 o'clock local time this evening. The first gold in the pool will be the women's 400 freestyle. The next will be the men's 200 individual medley. And then if you blink, you'll miss one. They come in rapid succession. But para powerlifting, that's where the first gold will come. And in the biggest games ever at the Commonwealth in terms of para sport and para medals being available, I think that's a powerful statement.
8: Ed, really, really appreciate you for joining us. I'm going to have to watch some of the para powerlifting to take some tips from my bench press. Many thanks, Ed Harry, there.
3: And thanks to you, Isaac. Now, Uganda's ghetto kids are celebrating another milestone after their appearance on one of the world's biggest sporting stages, the Football World Cup. We have been speaking to two young stars who represented the group at the World Cup final, together with their founder and manager, Dauda Kavuma, who reflects on that experience. First, I asked Sierra how it felt being on the pitch in front of a global audience.
10: I was feeling good. The people were so, so very happy to see us. They were shouting. I wasn't nervous at all. I was smiling.
11: Mm-hmm.
10: And after all, people, they said us, congratulations.
3: Were you excited?
10: Yes.
3: And what about you, Josephine? How did it feel in that moment, performing and knowing that so many people were watching you in the stadium and around the world?
12: We went to the stadium. I was so happy. I saw Messi and Lamine Yamal. Okay. I was so happy to see Messi and people watching us. Yeah, I felt so excited and I was smiling and a little bit nervous. When I went back to the hotel, I was celebrating how I was dancing and smiling.
3: Tell me about how you came to join the Ghetto Kids and started this journey of dancing. And you have been traveling quite a lot internationally now.
12: I was still young. Dancing changed my life. I went to school because of dance.
3: Josephine, tell me your story. Do you remember when you started dancing and why you fell in love with dancing?
12: What I remember, I had the talent of dance, and dance is what I know. And that makes me happy because that's my talent. It means a lot, dancing and people watching us dancing.
3: And then when Shakira reached out and you were told that Shakira wants you to dance with her, tell me about that moment, how you felt.
12: We felt so good. We were training and then we were so happy. We jumped, shout and do everything.
3: Did you know Shakira before then?
12: Yes.
3: You had danced to Waka Waka?
12: Yeah.
3: And Sierra, tell me how it was meeting Shakira, getting to dance with her. How did you feel?
10: I was very good. I was happy. Shakira, she's very kind.
3: How was it meeting her, practicing with her, and finally being on the pitch with her?
10: That was very, very, very, very, very good.
3: And did you know that President Donald Trump was watching you?
10: Yeah.
3: How did that feel?
10: That felt very good.
3: What about Josephine?
11: Yes?
3: What's your message to other children who are talented but come from disadvantaged backgrounds, like you and Sierra did?
11: To love themselves, believe in God, and pray. To be with their talents, they don't deny them, and we love them.
3: That's a beautiful message. What about you, Sierra?
13: They should never give up. They have to pray to God. They have to listen to their parents. Education is the first. That's all.
3: How are you able to balance between dancing and traveling for dance and school?
13: That I will pass it to my manager.
3: Kavuma, good to bring you in now. So you have grown this team, this group, from children in the slum to now a global sensation. Tell us about that journey.
14: We thank God for this. Of course, being original, creating your own things, and then you put it out there. It's the internet that has been connecting us, bringing people further to closer where we are. I always spearhead happiness first. So that happiness that brings joy and smile on people's face, that has been the key to open many doors.
3: Tell me about the moment you learned that Shakira wanted to perform with the Ghetto Kids on the world stage.
14: Everyone, we jumped up and down. We usually have that kind of a way we celebrate good news in the house. We run around in a circle, banging and shouting. All the way from America and then choosing people from Uganda. It is something special and a blessing from God.
3: And of course, the children already knew of Shakira.
14: Yeah, the kids, they already danced Waka Waka in many of the shows we performed to, and the Britain's Got Talent. But it was now a great moment to see that she has invited us again to perform with her. It means a lot, and it's a lifetime. It's a changing life.
3: And there is this sweet moment at the end of their performance of the Die Die. They go up and hug her and hug Burna Boy. Was that part of the choreography, or was it just that celebration of having done something momentous?
14: This is in the kids. They always want to hug people, showing love. So it wasn't part of the choreography, but it was natural. They were celebrating people. We are very happy. They were cheering. So they had to hug them.
3: It looked spontaneous, and it was lovely to watch that part. What has this kind of exposure done to the kids? How is it changing you? Is it changing the group and their lives?
14: When we have this kind of opportunity, it has opened more doors to make sure that we get the school fees, health care, and financially to make sure that we take care of these children and also the people that are working in the organization. More funds has also like increased our social media platforms on Instagram. The same TikTok has increased 1 more million followers. So we are building another new family.
3: How are you able to balance between traveling around the world to perform and the children going to school?
14: The education is our first priority because the education is the key to success. If the kids are supposed to be in a school, we study online. We make sure that we connect with the schools and their teachers to give them work while away. And when we go back, still make sure that what they missed, they recover.
3: Sierra and Josephine are 10 and 11. How do you see their future?
14: Their future is bright because they are in school. And then we teach them different skills, not only dancing. There is tailoring, there is a computer, they are farming. At the end of the day, we want to build a self-reliant kid, a child who won't seek for job but creates job for themselves.
3: Let me ask the girls as well. Sierra?
10: Yes?
3: What would you like to be when you grow up?
10: I want to be a doctor.
3: You will not give up dancing, will you?
10: No.
3: And what about Josephine?
15: A doctor.
3: Also a doctor?
15: Yeah.
3: Wonderful. You have done so well. You performed so beautifully. And I wish you all the very best.
15: Thank you.
2: Such a lovely conversation with the stars of the World Cup final halftime show from last weekend. That's it from Newsday from Anna and myself. Thank you very much for listening. 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
17: 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Mostly clear skies for these overnight hours and lows in the mid-60s. Sunny skies today, highs in the mid-80s, and mostly sunny tomorrow, highs in the lower 80s.
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19: Coming up after the news, Unexpected Elements, a science show inspired by an event in the news. And this week we cast an amused eye over a recent London gig where 22,000 fans of Cuban-American rapper Pitbull managed to break the world record for most number of people wearing a bald cap gathered in one place, which is, of course, the excuse we need to explore a few quirks of life as the naked ape, including why losing our body hair has affected how fast our wounds heal, and we catch up with the latest research into why so many people lose their head hair. We're joined by a tall tree scientist to talk us through the highs and lows, and we're talking 60 metre highs of researching nature's tallest trees, all of that plus pink grasshoppers and ball lightning after this.
4: BBC News with Moira Alderson. The United States is imposing new tariffs on dozens of countries as President Trump seeks to rebuild a protectionist policy that's been repeatedly challenged in court. The tariffs of up to 12.5% are based on claims that America's trading partners are not doing enough to stop forced labour. The new tariffs replace a temporary one put in place after the Supreme Court struck down earlier duties imposed using emergency powers. Several countries have decried Washington's latest decision, including Australia's Trade Minister, Don Farrell.
20: We do not believe it was justified. We believe that amongst all of the countries in the world, Australia does take the issue of slavery, modern slavery, seriously, and will continue to do that. And from my point of view, the government's point of view, we will continue to argue very strongly for the removal of these tariffs.
4: Leaders of India's youth protest movement will meet government officials today to discuss their demands for educational reform. The cockroach junta party has been calling for the

0: only going to stop once you ask your federal education minister to resign. We will not accept anything below that.
1: The United States has carried out another night of strikes on Iran, with Iranian media reporting explosions in multiple locations along the Gulf Coast, as well as in western central areas. President Trump had threatened retaliation against Iran and its Houthi allies in Yemen following attacks on Saudi oil tankers in the Red Sea. Our Middle East correspondent Yulan Nell has more.
2: Some developments in the past few hours. The Iranians now saying that they have launched new drone attacks on Jordan and Bahrain, which both have US military bases. And then in Iranian media, there have been reports about explosions, particularly in Bandar Abbas and Keshem Island, but also in some new locations in the west and the center of the country, and also of the air defenses having been activated over Tehran, the capital.
1: A month has passed since Venezuela was struck by twin earthquakes that killed more than 5,000 people. Tens of thousands remain missing and the bodies are still being recovered from destroyed buildings. Many Venezuelans remain angry at the government's response to the disaster. BBC News. Hundreds of people in southwest France have been evacuated by boat to escape a fast-moving wildfire. The authorities have ordered everyone to leave the Cap Ferret Peninsula on the Atlantic coast. Overnight, President Macron said he'd asked the European Union's Civil Protection Mechanism for help against wildfires, saying the crisis remained very intense. Drones launched overnight from Ukraine have hit warehouses near the Russian city of St. Petersburg, starting a large fire. Footage and pictures posted online show a large black cloud of smoke over the city. Local media said the buildings targeted belong to Russia's largest online retailer, Wildberries. The number of people confirmed to have died in a major landslide in southwestern China has risen to 11. Dozens of others are still missing, although rescuers say hopes of finding any more survivors now are very slim. Stephen McDonnell is in Beijing.
3: A week ago, following torrential mountainside rain, a land collapse poured boulders as big as houses into a town centre, crushing entire multi-storey buildings. Rescue teams tried using explosives to clear enormous rocks, but said that the large volume of collapsed material, the size of the fallen boulders, the narrow operating space and the instability of the slope have all made the rescue operation extremely difficult.
1: The Cuban Foreign Minister, Bruno Rodriguez, has condemned new US sanctions that target Cuba's international medical missions. He said the move was an attack on the right to healthcare of hundreds of thousands of people around the world. A study has found that tens of thousands of different languages were spoken around the world at the peak of linguistic diversity before a great extinction began that continues today. The research from Harvard University indicates that language diversity peaked between 1 and 3,000 years ago, much more recently than previously thought. The rapid loss of languages began with the spread of multi-ethnic empires. BBC News.
4: Last Sunday evening was the final reckoning. I watched the ultimate battle with weary soldiers at the end of an epic journey. A quote came to mind, "It's not a matter of life or death, it's more important than that." It was a chance for men to look inside themselves and ask what they should do to become good enough. More than that, to become heroes. Yes, Spain beat Argentina at the Men's Football World Cup, but I wasn't watching that. Instead, I went to see the movie The Odyssey, Christopher Nolan's newest blockbuster, which inspired last week's episode of this show. Leaving aside all of my footballer's war illusions, the similarities do continue. Both entertainments came with big budgets, both will make big money, and neither were good for my nerves. I'm Marnie Chesterton. From the BBC World Service, this is Unexpected Elements.

0: On this show, I'm joined as ever by a global panel of science journalists to quest our way through some stories inspired by an event in the news. And I think it's time to introduce the team. In Sao Paulo, Brazil, welcome back, broadcaster Camilla Mota.
1: Oi, Moni. Hello, hello.
0: And our roving science journalist in South Africa, welcome, Léonie Joubert. And tell us, which bit of the country are you roaming in this week?
2: Morweni and goeiedag. I am on the

0: garden route on the Cape South Coast.
1: Lovely. That sounds lovely. That's probably just because you said the word garden and it sounds lovely. Is it lovely?
0: Beautiful. It's hard to describe how lovely it is to be typing under a canopy of red milkwood trees that are older than my grandmother would have been.
1: Oh, that sounds great. Well, thank you. Welcome both. And this is the science show inspired by the news. So specifically one item in the news that gets the production team talking. And since we all make science content, the chat inevitably steers back to related, okay, sometimes very tenuously related science research. And it starts with that one headline, which is sometimes serious, and other times it's this. Take a listen.
2: Why are we here?
3: The man himself!
4: Yeah, it's the world!
5: It's a world record for Mr. Worldwide.
6: Fans of Pitbull set a new record for the largest gathering of people wearing bald caps.
7: Can't wait to see bald heads bobbing up and down.
8: Just seeing like a wave of people in bald caps, and it was actually just amazing.
9: It's a blessing and an honor to be able to see the baldies. Record breaking and record making. Dolly!
1: Yes, that's right. Cuban-American rapper Pitbull and his fans have set the Guinness World Record for largest gathering of people wearing bald caps. So some numbers for you here. That's 22,141 people turned up to a concert last week in London wearing the caps, which are, I guess they're like wigs, but rubbery and they make you look bald. They did this in 30-degree heat. And some shops sold out of bald caps. Leonie, Camilla, either of you Pitbull fans?
10: As you know, Moni, I'm a punk rock gal.
1: You're a punker, yeah.
10: Yeah, yeah. But I knew who Pitbull was because I think he sung here in Brazil at the World Cup in 2014. He's been around for quite a while. I had heard about him.
1: Okay, Leonie?
0: Definitely not part of my sort of musical spectrum. I go from EDM through to Pink Floyd, but I've now discovered this dude.
1: There we go. We've added to your repertoire. His fans, I've seen this before. There's just this thing where they dress as him and they put on the bald caps. And guess what? This is my favourite little detail from the record breaking. He had to wear a bald cap over his bald head to count towards the record.
10: That's just amazing.
1: Love it.
10: But you know, I was actually really interested in the baldness part of the story. As you may know, in Brazil, we're big into our waxing. And so that got me thinking about how humans are really bald compared to most other mammals when you think about it. Do you guys ever think about it?
1: I think about that a lot in the cold winters when, you know, it would be really useful to have just a nice warm layer of fur.
10: Right, right. So, well, in doing research for this show, I found a super interesting study that argues humans' lack of hair may mean that wounds in our skin actually take longer to heal.
1: Okay, that's a lot to unpick. That's a fascinating sentence. This is what we're here for. Okay, tell me about this study. Where was it? Who did it?
10: Right, so scientists in Japan from the University of Ryukyu compared humans to rats, mice, and four primate species, vervet monkeys, sykes monkeys, olive baboons, and chimpanzees, to compare how fast their skin would grow back. This was published in the journal Proceedings of the Royal Society B, and it was led by this researcher, Akiko Matsumoto Oda. What they did was they anesthetized the animals and gave them circular wounds, and they measured those every day and compare them with 24 humans who had part of their skin removed because they had taken skin tumors off.
1: And so what, they measured how quickly it all closed up?
10: Exactly. And what they found was that humans' wounds would close on average 0.25 millimeters per day, while the others healed almost three times as fast, 0.61 millimeters per day.
1: So that's really interesting. How do you know that this rate of healing has anything to do with how much hair there is on a human versus a mouse?
10: The key to that hypothesis was the fact that there was no difference in the healing rate between the primates. So what they think is that something might have happened, you know, after humans and chimpanzees diverged from their common ancestor in their evolutionary process. And they think that that something was humans losing their fur. You see, hair follicles have stem cells, and they do an amazing job in helping skin regrow. So the less fur, the less hair follicles, and the less stem cells density, which led to wounds that take longer to heal.
1: Okay, so they've plotted kind of quantity of stem cells versus time of healing. And yeah, and they've made the assumption that the fewer hairs you have on your body, the fewer follicles, the fewer stem cells, yeah, the longer it's going to take you to heal. Which makes sense. I should say that this is a small study, right?
10: Yeah.
1: This is just one study.
10: Yeah.
1: But it is intriguing, and it also brings up this idea of, well, why did we lose our body hair if it just put us at this disadvantage?
10: Exactly. And apparently we did it to better control our body temperature, because we traded fur for sweat glands.
1: Yay, go us.
10: Might seem like a disadvantage, but wait a minute. Turns out sweating is the very efficient way to dissipate heat. Our furry friends who sweat less often have to rely on panting to get rid of the heat. You know, think of dogs. And panting can get in the way of your breathing or even your feeding. So compared to other mammals, we can endure moderate intensity activity and heat for extended period of times without the risk of overheating. So there you go. Aren't you glad that we can sweat?
1: I mean, yeah, it's like, I know we don't get to choose because evolution did that for us, but what would you guys pick if you've got your superpower, basically? You can either have speedy wound healing, or you can have a level of nakedness that means you get fewer parasites and you get to kind of sweat more.
10: I mean, as a Brazilian, I have to choose less body hair. I'm sorry.
0: 20 years ago, I would have gone with bald and sick, but now I'm ready to go with hairy and healed.
1: Beautiful. I also did wonder whether hairier people have better healing rates than non-hairy people, but then I figured actually it comes down to the follicles, not the thickness of the hair. So I looked this up. There is a natural variation in human populations, and redheads have fewer follicles. So I'd like redheads to get in touch if you reckon your cuts and scrapes stay longer than your friends. The email to get in touch with us is unexpected@bbc.co.uk. Leonie, where would you like to take us next?
0: Well, I looked at Pitbull for this show, and I found one of his most popular songs is called Fireball.
1: And did you listen to it for research purposes?
0: In the interests of being a responsible co-host, I did.
1: Congratulations. And thoughts?
0: Well, I found my foot tapping in a way that might suggest I was about to launch into dance.
1: Ah, so you've done your research. You've found his Fireball song. Where's the science, Leonie?
0: Well, in the true Unexpected Elements fashion, this got me thinking about the actual fireballs in our lives and where we find them in nature. Have you guys heard of ball lightning?
1: I have, yes. But tell me more. What is ball lightning?
0: Ball lightning is some crazy stuff. The very first documented sighting of ball lightning is from the 12th century. A monk, apparently, from your part of the world, Canterbury area. So what is it? So essentially, in a thunderstorm context, sometimes, very few times in recorded history, people have seen a ball just kind of poof emerge, usually after a lightning strike. It could be small, like the size of a golf ball. It could be the size of a basketball. It could even be several meters wide, huge. It may float and kind of hover over the ground. It could move. It's been seen to actually move through objects. So you can well understand that people might have thought it was maybe a phantom or a hallucination or something.
1: So what is it?
0: The name might be a little bit misleading. It turns out that it is not a little scrunched up ball of lightning. It looks like it could be two things, possibly. One is, as the lightning strikes the ground, it cooks up all the material in the ground, and it could be the silicon in the soil that has suddenly been basically vaporized, and it suddenly becomes a little cloud of vaporized silicon, and then it'll hang around and then slowly dissipate. The other idea is that it could be the heat and energy of that lightning strike could have ionized some particles in the air where it struck, for instance, water vapor. So you're basically looking at this little blob of plasma that's slowly sort of working its energy out. But whatever the case, it is interesting that after so many hundreds of years since it was first documented, it still is such a mesmerizing kind of ephemeral thing.
1: Thank you, Leonie. Cardiff does have its own lightning lab, which I've had a visit to, and we made some lightning in the lab, but I haven't seen them make ball lightning yet. Maybe a plea for more funding and they'll do it. So I should say that a ridiculously silly world record has led us to some seriously cool science. So far, we've learned about how hairiness is the key to wound healing powers. We've just heard about the mysteries of ball lightning. Coming up next, rap battles from feathered foes. That's after this.
3: Hi, it's Nada here with this week's Unexpected Elements quiz. Pitbull broke the world record for the largest gathering of people wearing bald caps. But music is full of many more incredible world record breakers. For example, the longest continuous drum roll lasted an astonishing 16 hours, 41 minutes, and 50 seconds. But perhaps one of the most astounding music records belongs to the iconic rapper Eminem, who broke the Guinness World Record for the fastest rap in a hit single. So this week's question is, how many words did Eminem rap in 30 seconds to set the Guinness World Record? Is it A, 225 words, B, 195 words, or C, 312 words? Is it A, 225 words, B, 195 words, or C, 312 words? Have a think, and I'll be back soon with the answer.
1: You're listening to Unexpected Elements from the BBC World Service. This week, Pitbull's record-breaking gathering of baldies has us exploring the science of baldness, fireballs, and more. So, Leonie and Camilla, we know Pitbull as a rapper. Now, if you were going outside of our species to look for more rapping, what animal would you pick?
10: I mean, as a bird lover, I'd have to say birds, because, you know.
1: Interesting you said bird, Camilla, because birdsong might sound calming and bucolic to our ears, but according to today's expert, most birdsong is more like a rap battle. It's aggressive and assertive. Here to tell us more is Elizabeth McDougall Shackleton from Western University in Canada. Welcome, welcome.
4: Hi there.
1: So just as rappers engage in rap battles and try to one-up each other lyrically, birds might be doing the same thing?
4: Absolutely, absolutely they are. Birdsong is so calming to us, but for the birds, it's doing serious business. You are attracting a mate. Usually it's males singing to females to convince the females how attractive they are. So it's saying, come here, baby, mate with me. But it's also saying, hey, any other males, back off. This is my territory.
1: Right. I think we ought to hear an example of that. We have some song sparrow rap battle. Let's have a listen to this.

0: Okay, what are we listening to there? There's a doop, doop, dippa, dippa, doop.
1: Yes, that is the Song Sparrow. And what you heard just there was two neighboring males singing out at one another. So the first male sang the particular song type, doop, doop, doop, doop, doop, doop, and then his neighbor responded. And importantly, the neighbor responded with that exact same song type that the first guy sang. And then the first guy repeated it back. Maybe it didn't fill you with fear or trepidation, but that's actually about as aggressive as Song Sparrow vocal sparring gets. Because when you reply to your neighbor with the exact same thing by repeating that song type, you're essentially saying, I can do what you do and I can do it better than you. And neither one of those guys was backing down and switching song types, which would have been a way of de-escalating. So I would predict that there's probably going to be a fight.
0: Oh, wow. So singing the same song as another bird is a sign of aggression.
1: It is, yeah. Song sparrows and possibly other birds that have like multiple different song types. So some of their songs they will have in common with neighbors. So I might know a song and you might know the same song. And so if we both begin to sing that song, that is a way to escalate the conflict. If I then switch to not the same song type that you're singing, but another one that I know that you know, that you have in your songbook, that would be de-escalating a little bit. And the most effective way I could de-escalate would be to switch to a different song that you cannot sing, that you do not know. And then that is how I can back off and still maybe, you know, save a little face.
0: It reminds me of when siblings start copying each other. I'm not copying you. I'm not copying you. Stop saying everything I say. Stop saying it. And you know that that's going to escalate into a fight. And so this is kind of like a bird equivalent.
2: And I was going to comment that on the other hand, you know, on the de-escalating, it will be something equivalent to like, what are you doing, man? I don't want to fight. I mean, let's just be in peace or whatever that might be. Why would a bird de-escalate, by the way?
1: Sure, because fighting can be costly. And so song sparrows are surrounded. They've got neighbors all around them. They are singing all day long. And if every time you sing, you started a fight, you would just be spending all your day fighting and have no energy left for mating. So de-escalation is actually just as important as the ability to escalate. When they really want to escalate, even more terrifying than the songs you just played, that they actually drop the volume. They start singing what we call a whisper song, very, very quiet. And it's counterintuitive. You wouldn't think that is the most aggressive way that they could spar. But when they're singing loud, they could be singing at anybody. But if I whisper, then I'm talking to you and you know that I'm talking to you.
3: That sounds very passive aggressive.
1: It's like a teacher would do in the classroom. I'm using my quiet voice.
0: But who gets to judge who the best singer of the sparrow song is? Do they just know as sparrows that, you know, nailed that one or oh, that was shocking, I'm embarrassed now?
1: Yeah, so it could be maybe somebody gets a broader frequency sweep on the trills or can do the trills more rapidly or can sing it more consistently every time. And female birds likewise have preferences for songs that are, you know, well performed.
0: I love that you have enough knowledge to be a judge on the bird equivalent of the voice.
1: Yeah, the birds don't care what I think, but I usually come to the same conclusions as the female birds, who are probably the most important audience.
0: Okay, so singing the same song as another bird is a sign of aggression. Are there other ways birds start fights through song?
1: So in chickadees, for example, every individual can just sing a single song type. Everybody only knows the same song type, but they can shift it up and down in pitch. And just like it's aggressive to be too similar to your neighbor and song matching and song sparrows, if a chickadee is singing at a particular pitch and then a neighbor moves its song pitch to match that, or even shifts its song in time so that it's overlapping or interrupting its neighbor, that would likewise in chickadees be considered very aggressive, kind of bad manners.
0: Well, we've got some chickadee vocal sparring, so let's have a listen to that.

0: Okay, yeah. So you heard that was two males singing, and they both sing the same song type because every mountain chickadee sounds like that. But the important thing there was one of the males was really overlapping. The first one would start singing, and the second one would overlap, and that's just as rude as if I jump into a conversation, and that's done intentionally.
1: And do birds do this everywhere, or is this a kind of particular area thing?
0: So the other situation in which we found a lot of use of these highly shared songs was in the most desirable real estate. So the waterfront parts of our study site where all the song sparrows wanted to be, competition for those territories was really, really intense. And that's actually where we saw the most use of these highly shared songs. So if you want to be in that real good real estate, perhaps you have to be willing to risk a fight by using these overdone karaoke standards.
1: When you are out in nature, do you hear these things all the time? I imagine once you get your ear in and other people are listening to the lovely bird song, you're just hearing fights everywhere.
0: Yeah, that is kind of the tragedy of being a field ornithologist and studying bird song, because I go outside on a nice family hike and the song sparrows start up, and I feel like there's a lot of drama over in this neighborhood. Maybe we'll move down the path somewhere else instead.
1: Oh, Beth, thank you so much for joining us. I love that you have suffered for your science. A beautiful walk in nature, it doesn't mean the same thing to you as it does to other people.
0: It's a sacrifice I'm willing to make.
1: Beth McDougall Shackleton, thank you so much for joining Unexpected Elements. So, Pitbull's record-breaking gathering of baldies has us exploring why becoming the naked ape means our wounds heal slower than our hairier cousins. We've admired fireballs in the form of ball lightning, and we've just heard how sparrows spar using song, the bird version of the rap battle. Still to come on the show, why do some trees in the Amazon seem to have supercharged growth? That's after this.

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3: Up after the news, drought biologists got it wrong. It turns out giant trees don't get thirstier than their shorter companions during times of water shortages. We're joined by a tall tree scientist to talk us through the highs and lows, and we're talking 60 meter highs of researching nature's tallest trees. Plus, we bust some myths on baldness science and why you might see a pink grasshopper, but only once in a blue moon. That's coming up shortly.
4: BBC News with Moira Alderson. Washington's trading partners have expressed disappointment at new tariffs the Trump administration is imposing on imports from about 60 countries. China, Britain and the EU are among those penalised for supposedly not doing enough to stop forced labour. Beijing has warned President Trump against starting a new trade war. Leaders of India's youth protest movement are expected to meet the government shortly to discuss their demands for educational reform. Earlier, one of their most prominent supporters, Sonam Wangchuk, ended a long hunger strike. Iran says it's carried out drone strikes on US military facilities and bases across the region in retaliation for another night of American airstrikes. Explosions were reported in multiple locations along Iran's Gulf Coast overnight and in western, northern and central areas. Four Palestinians and one Israeli have been killed in a shooting near an illegal settlement in the occupied West Bank. Eight others are reportedly injured. Violence there has escalated sharply in recent weeks. Hundreds of people in southwest France have been evacuated by boat to escape a fast-moving wildfire. The authorities have ordered everyone to leave the Cap Ferret Peninsula on the Atlantic coast. Big fires are also raging in Italy and Spain. Ukrainian drones have hit a warehouse near the Russian city of St. Petersburg, causing a large fire. It's the latest attack on an online retail firm, Wildberries, which Ukraine accuses of supplying the Russian military. The number of people confirmed to have died in a major landslide in southwestern China has risen to 11. Dozens of other people are still missing. And a study has found that tens of thousands of different languages were spoken around the world at the peak of linguistic diversity before a great extinction began that continues today. The Harvard University research indicates that language diversity peaked between 1 and 3,000 years ago. BBC News.
3: This is Unexpected Elements from the BBC World Service, the show that brings you the science behind the news. I'm Marnie Chesterton in Cardiff in Wales, and today's science panel are...
5: Camila Mota in São Paulo, Brazil.
3: And...
6: Leonie Chabert on the Garden Route in South Africa.
3: Each week, we take time for one of us to share a story that's gone under the radar of global news. Look... We're a show that's not afraid to base an entire episode on a very silly world record of the most people wearing bald caps in one place. So what I'm saying is this is a place where you might hear stories that you don't get anywhere else. Now, Camilla, you're in the hot seat this week. What story have you brought us? And does it have anything to do with the fact that there is now a Brazilian professor sitting in the studio next to me?
7: Yes, it does. But before that, did you know Pitbull has a song called Timber?
3: I didn't.
7: So I thought that this would be a perfect excuse to talk about a great study I came across recently, published in Science Magazine, about giant trees on the Malaysian island of Borneo. So the assumption in drought biology was that tall trees had a harder time than smaller trees to withstand droughts, you know, because gravity would make it harder for water to get to the taller branches. But no one had put that into a test until now. And apparently, it might not be so. We have giant trees in the Amazon, which got me interested in the topic. And Paulo, who's sitting next to you, was the scientist who led the study.
3: So what are the odds that the lead scientist from Brazil is actually teaching in Cardiff? Paulo, do you want to introduce yourself?
8: Hello, everyone. I'm Paulo Bittencourt. I'm a lecturer in Cardiff University, and I work with plants and water. So how plants use water, how they transport water. And one of the topics I love are giant trees.
3: As many of our audience know, I also love a tall tree. I may have diverted a couple of science trips to go and visit tall trees. So what Camilla's been saying is we used to think that tall trees were more susceptible to drought, but you've found that that might not be true.
8: Yes, that's what our results indicate. But before we get to that, do you know when we discovered that we had giant tropical trees?
3: No, I don't actually.
8: So we know that we have very big trees in California and in a few other temperate places, but we expected them to not occur in tropical places because we have so much sunlight, so much evaporative demand. It's so dry, the atmosphere, that they shouldn't be there. And for example, we discovered giant trees in the Amazon less than 10 years ago. So we had over 10,000 satellites in our planet. And only 10 years ago, we discovered that we have giant trees in the Amazon. So effectively, we know almost nothing about how tropical trees work, how they function, and particularly for giant trees.
3: That's really exciting. Do you find that exciting, that there's still bits of this planet that, you know, we're still discovering?
8: Well, there are not only bits. There are places bigger than the UK that people have never entered. And this is one of the Amazon places that in the future I may tell you more about it.
3: And you know, you mentioned that we only learnt that we have giant tropical trees very recently. But why?
8: We knew that we had very big trees in Malaysia. We knew that they got up to 80 meters for a few decades. Then we found the one that is over 100 meters more recently. But it's basically because we start studying better the forests. And in the Amazon, we only scanned 0.01% of the region where those trees occur. So I'm quite sure we are going to find even more, even taller trees. We have not even been to a large part of the Amazon. That's the reality. And of course, of African and Bornean tropical forests in general.
6: I was just thinking, how does one define a giant tree? I mean, I've seen quite a bit of footage of the Amazon and it all looks giant to me. So what am I missing?
8: Okay. So most of the Amazon, the canopy, the average canopy is 25, 27 meters high. So that's about 5-6 stories. In those forests, a big tree is going to be 35, 40 meters, maybe 50. In some very special places in the tropics, in Borneo, and in some special places in the Amazon, we have trees that passes 80 meters in height. So trees above 60 meters in height, they only occur in very few places in the tropics, and those are the really, really giant trees.
3: And you say they only occur in very limited places. So what's stopping them?
8: We don't know. That's the question that I'm trying to solve at the moment.
3: Tell me about your recent work, what you do know. So these trees are compensating for its being hard to get water?
8: So the general theory is the farther you are from the soil, the harder it is to get the water there. So imagine if you have, you are drinking your juice, you have a 20 centimeter straw, you can get water. Imagine that you have a 70 meters long straw to get water from your juice. It's really, really hard. And we still don't know very well how those trees do it, but they do it. But it should be harder for a tree to get water 70 meters than 50 meters or 30 meters. And the farther they are from the soil, the more stretched the water column is inside of them. So there's more chances of breaking.
3: Right. Because aren't there physical limits? I mean, I'm thinking about pumping water vertically. Like, there's a limit to how many meters you can pump something up.
8: If you are pumping water, in theory, there's no limit because it's positive pressure. But plants get water using negative pressure. So it's like vacuum. But the pressure to bring this water up is more negative than vacuum.
3: Gotcha.
8: So that technically should be impossible, but they do it.
3: And do we know how they do it?
8: We understand the theory. So water inside plants It's actually inside nanotubes and microtubes. And they are so close together, the molecules, that they act like if they were a solid rope. So when the sun evaporates water in the top of the leaves, it was like if it was stretching the rope. So this stretching energy is super strong. I'm talking about something like 1.5 megapascals stretching power, which is something like 20 times the pressure inside the tire of your car. So they transport water at using incredible forces, and they can do it.
3: Wow. So 20 times the pressure inside your car tire.
8: Yes.
3: And that's because what I thought of as a straw, like your analogy, if you're just sucking water up with a straw, you're saying it's actually not that simple.
8: Exactly. So the water inside the plants is not simply as a liquid, but it acts more like a rope. And that's how they actually manage to transport water at such high distances. But like a rope, it can break. And what we found out, it's apparently those trees in Borneo, the bigger trees are not having a harder challenge than the smaller trees there.
7: Paulo, we were talking about trees in the Amazon rainforest, and you did your research in Malaysia, right? So I wanted to ask, A, why? And B, are you doing something similar in the Amazon rainforest as well?
8: Yes. So the reason why we did this research in Malaysia is COVID. The plan was to do the same thing in the Amazon as we did in Malaysia. But then COVID happened and all of our plans were thrown away. And we started from Malaysia, where we know where the trees are, we know the logistics. And now we are doing similar things in the northeast of the Amazon, where things are actually much harder because we don't even have the logistics. We are talking about places where in some locations no one has ever stepped on before.
7: And you're working with riverside communities, right?
8: We are working with colleagues from the Universidade Estadual do Amapá and, of course, with the local communities because, of course, without them, we don't even know how to walk in the forest. If you turn wrong tree to the left, you lose your way. The next person closest to you might be 500 kilometers away. So without the local people who actually know those forests, it's impossible to do any work.
3: So is the goal to find out what if trees have drought-resistant strategies all over the place?
8: The first goal was to understand if we should expect big trees to die more than smaller trees in the future. Apparently, that's not the case. Maybe they will die more from storms and from wind damage or from lightning, but apparently from drought, they are as susceptible as small trees. So that does not mean they are invulnerable to climate change. That means, or our data suggests, they will suffer as much as small trees, which is a lot, actually. But the other reason we went for looking at very big trees is if you want to understand how trees change as they grow taller, you need to compare very small trees with very big trees. So to actually do the most of this work, getting trees that are 7 meters and 70 meters actually give you a nice space to compare those different sizes.
3: And of course, they're really cool.
8: And they're really cool, yes.
3: Is there, so you're saying that there's a like scientifically important case for bothering to label trees as tall trees or giant trees?
8: Yes. I usually say that those giant trees, they are our natural heritage because they can take over 200 years to grow there in Malaysia. In the Amazon, we suspect they grow slower, so we suspect they take 400 to 600 years or more to get tall. And once you cut them, you can't replace them. They're gone. For any climate change relevant timescale, they're gone. So if you plant one now, you can expect someone in 10, 20 generations after you to be able to see them as they are. So they need to be treated as very special. As you protect some arts, important buildings, we should be protecting those big trees.
6: So the other thing that humans are not very good at is we're not very good at ascribing personhood to the more than human. We tend to objectify nature and objectify trees like this. Do you feel that they may have a sense of personhood as individuals some of these trees?
8: They definitely mark the environment. When you are there and you see some of those big trees, it is impactful. It causes something inside of you. You feel how small we are. There's nothing bad there to describe that. And even so, it's hard to understand their sizes, because in the forest you have all of the other trees covering your view. And I almost put the image of one of those big trees that we scanned next to a scale size of the Big Ben. And they're the same size.
3: Well, I love that not only do you work in the Amazon and you work in Malaysia, but you also work just round the corner from the Unexpected Elements studio in Cardiff. So really appreciate you actually popping by. Paolo Bittencourt, thank you so much for coming onto the programme.
8: Thank you for inviting me. It was a pleasure.
3: Still to come, pink grasshoppers and the cure for baldness. We'll hear more after this.
9: Hello again, it's Nada here with the answer to this week's quiz. Earlier I asked you how many words Eminem rapped in just 30 seconds to set the Guinness World Record. Was it A, 225 words, B, 195 words, or C, 312 words? The answer is A, 225 words. On January 17th, 2020, Eminem broke the world record for the fastest rap in a hit single with his song Godzilla. During the third verse, he raps an average of 7.5 words every second. To put that into perspective, this quiz is read at a rate of roughly 2.5 words per second. So he's rapping almost three times faster than I'm speaking right now. Congratulations if you got it right, and if you didn't, you'll have another shot next time.
3: Rapper Pitbull may have a lot of fans, especially ones prepared to wear bald caps in record-breaking numbers, thus giving us the starting point of Unexpected Elements show this week. But hey, we've got a lot of fans too, and we love receiving your messages. So we're making space to read out some of our favourites. Let's start with this one from Ian in Wiltshire in the UK, who's writing on behalf of him and his boy Dexter. Camilla, do you want to read this?
10: Sure. Dear Unexpected, we've all heard of the Pink Panther and even a pink Cadillac, but here's a pink grasshopper which was found by Dexter and myself. Turns out it's not a rare species, but a very rare find. In the same league as finding a four-leaf clover, as being pink, they get predated quickly and don't reach adulthood. So this is a once-in-a-lifetime find to recall in the future for a budding 14-year-old entomologist like Dexter. A cool pink find indeed! So there's a picture, and what can I say? It looks gorgeous.
3: I know this is bad for our listeners, but we're all looking at a gorgeous picture of a bright pink grasshopper on a green grass stem, and I don't think you could have a colour that would stand out more. It is very pink. Apparently they're pink because of a rare genetic mutation that causes them to produce too much red pigment and not enough black. And like Ian said, they don't usually live very long because, unsurprisingly, being bright pink in a green environment tends to mean you get eaten. Leonie, Camilla, is this your first pink grasshopper?
10: Yeah.
6: It definitely is mine. In fact, given the theme of this was people sort of dressing up, you know, like Pitbull, I thought maybe someone was pulling our leg and that they'd taken a grasshopper and dunked it into paint and was prepping it for a Mardi Gras. But there you go. It's the real deal.
3: It is the real deal. You're unlikely to see one because they'll probably be eaten before you get there. But there we go. Nature has made them. Thank you for your messages. We do love to hear them. And if you have any thoughts or stories inspired by today's show, then do send them our way. The email address is unexpected@bbc.co.uk, or you can message us on WhatsApp. Our number is +44 330 678 3080. This show started with a headline from the news. A recent English victory. Not at something trivial, like the football. The important stuff, like getting 22,141 people to break the world record for largest group of people wearing bald caps. Obviously, that's the real prize. But if I can detour back to the football briefly, because there is a link. One of the BBC commentators was former footballer Wayne Rooney, who is famous off the pitch for tackling his receding hairline with a hair transplant. Camilla, Leonie, have either of you ever reported on baldness, hair transplants? Is this a field of expertise?
10: Not really, but doesn't it have something to do with genetic factors and how they kind of send testosterone up to your hair follicles and that weakens the root?
3: I'm so pleased you asked, because I thought let's have a final dig in to the science of baldness. And I want to know why so many men lose their hair as they age. I mean, it's about 40% of men by the age of 50. I just thought we'd try and find out what's going on with the help of the impressive BBC audio archives. So first off, from our health programme, BBC Health Check, here are the nuts and bolts of baldness from trichologist, so that's a science hair expert, John Gray.
11: We do understand a great deal about balding in men. It's called polygenic. That means there are many genes involved. There is very evidently a very strong family predisposition. And contrary to popular myth, this is not inherited down the grandmother's side, but a combination of genes throughout the whole family. And it results in the hair follicle being very sensitive to very, very small amounts of circulating male hormone, which are converted to an even more potent hormone right in the hair follicle. This leads to the hair cycling gradually becoming shorter and shorter, and the hair itself becoming thinner and thinner. But if you look across the head of a very bald man, you will often see very small hairs waving in the breeze. And these are now very fine, what are called vellus hairs, a little bit like we have on our arms, which is the result of this reduction in the cycling potential of each hair. And as you notice, the top of the head is where you suffer from it. You don't become bald round the back, don't become bald over the ears. And again, this is genetically predetermined.
3: I thought it was from the mother's side, but clearly he's saying it's from both parents. And so
10: me too.
3: Yeah,
10: I've heard about the grandmother theory as well. I mean, I thought it was true until now.
3: So phew, you know, that's.
10: I will, yeah, don't I will, look at your grandmother. Look at everyone in your family. You roll the dice.
3: We will stop having a go at my mum for the fact that all of my brothers are going to go bald. So that's it. We know why hairs fall out. And the question for many people grieving their lost locks is, how do we get them back? So let me talk you through the scientific progress into this. Over the last couple of decades, scientists have identified two key types of cells responsible for growing hairs. There's something called epithelial stem cells, which create the hair follicle, the socket that the hair grows out of. So that's created in the first place. And then you've got something called dermal papilla cells, which tell the hair when to grow. And the annoying thing was that knowing that and being able to mix these two cell types together didn't lead to healthy functioning hair follicles. So yes, they'd made them in the lab, but there's actually more to it than just making them. You've got to maintain it on an actual head over all of the stages. So, you know, hairs go through cycles. They grow, they fall out, they regrow. So that's been elusive. And that meant that for men and women with faltering follicles, the only treatment, if they wanted hair back on the top of their heads, was a hair transplant. Are these a big thing in Brazil?
10: Yeah, and that's why I knew about, you know, the causes of baldness, because Brazil has become one of the big world hubs for hair transplants over the past decade, you know, with more than 6,000 hair transplants done annually. I actually have a couple of friends who've done it. And, you know, it's like what happened to Turkey. People from all over the world are kind of getting down here to get their hair transplants as well.
3: It's funny you mentioned Turkey because, yes, in a BBC World Service show called What in the World, I found an episode on why everyone's going to Turkey to get their hair transplant done. Here is an American called Chris Mazzoni with his experience, the gruesome details of having the procedure done there.
12: And the whole procedure takes 8 hours. and you're awake the whole time, they literally take anesthesia needles and they numb the whole back of your head and they go around it about three times. And that first time they're going around it, I mean, they're sticking needles in your head and it hurts. They extract all the grafts first and you're on your stomach, and then they flip you over and they numb the top of your head again, which that hurts, but not as much as the back. And then you get like a little break and you have some lunch and your head is all wrapped, and then they unwrap it and they put all those grafts in the top of your head and you are all set to go.
3: So what Chris is talking about is the process of extracting some of his hair follicles from the bit round the back of his head and grafting them on to where his original hairline had disappeared. So it's not making new follicles, it's basically just redistributing his remaining supply. But this is where we come to the new science. Work by Japanese scientist Takashi Tsuji just a few months ago might explain why the lab-grown hair doesn't grow when transplanted. They've discovered a third type of cell, and it's called a hair follicle regenerative supporting cell. And this third cell is the missing ingredient to successfully cloning a new follicle that you can reimplant.
6: Does this mean that people can grow up a bunch of their own follicles and add back lost hair? And the reason I ask this is, for those of us who earlier in the episode decided we wanted to be hairy and healed, it would be useful to be able to, you know, just give a full body treatment.
3: Yes, exactly. If we're putting more stem cells in and then that's going to make us better at wound recovery, then yes, we should just all go all fur all the time and that'll be the new trend. That's not actually currently possible. There are a couple of missing steps. So I should say that this research from Japan was done in mice, so it needs to be established in human hair follicles. Then you need to work out how to make personalized cloning affordable. I should say that cloning a bunch of follicles is not the only way of doing this. The team are also suggesting a slightly different therapy, which is just farming these newly discovered cells. So you take them from the patient, you multiply them, and you reintroduce just the cell type to the areas of thinning. And that's kind of less invasive than having to insert entire follicles.
13: It still seems like a lot of effort, though. Is it worth it?
3: Yeah, I don't know. What do you reckon? There is some interesting psychological research from 2019 that suggests that people generally view bald men as less friendly and less attractive. Our trichologist at the start of this mentioned male hormones. So since balding is linked to testosterone, there has been a suggestion that bald men have higher levels of this hormone and that maybe it's their manliness that's made them go bald. Well, here's Dr. John Gray again.
11: Whilst balding is dependent on the presence of the male hormone testosterone, it isn't actually the amount circulating in the blood that determines whether you do or do not go bald. So sadly, being very bald doesn't mean that you're extra sexy.
3: Look at that! I mean, busting myths. Although, you know, obviously, I'd just like to say to my bald exes that obviously you were extra sexy. We should probably move swiftly on at this point. Although, listeners, feel free to send me your balding stories. The email is unexpected@bbc.co.uk. And the WhatsApp number again is +44 330 678 3080. What a show, eh? I mean, a record-breaking cluster of bald cap-wearing fans of the rapper Pitbull have inspired a show featuring not just the science of baldness, but how our evolutionary journey away from our hairy ape cousins has slowed our wound-healing abilities. We've heard birds' rap-battling skills and met the scientist studying tall trees in Brazil and Borneo. But the bold truth is that we're out of time for this episode. So it just remains for me to thank today's panel. In Sao Paulo, Brazil, thank you, Camila Mota.
13: Obrigada, Marnie. Thank you.
3: And in the wilderness in South Africa, Leonie Joubert, thank you so much.
6: Tot ziens and see you soon.
3: I'm Marnie Chesterton. The producer was Margaret Cesar Hawkins, with Lucy Davis, Alice McKee and Nada Sufi. Do join us next week for another go at Unexpected Elements.
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18: 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Mostly clear skies for these overnight hours and lows in the mid-60s. Sunny skies today, highs in the mid-80s, and mostly sunny tomorrow, highs in the lower 80s.
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20: Welcome to the newsroom with Will Chalk. 13 nights of US strikes on Iran now. We'll have the latest from the Middle East. Plus,
21: the administration is talking about laws that relate to forced labor.
20: We're digging into the justification behind Donald Trump's new trade tariffs. We're back on the ground in Venezuela, a month on from one of the deadliest natural disasters in the country's history.
22: If anywhere could be considered ground zero of the twin earthquakes in Venezuela, it's here. It is a strange and disturbing sight still.
20: India's massive youth movement, the Cockroach Janta Party, are putting their case to government ministers.
23: We will get this to the end. We will finish what we started.
20: And
24: the people were so very happy to see us. They were shouting. I wasn't nervous at all. I was smiling.
20: How it feels to dance alongside Shakira at the World Cup final.
4: BBC News with Moira Alderson. Washington's trading partners have expressed disappointment at new tariffs that the Trump administration is imposing on imports from about 60 countries. China, Britain and the EU are among the countries penalised for supposedly not doing enough to stop forced labour. The White House's original import taxes were struck down by the US Supreme Court. Samira Hussein in New York considers whether Mr. Trump's tariff policy has been effective.
25: Have manufacturing jobs come back to the U.S.? Well, not really, according to government data. It shows that manufacturing employment has actually fallen since the first tariffs were imposed. Have they lowered U.S. imports? Well, not really. U.S. imports have been steadily increasing since the beginning of the year. And in May, they reached near record highs.
4: Leaders of India's youth protest movement are meeting government officials in Delhi to discuss their demands for educational reform. The Cockroach Junta Party has been calling for the dismissal of the education minister over exam paper leaks. The mass protests have become a headache for Narendra Modi's government. Rishav Ranjan is a lawyer for the demonstrators.
26: For the first time, the youngsters are fearless. They are coming with humorous slogans, humorous placards, and standing firm on their demand. What we noticed was that bystanders and the youngsters who for the first time in their life are coming for this kind of protest and becoming part of that young politics in the country were being detained and they were threatened by the police.
4: Iran says it's carried out drone strikes on U.S. military facilities and

0: attacks that killed more than 5,000 people. Tens of thousands remain missing and bodies are still being recovered from destroyed buildings. Our correspondent Will Grant has just visited the worst-hit area, La Guaira.
1: The heavy machinery has flattened now parts of the areas of rubble, removed debris entirely from some areas or continue to work at it at pace. And of course, the desperation in terms of absolute sheer need. People homeless, people living in very, very temporary shelters like cheap nylon tents and so on. That is just more and more stark as the days turned into weeks and now a full month.
0: BBC News. The number of people confirmed to have died in a major landslide in southwestern China has risen to 11. Dozens of others are still missing, although rescuers say hopes of finding any more survivors now are very slim. A land collapse in Chongqing's Pengshui County last Friday, following torrential rain, sent huge boulders into the town centre, crushing multi-storey buildings. Drones launched overnight from Ukraine have hit warehouses near the Russian city of St. Petersburg, starting a large fire. Online footage shows a large black cloud of smoke over the city. Local media said the buildings targeted belong to Russia's largest online retailer, Wildberries. The company says two of its warehouses in St. Petersburg have temporarily halted operations. Hundreds of people in southwest France have been evacuated by boat to escape a fast-moving wildfire. The authorities have ordered everyone to leave the Cap Ferret Peninsula on the Atlantic coast. Corinne Pelop lives in the area.
2: I feel really bad when I see my town destroyed like this. It breaks my heart. It's such a pleasant place to live, so seeing it go up in smoke is just so sad. But I hope with all the firefighters we have, they'll help us get things back on track and we'll be able to reclaim the town.
0: Overnight, President Macron said he'd asked the EU Civil Protection Mechanism for help against wildfires, saying the crisis remained very intense. The EU says it's sending France three water bombing planes. Big fires are also burning in Italy and Spain, where the government's declared a national emergency in the Madrid region. A study has found tens of thousands of different languages were spoken around the world at the peak of linguistic diversity before a great extinction began that continues today. The research from Harvard University indicates language diversity peaked between 1 and 3,000 years ago, much more recently than previously thought. The rapid loss of languages began with the spread of multi-ethnic empires. That's the latest BBC News.
3: Hello and welcome to the newsroom from the BBC World Service with me, Will Chalk. We're starting the programme with the war in Iran, where the fighting that started up again nearly 2 weeks ago shows no sign of stopping anytime soon. The Iranians say the United States targeted commercial and military sites overnight, with at least four people killed. Tehran said it had carried out drone strikes on US military facilities and bases in Jordan and Bahrain. It's the 13th consecutive night fighting like this has happened. But President Trump is threatening to escalate even further, launching what he's calling a massive attack on Iran. And at the moment, there's very little talk of peace negotiations. The war also seems to be widening. On Thursday, the Houthis in Yemen, who are backed by Iran, said they'd attacked two tankers in the Red Sea transporting oil from Saudi Arabia, sending the price of oil shooting up to over $100 a barrel. Our Middle East correspondent in Jerusalem, Yilan Nell, told me about the latest developments.
4: There appears to have been about 2 hours of US strikes on Iran, with explosions reported in Iranian media in several of Iran's southern coastal cities. Places like Bandar Abbas and Keshem Island that have been targeted before, places with naval facilities, but also strikes being reported in the west, the centre of the country, even in the north, on a Revolutionary Guards base. And the Iranians saying at least four people have been killed. There's also activation of air defences in Tehran. And we've now had the Iranians saying that they launched drone attacks in the last few hours on US military bases in retaliation in Jordan and Bahrain. Sirens reported in Bahrain, the Jordanians saying they intercepted missiles, and there are now reports coming that there has been smoke and explosions heard near to Erbil International Airport in the north of Iraq, which hosts US-led coalition troops for Iraq. It said that air defences were activated there.
3: That's all very much a continuation of what we've been seeing, but then we've got these Houthi attacks on the Saudi oil tankers. So how have they complicated this even further?
4: They have complicated things with their big impact immediately on global energy markets and on the global economy. The price of Brent crude, a barrel of oil, which is the kind of international standard, spiked over

0: night went up by, you know, more than 6% to about $100 a barrel. That's the highest level it's been since May. So you're going back well before the interim peace deal that was signed by both the US and Iran last month, which helped bring prices back down, led to some stabilization. But now, of course, it seems to have basically collapsed.
1: Now, when this fighting resumed a couple of weeks ago, I think people were maybe hoping it was a blip and then it would be back to peace talks. But it doesn't feel like that, does it? It feels like it's going in the opposite direction.
0: Yeah, there's a lot of inflammatory rhetoric around as well. And so President Trump has talked about how he's weighing up a massive attack on Iran because, in his words, it's not received enough pain yet. The New York Times has a report that a ceasefire proposal that was presented by the Iraqi prime minister to Tehran on his recent visit was turned down. And that rhetoric coming from the Iranians too. Iran's foreign minister Abbas Araghchi appeared to criticize President Trump by said that damage to the cargo and ships that Iran has caused in the Strait of Hormuz in the Gulf will be paid with Iranian money that is under U.S. control. Those frozen assets have been held for decades in the U.S. It's not clear legally how that would happen, but Abbas Araghchi said that this would set an incendiary precedent. And there were also those threats in the past day from the Iranians when it comes to the UK, because it's saying that British bases have been used in some of the latest attacks on Iran. For the Iranians, well, they are suggesting that this makes the UK party to the campaign.
1: Yolan Nell there. Well, while the Iran war rages on, Donald Trump is also renewing his focus on his trade war. Just as temporary 10% tariffs on foreign goods entering the US expired, he's imposed new ones of between 10 and 12.5%. Citing a new justification, though, Washington's previous attempts to do this were shut down by the Supreme Court, but now it claims the move is legally valid because its trading partners aren't doing enough to stop forced labour. For a flavour of how that's gone down around the world, here is Australia's Trade Minister, Don Farrell.
2: Can I say how disappointed we are in the decision of the United States Trade Representative to increase tariffs on some Australian products going into the United States. We do not believe it was justified, and we will continue to lobby the United States Trade Representative to remove all tariffs on Australian goods.
1: Rahul Tandon heard more from Anna Swanson, who covers trade and international economics for the New York Times.
3: This is a measure that will affect 60 economies. It's 59 countries plus the European Union. And it does affect, you know, all of the U.S.'s major trading partners. So these countries together represent more than 99% of U.S. imports. And essentially, the takeaway is that this is the Trump administration's efforts to resurrect the tariffs that were struck down by the Supreme Court in February. So after that had happened, the administration had put in this kind of stopgap measure, a tariff of 10% globally, but that was set to expire. And so the administration has introduced this new slate of tariffs basically to replace its global tariff system.
4: And are we likely to see these tariffs challenged in the court? Under what authority, what sort of law is President Trump bringing in these new tariffs?
3: I do think they will be challenged. This is a legal provision known as Section 301 of the Trade Act of 1974. So we've all had to dust off our law books recently with the Trump administration's tariff policies. So this is something that allows the president to impose tariffs based on unfair trading practices from other countries.
4: So what practices are those?
3: So for this investigation specifically, the administration is talking about laws that relate to forced labor. They claim that other countries have not imposed or enforced these laws, but that the United States has. And so, therefore, this is unfair to U.S. businesses. I do definitely expect this to be challenged in court. It is a provision that, you know, presidents have used before, has survived legal challenges. But the way the president is using this is very sweeping and unprecedented.
4: We've been on the verge of a sort of global trade war, then sort of cooled off again, and we heading back in that direction?
3: Yeah, I think it's been kind of slowly burning, right, as the administration tries to replace, you know, these tariffs that the Supreme Court struck down. But there's still a lot of tension between major trading partners, even where the United States has these deals that it has resolved. Troubles seem to keep popping up, for example, with the EU. And we also have a very contentious discussion right now in North America over the North American trade deal.
1: That's Anna Swanson from the New York Times speaking to Rahul Tandon. You're listening to the newsroom from the BBC World Service. If you're just joining us, our main news for this edition, there have been more strikes and counter-strikes across Iran and the Gulf. It's been a month since dual earthquakes in Venezuela. The latest figures show at least 5,000 people died, but tens of thousands are still missing. And the relatives of victims are still searching for bodies. The government of acting President Delcy Rodriguez insists it's done everything in its power to help, but families are still angry and are questioning the quality of the public housing blocks which collapsed. Our correspondent Will Grant has travelled back to the worst affected region of La Guaira.
5: Families in Venezuela are still looking for their missing loved ones. And still finding them. Delicately and with dignity, the body of an 11-year-old girl is removed from a collapsed public housing block, her father finally able to grieve now that his desperate month-long search for her has come to an end.
6: If anywhere could be considered ground zero of the twin earthquakes in Venezuela, it's here, the public housing complex in Caraballeda. It is a strange and disturbing sight still. A month on, a child's body has just been brought out and wrapped in plastic sheeting and taken to the morgue.
5: Sitting on the rubble, a member of another search group, Nagina Hernandez, weeps quietly. Retrieving the bodies is soul-destroying, he tells me through his face mask. For the rescue teams, the families, the friends, just soul-destroying. One man's soul is crushed more than most. The neighbours tell me of Victor Calderon, a fisherman who was at sea when the earthquake struck. He returned to dry land to find 26 members of his immediate family were gone, all in the same social housing block.
7: Mi hermana, mi dos sobrinas, sus cuatro nietos.
5: The relatives include Victor's two sisters, their children and grandchildren, as well as his stepfather and nine cousins. It's almost too much to fathom, I say. I haven't cried for them yet, he answers stoically. I'll do that after I find the ones that are missing. Victor's daughter and granddaughter survived, but their much reduced family now lives in a tent on a golf course. In a slickly produced video, the acting president, Delcy Rodriguez, gave 200 homes to affected families. A first step, but tens of thousands remain homeless. Critics say the government's social housing was shoddily built and collapsed easily, killing thousands. A point I'd put to the Public Works Minister, Juan José Ramírez.
8: No fue un solo sismo, fueron dos sismos que se produjeron al mismo tiempo prácticamente.
5: This wasn't one, but two almost simultaneous earthquakes, both moving in different directions, he argues. All around us, you can see public and private buildings were brought down. The earthquake didn't discriminate between the two, he adds. In one of those private buildings, Hernán Gil, a security guard, was trapped in an underground car park for 8 days before being pulled alive from the rubble, a moment which briefly raised Venezuela's spirits. After the euphoria faded, though, other families were left searching the same building for their loved ones alone. Laura Barrios is still there, looking for her brother-in-law. A day earlier, they found her sister-in-law and the children, aged 10 and 3.
9: Ayer fue día del niño. Nosotros no tuvimos niño que celebrar. Porque los nuestros se fueron.
5: It was just the day of the child, but we had no children to celebrate, Laura sobs. What more can we say that this rubble doesn't already tell us, she asks. Lost T-shirts and sets of cutlery, entire lives gone in just 39 seconds.
9: Que se
5: When the earthquake struck, the stretch of beach at Playa Pirata was full of visitors for a public holiday. They watched in horror as their homes collapsed in front of them and ran towards their apartments to try to save relatives and pets trapped inside. It's just one of a thousand stories along this northern coastline in a month that Venezuelans still struggle to comprehend and which has forever scarred a nation ill-equipped to cope.
1: It's Will Grant reporting from La Guaira in Venezuela. Now, for more than a month, huge youth-led protests have been taking place across India. The demonstrations began over an exam paper scandal and then spiralled into one of the most visible expressions of public dissent against Prime Minister Narendra Modi's government. And at the heart of the protests is the Cockroach Junta Party, or CJP, a political movement that started as a meme. Now, a prominent supporter of the CJP has ended his hunger strike after receiving assurances from the government that the issue of accountability in the failing exam system will be discussed on the floor of the Indian Parliament. But leaders of the movement are still calling for nationwide protests to take place today. Swaraf Das is a spokesperson for the CJP.
10: It was about time that he broke his fast, and we are all very happy that he did. However, we will not let his hunger strike go to waste. We will get this to the end. We will finish what we started.
1: Well, one of their key demands is for the resignation of the country's education minister, and leaders of India's youth protest movement, as we speak, are meeting government officials in Delhi to talk about that. Our correspondent Aruna Day Mukherjee spoke to us earlier from a demonstration in the capital.
11: The crowd here is sending out a message that they will not be deterred and they're here to stay. And the only way that they will stop their protest is if the government asks the Federal Education Minister Dharmendra Pradhan to resign. But the government is completely silent on this. However, the pressure is mounting, and that is clearly seen in the fact that we've seen a flurry of statements coming in from Prime Minister Narendra Modi on this matter, who has been largely silent for over 1.5 months. But in the last 24 hours, he's talked about the setting up of fast-track courts to ensure those responsible for examination paper leaks be punished. He's also now talking about the probability of the introduction of a legislation in Parliament next week which addresses the key issues regarding examination paper leaks, which is one of the major points of protest here. We also know that the government has agreed to meet a delegation of the protesters at a neutral venue nearby from where I am, where they will discuss what to do next. Simultaneously, Sonam Wangchuk, the 59-year-old activist who had been on hunger strike for over 25 days, ended his fast after assurances from the government. We are yet to get more understanding on what those conditions are. The students here and all those present have welcomed the ending of his fast, but they say they will carry on peacefully protesting. They have now asked students in large numbers to come out in different parts of the country to protest peacefully and raise their issues, because they simply want one thing: to hold the government accountable and bring in educational reform. But again, as I said, the pressure is mounting on the Narendra Modi government.
1: Aruna Day Mukherjee there. Sri Lanka is currently facing its worst dengue outbreak in nearly a decade and has deployed military drones to scan for stagnant pools of water on rooftops to try and find and stamp out mosquito breeding sites. The fever has spread to humans through mosquitoes and is common in tropical climates. In severe cases, it can lead to internal bleeding and even be fatal as well. Health experts, though, say it'd be hard to develop a fully working vaccine, given that the virus exists in four distinct strains. BBC Sinhala's Sampath Dissanayake is in the capital, Colombo, and told us about the latest situation.
12: Sri Lanka is currently facing a severe nationwide dengue outbreak, with more than 79,000 cases reported to date. The number of deaths reported so far is 57. More than 23,000 patients have been reported this month alone. Major hospitals in areas including Colombo, Gampa and Matara are overflowing with the dengue patients. Authorities have taken many measures to combat the dengue situation. Sri Lanka Air Force recently deployed military drones to scan for stagnant pools of water on rooftops and other mosquito breeding sites in Colombo area. According to the Sri Lanka's National Dengue Control Unit, the recent cyclone Githwa is directly responsible for the major spike in dengue infections. The storm scattered the debris across the island, creating millions of hidden water collecting cavities that serve as a perfect breeding ground for the mosquitoes. The recent monsoon rains, particularly in Colombo and Gampa, have left behind massive, unmanaged pools of water. It is precisely such factors that have contributed to the increase of the spread of dengue. They have taken some measures to destroying mosquito breeding sites. That is the one of the major primary measures taken by the authorities. Volunteer cleanup programs have been organized in almost every area in the throughout the country.
1: Sampath Dissanayake in Colombo. Right, if I had something important to do, like, say, run an entire country, I'd probably make sure I got a good night's sleep in before I started. But not so Japan's Prime Minister, Sanae Takaichi. She's revealed in a post on X that she usually gets between 0 and 3 hours sleep each night. The BBC's Tokyo correspondent, Kurumi Mori, explains how this has sparked a conversation about Japan's work culture.
13: Imagine running an entire country on just a few hours of sleep. Japan's prime minister says she survives on 0 to 3 hours a night, and people are reacting. Prime Minister Sanae Takaichi revealed on X that she recently got 5 hours of sleep for the first time in a while since taking office. She says she normally works through weekends, reviewing policy, answering thousands of emails, and handles some household chores too. Supporters say she's just showing the reality of what it's like to work in public service. But critics warn that chronic sleep deprivation can impair judgment, with some questioning whether a leader should be working this much. Others also pointed to Japan's long-standing culture of overwork, including the issue of karoshi, which means death from overwork. So instead of praise, Takaichi's sleep schedule has ignited a conversation about work-life balance.
1: Kurumi Mori there. Right, before we go, if you watch the Football World Cup final, you may well have seen the next people we're going to hear from on your TV. They're called Sierra and Josephine, and they're part of a dance group formed more than 10 years ago in Kampala in Uganda called the Ghetto Kids. Now, they featured in the halftime show, dancing alongside megastars Shakira and Burna Boy. My colleague Anne Soy has been speaking to them and first asked Sierra how it felt being on the pitch.
14: I was feeling good. The people were so, so very happy to see us. They were shouting. I wasn't nervous at all. I was smiling. Mm-hmm. And after all, people, they said us, congratulations.
15: Were you excited?
14: Yes.
15: And what about you, Josephine? How did it feel in that moment, performing and knowing that so many people were watching you in the stadium and around the world?
16: We went to the stadium. I was so happy. I saw Messi and Lamine Yamal. Uh-huh. I was so happy to see Messi. And people watching us. Yeah, I felt so excited. And I was smiling and a little bit nervous. When I went back to the hotel, I was celebrating how I was dancing and smiling.
15: Tell me about how you came to join the Ghetto Kids and started this journey of dancing. And you have been traveling quite a lot internationally now.
16: I was still young, dancing. Changed my life. I went to school because of dance.
15: Josephine, tell me your story. Do you remember when you started dancing and why you fell in love with dancing?
16: What I remember, I had the talent of dance, and dance is what I know. And dance makes me happy because that's my talent. It means a lot, dancing. And people watching us dancing.
15: And then when Shakira reached out and you were told that Shakira wants you to dance with her, tell me about that moment, how you felt.
16: We felt so good. We were training. And then we were so happy. We jumped, shout, and do everything.
15: Did you know Shakira before then?
16: Yes.
15: You had danced to Waka Waka?
16: Yeah. Yeah.
15: And Sierra, tell me how it was meeting Shakira, getting to dance with her. How did you feel?
16: I was very good. I was happy. Shakira, she's very kind.
15: How was it meeting her, practicing with her, and finally being on the pitch with her?
14: That was very, very, very, very, very good.
15: And did you know that President Donald Trump was watching you?
14: Yeah.
15: How did that feel?
14: That felt very good.
15: What about Josephine?
17: Yes.
15: What's your message to other children who are talented but come from disadvantaged backgrounds, like you and Sierra did?
14: To love themselves, believe in God, and pray to be with their talents. They don't deny them, and we love them.
1: Sierra and Josephine from the Ghetto Kids speaking to Anne Soy. 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All that on BBC Sport. That's all we've got time for. 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
4: Coming up next on Business Daily, we're taking stock of a week where some of the biggest companies on the planet revealed the vast amounts of cash they're committing to AI. And with tariffs suddenly boomeranging back into the news, our guests in Hanoi, Vietnam, and Toronto, Canada are well placed to look at what it could mean for businesses and consumers. So join us after the latest world news.
20: BBC News with Charles Carroll. Washington's trading partners have expressed disappointment at new tariffs the Trump administration is levying on imports from around 60 countries. China, Britain and the EU are among those penalized for supposedly not doing enough to stop forced labor. Beijing has warned President Trump against starting a new trade war. Leaders of India's youth protest movement are meeting government officials to discuss their demands for educational reform. The protests, which have seen thousands of young people participate across the country, have become a headache for Prime Minister Narendra Modi's government, which had tried to ignore them. Iran says it has carried out drone strikes on US military facilities and bases in Jordan, Kuwait and Bahrain as the daily strikes and counter-strikes continue. Several blasts have also been heard near Erbil Airport in Iraq's Kurdistan region, home to US troops. Four Palestinians and one Israeli have been killed in a shooting near an illegal settlement in the occupied West Bank. Eight others are reportedly injured. Violence there has escalated recently. Hundreds of people in southwest France have been evacuated by boat to escape a fast-moving wildfire. Fires are also raging in Italy and Spain. Ukraine has hit the Russian online retailer Wildberries for the third time in 6 days, targeting the company's warehouses in the St. Petersburg region. Kiev alleges the company stores and ships components for sanctioned military equipment. The number of people confirmed to have died in a landslide in southwestern China has risen to 11, and a study has found that tens of thousands of different languages were spoken around the world at the peak of linguistic diversity before the start of a great extinction that continues today. The Harvard University research indicates that language diversity peaked between 1 and 3,000 years ago. BBC News.
4: Hello, I'm Will Bain and welcome to Business Daily, where today we're taking stock of a week in which a raccoon with a shortened spine seemed to completely take over the internet.

0: Yes, Timothy the Seattle Raccoon has spawned artwork, baked goods, and even that song. And we here today are going to desperately strive for even a percent, I think, of his popularity with our panel. Na Pham back with us, journalist in Hanoi, Vietnam, and Takara Small, tech columnist, joining us from Toronto, Canada. Great to have you both back with us. Takara, being someone who's kind of in the capital of raccoons, has he been filling up your feed this week?
1: It has. And I will say garbage pandas hold a very sweet spot in many people's hearts. So seeing that it's managed to capture attention south of the border, it's like, you know, the cherry on top of the sundae.
0: Nah, has he gone global, Timothy the raccoon? Have you seen him in Vietnam?
2: Yes, yes, I saw. And it's a new competition to my favorite pygmy hippo, the Mudan Thailand. So I've got it. There's a screensaver. Now I have, you know, the new raccoon.
0: Viral animals, definitely the heroes we need. Plenty more from Na and Takara with us throughout the program today as we take stock on the business week. Yeah, been a big week of tech earnings out on the New York Stock Exchange, hasn't it? Some of the biggest companies on the planet revealing their results. And Takara, very much your beat, tech, as well as trash pandas. Massive, massive spending that these companies were announcing, particularly Google or their parent company, Alphabet, I guess the one really grabbing attention at the back end of this week.
1: It's been interesting to watch, to be honest. You know, Google, Alphabet had a standout quarter, and yet you're still seeing investors who are cautious. You're seeing people pull back because, as you mentioned, there are billions of dollars going into the AI space, and we're not confident that we're going to see those returns. And just here in Canada, we've announced a lot of money on data centers, on propping up businesses. And this all comes at a time where even the average person is saying, do we want this type of investment in AI? How does this help society? How does this improve our economies?
0: And the numbers, incredible. So this idea of free cash flow, Takara, so that's the kind of money they've got left over after they've announced their investments, salaries and keeping the lights on and all that kind of stuff. Minus $6 billion potentially here for a company that's making, you know, hundreds of billions of dollars a quarter.
1: Exactly. And I think that's why you're seeing capital spending plans. You're seeing a lot of concerns around partnerships and trades. And let's be honest, a lot of the dominant investment theme that we're seeing from investors and critics is focused on how these companies are going to stay competitive, especially with some of the innovation we're seeing in Asia. How is this sustainable long term?
2: Yes, definitely. You know, I hear a lot of concerns actually about the markets, you know, the volatility that it may actually bring in. You know, obviously, you know, people in Asia actually been familiarized themselves with AI much, much earlier. But now, you know, we kind of think that maybe we should take a stop and look back and see how it goes.
0: Yeah, Takara, investors seem to be suggesting maybe there was a need for a pause too. Alphabet shares down 4% after the close yesterday. Is there finally the first sign of a tiny bit of cold feet about just the scale of this spending and also the borrowing that's going with it too?
1: I think we're starting to see that. We're seeing cold water thrown on this, despite the fact we're seeing some companies have quite profitable returns. People are still fleeing. And the fact that just recently we saw a little bit of a drawback from some of the stellar chip companies that have seen rallies of over 100%.
0: Well, we've seen a bit of that now, haven't we? I know you're in Hanoi at the moment, but you're between Hanoi and Taiwan as well. And TSMC, one of the biggest players in chips, had some interesting news kind of to exactly what Takara was talking about this week.
2: Yes, TSMC stock is actually rising at the moment. I think it's on the at the back of their announcement that they may raise chip prices by 5 to 10% next year. So now people suddenly think that it's a good idea to invest even more in that already very, very successful company and successful stock.
0: So are those the two flips, Takara, from your beat covering these companies? The people sort of doing the plumbing of AI, the chip makers, the people building out the data centers, investors seem to want to bet really big on them. The overarching companies, the Googles, the Metas, etc., spending the billions on that, perhaps less so, perhaps more of that cold water you chatted about.
1: Exactly. And I must say that I was in parts of Asia late last year, including Taiwan, and just seeing how much investment, how much support AI has in that part of the world versus North America is also a little bit of a shock. And I think that speaks to what we're seeing in investment as well. In North America, people, I don't think, are as invested.
2: Yeah, I mean, that's such a difference, right? I mean, in Taiwan, you can see AI everywhere. I mean, you get served by AI. You've got everything is AI related. And now going back to Europe, for example, it's like, oh, what a...
1: It's odd. It's an odd feeling. It's definitely odd to see a country and area adopt new technology that quickly and some hesitancy in other parts of the world. It's hard to describe unless you've actually visited, but I agree. It's like traveling through, you know, a mirror to another world.
0: And we should probably mention one more firm this week, Tesla. Been overshadowed, Elon Musk's car maker, with that kind of SpaceX IPO that we've talked about on the programme before. But massive profit fall for Tesla in their financial results this week, Takara.
1: I mean, it's interesting to see how tech companies at different stages of this AI cycle are responding, you know, what the winners are, what the losers are. It's hard to know, though, what the long-term plan is, because as we've seen, this is such a volatile industry right now. Who's winning this quarter may not be on top the next.
2: I mean, going back to that volatility point, it's still pretty much in the unknown area, isn't it? I mean, people are expecting more breakthroughs or more developments that they might meet with some kind of surprise or disappointment even.
0: Yeah, absolutely. Tesla shares down 5% this week at the time we are all gathered to chat. Be interesting, going to keep that kind of conversation going, I think, about whether Elon Musk in a stock market listed way will merge Tesla and SpaceX, which has been the rattle on Wall Street ever since the announcement about SpaceX. Should we turn to some home territory? I know obviously been a busy week for you on your actual beat, Takara, in terms of the tech stocks that we've been chatting about. But the smoke from these terrible wildfires in the state of Ontario in Canada that have been sweeping across Toronto itself. Where are we as we speak?
1: So we're in a much better place than we were earlier in the week. At one point, Toronto had the worst air quality in the world, and we saw some of that smoke find its way into the U.S., but thankfully it's under somewhat control.
0: Has it had an impact directly on businesses? I mean, I was reading earlier in the week the CBC, the national broadcaster in Canada, talking about people being evacuated right from various bits, even of the suburbs of Toronto. Is that right?
1: Yes. I think it's very hard for people who aren't in Canada to understand how devastating this is. Every province and territory in my country has wildfires right now. Over 1 million hectares of my country is burning. You know, that's the size of Cyprus. That's over 1 million football fields. So we're seeing people evacuated despite the smoke clearing. We're seeing businesses burn to the ground. And I think all of this fire season is starting to become the norm, if that makes sense. I mean, every year it seems like the fires get deadlier, bigger, and we need to have more quality alerts than that before.
0: Investment into dealing with extreme weather, Nara, has that been a talking point in the two countries you work in?
2: We've been always dealing with extreme weather. So, I mean, that is the biggest investment I think we should make, really, to cope with typhoons and earthquakes and what, you know. Yeah, it's very, very kind of difficult time at the moment, especially with climate change.
0: We send our best, obviously, to all of those dealing with the fires in Canada and, of course, in Spain and Scotland as well. Here in Europe, we've had a similar problem too. Seems an issue that politicians need to put a bit higher up on their agendas again, as Nara was saying, doesn't he? You're listening to Business Daily from the BBC World Service, where today we're taking stock of the business week with the journalists Nara Pham in Hanoi, Vietnam, and Takara Small in Toronto, Canada. As I say, we're going to talk tariffs. Our guests pretty much perfectly placed, aren't they? One of the biggest exporting nations in the world. But first of all, should we try and cheer ourselves up a bit with a hero of the week? Because Takara, you've gone for a humble yet mighty hero for the week.
1: It's going to sound odd. Listeners, please bear with me. But my hero of the week is the humble ketchup chip. I think it illustrates how greatness, it can show up in small and unexpected ways, and that can be snack size. Ketchup chips are, you know, snack choice.
0: So we're literally talking about chips, crisps, depending on what you call them around the world, that are ketchup flavored.
1: Yes, chips, crisps, they're ketchup flavored. But the thing is, in Canada, you can get like almost a dozen different varieties. Like there's double crunch, there's spicy, there's sweet and tangy and ruffled. So we have more variety than the UK has. And ever since the World Cup, there have been a lot of people who have gone online to disparage the amazing ketchup chips. So try it.
0: Nah, you sound like you might be one of those disparagers.
2: No, I draw the line over that. No.
0: Even a spicy one?
2: No ketchup anything, no.
1: Oh, my friend, please try it. It is so good. Yes, it's vinegary. Mm. It has a slightly different aftertaste. I don't think I'm selling this actually quite well. It is good.
2: I'll donate
1: trust
2: it to Timothy.
1: Okay.
0: Big ketchup chip. Sign up to Cara Small now. You need her. I don't know whether this one is a hero or a villain. You guys tell me. But about the row over the shorts should be worn in offices in Tokyo. I just wondered, where do you guys stand? Nah, hero, villain, shorts in the office?
2: Definitely villain.
1: No, oh, I can't imagine okay with it.
0: Full of are you?
2: Those things.
1: I'm okay with it. I think if they're an appropriate length, it's, you know, climate change
0: right, so
1: attire.
0: No Paul Mescal, the actor with his really short shorts. None of that business.
1: No, that's a little too far. That's on the runway. That's not in the office. But I'm okay with it. What is that? Am I in the...
0: You're definitely in the minority
1: isolation?
0: In Tokyo office.
2: Well, then maybe Canadian men do shave their legs.
1: No, no, definitely
2: no?
1: not.
0: Well, okay. This round going on, Tokyo Cool Biz was what the governor had introduced it as. Been a major backlash, though, with women in particular very unhappy about, as Nar says, hairy legs out there. I'm not sure anybody wants to
2: definitely.
0: See. I'm extremely ginger, so mine are also dangerously white. I think I might blind people as a Northern European, so there would be kind of some sort of strobe warning, perhaps, as well needed in the office if I got mine out. But let us know. businessdaily@bbc.co.uk is the email, and you can find that piece on the BBC pages of our website. Let's turn to tariffs then. There's been a kind of bit of a hiatus, hasn't it, really, for this story. And then suddenly, out of nowhere, it's boomeranged back into the news this week. President Trump threatening Canada and Takara with a 50% tariff on imports, including wine, cement, even ice hockey sticks. The reason, he says, the country has treated the US unfairly.
3: In all fairness to them, they need us to survive. Without us, there's no way they can survive. So, but they've been very... very tough over a period of the last 50 years, actually.
0: Yeah, President Trump saying, in fact, he thought they'd been taken advantage of for years in the United States and threatened to bring those tariffs in the next 30 days. Takara, a bit of a nightmare for the Canadian government, this wanging back into the news again, I'm guessing.
1: Yes, and it felt a little personal because some of these tariffs are on hockey equipment and down jackets. It just seemed a little pointed, but... again, like, you know, this is a new round of tariffs. We've experienced quite a few of them, but let's be honest, it's definitely situated because of the trade pact that's being renewed between Canada, the US, and Mexico. This is a tactic, and hopefully it doesn't really come to pass.
0: And yet, we've heard pressure, haven't we, through just public choice, really, in Canada, Takara. I saw, as this news was getting announced earlier in the week, straight in my inbox, a lot of kind of pressure groups in the United States, particularly those in the booze industry, for example, people who represent the bourbon whiskey sector, really alarmed that President Trump was sort of ramping this back up again because they want it dialed back. They're already seeing Canadian customers make choices around this stuff, just purely around the rhetoric, let alone before more tariffs are enforced.
1: It's unusual to see Canadians have this type of relationship with the U.S., but ever since the tariff started, Canadians have opted out of buying some U.S. products, and booze is one of them. In fact, you had, within my province, the government yank American booze, vodka, bourbon, whiskey off the shelves.
0: Because these are state-run stores, aren't they? And Doug Ford, yes. the premier there in Ontario, very, very outspoken about how unfair he thought, I guess, the American approach had been.
1: Exactly. And even when they do return eventually, I don't know that Canadians will want to buy. The rhetoric, the accusations have really changed how Canadians view our trade and relationships and engagement with our partners.
0: Nar, is there an unease that this is a ramping up once again from the White House, exactly as Takara says, to kind of look once again at all of its agreements it's currently got about trade around the world? And Vietnam, of course, would be back in the crosshairs, you'd suspect.
2: That's right. Since last year, we've been discussing a lot and negotiating a lot with the US and about their tariffs. They've been threatening with all sorts of things, you know, like tariffs on the forced labor products and tariffs on transshipments and everything. I think from the Vietnam's point of view, the government here has been bending backwards to try to please the US about, you know, their demands, but that's life. I mean, they have to actually accept that, you know, something will come from Vietnam to the US at our rate as well, because otherwise they're not going to get any affordable product for their own domestic consumption.
0: On the flip of that too, have they been working hard, both countries, Canada and Vietnam, for looking for alternative markets?
1: In Canada, we're seeing that. You know, Canada has signed an increasingly large number of trade pacts with many countries in Europe, including the European Union, the United Kingdom, you know, around the globe. So we see our prime minister diversifying where we buy our products and where we sell our products. Because let's be honest, these tariffs the U.S. is imposing on Canada impact American buyers and shoppers, too. So in some ways, so nonsensical.
2: That's right. I mean, the U.S. domestic consumers actually pay a lot of taxes on behalf of the exporters. That's why, I mean, it backfires on their policies. In Vietnam, too, I mean, we export a lot of agricultural products and furniture and garments, etc. I mean, you can't afford, you won't be able to afford anything if the export rate. That's why, I mean, it backfires on their policies. In Vietnam, too, I mean, we export a lot of agricultural

0: agricultural products and furniture and garments, etc. I mean, you can't afford, you won't be able to afford anything if the export rate is going to be risen the way that Trump wants.
1: Well, exactly as you guys say, we're going to get a good snapshot of that next week as we look ahead to what might be in the news. Surely this tariffs story will rumble into next week. But also, we have a decision from the US Federal Reserve, so their central bank, around their interest rates. And we know that everybody likes to dig into Cara as a result, as exactly what's going on in terms of costs being driven up by both the war in Iran and actually this kind of ongoing tariff backdrop too.
2: It feels sometimes like it's almost impossible to look into the future. I mean, that's part of my job, but it's so such unusual times that, as you mentioned, Iran, inflation, tariffs. It'll be interesting to see what happens next week.
1: Could that be the only kind of break on policy, do you think, Nah? The actual kind of economic reality being sort of borne out in rates that President Trump is obviously so interested in?
0: Oh, we don't know. Trump is so unpredictable. So, you know, we're all kind of, you know, holding our breath, expecting their decisions that can actually change overnight as well. So it's all in the air at the moment.
1: And elsewhere, going to be another busy week for you, Takara. I'm looking at my list here. Microsoft, Meta, Apple, yes, all with results next week.
2: Exactly. And AI is going to be the dominant theme. So, you know, more of that coming up. Yeah. See where it lands.
1: There'll be plenty of that to chat about next week. We will look to see how those results from those big tech companies in particular mirror up with some of those that we've been chatting about on the program today when Rahul Tandon is back to take stock with you all next week. But just about it from us today. Big thanks to journalist Na Pham in Hanoi, Vietnam, tech columnist and journalist Takara Small in Toronto, Canada, and of course a massive thanks to all of you for listening.
3: Hello, I'm Jen Dale, and you're listening to Witness History on the BBC World Service. I'm taking you back to the late 1960s and the creation of the Pan-African Film and Television Festival, known as FESPACO, nicknamed by some media as the African Oscars.
4: President, military rulers or crises may come and go in Burkina Faso, the FESPACO endures.
5: Burkina Faso, West Africa. Although one of the poorest countries in the world, Burkina is acknowledged as the home of African cinema.
6: An occasion for filmmakers from all over the continent and from the diaspora to discover what's on each other's minds, both on and off the screen.
7: It was mainly about letting people know that African films exist, promoting African films and encouraging them to come and see them. We hoped that all of Africa would open its eyes to its directors, its producers, because they were everywhere. In the Congo, Ivory Coast, Senegal, in Mali.
3: Alimata Salambere is a young woman in her 20s, living in Ouagadougou, the capital of the Republic of Upper Volta in West Africa, renamed in later years as Burkina Faso. When Alimata was growing up, African cinema started to develop as a wave of countries gained independence in the late 1950s and early 1960s. But even then, it was hard for her to watch films.
7: Well, during my childhood, it was difficult because the traditions did not allow young girls to go to the movies. It was frowned upon.
3: However, in high school, she managed to watch some documentaries and a love of motion pictures begins. By 1968, Alimata is in her 20s and working for the national broadcaster.
7: I was program manager, working with technicians, producers, directors to put together the programs. At the time, the television was only broadcast from 7 to 10 in the evening.
3: However, when it comes to a cinematic experience, films from the West still dominate in Upper Volta.
7: There were only two movie theaters. We only showed movies from Europe. For example, Westerns. We see mountains, horses, things that weren't part of our culture at all. We didn't have a movie industry in particular. We only had reports that were made by television. And there was also the information department that produced documentary films. That's all.
3: Then, a twist of fate. A TV colleague asks Alimata to attend a meeting in her place. It's with a group of other film enthusiasts who want to introduce more African films to the local population. She ends up being elected as president of the committee. The task? To put on the first African film festival. But the team faces several challenges before this debut event can get off the ground.
7: We did not have the resources, but the enthusiasm was there. The desire to help African

0: filmmakers.
1: Luckily, one of the driving forces behind the idea is Claude Prieur, who runs the local cultural centre. He knows the critically acclaimed Senegalese film director Ousmane Sembène, who will later become known as the father of African cinema. Sembène uses his contacts, and several other filmmakers agree to lend their films for the event. Ali Mata has to have blind faith it will all work out.
2: It was very difficult, but generally at the very beginning, the filmmakers would come with the movie boxes in their suitcases. It's very hard to organize the festival, of course, because normally you should see the movie before programming.
1: Just communicating with the filmmakers and others takes time.
2: It was only the telegram. There were no other quick options. For example, when you go to say to Sembène, can you come up with this or that movie? It's by telegram. So, the director of the telecommunications post office is joining our group to facilitate all this, to be able to make exchanges without paying.
1: Ali Mata relies heavily on people like this on her team. They're willing to help for free.
2: So we had a representative from each sector in order to make things easier. The Air Africa representative, so that the trips are not expensive. So we'd get given tickets. We also asked the mayor to contribute. We brought together all the people who were close to the cultural scene to be able to organize. No one was paid. We were all just committed volunteers.
1: Whilst committed to the project, organizing the event is giving Ali Mata some sleepless nights.
2: Obviously, I was stressed every day because I continued to do my job as program manager. And I also went to meetings to prepare for this African film event. So it was not easy at all. But it was so exciting. We were convinced and committed.
1: And the team's convinced this event should be for everyone to enjoy. No special invitations are sent out. The general public is welcome. They've been given permission to hold the event at the House of the People, a grand building normally used for political debate. It's circular, with a brown concrete facade and small pyramid-shaped ventilation ducts on the roof echo traditional Burkinabe huts, allowing natural light into the auditorium below.
2: It was a big, well-equipped building, perfect for presentations and cultural performances. Thanks to the ingenuity of the technicians, they made sure that we could install a projector in that building so we could show the films.
1: Finally, the moment they've been building up to for almost a year arrives, the 1st of February 1969. It's a hot and sunny day. Dust swirls around the streets due to the dry wind that blows in from the Sahara Desert at this time of year. The first African film festival of Ouagadougou opens with a ceremony including music and dance. Ali Mata addresses the crowd.
2: Very anxious. I was stressed. It was the first time that I was going to speak in public. Not only in public, but in front of a head of state and members of the government. When I finished giving my speech and it was good, that was a huge relief.
1: Around 20 films are shown, including ones from Senegal, Niger, Ivory Coast, Tunisia, and the Republic of the Congo. But this film event is not just about showing African films to an African audience. It's about inspiring the next generation.
2: It was important to invite young people to this festival because they are especially the ones who go out at night to watch movies. Above all, it was also about inspiring vocational interest in young people. We invited young students to come and debate with the director of the film they had just seen.
1: It's estimated around 10,000 people come along between the 1st and 15th of February, and a closing ceremony rounds off the festival. It exceeds all expectations.
3: In 1969, there were no prizes. So the closing was to take stock and thank the government and all the personalities,
2: all the authorities and institutions that allowed us to carry out this event. The public was very enthusiastic. If the audience hadn't liked it, there wouldn't have been a FESPACO. If the heads of state had not liked it, there would not have been a FESPACO. They were all, every single one, won over to the cause of African cinema.
1: In 1972, the event was made into an official institution by government decree and became known as the Pan-African Film Festival of Ouagadougou, or FESPACO for short. In 1979, it was made a biennial event held every 2 years, and in the 1980s, it grew to include television.
2: It was a great source of pride because, to tell you the truth, when we started the festival in 1969, we didn't think it was going to be this big. Many people were surprised Burkina Faso, which is considered a small country could successfully organize such an event. It was a source of pride as a woman. Let me remind you that at the time, there were not many women who were in the public domain. There are women who know more than me in life, but who maybe haven't had the chance simply to be at the origin of such events.
1: FESPACO is Africa's largest film festival and is internationally recognized. Ali Mata was guest of honor at the event's 50th anniversary in 2019.
3: Looking back, I think we were very inspired because there are a lot of filmmakers who owe a lot to the FESPACO. Many filmmakers who have been discovered, many filmmakers who've won awards thanks to the festival. I'm delighted to have been part of bringing this event to life, which has given me so much.
1: Alimata Salambere splits her time between Ouagadougou and Paris. She was speaking to me, Jen Dale, for Witness History.
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4: 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Mostly clear skies for these overnight hours and lows in the mid-60s. Sunny skies today, highs in the mid-80s, and mostly sunny tomorrow, highs in the lower 80s.
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6: Good morning. Oil prices briefly hit $100 a barrel after rebels in Yemen attacked two Saudi oil tankers. And diplomats are pulling out of Iran as the fighting with the U.S. shows no sign of stopping. It's Morning Edition from NPR News. U.S. sailors and Marines have had their deployments extended several times, most recently to help Venezuela recover from earthquakes. I'm Michelle Martin.
7: And I'm Martinez. How are military families coping with their loved ones overseas for almost a year? Also, a conductor of the BBC Symphony Orchestra put together a mixtape of music by Ukrainian composers who never got a chance to be known worldwide. It's Friday, July 24th. On this day in 1974, the Supreme Court ruled President Richard Nixon did not have the power to keep Oval Office recordings from a special prosecutor. News is next.
8: Live from NPR News in Washington, I'm Dave Mattingly. U.S. forces have carried out another wave of airstrikes against Iranian targets. It marks the 13th consecutive night of attacks. They came hours after President Trump told Axios he's considering a massive attack against Iran, one he describes as bigger than ever before. Congress remains divided over efforts to force the president to remove U.S. forces from hostilities with Iran. The House approved a War Powers Resolution yesterday, 214-208. Four Republican lawmakers voted in favor. It was the second time the Republican-led House voted against the president. Shortly after the vote, the Senate rejected a similar measure. The State Department is seeking more information about the financial dealings of an Iranian business conglomerate tied to the weapons industry. It's offering up to $15 million for information, as NPR's Michelle Kellerman reports.
9: According to the State Department, the Iranian business conglomerate Bejul Pars, or BJP, plays an important role in Iranian missile production and has tried to procure sensitive materials through front companies around the world. The U.S. has already revoked about 100 visas of people linked to these business dealings, and now it has added two more employees to a Rewards for Justice announcement. It's asking Iranians to come forward with information in exchange for up to $15 million or possible relocation to the United States. Two other BJP executives had already been put on the Rewards for Justice wanted list. Michelle Kellerman, NPR News, the State Department.
8: The Justice Department has agreed to drop subpoenas against journalists at the New York Times. The subpoenas had been questioned by a federal judge. NPR's David Folkenflik says the issue involved the source of leaks about the new Air Force One jet given to the U.S. by Qatar.
7: U.S. Judge Arun Subramanian fired off a series of questions for which the lead prosecutor in the case

0: This is NPR News from Washington. Large wildfires continue burning in more than a dozen states, mostly in the western U.S. The National Interagency Fire Center says crews in Oregon are fighting the most large blazes, followed by Colorado and California. NPR's Kirk Sigler says a team of elite firefighters from Australia is headed to the U.S. to help.
1: The National Interagency Fire Center in Idaho has raised the national preparedness level to 5, the highest, meaning that all U.S. resources are currently deployed to major fires from Oregon to Minnesota. The concern is whether crews would be able to adequately respond if another major wildfire ignites, which in these dry conditions seems inevitable. At the fire center's request, the Australian Rural Fire Service says it will send 26 incident management and specialist bush firefighters from the state of New South Wales. These elite crews are in high demand here in part because federal agencies like the U.S. Forest Service have lost hundreds of career fire managers via DOGE or buyouts since President Trump returned to office. Kirk Sigler, NPR News, Boise.
0: Spain is under a national emergency because of wildfires. About 10,000 people have been evacuated from multiple villages in the central region of Madrid, which covers a wide area around the capital city. Crews continue battling numerous fires burning out of control there. So far this year, wildfires in Spain have burned nearly 250,000 acres amid hot, dry conditions. One fire left 13 people dead in southern Spain earlier this month. I'm Dave Mattingly, NPR News in Washington.
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3: 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Sunny day in store for us with highs in the mid-80s. Mostly sunny conditions for tomorrow, highs in the lower 80s. Mostly sunny for Sunday with highs in the mid-80s. Partly sunny conditions on Monday. There is a chance of some afternoon showers with highs in the mid-80s. About a 30% chance of rain. Those clouds roll in on Tuesday with a chance of morning rain. Also a chance of afternoon thunderstorms, highs in the mid-80s.
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6: It's Morning Edition from NPR News. Amy Martinez in Los Angeles, California.
7: And I'm Michelle Martin in Washington, D.C. Good morning. We're almost 2 weeks into renewed fighting in the Middle East that many hoped would start to wind down, but it keeps escalating.
6: Yeah, there have been new strikes, new U.S. strikes on Iran, and Iran continues to target American bases in the Gulf and Jordan. The impact is being felt in the global energy markets.
7: NPR's Hadil Alshalchi has been following all this from Istanbul, and she's with us now. Good morning, Hadil.
8: Good morning.
7: So let's start with oil prices. They jumped significantly yesterday.
8: That's right. So Brent crude oil, which is the international standard, jumped over 6% to $100 a barrel. That's the highest it's been since May. It came after the Iran-backed Yemeni Houthis attacked two Saudi oil tankers trying to cross the Red Sea. Now, the Houthis got involved in the war earlier this week and said it was in retaliation for a siege that Saudi Arabia placed on Yemen and for Saudi attacks on the capital's international airport. The rebel group has threatened to blockade the Bab el-Mandeb Strait, which connects the Red Sea to the Gulf of Aden and the Indian Ocean, two Saudi vessels. Besides the Strait of Hormuz, Bab el-Mandeb is another choke point that companies use to transport oil and fuel. And of course, it's regular people who will feel the effect of this jump in oil prices. Things like school supplies, fresh food are more expensive, and shipping companies like UPS have imposed fuel surcharges.
7: Where is the fighting right now?

0: So the U.S. said last night that it completed a 13th round of strikes in Iran. They attacked military command centers, drone storage facilities, coastal surveillance sites, they said. U.S. Central Command also said that it redirected 12 commercial vessels to prevent ships from entering or leaving Iranian ports. Iranian state media said that there were explosions in the southwest of the country. That's where some of the most sensitive military and maritime areas are. Iran retaliated with its own attacks on U.S. bases. There were sirens heard in Bahrain and Kuwait. And then we also know that Kurdish media close to the regional government posted video from Erbil in the Kurdistan region of Iraq of a drone in flames after being shot down. Erbil's international airport said it closed briefly, but now it's reopened to traffic. And the fighting has led to some foreign missions to reduce their diplomatic footprints in Iran. The British embassy, for example, says it's continuing to operate remotely, and they've told British citizens who are still in Iran to leave.
1: So meanwhile, the U.S. and Saudi Arabia signed an agreement that would allow U.S. companies to build and run nuclear power plants on Saudi soil. Almost immediately, though, there was this new wrinkle. So tell us about the deal and then tell us what happened.
0: So yesterday, just hours after the deal was signed, President Trump posted on Truth Social that Saudi Arabia would first need to join the Abraham Accords. Now, those are a series of U.S. brokered agreements. They were first signed in 2020, where Arab countries have to normalize diplomatic or agree to normalize diplomatic relations with Israel. But in the memo, in the agreement, there is no mention of the Abraham Accords. And Saudi Arabia has refused normalization in the past. And so far, we haven't heard from the Saudis officially yet. I'll remind you that the agreement that they signed allows Saudi Arabia to build nuclear power plants using U.S. technology. But the agreement doesn't include what's known as the gold standard. There are provisions that would prohibit Saudi Arabia from enriching uranium and reprocessing nuclear fuel. And it also doesn't require them to adopt these terms that would lead to more international inspections.
1: That is NPR's Halil Elshalchi in Istanbul. Halil, thank you.
0: You're very welcome.
1: Overnight, two big things happened to U.S. tariffs.
2: Yeah, one major import tax expired. President Trump had put that in place after the Supreme Court struck down other tariffs earlier this year. The minute that major tariff expired, it was essentially replaced with a new set covering dozens of countries.
1: NPR White House correspondent Danielle Kurtzleben is covering this. Good morning, Danielle.
3: Good morning.
1: So break down these tariffs for us.
3: Sure. So yesterday, the administration announced that it is imposing tariffs of 12.5% on 59 countries, plus the European Union. The administration said it's because those economies are importing goods made with forced labor. And these are blanket tariffs in a sense. The U.S. Trade Representative has said this covers countries responsible for more than 99% of U.S. imports. Now, all that said, some big categories like energy and a lot of foods are going to be exempted. These new tariffs, they started at midnight, the exact same time that a 10% global tariff expired.
1: So is the administration saying that's just a coincidence, that they happen to be replacing one tariff for another with a completely different legal justification?
3: No. Senior administration official, not authorized to speak on the record, told reporters that, yes, the administration has long cared about forced labor, but they timed it this way to keep things simple for businesses. I will add, though, that not everyone sees this as a good faith effort at improving labor standards. Here was Oregon Democratic Senator Ron Wyden at a hearing this week.
4: Trump's next trade scheme is ordering USTR to reconstruct his illegal global tariffs under the guise of addressing forced labor.
3: And really, it's noteworthy that here the administration is saying that no other country, not even its biggest trading partners, is doing enough to fight forced labor.
1: You know, one of the biggest criticisms of President Trump's tariffs before that Supreme Court ruling was that there was so much uncertainty that he could come up with new tariffs at his whim. So is there more certainty now?
3: Somewhat. For many tariffs the administration is proposing now, the process is slower. These new tariffs that came overnight are the result of a months-long investigation into whether other countries practice.
1: More certainty now.
3: Somewhat. For many tariffs the administration is proposing now, the process is slower. These new tariffs that came overnight are the result of a months-long investigation into whether other countries' practices subject the U.S. to unfair competition. But that said, Trump still can make some quick decisions. This week, he signed proclamations imposing new 50% tariffs on some Canadian goods to start.

0: start just under a month from now, meaning, by the way, that it's still possible the U.S. and Canada will negotiate some or all of those tariffs away in that month. Now, all of this makes a lot of complexity, even if it is a little bit slower now, with these new tariffs happening under a variety of different laws. And they're coming on top of existing tariffs on things like aluminum, lumber, semiconductors, and tariffs on individual countries like Brazil. One more thing here is still more could be coming. There's an investigation into more than a dozen countries in the EU. The administration says those places are manufacturing unfairly, for example, by overproducing goods.
1: So now I have to bring the politics into it because in the U.S., you know, midterm elections are not that far away. Do these tariffs make sense politically?
0: Well, poll after poll shows that Americans don't like the tariffs and that their approval of the president on the economy has fallen. But whether or not Americans like them, we know the president likes tariffs. He sees them as a way to strong-arm other countries during trade negotiations. And his administration maintains that tariffs will have long-term economic benefits. Now, plenty of economists would dispute that, but all in all, these are a gamble. They're asking voters to weigh a policy they might not like against what might happen in the future.
1: That is NPR's Danielle Kurtzleben. Danielle, thank you.
0: Thank you.
1: Crowds gathered in Madison, Wisconsin last night in memory of Corey Ruiz.
2: Police shot and killed him on Wednesday after a struggle as they tried to arrest him. The four officers involved have been placed on administrative leave.
1: Wisconsin Public Radio's Sarah Lear is here to tell us more. Good morning, Sarah.
3: Good morning.
1: First, what do we know about how all of this unfolded?
3: Here's what Madison police say happened. They responded to a report about a man checking car doors. That man was Corey Ruiz. Ruiz fled from police on a bike. Eventually, they caught up to him and there was a struggle. They say Ruiz pulled a knife during the scuffle. The police used a taser on him. They say it didn't work. And they say at some point, an officer was injured by the knife, and that was the same officer who shot and killed Ruiz. Bystander video appears to show Ruiz on the ground at the time this officer fired what sounded like three shots. Madison Mayor Sathya Rose Conway said in a press conference yesterday that the city has to do better.
4: I want to be clear. It does not matter who you are or what your past is. You should not lose your life as a result of an encounter with law enforcement. That should not happen.
3: She's probably alluding to the fact that court records show Corey Ruiz has a long history of criminal convictions, including resisting arrest and one involving injury to police. The mayor says that she has a lot of questions about the shooting, including what police did or did not do to de-escalate the situation. Emotions are running high in Madison. On Thursday afternoon, the city's news conference was interrupted by protesters who shouted and took over the mic for an extended period of time before city officials eventually resumed talking.
1: And I know that you've been reporting on this, so what else have you learned about Corey Ruiz?
3: He was 38 years old. He was a father. His young daughter was at a vigil last night, along with other loved ones who wore T-shirts with his face on it. One of the people I spoke to there was Tony Smith, who knew Ruiz since middle school. He says they bonded over rap and basketball.
5: When you get to know him, he's like real open and talkative, but at first he's pretty shy. And he's a good guy. He was always, no matter what, he always made time for his kid, his daughter.
6: That's a fact.
5: That's a fact. No matter what he was going through.
3: It's worth noting that there have been two other fatal shootings by police in the same Madison neighborhood since 2012, so the community is pretty raw.
1: And tell us more about how this investigation is proceeding.
3: The Wisconsin Division of Criminal Investigation is looking into the shooting. Authorities have not released the name of the officer who killed Ruiz. One thing to note, the police officers weren't wearing body cameras. That's because Madison police do not have them department-wide. There is some momentum in City Hall to change that, though. Beyond that, Madison police do have dashboard cameras, and there are multiple bystander videos circulating of the incident.
1: That is Sarah Lear with Wisconsin Public Radio joining us after a long couple of days of reporting. Sarah, thanks so much for joining us.
3: Thank you.

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1: WNYC is a media partner of the Classical Theater of Harlem's Othello, directed by Carl Kofeld, starring James Udom, Isabella Reza, and Nick Westray, July 5th through 26th in Harlem, cthnyc.org.
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3: It is 520, and you're listening to Morning Edition on WNYC in New York. 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Coming up today on The Brian Lehrer Show, this is at 10 o'clock this morning, a movie critic and a classical scholar discuss Christopher Nolan's new blockbuster film version of The Odyssey. 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

have delays this morning on Coney Island, Stillwell Avenue, bound D and N trains. Alternate side parking and the meters are in effect today. We're at 69 degrees with clear skies in Soho, sunny and 83 in the forecast for today with a calm wind. And then tomorrow, sunny and 82 with a calm wind. Sunday, sunny and 83 with a calm wind. I like this theme. It's 522.

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1: This is Morning Edition from NPR News. I'm Michelle Martin.
2: And I'm Amy Martinez. Ukrainians fear that if Russia is successful in its campaign to take over the country, that Ukrainian culture will be eliminated. Dalia Stasevska was raised in Finland, but her Ukrainian father and grandmother taught her about their heritage and their music. Stasevska grew up to become one of the hottest names in the world of conducting. She's currently the principal guest conductor of the BBC Symphony Orchestra. And during her rise, she noticed something.
3: The absence of Ukrainian classical music on the concert stages, and also how little there was recorded music by Ukrainian composers. So I really thought that we need to change this.
2: Stasevska's new album is called Ukrainian Mixtape. It features the works of four Ukrainian composers seldom heard in the West.

0: This one's from the 1950s by composer Boris Liatoshensky. Stasevska says that even Ukrainians don't know some of this music.
1: And of course, this is all due to the extremely tragic Ukrainian history, 350 years under Russian imperialism, where they systematically tried to destroy Ukrainian culture. So all the composers on this album also, they were not supported, they were not professionally published, so they didn't really have a chance to be known. So I thought, why don't I make a small window introduction into a larger world to really find hits only, if I can say like that, short pieces that would have that immediate appeal to you, that would show really wide range of music. You can playlist them and share with friends. So I think that this works like a stepping stone. And when we get people excited, their interest will grow and then this journey can continue. And maybe the next album that I will make, it will be even larger.
0: The album starts with a very rousing piece, a call to action almost, very cinematic. So let's hear Lev Kolodub's Solemn Overture.

0: So, Dolly, I hope you take this in the way that I mean it as a compliment. But that sounded a little like maybe a John Williams Star Wars theme kind of grand entrance.
1: I completely agree.
0: Okay.
1: I completely agree. When I saw this music on the paper, and this, by the way, is premiere recording of it, I thought that, wow, it's so cinematic and so...
0: Yeah.
1: Even the ending of the piece, it could be ending of any Hollywood movie, you know. It really blew my mind. And, of course, when I heard it for the first time in rehearsals, everybody was just like, wow, why haven't we heard about this piece? You know, it makes such a tremendous opener to any concert or a finishing piece.

0: Now, how did you choose which composers to include?
1: It took me over a year to put these five pieces together. I have great friends and partners in the city of Lviv, INSO Lviv Orchestra, and they put me together with one musicologist. Now I have to again underline that most of the Ukrainian composers were not professionally published, so it might take sometimes even like half year to find where the music is. It might be with the family, it might be at some philharmony, or it might be abroad somewhere. So there was a lot of research done. And then when I listened and looked through many pieces, somehow I started to realize what kind of styles I wanted. So I have like slow pieces with more depth and lighter ones.
0: Why do you think they were in some ways neglected in the West? Or maybe were they even maybe neglected in Ukraine as well?
1: Well, they couldn't get out. They were not promoted. So many of Ukrainian composers died in prisons, or then they were imprisoned for 20 years. And, you know, the person who came out of prison was not human anymore. There's a lot of horrible stories. For example, Mykola Lysenko with Taras Bulba on this recording, he never heard his opera fully performed because he stood by the idea that this is Ukrainian opera, this is a Ukrainian story, and it has to be performed in Ukrainian language, and the Russian imperialism forbid it.

0: After Ukrainian independence in 91, there were so many problems coming out of this 350 years of occupation. If you just like stop and think about it, you know, when you are 350 years told that you are not a real nation, that you are just some village people, you are nothing, there is no Ukrainian culture, and now it's finally allowed. It takes time, and we can be all part of that, you know, helping them. I hope that this recording is a part of that, that the Ukrainians can stand even taller and giving them voice and giving them spotlight and limelight that they really deserve.
1: That is Dalia Stasevska. She is the principal guest conductor of the BBC Symphony Orchestra. Her new album is called Ukrainian Mixtape. Dalia, thank you.
0: Thank you so much.

0: This is NPR News.
1: And this is WNYC in New York. Coming up on 5:30, and news headlines in just a minute. Coming up tomorrow on Wait, Wait, Don't Tell Me, actor Tyler James Williams, known for his role on Abbott Elementary, talks about his career and plays Not My Job. 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What they calm when. Alternate side parking and the meters are in effect.
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4: Live from NPR News in Washington, I'm Dave Mattingly. U.S. Central Command says the latest wave of American airstrikes against Iranian targets marks the 13th consecutive night of attacks. They came hours after the House passed a war powers resolution that called for President Trump to remove U.S. forces from hostilities with Iran. The vote was 214 to 208, with four Republicans joining Democrats to support the resolution. Not long afterwards, the Senate rejected a similar measure. President Trump's latest tariffs took effect today on U.S. imports from 60 countries. Levies range from 10% to 12.5% and were imposed against countries the Trump administration accuses of failing to enforce bans on forced labor. Australia is one of the countries pushing back, as Christina Kukula reports.
5: Australia's Trade Minister Don Farrell says Australian measures to combat forced labour and modern slavery are among the strongest in the world, and the country is recognised internationally for its leadership. He's described the 12.5% tariff imposed on many Australian imports as completely unjustified and inconsistent with the free trade agreement between the two countries. Farrell says Australia will continue to lobby the US to remove tariffs.
4: Authorities in Washington state say all 11 people aboard a seaplane survived after the plane crashed off the coast north of Seattle. This is NPR News.
1: On WNYC in New York, 69 with clear skies, it's 5:32. Good morning. I'm Michael Hill. Police arrested a suspect in the stabbing of two men yesterday afternoon on Manhattan's Upper West Side. Detectives say they may charge 51-year-old Raul Morales with a hate crime. Ashley Phillips lives nearby and says she's surprised violence such as this happened in a neighborhood where she generally feels safe.
6: I've lived here for 2 years now, and I moved here from Kentucky, and I was specifically chose this area because it was supposed to be, I'm a single girl who lives alone, so I chose this area because it was supposed to be safe for me.
1: Police say both victims are hospitalized in stable condition and they're investigating. Morales' attorney information was not immediately available. Governor Mikey Sherrill is pushing back on the Justice Department's demand to turn over data on non-U.S. citizens that she says were accidentally registered to vote in New Jersey. The federal government is demanding names, nationalities, and addresses of the roughly 6,600 non-citizens. Governor Sherrill says she has no intention of complying with the request.
7: We are not in the practice of turning this kind of personally identifying data over to the federal government because we have seen them weaponize it. I've seen it personally.
1: Governor Sherrill is criticizing the Trump administration for undermining trust in elections. New Jersey Republicans say they're planning to introduce legislation as early as today that would ban the kind of automatic voter registration that led to the error. Knicks fever rages on. The team's championship trophy goes on display at the Museum of Natural History starting Monday. The trophy, made of sterling silver and gold vermeil, is joining other sports memorabilia, the museum's For the Win exhibit. What a title. The collection highlights how precious gems and medals are used to celebrate athletic achievements. The museum had always planned for the NBA Finals trophy to be part of the exhibit, no matter who won. But Museum President Sean Decatur says he's pleased that New Yorkers will be able to take extra pride in its inclusion.
8: The Knicks trophy is not only something that's very fitting in terms of the larger context of the exhibit, but
0: as a moment that's really galvanized the city and kind of brought the city together in really exciting ways.
1: Yeah, I can't stop watching the highlights on YouTube. The trophy will be on display through January 3rd. Delays on Coney Island, Stillwell Avenue, D and N trains. The roads are looking all clear right now. Alternate side parking and the meters are in effect. 69 with clear skies. What a forecast we have for this. Today, sunny and 83 with a calm wind. Cool nights. Tomorrow, sunny and 82 with a calm wind. And here we go again on Sunday. Sunny and 83 with a calm wind. Wow.
8: This is Morning Edition from NPR News. Amy Martinez in Los Angeles, California.
9: And I'm Michelle Martin in Washington, D.C. Good morning. In a week when President Trump witnessed the dignified transfer of the remains of four soldiers, the president was posting on social media. He compared their deaths and those of the other 14 troops killed in this war to the losses suffered in previous conflicts.
8: Everything from Trump's own operation in Venezuela with no fatalities to Vietnam, where 58,000 troops were killed or went missing. But the war with Iran has now led to more deaths for American troops than during the entire 4 years of the Biden administration. 16 troops died then, including 13 killed during the withdrawal from Afghanistan.
9: But we wanted to hear more about how military families are thinking about all this. So we called Steve Walsh, who covers the military and veterans at member station WHRO in Norfolk, Virginia, which is home to the largest naval station in the world. Good morning, Steve.
10: Good morning, Michelle.
9: So what have you seen and heard in the last couple of weeks in Norfolk?
10: You know, we've seen a lot of ships deploying since the beginning of the Trump administration. Not only the buildup for the war in Iran, a number of Navy ships were sent to the area around Venezuela and have remained down there. I was recently at the homecoming for the USS Fort Lauderdale. The ship carries sailors and Marines. They left in August and spent more than 11 months in the Caribbean. They were extended several times, the last time to help with the earthquake relief in Venezuela. Andrea Brewer of Tennessee was waiting for her son Thomas Jones, an electronic technician, on board the ship.
11: You can't help when you're a mom to worry. I'm going to worry. You know, I was worried where there'd be aftershocks or anything like that, but I truly did feel like he was in good hands and they were going to keep him safe.
9: So what else have service members and their families been talking to you about?
10: Well, opinions in the military vary as widely as they do in the rest of the country, but you do get a sense of the weariness around the pace of deployment. I talked with Stephanie Pino, who was waiting for her wife, Lieutenant Marine Marcon Medea, a supply officer on board the USS Fort Lauderdale. Pino says she's struggled with her wife being gone for nearly a year.
12: Sometimes it's really difficult. Sometimes you just can't cry. And, you know, she's doing something really important, and, you know, that's the important thing. It's her job.
9: You've also been reporting on the troops and families who were evacuated from Bahrain and other U.S. bases in the region at the beginning of the Iran war. What's happening with them?
10: So we're reaching out to sailors and spouses. Hundreds of sailors and their families came through Norfolk and Fort Lauderdale, where CENTCOM is headquartered. Many were rushed out of the U.S. bases in the region with only a backpack, leaving everything else behind. The Navy says they have not worked out a permanent solution for many of them. One woman I talked to says she and her husband are on their seventh hotel room. And now, with the fighting escalating again, they don't expect to return to Bahrain anytime soon.
9: That is Steve Walsh with WHRO in Norfolk. Steve, thank you.
10: Thanks, Michelle.
8: For more on the stresses military families are facing, we've called Bessa Pinchotti. She is CEO of the National Military Family Association. Bessa, what are you hearing from your members at a time when the war in Iran really seems to have no signs of slowing down?
13: You know, even before the crisis, so many military families operate under extreme stress and pressure. So they're moving every 2 years and they're experiencing all kinds of things, including food insecurity, which 25% of our military families experience. So you add that, that's their baseline. It's already stressful. And now we know that things have just amped up. The families that we're talking to who are dropping their kids off at our summer camps across the country and the ones that we talk to every day through our other programs are navigating all kinds of things. They're telling us about extended deployments, yeah, but also things like really long periods of silence, which is not something that they're used to dealing with.
8: Yeah, that's got to be awful, right? You have a loved one and you have no idea what's wrong with them or where they're at or what's happening with them or if they're okay. What keeps these families resilient?
13: I would say that families are resilient because they have to be. They have no choice. Yeah. It's not automatic. One spouse that I was talking to this week said that her husband's deployment was extended from 9 months to 12. And she says she's already hearing that it's going to be extended again. So you're just really dealing with a lot of I don't knows constantly. And, you know, one thing that we've been hearing, too, is it's not just the immediate family members, but it's also those back at home. So when you're thinking about families moving every 2 to 3 years, they're not by mom and dad. And then you think about how young so many of our military members are. One girlfriend told me that she's all but given up about talking to her friends about it because they can't relate. They don't understand why she's so nervous or why her blood pressure is up with the news cycle. And her experience just feels really invisible to those around her. And I think that's because so many people are just walking around, going to school with your kids. They're at soccer practice and they don't look different than you. They're not wearing the uniform. The service member is. And so a lot of families do feel invisible in situations like this.
8: Very isolating, I can imagine. As stressful as this is, though, for spouses and family of deployed military, is there any understanding at all that it's part of the deal when someone signs up for active duty? Hello, Bessa? Hello, Bessa, you there? Okay, I think we lost Bessa Pincotti. She's with the National Military Family Association. We were talking to her about how all of this, everything going on with deployments of service members is extremely, extremely stressful, not only for the spouses, but also for the adult family and the kids of these military members who sometimes go a long, long time without even seeing or talking to their mom or dad. Okay, Bessa, I think Bessa is back. Bessa, are you there?
13: It looked like it was still working.
8: Hey, Bessa, I think we got you back, Bessa.
13: Okay, good. I'm not sure what happened.
8: Okay, yeah, no problem. Let's keep going really quick because I wanted to know, as stressful as all of this is there an understanding that kind of it's part of the deal when someone signs up for active duty?
13: It's definitely part of the deal, and it's also something that a service member signs up for, but the family serves alongside that service member, and that's not always something that the family signed up for. It's part of the deal of loving someone in uniform,
8: yeah.
13: And families are used to dealing with that stress, and their heart is big, both for the service member and for our country.
8: Really quick, about 30 seconds, what kind of services do you offer? And actually, how can others help if they feel compelled to help?
13: We advocate for families on Capitol Hill, particularly during stressful times like this. That's very important to make sure that those family voices aren't forgotten. We also have camps for military kids who are dealing with this type of stress. The kids tell us that they really like to be around other kids who understand what it's like to have a parent deployed. We also have support for spouses to help with the financial insecurity issue that I mentioned, so things like scholarships and career support. And there are so many other nonprofits that do wonderful work for military families. So I would say just connect with those and with us.
8: That's Bessa Pincotti of the National Military Family Association. Bessa, thank you very much.
13: Thank you.
8: This is NPR News.
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15: 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Hungai also uses traditional Mongolian fiddles and lutes, placing them alongside drums and guitars. Here's the band performing a song called Five Heroes.

That's Five Heroes by Hungai, a Mongolian band from China. 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

clear skies and 62 in Belmore, clear skies and 61 in Bronxville, clear skies and 62 in Belleville, New Jersey. We're with some sunshine now in the city, and we're at 69 degrees on our way to a sunny day with a high of 83 and a calm wind. Weekend is looking just about the same. It's going to be beautiful. Alternate side parking and the meters are in effect. It is 5:46.

0: This is Morning Edition from NPR News. I'm Amy Martinez.
1: And I'm Michelle Martin. Now, we've been hearing a lot about cyclosporiasis lately. It's a gastrointestinal illness that we've known about for a while, but it's in the news now because it has infected more than 1,600 people in the U.S. The parasite that causes the disease has been linked to shredded iceberg lettuce. Our Planet Money team has been looking into the system that's supposed to keep our food safe. Here's NPR's Jeff Guo.
2: The modern era of food safety inspections began 15 years ago. After a deadly outbreak of E. coli linked to bagged spinach shocked Congress into passing the Food Safety Modernization Act.
3: So this was a huge deal. I mean, this was a major overhaul.
2: Jim Gorney was a longtime advisor at the Food and Drug Administration. He says this law gave the FDA a lot more power, especially over the farms that grow our fruits and vegetables. Those farms used to be basically unregulated. The FDA couldn't even make farmers wash their hands. But now, most produce farmers have to follow the FDA's safety standards. Jim helped write those standards. For instance, say a farmer is walking through the fields and all of a sudden they notice a pile of animal feces right next to that beautiful green head of lettuce.
3: What they're supposed to do is flag it, cordon off an area around it, and that should never be harvested.
2: Is that part of the official rule?
3: Yep.
2: The FDA's official produce safety standards contain tons of provisions like that. They cover everything from how you wash your hands to how clean the irrigation water needs to be to how you handle compost and manure. So why are outbreaks still happening? Well, one problem is that right now, most farms aren't inspected by the government on any regular basis. Not really. The FDA and its state partners just don't have the resources for that. There aren't enough inspectors.
3: Once every 3 years would be ideal.
2: Once every 3 years? I was hoping you'd say, like, I don't know, every month.
3: Every month? I don't know. I don't think that's possible.
2: No? Why not? Well, I have to eat that. We all have to eat those plants.
3: We do all have to eat that.
2: But right now, forget about every 3 years. There seem to be farms that still haven't gotten their first inspection yet. And it's not just farms. Last year, the Government Accountability Office issued a report saying the FDA is way behind on inspections of food processing facilities, such as the Taylor Farms operation in Mexico that's been linked to the current outbreak. FDA records show the last time that facility was inspected was 7 years ago. But even if the FDA could perform more inspections, another problem is that a lot of the science is still a work in progress. Every time there's an outbreak, we learn something new. For instance, a couple years ago, there was a big salmonella outbreak involving peaches, which is strange because peaches are not typically associated with salmonella. But when investigators visited one of the orchards...
3: Come to find out, directly adjacent is a poultry house, you know?
2: So it was like chicken air that was just blowing onto these peaches?
3: Yeah.
2: Well, that is one of the theories, at least. The FDA never actually figured out how the salmonella got onto those peaches. To this day, it is still a mystery. With the current cyclosporiasis outbreak, it is very possible that we will never figure out exactly how it happened. But if we can't figure out how it happened, how are we going to prevent the next one? Jeff Guo, NPR News.
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5: And this is WNYC. It is 5:50. Later on Morning Edition, the latest wave of grants announced by the National Endowment for the Humanities is worth more than $40 million. The list of winners illustrates the Trump administration's focus on the United States founders.
6: We have been seeing with this administration a real focus in on the founding generation at the exclusion of other topics.
5: Where that money is and is not going. That's in about 15 minutes on WNYC. ...68 in Soho right now with sunny skies. Sunny today and a high of 83 with a calm wind. Cool tonight, mid-60s. Then tomorrow, sunny and 82. Sunday, sunny and 83. This is WNYC in New York.

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3: 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I'm Michelle Martin.
4: And I'm A. Martinez. The Justice Department is backtracking under duress. The Trump administration issued subpoenas to New York Times reporters to try to force them to reveal their anonymous sources in a story about President Trump's new Air Force One. The Times accused the White House of trying to intimidate its journalists. On Thursday, federal prosecutors dropped the subpoenas after a judge questioned their actions, judgment, and honesty. NPR's David Folkenflik was in the courtroom.

0: Sorry about that. We'll try to get that piece to you as soon as we can. But David McCaw was also in the courtroom yesterday. He is Senior Vice President and Deputy General Counsel for The Times. Mr. McCaw, thanks so much for joining us this morning.
1: Thank you so much for having me.
0: The judge was unsparing in his criticism of the government's filing. He pointed out errors to which the government admitted. He threatened sanctions. What does it say to you that the judge so sharply criticized the Justice Department's lawyers?
1: I think the judge found exactly what others who looked at it found, and certainly as we saw it, which is there is a process in place that the Justice Department is supposed to follow. And the key to that is that in an investigation, it turns to journalists last. That's the way press freedom gets protected in this country. And it was clear that a lot of steps have been skipped.
0: So after withdrawing its subpoenas, the Justice Department put out a statement that criticized the judge for, quote, blocking the grand jury from receiving core evidence in a national security investigation, unquote. How does the Times respond to that national security argument?
1: We have maintained throughout this two things. One is the stories we're reporting are important. The public needs to know not just what the government wants to tell the public, but what happens behind the scenes. And we are going to continue doing that. The other thing is that the second part is that the government has a way to do this. There is a process. It's spelled out in the law and it's spelled out in the rules that the DOJ has for itself. Asking the government to follow the rules, asking the government to follow the law is not interfering. It is upholding the rule of law.
0: I want to go back to something that you just mentioned. The judge said that subpoenas for journalists should be seen as a last resort. The Justice Department says the investigation is ongoing. Is it possible the administration could still attempt to compel Times reporters to divulge their sources in the future?
1: If they certainly could try. If they follow the steps, they may come back. But what I've found over more than 20 years at the Times, that is extremely rare. The government is able to do whatever it needs to do to investigate possible crimes and still honor, still respect, still allow for freedom of the press. That's how the system works.
0: Well, you know, it's rare, but New York Times reporters have faced subpoenas before. I mean, during the Bush administration, Judith Miller was detained for more than 80 days when she refused to testify about a source. You know, the Pulitzer Prize winner, James Risen, for years fought a subpoena demanding that he disclose sources to the Obama administration. Do you find something different about this current conflict that the Times had with the Justice Department?
1: The thing I'd point out, Michelle, is how quickly they moved, how little attempt they made to follow the guidelines which are designed to make a subpoena to a reporter a last resort.
0: By they, you mean the Justice Department. By they, you mean the Trump Justice Department.
1: Okay. Yeah, exactly mm-hmm. right. And the cases you cite, in each of those cases, it was a long process. The government attempted to follow the rules. The law is not strong enough, though. Let me be honest about this. We need to have stronger laws protecting reporters' right to keep sources confidential. It's an important tool for reporters to have, to be able to rely on sources and tell the public things that the government may not want them to know, things that may make the government uncomfortable.
0: Do you mind if I ask you this? The Times prevailed this week. I'm imagining that this is still traumatic. I don't know if that's the right word here. It's upsetting. I think the Times has a very strong record of, you know, fighting what it considers to be, you know, unwarranted government intrusion into news gathering. I don't think anybody likes being sued. I don't think anybody likes being subpoenaed. I don't think anybody likes being brought before the government to try to force them to do their job in a way that they don't want to do. Do you mind just sharing, if you wouldn't mind, like what's the impact on something like this?
1: I think it creates a certain amount of resolve, but I agree with you that it's concerning. As happy as we were yesterday about the decision, we also realized it should never have come to that. We shouldn't have had to be there. And I think that the Times feels that it not only needs to protect its own reporters and then only needs to uphold the law in this important area, but also to be there because we know that other news organizations may not have the resources, may not have the inclination, but need the protection. And if we can lead the way on that, we're going to. I think the thing that has really impressed me is that our reporters and our editors have made very clear they are not stopping reporting on the administration, and they're not stopping reporting on whatever problems the plane has.
0: We have about a minute left. I was wondering if I could ask you to refer to something you said earlier. You said that there need to be stronger protections for this kind of work. Can you amplify that? Can you tell us a bit more about what you mean?
1: Sure, Michelle. The point about the law is that there is no federal shield law. Across the United States, states have shield laws that protect reporters from having to testify, from being forced to disclose sources. We see that in New York, California, across the country. And in states like New York, it's an absolute privilege. If you are called in front of a state grand jury in New York State, you as a reporter can say, I'm not going to testify. And the judge recognizes that and you will be protected. That's never happened at the federal level. We've depended on courts to stand up for that right. I hope that continues, but it would be an incredibly important protection to have Congress pass a bill that guarantees that kind of protection reporters need.
0: That is David McCraw, the lead newsroom lawyer for the New York Times. Mr. McCraw, thank you so much for joining us.
1: Thank you.
0: This is Morning Edition from NPR News. Our theme music was inspired by BJ Lederman. I'm Michelle Martin.
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6: The morning crowds gathered in Madison, Wisconsin last night for a vigil at the spot where a Madison police officer shot and killed 38-year-old Corey Ruiz on Wednesday. A witness describes what he saw.
7: They have him on the ground. He's struggling. He's struggling to get up, and they shot him. They shot him three times in the back of the head.
6: I'm Michael Hill. It's Morning Edition from NPR and WNYC. Nicaragua's president abolishes elections, ending hopes for democracy in the country. The Trump administration issues new tariffs without congressional approval. And we'll look at what's fresh and affordable in farmers markets this week. It's Friday, July 24th, a mild weather weekend ahead. Finally, the news is next.
8: Live from NPR News in Washington, I'm Janine Herbst. President Trump is imposing sweeping double-digit tariffs on dozens of major U.S. trading partners today, including the European Union. The U.S. Trade Representative's office says more than 99% of U.S. imports come from these countries, though a broad swath of goods, including energy-related ones, are exempted. Trump says he's putting 10% to 12.5% tariffs on 60 economies that he says makes products with forced labor. This after the Supreme Court struck down his previous tariffs, which included 10% levied against all U.S. trading partners. The U.S. military struck Iran again last night for the 13th consecutive night in a row. This is Iran says it hit U.S. targets in Bahrain and Jordan. That sent oil prices rising yesterday. Brent crude oil, the international standard, jumped 6% yesterday to over $100 a barrel. NPR's Hadil Al-Shalchi has more.
9: It came after the Iran-backed Yemeni Houthis attacked two Saudi oil tankers trying to cross the Red Sea. Now, the Houthis got involved in the war earlier this week and said it was in retaliation for a siege the Saudi Arabia placed on Yemen and for Saudi attacks on the capital's international airport. The rebel group is threatened to blockade the Bab al-Mandeb Strait, which connects the Red Sea to the Gulf of Aden and the Indian Ocean. Besides the Strait of Hormuz, Bab al-Mandeb is another choke point.
8: NPR's Adil Al-Shalchi reporting. Brent oil has pulled back a bit, trading at around $96 a barrel. The Justice Department has dropped subpoenas against New York Times journalists asking for phone records and grand jury testimony about reporting on security concerns around the new Air Force One plane from Qatar. This after the federal judge questioned nearly every aspect of the Justice Department's handling of the subpoenas, which the Times calls an effort to intimidate its reporters. The Justice Department blasted the judge's ruling and said it would continue to investigate. A landmark federal nutrition program around for decades will end in a matter of weeks. NPR's Joe Hernandez reports.
2: SNAP Ed is an offshoot of SNAP, the Supplemental Nutrition Assistance Program. It funds everything from cooking classes to farmers markets in low-income neighborhoods. Nutrition advocates say it's a key public health initiative and are confused about why it was cut as part of the spending and policy package known as the One Big Beautiful Bill. In a statement, White House spokesperson Anna Kelly touts sweeping changes made to SNAP food benefits as a whole, saying the president is strengthening the assistance program for future generations. The Department of Agriculture, which oversees the roughly $500 million

0: her adopted home's military. Her mother, Carol Acevedo, says Ramprasad loved being in the army.
1: She fought for this country and she died for this country, and I am a mother that is highly proud of her. And I know she was really, really focused on what she was doing.
0: The community will be hosting a vigil Monday night at 7 outside the family's home on 133rd Avenue.
2: New Jersey Republicans say the state's non-citizen voting scandal is bigger than the governor's letting on. Governor Mikey Sherrill says 400 non-citizens voted and roughly 6,600 were improperly registered between June 23 and June 24. Republicans yesterday unveiled what they say is additional evidence showing non-citizens would register to vote and cast ballots outside that one-year period. Republican State Senator Declan O'Scanlan called for an immediate moratorium on automatic voter registration in the state.
3: Within the bounds of federal law, we should try to figure out a way to pause registrations that are ongoing today on these same systems where we still believe there are problems.
2: Sherrill says an independent investigation is underway. Film buffs around the country are learning that finding tickets to see The Odyssey in IMAX this summer is a bit of an odyssey in itself. Showtimes at AMC Lincoln Square on the Upper West Side are virtually sold out through August 9th. That includes showings as early as 6 in the morning, as late as 2 in the morning. Tessa Sanders runs the NYC Movies Forum on Reddit. She says that's because it's the only theater in the city that can play the film directed by Christopher Nolan in its full aspect ratio.
4: It's one of the few places in the world you can see it literally the way Nolan shot it, in the way, as some people, as you know, people say, the way Nolan intended.
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7: It's Morning Edition from NPR News. Amy Martinez in Los Angeles, California.
8: And I'm Michelle Martin in Washington, D.C. Good morning. Overnight, two big things happened to U.S. tariffs.
7: Yeah, one major import tax expired. President Trump had put that in place after the Supreme Court struck down other tariffs earlier this year. The minute that major tariff expired, it was essentially replaced with a new set covering dozens of countries.
8: NPR White House correspondent Danielle Kurtzleben is covering this. Good morning, Danielle.
9: Good morning.
8: So break down these tariffs for us.
9: Sure. So yesterday, the administration announced that it is imposing tariffs of 10 to 12.5% on 59 countries, plus the European Union. The administration said it's because those economies are importing goods made with forced labor. And these are blanket tariffs in a sense. The U.S. Trade Representative has said this covers countries responsible for more than 99% of U.S. imports. Now, all that said, some big categories like energy and a lot of foods are going to be exempted. These new tariffs, they started at midnight, at the exact same time that a 10% global tariff expired.
8: So is the administration saying that's just a coincidence, that they happen to be replacing one tariff for another with a completely different legal justification?
9: No. A senior administration official, not authorized to speak on the record, told reporters that, yes, the administration has long cared about forced labor, but they timed it this way to keep things simple for businesses. I will add, though, that not everyone sees this as a good faith effort at improving labor practices. Here was Oregon Democratic Senator Ron Wyden at a hearing this week.
10: Trump's next trade scheme is ordering USTR to reconstruct his illegal global tariffs under the guise of addressing forced labor.
9: And really, it's noteworthy that here the administration is saying that no other country, not even its biggest trading partner, is doing enough to fight forced labor.
8: You know, one of the biggest criticisms of President Trump's tariffs before that Supreme Court ruling was that there was so much uncertainty

0: that he could come up with new tariffs at his whim. Is there more certainty now?
1: Somewhat. For many tariffs the administration is proposing, the process is slower. These new tariffs are the result of a months-long investigation into whether other countries subject the U.S. to unfair competition. That said, he still can make some quick decisions. This week, he signed proclamations imposing new 50% tariffs on some Canadian goods to start just under a month from now. And that means, by the way, that it's still possible in that time that the two countries will negotiate all or some of those tariffs away. Now, altogether, there's just still a lot of complexity here, with all these new tariffs happening under a variety of different laws. And they're on top of existing tariffs on things like aluminum and lumber and semiconductors, and on individual countries like Brazil. One other thing is that still more tariffs could be coming. There's another investigation into more than a dozen countries in the EU. The administration says they may be manufacturing unfairly, for example, by overproducing.
0: So now I have to bring the politics into it, because in the U.S., you know, midterm elections are not that far away. Do these tariffs make sense politically?
1: Well, poll after poll shows that Americans don't like the tariffs and that their approval of the president on the economy has fallen. But whether or not Americans like them, we know the president likes tariffs. He sees them as a way to strong-arm other countries during trade negotiations. And his administration maintains that tariffs will have long-term economic benefits. Now, plenty of economists would dispute that, but all in all, these are a gamble. They're asking voters to weigh a policy they might not like against what might happen in the future.
0: That is NPR's Danielle Kurtzleben. Danielle, thank you.
1: Thank you.
2: Let's bring in Alan Wolf. He's a trade policy specialist who was part of the government team that drafted Section 301 of the Trade Act of 1974, which President Trump's latest tariffs fall under. He is now a senior fellow at the Peterson Institute for International Economics. Alan, you worked on trade policy under former presidents Ford and Carter. First off, just what is Section 301 as simply as possible?
3: Section 301 is the president's retaliatory authority and his trade agreement enforcement authority. Here we're not talking about enforcing trade agreements. We're talking about a finding that certain foreign practices are unreasonable and burden U.S. commerce. And the president can put on a tariff, not just of 10% or 10.5% or 12%, but it's unlimited. However, he's chosen to put all countries into two baskets, some at 10%, mainly that have agreements with the United States, and the rest at 12.5%, which layer on top of, as you've said earlier in this program, other tariffs on national security basis, like steel and aluminum, or other findings, like against Brazil and Canada, that this will be a layer on top of that. But basically, it's all U.S. imports.
2: Okay, so the claim is that they've already determined unreasonable practices. What about the unjustifiable or discriminatory? Have they done that yet?
3: They don't have to, because unreasonable is plenty. It's enough to justify, if it were one country, let's say Bangladesh was importing a lot of Chinese cotton from Xinjiang province and ending up shipping it to the United States or competing with U.S. goods, this would be an attack, a secondary sanction against Bangladesh, not for having unfair practices with respect to forced labor, but for using Chinese goods that are already using forced labor.
2: Okay. Now, if these tariffs go up in court, get challenged in court, how likely would it be that the Supreme Court would overturn them?
3: Well, this is going to be a difficult question for them, because it is a statute that does call for tariffs, which the emergency finding of the first Trump tariffs, which the Supreme Court struck down, they said, well, that doesn't include tariffs. The second time they used balance of payments, the president used balance of payments authority, but that was good only for 150 days, and it expired midnight last night. What will the court look at now? It'll say, well, you did it again. You used authority that belongs to Congress by applying a tariff to all countries, 60 countries, 60 economies, covering all of U.S. trade. You don't get to do that. Yes, you could have retaliated against individual countries that you found to be burdening U.S. commerce, but this goes too far.
2: Now, we mentioned earlier that tariffs of 10% went away. The new tariffs are 10 to 12.5%. Will consumers feel these tariffs?
3: Yes, there's no way of avoiding that. You know, foreigners who ship here might give some discounts, but generally most of the tariff gets passed on one way or another to the importer. The importer has to then decide whether he's going to pass on that tariff to his customers, let's say retailers, and the retailers decide how much they can pass on to the consumer. Someone has to pay, and it's always going to be an American who pays most of the bill.
2: Yeah. Alan, you've worked on trade for most of your career. With about 30 seconds left, if you can, what's the strongest argument, backed up by data, for using tariffs?
3: The tariffs can be used to get other countries to change the way they deal with the United States. Tariffs can be used to protect industries that are in trouble under different statutes. Tariffs can be used to carry out and enforce a trade agreement. But this blanket tariff, that goes beyond anything that was ever contemplated by the Congress. And it has the commerce power, the commerce clause, for the tariff authority under our Constitution.
2: Alan Wolf at the Peterson Institute for International Economics. Alan, thank you.
3: Thank you very much. Take care.
0: A new wave of federal grants is supporting humanities projects that follow President Trump's agenda. They're worth $40 million. NPR's Chloe Veltman reports.
4: Nearly one-third of the total funding for the National Endowment for the Humanities this grant cycle is going towards dozens of projects celebrating the country's 250th anniversary. The Mariners Museum and Park in Newport News, Virginia, received a grant to conserve artifacts excavated from the site of the 1781 Siege of Yorktown, a significant Revolutionary War battle. Sabrina Jones is the museum's spokesperson.
5: Getting this grant from NEH was such a big deal for us.
4: Sarah Weichsel is executive director of the American Historical Association.
6: Given that it's the 250th anniversary, it makes sense that we would have some funding opportunities that are focused on this period.
4: Weichsel says the NEH's funding decisions reflect Trump administration directives, such as a January 2025 executive order calling for efforts celebrating the founding fathers' statehood transitions and the Revolutionary War.
6: The question is whether or not the funding opportunities for the future continue to have this kind of an emphasis. We have been seeing a real focus in on the founding generation at the exclusion of other topics.
4: Certainly, recent funding trends in the humanities reflect a break with the past. The Biden administration also funded programs ahead of the 250th through the NEH, but its grant-making included work exploring underrepresented communities and systemic inequalities. The Trump administration abruptly terminated more than 1,400 humanities grants deemed to have a diversity and equity component in 2025. In May, a federal judge declared the cuts unconstitutional and ordered the NEH to restore some of the slashed funds. But it remains unclear when the money will be distributed.
7: Certainly understand that with each administration, there are new priorities.
4: Phoebe Stein is the president of the Federation of State Humanities Councils. She says many of these councils, which receive funding from the NEH to support local projects, are still waiting to receive their money.
7: The folks who suffer are those who are in local communities all over the country. So think literacy programs in Kentucky, think veterans programs in Michigan.
4: The NEH did not respond to NPR's request for comment. Meanwhile, the Trump administration's proposed 2027 budget calls for the elimination of the NEH. Chloe Veltman, NPR News.

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1: And this is WNYC in New York, coming up on 6:20 on this Friday morning. Later on Morning Edition, when a bomb exploded at the Summer Olympics in Atlanta 30 years ago, investigators named security guard Richard Jewell the primary suspect. Coming up on StoryCorps, Jewell's friend and attorney reflects on how that accusation changed Jewell's life. That's in just a few minutes on WNYC.
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0: am feeling groovy this morning. We're at 62 degrees in Belmore, Nassau County, Bronxville, Westchester County, Belleville, New Jersey, all under sunshine. 68 and sunny right now in Soho. Sunny and 83 for a high today. And then tomorrow, sunny and 82. Sunday, sunny and 83. What a nice weekend ahead after all the rough weather we have had lately. This is WNYC in New York. Alternate side parking and the meters are in effect. Let's enjoy.
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2: 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I'm Michelle Martin.
3: And I'm A. Martinez. The United States is condemning Nicaragua's longtime leader, 80-year-old Daniel Ortega, who said there will be no more elections in his country. But tough words from the U.S. in the past did not stop Nicaragua from becoming one of the most authoritarian countries in the Americas. Here's NPR's Eder Peralta.
4: It was during a celebration of Nicaragua's socialist revolution that co-president Daniel Ortega went on a tirade accusing the United States of bankrolling political candidates. It was then that he dropped this bombshell.
5: Aquí no volverán a haber elecciones. Volverán a haber elecciones.
4: This country will never have any more elections.
5: Para que por ahí intenten ellos atrapar el gobierno.
4: There will be no more elections that they can use to take the government, to take power. Carolina Sandoval Jimenez at the Washington office on Latin America says the decree shouldn't have come as a surprise. The Nicaraguan government, after all, has either exiled or jailed nearly all of its opposition figures. But even North Korea has elections. So proposing a blanket ban, says Sandoval Jimenez,
6: breaks with the tradition of even the most autocratic leaders in the world to have that simulation of making citizens participate in elections.
4: Secretary of State Marco Rubio quickly issued a statement saying Ortega's words proved his, quote, cowardice and fear of the Nicaraguan people's will. He added that the U.S. and the international community wouldn't stand by while the Nicaraguan government deepened its repression. Ortega's wife and co-president Rosario Murillo then went on state TV to say Ortega was taken out of context.
7: Elecciones, sí, pero elecciones propias.
4: Yes, there will be elections, she said, but proper elections based on our sovereignty. Félix Maradiaga, an opposition leader in exile, says the swift reaction by the United States gives him hope that the U.S. may take action.
8: For the first time in a long time, I see that at least the language has changed.
4: The U.S., he says, has suddenly started positioning Nicaragua as a national security challenge. But to John Feely, a former American diplomat who focused on Latin America, this dance is all too familiar. Feely says for decades, Democratic and Republican administrations have been too busy with other things to pay attention to Nicaragua. When Ortega took the presidency for a second time in 2007, the U.S. was dealing with Afghanistan and Iraq. Biden was much more concerned about immigration. And Trump, says Feely, is transactional.
9: Trump says to himself what he always says. What do I get from Nicaragua? And the answer is slim to none, and Slim just left town.
4: Nicaragua, for example, doesn't have the oil or rare earth minerals of Venezuela, and it's not important geographically.
9: It may be that Ortega's superpower is that he's so irrelevant. Sadly, tragically, the Democratic freedom of expression and self-determination of the Nicaraguan people just ain't enough to convince them that the juice is worth the squeeze.
4: To Feely, Nicaragua will continue to be a case of what he calls a creeping infection of dictatorial control. Eder Peralta, NPR News, Mexico City.
2: It's Friday and time for StoryCorps. Today, we remember the bombing at the Summer Olympics in Atlanta 30 years ago. It killed one person and wounded more than 100. Those numbers might have been higher if security guard Richard Jewell had not spotted a suspicious backpack, alerted authorities, and started clearing the area before the bomb exploded. First, he was praised as a hero. Then, Jewell was erroneously singled out as the FBI's prime suspect. His friend, attorney Watson Bryant, helped represent him. At StoryCorps, Watson told his wife how they met.
10: Richard was hired as the mail supply room clerk. His nickname became Radar because he would sort of anticipate what people needed. I'd find a Snickers bar on my desk, and then there would be a can of cold Diet Coke behind my chair. He just liked helping people. And about 8 years later, he got his dream job at the Olympics.
11: When was the first you learned that FBI may have him as a primary suspect?
10: I remember newsboys hawking newspapers with the headline, FBI suspects hero guard may have planted bomb. They all believed he was the one that did it because, you know, he lives with his mother, so that makes him weird.
11: I was sure that he was innocent. But it was every newspaper, every news on a TV.
10: Cameras trained on all their windows. It was a mob for a couple of months until he was no longer a target of their investigation. And then Richard gave his statement.
12: While the government can tell you that I am an innocent man, the government's letter cannot give me back my good name or my reputation.
10: The most devastating thing for him was its effect on his mother.
12: For 88 days, my mother lived a nightmare too. Mom, thanks for standing by me and believing in me. I love you.
10: I don't know that you can ever overcome the stress associated with being the number one villain on earth. I think the immense pressure had a direct effect on his health. He died of a heart attack. He was 44 years old, and he lived his whole life with some people thinking he got away with something, even though he was the hero.
11: Except he never thought of himself as that.
10: And the thing that haunted him always, could I have stopped it earlier? I think Richard would like to be remembered the way that I remember him. A good man that always tried his best to do the right thing. That's what I think.
2: Watson and Nadja Bryant remembering Richard Jewell. Their interview is archived at the Library of Congress. In 2005, Eric Robert Rudolph was convicted of the 1996 bombing in Atlanta's Centennial Olympic Park.
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0: And this is WNYC in New York. We're in the upper 60s right now, 68, with sunshine in the city, on our way to a sunny day with a high of 83 and a calm wind. And what a weekend ahead. Tomorrow, sunny and 82 with a calm wind. Sunday, sunny and 83, looking dry.
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16: Live from NPR News in Washington, I'm Dave Mattingly. President Trump tells Axios he's seriously considering a restart of major combat operations against Iran. The president says that may include what he calls a massive attack bigger than ever before. U.S. Central Command says American forces have carried out a 13th consecutive night of attacks against Iranian targets. The strikes followed Iranian-backed Houthi rebels attacking Saudi tankers in the Red Sea. The European Union says Google violated the EU's digital marketing law. NPR's John Ruich says the EU is fining the tech company $1 billion.
17: The EU says Google Search and the Google Play App Store herded users to Google services, unfairly disadvantaging its competitors. This ruling follows other measures by the 27-nation bloc to check big tech over anti-competitive practices and try to ensure a level playing field. The fines come as friction rises between Europe and the United States over tech companies. The Trump administration has criticized European checks on American tech firms, and President Trump has previously threatened tariffs as retaliation. The EU's executive branch, the European Commission, cited Google for two incidents of failing to comply with Europe's Digital Markets Act. It fined the company 460 million euros and 430 million euros, amounting to about $1 billion. The company has 60 days to comply. John Ruich, NPR News.
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0: And this is WNYC in New York, 66 and sunny in Central Park. It's 6:32. Good morning. I'm Michael Hill. Police arrested a suspect in the stabbing of two men yesterday afternoon on Manhattan's Upper West Side. Detectives say they may charge 51-year-old Raul Morales with a hate crime. Police say both victims are hospitalized in stable condition and they're investigating. Morales' attorney information was not immediately available. New York and New Jersey are among more than two dozen states suing the Trump administration over new policies they say place illegal political conditions on federal funding for disaster response and homeland security. They argue the new conditions aim to coerce states into complying with Trump's immigration and election policies. The complaint says the new policies affect at least $215 million for New York and $55 million for New Jersey. New Jersey Attorney General Jennifer Davenport says that money is critical for protecting residents.
18: These conditions violate the Administrative Procedure Act, ignore the Constitution, and threaten the safety and security of all Americans.
0: The lawsuit is the latest in a string of similar challenges Democrat-led states have filed since Trump returned to office. New York Republicans are calling for a hearing on the state's voter registration infrastructure. It's in response to news from New Jersey that a software glitch by an outside vendor led to around 400 non-citizens voting in the Garden State. New York State agencies have dozens of contracts with the same firm. They include Department of Motor Vehicles, contracts for software that lets people apply for driver's licenses and register them to vote at the same time. Assembly member Matt Slater is a Westchester County Republican.
19: I think that should give us reason to pause and reevaluate and recalibrate.
0: Democrats who control the state assembly did not comment on the call for the hearing. The New York State Board of Elections says it has a different registration process than New Jersey, and there's no indication of any errors. The rails and roads are looking all clear right now. Alternate side parking and meters are in effect. 69 degrees and sunny in Soho and Chelsea, sunny and 83 for high today with a calm wind. And then this weekend, almost like a carbon copy, tomorrow sunny and 82 with the calm wind, Sunday sunny and 83 with the calm wind. So a mild weekend ahead.
1: 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And the estate of Joan B. Kroc, whose bequest serves as an enduring investment in the future of public radio and seeks to help NPR produce programming that meets the highest standards of public service in journalism and cultural expression.
3: It's Morning Edition from NPR News. Amy Martinez in Los Angeles, California.
2: And I'm Michelle Martin in Washington, D.C. Good morning. Crowds gathered in Madison, Wisconsin last night in memory of Corey Ruiz.
3: Police shot and killed him on Wednesday after a struggle as they tried to arrest him. The four officers involved have been placed on administrative leave.
2: Wisconsin Public Radio Sarah Lear is here to tell us more. Good morning, Sarah.
20: Good morning.
2: First, what do we know about how all of this unfolded?
20: Here's what Madison police say happened. They responded to a report about a man checking car doors. That man was Corey Ruiz. He fled from police on a bike. Eventually, they caught up to him and there was a struggle. They say Ruiz pulled out a knife during the scuffle. The police used a taser on him. They say it didn't work. And they say at some point an officer was injured by the knife. That was the same officer who shot and killed Ruiz. Bystander video appears to show Ruiz on the ground at the time this officer fired what sounded like three shots. Madison Mayor Satya Rhodes Conway said in a press conference yesterday that the city has to do better.
5: I want to be clear. It does not matter who you are or what your past is. You should not lose your life as a result of an encounter with law enforcement. That should not happen.
20: She's probably alluding to the fact that court records show Corey Ruiz has a long history of criminal convictions, including resisting arrest and one involving injury to police. The mayor says she has a lot of questions about the shooting, including what police did or did not do to de-escalate the situation. Emotions are running high in Madison. On Thursday afternoon, the city's press conference was interrupted by protesters who shouted and took over the mic for an extended period of time before city officials eventually resumed talking.
2: And I know that you've been reporting on this. So what else have you learned about Corey Ruiz?
20: He was 38 years old. He was a father. His young daughter was at the vigil last night, along with other loved ones who wore T-shirts with his face on it. One of the people I spoke to there was Tony Smith, who knew Ruiz since middle school. He says they bonded over rap and basketball.
21: When you get to know him, he's like real open and talkative, but at first he's pretty shy. And he's a good guy. He was always, no matter what, he always made time for his kid, his daughter.
22: That's a fact.
21: No matter what he was going through.
20: Worth noting, there have been two other fatal shootings by police in the same Madison neighborhood since 2012. So the community is pretty raw.
2: And tell us more about how this investigation is proceeding.
20: The Wisconsin Division of Criminal Investigation is looking into the shooting. Authorities have not released the name of the officer who killed Ruiz. One thing to note, the police officers were not wearing body cameras. That's because Madison police don't have them department-wide. There is some momentum building in City Hall to change that, though. Beyond that, Madison police do have dashboard cameras, and there are multiple bystander videos circulating about the incident.
2: That is Sarah Lear with Wisconsin Public Radio joining us after a long couple of days of reporting. Sarah, thanks so much for joining us.
20: Thank you.
3: For more about how people in Madison are reacting to the shooting, we've called Brandy Grayson. She's the founder and CEO of Urban Triage. That's a community advocacy group in Madison, Wisconsin. Brandy, we've heard some of the reaction of people in Madison. What about from the people that you know and have been talking to? What kind of reaction are you hearing from them?
23: Thank you for having me. The reaction is a horror, rage, anger. We are watching and have watched from multiple angles the murder of another Black man in the street in daylight. And you just don't have words for it. It's like, what do you do? And we know the results. We know that they're going to gaslight us. We know the chief of police is going to do what the chief of police does consistently in our community, is tell us, oh, we're going to investigate this as a homicide. We're going to do our due diligence. We're here to hear you. We want to host listening sessions. We want to be part of your, you know, the solution. But we know what white supremacy racism looks like at play. The story has been the same for decades. The story is the same here in Madison as it was in Minneapolis, in numerous areas across our country. Racism looks like cops being unable to escalate situations when it comes to Black skin, Black bodies, and Black mental wellness. Instead of facing Black folks who are suffering with care, they're faced with gun violence. It's ironic because then the story gets changed and gets focused on his criminal history, the story's the same. Like, what did he do? What happened leading up to that? It absolutely does not matter what happened leading up to that moment.
3: So let me give police's account of what happened, yeah, according to police. Mm-hmm. They say that Ruiz was armed with a knife,
23: yep,
3: that he fought back against police, and mm-hmm, that he eluded them at one point. So
23: sure.
3: So what does accountability going forward look like to you?
23: I don't know if there is accountability, but I think there's a couple things we must recognize, is that the same police department also murdered Richard Lee Johnson, which is not part of the conversation. He was a Black man that was in custody in December 2024, and the police said that he died of an overdose in their custody. We were watching the videos of five police on top of his neck and putting him in the police car, dash cams, like you said, begging for his life. They put him in the cell. He dies. The medical examiner reports it as a drug overdose. Our independent monitor comes in and says, actually, that wasn't a drug overdose. He died because of the negligence of the police. He died because of the injuries he suffered because of the police. So this system is, this is the same story. It just looks different. The story is that Corey slashed the police. The knife is seen on the floor. You see it on the ground. You see different angles. Corey has mental health. The officers who murdered him knew Corey. This is a small city. This isn't New York. Like, everybody here knows each other. We know the members in our community who are suffering from mental health crisis. We know the homeless population. The police who murdered him knew him. He was well known in that neighborhood. He was always around. And yes, he was called because someone said he was looking through cars. He jumps on his bike. The police hits him with their bike. They don't tell you that. He falls off the bike. Three police officers are on him. One police calls knife. You see the knife fall. They tase him. He falls. The police shoots him three times.
3: Three shots in the video, yeah.
23: Yeah, it was horrific. There's no reason for this to have to happen. It could have been de-escalated. And what we know is that they're not going to be holding the police department accountable.
3: Brandy,
23: it's the same story.
3: In the short amount of time that we have left, is there something about Corey Ruiz's life that you think has moved so many people to speak out and demonstrate?
23: I think because the story is he was a criminal. Look at his history. He's a criminal. But a person's humanity and defending their humanity is not predicated on their history, right? And it's the same story. Black man suffering mental health crisis. It's the same thing that happened with Tony Robinson. He was suffering. He needed care. They blew him away, shot him 7 times on the steps, same neighborhood, a block down. It's the same story, same response. People are tired. And with everything that's happening in our world, we want justice, we want accountability, and we want it now.
3: Brandy Grayson is the founder and CEO of Urban Triage. Brandy, thank you.
23: Thank you.

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2: It's Morning Edition on WNYC. I'm Michael Hill. 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Amelia Tarpey is Program and Publicity Manager at Grow NYC Green Markets. She says purslane and amaranth are growing in abundance right now. You may see the weedy plants growing in your garden or in the cracks of the sidewalk. They're also edible.
3: Purslane is a succulent weed, and it's actually well known for being high in omega-3s. It has this sort of tangy, salty taste, very similar to spinach, and it has that mucilaginous quality that you would find in okra. Because of that, it's really good for thickening soups. I will chop it up, toss it with lime, salt, a little bit of white onion diced up really finely, and cilantro. Really good to put into tacos or just have alongside as a salad dish. The other green that we see a lot this time of year at the markets, it's known as amaranth or callaloo. It's this sort of gorgy leafy green. It kind of looks like spinach, and oftentimes you can use them interchangeably in recipes. It has this kind of sweet, earthy flavor. The amaranth or the callaloo is maybe seen it in a lot of Caribbean cooking. There's the Jamaican callaloo recipe, which is this sort of, you stew the greens with scotch bonnet peppers and spices until they really cook down into almost this like soup-like texture. Serve it with rice, and then I like to serve it up with like roasted chicken thighs that are like spiced heavily, perhaps have some jerk seasoning on them. It's a dish I make every summer without fail.
2: Amelia Tarpey is Program and Publicity Manager at Grow NYC Green Markets. Right now, purslane and amaranth are going for $3 to $5 a bunch.

0: This is Morning Edition from NPR News. I'm Amy Martinez.
1: And I'm Michelle Martin with a topic near and dear to our hearts here at Morning Edition. I'm talking about sleep. Japan's Prime Minister Sanae Takeuchi says since taking office in October of last year, she gets 0 to 3 hours of sleep a night. Her post on social media has been viewed more than 36 million times, touching off debates about work-life balance and the amount of sleep we need. So let's ask an expert. Dr. Sarah Benjamin is the medical director at the Johns Hopkins Sleep Disorder Center. Good morning, Dr. Benjamin.
2: Good morning.
1: Good. I hope I didn't interfere with your sleep.
2: No, I'm doing okay. Okay. I'm usually up at this time.
1: Okay. Okay. Is it possible to function on 0 to 3 hours a night, as Japan's prime minister says she does?
2: I would hope that 0 to 3 would be very rare. And if that's really I don't think that's really the average. Even people who are really genetically short sleepers probably get 4 to 6 hours of sleep.
1: What's the minimum amount of sleep that most adults need to function? And I mean by function, I don't mean just like stand there and exist in a zombie-like state. I mean to actually function optimally.
2: For optimal functioning, most adults need about 7 hours of sleep.
1: So if you don't get that much sleep, does it affect not just how you feel, but how you behave? Could it impair your judgment, for example? Asking for a friend.
2: Right. Well, I mean, obviously, you don't have to have that much sleep every single night. But over time, you're going to do your best if you are able to get closer to the 7 hours of sleep. And, you know, there's variations. Obviously, there's some people who are shorter sleepers and some people are longer sleepers. There are some people who really need 9+ hours of sleep to be at their best. So there's a lot of individual variation, even for adults.
1: Yeah, it's some people track their sleep on phones or apps or like those rings that are some people wear. What does science say about using tech to improve sleep? Does that work?
2: So it's one tool. We usually call it like the quantified self, though, if it gets, you know, too extreme. I think it's really more important to go on how you feel. But if using that tool is helpful for you and you can track yourself, rather than comparing yourself to others, it could be a tool you can use along with how you're feeling to decide, you know, if this is the best sleep for you.
1: Okay. So what's your number one tip to help us sleep more and better?
2: Number one tip is hard. I think, though, when people talk about going to sleep around the same time, I think really it's more important to get up closer to the same time, to listen to your body as far as when you're tired, and try to wind down and have time to wind down before going to sleep. And then just getting up consistently around the same time is going to help strengthen that.
1: So I need to keep getting up at 2 a.m. for the rest of my life. You're kind of bumming me out here, Doc. Sorry.
2: Well, you're going to adapt, right? You'll adapt as your needs change. Right. But I mean, obviously, this is what you need to do right now for your job. So it's a different situation than most people.
1: Okay. And before we let you go, what's your word on naps?
2: So short naps can be helpful. It's good to set a timer so that you can sleep 15, 20 minutes for a nap. That can be helpful. And if you're sleep deprived, if your regular schedule doesn't allow the full sleep, then it probably is a good idea to take that nap.
1: You hear that? I'm going to take a nap later. Okay, that's Dr. Sarah Benjamin, medical director at the Johns Hopkins Sleep Disorder Center. Thank you so much.
2: Thank you.
1: This is Morning Edition from NPR News. I'm Michelle Martin.
0: And I'm A. Martinez.
3: I'm Michael Hill. Marketplace Morning Report is next. And then later on Morning Edition, advisors to the Food and Drug Administration are supporting peptide therapies popular on social media. They voted to allow specialized pharmacies to make them, even though the agency's own scientists recommend against it.
4: I'm concerned that we're responding to a market-induced demand rather than a decision based in solid science.
3: The panel meets again today to discuss allowing access to even more. That story in about 15 minutes. Mm-hmm. 70 and sunny right now. Sunny and 83 for a high today with a calm wind. It's 6:51.

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2: From Marketplace in Washington, I'm Kimberly Adams. A new batch of tariffs went into effect overnight, and there's more to come. The Trump administration is trying to rebuild the tariff wall torn down by the Supreme Court ruling earlier this year. Marketplace's Nancy Marshall-Genzer joins me with the details. Good morning, Nancy.
4: Good morning.
2: Let's start with what happened overnight. What new tariffs did we wake up to this morning?
4: Well, the U.S. will now impose tariffs of 10% to 12.5% on 60 of our trading partners. The Trump administration says these new duties were imposed because those countries didn't do enough to curb forced labor. And these new duties took effect just as a temporary 10% global tariff was expiring, so status quo. Of course, those temporary tariffs were put in place after that Supreme Court overturned President Trump's blanket global tariffs, and that was earlier this year.
2: But there are some exceptions here. One of them apparently is instant coffee.
4: Yeah, thank God. The administration exempted some products that aren't really produced in the U.S., like instant coffee. Also, cork from Europe. Oil and natural gas are also exempted, as are products already covered by national security tariffs, things like steel and aluminum.
2: And there are more to come. There's another tariff investigation underway. What do we know so far about that?
4: Yeah, this is another investigation under Section 301 of U.S. trade law. It's looking at countries the U.S. says overproduce and sell certain products at prices so low that U.S. producers can't compete. This investigation covers 16 U.S. trading partners, including, surprise, surprise, China, also other Asian countries and the European Union. It is not clear, though, when those additional tariffs will be announced.
2: Marketplace's Nancy Marshall-Genzer. Thank you, Nancy.
4: You're welcome.
2: Let's do the numbers. The FTSE in London is up 0.3%. Dow, S&P, and NASDAQ futures are up in the 0.1% to 0.5% range, with the Dow future up 273 points. The 10-year Treasury yield is down at 4.69%.
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2: We'll get an update on new home sales later this morning. Housing affordability is an ongoing issue across the country. Mortgage buyer Freddie Mac released data Thursday showing the average long-term mortgage rate is at its highest in almost a year, with a 30-year fixed sitting at 6.58%. High rates are one issue making it hard for people to afford homes, but so is simple supply and demand. Not enough homes for all the people who want them. Lots of cities are eyeing their empty office space as a way to create more housing supply, with office to apartment conversions up at least 28% from last year. That's according to a report out earlier this year from Rent Cafe. But a recent scare in Midtown, New York City, where support beams buckled inside a former office tower being converted to apartments, is increasing scrutiny on the projects. So we wanted to check in on how these office conversions have been going in New York and what lessons other cities can learn from New York's process. Here to discuss it is New York City Controller Mark Levine. Welcome to the show.
5: Thank you, Kimberly. Great to be here.
2: Overall, how has the office to residential conversion in New York been going so far?
5: Well, look, we're in the midst of the worst housing affordability crisis in New York City history. And the office to residential conversions have been one of the big bright spots, solving a problem for the city. We have tens of millions of square feet of vacant office space, especially in Midtown Manhattan coming out of the pandemic, but also leading to something positive, which is adding to our supply of housing and supply of affordable housing. It is alarming to see what's happened at the former Pfizer building, and I'm very much hoping it doesn't derail what has otherwise been a real success story for New York City.
2: What do you think it's going to take to restore folks' confidence?
5: So I think we have to both point to a solution to whatever went wrong here and remind people that we overall have a really strong record of safety in construction in New York City, and we have a very robust building code.
2: You know, a fiscal analysis was done on these conversions last year under your predecessor, looking at the cost of the tax incentives that can make these projects work. Is it your take that the numbers back the strategy?
5: Yes, actually, I do. These are big, complicated projects. To make it work, they needed a tax incentive. And the proposition was, well, if these things just sit vacant as empty office buildings, it's not good for our economy. It's not good for our tax base. And so we are giving people a break on the property tax because this incentivized construction that wouldn't otherwise take place. And as a condition of that, Kimberly, we are requiring that 25% of the units be permanently affordable. And so in these neighborhoods of Midtown Manhattan, which otherwise would be very, very expensive for people to live, we're now going to get thousands of affordable units. And that's all because of this tax program.
2: What lessons do you think that other cities can take from New York's experience thus far with these conversions?
5: Look, I think probably every downtown in America is struggling right now coming out of the pandemic. We've all got to figure this out. And I think that there is a win-win here where we can solve the problem of vacant office space and solve the problem of lack of housing. It's going to require flexibility because these are complicated projects. The engineering's tough. These were not built to be apartments. The cities that are doing this, I think, are reaping the rewards. And then what you get is a vibrant 24-hour community that ends up being better for the office space that remains. And in fact, what you're seeing in Midtown is that the newer Class A office buildings are renting like gangbusters. So this also, in the end, could help save what office space remains.
2: New York City Comptroller Mark Levine, thank you so much.
5: Thank you, Kimberly.
2: Every Friday morning, we send the best of Marketplace straight to your inbox. 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Our executive producer is Nancy Fargali. Our digital team includes Antoinette Brock, Emily McCune, and Dylan Mietinen. Our engineers are Sam Keenan and David Schreck. And in Washington, I'm Kimberly Adams with the Marketplace Morning Report from American Public Media.
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9: Good morning. As the Trump administration extends U.S. military deployments in the Middle East, Venezuela, and elsewhere multiple times, military families struggle with the long absence of their loved ones.
10: Sometimes it's really difficult. Sometimes you just can cry. And, you know, she's doing something really important, and it's her job.
9: I'm Michael Hill. It's Morning Edition from NPR and WNYC. oil prices briefly hit $100 a barrel and diplomats pulled out of Iran as the fighting with the U.S. shows no signs of stopping. We'll look at the FDA systems for trying to prevent outbreaks of foodborne illness. And the New York City Summer Streets program starts up again tomorrow. First up, Queens and Staten Island. It's Friday, July 24th. The news is next.
11: Live from NPR News in Washington, I'm Janine Hurst. President Trump is imposing a new set of tariffs that went into effect today, putting 10% to 12.5% tariffs on goods from dozens of the U.S.'s major trading partners. This as a temporary blanket tariff expires. NPR's Daniel Kurzleben has more.
12: The new tariffs cover 59 countries and the European Union. According to the U.S. Trade Representative's office, more than 99% of U.S. imports come from those economies. However, a broad swath of goods are exempted, including energy. The tariffs were created under a law that allows tariffs against countries with unfair trade practices. The administration says the new tariffs are on economies that import goods made with forced labor. The tariffs go into effect at the same time that a global blanket tariff of 10% expires. The administration has imposed tariffs using several laws after the Supreme Court ruled a raft of Trump's tariffs unlawful in February. Danielle Kurzleben, NPR News.
11: The police chief in Madison, Wisconsin, says a police-involved shooting death of 38-year-old Corey Ruiz will be investigated as a homicide. At a press conference yesterday where protests broke out, John Patterson refused to identify the officer involved except to say the person is on administrative leave. Wisconsin Public Radio's Sarah Lear has more.
13: Here's what Madison police say happened. They responded to a report about a man checking car doors. That man was Corey Ruiz. Ruiz fled from police on a bike. Eventually, they caught up to him and there was a struggle. They say Ruiz pulled a knife. The police used a taser on him. They say it didn't work. And they say at some point, an officer was injured by the knife, and that was the same officer who shot and killed Ruiz. Bystander video appears to show Ruiz on the ground at the time this officer fired what sounded like three shots.
11: Sarah Lear reporting. The officers were not wearing body cameras because the Madison Police Department doesn't use them, but police cars do have dashboard cameras. Ruiz's family has retained civil rights attorney Ben Crump to represent them. Crump also represented the family of George Floyd as well as other police-involved deaths. Mortgage rates are the highest they've been in almost a year, and Pierre Stephen Bazaha has more.
14: The average rate for a 30-year mortgage hit 6.58% this week, the highest since August last year. Rates were falling earlier this year and even fell below 6% in February, the first time in 3.5 years. But then the war with Iran started. The uncertainty and inflation fears that came with the war shook the bond market, raised the cost of borrowing, and drove mortgage rates back up. Now the war is expanding and mortgage rates are rising again as pending home sales fall. Redfin reports pending sales this week are at their lowest level in 3 months. Stephen Bisaha, NPR News.
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9: On WNYC in New York, 67 and sunny right now in Bushwick, Brooklyn. It's 7:04. Good morning. I'm Michael Hill. A bronze jury will soon decide whether an NYPD officer accused of using a chokehold broke the law. Jury selection is underway in the trial of Officer Omar Habib. Prosecutors say Habib choked a man during an arrest so tightly that he temporarily lost consciousness. Habib is the first officer to be prosecuted under a 2020 local law that banned certain

0: vote when they apply for a driver's license or ID card. Now, Republican State Senator Kristen Corrado tells WNYC she's working on legislation that would outlaw that practice. Republicans in the state Senate will also propose voter identification requirements in all future elections and call for regular independent audits to clean up voter rolls.
1: Yo, New York in the house. It's Brooklyn in the house.
2: A Bed-Stuy Street is being renamed for a founding member of Wu-Tang Clan known as Old Dirty Bastard. ODB was born Russell Tyrone Jones in Brooklyn. The rapper was known for his gritty and energetic flow and his famous crossover collaboration with Mariah Carey on this song, Fantasy. He died in 2004 at age 35. Tomorrow Street at the intersection of Franklin and Putnam Avenues will be designated ODB Jones Way. The air quality is expected to be moderate today due to elevated levels of ozone. Ozone is the pollution created when tailpipe emissions from vehicles mix with the sunshine. The UV index is very high today, especially between 11 this morning and 4 this afternoon. Delays on Uptown 6 and F trains plus Manhattan-bound Q trains. The roads are looking mostly clear right now. Alternate side parking and the meters are in effect. What a forecast. 69 and sunny right now in Soho. Sunny and 83 for a high today with a calm wind. Cool at night in the 60s. Then tomorrow, sunny and 82 in a calm wind. Sunday and 83 in a calm wind. Kind of like a broken record. We will welcome.
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6: It's Morning Edition from NPR News. I'm Ian Martinez in Los Angeles, California.
7: And I'm Michelle Martin in Washington, D.C. Good morning. We're almost 2 weeks into renewed fighting in the Middle East that many hoped would start to wind down, but it keeps escalating.
6: Yeah, there have been new U.S. strikes on Iran, and Iran continues to target American bases in the Gulf and Jordan. In a few minutes, we'll speak with former national security official John Finer about how Iran-backed Houthis in Yemen are further complicating the war. But first, a closer look at how the conflict is affecting energy prices.
7: NPR's Hadil Alshalchi has been following all this from Istanbul, and she's with us now. Good morning, Hadil.
8: Good morning.
7: So let's start with oil prices. They jumped significantly yesterday.
8: That's right. So Brent crude oil, which is the international standard, jumped over 6% to $100 a barrel. That's the highest it's been since May. It went down this morning when markets opened, back down to under $90. So yesterday's jump came after the Iran-backed Yemeni Houthis attacked two Saudi oil tankers trying to cross the Red Sea. The Houthis got involved in the war earlier this week, said it was in retaliation for a siege that Saudi Arabia placed on Yemen and for Saudi attacks on the capital's international airport. Now, the rebel group has threatened to blockade the Bab el-Mandeb Strait, which connects the Red Sea to the Gulf of Aden and the Indian Ocean to Saudi vessels. Besides the Strait of Hormuz, Bab el-Mandeb is another choke point that companies use to transport oil and fuel.
7: Where is the fighting right now?
8: So the U.S. said last night that it completed a 13th round of strikes in Iran. They attacked military command centers, drone storage facilities, coastal surveillance sites, they said. U.S. Central Command also said that it redirected 12 commercial vessels to prevent ships from entering or leaving Iranian ports. Iranian state media said that there were explosions in the southwest of the country. That's where some of the most sensitive military and maritime areas are. Iran retaliated with its own attacks on U.S. bases. There were sirens heard in Bahrain and Kuwait. And then we also know that Kurdish media closed to the regional government posted video from Erbil in the Kurdistan region of Iraq of a drone in flames after being shot down. Erbil's international airport said it closed briefly, but now it's reopened to traffic. And the fighting has led to some foreign missions to reduce their diplomatic footprints in Iran. The British embassy, for example, says it's continuing to operate remotely, and they've told British citizens who are still in Iran to leave.
7: So meanwhile, the U.S. and Saudi Arabia signed an agreement that would allow U.S. companies to build and run nuclear power plants on Saudi soil. Almost immediately, though, there was this new wrinkle. So tell us about the deal and then tell us what

0: happened.
1: So yesterday, just hours after the deal was signed, President Trump posted on Truth Social that Saudi Arabia would first need to join the Abraham Accords. Now, those are a series of U.S. brokered agreements. They were first signed in 2020, where Arab countries have to normalize diplomatic or agree to normalize diplomatic relations with Israel. But in the agreement, there is no mention of the Abraham Accords. And Saudi Arabia has refused normalization in the past. And so far, we haven't heard from the Saudis officially yet. I'll remind you that the agreement that they signed allows Saudi Arabia to build nuclear power plants using U.S. technology. But the agreement doesn't include what's known as the gold standard. There are provisions that would prohibit Saudi Arabia from enriching uranium and reprocessing nuclear fuel. And it also doesn't require them to adopt these terms that would lead to more international inspections.
0: That is NPR's Halil Elshalchi in Istanbul. Halil, thank you.
1: You're very welcome.
2: Let's discuss the situation in the Middle East with John Feiner. He was Deputy National Security Advisor in the Biden administration. John, you were in the government the last time the Houthis attacked shipping in the Red Sea. How challenging was it to stop them?
3: This is an extremely difficult problem, in large part because the Houthis, in this balance of which side feels more pain when two sides decide to start to fight each other, seems very willing to accept being bombed to try to achieve their objectives. So we attacked the Houthis when they went after commercial shipping lanes, when they attacked Israel in the aftermath of October 7th. And to be honest, while we felt those attacks were well-deserved, given their attacks on the global economy, they were never particularly effective in deterring the Houthis from going after shipping lanes. And that is a problem, given that the Strait of Hormuz is now effectively closed. The only other major avenue for getting energy products out of the Middle East is through the Bab al-Mandeb, which is what the Houthis are now saying they are going to attack if Saudi Arabia tries to export its products.
2: Considering the Houthis have a long-running dispute with Saudi Arabia, does that make their latest attacks in the Red Sea a separate matter, a different matter from the U.S. war with Iran?
3: Well, it's hard to consider it totally unrelated. The Houthis are very much an Iranian proxy. Iran provided them resources and technology to build up their military capabilities. But it's also clear that compared to other Iranian proxies like Hamas and like Hezbollah, they have less ability to control the Houthis. And so the Houthis do make their own decisions based on local factors, in this case, rising tensions with Saudi Arabia. So I would consider it related, but not totally under the control of any side.
2: So less ability to control Iran with the Houthis, but how much control does it have? Does it have any?
3: The way I would describe it is they have influence. They provided the Houthis with resources. They maintain a close relationship, but they cannot turn them on and off like a light switch.
2: Now, I'm wondering, when it comes to military action anywhere in the world, how much does an administration factor in the cost of things, for, at least in your experience?
3: Well, in a normal time, when you're making a decision about going to war or escalating a conflict, as the administration currently seems to be contemplating, you would bring experts around the table to discuss all manner of implications of that decision. Regional experts who would talk about the impact on regional stability in the Middle East. Energy market experts to talk to you about how energy markets might be affected in the United States and in countries around the world. That does not seem to be the way this administration makes decisions. There is a dearth of expertise involved in the process, and it does make you wonder when the president goes out and says, well, you know, nobody ever raised the possibility that the Strait of Hormuz would be closed or that energy markets would be impacted in this way, whether that's because those experts are not involved in the conversation. And one thing that does make me nervous, this administration does seem buffeted between criticism when they do a deal, that the deal's terms aren't very good, and then energy market impacts when they escalate, because the energy markets are concerned about more war. As we head into a Friday afternoon later today, when the markets will be closed for a couple days, that has been in the past a time when this administration has escalated militarily.
2: Let's turn now to the nuclear deal between the U.S. and Saudi Arabia. What do you make of Trump's social media post making the deal conditional on Saudis normalizing relations with Israel?
3: Well, this is a classic way in which this administration goes about negotiating. They announce an agreement with Saudi Arabia that says nothing about the Abraham Accords or normalization of Saudi Arabia's relations with Israel. Also says basically nothing about any safeguards that will be put on any transfer of U.S. technology, on enrichment or other things to Saudi Arabia. That gets criticized by people who analyze the details more than the president seems to. When the president sees that criticism, he then just comes out and announces different terms from what has been announced previously by the administration and tries to kind of overcorrect the public record, it's quite clear that what the president has said was not necessarily a facet of the actual agreement that's been made. And so where this leaves us is this may never be implemented, or they may have to go back to the negotiating table.
2: John, the New York Times, citing unnamed Iraqi and Iranian officials, reports that Iran rejected a U.S. ceasefire proposal delivered by Iraq's prime minister. So, John, do you think negotiators can make progress toward a ceasefire through back channels, even while Trump threatens to publicly escalate this war?
3: Look, I think at some point that is the way that this conflict is ultimately going to end. There are going to have to be go-betweens. The Pakistanis have played this role. The Qataris have played this role. Certainly the Iraqis maintain close relations with both Iran and the United States, who are interested parties who want this war to end and who ultimately will go back and forth and try to get the two sides to de-escalate. It does not surprise me at all that Iraq, which runs the risk of really being negatively affected if the war expands, wants this over and is trying to bring that about.
2: That is John Finer, former U.S. Deputy National Security Advisor. He also co-hosts the podcast, The Long Game. John, thanks.
3: Thank you.
0: 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An expert panel meets for a second day today. NPR's Will Stone reports.
4: In a series of narrow votes, the panel recommended the FDA lift the current restrictions so that specialized pharmacies in the U.S. can legally make these compounds. There's BPC-157, TB-500, MOTC. None of these have undergone large-scale trials in humans, and they are not approved drugs. But Health Secretary Robert F. Kennedy Jr., whose agency oversees the FDA, has publicly endorsed opening up access. The peptide industry, from compounding pharmacies to large telehealth companies, made their case during hours of public comment. Their argument hinges on the perils of the unregulated marketplace, that many Americans are now injecting themselves with unvetted substances sourced from overseas.
5: We are not here advocating for the Wild West.
4: That's Brigham Bueller, who runs a telehealth company called Ways to Well that markets hormone optimization and peptides.
5: What we are advocating for is to slow down or shut down the gray and black market and to allow patients to have a safe and effective manufacturing process with the proper checks and balances.
4: Meanwhile, the FDA's own scientists recommended against unwinding the restrictions on any of the peptides. They said it was hard to even characterize the compounds. Some had no published studies in humans, and there were safety concerns, like the potential to encourage cancer growth or trigger a massive immune response. Dr. Elizabeth Ribello is an anesthesiologist at the University of Texas MD Anderson Cancer Center and one of those on the panel who repeatedly voted no.
6: And I'm concerned that we're responding to a market-induced demand rather than a decision based in solid science.
4: But Ribello was ultimately in the minority. The panel itself was under scrutiny. Many of the new members who voted favorably have ties to the peptide industry, though a spokesperson for the Department of Health and Human Services said they were vetted for conflicts. The panel meets again today to look at three other peptide therapies. The FDA doesn't have to follow their recommendations, but typically it does. Will Stone, NPR News.

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1: Coming up on 7:20 on this Friday morning, later on Morning Edition, the Justice Department drops its subpoenas demanding grand jury testimony and phone records from New York Times journalists after sharp questioning yesterday from a federal judge. We'll have more on that later this hour.
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alternate side parking, and the meters are in effect. We're at 69 degrees with sunshine in Soho, sunny and 83 for high today with a calm wind. Tomorrow, sunny and 82, and then Sunday, sunny and 83.

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1: This is Morning Edition from NPR News. I'm Michelle Martin.
2: And I'm A. Martinez. Ukrainians fear that if Russia is successful in its campaign to take over the country, that Ukrainian culture will be eliminated. Dalia Stasevska was raised in Finland, but her Ukrainian father and grandmother taught her about their heritage and their music. Stasevska grew up to become one of the hottest names in the world of conducting. She's currently the principal guest conductor of the BBC Symphony Orchestra, and during her rise, she noticed something.
3: The absence of Ukrainian classical music on the concert stages, and also how little there was recorded music by Ukrainian composers. So I really thought that we need to change this.
2: Stasevska's new album is called Ukrainian Mixtape. It features the works of four Ukrainian composers seldom heard in the West.

0: This one's from the 1950s by composer Boris Liatoshensky. Stasevska says that even Ukrainians don't know some of this music.
1: And of course, this is all due to the extremely tragic Ukrainian history, 350 years under Russian imperialism, where they systematically tried to destroy Ukrainian culture. So all the composers on this album also, they were not supported, they were not professionally published, so they didn't really have a chance to be known. So I thought, why don't I make a small window introduction into a larger world to really find hits only, if I can say like that, short pieces that would have that immediate appeal to you, that would show really wide range of music. You can playlist them and share with friends. So I think that this works like a stepping stone. And when we get people excited, their interest will grow and then this journey can continue. And maybe the next album that I will make, it will be even larger.
0: The album starts with a very rousing piece, a call to action almost, very cinematic. So let's hear Lev Kolodub's Solemn Overture.

0: So, Dahlia, I hope you take this in the way that I mean it as a compliment. But that sounded a little like maybe a John Williams Star Wars themed kind of grand entrance.
1: I completely agree.
0: Okay.
1: I completely agree. When I saw this music on the paper, and this, by the way, is premiere recording of it, I thought that wow. It's so cinematic and so,
0: yeah.
1: Even the ending of the piece, it could be ending of any Hollywood movie, you know. It really blew my mind. And of course, when I heard it for the first time in rehearsals, everybody was just like, wow, why haven't we heard about this piece? You know, it makes such a tremendous opener to any concert or a finishing piece.

0: Now, how did you choose which composers to include?
1: It took me over a year to put these five pieces together. I have great friends and partners in the city of Lviv, INSO Lviv Orchestra, and they put me together with one musicologist. Now I have to again underline that most of the Ukrainian composers were not professionally published, so it might take sometimes even like half year to find where the music is. It might be with the family, it might be at some philharmony, or it might be abroad somewhere. So there was a lot of research done. And then when I listened and looked through many pieces, somehow I started to realize what kind of styles I wanted. So I have like slow pieces with more depth and lighter ones.
0: Why do you think they were in some ways neglected in the West? Or maybe were they even maybe neglected in Ukraine as well?
1: Well, they couldn't get out. They were not promoted. So many of Ukrainian composers died in prisons, or then they were in prison for 20 years. And, you know, the person who came out of prison was not human anymore. There's a lot of horrible stories. For example, Mykola Lysenko with Taras Bulba on this recording, he never heard his opera fully performed because he stood by the idea that this is Ukrainian opera, this is a Ukrainian story and has to be performed in Ukrainian language, and the Russian imperialism forbid it.

0: After Ukrainian independence in 91, there were so many problems coming out of this 350 years of occupation. If you just like stop and think about it, you know, when you are 350 years told that you are not a real nation, that you are just some village people, you are nothing, there is no Ukrainian culture, and now it's finally allowed. It takes time, and we can be all part of that, you know, helping them. I hope that this recording is a part of that, that the Ukrainians can stand even taller and giving them voice and giving them spotlight and limelight that they really deserve.
1: That is Dalia Stasevska. She is the principal guest conductor of the BBC Symphony Orchestra. Her new album is called Ukrainian Mixtape. Dalia, thank you.
0: Thank you so much.

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1: It is coming up on 7:30 and news headlines in just a minute. And then coming up is our forecast as well. We have alternate side parking and the meters in effect on this Friday. We are in for a beautiful day with a high temperature once again in the low 80s with lots of sunshine. And then this weekend, boy, oh boy, are we in store for a treat compared to last weekend. High temperatures and low 80s with sunshine and calm winds.
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3: 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That's how they feed good. 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
5: Live from NPR News in Washington, I'm Dave Mattingly. U.S. Central Command says American forces have attacked Iranian targets for a 13th consecutive night. NPR's Hadil Alshalchi has more on the latest strikes.
6: They attacked military command centers, drone storage facilities, coastal surveillance sites, they said. U.S. Central Command also said that it redirected 12 commercial vessels to prevent ships from entering or leaving Iranian ports. Iranian state media said that there were explosions in the southwest of the country. That's where some of the most sensitive military and maritime areas are. Iran retaliated with its own attacks on U.S. bases. There were sirens heard in Bahrain and Kuwait.
5: In northern Iraq, flights at the airport in Erbil were temporarily suspended today after at least one armed drone was intercepted and exploded near the airport. There are no reports of casualties there. President Trump's latest round of tariffs went into effect today. The levies range from 10% to 12.5% on U.S. imports from 60 countries. They include Japan and Australia. The tariffs were enacted on countries the Trump administration accuses of failing to enforce laws against forced labor. Australia's trade minister calls the tariffs unjustified. Spain is under a national emergency because of wildfires. They've forced thousands of people to evacuate their homes in the central region of Madrid. This is NPR News.
1: On WNYC in New York, 71 and sunny right now. It's 7:04. Good morning. I'm Michael Hill. The NYPD says two men are hospitalized after separate stabbings on Manhattan's Upper West Side, and police have arrested a suspect. The NYPD says 51-year-old Raul Morales, attorney information not immediately available, is in custody in connection with both attacks. Police say one man was stabbed in the back near West 84th Street and Amsterdam Avenue, while a second man suffered a puncture wound to the torso near West 86th Street and Central Park West. Both are in stable condition. Police say they're investigating whether the attacks constitute a hate crime. Summer Streets comes back this weekend. That's when New York City bars cars from 20 miles of streets over the course of several Saturdays. There will be art pop-ups, musical events, vendors, fitness classes, and other attractions. It starts off with a stretch of Vernon Boulevard in Queens and Broadway in Staten Island. On upcoming weekends, you'll be able to walk the length of Manhattan from the Brooklyn Bridge to the area of Broadway and Dyckman Street. Summer Streets comes to areas of Brooklyn and the Bronx later in August. Film buffs around the country are learning that finding tickets to see The Odyssey in IMAX this summer is a bit of an odyssey in itself. Showtimes at AMC Lincoln Square on the Upper West Side are virtually sold out through August 19th. That includes showings as early as 6 a.m. and as late as 2 a.m. Tessa Senders runs the NYC Movies Forum on Reddit. She says that's because it's the only theater in the city that can play the film directed by Christopher Nolan in its full aspect ratio.
7: It's one of the few places in the world you can see it literally the way Nolan shot it, in the way, as some people, as, you know, people say, the way Nolan intended.
1: AMC does not give warning before releasing new tickets. Senders recommends joining online groups to learn about ticket drops or wait until later in the summer. The film last weekend made a reported $265 million globally. Delays on Uptown F trains, Metro North Hudson Line trains, 15 minutes behind schedule. The roads are looking mostly clear right now. Alternate side parking and the meters are in effect. 69, actually 71. We've ticked up a couple of degrees this morning. 71 and sunny now. Sunny and 83 for a high today with a calm wind. Cool nights tomorrow, sunny and 82. Then on Sunday, sunny and 83 degrees. What a weather weekend.
0: 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And Jarl and Pamela Mohn, focusing on civil liberties, foster youth, public radio, and
8: this
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8: 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Ami Martinez in Los Angeles, California.
9: And I'm Michelle Martin in Washington, D.C. Good morning. In a week when President Trump witnessed the dignified transfer of the remains of four soldiers, the president was posting on social media. He compared their deaths and those of the other 14 troops killed in this war to the losses suffered in previous conflicts.
8: Everything from Trump's own operation in Venezuela with no fatalities to Vietnam, where 58,000 troops were killed or went missing. But the war with Iran has now led to more deaths for American troops than during the entire 4 years of the Biden administration. 16 troops died then, including 13 killed during the withdrawal from Afghanistan.
9: But we wanted to hear more about how military families are thinking about all this. So we called Steve Walsh, who covers the military and veterans at member station WHRO in Norfolk, Virginia, which is home to the largest naval station in the world. Good morning, Steve.
10: Morning, Michelle.
9: So what have you seen and heard in the last couple of weeks in Norfolk?
10: You know, we've seen a lot of ships deploying since the beginning of the Trump administration. Not only the buildup for the war in Iran, a number of Navy ships were sent to the area around Venezuela and have remained down there. I was recently at the homecoming for the USS Fort Lauderdale. The ship carries sailors and Marines. They left in August and spent more than 11 months in the Caribbean. They were extended several times, the last time to help with the earthquake relief in Venezuela. Andrea Brewer of Tennessee was waiting for her son Thomas Jones, an electronic technician, on board the ship.
11: You can't help when you're a mom to worry. I'm going to worry. You know, I was worried where there'd be aftershocks or anything like that. But I truly did feel like he was in good hands and they were going to keep him safe.
9: So what else have service members and their families been talking to you about?
10: Well, opinions in the military vary as widely as they do in the rest of the country, but you do get a sense of the weariness around the pace of deployment. I talked with Stephanie Pino, who was waiting for her wife, Lieutenant Marine Macon Medea, a supply officer on board the USS Fort Lauderdale. Pino says she's struggled with her wife being gone for nearly a year.
12: Sometimes it's really difficult. Sometimes you just can cry. And, you know, she's doing something really important, and, you know, that's the important thing. It's her job.
9: You've also been reporting on the troops and families who were evacuated from Bahrain and other U.S. bases in the region at the beginning of the Iran war. What's happening with them?
10: So we're reaching out to sailors and spouses. Hundreds of sailors and their families came through Norfolk and Fort Lauderdale, where CENTCOM is headquartered. Many were rushed out of the U.S. bases in the region with only a backpack, leaving everything else behind. The Navy says they have not worked out a permanent solution for many of them. One woman I talked to says she and her husband are on their seventh hotel room. And now, with the fighting escalating again, they don't expect to return to Bahrain anytime soon.
9: That is Steve Walsh with WHRO in Norfolk. Steve, thank you.
10: Thanks, Michelle.
8: For more on the stresses military families are facing, we've called Bessa Pincotti. She is CEO of the National Military Family Association. Bessa, so with the war in Iran really showing no signs of ending, what are you hearing from your members at this time?
13: That they're under additional stress. And I know that's not surprising, but just to paint a picture for you, even before this crisis, many military families are already under heavy pressure. They're moving every 2 to 3 years, so they're not anywhere near those support systems that we all have. So add on things like financial stress, with 25% of military families experiencing food insecurity, now a war. And so what you're seeing on the news is their life, and it's just exacerbated. It's very stressful, and it just continues to get harder.
8: So what keeps these families resilient?
13: They're resilient because they have to be. And they definitely would love to not have to be resilient, as you can imagine. But it is part of being a military family, just knowing that it's ups and it's downs. It's very unpredictable. And so you learn to cope with that in a lot of different ways.
14: Now, as stressful as all of this is for the spouses, for the family of deployed military, is there an understanding at all that this is kind of part of the deal when someone signs up for active duty?
13: Well, the service member signs up, but it's the family that's serving alongside them. So it is part of the deal, but it's not always what a family understood. And it's certainly not what kids are signing up for. But they do love this country and they love their service member. And military families, they serve with pride, but it's not something that they necessarily chose. And they certainly don't choose the ups and downs of the news cycle, but they do live with it.
14: You mentioned kids. How much does war affect a child's daily life if, say, they have a parent or a sibling in the service?
13: A lot of military kids feel invisible because you see a service member in uniform and you can tell what they are and what they're going through. But military families are serving and they look just like everyone else around them, just like other kids in their classroom. Right now, we're welcoming hundreds of military kids at summer camps around the country. And what they tell us is that this camp is a break for them. They get to be around kids who understand what they're going through, kids who understand what a deployment means. And that's not what it's like in everyday life.
14: What does it do to a kid to not see their mom or dad, maybe for months, maybe even a year? I mean, considering how some deployments last.
13: The stress is heavy, but as you mentioned, military kids and families are resilient, so they make it work. But it is stressful even when a family member comes back. As much as you've missed them, it's also a lot of in and out and a lot of changes in your family dynamic. And so kids deal with it in a lot of different ways, just like all of us deal with our stress in different ways. A lot of them get into school, they get into sports, and really they lean on each other because it can be very isolating when those around you don't necessarily understand what you're going through.
14: Mentioned, Vesa, you're with the National Military Family Association. What kind of services do you offer?
13: We have camps for military kids. We also have a virtual option for kids, and it's about what we were talking about, making sure that kids are connected to other kids who get it. We have support for military families, specifically spouses, with their careers and their education because of that financial stress that so many families are going through. But one of the most important things we do and we've been doing since 1969 is advocating for families on Capitol Hill, which is more and more important the more that things are happening around the world that affect our families.
14: If someone is listening, Bessa, and feels compelled to want to pitch in and help, what can they do?
13: Reach out to us. Reach out to the National Military Family Association. You can also reach out to local nonprofits in your community who do more direct services for families who are dealing with things at that very moment. The resilience of military families is remarkable, but it should never be mistaken for unlimited capacity to absorb more.
14: That is Bessa Pincotti of the National Military Family Association. Bessa, thanks.
13: Thank you.

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3: The band Hungai is based in Beijing, but they don't play Chinese music. They specialize in combining traditional Mongolian music with Western rock. Many of their songs are arrangements of old Mongolian folk songs, using the so-called throat singing techniques that allow a single performer to sing two or even three notes at once. Hungai also uses traditional Mongolian fiddles and lutes, placing them alongside drums and guitars. Here's the band performing a song called Five Heroes.

0: That's Five Heroes by Hungai, a Mongolian band from China. 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
1: A sunny morning across the area, 68 in Belmore, 66 in Bronxville, and 66 in Belleville, New Jersey. We're at 71 degrees in Soho with sunshine. Sunny and 83 for a high today with a calm wind. And then tomorrow, sunny and 82. Sunday, sunny and 83 degrees. Alternate side parking and the meters are in effect. And we have delays this morning on Pelham Bay Parkbound 6 trains. This is WNYC. It's 746.

0: This is Morning Edition from NPR News. I'm Amy Martinez.
1: And I'm Michelle Martin. Now, we've been hearing a lot about cyclosporiasis lately. It's a gastrointestinal illness that we've known about for a while, but it's in the news now because it has infected more than 1,600 people in the U.S. The parasite that causes the disease has been linked to shredded iceberg lettuce. Our Planet Money team has been looking into the system that's supposed to keep our food safe. Here's NPR's Jeff Guo.
2: The modern era of food safety inspections began 15 years ago. After a deadly outbreak of E. coli linked to bagged spinach shocked Congress into passing the Food Safety Modernization Act.
3: So this was a huge deal. I mean, this was a major overhaul.
2: Jim Gorney was a longtime advisor at the Food and Drug Administration. He says this law gave the FDA a lot more power, especially over the farms that grow our fruits and vegetables. Those farms used to be basically unregulated. The FDA couldn't even make farmers wash their hands. But now, most produce farmers have to follow the FDA's safety standards. Jim helped write those standards. For instance, say a farmer is walking through the fields and all of a sudden they notice a pile of animal feces right next to that beautiful green head of lettuce.
3: What they're supposed to do is flag it, cordon off an area around it, and that should never be harvested.
2: Is that part of the official rule?
3: Yep.
2: The FDA's official produce safety standards contain tons of provisions like that. They cover everything from how you wash your hands to how clean the irrigation water needs to be to how you handle compost and manure. So why are outbreaks still happening? Well, one problem is that right now, most farms aren't inspected by the government on any regular basis. Not really. The FDA and its state partners just don't have the resources for that. There aren't enough inspectors.
3: Once every 3 years would be ideal.
2: Once every 3 years? I was hoping you'd say, like, I don't know, every month.
3: Every month? I don't know. I don't think that's possible.
2: No? Why not? Well, I have to eat that. We all have to eat those plants.
3: We do all have to eat that.
2: But right now, forget about every 3 years. There seem to be farms that still haven't gotten their first inspection yet. And it's not just farms. Last year, the Government Accountability Office issued a report saying the FDA is way behind on inspections of food processing facilities, such as the Taylor Farms operation in Mexico that's been linked to the current outbreak. FDA records show the last time that facility was inspected was 7 years ago. But even if the FDA could perform more inspections, another problem is that a lot of the science is still a work in progress. Every time there's an outbreak, we learn something new. For instance, a couple years ago, there was a big salmonella outbreak involving peaches, which is strange because peaches are not typically associated with salmonella. But when investigators visited one of the orchards...
3: Come to find out, directly adjacent is a poultry house, you know?
2: So it was like chicken air that was just blowing onto these peaches?
3: Yeah.
2: Well, that is one of the theories, at least. The FDA never actually figured out how the salmonella got onto those peaches. To this day, it is still a mystery. With the current cyclosporiasis outbreak, it is very possible that we will never figure out exactly how it happened. But if we can't figure out how it happened, how are we going to prevent the next one? Jeff Guo, NPR News.
1: Jeff also looked into how bad lettuce started turning up everywhere and how that makes it harder to trace outbreaks. You can hear the full story in the Planet Money podcast.
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5: And this is WNYC in New York, coming up on 7:50. Later on Morning Edition, the latest wave of grants that the National Endowment for the Humanities has announced is worth more than $40 million. The list of winners illustrates the Trump administration's focus on the United States founders.
6: We have been seeing with this administration a real focus in on the founding generation at the exclusion of other topics.
5: Where that money is and is not going. That's in about 15 minutes on WNYC.

0: We have delays this morning on Pelham Bay Parkbound. 6 trains, alternate side parking, and the meters are in effect. And taking a quick look now at NJ Transit, the 801 arrival to Penn Station is canceled at Newark Broad Street. This is WNYC New York, 71 and sunny.
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3: 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I'm Michelle Martin.
4: Jaime Martinez. The Justice Department is backtracking under duress. The Trump administration issued subpoenas to New York Times reporters to try to force them to reveal their anonymous sources in a story about President Trump's new Air Force One. The Times accused the White House of trying to intimidate its journalists. On Thursday, federal prosecutors dropped the subpoenas after a judge questioned their actions, judgment, and honesty. NPR's David Folkenflik was in the courtroom.
5: The New York Times story that touched all this off focused on security concerns about the new plane given to Trump by the Qatari government. The Secret Service had urged Trump to take a different plane home from Turkey a few weeks ago. That Friday night, agents came to reporters' home, subpoenas in hand. Times reporter Julian Barnes was watching the movie The Sheep Detectives with his elder son and wife, author Catherine Marsh.
6: At that point, everybody sort of lost interest in the movie because this was way more dramatic than anything going on the screen. And we were kind of a little bit just shocked that this had happened.
5: Typically, prosecutors inform newsroom lawyers when they want to subpoena journalists so they can fight it in court. And with few exceptions, it's supposed to be a last resort in an investigation, not a first step. There is binding legal precedent on that, and it's Justice Department policy, too, even in the Trump years. The Times reported FBI Director Kash Patel personally directed the issuing of subpoenas to find out who had leaked the information. Marsh tells NPR that the knock and the subpoena of her husband weren't the most shocking things. It turned out the government was seeking her phone records, too.
6: You almost feel like you're being treated as like an enemy of the state, and we're just reporters and reporters' families. So to me, this felt like really un-American.
5: The lead prosecutor said the government had made some oversights, but that no bad faith was involved. He also apologized for subpoenaing the phone records of reporters' family members mistakenly, he said. And he defended the subpoenas as legitimate, saying the approval of the acting attorney general overruled journalistic protections. At Thursday's hearing, U.S. District Judge Arun Subramanian said the government had failed to observe legally required safeguards for reporters and misled the court. The subpoenas could not stand, he said. After the hearing wrapped up, Marsh issued her own verdict in a text to NPR. They never should have issued any of these subpoenas in the first place, she said. David Folkenflik, NPR News.
3: David McCall was also in the courtroom yesterday. He is Senior Vice President and Deputy General Counsel for The Times. Mr. McCall, thanks so much for joining us this morning.
7: Thank you so much for having me.
3: The judge was unsparing in his criticism of the government's filing. He pointed out errors to which the government admitted. He threatened sanctions. What does it say to you that the judge so sharply criticized the Justice Department's lawyers?
7: I think the judge found exactly what others who looked at it found, and certainly as we saw it, which is there is a process in place that the Justice Department is supposed to follow. And the key to that is that in an investigation, it turns to journalists last. That's the way press freedom gets protected in this country. And it was clear that a lot of steps have been skipped.
3: So after withdrawing its subpoenas, the Justice Department put out a statement that criticized the judge for, quote, blocking the grand jury from receiving core evidence in a national security investigation, unquote. How does the Times respond to that national security argument?
7: We have maintained throughout this two things. One is, the stories we're reporting are important. The public needs to know not just what the government wants to tell the public, but what happens behind the scenes. And we are going to continue doing that. The second part is that the government has a way to do this. There is a process. It's spelled out in the law, and it's spelled out in the rules that the DOJ has for itself. Asking the government to follow the rules, asking the government to follow the law, is not interfering. It is upholding the rule of law.
3: Hmm. I want to go back to something that you just mentioned. The judge said that subpoenas for journalists should be seen as a last resort. The Justice Department says the investigation is ongoing. Is it possible the administration could still attempt to compel Times reporters to divulge their sources in the future?
7: They certainly could try. If they follow the steps, they may come back. But what I've found over more than 20 years at the Times, that is extremely rare.
3: Well, you know, it's rare, but New York Times reporters have faced subpoenas before. I mean, during the Bush administration, Judith Miller was detained for more than 80 days when she refused to testify about a source. You know, the Pulitzer Prize winner, James Risen, for years fought a subpoena demanding that he disclose sources to the Obama administration. Do you find something different about this current conflict that the Times had with the Justice Department?
7: The thing I'd point out, Michelle, is how quickly they moved, how little attempt they made to follow the guidelines which are designed to make a subpoena to a reporter a last resort.
3: By they, you mean the Justice Department. By they, you mean the Trump Justice Department.
7: Okay. Yeah, exactly. Mm-hmm. Right. And the cases you cite, in each of those cases, it was a long process. The government attempted to follow the rules. The law is not strong enough, though. Let me be honest about this. We need to have stronger laws protecting reporters' right to keep sources confidential. It's an important tool for reporters to have, to be able to rely on sources and tell the public things that the government may not want them to know, things that may make the government uncomfortable.
3: Do you mind if I ask you this? The Times prevailed this week. I'm imagining that this is still traumatic. I don't know if that's the right word here. It's upsetting. I think nobody, I mean, the Times has a very strong record of, you know, fighting what it considers to be, you know, unwarranted government intrusion into news gathering. I don't think anybody likes being sued. I don't think anybody likes being subpoenaed. I don't think anybody likes being brought before the government to try to force them to do their job in a way that they don't want to do. I'm just, do you mind just sharing, if you wouldn't mind, like what's the impact on something like this?
7: I think it creates a certain amount of resolve, but I agree with you that it's concerning. As happy as we were yesterday about the decision, we also realized it should never have come to that. We shouldn't have had to be there. And I think that the Times feels that it not only needs to protect its own reporters and that only needs to uphold the law in this important area, but also to be there because we know that other news organizations may not have the resources, may not have the inclination, but need the protection. And if we can lead the way on that, we're going to. I think the thing that has really impressed me is that our reporters and our editors have made very clear they are not stopping reporting on the administration, and they're not stopping reporting on whatever problems the plane has.
3: That is David McCraw, the lead newsroom lawyer for the New York Times. Mr. McCraw, thank you so much for joining us.
7: Thank you.
3: This is Morning Edition from NPR News. Our theme music was inspired by BJ Lederman. I'm Michelle Martin.
4: And I'm A. Martinez.
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0: The morning crowds gathered in Madison, Wisconsin last night for a vigil at the spot where a Madison police officer shot and killed 38-year-old Corey Ruiz on Wednesday. A witness describes what he saw.
11: They have him on the ground. He's struggling. was struggling to get up, and they shot him. They shot him three times in the back of the head.
0: I'm Michael Hill. It's Morning Edition from NPR and WNYC. Nicaragua's president abolished its elections, ending hopes for democracy in the country. The Trump administration issues new tariffs without congressional approval. And we'll look at what's fresh and affordable in farmers markets this week. It's Friday, July 24th, a mild weather weekend ahead. Finally, the news is next.
12: Live from NPR News in Washington, I'm Janine Hurst. President Trump's latest round of tariffs, imposing 10 to 12.5% levies on imports from 60 trading partners, is prompting criticism from around the world. As Esme Nicholson reports, Trump claims the countries have failed to adequately enforce a ban on goods made with forced labor.
13: European Union Foreign Policy Chief Kaya Kallas has dismissed the US rationale for new tariffs, calling claims that Europe is lax when it comes to forced labour unfounded. Kallas is demanding evidence from the White House to support the allegations. Drawing comparisons between US and EU labour laws, Kallas asserts that we have paid leave and we have very good working conditions. Kallas also called on the US to keep its side of the transatlantic trade deal struck last year. The new tariffs have replaced Trump's temporary 10% global levies, which expired at midnight. For NPR News, I'm Esme Nicholson in Berlin.
12: A group of Russian hackers is getting more advanced when it comes to spying on sensitive emails about national security in the U.S., Ukraine, and Europe. NPR's Jenna McLaughlin reports digital espionage remains a major part of the war in Ukraine.
14: Cybersecurity firm Proofpoint teamed up with the U.S. government to reveal new details about a group of Russian hackers referred to as Laundry Bear. According to a new advisory, the group has been spying on government and defense-related targets in the West since at least last summer, simply by getting their victims to open or preview a malicious email. The hackers took advantage of a previously unknown vulnerability in software used by email provider Zimbra. The flaw has been fixed, but without installing updates, users are still at risk, a major concern during the ongoing war in Ukraine. Jenna McLaughlin, NPR News.
12: A Food and Drug Administration advisory panel narrowly voted in favor of loosening restrictions on some peptides, including experimental ones. This over strong objections from career scientists at the agency. NPR's Will Stone has more.
15: These peptides are promoted widely for longevity, injury recovery, muscle growth, and more. Many of them are not allowed to be made in the U.S. except for research purposes, and they are not FDA-approved drugs. But skyrocketing demand and the growth of an illicit market has led the federal government to reconsider the restrictions. In a series of narrow votes, the committee recommended the FDA allow specialized pharmacies to make a number of the compounds, including BPC-157 and TB-500. That's despite the agency's own scientists recommending against doing so because of a lack of evidence and safety concerns. The votes are not binding, but the agency usually follows suit, and Health Secretary Robert F. Kennedy Jr. has publicly endorsed peptides. Will Stone, NPR News.
12: U.S. futures contracts are trading higher at last check. 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
0: On WNYC in New York, 73 degrees now with sunshine. It's 8:04. Good morning. I'm Michael Hill. A Queens neighborhood is mourning Sergeant Angel Rampersad, the 28-year-old soldier who was killed at an airbase in Jordan. WNYC's Brittany Krigstein has more.
16: A flag is waving at half-staff outside Sergeant Rampersad's home in Ozone Park. Rampersad was born in Trinidad and moved to the U.S. at age 2. Her family says she knew early on that she wanted to serve in her adopted home's military. Her mother, Carol Acevedo, says Rampersad loved being in the Army.
17: She fought for this country and she died for this country, and I am a mother that is highly proud of her. And I know she was really, really focused on what she was doing.
16: The community will be hosting a vigil Monday night at 7 outside the family's home on 133rd Avenue.
0: New Jersey Governor Mikey Sherrill is pushing back on the Justice Department's demand to turn over data on non-U.S. citizens who she says were accidentally registered.

0: that led to the error. Buckle up, film bros. The IFC Center in the West Village will screen a new 4K restoration of Michael Mann's Manhunter. Starting today, the crime thriller was a box office bomb when it premiered 40 years ago, but it has since been reclaimed by critics and cinephiles as a cult classic. It was the first time the character Hannibal Lecter ever appeared in a movie, even before Silence of the Lambs. Tomorrow, from 10 in the morning till 4 in the afternoon, is City of Water Day. It's a day of free events on and around our region's waterways, and you can row for free on the Harlem River. Harlem River Community Rowing will team up with an organization called Row New York to stage exhibition races and give attendees the chance to get into a rowing shell themselves. 73 and sunny right now. Sunny and 83 for high today. Tomorrow, sunny and 82. Sunday, sunny and 83. Alternate side parking and the meters are in effect.
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3: It's Morning Edition from NPR News. I'm A. Martinez in Los Angeles, California.
4: And I'm Michelle Martin in Washington, D.C. Good morning. Overnight, two big things happened to U.S. tariffs.
3: Yeah, one major import tax expired. President Trump had put that in place after the Supreme Court struck down other tariffs earlier this year. The minute that major tariff expired, it was essentially replaced with a new set covering dozens of countries.
4: NPR White House correspondent Danielle Kurtzleben is covering this. Good morning, Danielle.
5: Good morning.
4: So break down these tariffs for us.
5: Sure. So yesterday, the administration announced that it is imposing tariffs of 10 to 12.5% on 59 countries, plus the European Union. The administration said it's because those economies are importing goods made with forced labor. And these are blanket tariffs in a sense. The U.S. Trade Representative has said this covers countries responsible for more than 99% of U.S. imports. Now, all that said, some big categories like energy and a lot of foods are going to be exempted. These new tariffs, they started at midnight, the exact same time that a 10% global tariff expired.
4: So is the administration saying that's just a coincidence, that they happen to be replacing one tariff for another with a completely different legal justification?
5: No. A senior administration official, not authorized to speak on the record, told reporters that, yes, the administration has long cared about forced labor, but they timed it this way to keep things simple for businesses. I will add, though, that not everyone sees this as a good faith effort at improving labor practices. Here was Oregon Democratic Senator Ron Wyden at a hearing this week.
6: Trump's next trade scheme is ordering USTR to reconstruct his illegal global tariffs under the guise of addressing forced labor.
5: And really, it's noteworthy that here the administration is saying that no other country, not even its biggest trading partner, is doing enough to fight forced labor.
4: You know, one of the biggest criticisms of President Trump's tariffs before that Supreme Court ruling was that there was so much uncertainty that he could come up with new tariffs at his whim. Is there more certainty now?
5: Somewhat. For many tariffs the administration is proposing, the process is slower. These new tariffs are the result of a months-long investigation into whether other countries subject the U.S. to unfair competition. That said, he still can make some quick decisions. This week, he signed proclamations imposing new 50% tariffs on some Canadian goods to start just under a month from now. And that means, by the way, that it's still possible in that time that the two countries will negotiate all or some of those tariffs away. Now, altogether, there's just still a lot of complexity here with all these new tariffs happening under a variety of different laws. And they're on top of existing tariffs on things like aluminum and lumber and semiconductors, and on individual countries like Brazil. One other thing is that still more tariffs could be coming. There's another investigation into more than a dozen countries in the EU. The administration says they may be manufacturing unfairly, for example, by overproducing.
4: So now I have to bring the politics into it because in the U.S., you know, midterm elections are not that far away. Do these tariffs make sense politically?

0: Well, poll after poll shows that Americans don't like the tariffs and that their approval of the president on the economy has fallen. But whether or not Americans like them, we know the president likes tariffs. He sees them as a way to strong-arm other countries during trade negotiations. And his administration maintains that tariffs will have long-term economic benefits. Now, plenty of economists would dispute that, but all in all, these are a gamble. They're asking voters to weigh a policy they might not like against what might happen in the future.
1: That is NPR's Danielle Kurtzleben. Danielle, thank you.
0: Thank you.
2: Let's bring in Alan Wolf. He's a trade policy specialist who was part of the government team that drafted Section 301 of the Trade Act of 1974, which President Trump's latest tariffs fall under. He is now a senior fellow at the Peterson Institute for International Economics. Alan, you worked on trade policy under former presidents Ford and Carter. First off, just what is Section 301 as simply as possible?
3: Section 301 is the president's retaliatory authority and his trade agreement enforcement authority. Here we're not talking about enforcing trade agreements. We're talking about a finding that certain foreign practices are unreasonable and burden U.S. commerce. And the president can put on a tariff, not just of 10% or 10.5% or 12%, but it's unlimited. However, he's chosen to put all countries into two baskets, some at 10%, mainly that have agreements with the United States, and the rest at 12.5%, which layer on top of, as you've said earlier in this program, other tariffs on national security basis, like steel and aluminum, or other findings, okay, like against Brazil and Canada, that this will be a layer on top of that. But basically, it's all U.S. imports.
2: Okay, so the claim is that they've already determined unreasonable practices. What about the unjustifiable or discriminatory? Have they done that yet?
3: They don't have to, because unreasonable is plenty. And it's enough to justify, if it were one country, let's say Bangladesh was importing a lot of Chinese cotton from Xinjiang province and ending up shipping it to the United States or competing with U.S. goods. This would be an attack, a secondary sanction against Bangladesh, not for having unfair practices with respect to forced labor, but for using Chinese goods that are already using forced labor.
2: Okay. Now, if these tariffs go up in court, get challenged in court, how likely would it be that the Supreme Court would overturn them?
3: Well, this is going to be a difficult question for them, because it is a statute that does call for tariffs, which the emergency finding of the first Trump tariffs, which the Supreme Court struck down, they said, well, that doesn't include tariffs. The second time they used balance of payments, the president used balance of payments authority, but that was good only for 150 days, and it expired midnight last night. So what will the court look at now? It'll say, well, you did it again. You used authority that belongs to Congress by applying a tariff to all countries, 60 countries, 60 economies, covering all of U.S. trade. You don't get to do that. Yes, you could have retaliated against individual countries that you found to be burdening U.S. commerce, but this goes too far.
2: Now, we mentioned earlier that tariffs of 10% went away. The new tariffs are 10 to 12.5%. Will consumers feel these tariffs?
3: Yes, there's no way of avoiding that. Foreigners who ship here might give some discounts, but generally, most of the tariff gets passed on one way or another to the importer. The importer has to then decide whether he's going to pass on that tariff to his customers, let's say retailers, and the retailers decide how much they can pass on to the consumer. Someone has to pay, and it's always going to be an American who pays most of the bill.
2: Yeah. Alan, you've worked on trade for most of your career. With about 30 seconds left, if you can, what's the strongest argument, backed up by data, for using tariffs?
3: The tariffs can be used to get other countries to change the way they deal with the United States. Tariffs can be used to protect industries that are in trouble under different statutes. Tariffs can be used to carry out and enforce a trade agreement But this blanket tariff, that goes beyond anything that was ever contemplated by the Congress. And it has the commerce power, the commerce clause, for the tariff authority under our Constitution.
2: Alan Wolf at the Peterson Institute for International Economics. Alan, thank you.
3: Thank you very much. Take care.
1: A new wave of federal grants is supporting humanities projects that follow President Trump's agenda. They're worth $40 million. NPR's Chloe Veltman reports.
4: Nearly one-third of the total funding for the National Endowment for the Humanities this grant cycle is going towards dozens of projects celebrating the country's 250th anniversary. The Mariners Museum and Park in Newport News, Virginia, received a grant to conserve artifacts excavated from the site of the 1781 Siege of Yorktown, a significant Revolutionary War battle. Sabrina Jones is the museum's spokesperson.
5: Getting this grant from NEH was such a big deal for us.
4: Sarah Weichsel is executive director of the American Historical Association.
6: Given that it's the 250th anniversary, it makes sense that we would have some funding opportunities that are focused on this period.
4: Weichsel says the NEH's funding decisions reflect Trump administration directives, such as a January 2025 executive order calling for efforts celebrating the founding fathers' statehood transitions and the Revolutionary War.
6: The question is whether or not the funding opportunities for the future continue to have this kind of an emphasis. We have been seeing a real focus in on the founding generation at the exclusion of other topics.
4: Certainly, recent funding trends in the humanities reflect a break with the past. The Biden administration also funded programs ahead of the 250th through the NEH, but its grant-making included work exploring underrepresented communities and systemic inequalities. The Trump administration abruptly terminated more than 1,400 humanities grants deemed to have a diversity and equity component in 2025. In May, a federal judge declared the cuts unconstitutional and ordered the NEH to restore some of the slashed funds. But it remains unclear when the money will be distributed.
7: Certainly understand that with each administration, there are new priorities.
4: Phoebe Stein is the president of the Federation of State Humanities Councils. She says many of these councils, which receive funding from the NEH to support local projects, are still waiting to receive their money.
7: The folks who suffer are those who are in local communities all over the country. So think literacy programs in Kentucky, think veterans programs in Michigan.
4: The NEH did not respond to NPR's request for comment. Meanwhile, the Trump administration's proposed 2027 budget calls for the elimination of the NEH. Chloe Veltman, NPR News.

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1: And this is WNYC in New York. Later on Morning Edition, when a bomb exploded at the Summer Olympics in Atlanta 30 years ago, security guard Richard Jewell was named the primary suspect. Coming up on StoryCorps, Jewell's friend and attorney reflects on how that accusation changed Jewell's life. That's in just a few minutes on WNYC. 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

0: we have delays this morning on Uptown 4 and 5 trains. Alternate side parking and the meters are in effect. We're at 73 degrees now with sunshine in the city. On the way to a sunny day with a high temperature of 83 with a calm wind. This forecast is like a broken record, but hey, we'll take it. We'll take it. Tomorrow, sunny and 82 with the calm wind. And then Sunday, sunny and 83 with the calm wind. Looks like on Monday, though, we do have a slim chance of some afternoon showers and thunderstorms. But again, sunshine as well and a high of 83. It is 8:21. 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
2: 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I'm Michelle Martin.
3: And Amy Martinez. The United States is condemning Nicaragua's longtime leader, 80-year-old Daniel Ortega, who said there will be no more elections in his country. But tough words from the U.S. in the past did not stop Nicaragua from becoming one of the most authoritarian countries in the Americas. Here's NPR's Eider Peralta.
4: It was during a celebration of Nicaragua's socialist revolution that co-president Daniel Ortega went on a tirade accusing the United States of bankrolling political candidates. It was then that he dropped this bombshell.
5: Aquí no volverán a haber elecciones.
4: This country will never have any more elections.
5: Para que por ahí intenten ellos atrapar el gobierno.
4: There will be no more elections that they can use to take the government, to take power. Carolina Sandoval Jimenez at the Washington office on Latin America says the decree shouldn't have come as a surprise. The Nicaraguan government, after all, has either exiled or jailed nearly all of its opposition figures. But even North Korea has elections. So proposing a blanket ban, says Sandoval Jimenez,
6: breaks with the tradition of even the most autocratic leaders in the world to have that simulation of making citizens participate in elections.
4: Secretary of State Marco Rubio quickly issued a statement saying Ortega's words proved his, quote, cowardice and fear of the Nicaraguan people's will. He added that the U.S. and the international community wouldn't stand by while the Nicaraguan government deepened its repression. Ortega's wife and co-president Rosario Murillo then went on state TV to say Ortega was taken out of context.
7: Elecciones, sí, pero elecciones propias.
4: Yes, there will be elections, she said, but proper elections based on our sovereignty. Félix Maradiaga, an opposition leader in exile, says the swift reaction by the United States gives him hope that the U.S. may take action.
8: For the first time in a long time, I see that at least the language has changed.
4: The U.S., he says, has suddenly started positioning Nicaragua as a national security challenge. But to John Feely, a former American diplomat who focused on Latin America, this dance is all too familiar. Feely says for decades, Democratic and Republican administrations have been too busy with other things to pay attention to Nicaragua. When Ortega took the presidency for a second time in 2007, the U.S. was dealing with Afghanistan and Iraq. Biden was much more concerned about immigration. And Trump, says Feely, is transactional.
9: Trump says to himself what he always says. What do I get from Nicaragua? And the answer is slim to none, and slim just left town.
4: Nicaragua, for example, doesn't have the oil or rare earth minerals of Venezuela, and it's not important geographically.
9: It may be that Ortega's superpower is that he's so irrelevant. Sadly, tragically, the democratic freedom of expression and self-determination of the Nicaraguan people just ain't enough to convince them that the juice is worth the squeeze.
4: To Feely, Nicaragua will continue to be a case of what he calls a creeping infection of dictatorial control. Eider Peralta, NPR News, Mexico City.
2: It's Friday and time for StoryCorps. Today, we remember the bombing at the Summer Olympics in Atlanta 30 years ago. It killed one person and wounded more than 100. Those numbers might have been higher if security guard Richard Jewell had not spotted a suspicious backpack, alerted authorities, and started clearing the area before the bomb exploded. First, he was praised as a hero. Then, Jewell was erroneously singled out as the FBI's prime suspect. His friend, attorney Watson Bryant, helped represent him. At StoryCorps, Watson told his wife how they met.
10: Richard was hired as the mail supply room clerk. His nickname became Radar because he would sort of anticipate what people needed. I'd find a Snickers bar on my desk, and then there would be a can of cold Diet Coke behind my chair. He just liked helping people. And about 8 years later, he got his dream job at the Olympics.
11: When was the first you learned that FBI may have him as a primary suspect?
10: I remember newsboys hawking newspapers with the headline, FBI suspects hero guard may have planted bomb. They all believed he was the one that did it because, you know, he lives with his mother, so that makes him weird.
11: I was sure that he was innocent. But it was every newspaper, every news on the TV.
10: Cameras trained on all their windows. It was a mob for a couple of months until he was no longer a target of their investigation. And then Richard gave his statement.
12: While the government can tell you that I am an innocent man, the government's letter cannot give me back my good name or my reputation.
10: The most devastating thing for him was its effect on his mother.
12: For 88 days, my mother lived a nightmare too. Mom, thanks for standing by me and believing in me. I love you.
10: I don't know that you can ever overcome the stress associated with being the number one villain on earth. I think the immense pressure had a direct effect on his health. He died of a heart attack. He was 44 years old, and he lived his whole life with some people thinking he got away with something, even though he was the hero.
11: Except he never thought of himself as that.
10: And the thing that haunted him always, could I have stopped it earlier? I think Richard would like to be remembered the way that I remember him. A good man that always tried his best to do the right thing. That's what I think.
2: Watson and Nadja Bryant remembering Richard Jewell. Their interview is archived at the Library of Congress. In 2005, Eric Robert Rudolph was convicted of the 1996 bombing in Atlanta's Centennial Olympic Park.
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0: And this is WNYC in New York. Coming up on 8:30 at News Headlines. Coming up on All of It Today, biographer David Michaelis. He spent 11 years researching and writing his biography of the U.S.'s longest-serving First Lady, Eleanor Roosevelt. All of it today at noon, right here on WNYC. 73 and sunny now, sunny and 83 for a high today with a calm wind, and then tomorrow, sunny and 82 in a calm wind, and Sunday, 83 in the sunshine with a calm wind.
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16: Live from NPR News in Washington, I'm Dave Mattingly. President Trump's new tariffs on U.S. imports from 60 countries went into effect today. They range from 10% to 12.5% and were enacted on countries the Trump administration accuses of failing to enforce laws against forced labor. Australia is among the countries pushing back. Its trade minister calls the levies unjustified. Some Americans have been detained at the U.S.-Canadian border because of a new policy that seeks to prevent the spread of Ebola. Here's NPR's Rob Stein.
17: State and federal health officials say more than a dozen Americans trying to get home from the Democratic Republic of Congo were held at the Fort Drum Army facility in New York State. All have now been allowed to go home for the remainder of a 21-day monitoring period. The detainments were made under a controversial Trump administration policy designed to keep the Ebola outbreak in Africa from spreading to the U.S. A federal health official says the policy is protecting the public. Critics say the policy is unnecessary, legally questionable, and could backfire. Rob Stein, NPR News.
16: President Trump tells Axios he's seriously considering a restart of major combat operations against Iran. U.S. forces have attacked Iran for 13 straight nights. This is NPR News.
0: On WNYC, 73 in Soho with sunshine. It's 8:32. Good Friday morning. I'm Michael Hill. The NYPD says two men are hospitalized after separate stabbings on Manhattan's Upper West Side. Police have arrested someone. They say 51-year-old Raul Morales is in custody in connection with both attacks. Police say one man was stabbed in the back near West 84th Street and Amsterdam Avenue, while the second man suffered a puncture wound to the torso near West 86th Street and Central Park West. Both are in stable condition as police continue to investigate this as a hate crime. New Jersey Republicans are rushing to seize on the issue of illegal voting days after Governor Sherrill, a Democrat, revealed nearly 400 non-citizens voted in the Garden State. WNYC's Mike Hayes has more.
18: Sherrill says it was a software glitch that caused more than 6,000 non-citizens to be registered by the state's Motor Vehicle Commission. Since 2018, New Jersey residents can automatically register to vote when they apply for a driver's license or ID card. Now, Republican State Senator Kristen Corrado tells WNYC she's working on legislation that would outlaw that practice. Republicans in the state Senate will also propose voter identification requirements in all future elections and call for regular independent audits to clean up voter rolls.
0: Police are looking for two men who attacked the man in the Bronx last month, and what they say was an anti-LGBTQ plus hate crime. They say it happened June 25th around 7:30 at Elliott Place and Jerome Avenue in High Bridge. They say a 43-year-old man was approached by two strangers who called him a homophobic slur and began to push, kick, and punch him. The man sustained serious injuries. He was taken to the hospital in stable condition. We have delays this morning on Uptown number 1, number 4, and number 5 trains. Uptown 2 and 3 trains running local from Times Square to 72nd Street. Pelham Bay bound 6 trains running express from 3rd Avenue, 138th Street to Parkchester. And we have 15-minute delays on inbound LIRR Babylon branch trains. Normal traffic on the roads, alternate side parking, and the meters are in effect. Think of going outdoors this weekend to do something? Great weather. We're at 73 with sunshine right now. Sunny and 83 for a high today. Then tomorrow, sunny and 82 with a calm wind. Sunday, sunny and 83 with a calm wind. Wow.
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3: It's Morning Edition from NPR News. Amy Martinez in Los Angeles, California.
2: And I'm Michelle Martin in Washington, D.C. Good morning. Crowds gathered in Madison, Wisconsin last night in memory of Corey Ruiz.
3: Police shot and killed him on Wednesday after a struggle as they tried to arrest him. The four officers involved have been placed on administrative leave.
2: Wisconsin Public Radio's Sarah Lear is here to tell us more. Good morning, Sarah.
19: Good morning.
2: First, what do we know about how all of this unfolded?
19: Here's what Madison police say happened. They responded to a report about a man checking car doors. That man was Corey Ruiz. He fled from police on a bike. Eventually, they caught up to him and there was a struggle. They say Ruiz pulled out a knife during the scuffle. The police used a taser on him. They say it didn't work. And they say at some point an officer was injured by the knife. That was the same officer who shot and killed Ruiz. Bystander video appears to show Ruiz on the ground at the time this officer fired what sounded like three shots. Madison Mayor Satya Rhodes Conway said in a press conference yesterday that the city has to do better.
20: I want to be clear. It does not matter who you are or what your past is. You should not lose your life as a result of an encounter with law enforcement. That should not happen.
19: She's probably alluding to the fact that court records show Corey Ruiz has a long history of criminal convictions, including resisting arrest and one involving injury to police. The mayor says she has a lot of questions about the shooting, including what police did or did not do to de-escalate the situation. Emotions are running high in Madison. On Thursday afternoon, the city's press conference was interrupted by protesters who shouted and took over the mic for an extended period of time before city officials eventually resumed talking.
21: And I know that you've been reporting on this. So what else have you learned about Corey Ruiz?
19: He was 38 years old. He was a father. His young daughter was at the vigil last night, along with other loved ones who wore T-shirts with his face on it. One of the people I spoke to there was Tony Smith, who knew Ruiz since middle school. He says they bonded over rap and basketball.
22: When you get to know him, he's like real open and talkative, but at first he's pretty shy. And he's a good guy. He was always, no matter what, he always made time for his kid, his daughter.
23: That's a fact.
22: No matter what he was going through.
19: Worth noting, there have been two other fatal shootings by police in the same Madison neighborhood since 2012. So the community is pretty raw.
21: And tell us more about how this investigation is proceeding.
19: The Wisconsin Division of Criminal Investigation is looking into the shooting. Authorities have not released the name of the officer who killed Ruiz. One thing to note, the police officers were not wearing body cameras. That's because Madison police don't have them department-wide. There is some momentum building in City Hall to change that, though. Beyond that, Madison police do have dashboard cameras, and there are multiple bystander videos circulating about the incident.
21: That is Sarah Lear with Wisconsin Public Radio joining us after a long couple of days of reporting. Sarah, thanks so much for joining us.
19: Thank you.
3: For more about how people in Madison are reacting to the shooting, we've called Brandy Grayson. She's the founder and CEO of Urban Triage. That's a community advocacy group in Madison, Wisconsin. Brandy, we've heard some of the reaction of people in Madison. What about from the people that you know and have been talking to? What kind of reaction are you hearing from them?
24: Thank you for having me. The reaction is a horror, rage, anger. We are watching and have watched from multiple angles the murder of another Black man in the street in daylight. And you just don't have words for it. It's like, what do you do? And we know the results. We know that they're going to gaslight us. We know the chief of police is going to do what the chief of police does consistently in our community, is tell us, oh, we're going to investigate this as a homicide. We're going to do our due diligence. We're here to hear you. We want to host listening sessions. We want to be part of the solution. But we know what white supremacy racism looks like at play. The story has been the same for decades. The story is the same here in Madison as it was in Minneapolis, in numerous areas across our country. Racism looks like cops being unable to escalate situations when it comes to Black skin, Black bodies, and Black mental wellness. Instead of facing Black folks who are suffering with care, they're faced with gun violence. It's ironic because then the story gets changed and gets focused on his criminal history, the story's the same. Like, what did he do? What happened leading up to that? It absolutely does not matter what happened leading up to that moment.
3: So let me give police's account of what happened, yeah, according to police. Mm-hmm. They said that Ruiz was armed with a knife,
24: yep,
3: that he fought back against police, and mm-hmm, that he eluded them at one point. So,
24: sure.
3: So what does accountability going forward look like to you?
24: I don't know if there is accountability, but I think there's a couple things we must recognize, is that this same police department also murdered Richard Lee Johnson, which is not part of the conversation. He was a Black man that was in custody in December 2024, and the police said that he died of an overdose in their custody. We were watching the videos of five police on top of his neck, and putting him in the police car, dash cams, like you said, begging for his life. They put him in the cell. He dies. The medical examiner reports it as a drug overdose. Our independent monitor comes in and says, actually, that wasn't a drug overdose. He died because of the negligence of the police. He died because of the injuries he suffered because of the police. So this system is, this is the same story. It just looks different. The story is that Corey slashed the police. The knife is seen on the floor. You see it on the ground. You see different angles. Corey has mental health. The officers who murdered him knew Corey. This is a small city. This isn't New York. Like, everybody here knows each other. We know the members in our community who are suffering from mental health crisis. We know the homeless population. The police who murdered him knew him. He was well known in that neighborhood. He was always around. And yes, he was called because someone said he was looking through cars. He jumps on his bike. The police hits him with their bike. They don't tell you that. He falls off the bike. Three police officers are on him. One police calls knife. You see the knife fall. They tase him. He falls. The police stands over him and shoots him three times.
5: The three shots in the video, yeah.
24: Yeah, it was horrific. There's no reason for this to have to happen. It could have been just de-escalated. And what we know is that they're not going to hold the police department accountable. It's the same story.
5: Brandy, in the short amount of time that we have left, is there something about Corey Ruiz's life that you think has moved so many people to speak out and demonstrate?
24: I think because the story is he was a criminal. Look at his history. He's a criminal. But a person's humanity and defending their humanity is not predicated on their history, right? And it's the same story. Black man suffering mental health crisis. It's the same thing that happened with Tony Robinson. He was suffering. He needed care. They blew him away, shot him seven times on the steps. Same neighborhood, a block down. It's the same story, same response. People are tired. And with everything that's happening in our world, we want justice, we want accountability, and we want it now.
5: Brandy Grayson is the founder and CEO of Urban Triage. Brandy, thank you.
24: Thank you.

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2: It's Morning Edition on WNYC. I'm Michael Hill. 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She says purslane and amaranth are growing in abundance right now. You may see the weedy plants growing in your garden or in the cracks of the sidewalk. They're also edible.
3: Purslane is a succulent weed, and it's actually well known for being high in omega-3s. It has this sort of tangy, salty taste, very similar to spinach, and it has that mucilaginous quality that you would find in okra. Because of that, it's really good for thickening soups. I will chop it up, toss it with lime, salt, a little bit of white onion diced up really finely, and cilantro. Really good to put into tacos or just have alongside as a salad dish. The other green that we see a lot this time of year at the markets, it's known as amaranth or callaloo. It's this sort of gorgy leafy green. It kind of looks like spinach, and oftentimes you can use them interchangeably in recipes. It has this kind of sweet, earthy flavor. The amaranth or the callaloo is maybe seen it in a lot of Caribbean cooking. There's the Jamaican callaloo recipe, which is this sort of, you stew the greens with scotch bonnet peppers and spices until they really cook down into almost this like soup-like texture. Serve it with rice, and then I like to serve it up with like roasted chicken thighs that are like spiced heavily, perhaps have some jerk seasoning on them. It's a dish I make every summer without fail.
2: Amelia Tarpey is Program and Publicity Manager at Grow NYC Green Markets. Right now, purslane and amaranth are going for $3 to $5 a bunch.

0: This is Morning Edition from NPR News. I'm E. Martinez.
1: And I'm Michelle Martin with a topic near and dear to our hearts here at Morning Edition. I'm talking about sleep. Japan's Prime Minister Sanae Takeuchi says since taking office in October of last year, she gets 0 to 3 hours of sleep a night. Her post on social media has been viewed more than 36 million times, touching off debates about work-life balance and the amount of sleep we need. So let's ask an expert. Dr. Sarah Benjamin is the medical director at the Johns Hopkins Sleep Disorders Center. Good morning, Dr. Benjamin.
2: Good morning.
1: Good. I hope I didn't interfere with your sleep.
2: No, I'm doing okay. Okay. I'm usually up at this time.
1: Okay. Okay. Is it possible to function on 0 to 3 hours a night, as Japan's prime minister says she does?
2: I would hope that 0 to 3 would be very rare. And if that's really I don't think that's really the average. Even people who are really genetically short sleepers probably get 4 to 6 hours of sleep.
1: What's the minimum amount of sleep that most adults need to function? And I mean by function, I don't mean just like stand there and exist in a zombie-like state. I mean to actually function optimally.
2: For optimal functioning, most adults need about 7 hours of sleep.
1: So if you don't get that much sleep, does it affect not just how you feel, but how you behave? Could it impair your judgment, for example? Asking for a friend.
2: Right. Well, I mean, obviously, you don't have to have that much sleep every single night. But over time, you're going to do your best if you are able to get closer to the 7 hours of sleep. And, you know, there's variations. Obviously, there's some people who are shorter sleepers and some people are longer sleepers. There are some people who really need 9+ hours of sleep to be at their best. So there's a lot of individual variation, even for adults.
1: You know, so some people track their sleep on phones or apps or like those rings that are some people wear. What does science say about using tech to improve sleep? Does that work?
2: So it's one tool. We usually call it like the quantified self, though, if it gets, you know, too extreme. I think it's really more important to go on how you feel. But if using that tool is helpful for you and you can track yourself rather than comparing yourself to others, it could be a tool you can use along with how you're feeling to decide, you know, if this is the best sleep for you.
1: Okay. So what's your number one tip to help us sleep more and better?
2: Number one tip is hard. I think, though, when people talk about getting up, going to sleep around the same time, I think really it's more important to get up closer to the same time, to listen to your body as far as when you're tired and try to wind down and have time to wind down before going to sleep. And then just getting up consistently around the same time is going to help strengthen that.
1: So I need to keep getting up at 2 a.m. for the rest of my life. You're kind of bumming me out here, Doc. Sorry.
2: Right, you'll adapt as your okay. needs change. Right. But I mean, obviously, this is what you need to do right now for your job. So it's a different situation than most people.
1: Okay. And before we let you go, what's your word on naps?
2: So short naps can be helpful. It's good to set a clock, set a timer, so that you can sleep 15, 20 minutes for a nap. That can be helpful. And if you're sleep deprived, if your regular schedule doesn't allow the full sleep, then it probably is a good idea to take that nap.
1: You hear that? I'm going to take a nap later. Okay, that's Dr. Sarah Benjamin, medical director at the Johns Hopkins Sleep Disorder Center. Thank you so much.
2: Thank you.
1: This is Morning Edition from NPR News. I'm Michelle Martin.
0: And I'm A. Martinez.

75 degrees and sunny right now. Sunny and 83 for a high today with a calm wind. And then tomorrow, sunny and 82 and a calm wind. Sunday, sunny and 83 with a calm wind. It is 8:50 and you're listening to Morning Edition on WNYC in New York. Right now, we have alternate side parking and the meters in effect. We also have delays on the 2 and 3 subways, the 4 and the 5 as well. So it's best to check before you go out this morning. This is WNYC in New York. It's 8:51.

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1: 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And then in 10 minutes at 9 o'clock, it's the BBC News Hour on WNYC. Let's check in with London and see what they're working on. Hello, London.
2: Good morning, WNYC. I'm Tim Franks. On today's News Hour, sweeping new US tariffs. What effect will they have and will these stay? And the secret building blocks of birdsong. That's BBC News Hour, coming up at 9 on WNYC.
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3: From Marketplace in Washington, I'm Kimberly Adams. A new batch of tariffs went into effect overnight, and there's more to come. The Trump administration is trying to rebuild the tariff wall torn down by a Supreme Court ruling earlier this year. Marketplace's Nancy Marshall-Genzer joins me with the details. Good morning, Nancy.
5: Good morning.
3: Let's start with what happened overnight. What new tariffs did we wake up to this morning?
5: Well, the U.S. will now impose tariffs of 10% to 12.5% on 60 of our trading partners. The Trump administration says these new duties were imposed because those countries didn't do enough to curb forced labor. These new duties took effect just as a temporary 10% global tariff was expiring. Of course, those temporary tariffs were put in place after the Supreme Court overturned President Trump's blanket global tariffs earlier this year.
3: But there are some exceptions here. One of them apparently is instant coffee.
5: Yeah, thank God. The administration exempted some products that aren't really produced in the U.S., like instant coffee. Also, cork from Europe. Oil and natural gas are also exempted, as are products already covered by national security tariffs, things like steel and aluminum.
3: And there are more to come. There's another tariff investigation underway. What do we know so far about that?
5: Yeah, this is another investigation under Section 301 of U.S. trade law. It's looking at countries the U.S. says overproduce and sell certain products at prices so low that U.S. producers can't compete. This investigation covers 16 U.S. trading partners, including, surprise, surprise, China, also other Asian countries and the European Union. It is not clear, though, when those additional tariffs will be announced.
3: Marketplace's Nancy Marshall-Genzer. Thank you, Nancy.
5: You're welcome.
3: Let's do the numbers. The FTSE in London is up 0.4%. Dow, S&P, and NASDAQ futures are up in the 0.1% to 0.4% range, with the Dow future up 188 points. The 10-year Treasury yield is down at 4.68%. Every Friday morning, we send the best of Marketplace straight to your inbox. 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
3: We'll get an update on new home sales later this morning. Housing affordability is an ongoing issue across the country. Mortgage buyer Freddie Mac released data Thursday showing the average long-term mortgage rate is at its highest in almost a year, with a 30-year fixed sitting at 6.58%. High rates are one issue making it hard for people to afford homes, but so is simple supply and demand. Not enough homes for all the people who want them. Lots of cities are eyeing their empty office space as a way to create more housing supply, with office to apartment conversions up at least 28% from last year. That's according to a report out earlier this year from Rent Cafe. But a recent scare in Midtown New York City, where support beams buckled inside a former office tower being converted to apartments, is increasing scrutiny on the projects. So we wanted to check in on how these office conversions have been going in New York and what lessons other cities can learn from New York's process. Here to discuss it is New York City Controller Mark Levine. Welcome to the show.
6: Thank you, Kimberly. Great to be here.
3: Overall, how has the office to residential conversion in New York been going so far?
6: Well, look, we're in the midst of the worst housing affordability crisis in New York City history. And the office to residential conversions have been one of the big bright spots, solving a problem for the city. We have tens of millions of square feet of vacant office space, especially in Midtown Manhattan coming out of the pandemic, but also leading to something positive, which is adding to our supply of housing and supply of affordable housing. It is alarming to see what's happened at the former Pfizer building, and I'm very much hoping it doesn't derail what has otherwise been a real success story for New York City.
3: What do you think it's going to take to restore folks' confidence?
6: So I think we have to both point to a solution to whatever went wrong here and remind people that we overall have a really strong record of safety in construction in New York City, and we have a very robust building code.
3: You know, a fiscal analysis was done on these conversions last year under your predecessor, looking at the cost of the tax incentives that can make these projects work. Is it your take that the numbers back the strategy?
6: Yes, actually, I do. These are big, complicated projects. To make it work, they needed a tax incentive. And the proposition was, well, if these things just sit vacant as empty office buildings, it's not good for our economy. It's not good for our tax base. And so we are giving people a break on the property tax because this incentivized construction that wouldn't otherwise take place. And as a condition of that, Kimberly, we are requiring that 25% of the units be permanently affordable. And so in these neighborhoods of Midtown Manhattan, which otherwise would be very, very expensive for people to live, we're now going to get thousands of affordable units, and that's all because of this tax program.
3: What lessons do you think that other cities can take from New York's experience thus far with these conversions?
6: Look, I think probably every downtown in America is struggling right now coming out of the pandemic. We've all got to figure this out, and I think that there is a win-win here where we can solve the problem of vacant office space and solve the problem of lack of housing. It's going to require flexibility because these are complicated projects. The engineering's tough. These were not built to be apartments. The cities that are doing this, I think, are reaping the rewards. And then what you get is a vibrant 24-hour community that ends up being better for the office space that remains. And in fact, what you're seeing in Midtown is that the newer Class A office buildings are renting like gangbusters. So this also, in the end, could help save what office space remains.
3: New York City Comptroller Mark Levine, thank you so much.
6: Thank you, Kimberly.
3: Our executive producer is Nancy Fargali. Our digital team includes Antoinette Brock, Emily McCune, and Dylan Miettinen. Our engineers are Sam Keenan and David Schreck. And in Washington, I'm Kimberly Adams with the Marketplace Morning Report. 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
1: Alec Hamilton, Amanda Rosone, and Veronica Del Valle produced WNYC's Morning Edition. Milton Ruiz, Matt Mirando, Amber Bruce, and Anthony Messina engineered this week's shows. Up next, it's the BBC News Hour on WNYC, and then it's the Brian Lehrer Show. Hear from Kenny Mignogna, the city's small business commissioner. He'll discuss his efforts to streamline the permitting process and reduce fines and fees for small business owners. That's at 10 this morning. 75 and sunny now, sunny 83 today.
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2: Welcome to NewsHour. It's live from the BBC World Service in London. I'm Tim Franks. From Brazil to Norway to China to Australia, countries line up to slam the US's latest blanket tariffs.
9: We do not believe it was justified, and we will continue to lobby the United States to remove all tariffs.
2: So will these import taxes last, and with what effect? Also, the woman who tried single-handedly to stop a police bus taking away Indian student protesters.
10: I reached my hand out to one of the girls. I tried to pull her out, and then the cops, they obstructed us. So I don't know. I did not think of anything. I was like, I have to stop them.
2: Now, the future of the chief prosecutor of the International Criminal Court hangs on a vote today. Are we seeing an endgame to Russian domination of chess? And the scientist who's produced the keys to birdsong. All that after the news.
11: BBC News with Moira Alderson. Ukrainian defence officials say at least 10 people have been killed and 100 injured in a Russian ballistic missile strike on an exhibition outside Kyiv, showcasing the country's drone technology. To the east, officials in Donetsk region say 5 people were killed by 2 Russian glide bombs. Paul Adams is in Kyiv.
12: What will happen pretty soon is a similar smallish trial will begin in Uganda, where people will be immunised. If they're successful, they will then expand the trial in DR Congo, and that will be in the affected areas. Now, what they're doing, as well as monitoring the safety of the vaccine, is they're checking for immune responses. Obviously, none of the volunteers will be given Ebola, but if the jab produces a very strong immune response, which they're hoping it will, then it can be used actually to protect people who may be contacts of Ebola patients within a matter of months.
11: I'm sorry, we couldn't bring you Paul Adams there. An experimental vaccine against the Ebola virus ravaging Central Africa has been administered to a volunteer for the first time. The 37-year-old man received it in Oxford, where it was developed in just 8 weeks. Fergus Walsh explains.
12: What will happen pretty soon is a similar smallish trial will begin in Uganda, where people will be immunised. If they're successful, they will then expand the trial in DR Congo, and that will be in the affected areas. Now, what they're doing, as well as monitoring the safety of the vaccine, is they're checking for immune responses. Obviously, none of the volunteers will be given Ebola, but if the jab produces a very strong immune response, which they're hoping it will, then it can be used actually to protect people who may be contacts of Ebola patients within a matter of months.
11: China has warned the US against starting a new trade war after the Trump administration imposed tariffs on more than 60 countries. Washington says it's acted because the nations haven't been doing enough to tackle forced labour. But many US allies say the taxes are unjustified. Leaders of India's youth protest movement say the government has asked for 24 hours to respond to their demand for the resignation of the education minister, Arunade Mukherjee reports.
13: This was the second meeting in 5 days, a sign that as the pressure mounts, the government is desperate to try to end the impasse. The senior minister in charge of negotiations said the two-hour-long talks were cordial and the government would now discuss internally the next course of action. Earlier in the day, the Prime Minister had turned to social media to appeal to the students, assuring there would be legislation in Parliament next week to address the exam paper leaks. But the hundreds of demonstrators still gathered at a protest site in central Delhi are not convinced. The students are now trying to garner support outside Delhi and have called for nationwide peaceful protests to draw attention to their demands.
11: BBC.
1: On WNYC, 76 and sunny, it's 4 minutes after nine. Good morning. I'm Michael Hill. New Jersey Republicans say the state's non-citizen voting scandal is bigger than the governor is letting on. Governor Mikey Sherrill says 400 non-citizens voted and roughly 6,600 were improperly registered between June 2023 and June 2024. Republicans yesterday unveiled what they say is additional evidence showing non-citizens were registered to vote and did cast ballots outside that one-year period. Republican State Senator Declan O'Scanlan called for an immediate moratorium on automatic voter registration in the Garden State.
14: Within the bounds of federal law, we should try to figure out a way to pause registrations that are ongoing today on these same systems where we still believe there are problems.
1: Governor Sherrill says an independent investigation is underway. The WNBA All-Star Game is tomorrow in Chicago, and New York Liberty legend Teresa Witherspoon is the honorary general manager of the one of the All-Star teams. Witherspoon played for the Liberty from 97 to 2003 and scored one of the most famous baskets in WNBA history, a half-court game winner in the 1999 finals. Liberty center Jonquel Jones will be on the bench for Team Spoon, but current Liberty star Brianna Stewart will star for the All-Star team built by Houston Comets legend Cynthia Cooper. The All-Star game starts at 8 30. 75 and sunny right now, sunny in 8.

0: tariffs by the Trump administration on dozens of countries. Your natural reaction might well be either, hang on, I thought these were already in place. Hasn't Donald Trump spent much of his second term in office imposing these taxes on imports? Or you might be thinking, hang on, didn't the US Supreme Court strike these tariffs down earlier this year? Well, both those things are true. But these new tariffs, set at between 10 and 12.5% on all goods, will cover almost all US imports and affect exports from 60 countries. They're being seen as more legally watertight than the previous tariffs, but they still raise big questions, principally about what effect they'll have on the US and around the world. In terms of a political effect, well, that's been pretty clear. Here is the profoundly unimpressed Australian Trade Minister, Don Farrell.
1: Can I say how disappointed we are in the decision of the United States Trade Representative to increase tariffs on some Australian products going into the United States. We do not believe it was justified, and we will continue to lobby the United States Trade Representative to remove all tariffs on Australian goods.
0: So what does that US trade representative whom Mr. Farrell was berating have to say for himself? It so happened that a couple of days ago, Jameson Greer was testifying before the Senate Finance Committee on President Trump's trade and tariff policies.
2: The problems the president's trade policy seeks to solve are generational. These things were not broken in a day, and they won't be fixed overnight, but they must be fixed. This is why I'm pleased to report that the combination of tariffs and deals core to the president's trade policy has yielded quick and impressive results. Everyone said trade would collapse. We've never exported as much as we are now. And on the other side of the ledger, capital goods represent the largest share of our imports ever. In other words, the United States has not stopped trading with the world, but the composition of that trade has changed in a way that benefits Americans. We're selling more to the world than ever before because of our increased capacity to produce, and our imports are increasingly the type of goods that help us produce even more here in America. And these dynamics have helped reduce our trade deficit.
0: The US Trade Representative Jameson Greer. Well, there's one person we often turn to at these times, and that's Stephanie Flanders, Head of Economics and Politics at Bloomberg News. And Stephanie joins me now from Washington. Thank you for your time, Stephanie. The basis for these new tariffs is what?
3: Is actually a bill that was passed in 1974 by Congress, which, among other things, said that the US could take action against countries that were not making sufficient steps to prevent the products of forced labour from entering their country. But as you have sort of indicated, and we sort of heard a little bit in that quote from the US trade representative, obviously that is the sort of formal reason for these, but the practical reason was that the Supreme Court had told the president that he didn't have the jurisdiction to just sort of put blanket tariffs on everyone. He really wanted to do that, and so he had to do a sort of emergency step a few months ago after that decision. Those emergency tariffs, to keep the sort of baseline around where he wanted it, around 10%, expired yesterday. So today, this was another way of doing that, which actually you could continue to have the tariffs, and you could say this time it was linked to an action by Congress,
0: right.
3: So on a much safer legal basis.
0: But so less susceptible to legal challenge.
3: Not much change.
0: Less susceptible.
3: Yes, so this is on a more solid basis.
0: Yeah. Okay.
3: Definitely.
0: And similarly, as far as those trading partners are concerned, I mean, are we to expect that there will be reciprocal tariffs?
3: I mean, what we learned last year is that most countries decided that this was just going to be the price of doing business with the American economy under Donald Trump, and that they had no interest or economic stake in actually having a sort of negative, you know, bidding war with him or indeed other countries over tariffs. So by and large, countries have been willing to take this and not impose tariffs on their own and the global economy has been reasonably able to withstand them.
0: Well, in which case, I guess the question is, what does the balance sheet look like for the US? Because you might imagine, look, this is an import tax that will lead to inflation. It would be interesting to hear how much evidence there is for that. But also, I mean, if there aren't reciprocal tariffs, you might think, well, this is essentially free money for the US Treasury. So what do the figures suggest?
3: I mean, it's interesting. So the revenues, looking at least at the forecast for the Congressional Budget Office, it's definitely not nothing. It's looking at around $190 billion of revenues a year, which is significantly more than the US was raising. With further tariffs that we might get in the next few months on China and other places, it may go closer to

0: 300 billion. You know, that's a relatively small chunk of the 1.3 trillion deficit, but every little helps, and you know, it's definitely noticeable. And we have seen, in fact, that in Congress, lawmakers have started to think, well, we know that these are very unpopular with voters, these tariffs, but if we get rid of them, what are we going to replace them with revenue-wise? So there's a slight shift politically around tariffs as well.
1: Are they unpopular with voters? Because, I mean, again, you sort of read some alarming figures that suggest that the prices are going up. This is essentially costing the average American family $1,100 a year. Is that something that you think, you know, people are noticing?
0: It has forced, it has put the onus on this administration for inflation in a way that is very surprising, given that when President Trump came in, inflation was very much tied around the neck of the Biden administration and one of the big reasons why the Democrats lost. And just with these tariffs alone, Trump has managed to sort of take ownership over the high cost of living, even though actually only a small part of the inflation we've seen in the last year can be really related to tariffs. In fact, there's a much more direct impact of the war in Iran, which is, of course, also very unpopular.
1: Are there more duties and tariffs that we can expect? I mean, I mentioned that this is set at between 10 and 12.5%, but there's also been talk about, you know, 50% tariffs on Canada, I think 25% on Brazil. Is this the start of it for some countries?
0: For some countries, and actually, so Brazil does have a higher rate now, and the Canada we are going to see, I think, in mid-August if those go through, the 50% tariffs. And there are what we have coming down the track are some measures, again, to replace the higher tariffs that were on countries like China that are responsible for a lot of exports to the US. All of this is about trying to replace what was taken away by the Supreme Court. He's done quite a lot of the job with these. But for countries like China, they're actually in a much better position than they were before the Supreme Court judgment. And I think the administration is looking to change that.
1: Stephanie Flanders from Bloomberg Economics, thank you so much for joining us. It was a month ago today that devastating dual earthquakes in Venezuela left at least 5,000 people dead. Tens of thousands are thought still to be missing. The government of acting President Delcy Rodriguez insists that it has done everything in its power to help. But families remain angry and have raised questions about the quality of public housing blocks, which collapsed. Our correspondent Will Grant has travelled back to the worst affected region of La Guaira, meeting those who are still searching for the bodies of their loved ones.
2: Families in Venezuela are still looking for their missing loved ones and still finding them. Delicately and with dignity, the body of an 11-year-old girl is removed from a collapsed public housing block, her father finally able to grieve now that his desperate month-long search for her has come to an end.
3: If anywhere could be considered ground zero of the twin earthquakes in Venezuela, it's here, the public housing complex in Caraballeda. It is a strange and disturbing sight still. A month on, a child's body has just been brought out and wrapped in plastic sheeting and taken to the morgue.
2: Sitting on the rubble, a member of another search group, Nagina Hernandez, weeps quietly. Retrieving the bodies is soul-destroying, he tells me through his face mask. For the rescue teams, the families, the friends, just soul-destroying.
4: Victor Calderon.
2: One man's soul is crushed more than most. The neighbours tell me of Victor Calderon, a fisherman who was at sea when the earthquake struck. He returned to dry land to find 26 members of his immediate family were gone, all in the same social housing block.
5: Mi hermana, mi dos sobrinas, sus cuatro nietos.
2: The relatives include Victor's two sisters, their children and grandchildren, as well as his stepfather and 9 cousins. It's almost too much to fathom, I say. I haven't cried for them yet, he answers stoically. I'll do that after I find the ones that are missing. Victor's daughter and granddaughter survived, but their much reduced family now lives in a tent on a golf course.
6: Estos son los momentos de alegría en medio del dolor.
2: In a slickly produced video, the acting president, Delcy Rodriguez, gave 200 homes to affected families. A first step, but tens of thousands remain homeless. Critics say the government's social housing was shoddily built and collapsed easily, killing thousands. A point I put to the Public Works Minister, Juan José Ramírez.
6: No fue un solo sismo, fueron dos sismos que se produjeron al mismo tiempo prácticamente.
2: This wasn't one, but two almost simultaneous earthquakes, both moving in different directions, he argues. All around us, you can see public and private buildings were brought down. The earthquake didn't discriminate between the two, he adds. In one of those private buildings, Hernán Gil, a security guard, was trapped in an underground car park for 8 days before being pulled alive from the rubble, a moment which briefly raised Venezuela's spirits. After the euphoria faded, though, other families were left searching the same building for their loved ones alone. Laura Barrios is still there, looking for her brother-in-law. A day earlier, they found her sister-in-law and the children, aged 10 and 3.
7: Ayer fue día del niño. Nosotros no tuvimos niño que celebrar. Porque los nuestros se fueron.
2: It was just the day of the child, but we had no children to celebrate, Laura sobs. What more can we say that this rubble doesn't already tell us, she asks. Lost T-shirts and sets of cutlery, entire lives gone in just 39 seconds. When the earthquake struck, the stretch of beach at Playa Pirata was full of visitors for a public holiday. They watched in horror as their homes collapsed in front of them and ran towards their apartments to try to save relatives and pets trapped inside. It's just one of a thousand stories along this northern coastline in a month that Venezuelans still struggle to comprehend and which has forever scarred a nation ill-equipped to cope.
1: And that was Will Grant reporting from La Guaira in Venezuela. You can see more of what Will has discovered, including some really quite dramatic drone footage on our website, bbc.com/news. He's written up his piece that you just heard. And as I say, you can also see drone footage there of the aftermath of the earthquakes in La Guaira.
8: It is 9:19. This is WNYC. Coming up next, it's the Brian Lehrer Show. Here from Kenny Manaya, the city's small business commissioner. He'll discuss his efforts to streamline the permitting process and reduce fines and fees for small business owners. Plus, a movie critic and a classical scholar discuss Christopher Nolan's new blockbuster film version of The Odyssey. That's at 10 this morning on WNYC. 76 now and sunny and 83 today.
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1: This is NewsHour from the BBC with me, Tim Franks. Today could be a big day for the International Criminal Court, not because of a case that it's bringing against somebody accused of the gravest war crimes, but because of a case that's been brought internally against the court's chief prosecutor, Karim Khan. He's been accused of sexual misconduct involving a junior member of staff. Khan denies wrongdoing, but ICC member states are due to vote today at the United Nations in New York on whether he should be dismissed. Our correspondent Anna Holligan has been following the case closely.
10: He's accused of sexual misconduct, and this is a court, of course, that was created to hold the most powerful leaders to account, but it's the court's own leader who is at the heart of this and making history, because there has never been a process like this at the ICC. So it feels like this has been going on for a long time now. It's been 2 years since the allegations of sexual misconduct were first made, and during the intervening period there have been various hearings and conclusions made by by various parts of the ICC. And now this is the ultimate stage where the members of the court will vote on whether or not he should continue as prosecutor or be dismissed.
1: As you say, I mean, this has been dragging on for ages.
10: Exactly. Yeah. And just for a quick bit of background, Karim Khan, he's a 56-year-old British barrister. He was elected as the ICC's third prosecutor in 2021, officially stripped of his duties last month in June after the executive committee of the court's oversight body found he had committed a serious breach of duty and serious misconduct by engaging in an improper sexual relationship with a junior ICC staff member and seeking to stop her from pursuing her complaint. And we should say throughout this, he has denied any wrongdoing. Mm. His lawyers have said he has done nothing wrong.
1: Explain to me this process whereby the member states are going to be voting on whether he should continue, because I guess a lot of people listening to this would think, well, if, you know, internally your employer has decided that you have failed the disciplinary action against you and on this a very serious charge, well, that would be enough.
10: It's partly about the layers of bureaucracy within the court, and it's partly about the ICC's founding treaty, the Rome Statute, which says in issues like this, internal disciplinary measures, it's up to the member states to decide. So they have now the opportunity to vote. 125 member states, at least 63 countries must back his dismissal in a secret ballot at the UN headquarters in New York. And we don't know much about which way the countries will vote, because Karim Khan's lawyers have pointed out that a judicial panel actually found that there was insufficient evidence to show that he had committed the sexual misconduct. So because of that rather convoluted process that the ICC itself has been criticised for, it's coming to the conclusion where the member states will vote. It's a secret ballot, but after the session in New York, there will be some kind of public statement, and the final section of that session will be live streamed. So it's at that point we will find out whether or not he will remain in position. And regardless of all of this, it's bigger than one prosecutor. This is about the court itself, and it's rather shaky foundations at this point. And there is no doubt that this is ammunition for the court's critics, of which there are many. Karim Khan won't be at the session himself. He's already barred from entering the United States under earlier sanctions imposed by Donald Trump's administration over the court's investigations into alleged war crimes by Israeli officials in Gaza. That external pressure from the US, the US has never been a member of the ICC, but over the last few years, it's moved from a long-standing position of resistance to the ICC to active confrontation, especially when the court has touched on US or Israeli interests. So that's included sanctions, 11 officials now sanctioned by the US, visa bans, explicit efforts to weaken the court's ability to operate. Within the last few weeks, US officials have talked about an effort to try to dismantle the ICC brick by brick. So there is massive pressure outside, and there is no doubt that these sexual misconduct allegations happening in parallel have done very little to help the court.
1: And that was the BBC's Anna Holligan following that case at the ICC.

0: The magic and the mystery of birdsong, that sound which has transfixed and bewitched us humans forever. And now it seems a team of scientists in France say they've discovered the building blocks behind the astonishing diversity of birdsong. They've analysed more than 100,000 songs from 3,000 bird species and reckon they've now identified each key ingredient. The lead researcher is Quentin Bacalet, a PhD student from the University of Saint-Étienne.
1: We found 8 building blocks of bird songs. Those 8 building blocks are actually quite simple. So first you have the trills. So the trills are a repetition of the same note in rhythm. And you are going from slow, fast to ultra fast trills. So it's just the same trill, but you change the speed of the rhythm. Then you have 3 whistles from flat, slow to fast modulated whistles. So the whistles, they are just pure tones, but you change how they are modulated from something very flat with the same pitch to something where the pitch is changing a lot, to something very complex and fancy as a song. And then you have the chaotic notes, which are more complex and harsh notes. You also have the harmonic stacks. Multiple tones in the same time. You can think of the crows, for instance.
0: So you've got your trills, you've got your whistles, you've got what you described as chaotic notes. That's a rather good way of describing it, but it's sort of bird song that feels as if it's all over the place. And then what you describe as harmonic stacks. Just explain that to me again.
1: So harmonic stacks are sounds where the tone is not a pure tone, so it's not a single tone. You have multiple tones in the same time, so you have to imagine a sound which is also high and low in pitch.
0: One of the things that, from what I've been reading about your research, that you then managed to work out is how these songs, they are adapted for their environments. So if it's a very noisy environment or an environment where birds need to communicate in long distances, then they sort of adapt their songs to fit the places in which they are.
1: Exactly. You have to think about it as a trade-off between 2 different constraints. First, as I said, the communication distance. So some songs are more adapted to travel through the forest at long distances. And then the second part of the trade-off is the amount of information you have inside the song. Because when you are trying to mate and trying to afraid the competitors, then a more modulated song with more information is more adapted. So the birds, they have to choose between simple songs that are adapted to transmission, and they have to choose between more complex songs that are less adapted to transmission, but with more information for sexual selection and to protect their territories.
0: Fascinating. Quentin Bacalet, PhD student from the University of Saint-Étienne, who along with his colleagues reckoned that they managed to identify those 8 motifs, as he put it, the building blocks of birdsong. This is NewsHour.
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6: It's the BBC News Hour on WNYC. 76 with sunshine now. It's 9:31. Here are the headlines. Drones carrying explosive targeted a city in northern Iraq where U.S. forces are stationed, and sirens rang out today in Bahrain. That came hours after the American military said it finished its 13th night of strikes against Iran. The conflict has flared again over the past week as the U.S. has pounded Iran with Tehran has attacked ships in the Strait of Hormuz and targeted U.S. assets and allies in the region. The strait is a crucial passage for the world's energy supplies and is at the center of the latest fighting since Iranian attacks can effectively shut the waterway. That has sent fuel prices soaring worldwide and causing widespread economic turmoil. The Iranian allied Houthi rebels added further pressure this week by targeting two Saudi oil tankers in the Red Sea. New York Republicans are calling for a hearing on the state's voter registration infrastructure. It's in response to news from New Jersey that a software glitch by an outside vendor led to about 400 non-citizens voting in the Garden State. New York State agencies have dozens of contracts with the same firm. They include Department of Motor Vehicles contracts for software that lets people apply for driver's licenses and register them to vote at the same time. Assembly member Matt Slater is a Westchester County Republican.
7: I think that should give us reason to pause and reevaluate and recalibrate.
6: Democrats who control the state assembly did not comment on the call for the hearing. The New York State Board of Elections says it has a different registration process than New Jersey, and there's no indication of any errors. 76 and sunny now, sunny and 83 for a high today. Tomorrow, sunny and 82. Sunday, sunny and 83.
0: Welcome back to NewsHour. French authorities have ordered the complete evacuation of one of France's most popular holiday areas on the Atlantic coast, the Cap Ferret Peninsula on the southwest coast. Hundreds of people have had to escape the area by boat. Two forest fires are defying efforts to bring them under control. President Macron has requested help from the European Union to tackle the fires. Planes and helicopters from Portugal, Croatia, the Czech Republic and Slovakia are due to join the firefighting efforts later today. Joe Kent is a BBC journalist who is on holiday in the affected area and had to evacuate from her campsite with her family yesterday.
8: We were on holiday in Cap Ferret, which is a small peninsula of land stretching down sort of west of Bordeaux. And there are 10 little villages down this peninsula. We were at the northernmost one, nearest to the fire. So we were evacuated yesterday. The fire broke out on Wednesday, and we actually saw it quite early on from the very tip of this peninsula, having where we'd been for lunch. And we could see this huge mushroom of smoke in the air. It did look very bad then. That was literally a couple of hours after it broke out. We thought it was further around the bay away from us, but as we cycled back to the village where we were staying, there was ash falling on us on the cycle paths. You could smell the smoke in the air. It really was quite an apocalyptic scene.
0: Did you at that point decide, look, it's better if I and the rest of the family that we move, that we relocate, or was it an evacuation order that you were obeying?
8: The next morning, we were told by the staff at the site where we were staying that there was a possibility we might be evacuated, but they weren't sure yet. We went into the local town. The local market was deserted. The supermarket was deserted. And when we got back to the site where we were staying, we could see that the local police, the gendarmes, were there with their two big vans. They had officers going around the whole place talking to people and just telling them that they had 30 minutes to pack up and go.
0: I'm just wondering if you've had a chance at all while you have been on holiday to speak to any of the locals, because I guess summers are often hot and dry. There always have been wildfires in these areas, but just a sense from local people or from what you've been hearing locally about whether this is really unusual.
8: We didn't really speak to to many people about it because it develops so quickly. However, it is a known risk in this area that it's on the other side of the peninsula. It's the Atlantic Ocean, but it's backed by these pine forests and they've become completely dry and the ground was just so tinder dry and there was such an increased risk of fire, and with more people being there, it is at risk and it's a vulnerable area.
0: Joe Kent, BBC journalist in the southwest of France. And Spain has declared a national emergency in the Madrid region and the nearby province of Avila because of wildfires. Two of three fires burning to the west of Madrid are said to be on the verge of merging into one. And the state of emergency aims to speed up the deployment of resources to fight the fires and places the response to the crisis in the hands of a specialist military unit. This is NewsHour. It's live from the BBC World Service with me, Tim Franks. I'm going to head straight to Kyiv now because news is coming in of a Russian missile strike hitting an arms exhibition outside Kyiv. At least 10 people are reported to have been killed. Paul Adams is our correspondent in the Ukrainian capital. Paul, what can you tell us?
9: And this was about 5 hours ago when, as you say, there was an exhibition being held in a training ground around 20 kilometres or so outside Kyiv. We were actually on the roof of our hotel at the time, and we heard the air raid sirens. We saw the distant attempts to shoot something down, and we also heard at least one explosion. We're told that two Russian ballistic missiles hit this exhibition, and as you say, caused mayhem. At least 100 wounded, and as far as we know, at least 10 dead. Now, obviously, there has been outrage expressed about this, but not just because of the incident itself, but the fact that people are still wondering why on earth a well-advertised arms fair or arms exhibition was being held at all. This is at least the third time there's been an incident like this since the full-scale Russian invasion in 2022. And people really want to know, you know, how wise is it to hold an event like this out in the open, right under the noses of the Russians? And the Prosecutor General is saying they're looking into that.
0: Well, I mean, I was going to ask you, and I'm not going to ask you to provide an answer, but I mean, when I first saw this story, I thought it was absolutely mystifying, because when, you know, on the occasion that I've been to Ukraine, and I know that you have great experience of these things, that, you know, when you go to anybody who's vaguely involved in weapons manufacturing inside Ukraine, there's a huge amount of sort of subterfuge, and you can't possibly reveal locations and so forth. And I mean, this just, I mean, clearly it's terrible for those who are caught up in it, but it seems astonishing.
9: I think it is a very bad lapse of security, and I think that's clearly going to be the focus of the investigation. You're absolutely right. When you go anywhere to see anything remotely sensitive, there are all sorts of security procedures taken, and frankly, it's quite difficult to get access to these places. But I think maybe it's an indication of the sheer size of Ukraine's growing armaments industry. I mean, with each passing month, Ukraine becomes more and more self-sufficient in weapons production, particularly drones, but not simply drones. I was told this morning by a visiting a former European defence official that the Ukrainians are now building at least 40 155mm howitzers a month, compared to something like 5 to 8 a month in Germany and around 3 in the UK. So Ukraine is on the way to becoming a kind of defence manufacturing superpower with hundreds, if not thousands, of businesses involved. And it seems as though not all of them are necessarily thinking about security as much as they should be.
0: Paul Adams, our correspondent in Kyiv, thank you very much for bringing us the latest. Are India's youth protesters making headway or being cleverly co-opted and talked down by the government? The two sides have today been meeting to discuss the demonstrators' demands for educational reform and, most headline-grabbingly, for the dismissal of the education minister over the leaking of exam papers. These protests have become a highly unusual challenge to the authority and grip of Narendra Modi's Hindu nationalist administration. They've centred on Delhi, but they've been mirrored across the country. Indeed, one of the defining moments so far came from Mumbai, where a picture was taken of a young woman trying to block a police bus with her bare hands. The bus was packed with students arrested by the police and taken away from one of the city's protest sites. The BBC has managed to get hold of the young woman, Ria Ahir, and she explained why she had decided to stand in front of that moving van.
10: So I asked the cop very peacefully, not agitated, not angry. I asked him, do you have a memo to take these students? And he reluctantly said, like he wasn't even making eye contact with me. He said, no. And then immediately that moment, I knew I have the power because I am right and they are wrong. So I reached my hand out to one of the girls. I tried to pull her out. And then the cops, they obstructed us with their hands. So I started walking with the bus on the side of it. And then I realized I cannot keep up with it. So I don't know. I did not think of anything. I was like, I have to stop them. So I went in front of the van and I was like, if you cannot take them, what you're doing is not right. You know, that's it. What you're doing is not right.
0: Ria Ahir speaking from Mumbai. Well, in Delhi, among all the protesters is our correspondent, Arunoday Mukherjee.
11: Well, this was a highly anticipated meeting between both sides. Representatives of the protest movement met senior members of the Indian government. By that, I mean two senior ministers. What is significant is that this was the second meeting between both sides in 5 days, which in itself is indicative of the fact that there is growing pressure on Prime Minister Narendra Modi's government to try and find a way out of this impasse. This has been going on for a very long time, but only now, as the protests gain momentum, you're seeing a lot of reaching out happening, not just from the ministers, but from Prime Minister Narendra Modi himself, who also reached out through a social media post to try and assuage some of the concerns, saying he will bring in legislation next week in Parliament, which addresses an important issue, that is, of examination paper leaks.
0: I mean, clearly the exam paper leaks is what was the catalyst for all this. And I know that the protesters have been calling for the education minister to resign. Are there other demands that are specific about, you know, how they want a change to the education system, or maybe more broadly, that you think the government is now having to address?
11: Well, yes, they are looking at some immediate demands first, and an overall, if I can say, improvement in the existing systems to fix some of the systemic errors, essentially starting with the examination paper leaks, which is a huge concern. Now, the examination that they're talking about is a very critical medical entrance exam, which is a gateway to medical colleges for several aspirants. Now, what happens is that it is taken once a year, and if the examination is compromised, as it was, it leaves the students in the lurch. They don't know what to do. An entire year of preparation goes to waste. So that's why it's a huge concern for them. And they feel that there have to be systems in place to safeguard the interests. And that responsibility lies with the education minister. And there is no reason why he shouldn't take moral responsibility, they say, and resign. And the more time it is taking for the government to take that decision, the more angry the protesters are getting on the ground, asking questions like, why are they insisting on protecting this minister? Why aren't they taking action? Because they feel once they take action, it is going to show intent on the government's part. Beyond that, they're looking at other kind of reforms. They're looking at an overhaul of other competitive examinations. They are yet to go into the specifics. They say that these conversations are happening closed doors. We'll get more details in due course of time. But these are the overarching demands, including compensation to the families of those who they say have lost their lives as a result of dying by suicide.
0: You mentioned, Arunoday, that anger is growing, and I know that you've been spending a lot of time among the protesters. You've been there today as well. But what is your sense? I mean, do you think that these latest talks, that in a sense they're drawing the sting at all from the protesters? Or do you think there is a feeling among those protesters that, look, this thing has really got legs, and we're seeing protests around the country, and you know, we've only just started here?
11: Absolutely. That is the sense that I'm getting. And I'm getting that sense even more because of two major events that took place. One was the forceful removal of the 59-year-old activist last Saturday who was on hunger strike demanding the same issues be addressed. He was removed from the site and taken to a hospital by the police saying that his health was in danger. That gave a boost to the protest. You saw more people coming out on Monday. And then the developments on Monday where you would have seen those violent scenes play out on the streets of Delhi where protesters clashed with the police, leaving dozens of protesters and police personnel injured. Now, that seems to have emboldened the protesters even more, that how can the state go ahead and carry out this level of brutality against protesters who are demanding something very basic. The police on its side says that, look, there was stone pelting, there were unruly behavior. That's why we had to protect ourselves and protect public property. But the anger is very palpable. Also, the fact that you've seen the Prime Minister, who has been largely silent on this matter for over a month, suddenly come out with these flurry of comments over the last 24 hours also shows that they are feeling the pressure, which also has emboldened the protesters when they tell me that, look, see, if we hadn't done all of this, they wouldn't have come out and made these comments. They wouldn't have been willing to talk to us. And it's only because we came down on the streets and flexed our muscle the way we did in large numbers. That's the only reason why they are talking to us. And there is a sense of feeling emboldened. And that's why they've called for other students to come out peacefully in other parts of the country to draw attention to their demands. So this is not going anywhere unless the government really comes and sits with them and figures out what to do with the education minister, because that is the crux. And now they're just adamant that he has to go.
0: Mm. Just one other question, Arunade. I mean, clearly the government, it may be under pressure in a way that it hasn't been for some time, but it does still command a fair amount of support across the country. Some of its supporters are saying, you know, these protests are being stirred up by foreign meddling. I mean, that old charge. In particular, you know, Pakistan is sticking its oar in and trying to whip things up on social media. What are the protesters saying about that? I mean, and is there any evidence of that?
11: There is no evidence that has been provided. And this has been a very common narrative that has come, you know, that surfaces whenever we've seen any kind of public dissent play out on the ground against this particular government. When you speak to the protesters and say this is what the allegation is, they simply laugh at those allegations. And the kind of stories then they start telling you that, look, we've come from different parts of the country. You know, we've taken trains here. We're sitting and we barely have enough money to eat food. Where is the funding? This is simply organic. This is something that is spontaneous. And there is absolutely no question of foreign funding. No one has anything to gain. But the thing is that this is a government which has been extremely strong politically, Tim. This is Prime Minister Narendra Modi we're talking about. He's been in power since 2014. He is now actually broken the record of being the longest serving elected prime minister of the country in the country's history. He came to power in 2014. He won with an even bigger mandate in 2019. He again won in 2024. This is his third term. So he's politically very strong, which is why this, for political watchers like us here in the country, is very, very significant, because we haven't seen this level of open public dissent play out against this particular political leader in recent times. And the optics also, as I tell you, you know, just the images of protests on the streets of the capital city of Delhi, close to India's parliament, close to the corridors of power, close to the residences of ministers, that optics in itself is very, very important, which is why a lot of experts also say that this has left the government a bit rattled, because they weren't prepared, which is why you're seeing Prime Minister Modi come out, reaching out to protesters. You've got these ministers saying, okay, let's meet. Today they said, we're going to meet again on Saturday. There is a desire to try and figure out how to get out of this, because the last thing they want is this to have any kind of political fallout for their political prospects.
0: Arunade Mukherjee, correspondent in Delhi. If you're wondering why it was rather quiet, and I said that he'd been around the demonstrators, it's because he actually had to move away from the demonstrations because the government has shut off mobile internet services around there. So he had to move away from the demonstrations in order to be able to speak to us in some quality. This is NewsHour.
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6: Up next, it's the Brian Lehrer Show. Here from Kenny Minaya, the city's small business commissioner. He'll discuss his efforts to streamline the permitting process and reduce fines and fees for small business owners. Plus, a movie critic and a classical scholar discuss Christopher Nolan's new blockbuster film, The Virgin is the Odyssey. That's at 10 this morning on WNYC. 78 and sunny now, sunny and 83 for high today with a calm wind, and then tomorrow, sunny and 82.

0: This is NewsHour. It's live from the BBC. I'm Tim Franks. The global governing body of chess has been thrown into turmoil after the president of the International Chess Federation, or FIDE, as is known by its French acronym, has been placed under European Union sanctions. Officials at the European Commission argue that Arkady Dvorkovich, a former deputy prime minister of Russia, by his membership of the Russian Chess Federation, has been, in effect, supporting Russia's invasion of Ukraine. Malcolm Payne is the English delegate to FIDE and the vice president of the European Chess Union. He began by telling me about Russia's long history with FIDE.
1: It actually goes back to 1917 when Lenin decided that chess would be an excellent tool of popular culture. And the old Soviet Union dominated FIDE, the governing body of world chess, pretty much since the Second World War, with only short breaks for other Western Europeans to be in control. And FIDE has been used as a tool of soft power by formerly the Soviet Union and latterly the Russians, because they engineered the election of Russian officials to the head of the governing body, particularly when it was running out of money. Back in 1993, the world Chess Championship was split when Garry Kasparov played England's Nigel Short in London and broke away from the governing body, and at that point it was in turmoil. And a very colourful character called Kirzhan Ilyumjinov, who was the president of a small Russian state on the Caspian called Kalmykia, took the organisation over, and until he was sanctioned by the US Treasury for facilitating sales of oil by Islamic State to Syria. And that was when the current Russian took over.
0: He's been sanctioned by the European Commission for, in effect, supporting the Russian invasion of Ukraine. Is that it? I mean, is there sort of, you know, he said, well, there's no point me sort of carrying on. He's obviously upset about this, but he's saying, look, effectively, I've had the legs cut out from under me. Is there any support for him still within FIDE?
1: Well, everyone who knew him rather liked him on a personal level, and he was a highly competent administrator. But one should remember that he was the deputy prime minister of Russia when Russia invaded Ukraine. And he did go on BBC's Hard Talk and deny any Russian involvement with the Salisbury poisonings. And he was always under a lot of pressure himself internally within Russia to put the Russian case, in particular, to get the Russian teams back into international competition, because they were taken out in accordance with IOC guidelines. And when Mr. Dvorkovich engineered that to happen, I think the Ukrainian government, and also with support from the Estonians within the EU, decided to move against him. And I think it was inevitable.
0: Who do you think should take over?
1: Well, I think I have to declare an interest here, Tim, because I'm standing for election.
0: Ah.
1: Is that a good answer to the question?
0: That's a very good answer. So tell me, are you standing to be president or part of the leading team?
1: Yes, I'm standing to be deputy president. The man who's standing to be president is a chap called Jan Henrik Butner, who actually raised a significant amount of money for the introduction of a new form of chess called freestyle, where one starts with the pieces in different starting positions. And Mr. Butner was successful in introducing that, and now he wants to do the real thing.
0: Mm. There are some apostates in the NewsHour office, I have to tell you, Malcolm, who have been saying, why does it matter who runs FIDE, who runs chess's governing body? What would be your answer to that?
1: Chess has always been important to the Russians. If you look at the statements of Russian spokesmen, particularly Dmitry Peshkov, Putin's official spokesman, they're very focused on maintaining Russian influence in chess, getting their players up the rating list and their teams in international competition. And this is a body blow for them. It's akin, actually, to the apartheid era when South Africa was thrown out of rugby. It has that effect. It will permeate throughout society. Therefore, it's important who runs world chess. It's important that world chess is not controlled by Russia. And in fact, there's an interesting political battle going on in Russia now. Because Mr. Ilyumjinov wants to come back. My understanding is that he represents, if you like, the hard line faction within the Kremlin. There's a sort of a power struggle between Russians over who stands in the elections now, which is very interesting.
0: Malcolm Payne, English delegate, FIDE vice president of the European Chess Union. We've got a story now which is just, well, lovely, really. It's about a man who was adopted at birth and discovered that one of his favourite colleagues at work was actually his birth sister. Andrea Umston had known she'd had an older brother who was adopted, but had never met him. Our North of England reporter Rowan Bridge can tell us the story.
2: Let me introduce Dave Green. He used to drive buses.
3: And last time I drove a bus was 1999. I used to have a motto, it's just nice to be nice.
2: As a supervisor at Manchester Airport bus station, he met Andrea Ermston.
4: I'd come to fill the vending machines and clean the vending machines.
2: And that's how you got introduced to Dave?
4: Yes, we...
2: The two struck up a friendship, and that's where this story begins.
3: We were two strangers, and the more discussions we had, the more we realised we had in common. So I liked motorbikes, she liked motorbikes, she had a bike when she was a youngster. We were having a chit-chat, and I remember putting my arm around her, and she said, oh, she said, we're just like brother-sister, me and you, aren't we? I said, yeah, we look quite good together, don't we? She said, we could be brother-sister, me and you.
4: I'd ask him a question, he'd start talking, and I'd finish his sentence for him.
3: Which, again, was quite uncanny, really.
2: But it was a fateful phone call in 2007 that was going to change everything.
3: Me and my ex-partner, we fostered. This particular day, I was quite distraught because the foster child had to be returned into care. I called her and said, I'm really down today because the foster child's got to go back into care and I feel like I've really let him down because I'm adopted.
4: And I was like, I can't believe you've never told me this in 2 years. I said, well, my brother was adopted. His name was Stuart.
3: To which I replied, OK, my name was Stuart when I was adopted. Stuart Proudlove.
4: And I went, that was his name, Stuart Proudlove.
3: She phoned me back a few minutes later and said, I've spoke to my mum, and were you born in Withenshaw, a hospital, on the 24th of March, 1966? I said, I was. And we both cried at this point, because we knew what was coming.
4: I told my mum, I said, I think I've found Stuart for you. And she just didn't know what to say. Called Stuart back, Dave. And I said, it's got to be you, it's got to be you. And I did say to him, out of anybody that I know, I would have chose you to be my brother.
2: Dave's mum was 15 when she had him in the 1960s.
3: My mum got two choices, give him up for adoption, or her mum, my grandma, would have brought me up as her own. So I think I was given the best opportunity to have a great life. But what I did find out I was adopted, there was no real sort of urge to find out anything more.
2: Now, back in the 80s, when Dave was driving, buses were a lot cheaper.
3: I've done this left turn onto Mainwood Road hundreds of times.
2: We're on the number 11 bus, which takes a similar route to the one Dave used to drive. It's one that took on a whole new significance when he drove with Angela to be reunited with his birth mum.
3: The nearer we got, I kept saying, I drive a bus down this route. Oh my God, I drive a bus along this road. And then we got to mum's house and I said, I drove a bus past this house.
4: I stood back a bit because I really wanted to see my mum and Dave together because it was just something she'd wanted so much and she just couldn't believe it. It was a surreal moment. And then we just all hugged, you know. I couldn't believe that I'd got my brother and my mum together. It was amazing.
3: She made a promise to her mum when she was six that she'd find me. And I remember our mum looking over my shoulder as she was hugging me through the tears, saying, you kept your promise. Sorry.
0: What a fantastic story. And that was Rowan Bridge telling us about the brother and sister who were friends and had no idea. That's it from this edition of NewsHour. From me, Tim Franks, and the team here in London, thanks for your company.
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0: It's the Brian Lehrer Show on WNYC. Happy Friday, everybody. On today's show, we'll talk about the Odyssey as part of our occasional series that we call Context and a Movie. We'll match a film critic with a classics professor to talk about Homer's original, Christopher Nolan's blockbuster adaptation, and a little bit about the right-wing backlash the movie is getting. Did you hear all that Elon Musk stuff and some other things? We'll also have New York City's Small Business Services Commissioner to take your questions and complaints about red tape. Mayor Mamdani says they're attacking it in a new way. We'll invite you to put your red tape questions to his commissioner for that. And we'll look at the complicated relationship between the rising DSA and some longtime Black and Latino leaders in the city who are concerned about a new kind of marginalization. But first, we're at the intersection of the New Jersey Motor Vehicles Department and the national politics of voter registration. On Tuesday, you've probably heard this, Governor Mikey Sherrill announced that a software issue at DMV accidentally registered about 6,000 non-citizens to vote. Fewer than 10% of them, or around 400, actually did. She says there's no evidence of this glitch affecting the outcome of any election in the state. But the revelation comes just as President Trump and the Republican Party generally are looking for new ways to make voter registration and actually casting ballots harder for the midterms. They say it's in the name of preventing voter fraud, despite the lack of evidence of anything major like that, and, of course, the history of Trump's false claims about his loss to Joe Biden in 2020. But something did happen in New Jersey. State Republicans now say it's bigger than what the Democratic governor revealed, and they want to roll back the state's so-called motor voter law that automatically registered citizens, supposed to be just citizens, through their contact with the DMV, and the law that allows non-citizen immigrants to get driver's licenses. With us now, WNYC in Gothamist, New Jersey reporter Mike Hayes, and Liza Weisberg, a supervising attorney at the ACLU of New Jersey, where she focuses on democracy and voting rights. Hi, Mike. And by the way, is it Liza or Liza?
1: It's Liza. You got it right. Hi, Brian. Hi. Thank you so much.
0: And thanks for coming on.
2: Thanks for having
0: Welcome
2: me.
0: To WNYC. Hey, Mike. Liza, I want to start with a New Jersey Globe article you were quoted in back in April about the Trump administration suing New Jersey to turn over all its voter registration data. As an ACLU lawyer, you were obviously opposed to that. So is the state. But give us the context. What kind of data did the Trump administration ask for, and what did Governor Sherrill and the state do?
1: Yeah, so the Department of Justice has asked New Jersey and a number of states all across the country to turn over its unredacted voter files. So New Jersey is perfectly willing to share its voter file with the federal government, and the government has access to it. It just insists on protecting the privacy of its voters and complying with federal and state privacy laws by redacting certain highly sensitive personal identifying information like driver's licenses and partial social security numbers that are in those voter rolls. And so that's the aspect that the Department of Justice has taken issue with. And now every single court to hear these types of cases all around the country has rejected the DOJ's demand for these unredacted voter files. So far, that's 16 courts, 16 federal district courts, and one federal circuit court.
0: Unredacted means it would include voters' names, addresses, dates of birth, in some cases, partial driver's licenses or social security numbers, according to that article. But what's the risk to those people that you would argue exists? How could the federal government hypothetically use that personal information to harm innocent people?
1: Yeah, well, there's a lot of evidence in the public record that what the federal government is trying to do with that data is to use really unreliable tools and data matching and aggregation techniques to pour over states' voter files to try to sort of further their immigration enforcement policy objectives, right? They want to share these lists with agencies like DHS to go after voters that they have villainized. And we know that when these kinds of programs are used, there are tons of false positives And so there's a real risk that voters would be disenfranchised through this type of process. And so we represent voters in this case. We're interveners in the case. We represent voters who are afraid that if the government gets their hands on their personal identifying information, they will be wrongly accused of improperly voting or registering to vote, even though they are eligible, and that the federal government will sort of take retaliatory action against them or otherwise invade their privacy and voting rights.
0: So, Mike Hayes, to the present, Governor Sherrill announces 6,000 non-citizens were registered to vote because of a software error at DMV, she says, and around 400 of those folks did actually vote in elections, which non-citizens aren't allowed to do. Did the state discover this because of pressure from Washington to inspect the voter rolls for non-citizens voting, like the things we were just discussing with Liza?
2: Yeah, it appears that way, Brian. But interesting here, Governor Sherrill says she found out on June 15th, so 9 days ago, about this. But she also said in that press conference on Tuesday that this glitch in the software that she discussed was fixed way back in June 2024. So we don't know yet why it took so long for Sherrill to know about this. She's come down really hard on former Governor Phil Murphy's administration for letting this happen on his watch. It'll be interesting to see if politically she can contain that damage here and get the public to buy into that message. Republicans in New Jersey are not going to make it easy for her. And Brian, this comes as

0: and show some fixes have been put in place before then.
1: And the timing of this is very interesting in another way, too, because just last week, of course, Trump gave that primetime speech alleging vulnerabilities in our election system that he wants to crack down on. We're going to play a short clip from the speech that addresses, though it reportedly overstates, the exact kind of thing that has now been revealed in New Jersey.
2: To reveal just how vulnerable our elections continue to be, we are releasing the results of a stunning investigation by the Department of Homeland Security. According to the DHS review, state voter rolls and public records, they identified approximately 278,000 non-citizens who are registered to vote in federal elections. Since Democrat states refuse to share their voter files, the real number is actually much higher than that. Yet, even this limited analysis found more than 250,000 foreigners illegally registered to vote.
1: Trump last Thursday, I'll mention that a CNN analysis says the data matching program Trump cited is known to present an inflated number of suspected non-citizens, in part because naturalized citizens are often flagged wrongly as non-citizens. But nevertheless, the category is non-citizens being registered to vote. And then just 5 days later, Governor Sherrill reveals that some of that happened in her state. Mike, do you know if the timing was a coincidence?
0: I don't believe in coincidences here, Brian. I mean, it can't possibly be a coincidence. But
1: So she wanted to get ahead of it so that no Trump official could jump out and say, aha, look what happened in New Jersey. It's exactly what the president said in a speech that everybody dismissed, and they're covering it up. That kind of thing. She wanted to get ahead of it.
0: Yeah, everything she's said has suggested that she wants to get ahead of this. Coming out with some real specifics on the independent investigation, hiring this law firm to do the independent investigation, that sort of thing. But also, she hasn't shied away, her administration hasn't shied away from doing the math here and saying things to me like, look, you know, 400 votes, 6,600 registrations is nowhere near equates to the numbers that Trump is putting out there. I think the math he released during that speech had something like 35,000 of those voters were from New Jersey. She's staying on the offensive here, Brian. Going back to what she's been saying this week about Trump, she was defiant yesterday about handing this information, this voter roll information over to the DOJ. It seems like it's really a non-starter for her. She even went as far to say Trump has done more to damage election integrity than anyone in her lifetime, including Vladimir Putin. Sherrill's got her boxing gloves on when it comes to Trump. There's really no surprise here.
1: So, Liza, do you want to follow up on that? Because Trump and other Republicans are saying, aha, this proves that we need states to share voter data with the federal government to prevent more non-citizens from voting, the exact thing Washington asked for in the lawsuit against the state, this unredacted voter registration information. Considering this revelation, do they have more of a point?
3: No, you know, I think that folks are really insistent on trying to shoehorn this event into a narrative that's been, you know, thoroughly debunked about voter fraud, where it really doesn't fit. And this revelation really reinforces what voting rights advocates have long understood and communicated, which is that when there are errors or irregularities like this in the voter rolls, first of all, they're largely overwhelmingly due to things like what we saw here, software glitches, administrative errors, rather than something like affirmative plans or the fault of voters. Second, they occur in really small, isolated numbers, right? There's the number of mistakenly registered voters here is an infinitesimally small percentage of all registrants in New Jersey, and the number of mistaken votes cast is even smaller. And then third, we see here a good example that the state is perfectly well positioned to identify

0: and fix these problems on their own without the help of the federal government. And then finally, the state, and I commend Governor Sherrill for being really clear on this, can fix these problems without making it harder to vote or doubling down on these debunked voter fraud myths, which have, you know, come at a huge cost to eligible U.S. citizen voters, right? When the reaction to these kinds of events is to push policies that make voting harder, like the Trump administration wants to do, that harms the eligible U.S. citizen voters that the Trump administration says they are trying to protect, right? It makes voting more complicated and cumbersome, drives turnout down. It deters and dissuades eligible voters from participating in the political process. And these burdens, we know from decades of research, are felt disproportionately in communities of color, among younger voters, among elderly voters, voters with disabilities, voters with limited English proficiency, and other groups that have been historically excluded or disenfranchised.
1: So, listeners, are you a non-citizen in New Jersey who got accidentally registered to vote? Did you actually vote, maybe thinking you were eligible because they registered you? Or any questions or comments for WNYC and Gothamist New Jersey reporter Mike Hayes or Liza Weisberg, supervising attorney at the ACLU of New Jersey, where she focuses on democracy and voting rights, 212-433-WNYC, call or text 212-433-9692. And Mike, at the state level, New Jersey Republicans are saying the data that Sherrill released was only for the years 2023 and 2024. And the problem is more widespread if you look at more years. So why was the release data only for those 2 years? And what are the Republicans alleging? And have they released any evidence?
2: Yeah, so just to set the scene here, Brian, back in 2018, Governor Murphy signed a law that brought on automatic voter registration. So this has been going on since at least then. And I reported yesterday that the
1: Republicans... When you say this is going on, you don't... has been going on since at least then. You don't know, I think we don't know, that there have been other computer errors accidentally registering non-citizens before 2023, or do we?
2: No, sorry to be clear. When I say that, I mean automatic voter registration
1: right.
2: has been
1: Good.
2: Going on since 2018. So just to set the time period we're dealing with here. So I reported yesterday that Republicans in the state claim they have found additional evidence. Now, they haven't released that much. I was on a press conference yesterday run by the chairwoman of the NJGOP, Christine Hanlon, and she gave out 8 examples of non-citizen voters that they found outside this time period. She said they were able to cull that information from public records requests. And interestingly, those examples she provided yesterday, Brian, those were people who self-reported that they had mistakenly been registered to vote. They were non-citizens. They wanted to be taken off the voter rolls. Of those 8, only 2 actually voted in elections. So very minimal examples being put out by Republicans at this point. But they think that alone makes the point that, hey, this was happening outside of this time period. And the Sherrill administration, they do have a lot of questions to answer here about, you know, why are we only learning about this time period right now? And what are they going to be looking at? I've asked them questions like, was it a statewide thing, these 6,600 that you've released, disclosed so far? Or was it concentrated in a specific part of the state? Was the voting concentrated in a specific part of the state? There is a lot we don't know at this period. And to be fair, I understand the limitations of what they're saying at this point. You know, you don't want to have to go back and correct the record later if they are truly doing a robust, if there is a, you know, robust independent investigation going on here. So, yeah, but Republicans in the state are all over this, Brian. They're seizing on this. I also reported yesterday that they're preparing to introduce new legislation, which would not only call for getting rid of automatic voter registration at the DMV, but also introduce a voter ID law, as well as call for independent audits. Now, just to be clear, that second point there, voter ID law, that should be considered a poison pill here. Democrats have privately been telling me like that is a complete non-starter. They have no interest in passing a voter ID law, and they have a supermajority on the legislature right now. There's a better chance of the Yankees trading Aaron Judge to the Red Sox at the trade deadline than New Jersey passing a voter ID law. So, yes, that sort of thing is going on with Republicans right now, but it's not that serious of a suggestion, to be perfectly frank.
1: If Judge is going to be injured for the rest of his career, it might be a good trade. But Dan in Astoria is calling on exactly this, voter ID. Dan, you're on WNYC. Hello.
3: Brian, guys, can you hear me?
1: We can hear you.
3: Great, great. You know, I mean, this is my question. I just remembered just recently voting in the NYC primary. I forget what office it was. I forget what I was voting for. It was a local primary here in Astoria. You know, went to your local middle school, just walk on in, save my name. They gave me the table that I should go and register with. I give them my name, and just I think I signed something, maybe validating that, like assuring that it was me. But you know, yeah. What is the argument that is usually given by voting rights advocates, and as to why some kind of a photo identification shouldn't be required when you come in to vote?
1: Dan, thank you very much. And yeah, you had a lot to vote for in the New York primary in Astoria. There was a state Senate race, a state assembly race, the congressional race, the Claire Valdez DSA nominee won. We're actually going to be talking more about that in our next segment. But Liza from the ACLU, I'm going to turn that over to you because this does poll well nationally, photo ID to go in and vote, not something as simple as New York has, for example, that the caller cites where you just have to sign your name and it has to just be close enough to the signature you originally registered with maybe many years ago. Why not voter photo ID to the people who oppose it?
0: Sure. Well, first of all, I'm glad the caller got out there and voted. I think that, you know, the harms of these policies can be difficult to quantify, but they're really damaging. So these kinds of policies, we know from research and scholarship, are discriminatory. They make voting more difficult, and they're in many cases designed that way to deter and disenfranchise voters, especially from communities where folks are, you know, less likely to have ready access to photo ID, for example. And so the risk, the harm is really great that, you know, eligible voters will not be able to participate in our elections because they will not have access to voter ID, or they are, you know, not willing to jump through the hoops to get it. And so it will drive turnout down and make our elections less reflective of the communities who are trying to make their voices heard.
1: Lawrence in Anchorage, Alaska, is calling in with a story from his state that might be instructive for New Jersey and nationally, but we have to take a break. We're going to do that right now. Lawrence, hang on. We're going to get to your call right after this and talk more. And listeners in New Jersey, you can chime in on this too. Should the state end motor voter, the automatic registration of so many people to vote when they come to register their cars or get IDs or driver's licenses at DMV, and also rolling back the ability for non-citizens to get driver's licenses? 212-433-WNYC, 212-433-9692, as the Brian Lehrer Show continues.
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1: Listeners, here's an invitation for a few of you who are politically different from each other to participate in a constructive conversation experiment we're planning for next month. Listen for a second, and I'll tell you how to apply to be in it if you're interested. Now that the 250th birthday hoo-ha is over, we're launching a series called America 251. The goal will be for more Americans to get to know each other again this year in our very polarized country, and we are, of course, very polarized, where we're sorting ourselves into echo chambers via social media and even where we choose to live. But let's not have another civil war. What do you think? Here's how we'll start. We want to match one listener who is really proud of our country right now and one listener who is really ashamed. If you were listening on July 6th, the Monday after the 4th of July, we took calls on people's feelings on the 4th of July, on the big anniversary, and boy, were they all over the map and polarized. So we're going to follow up on that in this way. We're not going to have a debate. We're just going to ask about your lives and your feelings and see where they come from and see if we can have a constructive, good faith conversation. Who knows where it might lead. So if you want to be considered to participate in this experiment, go to WNYC.org/America251 and let us know. We'll pick two people to come on with us for one segment in early August. Again, if you consider yourself really proud to be an American right now, or if you consider yourself really ashamed, fill out the form at WNYC.org/America251, WNYC.org/America251, and we may be in touch to invite you for a constructive conversation experiment on the air.
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0: Brian Lehrer on WNYC as we continue to discuss Governor Mike Sherrill's announcement on Tuesday that a software issue at the Department of Motor Vehicles accidentally registered about 6,000 non-citizens to vote. About 400 of them actually did. She says there's no evidence of this glitch affecting the outcome of any election in the state, but Republicans now want to end or at least pause the state's motor voter automatic registration law that's supposed to weed out non-citizens, but didn't in these cases, and also roll back driver's license rights for non-citizens. I think even if they're here legally, we're talking about all of this with WNYC and Gothamist, New Jersey reporter Mike Hayes, who's been on the story, and Liza Weisberg, a supervising attorney at the ACLU of New Jersey, where she focuses on democracy and voting rights. And Lawrence in Anchorage, Alaska is calling in. Lawrence, you're on WNYC. Hello from New York.
1: Oh, thank you, Brian. I listen to you all the time, even though it's 4 hours behind here in Anchorage. And I wanted to put on the record, I am not a Trump supporter, even though I'm in a red state. We have about 750,000 people here in this state. And recently we purged about 3,000 people from the rolls because we've had some problems here. And that's like under 0.5% total. So given that, I've volunteered in the elections process for over a decade here in Anchorage. And I worked as a volunteer. I was looking at people's IDs when they came in. They were on the if they were on the register, I would look at, you know, who was there and check them in to vote. Now, what had happened here was that in the process of registering to vote, which happens either at the DMV or in other places, we have what's called the PFD up here, which is the permanent fund dividend, which people get every year if they live in Anchorage over a number of years after 2 years. And so what happens in this process is that even people who are non-citizens can get a PFD, which is I found very unusual. I was surprised by that. But in the process of doing that, a whole set of things gets triggered, and they can actually be put on the voter registration. And that happens here in Whittier, Alaska, which is south of Anchorage.
0: Uh-huh.
1: And so people were actually prosecuted for that, for voting illegally. So we turned over, unlike other states, all of our voter registration rolls to the federal government. And that's what triggered this purge of people. But what wowed me, which I did not know when I was having my training, was that all we have to do is, you know, if somebody says they're eligible to vote, they get put on the register. And then what happens is if they have a, you know, driver's license, which they can, non-citizens, then they could technically vote. But that does not often happen.
0: Mm-hmm. What's the fix, in your opinion?
1: Well, it's difficult because I think the fix would be that in order to be registered to vote, you would have to show proof of citizenship, which triggers all these other things. People have to show maybe a passport or birth certificate, which some people don't have. So I think that's the only way to fix it, because technically the way it is now in our state is that people can be put on the register where I face them. They have a valid driver's license. I look at them, and they could technically vote. So,
0: Lawrence,
1: you know, that's all I'm saying. Yes.
0: Thank you very much for that story. We really appreciate it. And thanks for listening at 6 o'clock in the morning, your time. You know, we do have a podcast. You could listen later in the day, but then you couldn't call in, as you just did now, with a very informative comparison between what's happening in New Jersey or elsewhere and what happened in Alaska, as you describe it. So, Liza, let me turn that over to you, because this is the core part of the so-called Save America Act that Trump wants Congress to pass. It's exactly what the caller said from Anchorage at the end of his call. It's proof of citizenship to register to vote. obviously you're against that at the ACLU, but why not, considering what he described from Alaska and what was revealed this week in New Jersey?
2: Sure. Well, first of all, I think Governor Sherrill has been very clear that the fix is much simpler than that, right? This was a software glitch that resulted in these erroneous registrations, and it's a software glitch that can be and has been corrected. Now, more broadly, we know that documentary proof of citizenship requirements come at huge cost to all voters. As Lawrence mentioned, there are so many voters out there who don't have passports, who don't have easy access to their birth certificates. I don't know where my birth certificate is personally. It would be quite a challenge to unearth it. And so these measures make it harder for everyone to vote. And, you know, I wish that the folks who talk about election integrity appreciated that these aggressive anti-voter laws make it harder for eligible U.S. citizens to cast ballots. And if the kind of documentary proof of citizenship requirements that are, you know, central to legislation, proposed legislation like the Save America Act, were to go into effect, we would see huge discriminatory effects. We would see enormous burdens on voters, especially younger voters, women, voters from communities of color, voters with disabilities, voters with limited English proficiency, and so on. And really across the board, we would see that voting would become harder and we would have fewer individuals participating in the political process, which would make our elections, you know, less fair, less representative.
0: John in Monmouth County, you're on WNYC. Hi, John.
3: Hey, Brian, thank you. Long time, multi-time. Michael Saul Warren just mentioned Christine Hanlon. She's the chair of the GOP in New Jersey, but she's also the clerk of Monmouth County, New Jersey. And she had her own software issue a few years ago. I think it was 2023 in the town of Belmar. There was a mistake was made in the way they counted. I think all the everything besides what was voting on the machine, like all the, you know, all the mail-ins and all the write-ins and all this other. Anyway, they got counted twice, I think, that was the issue. And she just chalked it up to a software issue from a vendor. So I really hope the GOP treads lightly if they're just going to really go after this seemingly legitimate, you know, legitimate software issue that happened at DMV. It's not good, but it's legit, you know.
0: John, thank you very much. And our WNYC guest in this segment is Mike Hayes, not Michael Saul Warren. Mike Hayes, our other Michael who covers New Jersey. But are you familiar with that Belmar issue?
4: Yes, I am. Yeah. And great point by that caller that the head of the NJGOP is also working as a clerk. So she's in the trenches on this issue. Yeah. The discussions around the software have been really, really interesting this week, Brian. Yeah, as Liza pointed out, Sherrill came out and said, you know, this was a glitch and they fixed it back in 2024. But at the same time, she's firing this company, IDEMIA, who created this software, and they've been defiant about, hey, this wasn't our fault. You guys at the Board of Election should have done a better job of policing your roles. So the fights over software are really interesting here. And yeah, I mean, this is not, I think, to our caller's point, although I take offense at him getting my name wrong there. just kidding. To his point about Ms. Hanlon's issues in Monmouth in Belmar, this is not a specifically a Democrat problem. The governor said the other day on Tuesday, both Democrats and Republicans were mistakenly registered here. So it should be it, it, it you know, putting on my rose-colored glasses, maybe the two parties come together with a solution here, going back to the legislation. I talked about what Republicans defiantly came out with yesterday, but there's also a bill to try to fix the motor voter registration issue that's bipartisan. That was actually introduced by Democrat Senator James Beach down here in South Jersey, that Senator Kristen Carrado, who's kind of leading the charge on this for the Republicans, is a co-sponsor on.
0: What would that do?
4: It's pretty straightforward. It would say if you click no, I'm not a citizen, you don't get the option to register to vote. It's
0: but isn't that what was supposed to happen in the first place? But the computer messed it up.
4: Yep, absolutely, and that's that's what they're trying to figure out. If I guess there's a way to. Do this on the software end as part of this investigation, but at the same time, they're trying to do this legislatively as well. But we should also note, Brian, they're not in session right now. The state legislature haven't heard any murmurings or anything about calling them back before September. The Republicans have said they want a special legislative committee with subpoena power to investigate, you know, to call people in and hold hearings and get folks to testify about what happened here. But
0: that's something before the midterms. Is that
4: that's the posturing of the legislature right now. So we'll have to wait and see. Could be more action today. Certainly will be more action next week on this from the lawmakers end. And folks like me will be pressing the Sherrill administration pretty hard to see how fast these independent investigations can get done. Because like I said, you know, we vote every year in New Jersey, and I know that it's not unique this year. Midterms is happening everywhere, but those elections are coming up fast and furiously. Here.
0: By the way, I guess we have two mics covering a Mikey. Somebody's got to change their name here. I don't know if it's going to be you. Change it to Phil or Christy Todd or something. I don't know.
4: Brian, I'm 42 years old. My whole family still calls me Mikey. So you're looking in the wrong direction for who's going to change their name here.
0: You know, I love the part of your story on Gothamist, and you mentioned it, where some non-citizens who accidentally got registered asked to be removed from the voter rolls because they knew they were registered by mistake. These are the scrupulously honest people of the world, right, who I think don't get enough press. Like if one undocumented immigrant or any immigrant commits a crime, it gets blown up in the news and it becomes a stand-in, you know, in a very discriminatory way for all our immigrants. What about when a group of immigrants who are non-citizens who get mistakenly registered to vote go up to whoever it is and say, please take me off the voter rolls. I don't deserve to be on. That deserves a little bit of a spotlight, right?
4: I think so. And just to nerd out with you a little bit on that point, Brian, it speaks directly to what the New Jersey GOP task force has been able to pull together from public records request. It seems fairly limited in terms of documents that they've gotten here, which I think speaks to the need for a or why everyone, not just Republicans, Democrats as well, is calling for a really deep independent investigation here.
0: We're always for nerding out here. So, Liza, last question. I mean, it's always very rich and very ironic that President Trump, who was impeached in connection with leading the false election fraud claims movement after his loss in 2020, impeached by the House, not removed by the Senate, is now trying to claim he's the one trying to clean up the system, when it looks to most people like he's just trying to make it harder for any Democratic constituencies to vote by claiming levels of fraud or election interference that they don't remotely have evidence of. I'm just curious, as we run out of time, to pull back you know, to a wider lens view to end, what kinds of attempts to break our electoral democracy you're most concerned about Trump trying to get away with for the midterms in November?
2: Well, I think it all stems back to that false narrative of voter fraud that has been roundly and repeatedly discredited. And so I'm concerned about the administration pushing legislation that relies on those false narratives that would make it harder for people to vote. It is not in the interest of election security or integrity to put major obstacles in the way of eligible voters. We have systems that work well to make voting fair, accessible for all. And so I hope that those kinds of systems prevail.
0: We leave it there with Liza Weisberg, supervising attorney at the ACLU of New Jersey, where she focuses on democracy and voting rights, and WNYC and Gothamist New Jersey reporter Mike, his family still calls him Mikey Hayes. Thank you both so much.
4: Thanks so much,
2: Thank
4: Brian.
2: You so much.
0: Coming up next, we'll look at the complicated relationship between the rising DSA and some longtime Black and Latino leaders in New York City who are concerned about a new kind of marginalization. That's with New York Times reporter Jeff Mays, who wrote an article about that. Stay with us.
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0: NYC. By the way, coming up on Monday's show, New York State Assembly member Robert Carroll talks about why he thinks New York should host the 2042 Winter Olympics. I wonder if New York's handling of the World Cup this year will help make that case or if it'll hurt. But the governor has appointed Assembly Member Carroll to an exploratory committee for a joint upstate-downstate bid. He'll talk about that. Also a take on America's 250th anniversary from the host of a podcast called History That Doesn't Suck. That's the name of the podcast. That and more on Monday's Brian Lehrer Show. Now, New York Times political reporter Jeff Mays is joining us on his two latest articles about how some longtime black and Latino leaders are dealing with the rise of DSA candidates in their gentrifying neighborhoods and how Mayor Mamdani is trying to blend economic development with economic justice. Jeff, always good to have you. Welcome back to WNYC. And do we have you, Jeff? You there?
1: I'm here. Can you hear me?
0: Hold on. Now I can hear you. Thanks.
1: Okay. Thanks for having me. I appreciate it.
0: So you quote some prominent and well-respected black and Latino leaders with very progressive histories, we should say, like Esmeralda Simmons, black woman attorney, Bed-Stuy-based, who was a leader in past lawsuits to create minority voting districts in New York, and as you remind us, helped found the Center for Law and Social Justice at Medgar Evers College. She's been on the show in that context. What's her concern as it represents the group of leaders you wrote about for this?
1: Well, this reminded her the sort of victories that the DSA has been having in mostly gentrifying neighborhoods. This sort of reminded her of the days in New York City where minority voters could not, or the districts were drawn in such a way that minority voters could not elect certain individuals that maybe had support in those communities. And so she was part of that effort, filing lawsuits to change that, and along with other folks like Al Vann, in Brooklyn. And, you know, that area became really a base of black political power in the city. And so she's just sort of watched as, you know, over the past few years, Democratic Socialists have won seats in places like Bed-Stuy. You know, right now they're represented in the Senate by Socialists and also represented in the Assembly by a Socialist as well. And I think the concern from people like Ms. Simmons is that there might be a loss of what she called self-governance, which is people's ability to sort of pick the representatives that they want.
0: Right. You quote Simmons as concerned that the DSA seemed to be papering over, quote, the opinions and the self-governance of the citizens in the area that they are sweeping over, unquote. You also have Tiffany Burt, maybe even a more at least emotional response to some of these DSA victories. Tiffany Burt, a millennial who moved to Bed-Stuy from Ohio in 2018, head of the Vanguard Independent Democratic Association, one of Brooklyn's most influential political clubs and a center of black political power for decades, you write, she said she was devastated and moved to tears by DSA's victories. Explain that, Jeff, because the DSA candidates who won their congressional primaries, at least, are both Latinas, and they would say they want more activism than the older guard leadership was providing, not less, for marginalized communities of color. So what's the skepticism? What were the tears for, given that?
1: Yeah, I think you're right. You know, as I print out in the article, many of the candidates that DSA supports are black and Latino. A lot of their victories were from black and Latino candidates in these recent primaries. But, you know, someone like Tiffany is an interesting case. You know, she's a millennial. You know, she moved to the city from Ohio, I believe, and, you know, lived in Harlem at first and then, you know, eventually moved to Bed-Stuy. She might actually be the type of person that DSA would look to recruit into their groups. But, you know, her larger concern, she said, is that it feels like to her that the DSA just does not consult with sort of longtime residents of the neighborhood about, you know, what their priorities are. So I think sort of running underneath this is just a fear that people will not be able to get the issues, the sort of even the bread and butter issues that they're concerned about to be addressed because, you know, they don't necessarily know these folks from the DSA and they don't feel comfortable with them from the DSA. You know, a lot of people raise concerns to me about the makeup of the group and how many white people they have in the group as well. So all of those concerns are sort of blending together, combining with what we're seeing in a lot of these neighborhoods is, you know, people leaving, 200,000 black residents left the city from 2000 to now. And what we see is changing in these neighborhoods of who can get elected, you know, which candidates are popular and what issues are of concern to the residents.
0: So I imagine DSA would say the reason so many black New Yorkers in particular are leaving New York City is because of affordability concerns, which is exactly, they would say, what they're centering. Also, you're right.
1: And I just want to add, Jumaane Williams, the public advocate, you know, the highest ranking black elected official in the city, raised that concern. He said, you know, black and Latino elected officials should have done more to address the gentrification that sort of causing some of the black flight from the city. And, you know, people are tired of it and they're voting in a different way. So I think that's a very valid point that's been pointed out by people like Jumaane Williams and even Jabari Brisport, who represents the Senate in Bed-Stuy, has made that point that, you know, black leaders have had a chance and to do something about gentrification, but haven't been successful enough in halting it.
0: Right. And you have an interesting Antonio Reynoso clip, quote, right? He, of course, is the Brooklyn Borough president who lost that congressional primary to DSA-backed Claire Valdez, despite Reynoso's endorsement by the Working Families Party, which used to be the main left flank of the Democratic Party force. And Reynoso told you the best way to beat good organizing is with better organizing. So I guess I'm curious if you see any indication that the people with concerns who you quote are gearing up for future elections yet in different ways. Maybe it's much too early for that.
1: Yeah, I spoke to Jasmine Gripper, the head of the WFP, and what she said was that, you know, she spent the day after the primary on the phone with black and Latino elected officials, and many of them were looking for ways to maybe build up the WFP as some sort of alternative to DSA. It wasn't long ago that WFP was in the same position as DSA, where a lot of people felt they were sort of the gentrifiers coming in and trying to take over. That has since shifted a bit. But I think there is organizing afoot. Part of it is, I think, as these communities have changed, the traditional ways of organizing people through churches, through fraternities, through social networks has shifted. And so I think there hasn't been a response from more traditional Democrats on how to get out their voters. And DSA has been very good at organizing, having a slew of volunteers. You know, like my door got knocked 3 times for the Darielitsa Espaillat race. So they've been very good at that. And I think there is an acknowledgement among more traditional black Democrats and Latino Democrats that they have been out organized.
0: But it was weird in the Reynoso-Claire Valdez case that one was endorsed by the Working Families Party, the other was endorsed by the DSA, that they would be on different sides of any election. Have you reported on whether they actually stand for anything different, or are they two different groups with, you know, maybe their historical bases in different communities, but who are fighting for the same things?
1: I mean, I think that race is a fascinating example. Antonio Reynoso is considered a progressive. He helped found a sort of a democratic movement in Brooklyn that is now challenging the Brooklyn Democratic Party. He was on the Progressive Caucus in the city council, you know, well regarded as a progressive. I think the argument came from Claire that he wasn't progressive enough on certain issues. And, you know, Reynoso has argued, you know, he has connections to the community. He's been there a long time. His family's from that area as well. But voters, you know, were not interested in that necessarily. And, you know, Claire, with the endorsement of Mayor Mamdani, you know, focusing on issues like Israel, the war in Israel, and sort of ending that war as a means to bringing resources back to the community, was a really popular message and drove her to victory.
0: Listeners, we can take some calls and texts with Jeff Mays from The Times. Are you specifically a black or Latino voter who either voted for a DSA candidate in New York City this year for Congress or for state legislature, or are concerned about their rise and increasing political power compared to longer-term local Black and Latino leaders or communities. 212-433-WNYC, 212-433-9692. Call or text. Is this generational, maybe, in your circles, with much of the rise of the DSA nationally as well as locally being very generational? Did you see a split among the older or younger people in your family or community who you know? Or talk about Jeff's other article, which we will get to at least briefly, on Mayor Mamdani's two new Economic Development Corporation appointees hoping to marry economic growth and economic justice. Anything else for New York Times Metro Political Reporter Jeff Mays, 212-433-WNYC, 212-433-9692. The issue that you just raised, Israel-Palestine, you wrote, "The angst speaks to a concern from some longstanding residents in rapidly gentrifying neighborhoods where democratic socialism is gaining a foothold that is being driven by a mostly white young movement that supports the Palestinian cause against Israel. And as traditional Black and Latino power in New York City seems to be eroding, leaders fear that their constituents' bread and butter issues may get overlooked," unquote from your article. So did Mamdani or others in DSA respond on this concern that the Palestinian cause is crowding out local bread and butter issues? Because certainly DSA would argue, we've had it on the show and we had candidate forums during those races, that their issues are part of a whole that centers oppressed and marginalized communities here and overseas, and relates locally because U.S. tax dollars that could be used for local relief or development are being sent to help what they see as oppression or genocide outside the United States.
1: Right. That's exactly it, Brian. I mean, the DSA has made that argument that instead of spending money on foreign wars, that money should be funneled back into these Black and Latino communities to help fix things like education and housing and health care. And so that's been a very powerful argument. You know, both Darielitza Avila Chevalier ran on that, Claire Valdez ran on that, and, you know, gained a lot of voters, a lot of support in these communities behind that idea of using that money in a better way. And that's why they say it is the top issue, is because it comes down to the tax dollars that are being not spent in the community, because maybe they're being spent on foreign wars.
0: Look who's calling in. It's Assembly Member Diana Morena in Astoria. You're on WNYC. That's DSA Central Astoria, Assembly Member, right? Hi, welcome to the show.
2: That's right. Hello. I'm calling from the People's Republic of Astoria, as we lovingly refer to our district. And I wanted to call and chime in just to say that, you know, prior to being an Assembly Member, I was a longtime member of DSA and really find some of the framing in the story around DSA be you know, we hear that a lot, right? That it's a white organization, that it doesn't serve the interests of maybe like long-term residents of the communities that we represent. And as someone who has organized and been in the organization a long time, I find that to erase a lot of the times the voices and leadership of people of color within DSA, and frankly, also the very real generational divide that we also see in the voting patterns that have led to DSA victories. I think it's really important to recognize that young people of color are voting on the left at large margins because they've been left out of an economic system that has not allowed for us to save, that takes more of our money on rent and child care. And it's part of the reason why we saw the raise with Darielitza and Claire Valdez be extremely successful with multiracial voters, especially those younger voters. And so I wanted to call in and mention that and really welcome any young people of color to join DSA and to organize with us, because we really are showing an alternative to a capitalist system that is leaving us behind.
0: And maybe this is an example of a reason for DSA success. You use this call not only to make your point, but then to recruit for organizing.
2: Exactly.
0: but you know, it's not like white conservatives who are expressing concern in Jeff's article. It's Esmeralda Simmons, as we discussed. It's Tiffany Burt, who we discussed, right? The head of Vanguard Independent Democratic Association, one of Brooklyn's most influential political clubs and a center of black political power. So how do you understand that they feel like they're being marginalized by the rise of DSA?
2: I would really argue that it is a segment of a leadership that represents, again, frankly, an old guard and an ideology that is not representative of what voters, Democratic voters, are asking for. I would echo
0: the ideological piece? If you're saying these, you know, progressive, right? These were people who were on the left of the Democratic Party for most of their careers. If you're saying there's an ideological difference between a DSA and a Tiffany Burt, what is it?
2: Well, I can't speak to myself and the ideology that, you know, I think aligns with DSA members, which is, again, we believe in a systemic change of again, a system that is only catering towards the interests of millionaires and billionaires in terms of our economic system, which is why one of
0: But again, we're talking about Esmeralda Simmons and Tiffany Burt as examples, right? They're not interested in catering to the interests of millionaires and billionaires, I'm sure you'll agree. So I'm just trying to get at what specifically you think, since you mentioned ideological differences, you think the differences are between the old guard and the new guard in some of these communities.
2: Well, I would definitely say that, for example, DSAs, as was mentioned, focus on taxing the rich. We want to tax the rich, but we connect that policy to the failures of the federal government, even in their foreign policy, right? And it's really important for us to connect how our tax dollars are being spent on bombs abroad versus what we're doing at home. And sometimes those issues are framed as if they were out of touch with the bread and butter needs of you know, black and brown communities, when we see them as deeply connected, right? And you pointed that out as one of the issues that really had future Congresswoman Valdez's campaign stand out from Borough President Reynoso's. And I think that that's a clear example of how DSA really furthers economic issues and connects issues that may feel out of touch, right, to the everyday lived realities of people at home.
0: Assembly Member, we really appreciate your call. Thank you very much for participating.
2: Thank you very much.
0: Assembly Member Diana Moreno of Astoria calling in. And this is WNYC, FM, HD, and AM New York. 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And I think Arnaldo in Bushwick has a different point of view. Arnaldo, you're on WNYC. Hello.
3: Hi. I want to make a point that I think is very important. Look, I live in a voting district that now has every single politician, every single one, city council member, state senator, congresswoman, that woman that was just elected, new assembly member, every single politician. Yes, they're either DSA or they're DSA, you know, friends. And every single one of them was born outside of New York City. Every single one of them. Most of them came here around college time, and they're not very old. I mean, all of them are very young people in their 30s, either now or when they first got elected.
0: Why does that matter to you if they are learning the local issues, getting steeped in them, and then looking to legitimately represent the community?
3: Well, very good. My point is that I don't feel that they're doing that enough. For example, our new congresswoman, she came to New York. She went to work at Columbia, running some sort of art program. And very quickly after she showed up here, she got elected in the nearby district to the assembly. Okay, that's fine. Although it seemed to me that that was a very quick, you know, transition to a political job. But then what does she do? She then runs for Congress. I mean, it seems to me you just got elected to the assembly.
0: But what? One might say that's politics. If she was able to get out there and compete, which anybody is eligible to do if they're, you know, if they're legally here and all that stuff. And she competed and she got the most support.
3: Well, you know that in these off-year elections, the reality is that a relatively small number of people vote. Now, the fact of the matter is that the people that have voted in this election, a very large number, from what I can see, are the new gentrifying hipster class. Those are the people that supported these people. Now, the DSA and their friends were smart enough not to run white people in these elections. They were able to get people of color to run in the elections, but every single one of them was born and raised
0: somewhere else. Arnaldo, thank you for your call. Very interesting contrast between those two callers. Jeff, you've probably heard many of the things that the assembly member said and many of the things that Arnaldo and Bushwick said in the course of your reporting, right?
1: Absolutely. Arnaldo's point of view about, you know, the DSA members being, you know, sort of young gentrifiers. Statistics bear out that, they, you know, they are higher educated, higher income than many of these communities they are moving into. But I just wanted to go back to something the assemblywoman said. I think, as I mentioned in the article, DSA has done a good job of recruiting Black and Latino candidates. And when I talk to the leadership of New York City DSA, they acknowledge that, you know, this sort of racial concern about DSA being a white group is an issue, and they are working on that issue. And, you know, certainly their victories have helped. You know, you see in places like Darylisa's district, you know, you see a larger number of Black and Latino socialists now joining the movement. But I think the larger problem is, you know, to say that the concerns that these people have are maybe not valid is what I heard from a lot of people, that, you know, that's why they feel that DSA doesn't listen to them, or, you know, doesn't necessarily always represent their concerns. You know, a lot of Black and Latino leaders I spoke to talked about the specific ways in which race has been used to oppress people. And their concern is that the DSA is often more focused on class issues and not as focused on racial issues. DSA argues that their viewpoints and their positions do help Black and Latino people. But, you know, for some people in the city, for some longtime residents, they still have that concern that their issues will not be addressed.
0: That was a Bernie Sanders concern when he was running for president. He was speaking very much in terms of class, and to some degree, it didn't speak enough to the issues of racial inequality explicitly enough for

0: is that 50% of New York City chapter members are people of color, and 60% of people joining the Bronx and Upper Manhattan branch are people of color, which they credit to the excitement around the Chevalier candidacy, as well as to their immigrant justice working groups organizing around ICE. They're also looking at, you know, who their voters are. They report that in districts where DSA candidates are running, people of color turnout doubles and sometimes triples. So I guess you were making this point a minute ago, but this white predominance among DSA seems to be at least starting to change meaningfully in a way locally, right?
1: Yeah, and I think the DSA has recognized this as an issue. And, you know, when I spoke to, like, candidates like Conrad Blackburn, who ran for an assembly seat in Central Harlem, he lost. He was the one sort of DSA candidate who lost his election bid. He talked about how before he decided to run, you know, he had very candid conversations with DSA that, you know, we have to run this campaign differently. We can't necessarily have a bunch of sort of young, white, you know, highly educated people knocking on doors, you know, trying to talk to people in public housing. You know, that wouldn't get the message. So he made a very purposeful effort to have Black and Latino status, as did Dari Lisa, as she told me. She made a very purposeful effort to sort of make her campaign represent the community. On the numbers, look, I don't know. I haven't seen these numbers yet. I wish they had shared them with me for the article. But, you know, I don't know how they're defining people of color, first of all. Second of all, does that mean that 50% of the group is white? That would still be an overrepresentation. You know, whites make up about 31% of residents in New York City.
0: Just briefly to your other article, which we're going to wind up giving short shrift to because this conversation was so rich and we had, you know, meaningful and interesting callers. How Mamdani is trying to blend economic development with economic justice. This is a tale of two new appointees. Can we say yet what kind of economic growth strategies and what kinds of economic justice strategies Anthony Shores and Lina Khan might develop as a team that actually integrates the two, you know, better than previous governments, which always say they want both development and justice? So what's new here?
1: Well, I think what's new is that the sort of explicit focus of using the Economic Development Corporation, not just for economic development and growth, but also to sort of fight the affordability issue and to increase economic justice, you know, for New Yorkers who are struggling. So that is like the real intention, the real expression of that idea as being a mission of EDC is a shift that has occurred under the Mamdani administration. You know, as to how they do that, you know, I haven't really got a good idea from either of them. You know, Anthony Shores is a veteran of city government. He worked at the consulting firm McKinsey and Company. You know, and Lina Khan, who is also an advisor to Mayor Mamdani, has led many efforts sort of to protect consumers and workers. They've both argued that those two things are possible. You can do economic development that is also aimed at increasing economic justice, improving affordability for the life of residents.
0: Just one thing about Lina Khan, the famous Lina Khan, who's got such a big reputation from her time in the Biden administration, as you described her, an antitrust crusader and chair of the Federal Trade Commission in that context, where you wrote she sought to block acquisitions by Meta and Google. She filed suit against Amazon, accusing it of protecting a monopoly, its monopoly power online against retailers, other retailers, which is very interesting on a national level, all this antitrust. But is there a municipal version of that that she might have in mind for city policy?
1: Well, I think if you look at what Mayor Mamdani has done in his first 6 months, is that he's rolled out a bunch of protections for renters, for consumers, you know, making it easy to sort of cancel subscriptions. And, you know, he's made it clear that he wants to work on those issues that affect people's sort of everyday lives. So we've already seen that in this administration that, you know, they've had rental ripoff hearings, for example, to sort of talk to tenants to find out their concerns about housing in the city. So it is.

0: there has been a strong focus on the idea of sort of, you know, on that issue, protecting consumers, workers, that sort of thing. Just quickly, Mayor Mamdani, you know, this is indicative of him being very pragmatic, right? Like, it's very similar to him retaining the police commissioner, Jessica Tisch, because there were some concerns about his policing beliefs, but she had the support of the business community. So he did retain her. And in this case, he sort of split the baby down the middle. He got a government veteran in Anthony Shuris, and also still, you know, sort of pledged to keep his ideological beliefs alive with Lena Khan as the chairwoman of the board.
1: Really interesting. Jeff Mays, Metro reporter for the New York Times. We always appreciate when you come on. Thanks a lot.
0: Thanks, Brian.
1: Brian Lehrer on WNYC. Among the things coming up after the latest news, context and a movie, a film critic and a classics professor compare notes on Christopher Nolan's The Odyssey, and they'll take your calls. First, we have the latest news with Michael Hill. Hi, Michael. What's happening?
2: Brian, good morning. Drones carrying explosives targeted a city in northern Iraq where U.S. forces are stationed, and sirens rang out today in Bahrain. That came hours after the American military said it finished its 13th night of strikes against Iran. The conflict has flared again over the past week as the U.S. has pounded Iran, while Tehran has attacked ships in the Strait of Hormuz and targeted U.S. assets and allies in the region. The strait is a crucial passage for the world's energy supplies. A Queens neighborhood is mourning Sergeant Angel Rampersad. The 28-year-old soldier was killed at an airbase in Jordan. WNYC's Brittany Krigstein has more.
3: A flag is waving at half-staff outside Sergeant Rampersad's home in Ozone Park. Rampersad was born in Trinidad and moved to the U.S. at age 2. Her family says she knew early on that she wanted to serve in her adopted home's military. Her mother, Carol Acevedo, says Rampersad loved being in the Army.
4: She fought for this country and she died for this country, and I am a mother that is highly proud of her. And I know she was really, really focused on what she was doing.
3: The community will be hosting a vigil Monday night at 7 outside the family's home on 133rd Avenue.
2: New Jersey Republicans are rushing to seize on the issue of illegal voting days after Governor Sherrill, a Democrat, revealed nearly 400 non-citizens voted in the Garden State. WNYC's Mike Hayes has more.
5: Sherrill says it was a software glitch that caused more than 6,000 non-citizens to be registered by the state's Motor Vehicle Commission. Since 2018, New Jersey residents can automatically register a vote when they apply for a driver's license or ID card. Now, Republican State Senator Kristen Corrado tells WNYC she's working on legislation that would outlaw that practice. Republicans in the state Senate will also propose voter identification requirements in all future elections and call for regular independent audits to clean up voter rolls.
2: Five lucky New Yorkers will get their own Knicks litter bins today. No thievery needed. The New York City Department of Sanitation will give away five of the blue and orange bins later this afternoon. The bins litter the streets during the Knicks ticker tape parade. The Sanitation Department is randomly selecting the winners from more than 125 entries submitted over the course of a week. The fan, of course, or rather the giveaway, starts at 1 o'clock this afternoon. The day of the Knicks ticker tape parade in June, a viral video showed a fan dumping litter from a themed bin and walking off with it. The fan later returned the bin. Taking a look at your weather today, 80 and sunny right now in Soho, sunny and 83 for a high today with a calm wind. Tomorrow, sunny and 82, then Sunday, sunny and 83. Michael Hill, WNYC News.
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0: It's the Brian Lehrer Show on WNYC. Good morning again, everyone. Coming up later this hour, we'll talk about the Odyssey as part of our occasional series that we call Context and a Movie. We'll match a film critic with a classics professor, in this case, to talk about Homer's original, Christopher Nolan's blockbuster adaptation, and a little about the right-wing backlash that the movie is getting. We turn first, however, to City Hall's latest move on the affordability agenda, this one aimed at the people who run the city's roughly 180,000 small businesses, which together employ about a million New Yorkers. On Monday, Mayor Mamdani, joined by members of his administration, elected officials, and small business owners, gathered inside La Bodega in the Bronx to announce Open for Small Business, more than 50 regulatory reforms, some enacted by executive order on the spot, others needing help from city council or from Albany. The plan touches restaurant letter grades, for example, outdoor dining, street vendor permits, barbershop licenses, even the rules for church bingo nights, believe it or not. And yes, it eliminates the separate permit a restaurant needs just to serve ice cream. What? Joining us now to walk through this is Kenny Minaya, commissioner of the New York City Department of Small Business Services, obviously point person on a lot of this. Commissioner Minaya, thanks for some time. Welcome to WNYC.
1: Of course, Brian. Thank you. Good morning.
0: And listeners, small business owners, this one is for you. What was it like opening your shop in New York City or keeping it? Which permit, license, or inspection made you want to give up? Which city agency could not give you a straight answer or took 18 months to do so? The commissioner will hear your red tape complaints or proposals for the reform, or you can even shout out a city worker who actually helped you get open or stay open. Tell those stories, too. 212-433-WNYC, 212-433-9692. But mostly this is access for those of you who are small business owners to the commissioner of the Department of Small Business Services, Kenny Minaya. You know, since this is your first time on the show as commissioner, a little bit about you. We'll give you that platform. I see your parents have run a bakery in Inwood for 42 years, so you come from a small business family.
1: That's right, Brian.
0: What did you see growing up in that bakery that you're now trying to fix?
1: Absolutely. So my parents' lived experience informs the way I approach the job, and one of the things I saw is my parents having to resort to the services of expediters, not because they wanted to. Expediters provide a service, but because they felt like they had to. They felt like they could not figure out the system on their own, and just plain got frustrated with the system and would rather pay to opt out of having to deal with it directly because it was too complicated for them, especially as immigrant business owners who are limited English proficient.
0: Is that bakery still there, by the way? You may or may not know. I live in Inwood, so
1: I'm
0: curious.
1: I do know you live in Inwood. The bakery is still in Inwood.
0: And you don't want to say the name of it on the air?
1: I do not want to say the name of
0: it
1: on the air.
0: Okay. You'll tell us off the air, and I'll go buy a piece of cake.
1: Absolutely.
0: So your team and Deputy Mayor Julie Sue's office spent 6 months in roundtables with owners in all five boroughs, and the report says the fees themselves were not the main complaint, which some people might assume they would have been. So what are the biggest problems you heard about?
1: Absolutely, Brian. And something I was surprised about, by way of background, I've been in city government for 10 years, mostly and all of them at the Department of Consumer and Worker Protection. So I think I had a very kind of regulatory reform heavy mindset and thought that that was the thing that was really plaguing folks. But when I spoke to business owners, it really came back down to the same handful of things. High cost of commercial rent, high cost of utilities, increasing cost of liability insurance. Those are really the cost drivers that most concern them. And then added to that, they were concerned about city government, seeing city government not as a partner, but adding an additional burden by not being transparent with what's required of them to comply, by attacking on additional fines and fees. And that really was the source of their frustration and why they wanted, at a minimum, if you're not going to help me address these bigger cost drivers, help me with these other things that make it difficult for me to open and stay open as a small business in New York City.
0: You know, our first caller does actually want to do the other thing that I invited them to do, which is to thank a city worker who helped them open a shop. Jacob in Brooklyn, you're on WNYC. Thank you for calling in.
2: Hey, thank you. So, I called like to get business services, and they helped us, get an A for our house inspection. So I just wanted to thank. I believe his name was Kim. I have to go through my messages to double check, what his full name was, but his name was Kim, and he helped us get an A with the health inspection.
3: Thank you.
2: You're welcome. And he basically, he helped us get an A. So when the health inspector came in the health department, he said they thought that we hired somebody to actually, help us get that A. They were surprised that, they said it was basically like flawless. And, thankfully we got the A, and, business is slow, but, it's not a big deal.
0: Jacob, I'm curious, what was involved? Because I think a lot of people who, just go to restaurants, they see those letter grades for health inspections, and they wonder, well, gee, is a B even safe? So, some people have a standard of A. What did you have to do to earn that A that city worker helped you with?
2: All right. So they came in, they did like an overview. They went over like everything from A to Z on how to get an A. And we followed everything to the T. So, wipe countertops, make sure everything's clean. First come, first serve in terms of like the product. Everything that we needed to do, we did. So everything he told us to do, we did. We got all the necessary permits. And, I just want to say thank you. I guess one thing that I love about the city is that they made it so much easier. And, it brings me so much joy.
0: Thank you very much.
1: Thank you for that call.
0: We really appreciate it. Yeah, and I see that the centerpiece or one of the centerpieces of this rollout is the executive order the mayor signed Monday expanding what's called NYC Best so that every business seeking to open gets a single client manager start to finish. Do you want to talk more about that?
1: Absolutely. And Yaakov, his experience is directly with the NYC Best program. It's another service we offer. But let me start with the licensing and permitting piece. One of the things I heard about consistently from small business owners is, please, just give me a single point of contact. It is hard enough in New York City to try to open a business. But on top of that, now you want me to be ping-pong between agencies, go to this agency, go to that agency. Everybody has different requirements. This executive order speaks directly to that frustration. At SBS, we want to provide business owners seeking to open that single point of contact who can advise them on the permits that they need and help them submit their applications and avoid common pitfalls, because that's another frustration our small business owners deal with, that an application may have a ministerial error, and now that puts them at the back of the queue and it delays the time to open. The key is to try to get small businesses open as quickly as possible, and we think we can do that with the single point of contact at NYC Best, and that is the challenge the mayor has set forth for us.
0: And on the health grades in particular, probably everybody listening has walked past a grade pending sign at one point or another. And your report says a restaurant that fixes its problems can wait close to a year with that sign in the window, unable to show customers that it has earned back its A. What's the fix?
1: Well, the report addresses that as a staffing concern at the Department of Health and Mental Hygiene, DOHMH, which does these inspections and making sure they have enough inspectors to be able to re-inspect those businesses so that they can get the A grade once they address the issues that were cited in the initial inspection. From SBS's perspective, Small Business Services, we want to make it so that everybody has the same experience as Yaakov, so that they have that A grade on the initial inspection. So one of the things the executive order calls for SBS to be more proactive and meet with business owners before a periodic inspection to ensure they have the information they need to come into compliance. We also offer that service by appointment, by scheduling. You just have to reach out to SBS at 888-SBS4NYC or visit nyc.gov/business.
0: 212-433-WNYC. And somebody texted our number to ask, could we get some context about the permits? Why did owners need, for example, a separate permit for ice cream? Would help to really understand how things got this way. Is that a real fact, by the way? I was handed that fact, but is that true?
1: That is
0: separate
1: a real
0: permit
1: fact.
0: For ice cream? How come?
1: Brian, I think that speaks directly to the issue we're facing. laws and rules get passed, sometimes decades in the past, and they're not revisited. One of the things that this executive order challenges us to do in city government, it creates a whole of government working group so that we are continuously looking at the burdens we're placing on small business owners, so that we're continuously improving processes and continuously identifying reforms that need to be made. That way, this is not just a one-off exercise.
0: I want to read a negative reaction to what the mayor and you outlined from Andrew Ridgey of the New York City Hospitality Alliance, obviously represents businesses in the hospitality industry. You did consult his group. He's prominent. He's been on the show. He told AM New York, "We're extremely underwhelmed by the limited number of fines, fees, and bureaucratic hurdles being eliminated." What do you say to that after the mayor campaigned on cutting fines and fees in half and had this whole presentation this week?
1: Absolutely. My response is this is just the beginning. This is just an appetizer. We have a dedication within this administration and a charge from the mayor to not only do these surface level fines and fees reductions, but to address the issues at their core and continuously improve our processes. This is about culture change. That's what's outlined in the executive order. And that takes time. And we will certainly undertake that task wholeheartedly. And that's why the executive order calls on SBS and the deputy mayor to annually propose reforms to reduce burdens on small businesses.
0: Grant in Brooklyn, you're on WNYC with Small Business Services Commissioner Kenny Minaya. Hi, Grant.
3: Hi. Thank you for having me. Yeah, one thing that affects me as a small business, and a lot of people I know who are sole proprietors or have very small businesses, I'm a musician. I regularly carry large amounts of equipment into gigs in the city, providing music all over. I do 150 to 200 events a year. And congestion pricing is huge for me. Big, big dent in my pocket. And as a sole proprietor, someone who's fully self-employed, you know, I'm not making a ton of money at the end of the day to begin with, and I work very, very hard. Is there any chance that the mayor would explore an option that a lot of us wish had been on the table in the beginning when congestion pricing was first suggested, but, you know, a discount for people who are small businesses or are using city streets for things like what I do?
0: Commissioner, talk to Grant.
1: Hey, Grant, thank you for the question. I can't speak directly to the broader congestion pricing policy. As you know, that's very complicated. It involves the state. But the question and the concern you raise is one that we take to heart at SBS, which is business owners who may not have a consistent source of income, whose income fluctuates throughout the year. That is why one of the first things that the mayor announced in March when I was appointed commissioner was a new accessible loan product called the NYC Future Fund. The NYC Future Fund is a revenue-based loan that allows you to pay back the loan dependent on your fluctuating revenue. If your revenue decreases, your loan terms decrease. We offer other types of loans and grants at SBS, so I would encourage anybody who has any concerns about accessing accessible funding or grants, financing or grants, to please contact 888-SBS4NYC or visit nyc.gov/business.
0: Do you find that helpful, Grant, or not on point?
3: Oh, not entirely on point. I'm definitely gonna look into that resource. But I mean, I've been surprised by the number of people I talk to who are musicians like me and who otherwise politically are very much on the same side as Mamdani or what I think this administration wants to accomplish, but are just really frustrated by the amount of money we're paying just to drive into the city for work.
0: Grant, thank you very much for raising that. We appreciate it. You know, one thing I did not expect to come up in this segment on small businesses is the mayor's push for universal child care.
1: Yes.
0: And yet your report calls child care providers the sharpest version of a navigation problem, meaning navigating the bureaucracy. Opening a child care center means satisfying the health department, the Department of Buildings, and the FDNY, each on its own timeline with no single place explaining how the pieces fit together. Meanwhile, of course, the mayor has staked his agenda on universal child care. How do these reforms connect to that promise?
1: Thank you for that question, Brian. These reforms are timely, and this speaks back to the NYC BEST program and the service we want to offer to small businesses, including childcare providers. We want to be able to provide you with a single point of contact that can advise you on when you need the permits you need to apply for, and to work with the city agencies on the back end to make sure that those inspections are coordinated and that they occur in a timely manner so that you get opening very quickly.
0: Helene in Brooklyn, you're on WNYC with the commissioner. Hi, Helene.
4: Hello. Good morning.
1: Good morning.
4: I just wanted to share with you that my husband is a licensed master plumber in New York City, and one of the requirements to have your license is that you must have an office, one that's labeled and sanctioned as an office, and a landline to have your license. So my husband's a plumber. He has a shop, and he has a cell phone, but that's not acceptable to the city. You have to have a separate entity that's officially an office and a landline in it.
1: I was not aware.
0: To Helene.
1: Yeah, I was not aware of that requirement, and that really speaks to why it's important that city government, that we have a whole of government approach that includes agencies such as DOB and others that in the city that issue permits and licenses to address and become aware of these pain points. We are specifically tasked with identifying these annually, and so it's not just a one-off exercise. This is something we certainly want to look forward to look into and address in the future so that we eliminate these pain points, these outdated requirements that don't make anybody safer, that just make it harder to operate here in New York City.
0: I want to acknowledge two more things before you go, and then we're going to talk about The Odyssey as a film and in the context of Homer's original and what it means for Western culture. We can do that in 20 minutes, right? But outdoor dining came up in your roundtables, I see, more than any other single issue. And so as of Monday and the mayor's announcement, sidewalk cafe applications no longer need sign-off by the mayor's office, although roadway dining still waits on legislation. So what actually changes for a restaurant and when, and what's your and the mayor's position on the roadway dining where there's conflict with people who want the parking?
1: So on the roadway dining and just overall on sidewalk cafe and outdoor dining, the mayor's position, the administration's position, is that we want restaurants to be able to access outdoor dining as quickly as possible. That is why one of the reforms that the mayor proposed as part of this executive order is to eliminate the requirement for mayoral approval. Just yesterday, the Commission on Government Efficiency, which was commissioned by the mayor, announced additional reforms to outdoor dining to reduce the length of time it takes business owners to get their permits by 75%. We certainly look forward to those proposals being on a ballot initiative in November for voters. And if passed as part of this executive order, Executive Order 18, and our whole of government working group, we will continue to examine whether those reforms need to be looked at again and additional reforms are necessary to speed up the processes even more.
0: And finally, looking forward, I see there's now a permanent task force charged with finding more of these pain points for small businesses every year. So let's say it's July 2027 and you're back on with us a year from this month. What should a business owner notice is different by then, or how can they approach, even after this process that already took place? I know it's an initial process. How can small business owners approach the administration to express their concerns?
1: So I make it one of my pride and joys, and a priority for me is to get out into the community as much as possible and talk to small business owners. So I look forward to meeting with folks where they are in their commercial corridors. SBS has oversees and supports the city's network of business improvement districts. We partner with community partners. And we're constantly doing outreach in neighborhoods. So we look forward to engaging with small business owners. You can call or email us at 888-SBS4NYC if you have any regulatory reform ideas. That's the business-facing part of this. We are also relying on the experience of the NYC BEST team, right, with these expanded services that we're providing, is for them to identify the pain points that they're seeing as they provide these one-on-one single point of contact services for business owners. That way, we're kind of attacking these regulatory problems from both ends. We're hearing directly from business owners and their experiences, but we're also looking at our programming and what's holding the licensing on our end, despite our best efforts to make things as quick as possible.
0: Kenny Minaya, Commissioner of the New York City Department of Small Business Services. Thanks for this. Keep coming on with us. We look forward to it.
1: Thank you, Brian. Really appreciate your time.
0: Brian Lehrer on WNYC. And coming up next, part of our occasional series that we call Context and a Movie, as we match a film critic with a classics professor today to talk about Homer's original, Odyssey, Christopher Nolan's blockbuster adaptation, and a little about the right-wing backlash that the movie is getting. Stay with us.
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0: And coming up at noon on All of It, biographer David Michaelis. He spent 11 years researching and writing his biography of the U.S.'s longest-serving First Lady, Eleanor Roosevelt. Coming up on All of It today at noon here on WNYC. Brian Lehrer on WNYC, Context and a Movie. It's where we convene a conversation about a new film with both a movie critic and an expert in the subject matter. This time, we examine The Odyssey, Christopher Nolan's adaptation of Homer's classic epic. The movie is a huge success at the box office, I don't have to tell you. It was the biggest opening weekend of Nolan's career, and it's the biggest opening for a live-action movie all of this year. Here's Matt Damon as Odysseus and Charlize Theron as Calypso from the trailer.
10: Tell me what you remember.
11: A wife. A son.
10: And then what?
11: We won the war. Go home.
0: We won the war. Help me go home. And listeners, we'll try not to give away too many spoilers about this film, but it is based on a centuries-old epic, and you probably had to read it in high school, so we're not going to be too cautious. But have you seen Christopher Nolan's The Odyssey yet? How many stars or tomatoes or anything else would you give it? Or say anything you want about Homer's original, or ask a question of our guests, Slate film critic Dana Stevens, or Professor Emerita of Classics at the University of Cambridge, Mary Beard, is also co-host of the podcast Instant Classics, 212-433-WNYC, 212-433-9692. Dana is also author of the book Cameraman, Buster Keaton, The Dawn of Cinema and the Invention of the 20th Century. And Professor Beard is also the author most recently of Talking Classics, The Shock of the Old. Welcome back, Dana Stevens. Always great to talk. And welcome to WNYC, Mary Beard. It's an honor.
12: Hello. Great to be with you.
0: Dana, as the film critic here, what did you think about the movie as a movie? Let's start there. I gather you haven't always been a Christopher Nolan fan.
13: Yes, I think that this is probably my favorite Christopher Nolan film I've seen, but that comes with the proviso that I've never quite had Nolan fever. He's a filmmaker who I admire without usually being able to emotionally engage with his work. I've always found him somewhat cerebral and was very surprised to find myself as engaged with his Odyssey as I was. I'm very, very curious to hear what Mary thought of it, because I know some classic scholars have been iffy about it, and it does raise a lot of questions about adaptation and, you know, what it means to modernize a nearly 3,000-year-old poem. But just as a movie, and especially as a big epic, you know, summer romp in an action movie, I think it's very successful, and audiences have really endorsed that by flocking to see it.
0: Mary, you want to jump in by answering Dana's questions?
12: Well, I'm really pleased that Dana says that, because I enjoyed it. I really hope people go and see it. And I hope that when they've seen it, when they've, you know, seen the film, now go and read the book. That will be absolutely marvellous. And there have been some horribly pedantic, picky classicists around who've been going through this and talking about whether he got the armour right or whatever. And you know, I think that's a bit ignominious, honestly. I think these kind of great books, they're up for adaptation. We should be playing around with them. We should be, in a sense, making them mean something new to us. My question is, and I'm not sure here that Nolan always kind of came out ahead, my question is whether the adaptation loses more than it gains. So I think adaptation is great. That's what great works of literature are for, really, to be adapted. But there's still a test of whether the adaptation adds more than it subtracts. And sometimes it did and sometimes it didn't.
0: Like how, in each case, if you'd like to go there.
12: Well, okay. There is one huge episode in the Odyssey is missed out. Now, yeah, I can see why you've got to miss things out. You've got to get this, you know, 24-book epic down to 3 hours. You know, and so something's got to go. But what he misses out is an absolutely crucial, central bit of where Odysseus is telling the story of what he's been up to at this magical community at the sort of the ends of the world. It's his last stop before he gets home. And what's important about that is that that community has two really key female characters, powerful female characters. It has a queen and it has this curious but very intriguing princess, Nausicaa, with whom there is a kind of hint in the poem that, there's a question. Is Odysseus actually going to stay here with Nausicaa, or is he going to go back to Penelope? Now, in kind of obscuring that, in effacing that, I mean, I think, first of all, we miss quite a lot we miss a big female role here. We also miss a kind of the wonderful bits of eroticism that Nolan has managed to kind of leave out, really, from the film. And we also miss this wonderfully jokey dialogue here between the princess and Odysseus. And one thing I thought about Nolan's Odyssey is, you know, maybe I just got a very dumb sense of humour, but there weren't any jokes. And the Odyssey is full of irony, wit, and sometimes actual jokes. And all that has gone to become very serious. There's a very moral message of a kind which is super 21st century, but not super Homeric.
0: That's so interesting that the new version of the ancient classic would thin out the humor rather than just try to get as many laughs as it can because it might be audience friendly. You know, on the first point you brought up, here's a question from a listener I know who describes herself as a Mary Beard superfan.
12: Oh.
0: She says, in your book, Women in Power, you cite as one of the earliest and best known recorded examples of the deeply ingrained misogyny in our shared culture when Telemachus tells Penelope to go back upstairs and to let him handle the suitors. And I wonder how you think their dynamic and the gender dynamics in general were handled in the film, this listener asks. Do you have an answer for that super fan?
12: Well, I thought that they were rather feebly handled, honestly. I mean, I think one of the big themes of the Odyssey is not just Odysseus coming home. That's clearly part of it. But it's how his little son, who he left when he was a baby, Telemachus, how he grows up, how he learns what it is to be a man like his dad. And there is this extraordinary scene at the very beginning of the poem in the Homeric original when Penelope actually says to a bard who's singing a rather sad song about the troubles that all these Trojan, that the heroes of the Trojan War are having when they try to get back home. Penelope says, "Oh, for heaven's sake, put on a, you know, can you play something a bit more cheerful?" And Telemachus instantly says, he says, "Shut up, Mum." But then he kind of has this absolute message for the future. Speech is man's business. Go upstairs. Right? Mm. And it's as if somehow, and maybe this is an undercurrent in the film, but how I read that is that for a Homeric Greek man to grow up, what he has to learn to do is shut up, Mummy, right? And actually, spotty-faced teenagers, sorry, I shouldn't say that, that's a very English way of putting it, but teenagers in the West have been saying that to their mums for the next almost 3,000 years. It all starts with Telemachus, and with that sense that manhood means silencing women. That wasn't
0: so really you there. Actually think that the moment where young Telemachus, I'm saying his name wrong, curtly dismisses Penelope for speaking out in public, that that helped to establish a precedent for all of Western culture for thousands of years, well, that public speech and civic authority belong exclusively to men?
12: That is putting it a bit extreme. I think there are other factors that contributed to it. It isn't just one line of Odysseus's son in this poem, but it's crystallizing. That very, very strong notion that you find in throughout a lot of Greek culture, not all of it, but a lot of it, that women are quiet and men speak. And
13: I have a quick word to say about that in terms of, I'm sorry, I didn't mean to speak over you, Mary.
12: It just made
13: me think of, you know, the problem. I think I'm not the only critic to have observed that Christopher Nolan has always had a significant problem writing good female characters or finding things for women to do in his movies that are not purely supportive of the men. And one would think that with a poem like the Odyssey, in which traditionally Penelope is thought of as the waiter, right, who just sits there and waits and weaves. And I actually was impressed, with the exception of Calypso, the character played by Charlize Theron. I think there are a lot of great, very strong female characters in this movie that are doing very modern things in an interesting way. I think, in fact, the portion with Circe, Samantha Morton as Circe transforming Odysseus' soldiers into pigs is probably the strongest part of the whole movie.
12: I thought visually it was fantastic, and I don't think I'd ever seen somebody trying to capture on film or in painting of what actually happens when a bloke turns into a pig, you know, a hugely difficult thing to, but you know, Nona manages, and I think this is one of the great bits, he manages to make this convincing. For me, the problem was that in order to do that, and in kind of slightly recasting Circe, again, he kind of tinkers with these female characters in a way that I think sort of loses something. I mean, essentially, Circe keeps Odysseus, having turned the crew into pigs, she keeps Odysseus as her sex toy until he manages to escape. Now, the whole erotic dimension of Odysseus' relationship with Circe, that had kind of gone. Now, you know, I can see what you gain. You know, I can see she's a much more, actually, and I think unusually for Nolan, she's a much more feminist Circe than you might have expected. But I mean, I think throughout, as with Nausicaa, as with Circe, not so much with Calypso, of course, but you are losing that, the witty undercurrent of subversive eroticism. You know, is Odysseus really going to go back to Penelope? Does he want to? And, you know, actually, even people in the ancient world wondered that. It's a wonderful sketch on this bit of the Odyssey where the ghost of Odysseus actually hands to someone else, it's in a 2nd century CE satire, hands to a messenger a piece of paper, which is actually Odysseus's letter to Calypso. And what the letter says is, I really made a terrible mistake, darling. I should have stayed with you, not gone back home. So people are having jokes about
13: this. I could have had eternal
12: this.
13: Life.
12: Way back, you know. And that's so, you know, and that's the kind of adaptations we get, and we should enjoy them. But they sometimes, for me, don't add, that's all.
0: Dana, listener writes, overall, I was impressed with the scale of production. However, the depiction of Odysseus, Matt Damon, lacked cunning and egotism. Instead, we have a homesick character suffering from PTSD. I guess that leads to a larger question, Dana. Why do you think that this film is resonating so much with modern audiences? It's obviously selling tickets like crazy. Is it just the action film blockbuster setting, or something about how the Odysseus, how the Odyssey is, you know, brought into the contemporary context?
13: I mean, I feel like, I don't know if a classicist will agree with me or not, but I feel like Nolan updates the politics of the story so successfully that, I mean, it clearly is ahistorical, right? He is not focused at all on the glory of the Trojan War, which is what the classical poems were focused on. Primarily, but he's interested in, as you say, the trauma created by war, the idea that the entire war was a mistake. I mean, it's really Odysseus's guilt about having come up with the Trojan horse idea, which is the one thing, I guess, that is sort of approaching one of his clever tricks that we see in this adaptation. You know, something that in the poem is presented entirely positively becomes this enormous source of guilt and trauma and suffering. So there's that anti-war angle, which is absolutely not in the original poem, but which resonates, I think, strongly today. And then there's this sense, there's this idea that there's a civilization in collapse, right? Which is a little bit too clearly and too on the nose of a way really vocalized in the last lines of the movie. Yeah. The idea that, you know, the Age of Bronze is collapsing, which is a very, very self-conscious thing for a Homeric hero to say.
0: And, you know,
13: I believe that there's a lot of the rise of the right is there, you know, is in this movie sort of in the background, humming in the background as a theme, I believe.
0: And so before we run out of time, I do want to bring up this right-wing backlash being led in part by Elon Musk. Mm-hmm. Musk is making a fuss about the casting of the movie. He denigrated the casting of Lupita Nyong'o as Helen of Troy and supported transphobic posts, I think we can call them, about Elliot Page, as well as posts that claim that Nolan only cast diverse characters to appeal to awards because they give extra points for diversity. He even says he'll make a quote-unquote historically accurate version that will be completely AI-generated with his AI tool Grok. Mary, can we assume by historically accurate he means white?
12: Well, I assume so. And I just say, you know, bring it on, Mr. Musk, and we'll have a look at what you come up with, you know, because I've got my doubts about the Nolan version, but I would bet anything that what Grok is going to do is going to be far, far worse. And, you know, I just feel, there are issues, I think, in how far you gain from giving it a very, very modern moralizing spin about civilizational collapse. But when you get down to, you know, complaining about the, you know, casting a black actress, Helen of Troy, I just feel like saying, grow up. You know, the Odyssey is a fiction. You know, Helen of Troy did not exist. You know, it is absolutely fine to do what you like with her. And also, by the way, there were people of colour fighting in the Trojan War. You know, King Memnon of Ethiopia, right? This was not an entirely white-only zone. So, you know, just concentrate on what's important and stop, you know, all this clickbait about...
0: Dana, you wrote about this too.
13: Yeah, I mean, to me, the simple answer of why the right seems to be desperately digging at the bottom of the barrel for reasons to get mad about the Odyssey is that the Odyssey is a successful piece of culture, and the right has not yet managed to produce that. So along with Mary, I dearly hope that Elon Musk goes through with creating his AI Odyssey just and puts it in theaters so we can see how many people choose to buy tickets.
0: As a movie critic, Dana, do you have is your imagination working on, you know, what a Grok-generated version of the Odyssey might be like? Maybe it'll be like the version in The Simpsons where Homer is a character.
13: I mean, he did, I think Elon did post a clip, a little, you know, sample of what he dreamed his Odyssey would be like.
0: And I didn't see that.
13: I'm not the first to have said this, but the general observation online was that this essentially resembled a sort of, you know, European co-production, sort of mid-budget 1980s, you know, Sunday afternoon serial. Yeah. Like, there was absolutely nothing original about it, and the only notable thing in it was that all the characters were lily white.
0: Well, we will have to leave it there because we're out of time. Dana Stevens, film critic at Slate.com and the author of Cameraman, Buster Keaton, The Dawn of Cinema, and The Invention of the 20th Century, and classicist Dame Mary Beard, Professor Emerita of Classics at the University of Cambridge, Classics Editor of the Times Literary Supplement, co-host of the podcast Instant Classics, and the author of many books, including most recently Talking Classics, The Shock of the Old. Mary, thank you so much for talking classics with us. Dana, you too. Always great to have you talk film with us. This was a great for me to sit back and listen to the two of you. Thank you both so much.
12: Thank you.
13: That was a pleasure.
0: And listeners, this may be much too nice a weekend to go to a three-hour movie, but if you scored a ticket to one of the full-screen IMAX versions, enjoy it and have a great weekend, everyone, no matter what you do. Brian Lehrer on WNYC. 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
16: This is All of It. I'm Allison Stewart. Looking for your next summer read? Hear my conversation with Cynthia Dupree Sweeney about her novel, Lake Effect, from our Get Lit with All of It book club. The novel follows a woman who begins an affair in 1970s Rochester and traces its reverberations in her family. Plus, hear music from the indie band Ida. The married duo were accompanied by their daughter, Story Littleton. And then All of It's American History Fridays continue. We'll do a deep dive on America's longest-serving First Lady, Eleanor Roosevelt. Hear from David Michaelis, who spent 11 years researching his biography, Eleanor. We will get to all of it. I'm Allison Stewart, and I'll meet you after the news.

0: Live from NPR News in Washington, I'm Nora Rahm. Ukrainian President Volodymyr Zelensky is scheduled to meet with President Trump at the White House on Tuesday to discuss the war with Russia, according to a White House official not authorized to speak. Meanwhile, Ukraine launched another wave of drones across Russia overnight, killing at least six people. New airstrikes between the U.S. and Iran are affecting energy prices around the world. The U.S. military struck Iran again last night for the 13th consecutive night. Iran says it hit U.S. targets in Bahrain and Jordan. That briefly sent oil prices higher yesterday. Gas prices in the U.S. hit an average of $4.10 for a gallon of regular today. NPR's Hadel Al-Shelchi reports.
1: Brent crude oil, which is the international standard, jumped over 6% to $100 a barrel. It came after the Iran-backed Yemeni Houthis attacked two Saudi oil tankers in the Red Sea. The U.S. said last night that it completed a 13th round of strikes in Iran, attacking military command centers, drone storage facilities, and coastal surveillance sites. Iranian state media reported explosions in the southwest of the country, where some of Iran's most sensitive military and maritime areas are. Iran retaliated with its own attacks targeting U.S. bases in Bahrain and Kuwait. Hadil Al-Shalchi, NPR News, Istanbul.
0: A temporary 10% tariff on U.S. trading partners around the world expired last night. It was promptly replaced by new tariffs on 60 of them. NPR's Daniel Kurtzleben has more.
2: Yesterday, the administration announced that it is imposing tariffs of 10 to 12.5% on 59 countries, plus the European Union. The administration said it's because those economies are importing goods made with forced labor. And these are blanket tariffs in a sense. The U.S. Trade Representative has said this covers countries responsible for more than 99% of U.S. imports. Now, all that said, some big categories like energy and a lot of foods are going to be exempted.
0: NPR's Daniel Kurtzleben. The number of people enrolled in SNAP, the federal food assistance program, has been falling since July after sweeping changes. NPR's Juliana Kim reports.
3: SNAP participation dropped by over 4 million people from last July to this April. That's according to the left-leaning Center on Budget and Policy Priorities. It's been particularly drastic in Arizona, where 400,000 fewer people receive the food benefits. St. Mary's Food Bank, which operates across the state, is distributing more food than ever, according to its president, Milt Liu.
4: Because at the end of the day, these kinds of increases can't be supported by just food banks.
3: The USDA says the decline in SNAP enrollment isn't representative of any one policy, but it does come as the program undergoes major changes, from expanded work requirements to reduced federal funding. Juliana Kim, NPR News.
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5: On WNYC in New York, New Jersey Republicans say the state's non-citizen voting scandal is bigger than the governor is letting on. Governor Mike Sherrill says 400 non-citizens voted and roughly 666 were improperly registered between June 2023 and June 2024. Republicans yesterday unveiled what they say is additional evidence showing non-citizens were registered to vote and cast ballots outside that one-year window. Republican State Senator Declan O'Scanlan called for an immediate moratorium on automatic voter registration in the state.
6: Within the bounds of federal law, we should try to figure out a way to pause registrations that are ongoing today on these same systems where we still believe there are problems.
5: Governor Sherrill says an independent investigation is underway. Film buffs around the country are learning that finding tickets to see The Odyssey in IMAX this summer is a bit of an odyssey in itself. Showtimes at AMC Lincoln Square on the Upper West Side are virtually sold out through August 19th. That includes showings as early as 6 a.m. and as late as 2 a.m. Tessa Senders runs the NYC Movies Forum on Reddit. She says that's because it's the only theater in the city that can play the film directed by Christopher Nolan in its full aspect ratio.
7: It's one of the few places in the world you can see it literally the way Nolan shot it, and the way, as some people, as, you know, people say, the way Nolan intended.
5: AMC does not give notice before releasing new tickets. Senders recommends joining online groups to learn about ticket drops or waiting until later in the summer. 81 with sunshine out, sunny in 83. What a weekend ahead.
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9: You're listening to All of It on WNYC. I'm Allison Stewart. In the latest novel from best-selling author Cynthia Dupree Sweeney, one woman's affair has long-lasting consequences for the rest of her family. The book is titled Lake Effect. Nina Larkin is living in Rochester in 1977 when a friend hands her a copy of a spicy book, The Joy of Sex. Suddenly, Nina begins to question her marriage to Sam, which has been lacking in passion for many years. So she starts an affair with a handsome neighbor, Finn. He owns the big grocery store chain in town and is in an unhappy marriage with a woman named Honey. One day, Finn and Nina elope, heading to the Dominican Republic for a quickie divorce and remarriage. Their kids are left behind to deal with the fallout and the gossip. Nina has two teenage daughters, Clara and Bridie. Finn has a son named Dune and a daughter named Fern. What Nina and Finn don't know is that their kids have been falling in love. Dune and Clara have been secretly dating. In the wake of this affair, Dune breaks up with Clara, leaving her heartbroken. Years later, now living in New York City, Clara still can't manage to forgive her mother for the affair, even though everyone else seems to have moved on. And when Clara receives a shocking invitation, she might have to finally confront the past she's been clinging to.

0: It's a Catholic enclave that you set the story in. Why did you want to set it in a Catholic enclave, and why did you want, what did you want to examine about Catholicism?
1: I mean, I think the easiest answer is that I grew up in a very Catholic community. I went to Catholic school my entire life. And so I know that world, and I know that world in Rochester, and I know that world particularly in Rochester in the 70s very well. I am the exact age as Clara in the book, so in 1977 I was a senior in high school. And I was, you know, it was an interesting time to be in a Catholic community because the church was changing a lot. My parents were very progressive, very liberal, very activist kind of Catholics. And I liked that part of the church, but I also really disliked so much of it. And I think that as a teenager, I was trying to understand what parts of Catholicism and organized religion in general made sense to me and which didn't. And I also was very interested in how people's belief systems, how that governed their reaction to things they weren't expecting to happen, either in their lives or in the lives of their friends.
0: I would have to imagine in the 70s, I was 10, it was a big deal if you got divorced.
1: It was a big deal. And I remember vividly when my friend's parents started getting divorced, and I remember when my parents' friends started getting divorced, and it felt very threatening to me and very destabilizing. And it was just, there was so much drama and so much judgment. And I couldn't help but notice and really take in that no matter the circumstances of the breakup, the women were judged much more harshly in every scenario.
0: What did you want to capture about Rochester in the 70s?
1: I think that Rochester is so interesting to me because when I moved to New York City, which I did the second I could, like 12 minutes after graduating from college, I learned that Rochester isn't really upstate New York. Like I would, you know, people would ask me where I was from and I'd say upstate and Rochester and they'd be like, that's not up. Like in downstate New York, upstate ends at Albany and then to the left, there's just nothing. It's just snow until you get to Niagara Falls. And it took moving to New York for me to understand how Midwestern that Rochester is, like how it's really, really. I also, when I moved here, people kept asking me if I was from Chicago because the accent starts around Syracuse and really picks up in Rochester and then makes its way to Chicago. And so it's of New York State, but it's very different from a lot of New York State. And it is, it's a sophisticated community with a great history of you know, really interesting Frederick Douglass, Susan B. Anthony, George Eastman, people who changed the world in really significant ways. And it has a very, it maybe takes itself a little too seriously, and it's very smug. It's a very smug kind of town, and I wanted to write a little bit about that.
0: The 60s and 70s were cultural turning points for characters in your book, and now they've arrived in the 70s. Sam, who goes to San Francisco, he's closeted and he tries to fit in with younger people. That seems harder than being gay to him. What did you want to examine about the cultural shifts that happened during this time?
1: I think just how destabilizing it was to everyone, how it really threatened your sense of security and safety. And I thought about that a lot when I was writing about Nina, which was that, and I just think that I saw this happening with my mom and her friends, where you thought that you'd set up your life according to the way you were supposed to, and then the world changed around you, and all of a sudden there were opportunities and options that previously were not on the table. But you are in this box, so how do you get some of those things without blowing everything up? And I think that's also true for Sam when he has the opportunity to live as a gay man. He doesn't have the skills. And I have one friend in particular whose father was closeted his entire life, and

0: she said to him at some point, he kind of got caught, and she said, "Well, Dad, do you just want to get a divorce? Do you just want to be gay?" And he was like, "No, I want my wife. I want my house. I want my kids." Like, it wasn't even, I don't even think he would have had a clue how to do that, you know?
1: So for people who have read the book, or who haven't read the book, I should say, is Finn and Nina are neighbors. They have an affair. They run off to get a divorce in the Dominican Republic. Mm-hmm. But then they come back and they have a very typical marriage mm-hmm. with ups and downs. Why did you want their marriage to be typical?
0: Because I think that's what would happen. I think in some ways I just wanted to show that they were just choosing to have a fulfilling, happy life and not so much rejecting the social mores or anything, but just actually choosing happiness. Like, I can't stay in this marriage anymore. I am desperately unhappy. And I see a chance to be happy, and I have to take it. And so I just wanted them to be happy, but not unreasonably happy. Mm-hmm. Like, being married is sometimes happy and sometimes hard. And so, yeah, I just kind of wanted them to be normal.
1: The book switches perspectives. Mm-hmm. Who was difficult to write?
0: Oh, Sam was difficult for me to write because he's such a self-contained person. And I think he was the hardest. Finn a little bit, because mm-hmm. he's just like a big character, you know, a big presence. But I'm not sure how much is going on inside for Finn.
1: You do have some funny names in the book: Honey, Dune, Bridie. What's your process for naming your characters?
0: It's very tortured. I will say I've been trying to get the name Bridie, which is short for Bridget, into a book forever. I grew up...
1: Let me tell you, spell check changes it to Birdie every time.
0: Yeah, yeah.
1: I have to change it back every time.
0: I have a friend who also grew up in an equally as Catholic, Irish-Italian kind of community that I did. And she said that one of her friends had read it and had never heard the name Bridie, and she said, "Imagine that degree of non-Irishness." So I love the name Bridie. Honey just kind of came to me. I just thought it would be funny to name this sort of brittle woman Honey. And then Dune, I knew that he was going to be named after Finn, and I was trying to think of something creative form of Junior, and I went into a Reddit thread and someone said, "We call our son Dune instead of Junior." I was like, "All right, I'll take that one." I have a terrible time naming characters. So it's maybe my least favorite thing to do.
1: When was the first time you saw the joy of sex?
0: Oh, well, I was probably 11 or 12 and I found it in my parents' bedroom on their bookshelf, and of course was horrified. But then I also thought, maybe they left this here for me, like as a instruction booklet. and then I thought, okay, well, that's good. It's here. I don't need it now, but I'll probably need it eventually. And that's like, it's good that I have it. But that book is bonkers, so I think it scarred a lot of people. I've been out on the road talking about this book long enough to, everyone has a story about finding that book and their feelings about it. So,
1: how does Nina feel about the book?
0: I think the book scares Nina, but also shows her that something that she already knows about herself is true and makes it impossible for her to stop knowing that about herself.
1: Explain a little bit more.
0: I think that Nina knows that her unhappiness is because there is there's something that she doesn't know about her marriage,
1: right.
0: and something she doesn't understand, some wall she can't get past, and that she's sort of given up and become complacent as a mother and someone in the community. And then for whatever reason, I mean, I imagine it's the timing of when she gets that book, when she's, her children are getting ready to leave the house and she's looking down the road and seeing her and Sam in this house alone. And I think she just, something cracks in her and she can't ignore that eventuality, which is going to be tough.
1: Finn has a near-death experience. He has this massive heart attack. How do you think that brush with death changed him?
0: I think that you know, that anyone who has to confront their mortality in an unexpected time and in an unexpected way, I think that changes you. I think it obviously depends on who you are and in terms of how that will change you. Mm-hmm. But I have certainly had enough friends who have had to face their mortality in unexpected and sudden and scary ways. And it really changes what you think is valuable in life and how you want to spend your time and where you want to put your focus. And I think it brings into focus what makes you happy.
1: Why can't Clara forgive her mom? Why can't she forgive Nina for trying to have a life of her own?
0: I just think Clara is definitely, like many 17-year-olds, a narcissist and sees the world through the lens of how does this affect me. But I think she just was so deeply hurt and so angry and so, I mean, she is stubborn and she was unwilling to try and see her mother as having the scope of humanity, of being flawed, of having desires, all of that. And I think it's hard. I think that's a hard transition from being a child to being an adult who can look at your parents now that when you have a little knowledge of being an adult and say, oh my gosh, they went through all this stuff that's so hard for me. They had to go through that too. I remember understanding at some point, because my mom had me very young, that when I would, like when she was my age, she had like four kids. And, you know, I probably maybe had one kid who I was struggling with. And just seeing her, like it was just something went into focus in my brain, like seeing her so differently as this very, very young mother with all of these children and just having a compassion for her that I had never had, certainly as a teenager.
1: At one point, Nina says something to Clara that she can't let go of. She says, "I truly hope this is the last time you hurt yourself by exaggerating the importance of your presence."
2: I know, right?
1: What's truthful about that statement?
0: It's true. I mean, but this is teenagers, right?
1: Yeah.
0: So, and sometimes this is your children. Their lives are very big until they have to integrate into the world as all of us do as adults. And you realize that your life isn't the big thing. The world is the big thing, and you're trying to find your place in it. And it's such a harsh thing for Nina to say and for Clara to hear, but I can't imagine saying it. I can certainly imagine thinking it, and I guess I can imagine being so frustrated and so hurt that I would blurt it out, which I think is what happens. But yeah, there's a long tail of repercussions for that.
1: All I have under Dune is what's Dune's deal?
0: I don't know.
1: What's
0: he's just
1: Dune's
0: a guy.
1: Deal?
0: He's
1: yeah.
0: like a guy. He's a guy who's gonna work in the family store and find a wife and have some kids and go to the club like his father. He's just one of those people who's never gonna leave town.
1: Yeah. Honey is kind of a tough character to like.
0: Yes.
1: But you reveal more about her past later on in the book. Why did you want to include this as part of her background? Why did you want us to know what had happened to her?
0: Because I didn't want Honey just to be a stereotype. Mm-hmm. And I think that people are the way they are for reasons. And that doesn't excuse their behavior, but sometimes it gives you, if you can open up your heart a little bit to understanding what's happened to someone, maybe you can at least have some perspective on their behavior. I just thought it was funny. I thought it was important to offer the reader a little something more of Honey other than her incredibly frustrating behavior in the sort of present of the book. And also to give her a moment when we move into the future to have this nice thing happen to her and to see her soften a teeny little bit.
1: You're listening to my conversation with author Cynthia Dupree Sweeney. Her new novel, Lake Effect, was our April Get Lit with All of It book club selection. We'll have more with Cynthia plus audience questions after a quick break. This is All of It.
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6: 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The film is a portrait of Cucinelli's journey told through his own eyes, from humble beginnings in rural Italy to building a global luxury empire, now playing in select theaters.
1: You're listening to All of It on WNYC. I'm Allison Stewart. Let's continue my conversation with author Cynthia Dupree Sweeney. Her new novel, Lake Effect, was our April Get Lit with All of It book club selection. There's so much about food in this novel.
0: Yeah.
1: You have cooking, you have food styling, we have dieting, we have Weight Watchers, we have food poisoning. When did you know food was going to play a key role in this book?
0: Pretty early on, I knew that Nina, much like my mother and like many, many women in the 70s, was going to turn on the TV and see Julia Child and all of a sudden become a gourmet cook. Like my mom, you know, when we were younger, it was either Italian food or it was like American food. And then all of a sudden we were having like beef bourguignon and coq au vin and, you know, everyone was coming to parties with elaborate puff pastry things. And I liked that for her. And then I liked food being a battleground for her and Clara. And also, when I finished my previous book, my friend, the writer, Ruman Alam, said to me, "I think you have more to say about family and food." And so he just planted that little idea in my head, and I thought, yeah, I think this book is gonna have some things to say about family and food, and so it does.
1: Let's go to the audience for questions.
7: I think that Fern is kind of the steady, almost unspoken, beating heart of the story, especially toward the back half and the very end. So I was just wondering if you could talk a little bit about what inspired her, particularly her role as a caregiver.
0: I think when I started writing Fern, I just immediately understood that she was a caregiver, that she was a caretaker, that she was somebody who had been put in the role of taking care of people against her will, but then took it on willingly. And I really felt like she was going to be critical to, she has a few very, very important moments in the book. And I just thought she was so strong and had such a sense of herself that she could carry those moments and she could carry these broken people kind of to the end of their story where they needed to be. And I think some of the strongest people I know are caregivers, and I'm just thinking about this as I'm talking about it, but perhaps that this was a novel that was started during COVID, and having that experience of seeing how the caregivers in our lives are so important. I have a few nurses in my family, and I also sort of wanted to honor them by making Fern just like a real badass. So,
2: can you talk a little bit about your decision for them to go to the Dominican Republic and have the quickie divorce and like do it under cover of night?
0: Well, it was really driven by the fact that this is pre-no-fault divorce. So if you wanted a divorce and your spouse wouldn't grant you one, that could have gone on for years. And so for Nina, I think she felt like this was just going to rip the Band-Aid off and do it. She could have moved out of the house, but she didn't have any money. And that just would have become legally a very complicated thing. The reason that this divorce tourism existed, first in Mexico and then in the Dominican Republic, was because people didn't want to go live in Las Vegas for 6 weeks. So, they sat that up. The minute no-fault divorce kicked in, all these places just had to sort of shut down shop. But it's such a fascinating thing. And when I first came across it in my research, I couldn't actually believe it existed. And it does. And that's what people did. And so it was really a function of the legalities of the time.
1: You came on our show earlier this month, and I asked you for an Easter egg or something about the book that was very specific that you wanted readers to pay attention to. And you said that you were really proud of the last 75 pages of the book and that you had to dig deeper in yourself than you had in your previous novels to write that ending. Where did you have to go to do that?
0: I had to go to losing my mother, under very different circumstances. But I had to go to the death of a parent, and to everything that brings up, and everything it allows, everything it opens up within a family when something like that happens. And I knew probably halfway through the book that what I wanted to do was narrow and narrow and narrow the aperture until those last pages were Clara and her daughters and Fern, and that it was going to be these women in a room, hopefully giving someone forgiveness and a beautiful death, and at the same time allowing themselves to break open in some way that would carry them forward. So,
1: and my final question is, what do you like about writing families?
0: I mean, what's more interesting? I listened to your interview with Angela Flournoy, and I love the way she put it. You asked her about writing a multiple point of view, and she said, I like networks. And I like networks, too. I like groups of friends. I like families, people who are – but families, man, families, you are connected to them not by choice. So you're born into this story that is someone else's story. You are given other characters to live out this story with. And you have no control over that. And you have to somehow figure out what part of that family narrative that you're born into and somehow sometimes assigned. You're the smart one, the athletic one, you're the troublemaker. How much of that is true and how much of it is not? And how much you're going to accept and how much of it you're going to rewrite? And what that rewriting is going to do to the organism. So it's just endlessly fascinating to me.
1: That was my conversation with Cynthia Dupree Sweeney, the April author for our Get Lit with All of It book club. Her novel is titled Lake Effect. Up next, family band Ida performs at our Get Lit event. Stay with us.
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0: You're listening to All of It on WNYC. I'm Allison Stewart. Our April Get Lit with All of It book club selection, Lake Effect by Cynthia Dupree Sweeney, was all about families, something our Get Lit musical guests know a lot about. Elizabeth Mitchell and Daniel Littleton founded the band Ida in Brooklyn in the early 1990s. They've released a number of albums with the band, including a series of children's albums that have been nominated for 2 Grammys. Along the way, they had a family, and the talent was passed on. Their daughter, Story Littleton, just released her debut solo album, At a Diner. Later, you'll hear Story perform from that debut album, but first, here are Elizabeth Mitchell and Daniel Littleton and Story Littleton performing the Ida song, Downtown.
1: Let's get it in tune.

0: Thank you very much.
1: This next song that we're going to play is the title track off of my album, which is my first one, and it just came out a couple months ago. It's called At a Diner. Thank you.

0: So, Liz, I've known you forever, more than 30 years. What's the role of music in your family?
1: Oh, the center?
0: Yeah.
1: I mean, it's really, wouldn't you say? I would say that, yeah, the center. I mean, it's what we all, where we all, I think, feel most alive is when we're making music or listening to music or talking about music. And so it's a really beautiful thread. And look, we were like, we were ready for her to be a soccer player or, you know, anything. We presented many other outcomes, but she...
2: I thought of other things, like well, football star, but no, but, just because she's the smart one.
1: I mean, I would have gone to sports games. I would have, you know, I would have done that, but she just wanted to play music.
2: We didn't question her intelligence until she started like being like, no, I'm going to write songs. Like, that's when we're like, oh, man. Because, yeah, I mean, we always have said it, that it's like our household was so overdetermined in this direction that... it almost would be crazy if she didn't have music in her life in some way, or maybe her punk rock would have been like, screw music, and y'all. But instead, it's like, you know, it's a beautiful thing we get to do together.
0: Story, do you remember when you realized not everybody's parents get on stage and go on radio shows and play it on the radio when they realized, my gosh, my parents are professional musicians?
3: Yeah.
0: when did that happen?
3: When I started school, probably, it was confusing. I was on tour most of my childhood, so it was, like, weird to have to make friends with other children. Other than, like, you know, I was used to hanging out with their musician friends, and those were that's what I felt comfortable with.
0: So you just released your first solo album. Congratulations.
3: Thank
0: it's
3: you.
0: Called At a Diner. when did you start writing it?
3: I wrote the first song for that when I was 18. Yeah.
0: Liz, did you feel an urge to get in there and help her as a musician? Or
1: every
0: you...
1: day. It's the only thing I know how to do. And I have to just stop myself. But mostly.
3: What do you mean?
1: I try to stop myself.
3: Yeah, yeah. Sometimes you do.
1: Yeah.
3: It's okay, whatever it is, but.
2: I'm so glad that you're here, Allison. It's not just me. Because, yes, I mean, yeah. The parents have to, like, refrain. Yeah. Just because we just want to get out of the way. Also, you're so cool. So
3: thanks,
2: we
3: Dad.
2: Just want to, like. We want to learn.
0: You perform with a band called Monogamy.
3: Oh,
0: Brooklyn.
3: Yeah. Yeah.
0: How is your experience recording a solo album been different than when you were with a band?
3: Oh, well, I actually made the solo album before I made that. Just the order that they came out was flipped. It was a lot easier to make something with a band. It was only 4 songs, but it was, a lot less pressure.
0: Daniel, you guys made kids music before you had Story, right?
2: Yes, it's true.
0: How did making kids music prepare you for being a parent?
2: I don't think anything does, but I don't, you know, Liz was a teacher at the time that we first started doing it, and she was teaching Roosevelt on Roosevelt Island, and a lot of the kids were UN kids, so like there was like so many languages spoken in that classroom, and the kind of unifying thread, Liz was determined for it not to be Disney. So she was like singing Elizabeth Cotton songs and Lead Belly songs and Woody Guthrie songs and all this stuff with the kids, but everybody was so inspired and lit up, and I got to go and record them. So we made a tape for the kids and their families, because they all adored Liz, and they were. Some of the boys were really like concerned about my presence. What did they want? There was that one. No, it was really good. One was like, "If you come to my country and marry me, Liz, I will never. You'll never have to do these things." I'm like, "Oh, okay." So. Wait, in these days, you know, you can't even make anecdotes like this. Okay, but just flaming out. So I recorded this tape. We gave it to everybody, and including our goddaughter who was in the classroom. And getting to spend time with JoJo, our goddaughter, that probably helped prepare us and our nieces and nephews.
4: I was going to say, we had some nieces and nephews before Story mm-hmm. came along, and we were like the amazing aunt and uncle.
2: Right.
4: Like, we were really... We still love to be
2: yeah.
4: Auntie Liz and Uncle Dan. And that was how children's music sort of evolved, even from that as much as the teaching. Yeah. And that I think that does help get you ready for being a parent.
0: On your Instagram page, Dan and Liz, it says, in January of 1996, these kids drove across the Williamsburg Bridge, you guys, during a blizzard and made an album called I Know About You. 30 years later, we are still here and grateful to celebrate this anniversary with you. Yeah. You've been in the music business for a while. What's changed? What stayed the same?
4: I mean, everything. I haven't put out a new kids album since 2018. And
0: but?
4: I feel like, well, yes, there's a new one coming, but I feel like the terrain has even completely changed since then. Like, it's changing so fast all the time. Mm-hmm. And now I don't even know how to do it. So if anyone has any tips, meet me outside afterwards. I don't know. I mean, luckily I work with a label called Smithsonian Folkways, and they save me. It changes so fast. It's all the cliches are true about missing the one-on-one and the real-time connections. But the music is the same. So really,
2: there's always great music to be found. It's just it is a like difficult time for all artists, all musicians who are not in the 1% of like the like household name and most famous people in the universe, because like the streaming platforms really they give everybody a lot of access, but the trade-off is that artists like can only make money playing live, and it's complicated. It's just, it's hard.
0: You guys are going to play live. You're going to go on tour.
4: We are. Yeah.
2: Yep.
4: We are. Yeah.
0: Tell us a little bit about that.
4: Oh, well, we're doing a couple of things. So we're doing an experiment. We're doing our first living room show tour in June. We're working with this amazing company called Undertow, and they book house show tours, and we've always wanted to do that. I want to call it the One Guitar Tour. So we're going to put one guitar in the car. He doesn't know this yet, but that's the plan. And no mics, no anything, just play in the living room to some people. And we're going to do that this summer and then take the full band out too. And then we're going to start doing kids shows as well, maybe even at the library, which would be so cool. Yeah.
0: What's the last thing we're going to hear from you guys?
4: We're going to do a Leonard Cohen cover that we like to sing sometimes.
2: This is what our family would sing together, you know, when we were sitting around. We are very, very communicative with each other, but like we first realized that Story would like to sing three-part harmony when we were singing some Appalachian death ballad in the car, and she did like the third part perfectly, and she was little. And we were like, okay, she's got the damage. It's here. But then we started learning even more uplifting songs like this one. This is one by the great Leonard Cohen. And it's called The Nightingale.

0: That was Ida featuring Story Littleton from our April Get Lit with All of It book club event. Now to cap off this hour celebrating books and reading, here's friend of the show Nick Offerman for another installment of his poetry series for us titled A Wonder Is What It Is.
1: Hello, this is Nick Offerman. I'm an actor and woodworker and author, and I am here with another episode of A Wonder Is What It Is. A radio series in which I share poetry from Wendell Berry or other poets like him, and then I share a few thoughts about those in the hopes that they'll make you think similar things and have good ideas about how we can be better to those around us and the places where we live. Today's poem is entitled The Want of Peace by Wendell Berry. All goes back to the earth, and so I do not desire pride of excess or power, but the contentments made by men who have had little. The fisherman's silence, receiving the river's grace. The gardener's musing on rose. I lack the peace of simple things. I am never wholly in place. I find no peace or grace. We sell the world to buy fire, our way lighted by burning men. And that has bent my mind and made me think of darkness and wish for the dumb life of roots. I really just love the recurring themes in Wendell Berry's writing of the simplicity of paying attention to how Mother Nature operates and how we live most happily and most healthily when we are in accord with Mother Nature and her workings. And we are the most miserable when we work against that. And you know, in this poem, he just says everything goes back to nature. And so I understand, I can appreciate the meditative pleasure of the fisherman communing with the river or the gardener in his, you know, in his element, his or her element, musing on the rose of and producing sustenance, working in accordance with the ecosystem to create something that will sustain us. And then he goes on to say, you know, I'm a human being. I can never achieve that Zen perfection. I'm thinking about too many things. I can find no peace. And then expands his vision to say, we sell the world to buy fire, our way lighted by burning men. We people are foolish enough to think that the problems that we cause with our technology, well, we must be able to solve with a bigger technology. And so we just keep getting ourselves deeper and deeper in trouble. And that makes Wendell think of darkness and wish for the dumb life of roots. Those are my thoughts for today. I'll be back next time with another poem, and I hope that you'll join me.
0: Coming up, our History Fridays continue. We'll dive into the life of First Lady Eleanor Roosevelt. That's next on All of It, after the news.
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4: Live from NPR News in Washington, I'm Nora Rahm. Ukrainian President Volodymyr Zelensky is scheduled to meet with President Trump next week on the war with Russia. A White House official not authorized to speak publicly says he'll visit the White House on Tuesday. The Trump administration has announced double-digit tariffs on dozens of U.S. trading partners. It's also threatening additional tariffs on the United Kingdom. NPR's Lauren Freer reports.
5: President Trump's ambassador to the United Kingdom, Warren Stevens, told Sky News that if the new British Prime Minister, Andy Burnham, decides to tax big tech, which is mostly American companies, that could trigger more tariffs from Washington. A digital services tax is something the UK has been considering. For now, though, the British government says Trump's latest tariffs will amount to, quote, no negative change for British exports. Burnham's predecessor, Prime Minister Keir Starmer, was able to strike a better U.S. trade deal than many other countries with lower tariff rates. And King Charles got the U.S. tariff on Scotch whiskey reduced to zero when he visited the White House in April. Lauren Freier, NPR News, London.
4: The Justice Department has withdrawn subpoenas that would have forced New York Times reporters to reveal their sources for stories about the jet that Qatar gave to President Trump. A federal judge had questioned the government lawyers, their actions, judgment, and honesty. David McCraw is an attorney for The Times. He says it will not be intimidated.
6: The stories we're reporting are important. The public needs to know not just what the government wants to tell the public, but what happens behind the scenes. And we are going to continue doing that. The second part is that the government has a way to do this. There is a process. It's spelled out in the law, and it's spelled out in the rules that the DOJ has for itself. Asking the government to follow the rules, asking the government to follow the law, is not interfering. It is upholding the rule of law.
4: He was interviewed on NPR. Firefighters are battling several large wildfires in more than a dozen states, mostly in the western U.S., including Oregon, Colorado, and California. They'll be getting some help from Australia. NPR's Kirk Ziegler reports.
7: The National Interagency Fire Center in Idaho has raised the national preparedness level to 5, the highest, meaning that all U.S. resources are currently deployed to major fires from Oregon to Minnesota. The concern is whether crews would be able to adequately respond if another major wildfire ignites, which in these dry conditions seems inevitable. At the fire center's request, the Australian Rural Fire Service says it will send 26 incident management and specialist bush firefighters from the state of New South Wales. These elite crews are in high demand here in part because federal agencies like the U.S. Forest Service have lost hundreds of career fire managers via DOGE or buyouts since President Trump returned to office. Kirk Ziegler, NPR News, Boise.
4: This is NPR News.
8: And you're listening to WNYC in New York. I'm Elizabeth Shui. It's 81 degrees at 104. Police arrested a suspect in a stabbing of two men on Manhattan's Upper West Side yesterday afternoon. Detectives say they may charge 51-year-old Raul Morales with a hate crime. Ashley Phillips lives nearby and says she's surprised violence such as this happened in a neighborhood where she feels generally safe.
9: I've lived here for 2 years now, and I moved here from Kentucky, and I was specifically chose this area because it was supposed to be, I'm a single girl who lives alone, so I chose this area because it was supposed to be safe for me.
8: Police say both victims are hospitalized in stable condition and they're investigating. Morales' attorney information was not immediately available. The world champs of baseball are in town to play the Mets this weekend. The Mets and LA Dodgers will play 3 games at Citi Field starting tonight. The Dodgers have the best record in the big leagues and have won the last 2 World Series. Meanwhile, the Yankees are down in Philly for the weekend in a rematch of the 2009 World Series. The Bronx Bombers famously beat the Phillies back then. It was the last time they brought the championship to the Boogie Town. It's 81 degrees right now, it's sunny, and it's looking like a pretty sunny and warm weekend. Tonight, it'll be partly cloudy with a low around 68. Tomorrow, it'll be sunny with a high near 78. And tomorrow night, it'll be mostly clear with a low around 68. On Sunday, it'll be sunny with a high near 80. And on Monday, there's a small chance of rain and thunderstorms in the late afternoon, but it'll be mostly sunny with a high near 80. It's Friday afternoon at 106.
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0: This is All of It on WNYC. I'm Allison Stewart. Throughout the summer on All of It, we're doing a series called American History Fridays, where we take a deep dive into a different piece of U.S. history. Today for the hour, we'll be learning about the life of the longest-serving First Lady of the United States, Eleanor Roosevelt. For our series Full Bio, I spoke to biographer David Michaelis, who spent 11 years working on a biography simply titled Eleanor. The book traces her life from a tumultuous childhood through the White House, her work with the then newly formed United Nations, and into her final years. Here are highlights from that conversation.
11: Eleanor left a huge paper trail, making her personal and professional papers available for study, so much of the FDR Library and Museum in Hyde Park. There are more than a million papers of hers, and they rise over 889 cubic feet. Where did you even begin when you started to think, I have to tackle these papers?
12: I got lucky because some of the decisions were made for me because they were reorganizing the research room at the FDR Library. And they told me, if you want to see the following collections, they're about to go into deep storage for 5 years. You better look now. And so that actually made the initial few months not as shocking. But the shock came when that reorganization finally took place. And there came a day where all the cartons, the million documents in cartons, the 836 cubic feet, were literally trucked out of the back room and began on trolleys to make their way to their storage facility while the renovations were going. At that moment, I literally saw the scale of, you know, Everest. And so I paled. I mean, I went pale. And my friend there, the wonderful supervisory archivist, Bob Clark, looked at me, saw what was happening, and said, oh, David, you know, they're there. He said, that's why you're here. You are here to select. There's so much in those papers. There's so much in those million documents. We don't need to hear. So we need this story. And this was what was missing, oddly enough, out of all the books written about Eleanor Roosevelt at the time. There was not a single one volume, one book that told the whole story in one go, sort of like doing the whole thing in charades. It was sort of on me now to grasp all of this and bring it into one volume. And that was actually terrifying. And even more than my face going pale, it drove me nuts for 10 years. So
11: initially, as a young woman, she was not particularly confident. Her parents had a great deal to do with that. You write in your book, her father embraced her as a miracle from heaven, though Elliot and Anna, her parents, had been hoping for a male heir, a precious boy junior, to put an end to the Roosevelt clan's plague, as one biographer would term the

0: at least a very fine reflection of the family in its graces and elegances. Eleanor had a kind of had a sweet face as a child. She actually was commented upon in newspapers and magazines at the time that she was a very adorable, attractive child. She's not some, you know, buck-toothed figure out of an Edward Gorey cartoon standing in the corner, but that's how her mother cast her. You know, she would say that when her mother criticized her openly and called her granny in this very contemptuous, demeaning way, that she wanted to sink into the floor for shame. And shame was really the ruling emotion. Humiliation was the ruling emotion that she felt from her mother. And one thing that should be said about her mother, not to excuse, but to explain, which is that her mother wasn't just some, you know, society lady who, you know, was terribly determined to have Eleanor be something. What she was herself afraid. And what she was afraid of was falling down in class, becoming marginalized, so that all the sort of badges of status that she needed to wear, she very much wanted Eleanor to wear too. And she very much, it meant something to her that Eleanor would be a sort of youthful, blithe, carefree figure instead of what she saw her as, which was sort of downcast and stern and old and granny-like. And she wanted nothing to do with oldness and sternness and someone sitting in the parlor with a long face.
1: After spending so much time with her and with her words, do you have any thoughts on why Eleanor Roosevelt left behind so much documentation rather than keeping these things private?
0: It's a really good question. I haven't thought of it that way, because it speaks to her wish to be useful, which is an overwhelming wish in her life. It does not speak to her wish for attention. She very clearly said to Lorena Hickok, her close confidant, toward the end of her life, she said, you know, I really just simply, I want the plainest coffin and just to be remembered by the people I loved and who loved me, but I don't want to be remembered. And so it wasn't, Eleanor did not have a wish to exist in history. In fact, she often would say, you know, if it weren't for my husband or for within a few years from now, I'll be forgotten. And she really believed that. So she wasn't writing for posterity. I think she was writing and leaving a record of things because that was what a professional did. That is what a person of purpose and a person who had a connection to other people who depended on her. I think she felt strongly, for instance, in her column, that was a daily connection to people and to anybody. It was the person over the fence. It was the person in the next seat in the train. It was the person that she hadn't yet met on the street in the town she was going to visit. There was a way for her always to connect through words in the plainest of style and the plainest of language. She always said what she meant. And it was a way of connecting, was to be actually to mean what she said. And to say what she meant, and I think that was another good reason to leave the words there. But I don't think she ever thought of herself as a personage in a large sense, the way, of course, FDR did, and the way, you know, the men of that era, the Churchills, the Stalins, they all had, you know, the grandest of self-image. She did not. And in a way, that freed her to do the things she did. General Marshall, George Marshall, once said, You can accomplish anything in Washington, D.C., as long as you don't need the credit for it. And she didn't need the credit.
1: Before we dive into the book, I feel like we need to share with our audience that New York is all over this book. That you could take this book and make a walking tour of various Roosevelt homes and places that are important. What was New York to Eleanor Roosevelt?
0: She was a lifelong Gothamite. I mean, I think of the city that she was born into and bred from as Gotham. It was the, you know, she was born and bred from generations of Seaport Roosevelts who had a hardware store down on Maiden Lane at the foot of Manhattan Island. They had a sense of the city as an island. They imported glass from France and Belgium. Those shipments came into the wharves. They owned the wharves, the Roosevelts, her direct line descendants. Franklin Roosevelt, we need to remember quickly here, her future

0: husband was an upriver Roosevelt, up the Hudson. Her family, her uncle Theodore Roosevelt, Uncle Ted, the 26th president of the United States, was also a born and bred New Yorker, and her father was a born and bred New Yorker, and her grandfather, the first Theodore Roosevelt Sr., cared a great deal about the city and was one of the first, great advocates for the poor, for the marginalized, for the mentally distressed and the mentally ill, and he was on the board of the new Museum of Natural History, and they were absolutely part of the fabric of the city. And the city, it's important to remember, that she was born into, and the city of her childhood, is the city that is so, has such a complex and contrasting history as what it was just then becoming, which was the nation's and the world's capital of wealth and the nation's capital of immigration, which gave Eleanor her very first, the contrast between those things. You could walk a block in the city and go from direst poverty to fantastic wealth in the city of her childhood. And it gave her her first vision of the United States as a liberal, pluralist democracy. All of her early experiences of the city, even including riding the Fifth Avenue, coach as a, which was a horse-drawn vehicle, as a child, seeing a man appear before her and put his hand out and ask desperately for anything that she could give. It gave her her first look at and understanding of what was needed. It was a world also, by the way, that was not regulated. It was a world where disease was rampant. It was a world where all the things that became part of the liberal and democratic party and the New Deal, even eventually, were then being answered by the democratic machine, by Tammany Hall. If you showed up in Manhattan as an immigrant, Tammany Hall would come to you and start bringing you ice and asking you what you needed. The government wasn't there for you. The government was a corrupt institution. But New York and its constant composting and, constant divisions between wealth and poverty really were her great laboratory.
1: 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We'll be right back.
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1: This is All of It on WNYC. I'm Allison Stewart. We continue today's American History Friday with my conversation with David Michaelis, author of the biography Eleanor. Here's more of our conversation.
5: Eleanor meets her cousin, Franklin Delano Roosevelt. I believe they're the fifth cousin. What initially attracted them to each other when they started to see each other as a couple?
0: Well, Franklin Roosevelt and his mother, who were the couple.
5: In other words,
0: Franklin Roosevelt, an only child, and his mother, a widow, recently widowed, and she in fact had gone when he was in college, which is when he met Eleanor. He was a sophomore, I believe, at Harvard College. His mother had already moved up to be with him. She moved from the Hudson Valley to Cambridge just to be close. So she and Franklin and his mother were a unit. And Eleanor, in seeing cousin Franklin on the train one summer afternoon, and as they began to see each other more often at young people's parties as he would ask her what she was reading, as he appealed to her mind and to her intellect and connected with her on a extremely exciting level of the world opening up and books and ideas. And he was dazzling. He was attractive. He was beautiful. He was a beautiful young man. He's like the sun. He just shone. He had light pouring out of him. He was an incredible young sun god. And he and his mother gave Eleanor something that at that very moment she did not have. What she had was uncles who were crashing into a house that she and her aunt was living in, the old Hall house that was now completely down at the heels on East 37th Street. Eleanor's life was surrounded by adults and family that were in chaos and the world of kind of absolute, at that point, kind of dissipation. The uncles were really falling into alcoholism at that point. They had once been tennis champions. They had once been fairly pulled together. Now things were really bad. Eleanor looked upon Cousin Franklin and whom she called Cousin Sally. Those two figures, Cousin Franklin and Cousin Sally, were her, in a way, her saviors. In a sense, they provided solid ground. There was going to be regularity, routine, safety, security in their world, and it attracted her. And what attracted him to Eleanor was that she was independent. She was on her own. She was a thinker. She was actually extremely appealing. She had beautiful mountains of blonde, sort of gold highlighted brown blonde hair. She had dazzling blue eyes. And when she smiled, it was radiance. It was complete sort of, you couldn't believe that this person who had looked so solemn a minute ago was suddenly beaming this look. And she was above all, I mean, above all that. And I really put it as above all, because I think it was above all for Franklin Roosevelt, but this is my humble opinion. She was a niece of the President of the United States. Theodore Roosevelt was then the President of the United States, and not just the President of the United States. He was something new in the world. He was something new on the globe. Theodore Roosevelt was an American who had brought together in a political coalition and in his own persona, in the cult of his own personality, had brought together North and South and East and West, and was looking from outward from an America that was seeing itself as an empire and saw itself in launching fleets across the world to control and command. And he was it. I mean, he was the man of the world. And Franklin Roosevelt took him as his great hero, as did so many young men like Franklin Roosevelt. Young men were mesmerized by him. They wanted to be Theodore. And here was Theodore's niece. But Eleanor had a certain thing. She was sort of a double, she was already kind of a double Roosevelt. She was born a Roosevelt. And now here she was with Franklin. And so they were sort of doubling up and teaming up. And there was a kind of, I mean, even the Kennedy family later doesn't even contain this glamour. There was so much glamour at the time in the Roosevelt, the Theodore Roosevelt White House, of youth, of passion, of patriotism, of being activated by energy itself, by strenuousness and by mission to become an American, to become this great new thing in the world. And it was full of optimism. And so she and Franklin teaming up were the power couple of all time.
5: So they had sort of a traditional marriage in certain ways, because they had a lot of children, 5 surviving children, 1 infant who died of a heart defect. They get married. I'm curious, you know, we're going to talk about it later. They each had both physical and emotional affairs during the course of their marriage. Early on, were they in love with each other?
0: Really good question. I say yes. I think they absolutely adored each other, and you can see it actually in photographs. And yet there was all that stuff I was just talking about, all that Rooseveltness, had its opposite side, its darker side, and it worked against them. I mean, their honeymoon was a sort of classical disaster honeymoon. He had hives 5 times during the course of the honeymoon. She couldn't quite find her sea legs. she did. She was terrified of the water and of long ocean voyages from episodes, real traumatic episodes of her childhood. But she did get over those, and he got over his hives, and they both tried, and they both tried, and they both tried. But they found the truth on their honeymoon that would dog them for years, which was that they couldn't make each other deeply, intimately happy. And it's sexual, yes, but it's also that she couldn't quite be playful the way he wanted her to be playful. He would then start bullying her. He would then tease. He would pretend he wasn't bullying, but he was teasing. She didn't want to be teased. Their chemistry was exactly off. He was a sort of practiced deceiver, because that's how he got things done with his mother blocking the way. And Eleanor was a seeker of truth, a teller of truth, a facer of truth. So there's a lot in their essential makeup that was contra, intimacy and contra partnership. On the other hand, they had this sort of, when they were shoulder to shoulder, side by side, facing outward, not facing themselves or facing inward, they were already, even on that same honeymoon, protecting each other. They both had made terrible gaffes socially and in public on their honeymoon. Once, at one point, Franklin was asked to make a speech at a small and open a garden sort of festival in England. And he made a disastrous speech, and Eleanor helped cover for him. And she was asked at one point in a sort of high-powered drawing room to explain how American government worked. This was the niece of the President of the United States. You'd think she'd be able to tell a little bit about how the states versus the federal government, how they interacted and worked. She couldn't say a word. She didn't know a thing. She couldn't have offered a single idea about a legislature or how the U.S. House of Representatives related to the U.S. Senate. Franklin saved the day. They began instinctively covering and using each other's weaknesses to turn into strengths and strengths into weaknesses. This was their genius all along, was that they constantly flipped back and forth between strength and weakness, using it to their advantages, and it went through their entire life. It became the basis of their real partnership and of ultimately one of the greatest relationships and power relationships, but real partnerships in American history.
5: My guest is David Michaelis. The name of his book is Eleanor. It was interesting you mentioned that Eleanor Roosevelt didn't know much about government when she was a young woman. And the book gets into some of her points of view, which I think would surprise a lot of people, because many people think about her as a feminist and an activist and a champion of civil rights. But when she was a young woman during the suffragette movement, Eleanor was against the woman's right to vote. She was openly anti-Semitic. She was racist. She referred to black people as darkies, and writing things like, "With darkies, one is always suspicious even of a death in the family." This was all when she was a young woman. Why was it important to reexamine her past belief system, especially in light of her activism that she's known for?
0: Well, the importance of it is that the spine running through the 20th century is the idea that the spine of both wars, both world wars, and of the system of Jim Crow and of racism that we are just today beginning to finally confront, and that dominated a great deal of the politics of the Roosevelt era, all has to do in some part with the idea that some people are superior to others. And Eleanor's class, the class of her childhood, of her growing up, the class of that she, let's say, married into when she married the Delano family, when she married Franklin Delano Roosevelt, she got a mother-in-law whose family, very paradoxically, was delighted to have Booker T. Washington, the black educator, to tea and to their house, and to think of themselves as being progressive and thoughtful in ways about the new ways of looking at the world, but they were deeply convinced of their own superiority, so that they would say nasty things about Jews, whom they considered their social inferiors, and they looked down upon and kept a master-servant class relationship in these earlier parts of Eleanor's life that you're describing, that today would of course be considered racist, but at the time was part of a class system and a racial system, the different parts of that legacy filtered through Eleanor's story all through her life. And you see it all the way through the Roosevelt presidency, really up to the Second World War, which was when a lot of this changed. And it's kind of shocking to see how much of it didn't change until the Second World War, and how much of it was just repeated over and over from 1905, when FDR and Eleanor married, right on through, and especially through the First World War, when during race riots in Washington in 1919, with returning veterans being treated, black veterans being treated horribly, Franklin as the Undersecretary of the Navy, and Eleanor off on Campobello, neither particularly concerned with the actual events, more with the way things looked and with the Wilson administration not responding, F. Franklin being extremely free to be high-handed and not particularly caring. And these are shocking, actually, to see in at such a late date in their lives. They were by then in their 30s with families and children and careers, but their real careers, the ones we think of when we think of Franklin Delano Roosevelt, didn't really begin until after polio and the 1920s. And so everything that comes before that is part of a different world and part of a different, really almost different people. And I think it's really important to understand that people obviously can evolve, and we see it all the time if we look carefully enough. But the Roosevelt story is so filled with event and world history that it can kind of get lost. And so I was hoping in this particular telling of Eleanor's story that I could stay close as possible to her reactions and to why she changed and why she began to see things differently. And that has a lot to do with adapting and growing up and becoming a responsible adult that she seemed to be at first, but actually took her a long time. And it was really only through the failures of their marriage and of the Lucy Mercer and polio episodes of their life that real change began to happen for them both personally.
5: FDR contracted polio, and Eleanor was determined that it would not be the end of him, even though it might have seemed like his political career was over. Yet she didn't want him to become president. Why?
0: She wanted him to become, I think she came to the conclusion that she, the only way for their lives as individuals and their lives together and for the life of their family to go on would be for Franklin to become the great man he had always planned to be, that there was no other version of Franklin other than the great Franklin Roosevelt that he had intended and still intended. Polio is a virus, and as the initial storm, a kind of tempest, a huge thunderstorm, lightning, and the biggest kind of summer storm you can imagine, literally kind of zapping a single human being lying on a slab alone. After all that has passed, the survivor is now left with the job of becoming a functioning human again. And in Franklin's case, this was meant being vertical. It meant being able to walk. It meant being able to shake hands and go about the business of politics, which was all about pressing the flesh and standing up. And you would never take an oath of office sitting down. At any rate, the point here being everything that Franklin determined despite polio, Eleanor supported, because she knew very well that to be confined as an invalid, for her to be confined with Franklin as an invalid, for Franklin himself to be confined to invalid status as his father had been in earlier years upriver at the old Roosevelt household, which is what his mother was proposing that he be, that he come home and write, you know, nice histories of John Paul Jones and his naval heroes and sit among his stamps and his books and be a nice gentleman farmer. Eleanor was, along with Louis Howe, very clear about how he had to. I mean, they made a very telling decision, and it's back to New York City, which is the foremost polio doctor, and the doctor indeed who Franklin consulted with and became his doctor, were doctors who were working out of Boston. They were working out of Harvard. They were the leading doctor, Lovett, was attached to a clinic in Boston. But why didn't Franklin Roosevelt leave Campobello and go to Boston? Simple. He went back to New York because New York was his political future. He went back to New York on a train that Louis Howe and Eleanor organized to make it look as if he was just coming home from a summer cold. And it wasn't a full-scale deception of the press, but they certainly made it look as if he was going to be fully recovering, all in good time, and this was nothing permanent, and on we go. And he was by then a year away from having been a vice presidential candidate, so he was still very much the next expected Democratic presidential nominee. New York was his power base, and he came back to New York. He took leadership positions in local politics, and Louis Howe made it look as if all the letters were coming directly from a very active Franklin Roosevelt. He stayed on boards. He did this. He did that. Mm-hmm. All those things were all geared toward creating a version of Franklin Roosevelt that had nothing to do with invalidism and nothing to do with being pitied as a cripple, which was the word then used.
5: How did Eleanor's husband's illness allow her to become a political force in her own right?
0: Well, two things that are really weird to think about, and they repeat, so I'm going to tell them both at the same time. The first one is in 1921, when they returned to New York, and Franklin was beginning the process of the first physical therapy following the storm of polio. When his legs were, you know, in a position to suddenly jackknife and atrophy, and you had to be very careful not to have his body be deformed by the very illness itself now gripping his body. And so careful physical therapy, careful day-to-day, hour-by-hour care and attention was needed. Now, that's 1921. Flash forward to 1932, and Franklin Roosevelt has been elected president of the United States, and he's going to the White House. But what's Eleanor going to do? Both times, she offered everything. She offered, I'll do this. I'll do that. I'll do your mail. I will be there every minute with the bedpan. And she was turned down flat both times. That's what's sort of extraordinary, is that Franklin and she both realized that she was not going to be the person who saved Franklin Roosevelt and brought him back from polio. That job actually was filled by others. And then in 1932, she was not going to be taking care of his mail. Thank you very much. Missy LeHand was doing that. Others in the White House were going to be doing. In other words, she was left to her own devices, both at these crucial turning points, and both times made choices that turned herself into a practical politician. In 1921, really importantly, she went right out into the field with Franklin's purpose and name and with the idea that she wasn't doing this for herself. And in fact, she was very shy at that point still and had not found her public voice. And that's when she began to learn it. Louis Howe would sit in the back and listen to her give a speech in which she would let her voice go way too high. And it had a sort of giggle glissando that would suddenly come into it, nervous and anxious. And he taught her painstakingly and over again how to give a speech. And she learned that. She, through a network of women she began to meet through these speeches, she learned about Democratic politics, about the Women's Trade Union League, about women's city politics, about politics of New York State through the Women's Division. An entirely new world had opened up with 100 years ago with the 19th Amendment and women's suffrage, and the biggest, newest population of women, of voters, needed to be, well, they needed to learn how to vote. They needed to learn how to get in the habit of voting. And Eleanor was one of the first ones who would show up in tiny little communities way out in New York State that had never seen any woman show up in a car by herself or with a couple of other women in, you know, knickerbockers and men's clothes and ties and suddenly talking about voting and using your own thoughts and your own opinions and not relying on your husband and not relying on other, you know, factors. But she began to learn how to be an organizer. And all of that happened because she no longer was stuck with her own sense of duty and began to accept what became the lesson of her whole life from then on, which is how do you adapt and how do you learn your own limitations and accept them? And while accepting those limitations, find your greater potential.
5: My guest is David Michaelis. The name of the biography is Eleanor. It's part of our full bio series. One of the things I got from the book was the sense of loneliness that she that carried through almost her whole life. And she would find one or two people that she would become immediately quite close to, and it seemed to give her some sort of relief from her loneliness. And perhaps the most well-known is journalist Lorena Hickok, known as Hick. She was covering Eleanor for the Associated Press. They developed a relationship. You stress in the book that they were sexual intimates. Eleanor Roosevelt and Lorena Hickok is not a story of unfulfilled sexuality or of sexuality unveiled or a cheated woman's revenge on her husband, but they truly had a connection. They were deeply connected. They were perhaps even soulmates, to use sort of a cheesy term. What do we know about how Eleanor felt about homosexuality and how she grappled with her own sexuality?
0: All her life, she longed for a deep, intimate connection. But somehow, her behavior and her own fear and frustration put distance between herself and others. Lorena Hickok was the first person whom she didn't feel that. She felt she was being loved for herself alone. She felt she was being seen. She felt she was being heard. She felt she could serve Lorena Hickok, as she had learned in her own self, that she felt she would only be loved if she made herself useful. And that's what I mean by serve. If only she could serve her beloved, you know, or better still, heal them, or better still, you know, give them her constant help. It became extremely functional, this sort of wish of hers in her work. And by the time Lorena came along, she could actually do a great deal for and with Lorena Hickok, but was suddenly opened for the first time in her life. And I think it's partly because of the fact that she was literally entering the White House without anything to do except be what she didn't want to be, which was the traditional first lady. And that was something she had determined she would do by duty, but not certainly by passion or by what she wanted. But Lorena Hickok professionalized her. Over time, Lorena Hickok made possible the professionalized first lady that Eleanor became. And it was only because of this intimate relationship that they were having. Literally, Eleanor, on entering the White House, was looking at a ring on her finger and thinking, oh, she does love me. And this was a ring that Lorena Hickok had given her and that she wore during the inaugural, and that she wore during the inaugural parade, and that she was looking at as she, you know, entered the White House and was beginning to try to find her legs and find herself there. And this was an anchoring, deeply anchoring relationship, because it was two ways. The idea of trying to parse out Eleanor's views on homosexuality is fairly simple, in that there are records of people later who say that they, in hearing Eleanor talk about, oh, you know, various French novels, Gide's La Faux Monnaie, in which she detested, apparently, the portrayal of homosexuality, or she felt very strongly against. It's pretty hard to figure out what we're really talking about, because when you get right into the intimate relationship she was having and later and had continuously with Lorena Hickok from the time they met till the time they, oh, I want to say broke up, but where their first sort of the real intimacy fell away after about 5 or 6 years, and they remained lifelong friends, and they actually remained very close through their lives, but that the real intensity of their romantic relationship only went on for about 5 to 7 years. You can neither read the letters that they wrote to each other, which are far greater evidence, I believe, than any other evidence there is in the record of Eleanor Roosevelt and homosexuality or lesbianism. And there is a clear line through those letters and a clear line through Eleanor's actions toward Lorena Hickok of love, of eroticism, of every form of intimacy that you could imagine Eleanor Roosevelt embracing, because this is what she wanted and is what she was getting and what she was giving. And it's the reciprocity of it is what to me is so convincing about it. And it's so much more reciprocal and so much more in its best days, the language of equals. And in fact, it was the inequality that kind of threw them both off. Finally, it was that Eleanor had too much power and was doing too many things and had too many people who needed her time. And as she increased in her role, as she increased the role of First Lady and became an ever more complex First Lady, it became harder and harder for her to conduct the intimate relationship that Lorena Hickok very much wanted to continue having, and that she might have wanted to, but realized she was moving away from, because she couldn't, she just simply couldn't do it all. Eleanor had deep and intimate relationships with men and women, but there is no question that the kind of intimacy and the kind of partnerships she sought were always of this one and only. She would always have one person with whom she could be as close as she could possibly be. It's always personal with her. She didn't become political in her thinking about her sexuality.
1: 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We'll be right back.
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1: This is All of It on WNYC. I'm Allison Stewart. We continue today's American History Friday with the later years of Eleanor Roosevelt's life. Here's more of my conversation with David Michaelis, author of the biography, Eleanor.
5: Eleanor Roosevelt is often credited with changing the role of the First Lady. She was different in many ways. She didn't always agree with her husband, especially when it came to conviction on issues of racial justice, his failure to act on anti-lynching legislation. How was she able to separate herself from her husband's ideas and policies? And how did he react? How did FDR handle those instances when his wife publicly disagreed with him?
0: This is one of the places where you love FDR, at least I did. When she was a columnist, she would sometimes say to him, you know, I'm going to write about the lynching bill tomorrow. Is that going to be a problem? And he would look up and from his desk and say, oh, you know, you go ahead and say exactly what you want to say on that. And if I have any trouble with those Republicans or the Southern Democrats, actually, in this case, if I have any problem with the Southern delegation, I'll just tell them I can't handle you. I mean, he was extremely shrewd and extremely smart. I mean, this is the greatest politician of the 20th century in so many ways, building one of the greatest coalitions ever, and Eleanor helping build that coalition. He was very practical about her and knew exactly both how to use Eleanor to his effect, to his advantage, and also how to get the most from her energy in sort of almost like jujitsu, kind of a, you know, throwing Eleanor's forward energy at things sometimes made those things work. The reason in the broadest sense that the Southerners and the Midwestern Republicans hated her so much was that she wasn't just words and kumbaya. She actually could make, you know, she mobilized machine politics. She got people to the voting booths. She got whole pieces of the coalition that became the Roosevelt Coalition into the voting booth and voting Democratic. she had that influence. And it is so much more vivid and so much more real when you look at it today, given the things we've just come through. But to really understand that Eleanor Roosevelt reshaped the office of the First Lady, the job of First Lady, by going out to the people. I mean, you know, people came to the president, but Mrs. Roosevelt came to you. And that's sort of the beginning of what Eleanor really did as First Lady. She, you know, her innovation was movement. She moved out of the White House. The velocity and speed with which she traveled, the fact that she was the first lady to cross the continent, cross the country by air. You know, somebody standing, you know, in some small town in America looking up one day in June of 1933 could suddenly think, wow, the president's wife is up there in that plane going to California. That's possible. Anything's possible. We can get out of this depression. We can make things work again. And, you know, there were so many things that she did like that, that were about movement, about going to people, about becoming the intermediary between the government and the people, between you and your government, that made her vital in people's imaginations as well as in their actual lives. But I think she was as much a figure for people of inspiration and excitement and imagination during this crushing depression, during the crushing years of American despondency and the loss of the dream and the loss of the idea that maybe that everything was possible. She could kindle this in people, and she made people feel that it was going to be all right and things were going to work again. The classic earliest thing that made her, I think, herself realize where she was going to fit in was very early on in the spring. FDR was inaugurated on March 4th, right in the middle of '33, in the middle of the banking crisis. The first time you really see Eleanor emerge was actually in May and June of that year, where a second bonus army, U.S. veterans not being paid their bonuses, veterans of the First World War, men who had sacrificed for their country, who were invalided, who were wounded, who were coming to Washington to get their bonus. They had been treated by the Hoover administration just before FDR had come in. They had been treated as criminals. Hoover had gotten General MacArthur, General Eisenhower, to attack these veterans, these U.S. veterans, on the Mall, in their camps in Anacostia, burned their camps down, routed them out of the city, and shots fired, the whole works. Second Bonus Army comes in June of '33. FDR is now president, and Louis Howe said to Eleanor, "We're going out to the camp, and you're going to go talk to them." And she said, "What? You know, what would I possibly have to say? How could I do that?" And he said, "Look, we're going, and you're driving." And they drove across the Anacostia, and they drove to the camp. And Louis Howe, he's kind of like one of these figures out of a Frank Capra movie. He turns to her and he says, "I'm taking a nap in the back seat. You go ahead into the camp." So he sends her in, and in she goes, and almost immediately, there's a line of men there's a chow line, men waiting in line for food. And she goes up to the first one and asks his name and starts to talk. Within an hour, a group of U.S. veterans is surrounding her. They are singing songs of the First World War together that she remembers from the Army canteen she worked in. She has hundreds of men in the palm of her hand. She is laughing. They are laughing. She's taking names. She's right on everything that they need and want, and she's taking it back to the White House right now. And she leaves, and she goes back, and the headlines in the Washington, D.C. papers the next morning are a quote from one of the men: "Hoover sent the army, Roosevelt sent his wife." And so she became this figure, and people saw themselves in her, and they saw their mother, and they saw their wives and sisters, and she was a female figure, but she also was always in a man's world. So she carried something that no other woman of the time carried, which was a kind of passport of influence and power that just never had existed before for a woman in America.
5: With someone like Eleanor Roosevelt, there's a mythology around Eleanor Roosevelt, and then there's the reality, which we get a lot from the papers and some of her letters. What is something of the mythology you think is really not useful in thinking about Eleanor Roosevelt? And then what is something that is really right on, that really is accurate about her?
0: I think we think of her in mythology as a sort of do-gooder, you know, sort of mushy do-gooder who wants good things for people and kind of goes about her way in a smiling. You know, she championed the idea that your government belongs to you and that it was designed to furnish you with life, liberty, and the pursuit of happiness, right? And that for your share in that power, you had to do something. And I think the part of her that wanted people to understand they had a duty and a citizenship, we kind of for a while could look at and think of as being like, oh, that's sort of do-gooding and that's sort of kumbaya. But I think the last 4 years has taught us that this is really important. This mandate you have as a citizen, this right you have to vote, this privilege you have to vote, and the idea of good government, which is completely foreign now, but it is what we're seeking, and we seek decency, and we seek once again to see that we are a multi-ethnic democracy, and that we have a powerful set of institutions, but that it's not about the institutions or about how they act in balance, it's about how we treat each other. And all those things can sound kind of goopy and mushy when you think of, oh, you know, kind of a school teacher telling you to, you know, study up and eat your vegetables. And that's kind of how I remember thinking of Eleanor at one point in my young life. You know, it was sort of eat your vegetables and do your homework and do your duty. And I think that Eleanor that came clear to me was that she didn't just believe in, you know, community or in home, both of which she believed in strongly. She believed in individuals, and it's the one by one by oneness of her life that each person it, and you see it as she leads her life during any given day, and you see it as she leads her life over time. It does take a village, yes, but it takes an individual in a village. And I feel to the core of me that what has moved me most about the election we've just been through and what we've all just been through is that this is one more time where one single person, an individual, changed history and changed the course of events. I'm thinking of you know, Stacey Abrams. I'm thinking of individuals who shaped Kamala Harris. I'm thinking of people who individually shaped the outcome we now have. But it's the idea that you can trust the individual and you can believe in individuals, in the people who believe in America and in democracy and make it real and act on it. We were teetering, I think. Democracy was teetering. And I think the Eleanor that I came to know in the years where I was suddenly thinking, oh, my gosh, you know, are we really going to be the same country, is an Eleanor who believed in me and in individuals who can speak and say things and who are unafraid. And I think the lack of fear that with which she finally was able to see herself as a person and which she saw other people, that sort of fearlessness. People talk about her courage. For me, it's fearlessness. She didn't fear things. She knew things were going to be all right in the end. And I think she did not even fear death at the end. In fact, I know she didn't. She definitely didn't fear death. She did feel that it was going to all work out. And I feel that's the Eleanor that I always could put my trust in. And today feel, you know, about my country. Things are going to come out. Things are going to come right. Things will come out all right.
5: That was my conversation with David Michaelis, author of the biography Eleanor, for our series American History Friday. And that is all of it for today. I appreciate you listening, and I appreciate you. I'll meet you back here next time.
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13: What do we know about this supermassive black hole at the center of our galaxy? I'm Flora Lichtman, and this is Science Friday. Until fairly recently, exactly what was at the center of our galaxy was a matter of debate. But a series of observations made by astrophysicist Andrea Ghez over decades changed the game. And in 2020, she shared the Nobel Prize for her work that showed a supermassive compact object at the galactic center. Coming up, a conversation with Andrea Ghez about her orbit in science and how she deals with the haters.
14: That's what propels you forward, both the theory and the skepticism. I mean, if you get critique, you know you've done something interesting. People are paying attention.
13: Plus, piecing together what life was like in Pompeii before the eruption of Mount Vesuvius. That's after this. Don't go away.
15: Live from NPR News in Washington, I'm Nora Rahm. President Trump will meet with Ukrainian President Volodymyr Zelensky next week at the White House, according to a White House official not authorized to talk on the record. As NPR's Daniel Kurtzleben reports, the meeting would be one of several between the two leaders this year.
16: The meeting will happen Tuesday, according to the White House official. The men also met at the G7 summit in June, as well as at the NATO summit in Ankara, Turkey, earlier this month. At that Turkey summit, Trump said the U.S. would give Ukraine a license to make Patriot air defense systems. That was considered a win for Ukraine as it continues defending itself against Russian missile strikes. The Russian war in Ukraine is now more than 4 years long. Trump and Zelensky have had a rough relationship at times, with an early 2025 Oval Office meeting that devolved into a heated argument in front of the news media. Danielle Kurtzleben, NPR News, the White House.
15: President Trump today imposed sweeping new tariffs on 59 countries plus the European Union. That's drawing criticism from affected countries, including China. Jan Kemenson-Broomby has more.
17: China's comments come after the Trump administration imposed tariffs of 12.5% on Chinese goods. Speaking at a press conference, Beijing's Ministry of Foreign Affairs spokesperson said, quote, "We oppose all forms of unilateral tariff measures," adding, quote, "A tariff war or trade war serves the interests of no one." Washington accuses China of detaining people from the Uyghur ethnic minority group in work camps, a claim Beijing denies. The new tariffs come just as a previous temporary global tariff of 10% expired. Last year, both China and the U.S. engaged in a tit-for-tat trade war that was brought to a close after a meeting between Presidents Trump and Xi Jinping last October. For NPR News, I'm Jan Kremenzen-Brumby in Taipei.
15: U.S. military officials say U.S. missiles struck targets in Iran last night for the 13th consecutive night. Iran responded by firing on U.S. bases in neighboring Arab countries. 8 months after a ceasefire took effect in Gaza, Palestinian officials say the war's humanitarian toll is still growing, that more families have been displaced. NPR's Anis Baba reports.
18: Gaza's Social Development Ministry says more than 2,000 children have lost one or both parents since the ceasefire announced last October, bringing the total number of registered orphans to more than 65,000. The ministry says more than 700 women also became widows during the period, while continued airstrikes and evacuation orders forced more than 800 families from their shelters. Just last week, Gaza's health officials said two entire families were killed in Israeli airstrikes, underscoring how the humanitarian toll continues despite the ceasefire. For many Palestinians, the ceasefire has changed little from the war. Anis Baba, NPR News, Gaza City.
15: This is NPR News in Washington.
1: And you're listening to WNYC in New York. I'm Elizabeth Shway. It's 81 degrees at 204. The historic East Bathhouse at Jones Beach State Park is reopening its doors for the first time since 2009. The facility upgrades includes a $100 million restoration, adding in a learn-to-swim pool and family spray ground. The expanded bathhouse was a flagship project in Governor Hochul's New York statewide Investment in More Swimming initiative.
19: The governor says screen-free spaces are important for kids.
20: We lost something when our kids had more friends online than in person. I want them to come here, maybe make their first friends and develop an attachment to the lifeguards and the people, the other adults who are looking out for them.
19: The pool will operate on weekdays from 10 to 6 and weekends and holidays from 9 to 7 through Labor Day. Five lucky New Yorkers will get their own Knicks litter bins today. No stealing needed. The New York City Sanitation Department will give away five of the blue and orange bins later this afternoon. Those bins litter the streets during the Knicks ticker tape parade. The Sanitation Department is randomly selecting the winners from more than 125 entries submitted in just a week. The giveaway starts at 1 this afternoon. The drawing comes after a viral video showed a woman at a Knicks parade dumping out a full bin and walking away with it. She later returned the bin. Tonight, it'll be partly cloudy with a low around 68. Tomorrow, it'll be sunny with a high near 78. Tomorrow night, it'll be mostly clear with a low around 68. And on Sunday, it'll be sunny with a high near 80. Monday, there's a small chance of rain and thunderstorms in the late afternoon, but it'll be mostly sunny with a high near 80. It's Friday afternoon at 2:06.
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21: 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I'm John Schaefer. 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
22: This is Science Friday. I'm Flora Lichtman. A bit later in the hour, what life was like for ordinary people in Pompeii, featuring a special celebrity guest. But first, some dark summer night, head outside and look south for the constellation Sagittarius. A bit to the west, where Sagittarius meets the constellations Scorpius and Ophiuchus, is the center of our own Milky Way galaxy. It's about 26,000 light years from Earth. And the center is hard to see because interstellar dust blocks our view. And so for a long time, just what was there was a matter of debate. Dr. Andrea Ghez developed a way to peer through that dust, allowing precise observations of the orbits of stars close to the galactic center. And what she found in the center of our own galaxy was a supermassive compact object, which has all the hallmarks of a supermassive black hole. She shared the Nobel Prize in 2020 with Reinhard Genzel for the discovery. Today, we're going to talk to Andrea Ghez about this game-changing discovery, what we've learned about the galactic center since, and her own orbit in science. Andrea is a professor of physics and astronomy at UCLA, where she heads UCLA's Galactic Center Group, and she's with me now. Welcome.
23: Hi, Flora. It's great to be here.
22: Do we know what a black hole is?
23: Well, funnily enough, we actually don't. I mean, we know that it's an object whose pull of gravity is so intense that nothing can escape it, not even light, but we don't have the physics to describe it.
22: That comes as a surprise to me because I feel like we use the shorthand a lot for not knowing exactly what it is.
23: I think the fact that we don't know what it is part of what makes them so compelling.
22: I want to get into that. I mean, why did you originally pick this problem of what was in the center of our galaxy?
23: You know, it's always interesting to think back about why you got into a certain area of research. If we just start at that moment when it started, it was that this was a problem or a question that was percolating around in the scientific community. And I had a technique and an opportunity to address it. So it was right place, right time.
22: Was there drama around it? Like when you say it was percolating, were people arguing at meetings? What was the level of percolation?
23: Well, there was a lot of discussion around this. I wouldn't say, well, I guess it was. It was a lot of argument about whether or not there could be a supermassive black hole not only in our own galaxy, but galaxies that sort of look like ours. They're very calm at the center. So they're very different than why we started to think that these really massive black holes, what we call the supermassive black holes, could exist. So in a sense, the opportunity to answer that question could best be addressed at the center of our own galaxy.
22: The citation

0: frustrated. So there's some wiggle room, but there's been today no alternative explanation, and we're pretty close.
1: Well, give me some details on that. So when you say it has to be smaller, like how much mass and at what size?
0: So the mass that we know, there's no debate about this. We know that there's 4 million times the mass of the sun inside a region that corresponds to roughly the size of our solar system. So in our solar system, we effectively have 1 times the mass of the sun. And here, this is a region where we've crammed in the effective mass of 4 million suns. Now, we should all be skeptical. That's our job, certainly as scientists. So the ultimate proof would be to show that that's inside a region that's about 1,000 times smaller than what we've achieved today. This, however, has been a huge jump compared to where we were before.
1: Yeah, let's talk about that progression for you. I mean, what did it take for you to go from, oh, maybe it could be a black hole, to it's probably a black hole, to, oh, yeah, I'm almost certain?
0: Yeah, this has been a multi-step experiment. And in fact, in the beginning, we only envisioned the first step. And even that first step, people were quite skeptical about whether or not we could do it. So the way we approached this problem was that we were interested in tracking the motion of stars at the center of the galaxy. And the reason stars are such a good probe of what's there is that what you're doing is tracking the gravitational influence of whatever is inside the orbit of these stars. So you know the mass is inside the orbit, so you really are inward bound. And these stars aren't sensitive or aren't affected by other forces. But we had to do several things in order to do this. One is you need a technique that allows you to discover the existence of those stars, the probes at all. And then you need to be able to see them move. And step one was just seeing the motion, not seeing the whole orbit, but just seeing, one could say, velocity or speeds of these stars. When I first started this project, was just at the moment when the Keck telescope, which at the time was the largest telescope in the world, was just opening. The bigger your telescope in principle, the better your ability to see things that are separated by very small separations. So in other words, you really can get to the heart of the galaxy with big telescopes. So this was a really exciting moment of a telescope that enabled you, in principle, to do the work. But there was a challenge. The challenge was the Earth's atmosphere. The Earth's atmosphere is a problem for astronomers because it blurs out your ability to get to that theoretical limit. So you have to correct for that blurring effect. So I had worked a lot on a technique for doing this. In principle, to me, it was quite obvious that it should work at this telescope. And then you need to see the stars move. And the story I love to tell about this moment is that I was a baby professor, brand new, thought I had a good idea, put in my first proposal, and it got turned down. It got turned down because people didn't believe the technique would work. And even if it did, that we wouldn't be able to see the stars move. And I think it's important just to reflect back on not only where the scientific understanding was, but where the technology was. So to me, that really reflected that that was an emerging technology and it was a new telescope. And so step one, which is just to discover the stars and see their motion, that's where the debate was on multiple fronts. So it took us 3 years. We basically measured the motion on the plane of the sky with this technique. So basically you take a picture, you find the stars, take another picture, and you see them move. And you take a third picture in order to convince yourself that they're actually moving. That's just not a noise. Okay, so that's step one. That's a long explanation for step one. Step two is faster. If you think that there's a black hole, these stars should be going on orbits that are pretty short. And if you just take first year physics, you know that they should be going around a corner, basically a bend or an acceleration. And so we kept going. We added an

0: another 2 years, and that just dropped out beautifully. You started to see the stars make an arc. And once you have that, you can start to estimate how short the orbit should be. And it became clear that the shortest orbits would be 10 years. You've already gone 5 years. 10 years is less than a human lifetime. So you're kind of off and running on this next step. And that next step is to measure the full orbit. And at that point, step three, you've made another step that allows you to increase the evidence from the beginning by a factor of 10 million. I mean, 10 million is an enormous number, and that's what this experiment has done.
1: I mean, listening to you talk, obviously you're taking the long view. Are you a patient person?
0: I am a patient person, but I only had a vision for 3 years at the outset. So, in some sense, the fact that we didn't know, well, I mean, 3 years was going to get us pretty far, a factor of 1,000 better than anybody else had done. So that was good. The payoff has been so high that it's worth it. So I guess, yes, I'm a patient person.
1: Why is this supermassive object, compact object at the center of our galaxy? Like that seems like an interesting place for it to be. Does it have something to do with the formation of our galaxy? Is it true that black holes like to be at the center?
0: That is such a good question. Like, why is it at the heart of the galaxy? It is certainly true that the most massive object in a system will sink to the center of the system, even if it's not formed there. Today, we think that supermassive black holes are connected to the formation of galaxies, and that at the beginning they should be formed at the heart. But even if they weren't, they would ultimately sink down. This really gets to the question of how do these supermassive black holes form? And there's been a huge debate. When we first started to get into this experiment and produce the first results, people were asking at the time, how do black holes form? Do they form first and seed the galaxy? Or does the galaxy form first and result in the formation of the supermassive black hole? It's a bit like the chicken or the egg question, which came first. And today we've come to the idea that they form together, that they form synergistically, that one whatever forms one forms the other. And in that scenario, you really do expect the supermassive black hole to be formed at the heart of the galaxy.
1: We have to take a quick break, but don't go away. When we come back, Andrea, I want to ask you about your trajectory in science and what questions you still have. So don't go away. This is Science Friday from WNYC Studios.
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1: This is Science Friday. I'm Flora Lichtman, talking with astrophysicist and Nobel laureate Andrea Ghez. You're an observational astrophysicist. I'm going to stir the pot. Has physics gotten too theoretical, do you think? Too far from observations and data collecting?
0: Absolutely not. I think there's a really interesting dance and a really important dance between theory and observations. It's really the heart and soul of how the scientific method works. Theory drives observations and observations drive theory. And in fact, for me, the most exciting moments as an observational astronomer is when we upset the apple cart and inspire theorists to think about, what else could this be? Or how do we rearrange the puzzle pieces to make all this hang together?
1: I mean, is that what the theoretical physicists love the best too?
0: I suspect they would have a very different way of describing it. I love it when new theories, or actually theories, are in tension with one another, and there are observable consequences, or something that you understand if you could develop the next instrumentation instrument, you could actually solve it. That's what drives observations.
1: Mm. When the data was rolling in for you and you felt confident in it, did you get pushback? Did you have to fight for your idea?
0: Oh, absolutely. And that's really fun because that's what propels you forward. I mean, both the theory and the skepticism. In other words, it's telling you, yes, this is interesting. I mean, if you get critique, you know you've done something interesting. People are paying attention. And it's our job as scientists to be critical, critical in the most positive sense of the word, to really assess how strong the evidence is, to assess what else it could be. And in part, that's what got us to go further. When we had only speeds, that the first stage of our experiment, people came up with all sorts of ideas about how those stars could be kicked and get to those high speeds other than just the gravitational influence of something massive at the center. And that forces you, or it inspires you, to think about, well, how could I overcome this? So it really drives you, and also provides a more fodder for justifying why you should be given more telescope time. I mean, if you would like to do it, that's one thing. But if others really demand it, that's a whole other level of necessity.
1: Hmm. I mean, it seems like you have a thick skin.
0: I think one has to. Yes. Or develop the understanding that this criticism isn't personal. It's about the science. It's not personal in the sense of challenging your ability to do science, but just the questioning what the evidence really allows one to claim.
1: I mean, ideally, that's true.
0: Ideally, that's true. And of course, we're all human. So, you know, there are low moments. but the great thing is, you know, we're so lucky to be able to do all of this. And it is, I guess it is really important to have that interplay.
1: I want to talk a little bit about your path. Your dad was a professor, your uncle a physicist. I can imagine how they might have influenced you. But your mom ran a contemporary art gallery. And I wondered, did growing up around art influence how you approach science?
0: Oh, that's an interesting question. I've often thought about the way in which basic science has a relationship to art, in the way that art often forces you or encourages you to look at the world in a different way. That from my perspective, art really helps us understand the world in which we live in, to expand our understanding. And in basic science, that's a very similar goal, that what we do with new instrumentation is to open up new ways of seeing things. And that expands our ability to understand the universe in which we live.
1: feel like relatedly, I'm thinking about the work of the Event Horizon telescope folks and this picture of a black hole. And I remember when it came out, it was donut shaped. And I'm curious what that image was like for you as a black hole person, like if it matched up or just your sort of response to it.
0: Yeah, well, I have a lot of responses to that. It's such an amazing feat of what that group did in terms of making an image. I think it's important to ask, well, what is the image of? Because remember, a black hole doesn't emit any light, so you can't actually take a picture of it. So what are you seeing? And in fact, at the outset of this experiment by the Event Horizon Telescope, they used to call it taking a picture of the shadow of a black hole. Now, admittedly, that's more words and maybe not as captivating, but that's actually what you're seeing. You're seeing light from behind the black hole. So it's photons now that are being gravitationally influenced to create this image. So in the very same way that we're measuring stars with a gravitational interaction, these guys are measuring the gravitational influence on the light. And, you know, there are, in fact, nice ways in which these projects work together.
1: Was it cool to see, or were you like, that's just the shadow?
0: No.
1: What was your emotional response?
0: No, I mean, you can have both thoughts at the same time. It's so cool. I mean, I've watched that project go from its infancy when it was a very difficult experiment and had a very long horizon. So I could certainly relate to the idea that if you advance technology, you're going to get new insight. And this was not an easy problem. So it was really cool to see the evolution of them going from a concept to actually fulfilling that vision and connecting these telescopes from all over the world at wavelengths that are, much longer than what we use to construct this amazing image that has had incredible public impact. I mean, I think that's, it's both a scientific achievement, but also an incredible public engagement achievement.
1: Can you ask new questions? Are you asking new questions with these new generations of telescopes?
0: Absolutely. I mean, one of the key drivers in all of this is, you know, not only to prove the existence of a supermassive black hole, but to understand how do black holes work. And really what I'm saying there is, what is a black hole? How do we understand it from a physics perspective? And you know, we think all the forces that we know about should connect. And one of the fundamental problems about black holes is that today we don't know how to make our description of gravity. Of course, our best description of gravity is Einstein's theory of general relativity, work together with things that are very small. So that's the description of quantum mechanics. And black holes definitely have lots of gravity and are very small. So you really need to connect these two fields. And we just don't know how. And that's such a fundamental question. I mean, when you start to ask, like, how does physics work? And that we have a breakdown in our description. So this is, you know, this is pushing our understanding to the extreme. And so,
1: yeah, this is a big problem to solve. Yeah.
0: This is not a minor problem. This is a big problem. And so any opportunity you have to understand, well, how does gravity work near these extreme objects is an incredible opportunity. And so these new telescopes and these next generations of experiments offer the potential to understand that question. And the assumption is that the closer you get to the boundary, which we call the event horizon or the Schwarzschild radius, which is the last point that light can escape from the black hole, the more insight you'll get. Now that I've said those words, it's important to realize that that's not the size of the object. It's an abstract size. Because today, with our current understanding, black holes have no finite size. They're infinitesimally small. But presumably, when we understand the correct physics, there will be some size, or at least this is our notion from the way we think about physics today.
1: I mean, I'm hearing you call out a lot of big gaps. How do you personally deal with this kind of uncertainty? Like, does messy data stress you out? What's your approach to that?
0: I think I'm most engaged when I'm most confused.
1: That's a tattoo, you know? I feel like that should be on a t-shirt. Yeah.
0: Well, it's like a puzzle. You write your, there's an opportunity here. And I love puzzles. I mean, that's just a childhood passion. And well, an adult passion, and both personally and professionally. So when things don't make sense, that's when you know there's an opportunity to expand our understanding. And, you know, it's, you know, the best situation is when you're confused, but not forever confused. It's just like, it's almost like a jigsaw puzzle. Like, you want one that you know you ultimately can solve. You know, for me, it would be 1,000 pieces and not, you know, 10,000 piece puzzle.
1: It's interesting, though, because I feel like a lot of people are can be overwhelmed by that situation. And I wonder if that's part of a key to your success is sort of not being facing it head on and being energized by a problem like that.
0: Yeah, I think one of the things actually that's a key to our education, and usually this happens in grad school, is to understand when a problem is solvable. You're looking for problems, but you're looking for the just right problem, the problem that is interesting, like is important to solve. So that's sort of one aspect that in principle could be solved. And then in last piece, that you have the skill set to solve, that's that you have the right combination of you come to it with a certain set of skills and understanding so that you can bring the knowledge that can push the ball forward. Sometimes you just have to leave a problem aside or understand, well, today you've reached the end of what you can do today, and you've got to either bring something, really think hard about is this where you can make progress, or do you have to look someplace else? And, you know, how far afield do you have to look someplace else? Is there more to be done there with something else? Or, you know, do you have to start thinking about new problems? And usually scientists have a couple of things brewing in different states.
1: What are some of the lingering questions you have? Like, what's your burning question right now about the Galactic Center or otherwise?
0: Oh, gosh, there's so many. fundamentally, how does gravity work? So I think that just, you know, that's a really big one. And I think there are a lot of new things that are opening up that are going to allow us to probe that in new and exciting ways. I think understanding the interplay between black holes and their host galaxies is a really interesting problem. And there have been a lot of things that have been discovered, both by my group and others, that have upended our understanding of how that might happen. So I think that's another exciting area where you really see the interaction between theory and observations. I think that's another sign that there's more to be done, because when there's still residing tension. So yeah, those two areas. And of course the second one has just a ton of sub questions. And a lot that have been around for a while, and we've been making a lot of progress, and you can just see that there's exciting new avenues to be opened up, not only with just doing the project longer, because that's key to understanding the orbits, but new technology that lets you understand the nature of these stars. Like, what are you seeing? And there's all sorts of weird, unexpected phenomena and kinds of objects. And those are really intriguing.
1: If you were just starting out now, would you stay in astrophysics? What would you do? You could do it all again, starting today.
0: If I could start again, starting today.
1: Yeah.
0: So move the clock forward. Mm-hmm. Or me backwards. Oh, yeah. No, move the clock forward. I think I would. I think it's such an exciting field. It sort of deeply hits us as humans. You can't ask any bigger question than this universe in which we live. And it's very humbling, right? Humbling to understand that we're pretty small, both in space and time. There's something, I mean, it's sort of a combination of things. It's humbling, it's awe-inspiring, and a little terrifying.
1: Which you like. That seems to be your jam.
0: Yeah, I do love it. So I think I would, if I had to go back. Well, I mean, if I had to go back and do it again and understand how exciting and I this just absolutely is. And I think there's been some appeal to this from a very early age. I mean, I was 4 years old when the first moon landing happened and people took the, you know, their first steps. And that was exciting. I mean, that was exciting in my household, but it was inspiring as a kid to see that and to start to think about these questions.
1: Dr. Andrea Ghez is a professor of physics and astronomy at UCLA, where she heads UCLA's Galactic Center Group. Thank you for joining me today. I really enjoyed it.
0: Thank you. It's been a pleasure.
1: We have to take a break, and when we come back, piecing together what life was like in Pompeii before the eruption of Mount Vesuvius. We'll be right back after this short break. This is Science Friday from WNYC Studios.
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1: Mm-hmm. This is Science Friday. I'm Flora Lichtman. Okay, pack your bags because we are headed to Pompeii, the ancient Roman city that was frozen in time by the eruption of Mount Vesuvius in 79 AD. While Pompeii is known for its disastrous ending, for archaeologists, what came before that is maybe even more interesting. Because before Pompeii was covered in ash, it was a city where people lived, worked, and made a life. My next guest has spent a lot of time trying to get to know the ordinary people who faced this extraordinary disaster, using artifacts to piece together what life in this Roman city was like 2,000 years ago. Dr. Jess Venner is an archaeobotanist and author of the book, The Lost Voices of Pompeii. Hey, Jess, welcome to Science Friday, and thanks for being here.
11: Thank you so much for having me. Can't wait to talk about Pompeii.
1: Me too. And I think our listeners will feel the same way, which gets to my first question, which is, why do you think we have this endless fascination with Pompeii?
11: Yeah, Pompeii has a way of helping us to connect with people 2,000 years ago. It is altogether ordinary. It was a very ordinary town made extraordinary by its preservation. And what it gives us is a very unique insight into how specific people lived. And we can know their names, where they lived, what they used to do as a job, even about their family and friends. And so we're able to connect on a different level with people in the Roman Empire.
1: Is that different from other Roman cities?
11: It is to an extent because of the level of preservation of Pompeii. It was destroyed in AD 79, potentially the autumn, we think now. But a lot of the material there was preserved perfectly. And so we have whole villas with frescoes, we've got mosaics, we've got items coming out that are belonging to ordinary people also, bakeries, shops, everything you can imagine that would be in a Roman town, it's there.
1: And you can walk through it, I guess, in a way that you can't, you know, in Rome, where you also have like a Pizza Hut. Not Pizza Hut, Pizza
11: Hut. But... yes, the local equivalent, exactly. Exactly that. You can walk through it today, and it is absolutely massive. I mean, anyone preparing to go that hasn't gone, be prepared, because this is exhausting, and this is large. But yes, you can walk through the streets, you can go into the houses and the shops and the baths and even the brothel, and you can really experience these places. And some of them are easier to imagine than others. Some are just ruins, some of the ones I recreate in my books, but other ones are really vividly beautiful, just as they were when they were buried in AD 79.
1: Who were you interested in profiling in your book, and why did you choose them?
11: Yeah, so my research extends back about 12 years now professionally into Pompeii. And so I've come to know a certain amount of people very, very well. While I was doing my PhD, I studied urban agriculture, but also domestic architecture. And so there were certain people that I kept picking out where I kept thinking, do you know what? They've got some really good stories and they're really normal people. I could see myself in them. And so every time I'd go to Pompeii, I think last year I went about 9 times, I would look in their houses or their places of work and think, oh, I can almost see them walking around. And they need to tell their stories.
1: Tell us about one of your favorites. I'm sure it's hard to choose. They're like your children at this point.
11: They are. And it changes every time someone asks me. Today, it is probably Aulus Umbricius Scaurus, who was essentially the Heinz Ketchup CEO of Pompeii. He was very famous for his fish sauce or garum. And he sent his garum across the empire. We actually found bottles even in Britain. So he is very important. Pliny the Elder, who was a writer at the time, talks about how famous Pompeii is for its fish sauce.
1: What was this fish sauce? What was in it?
11: Yeah, so it was a really salty umami sort of taste. So you would get the fish, usually mackerel and sardines and the salty sort of tiny fish. You would crush them, put salt over them and ferment them in the heat. So you put them in a big jar. So it stank to the point where archaeologists finding some of these dolia that they were contained in opened them up 2,000 years later and it still smelt of fish sauce.
1: Wow, really fermented at that point. A fine
11: really
1: aged
11: fish. A fine aged fish sauce, exactly. And one of the other characters that I cover is Umbricia Fortunata. Again, real and actually lived there. And she was a freedwoman of Aulus Umbricius Scaurus. And she took his name and went into business with him. She actually went into such a niche part of his business that she started selling kosher garum.
1: Was it common to have business women in Roman times?
11: Do you know, I think it was much more common than we traditionally thought. And Pompeii has a really wonderful way of showing us the bits about ancient history that we may have mistaken, and female interests and the way that they were involved in business and negotiation and property management even. It has a way of telling us different stories. And, you know, the other great example is Julia Felix, who is quite well known now. She's, you know, depicted fairly often in literature. So Julia is a female businesswoman. We know this because she had a huge advertisement on the outside of her house, a big estate near the amphitheater. And in this advertisement, she says, "For discerning customers, you can use my Venus baths," which she remodeled after an earthquake, by the way, in AD 62. So she was like, okay, there's an opportunity here. All the other baths are shutting down because they're all damaged in this earthquake. I'm going to start making money, but only for really cool, wealthy people, basically. So she's only letting certain people in. She's got shops and apartments that she's renting out. She's got her own living areas. She's a very big worshipper of Isis, but she's clearly a businesswoman on her own because she's advertising this in her own name.
1: What artifacts are you drawing from? You must be piecing together lots of different pieces of evidence to sort of paint these pictures of people.
11: Yeah, exactly. So it is so, so vast. And I originally wrote it by just remembering these things intuitively. So for example, when Petrinus, the slave in the first chapter, he walks through and does a shopping trip essentially through the city. So we see a lot of different places. I would go as granular as finding fish scales on the floor. And that was where the fish market was, or
1: like with a little, butcher's. Should I imagine you like, you know, in a dig with like a tiny little brush finding a fish scale?
11: And, you know, not me specifically. I have been doing that today on another one in Knossos, but but not that one in Pompeii particularly. But there, amazingly, there's so many archives of these archaeological remains that I can go to and say, okay, this is exactly what this shop would have looked like. This is exactly what this bakery would have looked like. This is where the slaves would have moved inside it. This is where the oven was. This is where they would have prepared the bread, right down to those granular details. Even down to the objects that were left. I have, for example, Julia Felix and a friend looking for perfume in the friend's house. And I knew exactly where the cupboard was, what sort of perfume bottles were found inside, a little grape bottle shaped like a bunch of grapes. So it gets really, really granular. Yes.
1: That's amazing. Okay, so we have to come back to the time of the eruption. This is a hot topic in your world, right?
11: It is. Yes. So the site of Pompeii are officially going with the 24th of August, which is the traditional date. And this is the date that's been given to us by Pliny the Younger. Pliny the Younger was the nephew of Pliny the Elder that I mentioned earlier. And he wrote two letters to Tacitus, a historian, about 20 years after the eruption of Vesuvius in AD 79. So it's been a while. But he had a very good memory because Roman males of that status were taught memory theory. So they wouldn't really forget a traumatic experience like that, particularly as his uncle died during the event. So he's not going to forget that.
1: So this seems like good evidence, right?
11: It seems like good evidence. But exactly. However, we only have his letters because they've been handed down to us through manuscript copying by monks. And monks didn't always understand the Latin that Pliny was using. They were also in grueling copying sessions that would go on for hours and hours and hours and hours. And so sometimes they would make mistakes. Roman dating in particular is really hard to wrap your head around. So they do it in this funny way. And so again, there's more instances of mistakes happening. There are actually 3 months that are mentioned frequently in his manuscripts: August, October, and November. I most often go with October 24th, and this is because I'm an archaeobotanist. So at the University of Oxford now, in my research position, I study urban agriculture and use botanical remains in the archaeology to reconstruct gardens in urban centres. And so that was one of the areas that I looked at. So we've got a wine harvest that's already happened, for example. Everything's been taken off the vines. They've been crushed. They've been put into dolia in the ground. They've been sealed. This wouldn't have happened in a couple of days. In, you know, by 24th of August, which is when the harvest would have happened around that time.
1: It takes time. This is a fall type of thing,
11: It's a full thing. Exactly. It takes time. So that was, I was kind of like, okay, that doesn't seem about right. But there's other things too. There's been coins that have been found, which again, shouldn't have gone into circulation in that time. You know, the wind blowing a certain way, would you believe it, at that time of year? So it gets really specific. Everyone's
1: got
11: their
1: own theories. It's like detective work. Yeah.
11: It is. And we can't say for certain one way or another. Which is quite nice, really. Yes.
1: Yeah. Do people get really heated about this at conferences?
11: Yes, it's still one of those things. You get people not saying, you know, what side of the fence they're on until you're talking to them privately.
1: Really?
11: It's hilarious.
1: It's like you can't talk about eruption date politics and religion at Pompeii conferences. Right.
11: I know. We really specific people, aren't we? So, but, you know, it's all good fun.
1: The stakes are a little not that high. I mean, are there other open questions about Pompeii?
11: So a third of the city is still left to be excavated.
1: Wow.
11: So in a way, there's a lot of open questions. Yes. And things are ongoing. You know, in my research for my PhD, I found a 250% increase in urban agriculture in the city after the earthquake that I mentioned in AD 62, where much of the town was destroyed. And what they were doing essentially is what we all started doing during COVID, which was gardening again. And they saw an opportunity in that, particularly because landowners of the time would have thought, actually, I'm not going to rebuild those buildings because that's going to cost me a fortune and we keep having earthquakes. The other thing we can do is everyone wants some food right now. Let's build gardens. Let's build vineyards. Let's build orchards. Let's build vegetable plots. And so that was happening there. So there's always things being found. You just don't know always what the questions are. That's the beauty of it.
1: Okay, I want to bring on another guest for our Pompeii Palooza, someone who has also spent a lot of time thinking about the people of Pompeii. Here with us is Pompeii super fan and actor Tom Hiddleston, host of the new National Geographic show Pompeii Out of Time with Tom Hiddleston. You may also know Tom as Loki from many, many Marvel movies and TV shows. Tom, welcome to Science Friday.
12: Thank you so much. What an honor to be on Science Friday.
1: Oh, thank you for saying that. It's music to my ears. Tom, I mean, I think, you know, our audience will know you as an actor. Are you secretly a big nerd? That's a compliment on this show, by the way.
12: Oh, yeah, 100%. I mean, like long before I took a little detour into acting, a detour that's taken me 25 years to this point, my primary curiosity was the ancient world. I have always loved it. That is absolutely true. I remember, and this is really nerdy, and I haven't ever sort of spoken about this before, I actually started learning Latin when I was 10.
13: And that's great to hear.
11: Yay.
12: And I honestly, you could ask my parents and my teachers if they can remember. They probably can't. It was a really extraordinary match for me. And it was the birth of a curiosity about the ancient world, because I had also loved the stories. I loved them as a child.
1: What was it about them? Why does the ancient world capture your brain?
12: The scale of those stories as a child, I think for children, they're so exciting. The scale is grand and vast. It's gods and monsters. It's truly epic. And they become the great lessons of humanity in a way. And I think having that just basic love for that storytelling as a kid, and then for my BA degree at university, I did classics at Cambridge and was really grateful to get a place there. And my fascination and my curiosity with the ancient world has never really dimmed.
1: I love this story. Tom, you talk to a lot of scientists for this series, but you know, I was thinking as I was watching it that you as an actor are also an expert in getting in people's heads based on, you know, text on a page, which is a lot like the work that Jess is doing in her book. And I just, how do you think about that process? And did you get to flex that muscle on this show?
12: 100%. I'm 45 years old. And I think that all I know now is that there's no more powerful tool of communication than story. Story as a mechanism is kind of how we learn best. It's how we learn easiest. And I actually think that all history is very similar, because you can cleave to the historical record and you can study the data, but we don't have all the data, and we can't interview the inhabitants of Pompeii as to how they felt and what they were thinking. And maybe when we look at the evidence, we have the letters A, D, and E, but we don't have B and C. And historians have to make the leap from A to Z, and it really is an imaginative leap. You're trying to build a complete picture with limited information.
1: Jess, what do you think about that?
11: Music to my ears. I did the same thing, and do you know it's actually got a name for it sometimes? Critical fabulation. So if you go up to the boundaries, it's a ridiculous name, but if you go up to the boundaries of the evidence you have and then do what you do as an actor or what I do as a historian, and then build out these lived experiences of these people based on our experience as humans and, you know, our obvious intelligence and intuition and emotions that we all have, and sort of build out those bits, just knowing those people based on, like you said, the amount of research. I was actually going to ask you a question. Is that okay?
1: Go for it, Jess.
11: I was just wondering, because when I started writing this, I've been studying Pompeii for about 12 years now. I think I counted the other day. And even writing my book, I got to know these people so well that I felt so emotional doing it. How did you feel doing this documentary? Did you have a new emotional waking with Pompeii?
12: It was instantaneous and only deepened through the process. When I first went to Pompeii when I was 17, that's what I was so struck by. And it was a particular plaster cast of an adult and a child. You know, the adult with their arms wrapped around the child as if to protect them from the disaster. And also, strangely, the dog. There's the plaster cast of the dog that was chained to the wall. And we had a family dog, and I thought, these people are just like us. But the magic of it for me is that Pompeii becomes a gateway for time travel. That it's so far away. It was 2,000 years ago, but it feels so close. And to walk in the streets of Pompeii is to feel as if it happened last week or yesterday. And that sense of 2,000 years collapsing and that you can, as you say, you can almost touch their reality, makes me feel less alone in the world, because there you realize they were the same as we were.
1: Dr. Jess Venner, archaeobotanist and author of the book The Lost Voices of Pompeii, and actor Tom Hiddleston, host of the National Geographic show Pompeii Out of Time with Tom Hiddleston. Thank you, Tom. Thanks, Jess.
12: Flora,
11: thank you so much.
12: Thanks for having me on Science Friday.
1: That is it for this hour. BJ Lederman composed our theme music. I'm Flora Lichtman. Thank you for listening.
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15: It's WNYC. Coming up next is 1A, and then it's All Things Considered at 4. Looking ahead to later this evening, the State Department published a report this week accusing Cuba of being the, quote, capital of 21st century communism and of plotting an anti-American revolution. On tonight's On the Media, why the Trump administration can't stop invoking Cuba as its communist boogeyman. That's tonight at 9 on WNYC. It's 81 degrees right now. Stay with us. It's just about 3 o'clock.
9: This is WNYC, FM, HD, and AM, New York. In the waters off Sri Lanka, you'll find a population of blue whales that behaves unlike any other in the world. I'm Flora Lichtman, and this is Science Friday. The discovery of these whales was a breakthrough in understanding where these giant creatures feed. But it also kick-started the career of the young scientist who made this discovery when she was working as a deckhand.
16: Not everyone has the privilege of saying that the floating pile of whale poop was where their career kick-started, but it's a pretty good story, so I'm going to go with that.
9: Plus, antidepressants are one of the top prescribed meds. But what happens when you go off of them? Plus, why it's easier than ever for companies to collect and compile your personal data and sell it not just to advertisers, but government agencies. That's after this.
5: BBC News with Sue Montgomery. Diplomatic sources say members of the International Criminal Court have voted to remove its chief prosecutor, Karim Khan, over allegations of sexual misconduct. Anna Holligan reports.
17: Created to hold the world's most powerful to account, the ICC has found its own leader making headlines. Allegations of sexual misconduct against Mr. Khan first surfaced inside the court in May 2024. A disciplinary investigation led its oversight body to conclude that he had engaged in an improper sexual relationship with a junior staff member, a finding he strongly denies. Now the court's 125 member states have decided to end his term. His supporters say Mr. Khan has been put under additional scrutiny after he issued arrest warrants for Israeli leaders over alleged war crimes in Gaza, although the allegations predate those. Israeli officials have been quick to welcome his dismissal.
5: The top emergency official for the Madrid region says the wildfire raging near the Spanish capital is at its peak and currently beyond the capacity of firefighters to contain. 40,000 people have been evacuated or ordered to remain indoors. Nick Beek reports.
18: Day and night, Spanish firefighters have been trying to contain the blazes confronting them. The province of Avila, to the west of the capital, is the main focus. At least 40,000 people have now been told to evacuate, or, where appropriate, hunker down in their homes. Officials are talking of a perfect storm, with high temperatures, relentless wind, and several fire fronts merging. The Spanish police say they have arrested a man suspected of triggering one vast fire by using a farm vehicle, despite a ban on heavy machinery in the tinderbox conditions.
5: Israeli settlers have been attacking several Palestinian areas in the occupied West Bank after a major confrontation left four Palestinians and two Israelis dead. The original confrontation started when settlers illicitly entered the Palestinian village of Tel. In the ensuing fight, a Palestinian man is seen wrestling a gun pointed at him by an Israeli and shooting him, starting a gunfight. Lucy Williamson is in the West Bank.
19: The conflict began with a group of Israelis walking around Tel village in a Palestinian-controlled area that Israel forbids its citizens from entering. Israel's firebrand far-right minister, Itamar Ben-Gvir, said the villages of the murderers must be treated in the same way as Gaza. For every Jew murdered, the enemy must suffer the loss of land and homes, he said. Israeli settlers have already launched attacks against several other Palestinian villages. While Palestinians are routinely killed and injured during attacks and confrontations with Israeli settlers, the killing of Israelis by Palestinians has tipped the West Bank into a dangerous moment.
5: BBC News.
15: And you're listening to WNYC in New York. I'm Elizabeth Shui. It's 81 degrees at 3:04. Some Jewish elected leaders are criticizing Mayor Zoran Mamdani after two stabbings on the Upper West Side. Police say a 51-year-old suspect yelled Allahu Akbar while stabbing a Jewish man and an Asian man. Authorities are still weighing in on whether to charge the suspect Raul Morales with a hate crime. But the incident came days after Mamdani released a video calling Israeli Prime Minister Benjamin Netanyahu a war criminal. Micah Lasher, the Democratic candidate for Congress to represent the neighborhood, urged Mamdani to soften his rhetoric.
20: I beseech all those in a position of power, including our mayor, to hear our cry from the heart to please help take the temperature down.
15: Mamdani says his critiques of Netanyahu are, quote, objective facts. He adds that he's criticizing a political leader and not people of a specific faith. Film buffs around the country are learning that finding tickets to see The Odyssey in IMAX this summer is a bit like The Odyssey itself. Showtimes at AMC Lincoln Square on the Upper West Side are virtually sold out through August 19th. That includes showings as early as 6 a.m. and as late as 2 a.m. Tessa Senders runs the NYC Movies Forum on Reddit. She says that's because it's the only theater in the city that can play the film directed by Christopher Nolan in its full aspect ratio.
21: It's one of the few places in the world you can see it literally the way Nolan shot it, in the way, as some people, as you know, people say, the way Nolan intended.
15: AMC doesn't give a heads up before releasing new tickets. Senders recommends joining online groups to learn about ticket drops or waiting until later in the summer. Tonight, it'll be partly cloudy with a low around 68. Tomorrow, sunny with a high near 78. And tomorrow night, mostly clear with a low around 68. It's Friday at 3:06.
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1: This is Science Friday. I'm Flora Lichtman. Later in the hour, how a blue whale discovery kickstarted the career of a young marine biologist, plus sorting through the science of coming off of antidepressants. But first, in the last couple months, Vermont, Alabama, and Oklahoma have passed their own data privacy laws. Massachusetts is negotiating its own version now. Meanwhile, congressional lawmakers have introduced national privacy bills that would preempt these state laws. In light of all this legislation, we're revisiting an interview we did earlier this year all about your data and how exactly it's used by law enforcement. From facial scanning to private health records to location tracking. How does the U.S.'s data ecosystem make it possible, not just for ICE, but other government agencies and businesses to buy our private data? And what actually happens after we send that DM or open up Instagram at a protest to post a picture? Here to help is Laura Moy, Associate Professor of Law at Georgetown Law. She's testified in Congress about privacy laws and how data brokers profit off of personal data. And she's partnering with organizations that work for stronger privacy laws. Laura, welcome to Science Friday.
25: Hi.
1: All right. You know, I think we've all heard that we can be tracked, but I want to get into the details. What does that mean exactly? Are we talking about my messages, my DMs, my car? Walk us through it.
25: We're pretty much talking about all of the above. So we all carry a very powerful tracking and computing device with us everywhere we go now. It's our smartphone, and people take them in the car with them when they go to work. They take them when they go pick up their kids from school, and some people even take them in the shower. And all of that time, those devices are generating all kinds of information about us, where we go, who we communicate with, what apps we like to use, what websites we like to browse. And any and all of that information might be subject to collection. And in addition to that, you mentioned cars. We also have license plates on our cars. And as I think most folks are aware, there are cameras everywhere now that track where our cars are going. We might see them as red light cameras or speeding cameras or maybe parking garage cameras. And to private companies and then to those that purchase information from private companies like the government. And then in addition to that, there's information about ourselves that even if we don't have a phone or a car with us when we're going somewhere, we can't help but share. And that's our faces. You mentioned facial recognition technology that ICE is now using. We carry that information with us everywhere we go, and a government agency that wants to deploy a powerful technology to try to identify us out in the field can now do that just using a mobile app on their end. ICE has a really powerful app now called Mobile Fortify, and it is error prone. It has misidentified multiple people, but ICE is using it to try to identify people as they are out in the field.
1: You know, I want to trace how our data is collected and then where it goes sort of beginning to end. So we've been talking about the sort of data gathering. Then who takes it and where does it go?
25: Yeah. When a person is using their cell phone, something that they may not realize is that they are sharing information with their cell service provider, also with the maker of the cell phone,

0: is that this administration, perhaps more than ever before, has been using those commercial resources through data brokers to track people down, again, for purposes of finding people and deporting people, for figuring out where they live and where they work so that it can capture them at those places, or to locate folks for the purpose of suppressing dissent.
1: I mean, how integrated is this data collection? Like, are data brokers able to combine my location data, you know, the fact that I was at a protest, and my healthcare data that says I have a pre-existing condition, and my social media, and, you know, where I went in my car into one profile? Or is it piecemeal and owned by different companies?
0: I think that the fact that that information can be combined is one of the things that is scariest about advances in computing and advances in data processing, right? So I think most people think not only do I have nothing to hide, but also nobody would ever be so interested in me that they would combine all of that information, that they go through all that trouble. But the reality is that that process can be done at scale in an automated way really quickly, and cross-referencing of different data sources is actually quite trivial. So one of the things that folks may have been reading about in the news is about ICE's relationship with a big company called Palantir. And one of the things that Palantir's platform does that makes it such a powerful and frankly terrifying platform is that it does link data from lots of different sources and enable ICE very quickly to pull from all of those different sources about one person, and even to add its own information gathered from agents out in the field to the network of data sources. So just to make that concrete, what does that look like? That looks like data brokers that collect information about you from advertising networks, combined with location data brokers that hold information about the location of your phone and everywhere that you've been in the past month, combined with information about you from the driver's license database in your state that contains a high resolution photograph of your face along with your address, combined with, with any other number of other records, not only about you, but about all of your family and associates that you're close with.
1: It's shocking. I mean, I think I just want to underline this because I think you're right. I think a lot of people think, well, the scale of this data must provide some anonymity. It's just too much. But what I'm hearing you say is that that's wrong.
0: Yeah, I think that's wrong. And I think that it used to be true, at least to some extent. And as I said, I think that due to advances in automated data analysis techniques, it's just not true anymore.
1: Why do we not have laws to protect our private data? I grew up when you had to get a warrant for, a phone tap. What happened?
0: I mean, you still do, right? You know, in theory, at least, we still have the Fourth Amendment that protects us from certain unwarranted access to and collection of information. But why do we not have privacy laws? There's a variety of factors. The technological landscape has changed dramatically in a relatively short period of time, and laws haven't kept up. In addition to that, there have been multiple efforts to try to pass a comprehensive privacy law that would kind of mandate things like data minimization and a deletion horizon that says that companies that are collecting your information have to delete it after a certain period of time, that would kind of create some baseline rights for people and also prohibit the use of our private information for being used for nefarious purposes. Those laws just haven't managed to pass at the federal law. There's been a little bit more progress at the state level, but I think it's still too early in those efforts to see whether those state laws are really going to protect folks from misuses of their information by companies that sell it to agencies like ICE. And I guess another thing that I would say is that the companies that don't want strong privacy laws fight tooth and nail against a privacy law that might threaten to limit the amount of

0: of, for example, again, location information that they can have about an individual. Because if I know where you go every day, I know where your kids go to school, and I know where you shop, then I can really successfully target my advertisements to you. And that makes that information valuable. It makes it very threatening to companies that advertise and companies that depend on advertising to see privacy laws potentially passed that protect the location of our phones and our cars.
1: What are your personal privacy protocols?
0: I opt out of information and data sharing whenever I can. I use encrypted communications whenever I can, like Signal, and that gives me some comfort. And I try to remain aware of the fact that I may be tracked wherever I go. But, you know, I mean, I know it's really, it's not a huge comfort. It's not a huge comfort. We need to solve this problem, not at an individual level, but at a societal level. And the way to do that is through legislation and policy. That's why I do the policy work that I do. And it's why I think that folks really should care about privacy laws and trying to get them passed and advocating for stronger protections, paying particular attention not just to their individual rights as consumers, but to the protection of information that is likely to be misused to go after the most oppressed and most targeted among us. And right now, you know, we see that that is immigrant and mixed status communities, but sometimes it is low wage workers, right? There are folks who get targeted for nefarious uses of data, and we really should be passing stronger privacy laws to protect those folks.
1: Laura Moy is an associate professor of law at Georgetown Law. Laura, thank you so much for taking the time.
0: Thank you. I really appreciate you covering this important topic, and it was a pleasure speaking with you.
1: This interview originally aired in February. Don't go away, because after the break, we'll hear the story of how a deckhand's splashy whale discovery led to a remarkable career in science. Don't go away. This is Science Friday from WNYC Studios.
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1: This is Science Friday. I'm Flora Lichtman. Today, we are bringing you one of our favorite conversations from last year. We're headed back to the waters of Sri Lanka, a tropical island off of the coast of India. There, we'll find a population of blue whales that behaves unlike any other in the world, because those whales stay put while every other population we know of migrates. And that discovery was made by a student who just finished her undergrad degree. The finding made a huge splash, and so did that student, who later became the first Sri Lankan to earn a PhD on marine mammal research, effectively charting a whole new path in science in her country. Dr. Asha DeVos is here to tell us about how she did it and what it takes to raise the next generation of ocean champions. Asha is the founder and executive director of the nonprofit Ocean Swell. Asha, welcome to Science Friday.
6: Hi, I'm so pleased to be here.
1: Asha, I want to go back to this big moment in your scientific life. It's 2003. You're fresh out of undergrad. You're working on a research vessel off the coast of Sri Lanka, and something catches your eye. Pick it up from here.
6: Oh, yeah. Okay, so Whenever I get to tell this story, I get so excited because it takes me back to that moment. So we were tracking some sperm whales, actually, off the coast of Sri Lanka. I was out on deck looking for them, but actually in the distance, what I did see was a really tall, powerful blow or the exhalation of a whale. But it was so tall and powerful, I immediately knew that it was not a sperm whale. It was like a gigantic animal, you know? And so I got super excited and I told my captain, I was like, 11 o'clock, 2 kilometers, let's go. I was telling him to change direction of our entire research expedition, by the way. And also, you know what, on this boat, just to say, on this boat, I was working as a deckhand. So I was only cleaning toilets and polishing brass. That was how my career started, right? So can you imagine, like, the person who's cleaning toilets and polishing brass is now asking this expedition to go completely off track because she may have seen what looks like a blue whale, right? Like, I don't know. I was clearly living on the edge at that point. And then luckily for me, the captain was like, sure, after I said, I think it might be a blue whale, and we went in that direction. And so, you know, we're getting closer and closer to this animal. I'm panicking because I'm so afraid I'm going to lose sight of it because now everybody's like, you know, looking for this so-called blue whale. And we're getting closer and closer. And then I immediately start to think I'm losing my mind because it wasn't one blue whale, but there were six blue whales, right? And it wasn't just that there were six blue whales, but they were in an area the size of a soccer pitch.
1: Was it surprising to see blue whales? Like, I know you were looking for sperm whales, but did you not expect to see blue whales in this area?
6: There were blue whales in our waters. They had been documented in 1983, but nobody had done any research on whales in Sri Lanka consistently since then because the country had gone through a war and, you know, access was limited and there was lots of things, right? And I think there's two exciting and really surprising things. One is that, you know, these are the largest animals that have ever roamed our planet. They can roam 70% of our planet, right? Because that's how much ocean we have. But they were choosing to aggregate in this small patch of ocean. And the second exciting thing is that they were aggregating in a small patch of ocean in like warm tropical waters, right? And we normally expect to see aggregations like this where they're feeding and large whales. What I'd been told by my textbooks and my professors was that large whales go to cold places to feed and come to warm places like Sri Lanka, which is in the tropics, just to breed and have babies. And so I was excited because I thought I was going to see like blue whales mating and having babies, right? Like I was like at the edge of my seat. I was hanging off the front of the boat. And I was like, let's go. You know, like I'm like, there's six of them. There must be something happening. And we get there and it's not at all what I expect to see, right? And that's when I saw what you're talking about, this magical bright red patch of whale poop. I mean, it was it's still to date one of the most incredible things you've ever seen. If your audience, anyone out there, if you've never seen blue whale poop, please Google it because it is bright brick red color. And against the deep blue of the ocean, it is eye-catching. And it is
1: okay.
6: Amazing.
1: You're going to have to translate for us about why this was magical.
6: Yes. So if an animal poops, that means it's feeding somewhere close, right? And that was, for me, that was evidence. I was like, wait a second, what's happening? Because these whales are not supposed to be feeding in these waters. They're supposed to do these giant journeys to go to places where there's lots of food, like cold Antarctic waters, for example. But they seem to be feeding here. And to me, at that moment, I was like, what is going on? This is just going against every rule in the textbook and everything that my professor said. And I was like, gobsmacked.
1: Did this launch your career? How did this change your trajectory?
6: So I always tell people, not everyone has the privilege of saying that, you know, an aggregation of blue whales and a floating pile of whale poop was that, you know, where their career kickstarted, but it's a pretty good story. So I'm going to go with that. And it was my eureka moment. So yeah, at that moment, I was like, I want to understand what is going on. I want to understand how this is possible. What are they feeding on? Why are they here? Why are they not migrating? So I actually, that night, I remember going into the bookcase and digging out any documents about blue whales and like kind of reading up and trying to see what was known about blue whales in this part of the world, which was basically nothing. And, you know, trying to understand a bit more of the biology of blue whales because, you know, I knew there was something exciting. And then I actually reached out to scientists across the world who worked on these species because I was like, okay, I think I've got something exciting. I'd like to do some research and to kind of build a project around it. But of course, at this point, I'm 23 years old, right? So like, I don't have any experience. I don't, and in Sri Lanka, because nobody had done this kind of work, I had no one to turn to locally. So that's why I had to write to people across the world in, you know, as I would say, the global north. And people were so excited. And I got like a flurry of emails. But like their immediate response was, this is so interesting, exciting, and we'd like to learn more and do more work. Can you get us a research permit so we can bring our teams and do research on the ground? And
1: wow. They wanted you to become essentially the fixer.
6: Exactly.
1: Not the scientist.
6: Exactly. Yeah. And I remember, you know, like thinking there's something wrong with this. You know, like I am Sri Lankan. I was on an expedition in Sri Lankan waters and I made a discovery about a potentially Sri Lankan group of whales. If someone was trying to come and take over the research, and I was like, no, thank you. And, you know, to date, I thank my 23-year-old self for having the courage to say that because, you know, it was the start of my career and I could have been in a position where I was like, okay, what if I can't do this? And maybe, you know, maybe I can work on it for someone else. And instead, I decided that I was going to be the person to do it. So bold move. I'm glad it all worked out is what I should say, you know.
1: Wow. So you bootstrapped this project yourself.
6: Yeah.
1: By yourself in your 20s.
6: Yeah. Not bad. I mean, I still am.
1: Yeah. Congrats.
6: Yeah. I say that often to myself. I think it's important for us to look back and reflect and see these moments, you know, and really appreciate them. But yeah.
1: Why was it important to you that, you know, you as a Sri Lankan were leading this research? Explain for other people why that felt important.
6: The vessel I was working on was an American-owned vessel and there were no other locals, okay? And they were all foreigners from the global north. And, you know, sitting in that instance, I realized that how little opportunity people like myself had. The last time a research vessel had come to Sri Lanka was in 1983. This was 2003, right? So that's like our opportunities are so rare. And I realized that even the previous vessel was all foreigners and working in my country. And I, you know, later down the line, I realized like that was my first encounter with what I call parachute science. So parachute science is basically where people in this instance come from the global north to countries like mine in the global south, which are, you know, exotic in many ways. With, you know, conservation challenges and do work and leave without any investment in people on the ground or local infrastructure. And what happens in that situation is that the project is designed around the priorities and the interests of the outsider, but not the priorities on the ground. And because the outsider is coming in with the resources like funding, there's an unequal power imbalance between those from outside and then on the ground. And what happens is then the person who, the researcher from outside who comes and does the work, their career tends to skyrocket because, you know, they made these discoveries in these exotic places. But structurally, it just doesn't work. It's unsustainable because people on the ground don't have that expertise. And I think there's so much local talent if we create the opportunities because talent is equally distributed while opportunity is not. And I think there are a lot of capable people who can lead and do this research. And I guess that's what I hope to be, a lived example of exactly that being possible.
1: I mean, how do you start a research program in a place where no one's doing what you're doing?
6: The truth is that, you know, I said I made the discovery in 2003 and I started the project in 2008 and I'd been kind of spinning my legs on how to start and where to start and how to find money and whatever. I just decided I was going to barter my skills with the Whale Watch company that had literally just started in Sri Lanka at that year. And I was like, I'll go on their boats, I'll talk to tourists and spend a bit more time observing these whales. And so it was like little steps like that. Then I started writing a proposal. Then I started reading about work done in other places. So it really was like really chipping away at little baby, little steps, you know. But just always having that vision in the distance. I think that's what it was, just holding on to what I really wanted and just taking these little baby steps that slowly but surely were taking me closer to getting there.
1: You make it sound easy, but I'm sure there were challenges.
6: Oh, gosh, yeah. Oh, definitely. I mean, there's always challenges. I mean, there's challenges even today, you know, like you're wrestling with all kinds of things. You know, I mean, I talked about the parachute science, right? And being at the receiving end of people constantly telling me that I wasn't capable because of where I came from and things like that. But on the flip side, I live in a country which is very male driven. And I mean, imagine like a young female in a patriarchal society trying to establish a field that's very outdoorsy and, you know, like boats and things like that. And people were just like, it's a man's job. Why are you doing it? You know? And I was like, you don't need to have a gender to care for something. I basically care for the ocean and that's what my job is, you know? Or, you know, people constantly telling me I'm not good enough because of what I'm wearing versus what I'm achieving or not being good enough.
1: Wow.
6: Because,
1: yeah. Like, give me an example of that. Because so, I think the details are important.
6: I'll give you this example because it's something that really sticks with me. When I work on the boats, I wear skinnies and shorts, right? Like, and no shoes. That's how I work. And someone had taken one of the pictures of me, someone local, and put it on local Facebook, like local language Facebook, and basically been like, what kind of a woman dresses like this? And, you know, I didn't see it. I've also grown very thick skin because I have dealt with enough of people trying to tear me down, and I'm not really interested in expending energy in that direction. But the reason I saw this is because a young female, a young girl, a scientist who, you know, is, for want of a better word, a fan of mine, I would say, or who's been inspired by my work, she sent it to me and she said, you know, Dr. Asha, I need you to see this, but don't be upset. Just read the comments, you know? And I was like, okay, strange comment, but okay. And I opened it.
1: No, because you never read the comments.
6: No, never. I learned that very early in my career. But then I read the comments and you know what? All these young Sri Lankan girls who had been inspired by my journey basically was standing up for me and being like, do you know what she's done for this country? Do you know what she's done for the field? Do you know what? Like, and like just laying it thick, you know? And I felt so proud. I felt so proud that there were people who, you know, were inspired enough to stand up and to learn to stand up for another woman, you know? And I thought that was a really quite, like, it was a really powerful moment for me. But these are not uncommon things. I have dealt with a lot of similar things, unfortunately, in Sri Lanka. And I think, you know, we need to, and also, you know, the fact that I'm not married has been, you know, I'll have people being like, oh my gosh, congratulations on that big award, but when are you getting married? You know, and I'm, oh my gosh, there is not even a full stop in between those two sentences, you know, like, but
1: not even a comma,
6: not even a comma, not even a breath, let's say. But I think, you know, I someone told me long ago, hate and jealousy means you're doing something right. Okay. So I kind of hold that close. I also decided very early on that I'm going to let my work speak for me and I'm not going to work speak for itself. I'm not going to ever try to fight the critics because it's a waste of energy, you know, and I've dealt with, you know, so many challenges along the way. It's been a roller coaster ride in its own way. But I also often tell people that if it wasn't, then I wouldn't have an interesting story to tell. And people like yourself right now wouldn't be interviewing me because, you know, it would be a boring story. So I'm grateful for the challenges.
1: You know, your story about those girls really, it gives me goosebumps. Mm-hmm. I can't even imagine what it's like for you. It must be so moving. You became a marine biologist in Sri Lanka when the field did not exist. What is it like now?
6: Oh, it's so exciting because today, like, there are lots of local universities that have marine related degrees. There are so many young people who want to go into the field, who want to work with us or work on our projects, or there are other organizations that have you know, also been established, you know, addressing marine issues. So it's a completely different environment. And it's nuts because it's only been, what, like 20 years. And just see that trajectory and that interest. And suddenly Sri Lankans are looking beyond the shoreline and, you know, starting to recognize the importance of protecting this ocean space. I mean, one thing I should point out is that traditionally countries like ours, even though they're islands, most people don't swim. And that's because the ocean was traditionally not a place of recreation. It is where fishermen went to work. And the stories that were told were of people drowning or, you know, there was loss. And so it was a place of fear. And, you know, being, you know, using this ocean as a recreational space is a really quite a new concept. And people thought choosing to work as a marine biologist was frivolous, you know, and that was one of the reasons why they were just like, oh, that's so cute. Like, oh, it's such a cute little hobby you'll have, you know, because they pictured it being just a frivolous plaything. And I think the fact that today it's such a recognized field, like Sri Lanka is, you know, really looking beyond that shoreline into what we can do next and, you know, signing global treaties and whatever. It is amazing to see that change. And I feel very proud because I know that in part my own journey has inspired this shift as well. And so, yeah, it's amazing.
1: It's amazing. I mean, you get to live through these students, as you say, but because you pioneered this path, that's beautiful. Congratulations.
6: Thank you. Thank you.
1: Dr. Asha DeVos is a marine biologist and the founder and executive director of the nonprofit Ocean Swell. Thanks for joining us today.
6: Thank you so much for having me. It's been wonderful and I really, really enjoyed myself.
1: After the break, weaning off SSRIs. 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
1: This is Science Friday. I'm Flora Lichtman. Roughly 1 in 10 Americans take antidepressants. The most common types are SSRIs, or selective serotonin reuptake inhibitors, like Prozac, Lexapro, Zoloft. But what happens when you stop taking them? There's an ongoing debate among physicians and patients about the severity and prevalence of SSRI withdrawal symptoms. And while there have been studies, they sometimes contradict each other and the takeaway isn't so clear. Most recently, HHS Secretary RFK Jr. announced a plan to curb Americans' antidepressant use by discouraging people from taking the drugs and encouraging patients to stop taking them. So we're revisiting a conversation we had last year about what we do and don't know about antidepressant withdrawal with psychiatrists Dr. Avais Aftab and Dr. Mark Horowitz. Welcome to Science Friday. Thanks for being here.
16: Thanks for having us on.
17: Yeah, thank you.
1: It seems like there's a lot of disagreement about this issue, about SSRI withdrawal. I mean, is it lighting up the psychiatry community? Are researchers arguing about this in hotel ballrooms somewhere, Avace?
17: Yeah, I mean, I would say there's a pretty heated debate going on. And I think a fundamental problem is that we have a relative lack of good research and good data, especially about long-term outcomes. I think some of the most interesting and intense debates are happening online at the moment.
1: Mark, this is personal for you. I mean, this is professional for you, but it's also personal for you. You took antidepressants for a decade. What was your experience coming off of them?
16: I learned at medical school and in my psychiatry training the same things that OASIS has been taught and other psychiatrists, that coming off antidepressants is generally fairly easy. There's brief and mild symptoms and doesn't cause much trouble. You know, and that is true if you've been on the drugs for 8 to 12 weeks, because a lot of the research that was done by drug companies looked at people who've been on the drugs for a few weeks. But when I came off my antidepressants, which I tried to do the first time about 10 years ago, I was hit by a raft of symptoms that I hadn't expected. I had trouble sleeping. I would wake up in complete terror, like I was being chased by a wild animal. And that would last for hours and hours of the day. And that went on and on for week after week. In fact, it went on for months until I was forced to go back on the medication. And I should say that, you know, these symptoms were nothing like the symptoms that I had gone on antidepressants for many years beforehand as a slightly dissatisfied medical student. And that was a real wake-up call to me that what I had learnt in textbooks from short-term studies was not reflected, at least for me, in coming off after long-term use. And I soon realised that it wasn't an isolated experience for me, but something that happened to tens, if not hundreds of thousands of other people.
1: You know, when I listen to this story, the thing that comes to mind is, you know, you work in this field. If this is such a common experience, why did you not know about it? What was the breakdown?
16: Great question. In my clinical practice, working as a psychiatrist in Australia and the UK, we very seldom stopped medications that wasn't replaced by another medication, and we very seldom followed people up. You know, psychiatry is very much focused on crisis. When people are in trouble, they want to do things to patch people up, and it falls down the list of priorities, taking people off medication. So it is not a very big part of practice. In my training, I also didn't receive any lectures on stopping medications, I should say. And that is because there is such a big focus on starting things and not such a big focus on stopping things. That's reflected in research literature, in guidelines, clinical practice, and people's experience. And I did actually have a sort of series of flashbacks where I realized that many patients that I had seen were suffering from withdrawal effects, and I had misdiagnosed them with a relapse of their condition or something else, some other mental health problem, because I had not been aware at the time of what was going on. So I completely understand my colleagues who don't see these things, because it is very hard to see what you haven't been trained to see. And I have stood in their shoes, so I understand completely.
1: I mean, how can you tell if a patient is having withdrawal symptoms versus relapse?
16: You know, a few things are. One, there are distinctive symptoms in withdrawal that don't occur in relapse. So there's a whole host of physical symptoms, headaches, dizziness, brain zaps is a particularly distinctive one.
1: What's a brain zap?
16: So a brain zap is a sort of sensation of a little electric shock in your head, or that someone has sort of switched your brain off for a second. Hmm. The other issue, though, is that the most common withdrawal symptoms from antidepressants are psychological symptoms, things like anxiety, low mood, panic attacks, even feeling suicidal. And we know that these are withdrawal symptoms because they occur in people who stop antidepressants who are not put on them for mental health difficulties. So in people who are put on them for pain or the menopause or even in healthy volunteers. And patients will often say that. They'll say, when I came off my medication, I had symptoms that I'd never had before, or they were much more severe. The other issue is when the symptoms come on. Withdrawal symptoms often come on within a few hours or days of a missed dose, although they can also be delayed by weeks, which really confuses patients and doctors. We think that's because there are downstream effects that take time to reach a threshold that can confuse people. Response to medication is more useful in retrospect. Sometimes when medication is restarted soon after people stop their medications, withdrawal symptoms quickly resolve, although for some people it can take longer.
1: Do you see this problem as overlooked in the same way that Mark does?
17: Yes, I agree. The problem has been overlooked. And from the very beginning, there was no systematic research around what happens when antidepressant medications are stopped, what kind of experiences people have. And to the extent that there was some awareness that withdrawal symptoms happen, they were conceptualized under the category of discontinuation syndrome or discontinuation symptoms, which was essentially a kind of branding that was partly driven by pharmaceutical interest. And so it created this idea that whatever is happening with stopping antidepressants, it's a different kind of thing than withdrawal, and it is milder. And it never received systematic study. And because it never received that kind of research funding and support, clinicians on the ground had very little idea of it because we didn't have scientific data. Textbooks generally neglected it. And also the kind of clinical culture that we have, you know, in many Western countries, there are incentives and pressures to keep the person on the medication, and there is relatively less support for them to come off it. So all of that, I think, acted in coordination. It is also the case that the question of whether a person is experiencing a return of the depression or development of a new, let's say, anxiety, you know, condition versus withdrawal, the lines are also kind of blurred. There are clear situations where we can say this looks like a return of depression or, you know, a return of anxiety, but there's a pretty gray area in between where a person's prior mental illness and their vulnerability towards mental illness interacts with the fact that they have also developed a dependence on medication. And how to navigate that gray area is also tricky.
1: What percentage of people who are on antidepressants long term have these severe withdrawal symptoms? Do we know?
17: Yeah. So what I would say is that the available data is not methodologically strong enough that there's a consensus in the field. The studies that are available, you know, they suggest a higher percentage, you know, something around 40 to 50%, sometimes even more. But because of various considerations around how these studies were conducted, you know, many people in the field remain kind of unpersuaded or unconvinced.
16: I have a different view to Awais. I think that's not true what he's just outlined. There are very high quality studies on long-term use that I think psychiatrists like to ignore. There are studies that are done that are double-blinded, so people don't know if they're being taken off the drugs. They're rated with objective instruments. It's after being on the drugs for a year. And they find that 2/3 of people who come off antidepressants after more than a year have withdrawal effects. And that they show that these symptoms have profound impairments in terms of their functioning day to day. So I think we do have good evidence that it is around, could be 50%, but most of these studies show about 2/3 of people have withdrawal effects. I do agree with Awais, though, that a big part of this is how long people have been on the drugs for. And short-term users do have minor problems. Longer-term users have more major problems. And of course, in America, there are more than 25 million people who are on these drugs for more than 5 years, and they are in the category of people that are having more severe, more long-lasting, and more disabling symptoms.
17: One thing I want to mention is that a big element of the controversy is that there's a mismatch between what many clinicians see in their practice and what, you know, some of the research studies around long-term use suggests. And, you know, and I myself, I've been kind of looking and reading the antidepressant withdrawal literature for many years now. I work in a general psychiatric setting, so I work with all kinds of patients with depression, anxiety, mood disorders who have been on antidepressants for many years. And while I do see a small percentage of people struggling, you know, intensely with withdrawal issues, I would say the kind of like the average person seems to kind of like, you know, handle the withdrawal symptoms quite well with a gentle taper that lasts a couple of weeks.
16: You know, one of the implications in all this is that patients are not reliable commentators of their own experience. You know, part of this is, look, psychiatric patients, they take antidepressants. They're a funny bunch of people. Can we really take them seriously? There's a very big you know, epistemic injustice underlying all this. But we know that, you know, 1 in 2 people in America have been offered an antidepressant at some point in their life. So this is not, you know, a very small, disturbed group of people. This is almost everybody out there.
17: I would say another big thing is that I think what is the exact percentage of people who have withdrawal is an important question, but also practically not the most important one. I think practically the most important thing is that people who are experiencing significant difficulties with withdrawal, what needs to be done for them? How can we best handle these individuals? And also, how can we prevent, you know, severe withdrawal from happening? So I think that that's where the focus of clinical research and scientific efforts should be, is what is the safest way of tapering antidepressants and what is the safest way of getting people off them?
1: Yes, let's talk about that. So, you know, you both agree that there are people who are suffering from severe withdrawal. So what is the solution for those people who are having these this hellish experience?
16: I mean, there are no randomized controlled trials yet looking at how best to take people off their drugs. But it seems from many observational studies that the slower you come off an antidepressant, the less likely it is to cause withdrawal effects in the short or long term. And people use an analogy to something like altitude sickness. The quicker you go up a mountain, the more likely you are to get into trouble because your body can't adapt to the change in air pressure. If you go up the mountain more slowly, you're less likely to get altitude sickness. And the same seems to be true for coming off psychiatric drugs. Our brains and bodies get used to these drugs. If we reduce it in small amounts over time, it gives the brain and body time to readapt to the drug not being there. And that tends to reduce the risk of withdrawal effects. And that for many patients means coming off over months and sometimes more than a year. And because of the particular pharmacology of the drugs, the last few milligrams are much harder to come off than the first few milligrams. And So it makes sense to go slower and slower as you get down to lower doses.
1: Oh, and you developed this model, right? This slow tapering model.
16: Yes. So we published a paper on it. It's called Hyperbolic Tapering. And I should say that many tens of thousands of patients had worked out the same thing themselves through trial and error over many decades, often without medical help. How do we reduce our medication in a way that we can tolerate? And it was quite a eureka moment for me when I realized that this pattern of reducing that patients had worked out exactly matches the neuroimaging of these drugs and their effect on the brain. And so I think it is a technique that tends to work, and I use it in my clinic, and there's now research projects going on to try to define it better.
1: And that means, I assume, using liquid, right? Because you can't, you can't split a pill down to the crumbs, right?
16: Exactly. You've got to the crux of the matter, which is that the existing tablets or capsules available at pharmacies for all antidepressants have a very large effect on the brain. So patients are often told, you're on a very small dose of a drug, you can just stop it. But the brain doesn't care about the size of tablet you're swallowing. It cares about the effect of that drug on the brain, on its receptors. And so to sort of get down that hill, you need to use, exactly like you've just mentioned, liquids or specially compounded tablets or capsules. And that way people can get off that last sort of steep hill to get down off their drugs.
17: I think the method of tapering that Mark is describing, the gradual hyperbolic tapering, you know, I think it's been a wonderful development. And at the same time, we have to recognize that we don't have, you know, good high quality evidence from clinical trials, especially kind of blinded and randomized clinical trials, about the benefits of hyperbolic tapering. It's hard to say which method is the best one for, you know, an average person who uses antidepressant medications. But I do think for people who are having difficulty coming off them, hyperbolic tapering is at the moment the best one.
1: You know, I am noticing personally, as someone who covers science week in, week out, and has done that for decades, a kind of dangerous flattening of science from all directions. And I wanted your perspective on that. Is there a way for us to better acknowledge uncertainty in science? You know, how do we make uncertainty great again?
16: That's a good line. I think there is a very worrying flattening of science. You know, science is, it's a way of generating new knowledge, and it's also a kind of institution of power. And I think that dissenting voices have been quietened again and again in medicine. You know, one thing I wanted to point out is that this is actually a repeat story. The same thing happened with benzodiazepines. Doctors said they don't have major withdrawal effects. It's not everybody. We don't think it's physiological. It might be something about the patients. It might be relapse. You know, what happens is there's a certain line. It benefits professionals. It comes from industry, and patient voices are quieted. It takes independent researchers without great funding decades to build up the evidence base to prove that something was not what it was represented to be. And so I really think that we have to learn from past experience and be open to new ideas, because otherwise, you know, we've learned great harm is done to patients. So I do think we need to be more open-minded and not so quick to censor dissenting voices, which is happening so much now in psychiatry.
17: Yeah, my view is that I think we have to openly acknowledge that this is an area in which there's a lot of disagreement in the field and there are a lot of unknowns. And the reason there is disagreement is that we lack the kind of high-quality research that can persuade people. And so the answer, I think, is that major funding organizations, they have to make this topic a priority. They have to make research around medication harms and stopping medications a priority. And if they fund research that investigates this issue, we will have the data that resolves these unsettled questions.
1: I want to thank you both for taking the time to talk with me today on the show.
16: Thanks, Flora.
17: Yeah, thank you for covering this.
1: Dr. Avais Aftab, Clinical Associate Professor of Psychiatry at Case Western Reserve University in Cleveland, Ohio, and Dr. Mark Horowitz, Clinical Research Fellow in the UK's National Health Service and scientific co-founder of Outro Health. He's based in London, England. That's it for this week. 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It comes out every day. 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I'm Flora Lichtman.
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21: It is WNYC. Good afternoon. You made it to Friday. Coming up next in just a moment at 4 o'clock, it's All Things Considered. Looking at On Point later this evening, White House Deputy Chief of Staff Stephen Miller wants to shut down immigration because he believes many immigrants refuse to assimilate. On tonight's On Point, the tensions of assimilation in immigration politics and what assimilation means to immigrants themselves. That's coming up tonight at 8 right here on WNYC. Right now, 79 degrees here in Lower Manhattan. We're going to see temperatures in the mid-60s overnight tonight. For tomorrow, another beautiful day. In fact, Sunday, too, we're going to see temperatures in the low to mid-80s with lows in the mid-60s. It's WNYC on a Friday at 4 p.m.
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21: What is President Trump's current relationship with the media? Good afternoon to you. Happy Friday. I'm Sean Carlson, and you are listening to All Things Considered. It's on WNYC. Also coming up, during the pandemic, remote workers from big cities who relocated to rural areas discovered lots of benefits.
23: I am developing in my kayaking skills and learning about astrophotography because I've got access to stars that I don't in Chicago.
21: Years later, why most of the people who chose West Virginia are still calling the state home. That's coming up. Also just ahead, the Ilharmonic Orchestra blends hip-hop and classical music during live performances. We'll hear how they build community with their shows, which feature all black musicians. All that and more this hour. Stay with us. News headlines are next.
0: Live from NPR News in Washington, I'm Nora Rahm. The Trump administration has announced double-digit tariffs on dozens of U.S. trading partners. It's also threatening additional tariffs on the United Kingdom if its new prime minister taxes U.S. tech companies. NPR's Lauren Freer reports from London.
2: President Trump's ambassador to the United Kingdom, Warren Stevens, told Sky News that if the new British Prime Minister, Andy Burnham, decides to tax big tech, which is mostly American companies, that could trigger more tariffs from Washington. A digital services tax is something the UK has been considering. For now, though, the British government says Trump's latest tariffs will amount to, quote, no negative change for British exports. Burnham's predecessor, Prime Minister Starmer, was able to strike a better U.S. trade deal than many other countries with lower tariff rates. And King Charles got the U.S. tariff on Scotch whiskey reduced to zero when he visited the White House in April. Lauren Freier, NPR News, London.
0: There was a ceremony today honoring the impending opening of a new bridge linking the United States and Ontario. As Russ McNamara of Detroit Public Radio reports, it was a Canada-only affair.
3: Oh, Canada.
4: The Trump administration nixed the ribbon-cutting ceremony last month. And with the president threatening new tariffs, Canadian officials threw their own party for the Gordie Howe International Bridge without American involvement. However, Ontario Premier Doug Ford is treating the soured relations between the two allies as a bump in the road.
24: I know Canadians love Americans, and I know Americans love Canadians, and that bond will last for another over 200 years.
4: The bridge will open to traffic Monday afternoon. For NPR News, I'm Russ McNamara in Windsor, Ontario.
0: The cyclospora outbreak that sickened thousands has expanded to four additional states. That's according to an update from the Centers for Disease Control and Prevention. NPR's Ping Wong reports.
25: The CDC has confirmed nearly 2,000 cases of cyclosporiasis over the past month in a multi-state outbreak. It says the true count of people sickened may be much higher. The parasite has been causing intestinal issues and explosive diarrhea across at least nine states now, including Illinois, Kansas, Oklahoma, and Pennsylvania. 98 people have been hospitalized and no one has died. The parasitic infection can be treated with an antibiotic, though most healthy people can recover without treatment. The CDC says the data continues to show that iceberg lettuce grown and processed by Taylor Farms de Mexico and served at Taco Bell restaurants is a source of the contamination. The company announced a voluntary recall last week on all its iceberg lettuce sourced from central Mexico. Ping Huang, NPR News.
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21: And it's on WNYC in New York. I'm Sean Carlson. 79 degrees at 4:04. Former New Jersey Governor Phil Murphy claims he had no knowledge of a software glitch that allowed non-citizens to vote during his second term. WNYC's Mike Hayes has more.
26: A spokesperson for Murphy says the former Democratic governor found out on Tuesday about the problems with automatic voter registration that happened on his watch. Governor Mike Yashiro announced that a software glitch at the Motor Vehicle Commission led to roughly 6,600 non-citizens to be registered to vote in New Jersey, with 400 of those people casting ballots. Cheryl has been criticizing the previous administration, saying it's unacceptable that no one brought this to light while Murphy was in office. Murphy did not address the criticism. He says he applauds Cheryl for launching an investigation into what happened.
21: Officials say a new $6 billion energy transmission line connecting Canada to New York City will go into service tomorrow following unexpected repairs. The Champlain-Hudson Power Express is a 339-mile underground transmission line linked to hydroelectric plants. It was supposed to go into full service on July 1st, but it's only operated for about 3 days. Chris Caton is the senior director at Code Green, an energy sustainability consulting firm. He says the outage means the city may have to rely on power plants that burn fossil fuels during peak demand.
27: We're right at the edge of the capacity that New York City's power can currently deliver. So if it continues to go out, we're going to have to run really dirty peaker plants.
21: Energy provider Hydro-Québec says the cause of the damaged cable is still being determined. The New York Knicks' road to a repeat may have just gotten a little more complicated. Future Hall of Famer LeBron James says he's inked a deal with the Philadelphia 76ers. The four-time NBA champion says he considered retiring, but he thinks he can bring a title to the city of brotherly love. The 41-year-old most recently played for the L.A. Lakers. The Knicks swept the Sixers in the second round of this year's past year's playoffs and, of course, went on to win their first championship since 1973. The 76ers haven't won at all since 1983. Look at our transit situation. A trains running with severe delays. Extremely limited uptown C trains. Downtown C trains from 168th Street are suspended right now. Also uptown 4 and 5 trains. Also downtown 2, 3, and E trains. It's WNYC 406.
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6: This is All Things Considered from NPR News. I'm Elsa Chang in Culver City, California.
8: And I'm Debbie Elliott in Washington. The annual White House Correspondents' Dinner is happening again tonight after a gunman attacked the original event in late April. The dinner is a Washington tradition meant to bring the most powerful people in government together with the journalists who scrutinize their work. NPR senior political correspondent Tamara Keith and media correspondent David Folk and Flick join me now to discuss Trump's relationship with the press. Hello to both of you.
9: Hello.
10: Hey there.
8: So, Tam, what do we expect from the dinner tonight?
9: You know, there were a lot of journalists who had a lot of concerns about what the president might say at the first dinner when it happened in April. But before Trump could even begin his speech, shots were fired outside of the ballroom and everyone took cover. Later that night, Trump talked about what he had been planning to say.
12: I was all set to really rip it. And I said to my people, this would be the most inappropriate speech ever made if I said, so I'll have to save it. I don't know if I could ever be as rough as I was going to be tonight. I think I'm going to be probably very nice. I'll be very boring the next time.
9: I'm not expecting him to be very boring or particularly nice tonight. Less than 48 hours after that magnanimous moment, he was attacking CBS's Nora O'Donnell and the press more broadly because she asked a question he didn't like, saying, quote, "You're horrible people, horrible people."
8: So, David, we just heard Trump say he plans to go off on the press. Journalists have this natural tension with the people that they cover. But this is bigger than that, right? What has he been doing?
13: Well, I think it's worth reminding folks that this is a president who has used all kinds of levers available to him, but not employed by almost any of his predecessors in this way, to this degree, and as comprehensively. He's used regulatory agencies. He's used the Justice Department. He's pursued matters in civil courts as a private citizen to punish the press for reporting on stories he doesn't like. And let me give you a clear example of what I mean, one that, as the kids once said, you know, is ripped from the headlines. The New York Times earlier this month wrote a story about security concerns within the U.S. government, particularly the Secret Service, about the new Air Force One aircraft that was given to the president by the Qatari government. Trump didn't like those that reporting, and reporters got knocks on their doors from FBI agents delivering subpoenas. They later found out the government was going after their telephone records and some of their relatives' telephone records. I was in a court hearing yesterday. It was dramatic. A federal judge railed against the government's legal arguments, railed against the professionalism of senior lawyers, at least one of whom, the lead attorney, had been with the Justice Department for years, and suggesting that the Department of Justice had misled the court. The Department of Justice ultimately dropped the subpoenas after the judge said he would otherwise quash them, and the judge made clear he was inclined to seek legal sanctions against some of the government's lawyers for their behavior in court.
9: And just this afternoon, President Trump defended the subpoenas. He said it's about national security, and he said there's a long way to go in that case.
8: So this might not be over.
9: It might not be over.
8: So, Tim, you covered Trump's first administration. How does this moment compare to the relationship back at that time?
9: You know, in the first administration, Trump referred to the media as fake news and complained about coverage that he didn't like, but he didn't take a lot of action. In the second term, he has sued news organizations for coverage he doesn't like, including ABC, CBS, The New York Times, BBC, and The Wall Street Journal. He removed the Associated Press from the pool of reporters to get close access to him over an editorial decision. He has called female reporters dumb and piggy and suggested that CNN's Caitlin Collins should smile. And of course, he oversaw the defunding of NPR and PBS. Combined, it has made a more hostile relationship. It has upended norms dating back generations that govern how the president and the press interact.
8: What do we know about Trump's ultimate goal here in attacking the press?
9: Well, I'm going to go back to something that he said in 2016 to longtime CBS News correspondent Leslie Stahl. She said they weren't on camera, but she said that she asked him why he was constantly attacking the press. And she quoted him as saying, quote, "I do it

0: Well, obviously, there's a human element, of course, after you have, you know, the attempted gunman show up trying to hurt the president, hurt others at the dinner. You can understand setting out and saying, hey, we want to come back and recreate this. But look, there'll be people from NPR at this dinner, and I'm not speaking on behalf of our network. As a media critic and as a reporter who has covered politics in Washington some time, I would say the cognitive dissonance of what we're thinking about with that event is so loud now that it is deafening. I don't think this event makes any sense. You have the guest of honor being a president who has used, as I mentioned, all these levers against the institutions and the people who are being honored at these dinners. You know, one of the reporters subpoenaed by the Times, although that subpoena has been dropped, is being honored with an award at this dinner. The president has sued some of the news organizations that are the major outlets present and being honored at this dinner. You know, it has been, over the course of its history, the White House Correspondents' Dinner, a night to rub shoulders with some of the most powerful people in the world, a time to work sources, a time in addition to raise money for scholarships, and a time ostensibly to honor the First Amendment. But they are bringing in the person, just to be clear, who is posed in some ways the most hostility and the most animus to the press we've seen in modern political life.
1: And that's problematic.
0: And that is problematic.
1: NPR's media correspondent David Flokenflik and senior political correspondent Tamara Keith. Thanks to both of you.
2: You're welcome.
0: You bet.
3: During the pandemic, dozens of cities and states rolled out cash and other incentives to get remote workers to relocate. So what happened to those digital nomads? Well, it might surprise you to learn that many of them stayed. One of the most successful of those programs is in West Virginia. NPR's Scott Newman recently traveled there and has this report.
4: It's the middle of summer and snow is still months away. But there's a party atmosphere at the ski lodge at Canaan Valley, tucked into West Virginia's Allegheny Mountains. The people gathered here have one thing in common. Sometime in the last 5 years, they packed up and moved from somewhere else as part of a program called Ascend West Virginia. One of these newly minted West Virginians is Ashley Eklund. 3 years ago, she left Chicago in the rearview mirror to resettle in Inwood, a town of just 3,500 in the state's eastern panhandle.
5: I had never been to West Virginia. I hadn't even visited. And I ended up buying a house. And my house, I didn't even see my house until the day I moved here. That's the hugest leap of faith I've ever taken.
4: Eklund says there's no question that her leap of faith was the right call.
5: I am developing in my kayaking skills and taking some incredible photography on my hikes and learning about astrophotography because I've got access to stars that I don't in Chicago.
4: Ascend West Virginia launched with a $25 million donation from former Intuit CEO and West Virginia native Brad D. Smith. The program onboarded its first new residents in 2021. As it happens, the 50th anniversary of John Denver's iconic Take Me Home, Country Roads, the state's official anthem.
6: Almost heaven, West Virginia.
4: Evan Starr is a professor at the University of Maryland who's looked into these programs. He says in the case of West Virginia, the mountains are certainly a draw, but the financial incentives are attention-getting too, prompting people to take a second look.
7: What I think is really interesting is that if you're one of these flyover cities where people are typically leaving instead of coming, those programs give the cities a way to recruit in a way that they couldn't before.
4: There's other perks too. Participants get free access to a local co-working space. There's also 2 years of free outdoor recreation and gear rentals. Abby Snyder and Colin Scott had been living and working abroad for several years when they decided it was time to put down roots. They were accepted to Ascend West Virginia, and one day, a real estate agent showed them the city of Lewisburg.
8: Lewisburg was like showing off that day. We sat, we had pizza and wine, and the little downtown had music playing, and we were like, we need to move to this place.
4: The couple has now begun construction on their dream home not far from town. Here's Colin Scott.
9: It's like clawing back the little pieces of what previous generations in America had that we could save and save and save and get this little piece of land near this beautiful wilderness.
4: Scott and Snyder now consider West Virginia their forever home. Eklund also has no plans to leave. They're just two data points.

0: But Ascend West Virginia says 96% of their participants stay even after a $12,000 incentive is paid out over 2 years. Even so, settling into a new life can come with compromises. Eklund's employer has now put her on a hybrid schedule, meaning a two-hour commute three times a week into Washington, D.C.
1: I am reminded every day that I do drive home of like, wow, this is where I live. That's my reminder of, okay, this commute stinks, but at the end of the day, like, you're going home to a sanctuary.
0: For now, at least, those country roads keep leading Eklund back. Scott Newman, NPR News, Canaan Valley, West Virginia.
2: 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The Ilharmonic Orchestra blends hip-hop and classical music during live performances. 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
2: 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It is On Point. At 9 on the media. On the show tonight, this week, the State Department published a report accusing Cuba of being the capital of 21st century communism and of plotting an anti-American revolution. On tonight's On the Media, why the Trump administration can't stop invoking Cuba as its communist boogeyman. Plus, hear from a former flight attendant turned independent journalist who is doggedly covering ICE's removal flights. On the Media starts tonight at 9, right here on WNYC. It's a really nice Friday evening out there, 79 degrees right now. We'll see temperatures in the mid-60s tonight. For tomorrow, should be sunny, highs in the low to mid-80s, and then on Sunday, much of the same. We're going to see lows in the weekend on both Saturday and Sunday in the mid-60s. Hopefully you have some nice outdoor plans ahead of you for the next few days. It's WNYC at 420.

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1: 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I'm Elsa Chang.
2: And I'm Juana Summers. Some of my favorite stories that I've reported have come together by chance. I was scrolling through videos on social media when I found a short clip from an orchestra performing hip-hop music. It's the Ill Harmonic Orchestra, a Philadelphia-based group fronted by a husband and wife duo who go by the stage names The Phantom and The Phoenix. And I had to know more about them, so I invited Jeffrey McNeil, he's The Phantom, and Andrea Cole McNeil, a.k.a. The Phoenix, here to NPR headquarters in Washington earlier this summer. Their chemistry instantly lit up the studio. You can feel it in how they perform, even in the way they take cues from each other.
3: Oh, you waiting on me?
2: And they brought along some of the local musicians they've been working with for years. An all-black orchestral ensemble. I started by asking Jeffrey and Andrea to tell us what it feels like when the Ill Harmonic Orchestra performs live in front of big crowds. And I'll let Jeffrey pick it up from here.
4: It's a house party in a concert hall. It is a community experience. When we perform, we invite the audience sort of into the performance, you know, and we encourage them to sing along and dance along and just really be a part of the experience.
5: Yo, me and the Phantom, yo, we blowing the spot because we're double trouble and we're bubbling hot.
4: Yeah.
2: Can you talk a little bit about some of the challenges of bringing hip hop into the classical space, but also helping black people feel like this is a space for us where we can thrive and belong?
6: Well, that's something that we struggled with very early in our inception of the Ill Harmonic, was really the naysayers around putting these two genres together.
7: Put your hands together for hip-hop, put your hands together.
6: It really important for us to show that these two genres are not as completely different as people think they are. But another thing that was really important about us putting together the Ill Harmonic is us wanting to see reflected in classical music, which we love tremendously, things that we don't see reflected on a regular basis when we go to a classical performance.
2: Give me some examples of that.
6: Even in 2026, some of the major symphony orchestras still are really lacking in diversity and being able to see that. But there's clearly a reflection that those individuals exist. We play with them all the time.
7: See my name of bright lights on the worldwide tour. Spit fire through this mic and let it fall to the floor. And step off while the crowd screaming,
5: give us some more.
7: But somewhere along the line.
6: So we know that those folks who look like us, who play these instruments, who have the training, who have been to the conservatory, who have, you know, the PhDs, and then some, or self-taught, we know that that talent level exists within the folks that look like us. So putting this together and making sure that we're extremely intentional about what we're showcasing is paramount for us and very important.
2: Tell us about Sweet Dreams.
4: It features a piece of Dr. Martin Luther King's I Have a Dream speech. It was a very pivotal moment when I wrote the third verse. It was in the wake of the Trayvon Martin verdict.
7: Dream, I can reach the kids of the day. Give them all a dream like MLK.
4: And it really felt like a moment that I felt like I needed to say something. And it's a very relevant message to today, you know, so many years later.
7: See a black president two terms, and it still don't stop. Till the moment you can chill on top. Dream of the day you can walk down a block, your skills on the ice, and not get shot.
2: At this point, you all have performed in all kinds of venues, from the Kennedy Center here in Washington, D.C. to Carnegie Hall. That is incredible.
4: We were getting rejection letters on the regular from Carnegie Hall until one day I just asked, you know, how much does it cost to rent you? And then, you know, we were provided the information and we put together a Kickstarter and, you know, put together 25 musicians of our own to put on that stage. And the light bulb moment for me was watching people walk into that space and looking around in amazement and wonderment at seeing their family on a stage that they never thought they would. You know, so for us, you know, that's what's kept us going this long. And, you know, we appreciate being able to share those opportunities with others.
3: Yeah. Is there a moment or a memory that you can share that sticks in your mind that shows the power of what you've built and what the Illharmonic Orchestra has meant to people?
6: One that's very near and dear to us, very special to us. In 2017, the Illharmonic performed at the Kennedy Center for New Year's Eve, and a young woman approached us with her son. Mm-hmm. At the time, he was 10, and she said to us, "I just wanted to tell you what this show meant to me, and I want you to know that my son plays the cello, and I needed him to see himself reflected on stage. I needed him to see Black excellence personified and let him know that he can do this too." And fast forward to 2026, you know, he's played in upwards of 7 shows with us now. It's a full circle moment that we could have never, ever, ever anticipated.
7: It all started when this man was a youth, sung in the choir, took lessons on piano and flute.
3: Caleb Cabell, I want to bring you in now. Andrea has been bragging on you a little bit. What is it like now performing with the Illharmonic Orchestra?
8: Working to earn that opportunity meant so much, and finally being able to achieve it after what felt like so long, and kind of just keeping that memory with me through every one of my challenges and experiences going through life. It was like, hold on, time is coming. And it was really, really inspirational.
3: Tell us about the song The Entertainer.
4: It's Caleb's favorite. It's a song I wrote with another Black composer by the name of Jonathan Bingham. It actually started as a voice memo on my phone and has grown to a song that has incorporated about 50 different instruments on stage.
7: I do not seek fortune nor fame.
3: Caleb, what do you hope to inspire in the people who come out to see you, your fellow musicians, the Illharmonic Orchestra play in venues all across the country?
8: I hope to show them the same thing that these guys have shown to me. I want people to realize that it's not impossible, that a lot of your dreams, a lot of your hopes, a lot of your desires, they are within your reach. And I feel like the bond that I share with the people in this community is something that is really going to affect me the rest of my life.
3: Jeffrey and Andrew, I want to bring it back to you. What does it mean to you to be back here performing in Washington again?
4: We're always excited to come back to D.C., Chocolate City, and perform. The audience always gives us a lot of energy.
6: And I think that, you know, even in today's climate of, you know, what things look like now, while folks are trying to erase our place in this country, what we've contributed to this country, what we continue to try to do and push forward in this representation is just as important now that as it was 26 years ago.
3: We've been speaking with Jeffrey and Andrea McNeil and Caleb Cabell of the Illharmonic Orchestra. Thanks to all of you.
4: Thank you.
8: Thank you so much.
6: Thank you.
3: The Illharmonic Orchestra's performance schedule continues in cities across the country through October. This performance chat was produced by Brianna Scott with audio engineering by Andy Huther and Tiffany Vera Castro. It was edited by Ashley Brown.
9: It's WNYC. 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There's more of it coming your way in just a moment. The Trump administration is calling the International Criminal Court a threat to U.S. sovereignty.
10: We have lunatics and crazies involved in the ICC that are talking about charging members of the U.S. military, maybe even the president or a future president who crimes. I mean, it's not going to happen.
9: More on administration efforts to dismantle the ICC. That's coming up in just a few minutes here on All Things Considered. News headlines are next. 78 degrees right now here in lower Manhattan. We're going to see temperatures in the mid-60s overnight tomorrow. Beautiful again, sunny with highs in the mid-80s. WNYC, 430.
11: 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I'm John Schaefer. 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
14: Live from NPR News in Culver City, California, I'm Dwayne Brown. President Trump's latest round of tariffs is prompting criticism from around the world. The new double-digit levies went into effect today on imports from 60 trading partners. As Esme Nicholson tells us, Trump claims they failed to enforce a ban on goods made with forced labor.
15: European Union Foreign Policy Chief Kaja Kallas has dismissed the U.S. rationale for new tariffs, calling claims that Europe is lax when it comes to forced labor unfounded. Kallas is demanding evidence from the White House to support the allegations. Drawing comparisons between U.S. and EU labor laws, Kallas asserts that we have paid leave and we have very good working conditions. Kallas also called on the U.S. to keep its side of the transatlantic trade deal struck last year. The new tariffs have replaced Trump's temporary 10% global levies, which expired at midnight. For NPR News, I'm Esme Nicholson in Berlin.
14: Ukraine's President Zelensky has hosted right-wing activist and ardent Trump supporter Laura Loomer, who's long been highly critical of Ukraine. Loomer says she's had a change of heart more than 4 years after Russia's full-scale invasion of Ukraine. NPR's Greg Myrie has more from Kyiv.
16: In a social media post, Loomer released a filmed excerpt of her meeting with President Zelensky. She asked how he salvaged relations with President Trump after their televised argument in the White House last year.
17: What happened? Because it seems like the relationship has greatly improved.
18: You are right. The tone has changed. Absolutely.
16: Loomer says Russian propaganda led her to make false claims denouncing Ukraine in the past. But after one of her stops in Ukraine, she said, quote, I have been lied to for years. Trump responded to Loomer's Zelensky interview with his own Truth Social post that said, very good, followed by 3 exclamation points.
14: You're listening to NPR News.
9: And it's on WNYC New York. I'm Sean Carlson. 78 degrees at 4:32. Some Jewish elected leaders are criticizing Mayor Mamdani after 2 stabbings on the Upper West Side. Police say a 51-year-old suspect yelled Allahu Akbar while stabbing a Jewish man and an Asian man. Authorities are still weighing whether to charge the suspect, Raul Morales, with a hate crime. But the incident came days after Mamdani released a video calling Israeli Prime Minister Benjamin Netanyahu a war criminal. Michael Lasher, the Democratic candidate for Congress to represent the neighborhood, urged Mamdani to soften his rhetoric.
19: I beseech all those in a position of power, including our mayor, to hear our cry from the heart, to please help take the temperature down.
9: Mamdani says his critiques of Netanyahu are, quote, objective facts. He adds that he's criticizing a political leader, not people of a specific faith. A $6 billion power line bringing energy from Canada to New York City is scheduled to go back into service tomorrow. The Champlain-Hudson Power Express is one of the state's largest transmission infrastructure projects in decades, but it's faced problems since it was supposed to go into service on July 1st. Canadian energy company Hydro-Québec manages the line that gets energy from hydroelectric plants. A spokesperson says they were able to repair a segment of the line a week ahead of schedule. Governor Hochul had touted it as a critical project to help transition the state off of fossil fuels. The historic East Bathhouse at Jones Beach State Park is reopening its doors for the first time since 2009. The facility upgrades include a $100 million restoration, adding in a learn-to-swim pool and family spray ground. The expanded bathhouse was a flagship project in Governor Hochul's New York statewide investment in more swimming initiative. The governor says screen-free spaces are important for kids.
20: We lost something when our kids had more friends online than in person. I want them to come here, maybe make their first friends and develop an attachment to the lifeguards and the people, the other adults who are looking out for them.
9: The pool will operate weekdays from 10 to 6 and weekends and holidays from 9 to 7 through Labor Day. A lot going on transit-wise right now, so check out the subway schedule before you head out the door. A train's running with severe delays in both directions. That's due to a switch problem. We have extremely limited C trains in both directions. Also, Uptown 4 and 5 trains are disrupted from Brooklyn to Manhattan. We've got delays as well on 2, 3, F, and G trains in both directions. Also, Uptown E trains. 78 degrees right now. We're going to see temperatures in the mid-60s overnight. Tomorrow, much of the same. Should be sunny with highs in the low to mid-80s, lows in the mid-60s again for tomorrow night. 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It's a Friday at 4:35.
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1: This is All Things Considered from NPR News. I'm Elsa Chang in Culver City, California.
21: And I'm Debbie Elliott in Washington. The Trump administration this week unveiled a vision for what it calls a new golden age of science, one that would reshape funding and reset priorities for federal research. At a hearing on this subject, House Democrats expressed skepticism. NPR's Katia Riddle has been reporting on this and joins me now to give us an update. Hi there, Katia.
22: Hi, Debbie.
21: So, a golden age of science, what does that look like?
22: So officials laid out their vision this week in a report that describes sweeping new science initiatives. That includes a multi-billion dollar AI initiative known as the Genesis Mission. Collaboration with private industry is a theme. And in order to achieve those goals, officials argue that the U.S. system of science funding has to change. They say it's become too bureaucratic, too slow. They propose streamlining the way federal research is funded to make it faster and more efficient. And as part of that, they argue that federal funding should prioritize individual scientists over legacy institutions like universities. Michael Kratsios is the director of the White House Office of Science and Technology Policy. He described this vision at the hearing this week.
23: Now it is our time to build a scientific enterprise that will carry America forward and create a new golden age of science for the 21st century and beyond.
21: Now, we mentioned that Democrats are skeptical about this. Why?
22: You know, when it comes to science, many Democratic lawmakers just don't trust this administration and their intentions. In this hearing, they repeatedly brought up what they call the attacks on science that have happened under the Trump administration, billions of dollars in grants that have been frozen or suspended. There's been money for federal research that has been promised and not delivered. And they say all of this has driven scientists abroad to look for jobs with our competitors like China.
21: What's been the impact of these disruptions in the research community?
22: Yeah, so one of the people we heard from is Representative Deborah Ross of North Carolina at this hearing. She represents much of North Carolina's Research Triangle. That's one of the country's largest hubs for biomedical research. She talked about jobs lost for her constituents and research that's been suspended in her state. She accused Kratsios of basically using this rhetoric as a diversion from the damage that's being done to science at the federal level.
24: The victories that you're touting are merely cheap, shiny distractions concealing the nation's crumbling scientific infrastructure and the loss of the intellectual capability that we have to China, to Europe.
21: Katia, what about scientists? What reactions are you hearing from them?
22: I spoke with a number of scientists and the organizations that represent them. Some of them did not want to use their names. There's just a lot of fear of retribution and retaliation for public criticism of this administration. Something that surprised me that I heard from this group of institutional scientists was a feeling that they agree with some of the concerns that this report lays out, and many of them like the idea of setting new ambitious goals for science in this country. Some agree, for example, that the bureaucracy is onerous and voice frustration with the amount of paperwork that researchers have to slog through to apply for these grants and maintain them.
21: So, in theory, it sounds like they'd welcome changes.
22: Well, yes, but after the kind of scorched earth approach that they say they've seen from this administration, they really share the distrust that the Democratic lawmakers were articulating. And they're suspicious that the administration's rhetoric could be used as a kind of cover to tear down the current system that keeps science happening in this country without necessarily replacing it with something better.
21: That's NPR's Katie Riddle. Thanks.
22: Thank you.
2: Member states of the International Criminal Court voted today at the United Nations to oust the lead prosecutor over allegations of sexual misconduct. Karim Khan denied wrongdoing. This unusual public ouster comes at a troubling time for the court. The Trump administration recently launched an effort to dismantle the ICC, calling it a threat to U.S. sovereignty. NPR's Michelle Kellerman reports.
4: Secretary of State Marco Rubio does not mince words when he talks about the International Criminal Court, which was set up to be a court of last resort when countries are unwilling or unable to hold war criminals to account.
10: If people want to sign in and be a part of that stupid organization, they can. But we're not going to be a part of it, and they're not going to apply their jurisdiction to Americans. That's just not going to happen. We're not going to tolerate it now or in the future, and we've warned them about it repeatedly. And now they're going to see the consequences of ignoring us.
4: The U.S. is not a party to the court in The Hague, and the Trump administration imposed targeted sanctions to stop an investigation into U.S. actions in Afghanistan. This week, Rubio held out the prospect of the ICC going after President Trump.
10: And we have lunatics and crazies involved in the ICC that are talking about charging members of the U.S. military, maybe even the president or a future president, with crimes. I mean, it's not going to happen. It's just not going to happen.
4: But Rubio is conflating what some activists say they want the court to do and what the court is actually doing, says David Bosco, an Indiana University professor who's written a book about the ICC. While he says Rubio is overstating the concerns, Bosco does understand why countries that have not joined it are leery.
5: I'm in this kind of middle position of feeling like it's problematic for the court going after non-member states, but the record of the court is not that it's some kind of anti-American instrument.
4: Nearly all of the 13 convictions so far have been citizens of ICC member states, including Uganda and the Democratic Republic of the Congo. A citizen of a non-member state, Sudan, was also convicted of war crimes, but that conflict was referred to the court by the UN Security Council, and the U.S. backed that case at the time. There have been troubles brewing, though. Three West African countries, Burkina Faso, Mali, and Niger, recently announced plans to withdraw, calling the court neo-colonialist, and Karim Khan, the lead prosecutor ousted today, was sidelined over allegations of sexual misconduct. But it's the case against Israel, a non-member state, that's raising the most alarms in Washington, says Bosco.
5: Watching that happen with a close ally, a democracy, I think that's been enormously clarifying for the United States, and that's a huge motivating factor for the U.S. feeling like it really needs to push at this point against the ICC.
4: The ICC issued arrest warrants in 2024 for Israeli Prime Minister Benjamin Netanyahu and a former defense minister, Yoav Gallant, along with a Hamas commander who was later confirmed killed in the war in Gaza. Since the Palestinians joined the ICC, the court claims jurisdiction in Gaza, though the U.S. and Israel reject that. A Trump administration official working on UN reform, Jeff Bartos, used dramatic language when he was asked about all of this at a recent congressional hearing.
7: The ICC has been weaponized by globalists to seek with one mission, and that is to take down Western democracies like the United States and to try to imprison our leaders and our soldiers.
4: And he says the Trump administration is determined to dismantle the court, quote, brick by brick. After the vote ousting the prosecutor, Venezuela's foreign minister took to social media, saying his country now plans to leave the court, too. Michelle Kellerman, NPR News, the State Department.
9: It's All Things Considered on WNYC. I'm Sean Carlson. Jorts have taken over New York City. Yeah, you heard that right. You know those baggy denim shorts you might imagine on skaters and hip-hop fans from the 90s? Well, they're back, and they are bigger than ever, literally. Skater boys are still wearing them, but so are preppy women and probably your hip next-door neighbor, too. So today we have WNYC culture reporter Sonia Rao with us to talk about this trend. All right, Sonia, before we dive into the nitty-gritty here, we need to define what we're actually talking about. When we talk about jorts, what counts as a pair of jorts to you?
3: I think it really depends on who you're talking to. Okay. There's kind of two camps. So one camp that I don't belong to, I'll say that first, is basically anything that's a pair of shorts made of denim.
9: Okay.
3: Some people will say, you know, in the portmanteaus, it's very literal, jean shorts.
9: Yeah.
3: I would say anything baggy and long that is made of denim. So I'm thinking knee length, a little bit past the knee, sometimes even longer.
9: Okay.
3: We're getting into culottes territory.
9: Oh my God. Okay, yeah, yeah.
3: So think of, you know, Adam Sandler, but make his basketball shorts into denim. And
9: wow,
3: that's what we're talking about.
9: Wow, that's really dating me, Adam Sandler. Okay, well, why are we seeing these big baggy shorts everywhere?
3: You know, I think the obvious answer is they're comfortable and it's hot as hell outside.
9: Mm-hmm.
3: And so I think that's the underlying thing here. It's summer. People are looking to be really comfortable. What gets them there? I actually walked around Lower Manhattan the other day. It was 100 degrees.
9: Yeah.
3: So absolutely the day everyone wanted to be comfortable. And I just walked up to people wearing jorts.
9: Shorts. Okay.
3: I really did. And a lot of them were super young. So I think it's also a trend among younger folks.
9: Yeah.
3: I think also it's kind of an extension of a bigger trend we've been seeing since the pandemic, right?
9: Yeah.
3: People were quarantining. They're wearing sweatpants. They're wearing comfortable clothes at their houses.
9: Mm-hmm.
3: As we all started leaving home again, going to the office, going wherever, the silhouettes got looser. I think people aren't wearing skinny jeans. They haven't been for years.
9: True.
3: But I don't think people are even always wearing straight leg pants anymore. I think pants are getting wider, and therefore shorts are too.
9: Okay. Where do we go from here? What do you think is going to be trending next?
3: You know, I really hope that it's not a circle and we don't go back to like the tight, tight type of fashion.
9: Okay, all right.
3: You know, I spoke to a shopkeeper at Awoke Vintage, which is, you know, a local chain of vintage stores. Tons of denim at these stores. She mentioned that everyone coming in is looking for low-rise baggy shorts.
9: Whoa. Okay.
3: So we've, you know, I've heard low-rise bubbling as of late. I don't like to hear it. I kind of avoid it. I swat it away. But low-rise could be it. You know, I interviewed a couple stylists for the story as well, and one of them, Ian Bradley, who identifies as a queer man, mentioned that, you know, in his circles, they're all kind of joking about this.
6: That's been the funny thing among gay guys, is like, the big short, and they're like, well, the straight guys go short shorts, so I guess we just have to make our pants bigger.
3: And so I asked Ian, and he's like, you know, maybe we're going skinny again. Maybe we're doing capris.
9: Wow. Okay. All right. All right. Well, low rise, you heard it here first. We're really living up to our name today on All Things Considered. Thanks so much, Sonia.
3: Thank you.

0: WNYC. More All Things Considered just ahead. The DOJ is offering state and local police $3 billion to cooperate with ICE on federal immigration enforcement. It's part of a broader effort to expand the administration's mass deportation campaign. We're going to have that and more coming up in just a moment.
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Right now it's 78 degrees here in lower Manhattan. We're going to see temperatures in the mid-60s overnight tonight. For tomorrow, sunny, high around 82 in the afternoon. Wind gusts up to about 20 miles an hour. Should stay mostly clear tomorrow night. Lows again in the mid-60s. Still pretty breezy, but the wind will die down on Sunday. It's going to be another beautiful day. Sunny, highs in the mid-80s. Lows in the upper 60s by Sunday. There's a chance of some rain coming back Monday, probably later on in the evening. Happy Friday. Get outside this weekend. Enjoy this beautiful weather. 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

0: This is All Things Considered from NPR News. I'm Elsa Chang.
1: And I'm Debbie Elliott. The Justice Department has launched a new funding opportunity for local police. It's called the Bridging Immigration-Related Deficits Experienced Nationwide Program. A mouthful. For those paying attention, the acronym is BIDEN. It offers law enforcement agencies a collective $3 billion, but they have to agree to partner with ICE. As NPR's Meg Anderson reports, it's one of the latest DOJ efforts to entice police to cooperate with immigration officials.
2: First, there was a new grant announced last month called the Model Cities Initiative. It offers a handful of cities about $300 million. Then there were changes to existing grants, like the COPS program, which offers more than $700 million. But the BIDEN program, given out over a period of up to 5 years, is about three times the size of those two put together.
3: This has to be one of the largest grant programs on record that has gone out from the Department of Justice.
2: Amy Solomon used to lead one of the DOJ's grant-making agencies. All three grants can go toward things like policing equipment, training, and hiring. The other thing they have in common, they all say police have to cooperate with ICE to get the money. Solomon says it's not unusual for the DOJ to use its grants to encourage policy priorities.
3: This is a very aggressive version of that.
2: But she says those priorities are normally directly connected to police duties, things like community violence intervention. Sheriff Jeff Gaylor of Harford County, Maryland, had an agreement with ICE for about 10 years. It allowed his officers to investigate the immigration status of people in their custody and then coordinate with ICE.
4: It worked great up until they took it away.
2: Earlier this year, Maryland banned the state's police departments from partnering with ICE. Gaylor says most of his budget comes from the county, but there's at least one grant he thinks he'll no longer be eligible for. In the past, he used that money to buy vehicles and equipment.
4: Obviously, these are grants I want to apply for, but I also want to keep my citizens safe by working with our federal partners.
2: That part about keeping people safe is what some criminal justice experts quibble with. Studies show immigrants are less likely to commit crimes than people born in the U.S., and many police leaders say working with immigration authorities can erode community trust. Nicole Ndumale is with the ACLU and used to work in the Civil Rights Division of the DOJ. She says these funding streams
5: are all different ways that the federal government is federalizing law enforcement.
2: Ultimately, she says, the administration is favoring states politically aligned with it and punishing those that aren't. In a statement to NPR, the DOJ said, quote, "It only makes sense that funding supports agencies actively partnering with the federal government on immigration enforcement." Meg Anderson, NPR News.
0: All right, LeBron James is dominating basketball headlines today after announcing that he'll sign with the Philadelphia 76ers for what he says will be the final chapter of his career. But this weekend, the spotlight goes to another basketball superstar. Caitlin Clark heads into the WNBA All-Star Weekend playing some of the best basketball of her career. But Clark has also been surrounded by controversy. She has been accused of flopping, meaning exaggerating physical contact from another player. She's clashed with referees and other players. And after picking up another technical foul this week, she is just one technical foul away from an automatic one-game suspension. Chris Branch is a writer at The Athletic and joins us now to talk about all of this. Welcome, Chris.
6: Thank you for having me.
0: Thanks for being with us. Okay, so why does every incident involving Caitlin Clark seem to become such a big story these days?
6: She is the poster child for, being a lightning rod in this league. NBA Commissioner Adam Silver called her apolitical football, and I think it's really apt because so many people across the political spectrum are using her to their own ends. You know, there have been a lot of people on the conservative end of the spectrum who have painted her as this, you know, savior of the WNBA that I don't think is a totally fair moniker. They see her as saving the league, and now she is getting persecuted. Now, Caitlin Clark is getting fouled. She is getting attention from referees. She's getting technical fouls, but she's a great player and she draws this scrutiny naturally. And I think if she was someone else, this would just be normal.
0: Yeah. I mean, she is just one technical foul away from an automatic suspension, but she says, look, I don't want to lose the intensity that makes me who I am. Is that intensity helping her team more than it's hurting the team? Or do you think she's reaching a point where she needs to, come on, rein it in?
6: I think she needs to rein in it a little bit, but I would not want her to lose her intensity. I mean, the headlines and the information you see from these games are that Keelan Clark is assessed a technical foul while scoring 45 points, while scoring 27 points. Like, she's playing amazing basketball. Her team is really good. Now, it would be pretty detrimental for her to miss a game, but I don't think it's going to hurt them that much.
0: Yeah. Can you talk about that? Like, what is clicking for the Fever right now, despite all of the controversy we're seeing with Clark?
6: They're just a really good team. That's what gets lost in here. Clark is not even the highest scorer on the team right now. She is the best player, the most valuable player, but Kelsey Mitchell averages more points per game than her. Aaliyah Boston is great too. Like, this is just a really well-constructed, well-coached team.
0: I mean, even though it is this multi-talented team, it does feel like people have become deeply invested in Caitlin Clark, the individual, right? Like whether they love her or they don't like her at all. Mm-hmm. So what is your sense of how she's individually perceived right now? Has this season changed the way people inside and outside the league look at her?
6: I don't know. That's a hard question because I think it was going to be unfair to her from the jump just because of who she is. She brought so many eyes. And if you read, the WNBA is in the first year of a new collective bargaining agreement where the money has raised tenfold for everybody. Now, a lot of people will say Caitlin Clark did that, which is not totally true. She did bring a lot of new audience in. But this has been a really good underappreciated product for a long time. So it's really hard. She hasn't said a lot controversially. She hasn't made a lot of big stances, but people still tend to attribute all of these things to her.
0: Huh. Well, before we let you go, I want to just ask you about today's big LeBron news. What do you make of him selecting the Philadelphia 76ers as his next and maybe final stop? Like, what are the chances that he can make history by winning championships with four different teams?
6: He easily could. It is the most fascinating choice he could make. That is a stacked team. The only thing you have to think about is if the team stays healthy. LeBron James has been the most durable elite athlete that we have ever seen. Mm-hmm. He's 41 years old. People don't appreciate that enough, that he is an alien specimen in that way. But you pair a 41-year-old with the Sixers center, Joel Embiid. He's a former MVP, but he has a lot of injury history. But they just traded for Jaylen Brown from the Boston Celtics, who was a really, really good player. This team should be a title contender immediately. You have to say it with the caveat of injuries, though.
0: Chris Branch is a senior writer with The Athletic. Thank you so much for joining us today.
6: Thank you.
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7: 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That's at 1 p.m. tomorrow afternoon. On the show tomorrow evening, a man living at Sunset Point, the friendliest surf spot in L.A., leaves the waves to fight flames. And a group of friends camping in Tennessee push their way through waist-deep blinding snow during a history-making storm. Tomorrow on Snap Judgment, two stories of endurance and sacrifice. It's tomorrow at 1 o'clock right here on WNYC. Again, right now you're listening to All Things Considered. For this evening, Marketplace is at 6:30, On Points at 8, On the Media airs at 9, that's followed by Q at 10. Beautiful weather this weekend. It's 78 degrees right now, sunny out there. We're going to see temperatures in the mid-60s this evening. Tomorrow, much of the same. It's going to be sunny, highs reaching the mid to or low to mid-80s in the afternoon, lows in the mid-60s tomorrow night. Should be a little breezy tomorrow as well. It's WNYC a minute before 5 p.m.
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7: For the second year in a row, the U.S. has reported a record-breaking number of measles cases. The CDC says the country has now confirmed the highest case count since 1991. I'm Sean Carlson. It's All Things Considered on WNYC. Also coming up, economists are reacting to President Trump's sweeping new tariffs on America's 60 biggest trading partners.
10: These tariffs translate to $1,000 plus in higher prices for the average American consumer.
7: The new import taxes replace an old set of tariffs that expired this week. We'll get the details. Also coming up, American sunscreens are way behind the rest of the world in terms of how well they prevent skin cancer. We'll hear about why and much more this hour. News headlines are next.
11: Live from NPR News in Washington, I'm Ryland Barton. Iran targeted American strongholds around the Persian Gulf while the U.S. bombarded Iranian military sites today as the two countries showed no signs of backing away from the war. The conflict continues to choke off shipping traffic through the Strait of Hormuz, sending oil prices higher. President Trump says the U.S. and Iran are currently in negotiations.
12: But we are talking to them. I think they're being serious. I think they are being by far the most serious that we've seen them, but that doesn't mean we get there. We'll see what happens.
11: U.S. embassies in the Middle East began alerting Americans in the region that options to leave could become more limited. Iran's Revolutionary Guard advised residents of neighboring countries to stay away from bases with U.S. troops. President Trump is set to attend the annual White House Correspondents' Dinner tonight. As NPR's Tamara Keith reports, it's a redo after the original dinner was interrupted by a gunman.
13: The annual dinner is a celebration of the free press that traditionally includes an acknowledgement of the often strained relationship between presidents and the press that covers them. But strained doesn't even begin to capture the all-out war Trump has waged on journalists since returning to the White House. That includes threats, regulatory actions, numerous lawsuits, punishing news organizations for editorial decisions, as well as frequent personal insults. The first dinner was interrupted before his speech, but Trump said he had planned to be rough on the press. The redo is at a smaller venue with tighter security arrangements. Tamara Keith, NPR News.
11: A 16-year-old in Georgia is awaiting sentencing after pleading guilty today to killing four people and injuring several others in a shooting at his high school nearly 2 years ago. Shemaine Cruz of member station WABE reports.
14: Colt Gray was charged as an adult with malice murder, weapons violations, and cruelty to children for the September 2024 shooting at Appalachee High School, northeast of Atlanta. He faces a minimum sentence of life in prison, but it's up to the judge to decide whether he should be eligible for parole. Family members of the victim say that while adults around him missed multiple warning signs, the teen is the one who decided to bring the gun to school and to pull the trigger. The teen's father, Colin Gray, was convicted of second-degree murder in March for giving his son the gun used in the shooting as a Christmas present. The father and son are expected to be sentenced separately next week. For NPR News, I'm Shemaine Cruz in Atlanta.
11: Skydance-owned Paramount has agreed to delay closing its $81 billion buyout of Warner Brothers Discovery well into next year. The move comes as a judge continues to consider a challenge from 12 states seeking to block the deal altogether. The states allege the merger would extinguish competition in Hollywood and lead to fewer choices for consumers. 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
7: And it's on WNYC in New York. I'm Sean Carlson, 78 degrees right now at 5:04. Former New Jersey Governor Phil Murphy claims he was unaware of the software error that led to about 6,600 non-citizens to be registered to vote in New Jersey under his watch. Current Governor Sherrill says 400 of those people cast ballots. Sherrill says the erroneous voting activity occurred from June 2023 to 2024 during Murphy's second term, and she's criticized her fellow Democrats for not bringing the erroneous voting activity to light sooner. The name of a 28-year-old Army sergeant from Queens who was killed in an attack in Jordan last week was removed from the Pentagon's list of Iran war casualties. Sergeant Angel S. Rampersad of Ozone Park died during the Iranian strike on an airbase in Jordan on July 17th. When asked about the removal of Rampersad's name, the Pentagon referred WNYC to remarks made by spokesperson Sean Parnell. Parnell said the removal was due to a temporary data disruption and denied any political motivations. Governor Hochul lashed out against the Trump administration and called for Rampersad's name to be added back to the list.
15: Yo, New York in the house. It's Brooklyn in the house.
7: A Bed-Stuy Street is being renamed for a founding member of the Wu-Tang Clan known as Old Dirty Bastard. ODB was born Russell Tyrone Jones in Brooklyn. The rapper was known for his gritty and energetic flow and his famous crossover collaboration with Mariah Carey on the song Fantasy. He died in 2004 at the age of 35. Tomorrow, a street at the intersection of Franklin and Putnam Avenues will be designated ODB Jones Way. The co-naming event will feature remarks from ODB's family and council member G. Osei. Look at our transit situation. Severe delays on A and C trains in both directions. There's no 4 trains between Bowling Green and Borough Hall. 2, 3, 6, F, and G trains are delayed in both directions. 78 degrees right now. We're going to see lows in the mid-60s overnight. For tomorrow, much of the same. A little breezy, gusts up to 20 miles an hour. But the temperature's going to be just right. Highs in the mid-80s, lows in the mid-60s tomorrow night. Happy Friday. It's WNYC 506.
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1: This is All Things Considered from NPR News. I'm Debbie Elliott in Washington.
0: And I'm Elsa Chang in Culver City, California. President Trump's tariffs have caused an array of problems for him. They have raised prices. Polls show voters don't like the tariffs. And they have caused other countries to retaliate. The Supreme Court ruled in February against some of Trump's most sweeping tariffs. And yet, Trump has kept tariffs as a cornerstone of his economic agenda. In fact, after that Supreme Court ruling, he vowed to find a way to revive his tariffs.
16: But other alternatives will now be used to replace the ones that the court incorrectly rejected. We have alternatives. Great alternatives.
0: Well, then last night, Trump announced a new wave of tariffs hitting 59 countries and the European Union. Here to tell us more about all of this are NPR White House correspondent Danielle Kurtzleben and NPR senior business editor Rafael Nahm. Hello to both of you.
17: Hey there.
18: Hey.
0: Hey. Okay, Danielle, I want to start with you. Can you just tell us more about these newest tariffs? Like, what are they replacing exactly?
17: Right. So these new tariffs have 2 tiers, 10% and 12.5%, and they cover all of the biggest U.S. trading partners, which are responsible for almost all of the imports to the U.S. Now, that said, some major categories of goods are exempted here, like energy and some types of foods.
0: Okay.
17: Now, these new tariffs will replace a temporary global 10% blanket tariff that Trump put into place right after that Supreme Court decision you mentioned. That tariff expired this week. These new tariffs took their place. Now, to impose these new tariffs, the administration is using a law intended to counter other countries, quote, unfair trade practices. In this case, the U.S. is accusing all of its major trading partners of not doing enough to fight the use of forced labor. Now, not everyone buys that rationale. Democratic Representative Richard Neal from Massachusetts said in a statement that Trump is just hunting for legal justifications and that the new tariffs are, quote, too convenient to be taken seriously.
0: And wait, these weren't even the only tariffs that Trump imposed this week, right?
17: Right. He also announced new tariffs on some specific categories of Canadian goods. Those are 50% tariffs, so they're pretty high.
0: Yeah.
17: And they're set to take effect in just under a month. The administration said those are to retaliate against Canada's own retaliation against U.S. tariffs last year.
0: Back and forth, back and forth. Okay, but Danielle, we're in this time when the cost of living, it's such a top concern for so many households. How do you think these tariffs will affect those households?
18: So it's actually Rafael here, but The good news is that, if you can call it that, is that it may not if they're not significantly higher than the tariffs they are replacing, but they are still a lot higher than they were at the start of the second Trump administration. And this has a real impact on American families, especially at a time, like you said, Elsa, when the cost of living is a real concern. It's also that the war with Iran has led to a big increase in gas prices? The budget lab at Yale University says the latest tariffs will add a little under a percentage point to consumer inflation. And in dollar terms, that means an additional tax of $1,100 to households per year, essentially.
1: Wow.
18: All of this clearly has a knock-on effect, according to Natasha Sarin, the president of the budget lab. Inflation rises because of tariffs, people therefore spend less, and the end result is a hit to the economy. This is how she put it.
19: You never make up that. It's sort of a permanent decline in the economy's strength as a result of this type of policy.
18: And that's why many economists think tariffs are a really bad idea.
1: Well, given that tariffs are adding to people's financial problems, why go through with them?
17: Well, this White House has a couple of policy reasons. First, they often use tariffs as leverage to get concessions from other countries on trade agreements. And it's possible, by the way, that that could happen with these new Canada tariffs I mentioned. Like I said, there's almost a month until they go into effect, and the U.S. and Canada still need to sit down and renegotiate the USMCA trade pact. So these tariffs could change or disappear during those negotiations.
1: Okay.
17: Now, the White House's main rationale for tariffs is that they will revitalize manufacturing. That boom has not materialized yet in jobs. In fact, there are fewer manufacturing jobs now than when Trump took office. Now, the White House has also claimed trillions of dollars in new investment as a result of trade deals stemming from his tariffs. New investment could result in more jobs, but also the numbers have been unclear, and we still have to see when or if all of that money materializes.
1: Exactly. Okay, so Raphael, the administration is saying tariffs will pay off, but we're obviously living in the present moment. What kind of effects are these tariffs having right now?
18: So besides the higher cost of living, the main thing is that it does make things unpredictable. Take the Federal Reserve. Tariffs are just another complication at a time when policymakers are grappling with higher energy costs and high borrowing costs. For example, the average 30-year mortgage just hit its highest in nearly a year. All of this could make it more likely the Fed will have to raise interest rates this year, which goes against a president that has been who has been arguing that the Fed should be lowering

0: Well, that's really a gamble, I think. Trump's pro-tariff argument is essentially, I'm using these now to make great deals. They can bring in some revenue, but the biggest economic effects will show up eventually. Now, some voters may buy into that long-term narrative, but polls have shown that tariffs have grown less and less popular, and that, along with higher gas prices from the Iran war, has dragged the president's approval down. Now, if you're a Republican running this November, you have a tough question. Do you try to create daylight between yourself and Trump on tariffs? And if you do, how do voters react and how does the president react? Both of those things are very unpredictable.
1: That is NPR's Daniel Kurtzleben and Raphael Nam. Thank you to both of you.
0: Yeah, thank you.
2: More than 5 million cases of skin cancer are diagnosed in the U.S. each year. Sunscreen could have prevented many of them. But the U.S. is way behind the rest of the world when it comes to effective sunscreens. The Indicator's Darian Woods and Wallen Wang explain why.
3: Charlotte Palomino runs a company called Dew.
4: Dew is a clinical skincare brand.
3: In 2018, Charlotte was in a specialty skincare shop and she tried on a Japanese sunscreen.
4: I remember putting it on my face and being like, what is this? Biore UV Aqua Riche. It is an incredible texture. It has a beautiful, cooling, watery effect. And I remember I applied so much on my face.
5: It was then that Charlotte learned that the United States just doesn't have great sunscreens. Unlike the rest of the world, the Food and Drug Administration hadn't approved a new sunscreen ingredient since the late 90s.
3: So when you learned that the U.S. lacks superior sunscreens, what did you do?
4: So I first, I called my representatives, but I also started making videos and creating, you know, resources for people to call their representatives.
5: Charlotte learned that one reason why the U.S. is slower to approve sunscreen ingredients is that it's regulated as a drug and not a cosmetic. That means that ingredients need clinical evidence, not only that they're safe, but that they're effective too. One Swiss-Dutch company was trying to meet those standards, Charlotte found out.
4: I got in touch with DSM-Firmenich, where I found out that they were actually doing a lot of the work.
5: DSM-Firmenich was sponsoring an ingredient to get recognized as generally safe and effective. The company's hope was that it could then sell that ingredient wholesale to sunscreen makers. The ingredient was called Bemetrizinol.
3: DSM-Firmenich spent at least $18 million to try to get that FDA approval.
5: So Charlotte teamed up with a Democratic representative.
6: Hello, everyone. This is Rep. AOC, and I'm here with Charlotte Palomino.
7: I'm a brand owner. But
5: and they made a short video together.
6: Please contact your member of Congress. Ask them to break through some of the regulatory barriers at the FDA.
3: This became sort of a bipartisan issue. A law was passed in 2025 that allowed more types of safety and efficacy evidence to be accepted. In June this year, Bemetrizinol was approved in the US, the first active sunscreen ingredient to be broadly used in about three decades.
5: Alex Tabarrok is a professor of economics at George Mason University who's been writing about the FDA and sunscreen for a long time. He thinks that the long delay for sunscreen is representative of a wider issue, which is an overcautious Food and Drug Administration.
8: 30, 50 years, 100 years from now, maybe we'll find out that the sunscreens we approved were not as safe as they thought they were, okay? But in the meantime, we know the sun can cause cancer, and we ought to be making the best choices we can today.
3: So Alex has a solution.
8: If another stringent authority, like the European Medical Agency, if it approves a drug or device, it ought to be automatically approved in the United States.
5: This idea is called peer approval.
3: Now, that's not without risks, but Alex thinks that doing nothing is far riskier. We asked the FDA why it had taken so long to approve any new sunscreen ingredients, and in a statement, they wrote that previous applications for new ingredients were lacking sufficient scientific information about their safety. They cited an outside group of experts that backs up the FDA's requirements.
5: Weilin Wong,
3: Darian Woods, NPR News.
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0: just a moment. As you've been hearing all week, WNYC is traveling across the five boroughs over the next few months to hold a series of forums where we're hearing directly from New Yorkers about how they're navigating affordability in this era. In just a moment, we're going to hear another conversation from our event on Tuesday in Bed-Stuy, Brooklyn, about food affordability. That's coming up in just a moment.
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0: Right now you're listening to All Things Considered. 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It's summer concert season. Coming up on Weekend Edition tomorrow, music journalist Hank Steamer will bring us his top picks for some of the hottest concerts in August. Weekend Edition starts tomorrow morning at 8 here on WNYC. 78 degrees right now in lower Manhattan. We're going to see temperatures in the mid-60s overnight. It'll be a little breezy tomorrow. Gusts of about 20 miles an hour are possible in the daytime into the evening, but the temperature is going to be right. Should be sunny. Highs in the mid-80s tomorrow with lows in the mid-60s again tomorrow night. And we'll see much of the same weather on Sunday. It's WNYC on a Friday. It's 520.

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1: It's All Things Considered on WNYC. I'm Sean Carlson. For the next several months, WNYC is traveling across the five boroughs to hold a series of community forums where we'll hear directly from New Yorkers about how they're navigating the affordability crisis. It's called In Conversation, the Affordability Series. I hosted the first installment at Ben Books and More in Bed-Stuy, Brooklyn on Tuesday. It focused on the issue of food affordability. We're playing excerpts from Tuesday's event all this week on All Things Considered. Today's conversation is with Jilly Stevens, the chief executive officer of City Harvest. It's New York City's largest food rescue organization. And Greg Silverman, who is the chief executive officer of West Side Campaign Against Hunger, a food pantry based on the Upper West Side. Also, Marilyn Garcia, who lives on the Upper West Side and receives SNAP benefits. I spoke with them along with my colleague, WNYC poverty reporter Karen Yee. We want to know about the challenges food pantries are facing in the current affordability crisis.
2: So, Jilly, we're going to start with you. According to City Harvest, there's been an increase in monthly visits to food pantries since the pandemic. What can you tell us about demand and who is showing up now that wasn't showing up pre-pandemic before we saw such inflation?
3: In 2019, in New York City, we saw over 25 million visits to the food pantries in the five boroughs. Last year, we saw 45 million visits.
2: Wow.
3: We're seeing more people who are working, probably more than one job. We hear stories of people who are perhaps dispatching older children to other pantries, maybe outside of the immediate neighborhood. Pantries are having to begin to some sort of ration what they're doing, whether it's you can come once every 2 weeks instead of every week. And we are preparing ourselves because we expect this will get worse. When we see the full effect of the HR1 bill that you talked about, Karen, where really a significant impact on SNAP benefits with $186 billion cut from that program, we will increasingly see more people turn to the food pantries to get the help they need.
2: Greg, let's talk more about those changes to SNAP benefits and requiring proof of work. Do you see that straining your organization's ability to do what it does?
4: Yep. They're spending more and more of their time mediating SNAP cases, trying to help people keep their benefits. And some people are saying, actually, I don't want to go through this stress because guess what? The SNAP minimum in New York State is $24 a month. Mm. So to your point on eggs, you know, eggs, a loaf of bread, that money's gone. And you're going to force someone to do workforce or volunteer requirements to get that meager amount of money. It's just not worth it for a lot of families. And so people come to pantries. And these benefits cuts are going to get deeper and deeper. You have SNAP cuts. You have Medicaid cuts about to happen related to workforce requirements. Public charge just got brought up again, which is going to say that, like, if you're someone in the immigration process, if you are using public benefits, you are a burden on society, and therefore this will be worked against you if you take WIC or SNAP or any of these services. So people are going to stop taking SNAP. We've lost 4 million people nationally in SNAP. In the last 6 months to a year, we're going to see even more drop because people are afraid.
2: Marlon, can you talk about yourself and what the cost of groceries for you were like a year ago compared to now?
5: Of course. Like I was telling Greg, I used to live in Brooklyn. I spent 5 years living in a shelter, and I was grateful enough. My mom got a nice apartment in the Upper West Side, and I think there's this miscommunication when you leave the shelter system that you have a home instability and everything should follow after that. So coming from Brooklyn to Upper West Side, we saw a huge difference in the grocery prices. We're in a new neighborhood. We don't know where to go, where to shop for culture items or even for the affordable items. So I was grateful that I spoke to some neighbors and they recommended us to West Side Campaign Against Hunger, and it was a big relief for us because we're like, okay, now we can budget for these things. We know what we will receive from the pantry, and we can plan the SNAP benefits to go to where other items that my brothers might need or I would need going to college also.
6: And Sean, I just want to add some context hearing your stories. You know, people that are on SNAP, we're talking about an average of $6 a day, $187 a month, right? And so for a lot of SNAP recipients, it doesn't get you through the month. So they're already patching together by visiting pantries. And so what the concern is now is if you're losing that SNAP or your SNAP you know, your benefit is reduced, you're going to have to rely on more pantries, right? And so that's what pantries are bracing for, essentially.
2: Yeah. Greg, in your time at the Westside Campaign Against Hunger, how have you seen the face of food insecurity change, and how so?
4: The pandemic was the best example of when you started seeing bus drivers pulling their buses over and getting off their buses and saying, hey, can I get food for my family? Like, it is working families. They are working unpaid as caregivers in their homes of their parents or their kids or their grandkids. They are students. They're the stereotypes that people think of what hunger looks like is a fallacy. It is everyone you see on the subway. It's everyone, people in this room. It's our community. And I think the face of how we fight hunger has had to change, right? Like 30 years ago, the Westside Campaign Against Hunger was the first choice model pantry. People thought it was amazing. You could travel all over the city to come to this little grocery store to pick out your food. And 70% of our food was donated, 30% we bought. And the choices of food was pretty slim. You know, 30 years later, what do we do now? We do home delivery. We have people choosing, like, oh, I want only vegan options. I want only vegetarian options. We give out 50% fresh produce. Like, we refuse to accept that people who are hungry don't get to make all the choices anyone else makes. You want culturally appropriate food, you want your kosher food, you want halal food, you name it, you should get that in your community. And the problem is the way our public funds have worked has not kept up with that.
2: Marlin, what do you want people to understand about needing food assistance that they may not know?
5: I want everybody to understand that New Yorkers are not only facing food insecurity, they're facing a lot of home insecurity with rent increases, could be the Con Edison bill, the fuel prices going up. So sometimes for us New Yorkers, it's very hectic to think about what we're going to eat. They're budgeting for everything else, so a lot of New Yorkers are getting impacted from every single angle. And I would say that the last thing a human being in such a good society should think about is where their food is going to come from.
2: Before we let all of you go, the Mayor's Social Services Commissioner is here tonight. What's one thing you want her to know, or one thing that the city can do to help your organization help New Yorkers in times of need? Julie, we'll start with you.
3: Oh, there's so many things. Let me just throw out a couple that come to mind immediately. Everything we can support HRA to get those SNAP benefits out, get the error rates down, because that's one of the things that's really going to impact SNAP benefits going out about a year from now. Anything you can do to lobby at the state level to increase the minimum SNAP benefit, $24 a month isn't enough.
4: I mean, the Community Food Connections Program is the biggest anti-hunger effort in out of New York City. It tripled the baseline budget this past year, which was the biggest increase in history, roughly $74 million. We needed $100 million, and that was still us being conservative. Like, our ask is going to be well above $100 million this coming year, for sure. So we're going to need that push. And I think we need the mayor to understand that HRA is the heart of the affordability agenda, should be the top priority in this administration.
2: All right, Marlin, we'll let you finish. What do you want the Department of Social Services Commissioner to know?
5: The work requirements that they're also inputting now, you have to think above of where, if I'm working more and I'm complying with to get the benefits, you also have to think of my children who are home. That means that they need more childcare, and that was also cut. So now it's like you're putting a deficit. Should I work more or should I stay home with my kids? Because we cannot afford both.
1: 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That was my conversation with City Harvest Chief Executive Officer Jilly Stevens, the Westside Campaign Against Hunger Chief Executive Officer Greg Silverman, and Marlin Garcia, who is a SNAP recipient. We'll be going to Queens next for In Conversation, the Affordability Series. Stay tuned to WNYC for more details. More All Things Considered coming up. The number of measles cases in the U.S. has hit a 35-year high. Infectious disease specialists are worried.
7: Measles is our most contagious disease. I don't want to go back to a time when every year we had children dying of measles.
1: The resurgence comes amid falling vaccination rates. We'll have more on that coming up in just a moment. 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
12: Live from NPR News in Culver City, California, I'm Dwayne Brown. After the Supreme Court struck down President Trump's sweeping tariffs on nearly every U.S. trading partner earlier this year, the administration ramping up its global trade war today with a fresh round of duties on 60 countries, accusing them of inadequately enforcing bans on goods produced by forced labor. Alan Wolf is a longtime trade policy specialist who was part of a government team that helped draft the 1974 law the administration is now using.
13: Generally, most of the tariff gets passed on one way or another to the importer. The importer has to then decide whether he's going to pass on that tariff to his customers, let's say retailers, and the retailers decide how much they can pass on to the consumer. Someone has to pay, and it's always going to be an American who pays most of the bill.
12: Wolf says, like the first round of sweeping tariffs struck down by the court, consumers will ultimately pay that cost. Ukraine's President Zelensky is scheduled to meet early next week at the White House with President Trump to discuss the war with Russia. That news comes after six people were killed when Ukraine launched another wave of drone attacks on Moscow. Here's NPR's Charles Maines.
14: The deaths occurred when drones struck a factory in the city of Kirov, some 600 miles to the northeast of Moscow. Ukrainian President Volodymyr Zelensky said the enterprise was active in producing missile equipment, a claim NPR has not independently confirmed. Meanwhile, Ukrainian drones struck warehouses tied to the online retailer Wildberries, Russia's equivalent of Amazon, for the fourth time this week. Ukraine has justified the attacks by accusing Wildberries of trading in drone and other military hardware, a charge the company and Kremlin deny. Yet the Ukrainian attacks also appear part of a wider campaign to disrupt daily commerce and make Russians feel the war, now in its fifth year, more acutely. Charles Maines, NPR News, Moscow.
12: Severely low snow conditions in the western...
1: It's WNYC in New York. I'm Sean Carlson, 78 degrees at 532. Sorry for those technical issues from National. The Republican-controlled U.S. House Ways and Means Committee has subpoenaed records of Manhattan-based activist group called the People's Forum. It's one of the groups that have led local protests against immigration enforcement, the war in Gaza, and other left-leaning causes. The subpoena includes records on donors and funding recipients. The committee chair is Representative Jason Smith, a Republican from Missouri. He says in a statement that the documents will shed light on Chinese influence in the United States. But Manolo de los Santos, the head of the People's Forum, says the inquiry is part of a, quote, wholesale political attack on free speech, end quote, against those who oppose Trump administration policies. Police are looking for two men who attacked a man in the Bronx last month in what they believe was an anti-LGBTQ plus hate crime. They say it happened June 25th at about 7:30 p.m. at Elliott Place and Jerome Avenue in Highbridge. They say a 43-year-old man was approached by two strangers who called him a homophobic slur and began to push, kick, and punch him. The man sustained serious injuries. He was taken to the hospital in serious condition. Film buffs around the country are learning that finding tickets to see The Odyssey in IMAX this summer is a bit of an odyssey in itself. Showtimes at AMC Lincoln Square on the Upper West Side are virtually sold out through August 19th. That includes showings as early as 6 a.m. and as late as 2 a.m. Tessa Sanders runs the NYC Movies Forum on Reddit. She says that's because it's the only theater in the city that can play the film directed by Christopher Nolan in its full aspect ratio.
15: It's one of the few places in the world you can see it literally the way Nolan shot it, and the way, as some people, as you know, people say, the way Nolan intended.
1: AMC does not give warning before releasing new tickets. Sanders recommends joining online groups to learn about ticket drops or waiting until later in the summer. Speaking of summer, beautiful weather out there, 78 degrees right now. It's sunny in New York City. We're going to see lows tonight in the mid-60s. For tomorrow, sunny, a little breezy. We could see gusts of about 20 miles an hour in the afternoon into the evening. Highs in the low 80s tomorrow. For tomorrow evening, mostly clear. Lows again in the mid-60s. Looking ahead to Sunday, it's going to be sunny. Highs reaching about 85 in the afternoon. Mostly clear skies that evening. Lows in the upper 60s. Rain is possible starting early next week, probably Monday night into Tuesday. The temperatures are still going to remain in the low 80s. In fact, much of next week looks like it could be fairly rainy. So get ready for that. Enjoy the weekend weather. WNYC 535.
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16: 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I'm Elsa Chang in Culver City, California.
17: And I'm Debbie Elliott in Washington. The food crisis in Gaza is improving. That's according to a new United Nations report out this week. But more than a million people still aren't getting the food they need. And despite a ceasefire between Israel and Hamas, Israel still controls nearly 70% of Gaza, which is impeding the delivery of aid. The Israeli military agency that coordinates humanitarian operations in Gaza rejects what it calls the claims and conclusions in the UN report. Carl Scow is the UN World Food Program's acting executive director. His agency co-authored the report. Welcome.
18: Thank you. Thank you for having me on.
17: You visited Gaza earlier this year. On your last trip, what did you see people eating?
18: Well, since the ceasefire, we as WFP have been able to contribute. I mean, we are reaching almost the entire population every month, or between 1.5 to 2 million people. At the beginning, with people having been recently displaced, we provided hot meals, bread, and increasingly we have also now been able to provide, food partials for people who have the means to cook for themselves. And at one point, just before the escalation in the Middle East, we were also able to bring in more commercial foods, fresh foods and vegetables, and increased our cash support so that people were able to also choose for themselves. Now that has come back, and we're now back to more food support. And it's thanks to that effort, thanks to that massive effort of my colleagues, that the food security situation has improved. And that's what this report shows, but it shows that with some important caveats. One is that the progress is very fragile, and the second is that there are many other sectors that are not moving: water, sanitation, health, basic education, shelter, and there needs to be urgent attention now to those sectors that also are needed to make life livable in Gaza.
17: Do you have a sense of how much the war in Iran has affected the food supply chain in the Middle East?
18: The most serious impact is really how energy prices that are going up are also driving up food prices across the globe. There is a close correlation between energy price and food prices, particularly in developing countries. And so in those places where people already basically spend all their money on food, when the price of food goes up 20-30%, they eat much less. And we expect, millions of people to be pushed into acute hunger should this conflict continue.
17: So I'm curious, what were the noticeable differences from your trip this year compared to earlier ones prior to the ceasefire?
18: I mean, if we talk a year ago, in July last year, we had starvation in Gaza. That's not the case any longer. People have food, and there is also some food on the market. They don't have the variety of food that is needed to fully recover from the nutrition shock they had in the past, but there is, more stability. But again, there are no margins whatsoever.
17: So you've been able to get more food in, despite this modest improvement. Your report is estimating that 1.4 million people, that's about two-thirds of Gaza's population, are still experiencing acute food insecurity, which basically means they're in crisis. Explain to us, if you would, why hunger is still so prevalent in Gaza, despite there being a ceasefire.
18: I think one is what I referred to, is that the commercial that was coming up in March, April has come down again. And that's only through commercial foods you can get fresh fruits, vegetables in, so that you diversify the nutritious intake.
17: So commercial food deliveries is what you're talking about.
18: Exactly.
17: So why can't they get in?
18: Because there are, there are being constraints in terms of access. There is only one access point into Gaza, and not enough of food goods are flowing in through the commercial side.
17: Now, the Israeli military group that coordinates aid in Gaza is saying that since the ceasefire, nearly three times the food requirements defined by the World Food Program have gotten into Gaza. Does that align with what you're seeing?
18: I mean, we coordinate very closely with Israeli authorities. And as I said, we have been facilitated to work. There are certainly times where we have differences, and I think there is also, a difference in public communication than in our private communications.
17: So given this unsustainable flow of aid, right, or commercial product, how do you fix that? How do you solve this problem?
18: Well, there needs to be a political solution, no doubt about that, and there needs to be a security solution. That's for others, but what we hope is that we don't hold the humanitarian situation hostage to the lack of progress on politics, on the security side, but that we can expand on these early recovery efforts where we step up on shelter, basic education, health, sanitation, but also that we manage to bring more commercial foods in and that we can move towards a program where we provide cash to people for them to make decisions instead.
17: Carl Scow is Acting Executive Director of the UN's World Food Program. Thank you for speaking with us.
18: Thank you.
16: For the second year in a row, the U.S. has reported a record-breaking number of measles cases. The Centers for Disease Control and Prevention said today that the country has confirmed 2,318 cases. As NPR's Maria Godoy reports, that is the highest number in 35 years.
19: Here's another way to think about it. The U.S. has reported more measles cases in the last 18 months than in the previous 25 years combined. Last year, the case count broke 2,000, a number not seen since 1992. We've now surpassed that record. Here's Dr. William Moss of the International Vaccine Access Center at Johns Hopkins University.
20: I do think it's tragic that we've met this milestone in July of 2026. It's a real setback that we've now had thousands of cases of measles just over the past year and a half.
19: The resurgence of measles comes amid falling vaccination rates and growing non-medical exemptions to school vaccine requirements. The vast majority of cases have been in unvaccinated people. Moss says large outbreaks in South Carolina and Utah drove up case counts earlier this year.
20: And then we've continued to have smaller outbreaks in other areas.
19: Some 70% of infections have been in children and adolescents. Last year, two unvaccinated children died of measles. Dr. Adam Ratner is a member of the American Academy of Pediatrics Infectious Disease Committee. He says to turn things around, the country needs to raise vaccination rates.
7: We're at a point where our herd immunity is more tenuous, and measles is our most contagious disease. I don't want to go back to a time when every year we had children dying of measles in the U.S.
19: Meanwhile, many local health departments are grappling with staff and funding cuts from the federal government, including to immunization programs. At the same time, they're still facing other crises, says Dr. Monica Roy. She's with the Santa Clara County Department of Public Health in California.
21: In the past 4 months, we're dealing with Ebola returning travelers. We were dealing with the World Cup preparedness. And then on top of that, measles.
19: Not to mention the current cyclosporiasis outbreak on everyone's minds. Maria Godoy, NPR News.

0: You're listening to All Things Considered from NPR News. We've been hearing a lot about cyclosporiasis lately. It's a gastrointestinal illness that we've known about for a while, and it's in the news now because it's infected more than 1,600 people in the U.S. The parasite that causes the disease has been linked to shredded iceberg lettuce. Our Planet Money team has been looking into the system that's supposed to keep our food safe. Here's NPR's Jeff Guo.
1: The modern era of food safety inspections began 15 years ago. After a deadly outbreak of E. coli linked to bagged spinach shocked Congress into passing the Food Safety Modernization Act.
2: So this was a huge deal. I mean, this was a major overhaul.
1: Jim Gorney was a longtime advisor at the Food and Drug Administration. He says this law gave the FDA a lot more power, especially over the farms that grow our fruits and vegetables. Those farms used to be basically unregulated. The FDA couldn't even make farmers wash their hands. But now, most produce farmers have to follow the FDA's safety standards. Jim helped write those standards. For instance, say a farmer is walking through the fields and all of a sudden they notice a pile of animal feces right next to that beautiful green head of lettuce.
2: What they're supposed to do is flag it, cordon off an area around it, and that should never be harvested.
1: Is that part of the official rule?
2: Yep.
1: The FDA's official produce safety standards contain tons of provisions like that. They cover everything from how you wash your hands to how clean the irrigation water needs to be to how you handle compost and manure. So why are outbreaks still happening? Well, one problem is that right now, most farms aren't inspected by the government on any regular basis. Not really. The FDA and its state partners just don't have the resources for that. There aren't enough inspectors.
2: Once every 3 years would be ideal.
1: Once every 3 years? I was hoping you'd say, like, I don't know, every month.
2: Every month? I don't know. I don't think that's possible.
1: No? Why not? Well, I have to eat that. We all have to eat those plants.
2: We do all have to eat that.
1: But right now, forget about every 3 years. There seem to be farms that still haven't gotten their first inspection yet. And it's not just farms. Last year, the Government Accountability Office issued a report saying the FDA is way behind on inspections of food processing facilities, such as the Taylor Farms operation in Mexico that's been linked to the current outbreak. FDA records show the last time that facility was inspected was 7 years ago. But even if the FDA could perform more inspections, another problem is that a lot of the science is still a work in progress. Every time there's an outbreak, we learn something new. For instance, a couple years ago, there was a big salmonella outbreak involving peaches, which is strange because peaches are not typically associated with salmonella. But when investigators visited one of the orchards...
2: Come to find out, directly adjacent is a poultry house, you know?
1: So it was like chicken air that was just blowing onto these peaches?
2: Yeah.
1: Well, that is one of the theories, at least. The FDA never actually figured out how the salmonella got onto those peaches. To this day, it is still a mystery. With the current cyclosporiasis outbreak, it is very possible that we will never figure out exactly how it happened. But if we can't figure out how it happened, how are we going to prevent the next one? Jeff Guo, NPR News.
0: Jeff also looked into how bagged lettuce started turning up everywhere and how that makes it harder to trace outbreaks. You can hear the full story in the Planet Money podcast.

0: It's WNYC. There's more All Things Considered coming your way in just a moment. It's Friday, so it's time to unpack some of the newest music out there in the world with the host of WNYC's New Sounds, John Schaefer. That's coming your way in just a moment.
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right now it's 78 degrees in lower Manhattan. We're going to see temperatures in the mid-60s overnight tonight. Beautiful weekend ahead of us. It'll be sunny tomorrow. Highs reaching the mid-80s in the afternoon. Lows again in the mid-60s tomorrow night. It's going to be a little breezy tomorrow. Gusts of about 20 miles an hour in the daytime into the evening. And then by Sunday, much of the same. Should be sunny. Highs in the mid-80s with lows in the upper 60s. Rain likely for next week. It's WNYC on Friday. It's 5:50.

0: It's All Things Considered on WNYC. I'm Sean Carlson. This week's new music included several recordings that look back to older styles. Even Charlie XCX seemed to get into the act. Here with a look at the week in music is John Schaefer, host of WNYC's New Sounds. Hi, John.
1: Hey, Sean.
0: So it seems like Charlie XCX has been going nonstop since her album Brat made her a global pop star back in 2024. And today, she released her new album, and her new sound looks back to an older one. What's that about?
1: Well, the lead-off track is called Rock Music.
0: Okay. Yeah.
1: I mean, to be clear, Charlie XCX is still making dance slash pop music. But this album is full of electric guitars and the kind of signifiers of rock that she kind of twists to her own ends. And the album is called Music, Fashion, Film. Mm-hmm. And really, all you need to know is the cover is a photograph of John Cale, the musician formerly from the Velvet Underground, the fashion designer Marc Jacobs, and the film director Martin Scorsese, all together in a room. So that'll give you an idea of the ambition of this album and the pull that Charlie XCX has right now. Having said that, it's a very kind of interior record where she's constantly asking herself, you know, who am I? What do I want to be? How do I be myself in the glare of the spotlight? And this song called Camera is a good example.

0: Camera is the name of that song. It's from the new album by Charlie XCX called Music, Fashion, Film.
1: Okay, up next, we got the band Dos Santos. They're from Chicago. They released a single yesterday that also looked back to an older sound. Tell us about Es Amor. It's love.
0: Yeah, Es Amor is a new song by Dos Santos, which is a kind of psychedelic alternative Latin rock band from Chicago. Okay. They're led by Alex E. Chavez, and he had this melody stuck in his head, and he wrote this song and only later found out that it was a melody his father had written and recorded decades earlier, and he had totally forgotten about. So the song was originally called El Amor, the love. Now it's Es Amor, it's love, from Dos Santos.

0: That is Es Amor by the Chicago band Dos Santos. The single came out yesterday. The album will also be called Es Amor, and it comes out on August 28th.
1: Okay. Finally, John, the group called Ghost Hounds released a single yesterday. It's pretty apocalyptic, but that's a pretty long tradition in blues music, right?
0: Oh, it sure is. I mean, going all the way back to Robert Johnson, you know, If I Had Possession Over Judgment Day, blues singers love these kind of end of days songs. And Ghost Hounds, I mean, just the name of the band, it kind of reeks of early 70s blues rock, which is definitely the sound that they are mining on this new single called Something Wicked, which has, I mean, it almost sounds like it was written for the TV version of Stephen King's The Stand. It wasn't, but it's full of this kind of apocalyptic landscape imagery and intimations of something wicked coming.

0: Something Wicked Heading This Way. That is the single from the band Ghost Hounds. Came out yesterday. Their album Justified comes out on August 21st.
1: Okay, John Schaefer is the host of WNYC's New Sounds and Soundcheck, heard Saturday nights at 8. You can see his full roundup of the week in music at newsounds.org.

0: 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Amelia Tarpey is Program and Publicity Manager at Grow NYC Green Markets. She says purslane and amaranth are growing in abundance right now. You may see the weedy plants growing in your garden or in the cracks on the sidewalk. They're also edible.
1: Purslane is a succulent weed, and it's actually well known for being high in omega-3s. It has this sort of tangy, salty taste, very similar to spinach, and it has that mucilaginous quality that you would find in okra. Because of that, it's really good for thickening soups. I will chop it up, toss it with lime, salt, a little bit of white onion diced up really finely, and cilantro. Really good to put into tacos or just have alongside as a salad dish. The other green that we see a lot this time of year at the markets, it's known as amaranth or callaloo. It's this sort of gorgy leafy green. It kind of looks like spinach, and oftentimes you can use them interchangeably in recipes. It has this kind of sweet, earthy flavor. The amaranth or the callaloo is maybe seen it in a lot of Caribbean cooking. There's the Jamaican callaloo recipe, which is this sort of, you stew the greens with scotch bonnet peppers and spices until they really cook down into almost this like soup-like texture. Serve it with rice, and then I like to serve it up with like roasted chicken thighs that are like spiced heavily, perhaps have some jerk seasoning on them. It's a dish I make every summer without fail.
0: Amelia Tarpey is Program and Publicity Manager at Grow NYC Green Markets. Right now, purslane and amaranth are going for $3 to $5 a bunch. Stay tuned. More All Things Considered just after the top of the 6 o'clock hour. At 6:30, it's Marketplace. On the show tonight, summer often calls for a nice cold drink. But for some consumers, a beverage should be more than just refreshing.
2: Things that we've known and loved are being remarketed to fit into this space where consumers are interested in something that is healthier, better for you.
0: The rise of the functional beverage. That's on Marketplace tonight. It's at 6:30 here on WNYC. Right now it's 77 degrees outside. Still mostly sunny. We'll see temperatures in the mid-60s overnight. Really, really beautiful weekend ahead of us. Tomorrow should be sunny still. A little breezy. Gusts of about 20 miles an hour in the afternoon into the evening. We'll see temperatures in the mid-80s rather tomorrow afternoon, but they'll be in the mid-60s for tomorrow night. And then Sunday, much of the same. A little bit warmer in the evening. The temperature of the daytime should be in the mid-80s, but we'll see lows in the upper 60s that night. Rain is likely for the beginning of next week. Happy Friday. It's WNYC, just a minute before 6 p.m.
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0: What is President Trump's current relationship with the media? Good evening to you. I am Sean Carlson, and you are listening to All Things Considered. It's on WNYC. Also coming up during the pandemic, remote workers from big cities relocated to rural areas and discovered lots of benefits.
5: I am developing in my kayaking skills and learning about astrophotography because I've got access to stars that I don't in Chicago.
0: Years later, why most of the people who chose West Virginia are still calling the state home. That's coming up. Also coming up this hour, do you remember jorts, those jean shorts that used to be kind of popular in the 90s? Well, they're kind of making a comeback. We're going to hear about where and why and much more this hour. Stay with us. News headlines are next.
6: Love. Live from NPR News in Washington, I'm Ryland Barton. President Trump's latest set of tariffs comes at a challenging time for the U.S. economy, raising concerns about the cost of living among American households. NPR's Raphael Nam has more.
7: The White House frames the sweeping new tariffs ranging from 10 to 12.5% as a matter of human rights and market fairness. Although they're not significantly higher than the temporary ones they're replacing, economists caution they will likely have a negative economic impact. The budget lab at Yale University estimates it could drive up consumer inflation by 0.7 percentage points and will be equivalent to a tax of nearly $1,100 a year on American households. That's at a time when many families are already struggling with high gas prices and paying more at the grocery store. And they will continue the uncertainty being felt by American businesses. Raphael Nam, NPR News.
6: President Trump will meet with Ukrainian President Volodymyr Zelensky next week at the White House, according to an official not authorized to talk on the record. As NPR's Danielle Kurtzleben reports, the meeting would be one of several between the two leaders this year.
8: The meeting will happen Tuesday, according to the White House official. The men also met at the G7 summit in June, as well as at the NATO summit in Ankara, Turkey, earlier this month. At that Turkey summit, Trump said the U.S. would give Ukraine a license to make Patriot air defense systems. That was considered a win for Ukraine as it continues defending itself against Russian missile strikes. The Russian war in Ukraine is now more than 4 years long. Trump and Zelensky have had a rough relationship at times, with an early 2025 Oval Office meeting that devolved into a heated argument in front of the news media. Danielle Kurtzleben, NPR News, the White House.
6: For the second year in a row, the U.S. has reported a record-breaking number of measles cases. According to the latest data from the CDC, the count is up 2,318. As NPR's Maria Godoy reports, that's the highest number in 35 years.
9: The resurgence of measles comes amid falling vaccination rates and rising rates of non-medical exemptions to school vaccine requirements. Some 70% of infections have been in children and adolescents. Last year, two unvaccinated children died of measles. Pediatric infectious disease specialist Dr. Adam Ratner says to turn things around, the country needs to raise vaccination rates.
10: Measles is our most contagious disease. I don't want to go back to a time when every year we had children dying of measles in the U.S.
9: Meanwhile, many local health departments are grappling with staff and funding cuts from the federal government, including to immunization programs. Maria Godoy, NPR News.
6: The NBA's all-time scoring leader, LeBron James, is heading to the Philadelphia 76ers. In a statement, he says he strongly considered retirement after his last team, the LA Lakers, were eliminated in the second round of this year's playoffs. This is NPR News.
0: And it's on WNYC in New York. I'm Sean Carlson, 77 degrees right now at 6:04. 12 local law enforcement agencies across New York got formal notice from the state attorney general's office today that their cooperation agreements with the Trump administration on immigration enforcement must end by August the 25th. The deadline for unwinding such 287G cooperation agreements is tied to a package of immigrant protections passed by state lawmakers and signed by Governor Hochul in May. The notices came in letters to the agencies, most of them concentrated in western, central, and upstate parts of the state. The AG letters asked the agencies to state their intentions by August 14th. Court action will likely follow. Some agencies previously stated they would not comply with the law change. A Brooklyn-based property management company is paying penalties over allegations it illegally locked residents out of their apartments. WNYC's Samantha Max reports.
11: The Attorney General's office says Spigro Management unlawfully changed the locks on at least four units. The management company signed a settlement this week, agreeing to pay more than $20,000 in penalties and not to break the law in the future. Under state law, it's illegal to evict someone from a unit they have lawfully lived in for at least 30 days, unless the landlord has a court order. City law considers it harassment. The management company didn't admit any wrongdoing in the settlement. An attorney representing Spigro says the company has always sought to comply with the law and provide quality housing for its residents.
0: The WNBA All-Star Game is tomorrow in Chicago, and New York Liberty legend Teresa Witherspoon is the honorary general manager of one of the All-Star teams. Witherspoon played for the Liberty from 1997 to 2003 and scored one of the most famous baskets in WNBA history, a half-court game winner in the 1999 finals. Liberty center Jonquel Jones will be on the bench for Team Spoon. But current Liberty star Breonna Stewart will start for the All-Star team, built by Houston Comets legend Cynthia Cooper. The All-Star game starts at 8:30. 77 degrees right now, mostly sunny out there. We'll see temperatures in the mid-60s overnight tonight. For tomorrow, another beautiful day. Windy, gusts up to 20 miles an hour. Otherwise, mostly sunny, highs in the mid-80s, lows in the mid-60s. For tomorrow night, Sunday, much of the same. WNYC on a Friday at 6:06.
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12: 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I'm Elsa Chang in Culver City, California.
13: And I'm Debbie Elliott in Washington. The annual White House Correspondents' Dinner is happening again tonight after a gunman attacked the original event in late April. The dinner is a Washington tradition meant to bring the most powerful people in government together with the journalists who scrutinize their work. NPR senior political correspondent Tamara Keith and media correspondent David Folk and Flick join me now to discuss Trump's relationship with the press. Hello to both of you.
14: Hello.
15: Hey there.
13: So, Tam, what do we expect from the dinner tonight?
14: You know, there were a lot of journalists who had a lot of concerns about what the president might say at the first dinner when it happened in April. But before Trump could even begin his speech, shots were fired outside of the ballroom and everyone took cover. Later that night, Trump talked about what he had been planning to say.
16: I was all set to really rip it. And I said to my people, this would be the most inappropriate speech ever made if I said, well, so I'll have to save it. I don't know if I could ever be as rough as I was going to be tonight. I think I'm going to be probably very nice. I'll be very boring the next time.
14: I'm not expecting him to be very boring or particularly nice tonight. Less than 48 hours after that magnanimous moment, he was attacking CBS's Nora O'Donnell and the press more broadly because she asked a question he didn't like, saying, quote, "You're horrible people, horrible people."
13: So, David, we just heard Trump say he plans to go off on the press. Journalists have this natural tension with the people that they cover. But this is bigger than that, right? What has he been doing?
15: Well, I think it's worth reminding folks that this is a president who has used all kinds of levers available to him, but not employed by almost any of his predecessors in this way, to this degree, and as comprehensively. He's used regulatory agencies. He's used the Justice Department. He's pursued matters in civil courts as a private citizen to punish the press for reporting on stories he doesn't like. And let me give you a clear example of what I mean, one that, as the kids once said, you know, is ripped from the headlines. The New York Times earlier this month wrote a story about security concerns within the U.S. government, particularly the Secret Service, about the new Air Force One aircraft that was given to the president by the Qatari government. Trump didn't like those that reporting, and reporters got knocks on their doors from FBI agents delivering subpoenas. They later found out the government was going after their telephone records and some of their relatives' telephone records. I was in a court hearing yesterday. It was dramatic. A federal judge railed against the government's legal arguments, railed against the professionalism of senior lawyers, at least one of whom, the lead attorney, had been with the Justice Department for years, and suggesting that the Department of Justice had misled the court. The Department of Justice ultimately dropped the subpoenas after the judge said he would otherwise quash them, and the judge made clear he was inclined to seek legal sanctions against some of the government's lawyers for their behavior in court.
14: And just this afternoon, President Trump defended the subpoenas. He said it's about national security, and he said there's a long way to go in that case.
13: So this might not be over.
14: It might not be over.
13: So, Tim, you covered Trump's first administration. How does this moment compare to the relationship back at that time?
14: You know, in the first administration, Trump referred to the media as fake news and complained about coverage that he didn't like, but he didn't take a lot of action. In the second term, he has sued news organizations for coverage he doesn't like, including ABC, CBS, The New York Times, BBC, and The Wall Street Journal. He removed the Associated Press from the pool of reporters to get close access to him over an editorial decision. He has called female reporters dumb and piggy and suggested that CNN's Caitlin Collins should smile. And of course, he oversaw the defunding of NPR and PBS. Combined, it has made a more hostile relationship. It has upended norms dating back generations that govern how the president and the press interact.
13: What do we know about Trump's ultimate goal here in attacking the press?
14: Well, I'm going to go back to something that he said in 2016 to longtime CBS News correspondent Leslie Stahl. She said, they weren't on camera, but she said that she asked him why he was constantly attacking the press. And she quoted him as saying, quote, "I do it to you all to demean you so that when you write negative stories about me, no one will believe you." And certainly we've gotten to a point in this country where trust in the institution of the press is at an all-time low. And the president and his White House have worked very hard to make sure that if the president is answering questions, he's not just surrounded by mainstream journalists, but also by influencers from far-right organizations like the streaming service of Mike Lindell, the election denier MyPillow guy.
13: David, given all of this, why even have this formal dinner tonight to celebrate the free press with a president who has worked so aggressively to undermine what we do?
15: Well, obviously, there's a human element, of course, after you have, you know, the attempted gunmen show up trying to hurt the president, hurt others at the dinner. You can understand setting out and saying, hey, we want to come back and recreate this. But look, there'll be people from NPR at this dinner, and I'm not speaking on behalf of our network. As a media critic and as a reporter who has covered politics in Washington some time, I would say the cognitive dissonance of what we're thinking about with that event is so loud now that it is deafening. I don't think this event makes any sense. You have the guest of honor being a president who has used, as I mentioned, all these levers against the institutions and the people who are being honored at these dinner. You know, one of the reporters subpoenaed by the Times, although that subpoena has been dropped, is being honored with an award at this dinner. The president has sued some of the news organizations that are the major outlets present and being honored at this dinner. You know, it has been over the course

0: That is problematic.
1: NPR media correspondent David Folkenflik and senior political correspondent Tamara Keith. Thanks to both of you.
2: You're welcome.
0: You bet.
3: During the pandemic, dozens of cities and states rolled out cash and other incentives to get remote workers to relocate. So what happened to those digital nomads? Well, it might surprise you to learn that many of them stayed. One of the most successful of those programs is in West Virginia. NPR's Scott Newman recently traveled there and has this report.
4: It's the middle of summer and snow is still months away. But there's a party atmosphere at the ski lodge at Canaan Valley, tucked into West Virginia's Allegheny Mountains. The people gathered here have one thing in common. Sometime in the last 5 years, they packed up and moved from somewhere else as part of a program called Ascend West Virginia. One of these newly minted West Virginians is Ashley Ecklin. 3 years ago, she left Chicago in the rearview mirror to resettle in Inwood, a town of just 3,500 in the state's eastern panhandle.
5: I had never been to West Virginia. I hadn't even visited. And I ended up buying a house. And my house, I didn't even see my house until the day I moved here. That's the hugest leap of faith I've ever taken.
4: Ecklin says there's no question that her leap of faith was the right call.
5: I am developing in my kayaking skills and taking some incredible photography on my hikes and learning about astrophotography because I've got access to stars that I don't in Chicago.
4: Ascend West Virginia launched with a $25 million donation from former Intuit CEO and West Virginia native Brad D. Smith. The program onboarded its first new residents in 2021. As it happens, the 50th anniversary of John Denver's iconic Take Me Home, Country Roads, the state's official anthem.
6: Almost heaven, West Virginia.
4: Evan Starr is a professor at the University of Maryland who's looked into these programs. He says in the case of West Virginia, the mountains are certainly a draw, but the financial incentives are attention-getting too, prompting people to take a second look.
7: What I think is really interesting is that if you're one of these flyover cities where people are typically leaving instead of coming, those programs give the cities a way to recruit in a way that they couldn't before.
4: There's other perks, too. Participants get free access to a local co-working space. There's also 2 years of free outdoor recreation and gear rentals. Abby Snyder and Colin Scott had been living and working abroad for several years when they decided it was time to put down roots. They were accepted to Ascend West Virginia, and one day, a real estate agent showed them the city of Lewisburg.
8: Lewisburg was like showing off that day. We sat and we had pizza and wine. And the little downtown had music playing, and we were like, we need to move to this place.
4: The couple has now begun construction on their dream home not far from town. Here's Colin Scott.
9: It's like clawing back the little pieces of what previous generations in America had that we could save and save and save and get this little piece of land near this beautiful wilderness.
4: Scott and Snyder now consider West Virginia their forever home. Ecklin also has no plans to leave. They're just two data points. But Ascend West Virginia says 96% of their participants stay even after a $12,000 incentive is paid out over 2 years. Even so, settling into a new life can come with compromises. Ecklin's employer has now put her on a hybrid schedule, meaning a two-hour commute 3 times a week into Washington, D.C.
5: I am reminded every day that I do drive home of like, wow, this is where I live. That's my reminder of, okay, this commute stinks, but at the end of the day, like, you're going home to a sanctuary.
4: For now, at least, those country roads keep leading Ecklin back. Scott Newman, NPR News, Canaan Valley, West Virginia.
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10: And it's on WNYC. There's more All Things Considered just ahead. Do you remember jorts? Yeah, jean shorts, jorts. They used to be big in the 90s. You see them on people like skaters. Well, they're actually making a comeback now in the 2020s, and people who you may not think are wearing them these days. We're going to delve more into that in just a moment.
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1: A new State Department report blames Cuba for fomenting an anti-American left. Meanwhile, the GOP is pushing the C word hard.
2: The barbarians are in the gate. 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
3: And at 8 o'clock tonight, it's On Point. On the show this evening, White House Deputy Chief of Staff Stephen Miller wants to shut down immigration because he thinks many immigrants refuse to assimilate. On the show tonight, the tensions of assimilation in immigration politics and what assimilation means to immigrants themselves. That's coming up at 8 o'clock tonight right here on WNYC. Right now here in Lower Manhattan, it's pretty nice, 77 degrees at the moment. And we'll see temperatures in the mid-60s overnight tonight. Much of the same through the weekend. A little breezy tomorrow. That's the one change. Otherwise, we're going to see highs on both Saturday and Sunday, probably in the mid-80s. Lows tomorrow in the mid-60s and the upper 60s on Sunday. We're probably going to see the return of some rain early next week into midweek. Happy Friday to you. 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It's 620.

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1: It's All Things Considered on WNYC. I'm Sean Carlson. Jorts have taken over New York City. Yeah, you heard that right. You know those baggy denim shorts you might imagine on skaters and hip-hop fans from the 90s? Well, they're back, and they are bigger than ever, literally. Skater boys are still wearing them, but so are preppy women and probably your hip next-door neighbor, too. So today we have WNYC culture reporter Sonia Rao with us to talk about this trend. All right, Sonia, before we dive into the nitty-gritty here, we need to define what we're actually talking about. When we talk about jorts, what counts as a pair of jorts to you?
2: I think it really depends on who you're talking to. Okay. There's kind of two camps. So one camp that I don't belong to, I'll say that first, is basically anything that's a pair of shorts made of denim.
1: Okay.
2: Some people will say, you know, in the portmanteaus, it's very literal, jean shorts.
1: Yeah.
2: I would say anything baggy and long that is made of denim. So I'm thinking knee length, a little bit past the knee, sometimes even longer.
1: Okay.
2: We're getting into culottes territory.
1: Oh, okay, yeah, yeah.
2: So think of, you know, Adam Sandler, but make his basketball shorts into denim. And
1: wow,
2: that's what we're talking about.
1: Wow, that's really dating me, Adam Sandler. Okay, well, why are we seeing these big baggy shorts everywhere?
2: You know, I think the obvious answer is they're comfortable.
1: Yeah,
2: and it's hot as hell outside.
1: Mm-hmm.
2: And so I think that's the underlying thing here. It's summer. People are looking to be really comfortable. What gets them there? I actually walked around Lower Manhattan the other day. It was 100 degrees.
1: Yeah.
2: So absolutely the day everyone wanted to be comfortable. And I just walked up to people wearing jorts.
1: Jorts. Okay.
2: I really did. And a lot of them were super young. So I think it's also a trend among younger folks.
1: Yeah.
2: I think also it's kind of an extension of a bigger trend we've been seeing since the pandemic, right?
1: Yeah.
2: People were quarantining. They're wearing sweatpants. They're wearing comfortable clothes at their houses.
1: Mm-hmm.
2: As we all started leaving home again, going to the office, going wherever, the silhouettes got looser. I think people aren't wearing skinny jeans. They haven't been for years.
1: True.
2: But I don't think people are even always wearing straight leg pants anymore. I think pants are getting wider, and therefore shorts are too.
1: Okay. Where do we go from here? What do you think is going to be trending next?
2: You know, I really hope that it's not a circle and we don't go back to like the tight type of fashion.
1: Okay, all right.
2: You know, I spoke to a shopkeeper at Awoke Vintage, which is, you know, a local chain of vintage stores. Tons of denim at these stores. She mentioned that everyone coming in is looking for low-rise baggy shorts.
1: Whoa. Okay.
2: So we've, you know, I've heard low-rise bubbling as of late. I don't like to hear it. I kind of avoid it. I swat it away. But low-rise could be it. You know, I interviewed a couple stylists for the story as well, and one of them, Ian Bradley, who identifies as a queer man, mentioned that, you know, in his circles, they're all kind of joking about this.
3: That's been the funny thing among gay guys is, like, the big short, and they're like, well, the straight guys go short shorts, so I guess you just have to make our pants bigger.
2: And so I asked Ian, and he's like, you know, maybe we're going skinny again. Maybe we're doing capris.
1: Wow. Okay. All right. All right. Well, low rise, you heard it here first. We're really living up to our name today on All Things Considered. Thanks so much, Sonia.
2: Thank you.

0: Member states of the International Criminal Court voted today at the United Nations to oust the lead prosecutor over allegations of sexual misconduct. Karim Khan denied wrongdoing. This unusual public ouster comes at a troubling time for the court. The Trump administration recently launched an effort to dismantle the ICC, calling it a threat to U.S. sovereignty. NPR's Michelle Kellerman reports.
1: Secretary of State Marco Rubio does not mince words when he talks about the International Criminal Court, which was set up to be a court of last resort when countries are unwilling or unable to hold war criminals to account.
2: If people want to sign in and be a part of that stupid organization, they can. But we're not going to be a part of it, and they're not going to apply their jurisdiction to Americans. That's just not going to happen. We're not going to tolerate it now or in the future. And we've warned them about it repeatedly. And now they're going to see the consequences of ignoring us.
1: The U.S. is not a party to the court in The Hague, and the Trump administration imposed targeted sanctions to stop an investigation into U.S. actions in Afghanistan. This week, Rubio held out the prospect of the ICC going after President Trump.
2: And we have lunatics and crazies involved in the ICC that are talking about charging members of the U.S. military, maybe even the president or a future president, with crimes. I mean, it's not going to happen. It's just not going to happen.
1: But Rubio is conflating what some activists say they want the court to do and what the court is actually doing, says David Bosco, an Indiana University professor who's written a book about the ICC. While he says Rubio is overstating the concerns, Bosco does understand why countries that have not joined it are leery.
3: I'm in this kind of middle position of feeling like it's problematic for the court going after non-member states, but the record of the court is not that it's some kind of anti-American instrument.
1: Nearly all of the 13 convictions so far have been citizens of ICC member states, including Uganda and the Democratic Republic of the Congo. A citizen of a non-member state, Sudan, was also convicted of war crimes, but that conflict was referred to the court by the UN Security Council, and the U.S. backed that case at the time. There have been troubles brewing, though. Three West African countries, Burkina Faso, Mali, and Niger, recently announced plans to withdraw, calling the court neo-colonialist, and Karim Khan, the lead prosecutor ousted today, was sidelined over allegations of sexual misconduct. But it's the case against Israel, a non-member state, that's raising the most alarms in Washington, says Bosco.
3: Watching that happen with a close ally, a democracy, I think that's been enormously clarifying for the United States, and that's a huge motivating factor for the U.S. feeling like it really needs to push at this point against the ICC.
1: The ICC issued arrest warrants in 2024 for Israeli Prime Minister Benjamin Netanyahu and a former defense minister, Yoav Gallant, along with a Hamas commander who was later confirmed killed in the war in Gaza. Since the Palestinians joined the ICC, the court claims jurisdiction in Gaza, though the U.S. and Israel reject that. A Trump administration official working on UN reform, Jeff Bartos, used dramatic language when he was asked about all of this at a recent congressional hearing.
4: The ICC has been weaponized by globalists to seek with one mission, and that is to take down Western democracies like the United States and to try to imprison our leaders and our soldiers.
1: And he says the Trump administration is determined to dismantle the court, quote, brick by brick. After the vote ousting the prosecutor, Venezuela's foreign minister took to social media, saying his country now plans to leave the court, too. Michelle Kellerman, NPR News, the State Department.
5: WNYC. Coming up in just a moment, Marketplace. On the show tonight, summer often calls for a nice cold drink. But for some consumers, a beverage should be more than just refreshing.
6: Things that we've known and loved are being remarketed to fit into this space where consumers are interested in something that is healthier, better for you.
5: The rise of a functional beverage. That's next on Marketplace. We'll be back with All Things Considered at 7. 76 degrees right now, lows in the mid-60s. Overnight tomorrow should be sunny with a high of about 85 in the afternoon. It's WNYC on a Friday evening at 6:30.
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9: On the program today, the week that was. And honestly, it was a week. 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
9: In Los Angeles, I'm Kai Rizdahl. It is Friday today. This one is the 24th of July, good as it always is to have you along, everybody. This has not been, as I think I said a couple of days ago, a week with a whole lot of data in it. But data is not the whole economic ballgame, you know? So we'll have plenty to do for the next 7 minutes or so. Courtney Brown is at Axios. Stacey Vanek Smith is at Bloomberg. Hey, you two.
10: Hi, Kai.
11: Hey, Kai.
9: Stacey, I'm going to start with you, and I'm going to start with the tariffs that went into effect at midnight to replace the tariffs that went away at midnight, blah, blah, blah. We all know the details. Here's the thing. Seems to me now that the tariffs, while impactful on an individual basis and with small businesses and, you know, big businesses too, they've kind of become like economic wallpaper. Discuss.
10: I think that's a good point. It does seem like the tariffs are dead, long live the tariffs situation, for sure. I think the difference is, though, for consumers right now. I think consumers are in a very different place. We got numbers from the Tax Foundation that in 2025, tariffs cost households about $1,000. I think with high gas prices, inflation continuing to climb, wages not keeping up with inflation, I think consumers are just in an increasingly difficult situation trying to pay for things. And I think that $1,000, which is expected to be more this year, is really starting to change for consumers and businesses. I think maybe we're going to get close to hitting a wall here pretty soon.
9: Well, so Courtney, on that subject, not necessarily the wall, but what it's doing, we are all kind of still now subject to the president's whims, right? I mean, these tariffs that went into effect at 12:01 this morning, they can be changed now at the president's discretion now that the investigations have been done. So there's not a lot of certainty coming our way.
11: Yeah, let me tell you something about wallpaper, Kai. If it's ugly and if it's loud, it can be pretty distracting, right? And I think that's maybe how some of my sources would characterize tariffs, right? They, as you say, have become a backdrop, but it's very clear. If we learned anything this week, it is that the president is committed to carrying out his tariff agenda. He has had a couple outs. He could have backtracked. No, he decided to double down. I also want to give a shout out to my sources, several of which told me that President Trump wouldn't dare to double down on tariffs with the backdrop of the Middle East conflict. No, there's no way he would do that. It's too much uncertainty. He's got the oil shock, and that's driving up prices. No, he wouldn't double down on tariffs. He is going to double down on tariffs. And so if you had any doubt, this week shows you that they are very serious about their trade agenda.
9: Stacey, the next bullet item on my list of things to talk to you about says, just back to what Courtney said, the bullet point literally is oil question mark, war question mark.
10: That's pretty much a good sum up of 2026 so far.
9: You know.
10: Yeah, I mean, listen, oil is just another tough situation. We got some pretty promising inflation numbers earlier this month.
9: Yep,
10: and now it seems like Strait of Hormuz is closed again. Oil's back up around $90 a barrel. As you've talked about so many times on the show, oil prices seep into everything. So that is just not good news for consumers or for businesses. It just seems like we're in a real holding pattern here. Every time it seems like there's progress and things are about to come to a conclusion, we're right back where we started.
12: All right, but Courtney, look, the economy, generally speaking, right? And look, people are stressed. There's a low hire labor market, but the economy is growing. There's going to be a recession at some point, but it's not coming tomorrow. All things considered, you know, not terrible.
11: Not terrible if you're like me and you spend a lot of time looking at lines on a chart go down or go up. But I think, you know, to Stacey's point about the way that the consumers are feeling out there in the real economy, I think it's gnarly, right? And I think it continues to confound me how well the economy is doing on, you know, an indicator basis. We just got jobless claims that showed the lowest or the fewest claims since, you know, the late 1960s. That's crazy. Yeah. But consumer sentiment is in the dumps. People are unhappy. And so, you know, what are the economic effects of that? Do we get to the point where consumers start to pull back? Hasn't happened right yet, but doesn't mean it won't happen.
12: Right. Although I will say we have been looking for I won't speak for you two, have been looking for consumers to pull back for a good long while now. And yet we say we're cranky as all get out when the University of Michigan comes and says, how is your sentiment? How do you feel? And yet we keep spending money, right, Stacey? That's the consumer reality in this economy.
10: It has been very strange to watch. I keep thinking, okay, here's when the other shoe's going to drop. Exactly because of what you said about consumer sentiment. We see real wages, meaning, you know, wages aren't keeping up with inflation. I keep expecting to see consumer spending get pulled back. It has not happened so far, but also consumer debt is rising. Mm-hmm. And of course, as we know, borrowing costs are on the rise too. So I don't know how much longer this can go on, but we've been spending like champions and we have not pulled back really.
12: Speaking of borrowing costs, Courtney Brown, here comes your chance to dip into the bond market, which we've been talking about a little bit this week. I know. Don't you love coming on this program? The 30-year's been at 5% for like a month. The 10-year is rising. Borrowing costs, not just for the government, but across this economy are going up. And I'm not sure how many people are paying enough attention to that.
11: I'm paying attention. We had a few stories this week.
12: Of course you are.
11: I have fun, I promise. We had a few stories this week on this phenomenon. And I think going into next week's Fed meeting, this is my question for Fed Chair Kevin Warsh. I mean, how much do these rising borrowing costs affect the Fed outlook? I mean, mm-hmm. is this doing the work that the Fed maybe would have done? Do they not have to be as aggressive now because the bond market's kind of doing some of that work for them? I mean, that is a key question. But just one nerdy thing is that when you look under the hood a little bit, you check out, you know, market-based indicators of inflation expectations. Yeah. Those look okay.
12: Right.
11: And so it's not the inflation mechanism that's pushing yields up. It's like investors are demanding more of a premium to lend the government money, right? Right. That's what we're seeing. And so how does the Fed respond to that? Huge question.
12: Right. Stacey, 30 seconds. What is your question for Chairman Warsh come next Wednesday in his press conference?
10: How are you going to navigate like between this rock and hard place that you're in? I feel like you can't really raise interest rates right. because the job market's kind of anemic and borrowing costs are already quite high. But cutting interest rates seem really risky, especially with inflation finally coming down, but potentially on the rise because of oil prices. I would want to know, like, what are you looking at? What are you prioritizing?
12: And he will say some version of, I'm sorry, that sounds like a request for forward guidance, and I'm not going to give you any forward guidance, right? That's what he's going to say, all right? We got to go. Stacey Management of Bloomberg, Courtney Brown at Axios. See you two later. Bye.
10: Thanks, Kai.
11: Thanks, Kai.
12: Oh, man. Wall Street to end the week. Technology stocks are apparently no good. Again, and oil traders continue to believe the rumors that get floated about ceasefire talks in the Middle East. Go figure. Details, numbers when we get there.

0: We have, I know, been talking about the bond market a lot this week. I just did it with Courtney. Sorry, not sorry, because it really matters. We've been talking about bond yields specifically, which have been rising for a couple of reasons. One, inflation is still and again being stubbornly persistent. So expectations are the Fed's going to keep interest rates higher for longer. And there's all that debt the government keeps piling on. Greg Ipp and I were talking about that yesterday. How much the government has to pay to borrow, of course, hits borrowing costs across the economy. 30-year mortgages I mentioned yesterday. Freddie Mac says the average rate's the highest it's been in almost a year. And business loans could be headed upward, too. Thing is, there's no equivalent to Freddie Mac to track them. So Marketplace's Justin Ho called some lenders and did a survey of his own.
1: Business loans don't work exactly the same way mortgages do. The interest rate on a mortgage is typically fixed for 30 years. But the rate on a business loan changes pretty frequently, says Chris Duncan, chief lending officer at LaSalle State Bank in Illinois.
2: So I can have a five-year term on a loan with an interest rate that changes every year.
1: As a result, Duncan says business loans aren't directly tied to long-term treasuries the way mortgages are. Instead, they're often tied to something called the prime rate, which closely tracks what the Federal Reserve does.
2: So when the Fed comes in and they raise their rate, you'll see that prime rate will move. When they lower their rate, that prime rate moves down. So that's a very direct correlation.
1: Duncan says at his bank, interest on business loans hasn't changed much over the last few months because the Fed has held rates steady. But Duncan says he thinks they're headed up.
2: And I think that's getting forced by inflation and all the factors that the Federal Open Market Committee has to take into consideration.
1: Another reason rates on business loans could rise is because banks might have to start paying more interest to depositors.
3: Particularly if we see the Fed raise interest rates to kind of calm inflation, you'll see some deposit interest rates move.
1: David Reiling is the CEO of Sunrise Banks in Minnesota. He says rates on business loans are especially sensitive to interest on deposits, since banks use those deposits to make those loans.
3: So the higher those deposit costs are going to be, the higher the loan rates are going to be for small business customers.
1: But it's not a great time for business loans to get more expensive, says Brad Bolton, CEO of Community Spirit Bank in Red Bay, Alabama.
4: What I'm seeing here in rural Alabama and northeast Mississippi is our borrowers are really being hampered by higher energy costs.
1: Bolton says many of his borrowers are in the timber and trucking industries, both of which consume a lot of fuel. So he's been working with his borrowers to extend loan terms and reduce monthly payments.
4: Maybe you're having to stretch that term out to, 60 months instead of where you would normally finance it for 48, just to keep the payment manageable for that small business owner.
1: And keeping payments manageable helps the bank keep its customers. I'm Justin Ho for Marketplace.

0: Intel reported profits yesterday. Sales up 25% last quarter, the biggest increase in more than 15 years. It is quite the turnaround for the once mighty company. It helped put the silicon in Silicon Valley, after all. But Intel has had a rough past decade or so. This is of more than passing interest to American taxpayers, who now own nearly 10% of that company. The Trump administration's adventures in state capitalism took the stake in exchange for about $9 billion in grants that Intel got from the CHIPS Act back in the Biden years. That stake, by the way, now worth about $40 billion, give or take. Marketplace's Megan McCarty-Carino has this investor update.
1: A lot of factors have played into Intel's comeback, says Tufts historian Chris Miller, who wrote Chip War, The Fight for the World's Most Critical Technology. There's the years-long overhaul of corporate and manufacturing structures, government support, yes, but most importantly,
2: the demand for the CPU chips that the company produces has surged because of AI. That's the primary reason that Intel's revenues have increased and its stock price has done very well.
1: The humble central processing unit that powered Intel's dominance in personal computing had been overshadowed by GPUs from NVIDIA early in the AI boom.
2: But over the last year, as AI workflows have changed and as companies have relied more on agents, they found that pairing CPUs with GPUs provides better performance.
1: Having the federal government as an investor is helping Intel build out its manufacturing capacity to meet that demand, says analyst Angelo Zeno at CFRA.
3: It actually pushed others to also make investments, right?
1: SoftBank invested $2 billion, NVIDIA another $5 billion to help expand domestic chip production.
3: So if you're a company like NVIDIA, if you want to position yourself in a favorable light with the U.S. government, it would make all the sense in the world to try to get Intel some of your business.
1: Analyst Jay Goldberg at Seaport Research Partners also points to reports the Trump administration has worked behind the scenes to push big tech companies to partner with Intel.
4: The Trump administration encouraged people to take a closer look, and customers found they liked what they saw enough to go start buying stuff.
1: In the short term, he says, the deal seems to be paying off for both parties, but
4: I think there are still a lot of questions about whether or not this is good policy, what this means in the future.
1: Right now, what the government wants aligns pretty well with what the market wants, but that might not be the case forever. I'm Megan McCarty-Carino for Marketplace.

0: Coming up.
1: She's 28 going on 50.
0: Time comes for everybody, gang. But first, let's do the numbers. Dow Industrial's up 235 today, about a half percent. Finished at 51,947. The NASDAQ subtracted 161 points, about two-thirds percent, 24,975. S&P 500 basically flat, 74.11. For the 5 days gone by, the Dow gave up four-tenths percent. The NASDAQ down 2.1%. S&P 500 subtracted 0.6%. Despite the great quarter and the big jump in sales, Intel shares subtracted 7.9% on the day. Earlier this week, AT&T delighted Wall Street with a strong report. Today, it was Verizon's turn. Added close to twice as many phone subscribers as people had been guessing. Also, dialed up about 5.8% on the day. The maker of Hoka and UGG footwear, who knew they were the same company, by the way, topped Wall Street predictions, raised its projections for this year. Deckers Outdoor ran down 0.2%. 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
3: I'm Christy Tanner, President and CEO of New York Public Radio. 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
5: You're listening to Marketplace on WNYC. Coming up in the 7 o'clock hour of All Things Considered, President Trump slaps tariffs on 59 countries and the European Union to replace expiring ones. We're going to get the details on those tariffs and much more at 7 o'clock. Stay with us.
0: This is Marketplace. I'm Kai Rizdahl. Next time you're grocery shopping and you find yourself in the soda aisle, do me a favor and linger for a minute. Take a closer look. It's not all the usual suspects that you'll see, and it's not all the usual messaging. Sodas are now probiotic, prebiotic, electrolyte loaded, not to mention adaptogenic as well. Functional beverages is the buzzword, and Gen Z is all over them. We've called Monica Petrucci at Forbes to talk it over. Thanks for coming on.
6: Thank you so much for having me.
0: We need, I think, to define some terms here. The term at hand is functional beverage. What is that?
6: Yeah, so a functional beverage is essentially any beverage that offers some kind of health benefit or added nutritional value. So that could be anything for pre or probiotics for digestive health or electrolytes for hydration, but it can span pretty far and wide.
0: And they are, based on this conference or convention I suppose you went to, they are all the rage.
6: Yes. So they have been growing pretty steadily, I think, since about 2021. The category in general is projected to reach around almost $340 billion by 2030. So, yeah, as you said, they were all over the floor at the Fancy Food Show this year.
0: Can we spare me a moment here for the hey, you kids, get off my lawn part of this? Whatever happened to just like having a soda because it tastes good, you know, and you just wanted to hang out for a minute?
6: Yeah, I think that interest is kind of fading away a little bit. I think consumers
0: thank
6: in general.
0: Thank you for being so polite about that.
6: Well, there definitely still is a market for the traditional soda and juice, right? But there is this other kind of side of the market that's growing, which is folks are less interested in quote unquote empty calories, mm-hmm. right? They're interested mm-hmm. in beverages and also snack foods in general that make the most of everything that they're eating and drinking.
0: And also, people aren't drinking alcohol as much, right? That's got to be part of this.
6: Yeah, exactly. So younger consumers, especially like Gen Z and millennials, are drinking less alcohol. They're looking for more, you know, fun drinks that aren't alcohol, but maybe offer some kind of benefit, hydration or better digestion, things like that.
0: I was amazed to read in this piece, and I haven't been in Starbucks in a good long while, but they have something called a protein cold foam.
6: Yes. Yep, what? Exactly. So it's becoming less of a niche kind of product that you'll find at either direct-to-consumer or in small health-focused stores, and it's kind of becoming everywhere. Like you said, your local Starbucks, places like Walmart have dedicated areas for functional beverages. It's just kind of everywhere now.
0: Do they work, though?
6: Yeah, that's the question, right? So there's kind of a range. So you kind of have to take each different beverage into account. You know, there are gut health drinks like Olipop or Poppy. Those have added fiber to them. And then there are electrolyte pouches. There are drinks that are alcohol alternatives, things that have adaptogen of herbs or mushrooms in there, like ashwagandha or reishi. Those are
0: I saw a mushroom soda in my Piggly Wiggly like 4 or 5 months ago, and I was going to buy it for a friend of mine, and I haven't seen it since. I wonder whatever happened to that one.
6: Yeah, I mean, these brands are definitely rising and falling just because there's such an oversaturation in the market now. Yeah. So, that definitely sounds right.
0: And we should say here, by the way, for all the you know, perhaps not so subtle criticism that I'm offering here, coffee is like the original functional beverage, right?
6: Yes, exactly. Yeah. So there are, you know, coffee's of course not going anywhere, but then there are, you know, drinks like matcha that are being lauded for their natural caffeine, and things that we've known and loved are being remarketed to fit into this space where consumers are interested in something that is healthier, better for you.
0: Everything old is indeed new again. Monica Petrucci at Forbes. Monica, thanks a lot. I appreciate your time.
6: Thank you.

0: One of the trend lines in the American labor market since the pandemic, it's happening slightly less now, but it's still a thing, is that people are looking for change. Not just to change jobs, but to get into a whole nother career. They're looking for a better work-life balance, better pay for sure, also more meaningful or fulfilling work. Here's today's installment of our series, My Economy.
1: My name is Douglas DiStefano. I am located in Rumson, New Jersey. I have a conservation business called Monument Conservation Partners, and we restore outdoor bronze sculptures, bronze plaques, and architectural medals. I started this as a side hustle, but hit the pedal to the metal full time at the end of 2023 as I exited this big tech company. When I rebooted after my layoff, I wrote four what I call world-famous conservators in the United States and said, hey, how would you like to hire a 63-year-old intern? Two of them took me up on it, but I've got a lot of books. I'm self-taught. And what we're talking about is really falls into two camps, conservation and a total restoration. I'd say for a conservation of a life size or maybe 1.25 times human scale size statue, I might charge anywhere from, you know, $3,500 to $6,000 for that. For restoration, it could be, you know, 10 times that. The process of removing green corrosion, then repatinating it, and you might put a couple of coats of ferric nitrate in this case, and then come back and put liver sulfur on afterwards, and it gives it that depth and kind of warmth to the statue. That's a full restoration, and that's a lot of time. So I would drive by towns and see a bad statue, take a bunch of pictures, call the town, call the mayor, call the business administrator, but it's a long sales cycle. I mean, this project I finished last week in Raritan, I've been talking to the town for 3 years. They finally found the meager funds needed for me to restore the statue. What we have here is a torch used in conservation, you know, to heat the sculpture to a certain temperature. First, we turn the gas on at the tank, then we turn it on at the wand of the torch. And that's the sound of propane. Gotta be careful. You know, my daughter, she was like, Dad, you can't do this. You're too old. If you fall off the scaffold, you need insurance. She's 28 going on 50. We're always careful. I've probably worked on over 120 objects in the close to 3 years, maybe 140 objects altogether. It's now turning into a capital intensive because I just ordered a laser of my own instead of renting them or using other people's. $35,000 for a 300-watt laser. But this is my retirement. I really love my job.
0: Yeah, you know what? 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
1: This final note on the way out today. Remember a couple of days ago when Alphabet reported earnings, making zillions, of course, but also we learned they are spending over 3 months almost $50 billion on capital expenditures, most of that on AI. And like a lot of other AI companies, they are borrowing galore to do it. Well, Moody's would like a word. The ratings agency said in a note this week, all of that borrowing, and here's the quote, threaten credit quality. You don't ever want to hear that. Basically, it means it is getting riskier to lend to them, all those big AI companies, making it more expensive for them to borrow. You get the idea. Our theme music was composed by BJ Lederman. Marketplace's executive producer is Nancy Fargali. Joanne Griffith is the chief content officer. Neil Scarborough is the vice president and general manager. And I'm Kai Rizdal. Have yourselves a great weekend, everybody. We will see you back here on Monday, all right? This is APM.
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3: 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It is All Things Considered. At 8, it's On Point. On the show tonight, White House Deputy Chief of Staff Stephen Miller wants to shut down immigration because he believes many immigrants refuse to assimilate. On the show tonight, the tensions of assimilation in immigration politics and what assimilation means to immigrants themselves. That's coming up at 8 o'clock tonight on WNYC. Temperatures right now here in our area in the mid-70s. They're going to fall into the mid-60s tonight. Tomorrow's going to be another beautiful day. Should be sunny. Highs reaching the mid-80s in the afternoon. Lows in the mid-60s again for tomorrow night. It's WNYC on a Friday. It's 7 o'clock.
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3: For the second year in a row, the U.S. has reported a record-breaking number of measles cases. The CDC says the country has now confirmed the highest case count since 1991. I'm Sean Carlson. This is All Things Considered on WNYC. Also coming up, economists are reacting to President Trump's sweeping new tariffs on America's 60 biggest trading partners.
5: These tariffs translate to $1,000 plus in higher prices for the average American consumer.
3: The new import taxes replace an old set of tariffs that expired this week. We'll get the details. Also, American sunscreens are way behind the rest of the world in terms of how well they prevent skin cancer. We're going to hear all about it and more. Stay with us. News headlines are next.
6: Live from NPR News in Washington, I'm Ryland Barton. The annual White House Correspondents' Dinner is happening again tonight after a gunman attacked the original event in late April. President Trump is expected to attend. NPR's Tamara Keith has more on how President Trump's relationship with the press has evolved since his first term.
7: In the first administration, Trump referred to the media as fake news and complained about coverage that he didn't like, but he didn't take a lot of action. In the second term, he has sued news organizations for coverage he doesn't like, including ABC, CBS, The New York Times, BBC, and The Wall Street Journal. He removed the Associated Press from the pool of reporters to get close access to him over an editorial decision. He has called female reporters dumb and piggy and suggested that CNN's Caitlin Collins should smile. And of course, he oversaw the defunding of NPR and PBS.
6: NPR's Tamara Keith reporting. Countries that are part of the International Criminal Court have voted overwhelmingly to oust the lead prosecutor who was accused of sexual misconduct. NPR's Michelle Kellerman reports the vote comes as the U.S. tries to dismantle the court.
8: ICC prosecutor Karim Khan denies the allegations of sexual misconduct, but 82 of the 125 member states of the court voted to remove him from office. Human Rights Watch welcomed the move, saying the court needs a credible prosecutor at a time when the ICC is trying to pursue justice in Gaza, Ukraine, and Sudan. The ICC has arrest warrants out for Russian President Vladimir Putin and Israeli Prime Minister Benjamin Netanyahu. The Trump administration recently launched an effort to dismantle the court, which it calls a threat to U.S. sovereignty. It also rejects the case against Israel, which, like the U.S., is not a party to the court. Michelle Kellerman, NPR News, the State Department.
6: Paramount and Warner Brothers are hitting pause on their proposed merger. NPR's Chloe Veltman reports Paramount agreed today to delay closing the deal for months following mounting pressure from antitrust lawsuits.
9: Attorneys general from 12 states, including California, New York, and Arizona, allege the proposed merger violates a core federal antitrust law, prohibiting mergers or acquisitions where the effect would lessen competition or create a monopoly. The Writers Guild of America challenged the massive deal too. Earlier this week, a federal judge issued a temporary restraining order freezing Paramount's acquisition. Now the company has agreed not to close the $111 billion deal until June 1, 2027, or 5 days after lawsuit. Suits are resolved, whichever is earlier. In a statement to NPR, Paramount called the agreement a significant win and said going to trial will be, quote, the fastest and clearest way to prove that this transaction is good for competition, good for consumers, and good for creators. A trial date has not yet been set. Chloe Veltman, NPR News.
6: And from Washington, you're listening to NPR News.
3: And this is on WNYC in New York. I'm Sean Carlson, 75 degrees at 7:04. Police say the man accused of stabbing two others on the Upper West Side yesterday has been charged with hate crimes. Police arrested 51-year-old Raul Morales in connection with the incidents, which took place just blocks apart. They say he yelled "Allahu Akbar" before stabbing an Asian man with a knife and a Jewish man with a screwdriver. Morales is charged with attempted murder and assault as a hate crime, as well as two counts of criminal weapons possession. Several Jewish elected officials spoke out against the attacks today. They indirectly blamed Mayor Mamdani for fueling anti-Semitism through his criticisms of Israeli Prime Minister Benjamin Netanyahu, whom he called a war criminal in a video posted earlier this week. The mayor himself described the attacks as, quote, hateful and despicable, adding that they have no place in New York City. Officials say a new $6 billion energy transmission line connecting Canada to New York City will go into service tomorrow following unexpected repairs. The Champlain-Hudson Power Express is a 339-mile underground transmission line linked to hydroelectric plants. It was supposed to go into full service on July 1st, but it's only operated for about 3 days. Chris Caton is the senior director at Code Green, an energy sustainability consulting firm. He says the outage means the city may have to rely on power plants that burn fossil fuels during peak demand.
10: We're right at the edge of the capacity that New York City's power can currently deliver. So if it continues to go out, we're going to have to run really dirty peaker plants.
3: Energy provider Hydro-Québec says the cause of the damaged cable is still being determined. Two professors with connections to New York have each won one of the most important awards in mathematics. John Pardon of Stony Brook University and Hong Wang of NYU are two of the four winners of this year's Fields Medal. The prize is known as the Nobel of Math and goes to between two and four mathematicians under 40 years old for outstanding achievement in the field. Pardon wins the award for his work in something called symplectic geometry. Wang is recognized for solving a decades-old geometric problem. Wang is only the third woman to ever win a Fields Medal. 75 degrees right now out there. We're going to see lows in the mid-60s tonight. Tomorrow, sunny, high around 82. Wind gusts up to 20 miles an hour. We'll see lows in the mid-60s tomorrow night. WNYC on a Friday, 7:06.
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12: This is All Things Considered from NPR News. I'm Debbie Elliott in Washington.
13: And I'm Elsa Chang in Culver City, California. President Trump's tariffs have caused an array of problems for him. They have raised prices. Polls show voters don't like the tariffs. And they have caused other countries to retaliate. The Supreme Court ruled in February against some of Trump's most sweeping tariffs, and yet Trump has kept tariffs as a cornerstone of his economic agenda. In fact, after that Supreme Court ruling, he vowed to find a way to revive his tariffs.
14: But other alternatives will now be used to replace the ones that the court incorrectly rejected. We have alternatives. Great alternatives.
13: Well, then last night, Trump announced a new wave of tariffs hitting 59 countries and the European Union. Here to tell us more about all of this are NPR White House correspondent Danielle Kurtzleben and NPR senior business editor Raphael Nam. Hello to both of you.
15: Hey there.
16: Hey.
13: Hey. Okay, Danielle, I want to start with you. Can you just tell us more about these newest tariffs? Like, what are they replacing exactly?
15: Right. So these new tariffs have two tiers, 10% and 12.5%, and they cover all of the biggest U.S. trading partners, which are responsible for almost all of the imports to the U.S. Now, that said, some major categories of goods are exempted here, like energy and some types of foods.
13: Okay.
15: Now, these new tariffs will replace a temporary global 10% blanket tariff that Trump put into place right after that Supreme Court decision you mentioned. That tariff expired this week. These new tariffs took their place. Now, to impose these new tariffs, the administration is using a law intended to counter other countries' quote, unfair trade practices. In this case, the U.S. is accusing all of its major trading partners of not doing enough to fight the use of forced labor. Now, not everyone buys that rationale. Democratic Representative Richard Neal from Massachusetts said in a statement that Trump is just hunting for legal justifications and that the new tariffs are, quote, too convenient to be taken seriously.
13: And wait, these weren't even the only tariffs that Trump imposed this week, right?
15: Right. He also announced new tariffs on some specific categories of Canadian goods. Those are 50% tariffs, so they're pretty high.
13: Yeah.
15: And they're set to take effect in just under a month. The administration said those are to retaliate against Canada's own retaliation against U.S. tariffs last year.
13: Back and forth, back and forth. Okay, but we're in this time when the cost of living, it's such a top concern for so many households. How do you think these tariffs will affect those households?
16: The good news, if you can call it that, is that they're not significantly higher than the tariffs they are replacing. But they are still a lot higher than they were at the start of the second Trump administration. And this has a real impact on American families, especially at a time, like you said, Elsa, when the cost of living is a real concern. It's also that the war with Iran has led to a big increase in gas prices. The budget lab at Yale University says the latest tariffs will add a little under a percentage point to consumer inflation. And in dollar terms, that means an additional tax of $1,100 to households per year, essentially.
13: Wow.
16: All of this clearly has a knock-on effect, according to Natasha Sarin, the president of the budget lab. Inflation rises because of tariffs, people therefore spend less, and the end result is a hit to the economy. This is how she put it.
5: You never make up that. It's sort of a permanent decline in the economy's strength as a result of this type of policy.
16: And that's why many economists think tariffs are a really bad idea.
13: Well, given that tariffs are adding to people's financial problems, why go through with them?
15: Well, this White House has a couple of policy reasons. First, they often use tariffs as leverage to get concessions from other countries on trade agreements. And it's possible, by the way, that that could happen with these new Canada tariffs I mentioned. Like I said, there's almost a month until they go into effect, and the U.S. and Canada still need to sit down and renegotiate the USMCA trade pact. So these tariffs could change or disappear during those negotiations.
13: Okay.
15: Now, the White House's main rationale for tariffs is that they will revitalize manufacturing. That boom has not materialized yet in jobs. In fact, there are fewer manufacturing jobs now than when Trump took office. Now, the White House has also claimed trillions of dollars in new investment as a result of trade deals stemming from his tariffs. New investment could result in more jobs, but also the numbers have been unclear, and we still have to see when or if all of that money materializes.
13: Exactly. Okay, so Raphael, the administration is saying tariffs will pay off, but we're obviously living in the present moment. What kind of effects are these tariffs having right now?
16: So besides the higher cost of living, the main thing is that it does make things unpredictable. Take the Federal Reserve. Tariffs are just another complication at a time when policymakers are grappling with higher energy costs and high borrowing costs. For example, the average 30-year mortgage just hit its highest in nearly a year. All of this could make it more likely the Fed will have to raise interest rates this year, which goes against a precedent that has been arguing that the Fed should be lowering rates. But for businesses today, the effects of these tariffs are real. You've heard us say this time and time again. Businesses hate uncertainty. And right now, that's what they're getting. Not only that, the president has a habit of threatening to impose additional tariffs all of a sudden. He did that with Canada earlier this week, for example.
13: Right.
16: And Sarin at the Budget Lab says those kinds of sudden actions make life extremely tough for businesses.
5: And so I think that makes it like really challenging from the perspective of businesses who are trying to plan to understand like what their costs are going to be, and also then what prices they're going to have to charge consumers for these goods if you don't have any real sense of the ways in which the policy is evolving.
16: So Trump may be arguing tariffs will pay off, but businesses, though, are not feeling it right now.
13: But okay, Danielle, just make this make sense. Like, how do these tariffs make sense politically with midterm elections approaching?
15: Well, that's really a gamble, I think. Trump's pro-tariff argument is essentially, I'm using these now to make great deals. They can bring in some revenue, but the biggest economic effects will show up eventually. Now, some voters may buy into that long-term narrative, but polls have shown that tariffs have grown less and less popular, and that, along with higher gas prices from the Iran war, has dragged the president's approval down. Now, if you're a Republican running this November, you have a tough question. Do you try to create daylight between yourself and Trump on tariffs?

0: Charlotte Palomino runs a company called Dew.
1: Dew is a clinical skincare brand.
0: In 2018, Charlotte was in a specialty skincare shop and she tried on a Japanese sunscreen.
1: I remember putting it on my face and being like, what is this? Biore UV Aqua Riche. It is an incredible texture. It has a beautiful, cooling, watery effect. And I remember I applied so much on my face.
2: It was then that Charlotte learned that the United States just doesn't have great sunscreens. Unlike the rest of the world, the Food and Drug Administration hadn't approved a new sunscreen ingredient since the late 90s.
0: So when you learned that the U.S. lacks superior sunscreens, what did you do?
1: So I first, I called my representatives, but I also started making videos and creating, you know, resources for people to call their representatives.
2: Charlotte learned that one reason why the U.S. is slower to approve sunscreen ingredients is that it's regulated as a drug and not a cosmetic. That means that ingredients need clinical evidence, not only that they're safe, but that they're effective too. One Swiss-Dutch company was trying to meet those standards, Charlotte found out.
1: I got in touch with DSM-Firmenich, where I found out that they were actually doing a lot of the work.
2: DSM-Firmenich was sponsoring an ingredient to get recognized as generally safe and effective. The company's hope was that it could then sell that ingredient wholesale to sunscreen makers. The ingredient was called Bemetrizinol.
0: DSM-Firmenich spent at least $18 million to try to get that FDA approval.
2: So Charlotte teamed up with a Democratic representative.
3: Hello, everyone. This is Rep. AOC, and I'm here with Charlotte Palomino.
4: I'm a brand owner. But
2: and they made a short video together.
3: Please contact your member of Congress. Ask them to break through some of the regulatory barriers at the FDA.
0: This became sort of a bipartisan issue. A law was passed in 2025 that allowed more types of safety and efficacy evidence to be accepted. In June this year, Bemetrizinol was approved in the US, the first active sunscreen ingredient to be broadly used in about three decades.
2: Alex Tabarrok is a professor of economics at George Mason University who's been writing about the FDA and sunscreen for a long time. He thinks that the long delay for sunscreen is representative of a wider issue, which is an overcautious Food and Drug Administration.
5: 30, 50 years, 100 years from now, maybe we'll find out that the sunscreens we approved were not as safe as they thought they were. Okay. But in the meantime, we know the sun can cause cancer, and we ought to be making the best choices we can today.
0: So Alex has a solution.
5: If another stringent authority, like the European Medical Agency, if it approves a drug or device, it ought to be automatically approved in the United States.
2: This idea is called peer approval.
0: Now, that's not without risks, but Alex thinks that doing nothing is far riskier. We asked the FDA why it had taken so long to approve any new sunscreen ingredients, and in a statement, they wrote that previous applications for new ingredients were lacking sufficient scientific information about their safety. They cited an outside group of experts that backs up the FDA's requirements.
2: Weilin Wong,
0: Darian Woods, NPR News.
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7: 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If you've been listening to All Things Considered this week, you know that WNYC is traveling across New York City over the next few months to hold a series of community forums. We're hearing directly from New Yorkers about how they're navigating the affordability crisis. In just a moment, we're going to hear an excerpt from our event on Tuesday in Bed-Stuy, Brooklyn, talking about food affordability. That's coming up in just a moment.
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1: Right now you're listening to All Things Considered at 8 o'clock. It's On Point. On the Media is at 9. Looking ahead to the New Yorker Radio Hour tomorrow, reporter Jonathan Blitzer shares one refugee's journey through ICE detention, and he speaks with a Democrat and a Republican in Congress about the politics of the immigration crackdown. That's the New Yorker Radio Hour. It's tomorrow morning at 10, right here on WNYC. For the rest of tonight here in our area, beautiful weather. It's 75 right now. We're going to see lows in the mid-60s overnight. Tomorrow, same deal. Highs in the low 80s by the afternoon. A little breezy tomorrow, too. It's WNYC at 720.

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1: It's All Things Considered on WNYC. I'm Sean Carlson. For the next several months, WNYC is traveling across the five boroughs to hold a series of community forums where we're hearing directly from New Yorkers about how they're navigating the affordability crisis. It's called In Conversation, the Affordability Series. I hosted the first installment at Ben Books and More in Bed-Stuy, Brooklyn on Tuesday and focused on the issue of food affordability. We're playing excerpts from Tuesday's event all this week on All Things Considered. Today's conversation is with Jilly Stevens, the Chief Executive Officer of City Harvest. It's New York City's largest food rescue organization. And Greg Silverman, the Chief Executive Officer of West Side Campaign Against Hunger, a food pantry based on the Upper West Side. We also talked to Marlon Garcia, who lives on the Upper West Side and receives SNAP benefits. I spoke with them along with my colleague, WNYC poverty reporter Karen Yee. We wanted to know about the challenges food pantries are facing in the current affordability crisis.
2: So, Jilly, we're going to start with you. According to City Harvest, there's been an increase in monthly visits to food pantries since the pandemic. What can you tell us about demand and who is showing up now that wasn't showing up pre-pandemic before we saw such inflation?
3: In 2019, in New York City, we saw over 25 million visits to the food pantries in the five boroughs. Last year, we saw 45 million visits.
2: Wow.
3: We're seeing more people who are working, probably more than one job. We hear stories of people who are perhaps dispatching older children to other pantries, maybe outside of the immediate neighborhood. Pantries are having to begin to some sort of ration what they're doing, whether it's you can come once every 2 weeks instead of every week. And we are preparing ourselves because we expect this will get worse. When we see the full effect of that HR1 bill that you talked about, Karen, where really a significant impact on SNAP benefits with $186 billion cut from that program, we will increasingly see more people turn to the food pantries to get the help they need.
2: Greg, let's talk more about those changes to SNAP benefits and requiring proof of work. Do you see that straining your organization's ability to do what it does?
4: Yep. They're spending more and more of their time mediating SNAP cases, trying to help people keep their benefits. And some people are saying, actually, I don't want to go through this stress because guess what? The SNAP minimum in New York State is $24 a month. Mm. So to your point on eggs, you know, eggs, a loaf of bread, that money's gone. And you're going to force someone to do workforce or volunteer requirements to get that meager amount of money. It's just not worth it for a lot of families. And so people come to pantries. And these benefits cuts are going to get deeper and deeper. You have SNAP cuts. You have Medicaid cuts about to happen related to workforce requirements. Public charge just got brought up again, which is going to say that, like, if you're someone in the immigration process, if you are using public benefits, you are a burden on society, and therefore this will be worked against you if you take WIC or SNAP or any of these services. So people are going to stop taking SNAP. We've lost 4 million people nationally in SNAP in the last 6 months to a year. We're going to see even more drop because people are afraid.
2: Marlon, can you talk about yourself and what the cost of groceries for you were like a year ago compared to now?
5: Of course. Like I was telling Greg, I used to live in Brooklyn. I spent 5 years living in a shelter, and I was grateful enough. My mom got a nice apartment in the Upper West Side, and I think there's this miscommunication when you leave the shelter system that you have a home instability and everything should follow after that. So coming from Brooklyn to Upper West Side, we saw a huge difference in the grocery prices. We're in a new neighborhood. We don't know where to go, where to shop for culture items or even for the affordable items. So I was grateful that I spoke to some neighbors and they recommended us to West Side Campaign Against Hunger, and it was a big relief for us because we're like, okay, now we can budget for these things. We know what we will receive from the pantry, and we can plan the SNAP benefits to go toward other items that my brothers might need or I would need going to college also.
6: And Sean, I just want to add some context hearing your stories. You know, people that are on SNAP, we're talking about an average of $6 a day, $187 a month, right? And so for a lot of SNAP recipients, it doesn't get you through the month. So they're already patching together by visiting pantries. And so what the concern is now is if you're losing that SNAP or your SNAP you know, your benefit is reduced, you're going to have to rely on more pantries, right? And so that's what pantries are bracing for, essentially.
2: Yeah. Greg, in your time at the Westside Campaign Against Hunger, how have you seen the face of food insecurity change, and how so?
4: The pandemic was the best example of when you started seeing bus drivers pulling their buses over and getting off their buses and saying, hey, can I get food for my family? Like, it is working families. They are working unpaid as caregivers in their homes of their parents or their kids or their grandkids. They are students. They're the stereotypes that people think of what hunger looks like is a fallacy. It is everyone you see on the subway. It's everyone, people in this room. It's our community. And I think the face of how we fight hunger has had to change, right? Like, 30 years ago, the Westside Campaign Against Hunger was the first choice model pantry. People thought it was amazing. You could travel all over the city to come to this little grocery store to pick out your food. And 70% of our food was donated, 30% we bought. And the choices of food was pretty slim. You know, 30 years later, what do we do now? We do home delivery. We have people choosing, like, oh, I want only vegan options. I want only vegetarian options. We give out 50% fresh produce. Like, we refuse to accept that people who are hungry don't get to make all the choices anyone else makes. You want culturally appropriate food, you want your kosher food, you want halal food, you name it, you should get that in your community. And the problem is the way our public funds have worked has not kept up with that.
2: Marlin, what do you want people to understand about needing food assistance that they may not know?
5: I want everybody to understand that New Yorkers are not only facing food insecurity, they're facing a lot of home insecurity with rent increases, could be the Con Edison bill, the fuel prices going up. So sometimes for us New Yorkers, it's very hectic to think about what we're going to eat. They're budgeting for everything else, so a lot of New Yorkers are getting impacted from every single angle. And I would say that the last thing a human being in such a good society should think about is where their food is going to come from.
2: Before we let all of you go, the Mayor's Social Services Commissioner is here tonight. What's one thing you want her to know, or one thing that the city can do to help your organization help New Yorkers in times of need? Julie, we'll start with you.
3: Oh, there's so many things. Let me just throw out a couple that come to mind immediately. Everything we can support HRA to get those SNAP benefits out, get the error rates down, because that's one of the things that's really going to impact SNAP benefits going out about a year from now. Anything you can do to lobby at the state level to increase the minimum SNAP benefit, $24 a month isn't enough.
4: I mean, the Community Food Connections Program is the biggest anti-hunger effort in out of New York City. It tripled the baseline budget this past year, which was the biggest increase in history, roughly $74 million. We needed $100 million, and that was still us being conservative. Like, our ask is going to be well above $100 million this coming year, for sure. So we're going to need that push. And I think we need the mayor to understand that HRA is the heart of the affordability agenda, should be the top priority in this administration.
2: All right, Marlin, we'll let you finish. What do you want the Department of Social Services Commissioner to know?
5: The work requirements that they're also inputting now, you have to think above of where, if I'm working more, and I'm complying with to get the benefits, you also have to think of my children who are home. That means that they need more childcare, and that was also cut. So now it's like you're putting a deficit. Should I work more, or should I stay home with my kids? Because we cannot afford both.
1: It's WNYC. That was my conversation with City Harvest Chief Executive Officer Jilly Stevens, Westside Campaign Against Hunger Chief Executive Officer Greg Silverman, and Marlin Garcia, who is a SNAP recipient. We'll be going to Queens next for In Conversation, the affordability series. Stay tuned to WNYC for more details on that. Coming up on All Things Considered, the number of measles cases in the U.S. has hit a 35-year high. Infectious disease specialists are worried.
7: Measles is our most contagious disease. I don't want to go back to a time when every year we had children dying of measles.
1: The resurgence comes amid falling vaccination rates. We'll have more on that story coming up in just a moment. 75 degrees right now at 7:30.
8: 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I'm John Schaefer. 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
11: Live from NPR News in Culver City, California, I'm Duane Brown. President Trump's latest global tariffs war on 60 countries today includes a 12.5% duty on Brazil. This comes days after Trump imposed 25% tariffs on the country. Catherine Osborne reports the new levies are getting sharp blowback around the world.
12: The Trump administration put new tariffs of 10 to 12.5% on more than 80 countries, saying they didn't do enough to fight forced labor. Brazil rejects that claim. It says it's ratified more treaties on the issue than the United States at the International Labor Organization. Trump has often tussled with Brazil's left-wing government. But other South American countries with more pro-Trump presidents also got the higher 12.5% tariff level. They include Chile, where one official says the U.S. accusations do not match the facts. For NPR News, I'm Catherine Osborne in Rio de Janeiro.
11: Ukraine's president has hosted right-wing activist and ardent Trump supporter Laura Loomer, who's long been highly critical of Ukraine. Loomer says she's had a change of heart more than 4 years after Russia's full-scale invasion. NPR's Greg Myrie has more from Kyiv.
13: In a social media post, Loomer released a filmed excerpt of her meeting with President Zelensky. She asked how he salvaged relations with President Trump after their televised argument in the White House last year.
14: What happened? Because it seems like the relationship has greatly improved.
15: You are right. The tone has changed. Absolutely.
13: Loomer says Russian propaganda led her to make false claims denouncing Ukraine in the past. But after one of her stops in Ukraine, she said, quote, I have been lied to for years. Trump responded to Loomer's Zelensky interview with his own Truth Social post that said, very good, followed by three exclamation points. Greg Myrie, NPR News, Kyiv.
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1: And it's on WNYC in New York. I'm Sean Carlson. 75 degrees right now at 732. Former New Jersey Governor Phil Murphy claims he had no knowledge of a software glitch that allowed non-citizens to vote during his second term. WNYC's Mike Hayes has more.
16: A spokesperson for Murphy says the former Democratic governor found out on Tuesday about the problems with automatic voter registration that happened on his watch. Governor Mike Yashiro announced that a software glitch at the Motor Vehicle Commission led to roughly 6,600 non-citizens to be registered to vote in New Jersey, with 400 of those people casting ballots. Cheryl has been criticizing the previous administration, saying it's unacceptable that no one brought this to light while Murphy was in office. Murphy did not address the criticism. He says he applauds Cheryl for launching an investigation into what happened.
1: The name of a 28-year-old Army sergeant from Queens who was killed in an attack in Jordan last week was removed from the Pentagon's list of Iran war casualties. Sergeant Angel S. Rampersad of Ozone Park died during an Iranian strike on an airbase in Jordan on July 17th. When asked about the removal of Rampersad's name, the Pentagon referred WNYC to remarks made by spokesperson Sean Parnell. Parnell said the removal was due to a temporary data disruption and denied any political motivations. Governor Hochul lashed out against the Trump administration and called for Rampersad's name to be added back to the list. Look around right now, wherever you may be here in our listening area. There's no downpours. The wind is just normal, and we can breathe the air. It feels like ages since New York City had nice, normal, sane weekend weather. But the highs shouldn't get past the lower 80s. It's looking sunny or just a little cloudy straight through Sunday. Air quality should be good to moderate. National Weather Service meteorologist Brian Ramsey can't remember the last time we had an all-dry weekend. His records show it's been a full month.
17: I would say, you know, conditions will be tranquil, tranquil weather with comfortable temperatures, lower humidity. So it'll be a breath of fresh air this weekend.
1: If you're thinking of hitting the beach, summer streets, or having outdoor adventures, we've got a list of options at our news website, gothamist.com. It is beautiful out there right now, 75 degrees, partly sunny. We'll see temperatures in the mid-60s overnight tonight. For tomorrow in our area, it should be sunny, highs in the low 80s, a little gusty. By tomorrow night, mostly clear, lows in the mid-60s, still pretty windy. And then by Sunday, sunny skies, highs in the mid-80s with lows in the upper 60s on Sunday night. Stay with us. 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
18: 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I'm Elsa Chang in Culver City, California.
19: And I'm Debbie Elliott in Washington. The food crisis in Gaza is improving. That's according to a new United Nations report out this week. But more than a million people still aren't getting the food they need. And despite a ceasefire between Israel and Hamas, Israel still controls nearly 70% of Gaza, which is impeding the delivery of aid. The Israeli military agency that coordinates humanitarian operations in Gaza rejects what it calls the claims and conclusions in the UN report. Carl Scow is the UN World Food Program's acting executive director. His agency co-authored the report. Welcome.
20: Thank you. Thank you for having me on.
19: You visited Gaza earlier this year. On your last trip, what did you see people eating?
20: Well, since the ceasefire, we as WFP have been able to contribute. I mean, we are reaching almost the entire population every month, or between 1.5 to 2 million people. At the beginning, with people having been recently displaced, we provided hot meals, bread, and increasingly we have also now been able to provide, food partials for people who have the means to cook for themselves. And at one point, just before the escalation in the Middle East, we were also able to bring in more commercial foods, fresh foods and vegetables, and increased our cash support so that people were able to also choose for themselves. Now that has come back, and we're now back to more food support. And it's thanks to that effort, thanks to that massive effort on my colleagues, that the food security situation has improved. And that's what this report shows, but it shows that with some important caveats. One is that the progress is very fragile, and the second is that there are many other sectors that are not moving: water, sanitation, health, basic education, shelter, and there needs to be urgent attention now to those sectors that also are needed to make life livable in Gaza.
19: Do you have a sense of how much the war in Iran has affected the food supply chain in the Middle East?
20: The most serious impact is really how energy prices that are going up are also driving up food prices across the globe. There is a close correlation between energy price and food prices, particularly in developing countries. And so in those places where people already basically spend all their money on food, when the price of food goes up 20-30%, they eat much less. And we expect, millions of people to be pushed into acute hunger should this conflict continue.
19: So I'm curious, what were the noticeable differences from your trip this year compared to earlier ones prior to the ceasefire?
20: I mean, if we talk a year ago, in July last year, we had starvation in Gaza. That's not the case any longer. People have food, and there is also some food on the market. They don't have the variety of food that is needed to fully recover from the nutrition shock they had in the past, but there is, more stability. But again, there are no margins whatsoever.
19: So you've been able to get more food in, despite this modest improvement. Your report is estimating that 1.4 million people, that's about two-thirds of Gaza's population, are still experiencing acute food insecurity, which basically means they're in crisis. Explain to us, if you would, why hunger is still so prevalent in Gaza, despite there being a ceasefire.
20: I mean, I think one is what I refer to is that the commercial that was coming up in March, April has come down again. And that's only through commercial foods. You can get fresh fruits, vegetables in, so that you diversify the nutritious intake.
19: So commercial food deliveries is what you're talking about.
20: Exactly.
19: So why can't they get in?
20: Because there are, there are being constraints in terms of access. There is only one access point into Gaza, and not enough of food goods are flowing in through the commercial side.
19: Now, the Israeli military group that coordinates aid in Gaza is saying that since the ceasefire, nearly three times the food requirements defined by the World Food Program have gotten into Gaza. Does that align with what you're seeing?
20: I mean, we coordinate very closely with Israeli authorities. And as I said, we have been facilitated to work. There are certainly times where we have differences, and I think there is also, a difference in public communication than in our private communications.
19: So given this unsustainable flow of aid, right, or commercial product, how do you fix that? How do you solve this problem?
20: Well, there needs to be a political solution, no doubt about that, and there needs to be a security solution. That's for others, but what we hope is that we don't hold the humanitarian situation hostage to the lack of progress on politics, on the security side, but that we can expand on these early recovery efforts where we step up on shelter, basic education, health, sanitation, but also that we manage to bring more commercial foods in and that we can move towards a program where we provide cash to people for them to make decisions instead.
19: Carl Scow is acting executive director of the UN's World Food Program. Thank you for speaking with us.
20: Thank you.
18: For the second year in a row, the U.S. has reported a record-breaking number of measles cases. The Centers for Disease Control and Prevention said today that the country has confirmed 2,318 cases. As NPR's Maria Godoy reports, that is the highest number in 35 years.
6: Here's another way to think about it. The U.S. has reported more measles cases in the last 18 months than in the previous 25 years combined. Last year, the case count broke 2,000, a number not seen since 1992. We've now surpassed that record. Here's Dr. William Moss of the International Vaccine Access Center at Johns Hopkins University.
21: I do think it's tragic that we've met this milestone in July of 2026. It's a real setback that we've now had thousands of cases of measles just over the past year and a half.
6: The resurgence of measles comes amid falling vaccination rates and growing non-medical exemptions to school vaccine requirements. The vast majority of cases have been in unvaccinated people. Moss says large outbreaks in South Carolina and Utah drove up case counts earlier this year.
21: And then we've continued to have smaller outbreaks in other areas.
6: Some 70% of infections have been in children and adolescents. Last year, two unvaccinated children died of measles. Dr. Adam Ratner is a member of the American Academy of Pediatrics Infectious Disease Committee. He says to turn things around, the country needs to raise vaccination rates.
7: We're at a point where our herd immunity is more tenuous, and measles is our most contagious disease. I don't want to go back to a time when every year we had children dying of measles in the U.S.
6: Meanwhile, many local health departments are grappling with staff and funding cuts from the federal government, including to immunization programs. At the same time, they're still facing other crises, says Dr. Monica Roy. She's with the Santa Clara County Department of Public Health in California.
22: In the past 4 months, we're dealing with Ebola returning travelers. We were dealing with the World Cup preparedness. And then on top of that, measles.
6: Not to mention the current cyclosporiasis outbreak on everyone's minds. Maria Godoy, NPR News.

0: You're listening to All Things Considered from NPR News. The United States is condemning Nicaragua's longtime leader, 80-year-old Daniel Ortega, who said there will be no more elections in his country. But in the past, tough words from the U.S. didn't stop Nicaragua from becoming one of the most authoritarian countries in the Americas. Here's NPR's Eder Peralta.
1: It was during a celebration of Nicaragua's socialist revolution that co-president Daniel Ortega went on a tirade accusing the United States of bankrolling political candidates. It was then that he dropped this bombshell.
2: Aquí no volverán a haber elecciones. Volverán a haber elecciones.
1: This country will never have any more elections.
2: Para que por ahí intenten ellos atrapar el gobierno.
1: There will be no more elections that they can use to take the government, to take power. Carolina Sandoval Jimenez at the Washington office on Latin America says the decree shouldn't have come as a surprise. The Nicaraguan government, after all, has either exiled or jailed nearly all of its opposition figures. But even North Korea has elections. So proposing a blanket ban, says Sandoval Jimenez,
3: breaks with the tradition of even the most autocratic leaders in the world to have that simulation of making citizens participate in elections.
1: Secretary of State Marco Rubio quickly issued a statement saying Ortega's words proved his, quote, cowardice and fear of the Nicaraguan people's will. He added that the U.S. and the international community wouldn't stand by while the Nicaraguan government deepened its repression. Ortega's wife and co-president Rosario Murillo then went on state TV to say Ortega was taken out of context.
4: Elecciones, sí, pero elecciones propias.
1: Yes, there will be elections, she said, but proper elections based on our sovereignty. Félix Maradiaga, an opposition leader in exile, says the swift reaction by the United States gives him hope that the U.S. may take action.
5: For the first time in a long time, I see that at least the language has changed.
1: The U.S., he says, has suddenly started positioning Nicaragua as a national security challenge. But to John Feely, a former American diplomat who focused on Latin America, this dance is all too familiar. Feely says for decades, Democratic and Republican administrations have been too busy with other things to pay attention to Nicaragua. When Ortega took the presidency for a second time in 2007, the U.S. was dealing with Afghanistan and Iraq. Biden was much more concerned about immigration. And Trump, says Feely, is transactional.
6: Trump says to himself what he always says. What do I get from Nicaragua? And the answer is slim to none, and slim just left town.
1: Nicaragua, for example, doesn't have the oil or rare earth minerals of Venezuela, and it's not important geographically.
6: It may be that Ortega's superpower is that he's so irrelevant. Sadly, tragically, the democratic freedom of expression and self-determination of the Nicaraguan people just ain't enough to convince them that the juice is worth the squeeze.
1: To Feely, Nicaragua will continue to be a case of what he calls a creeping infection of dictatorial control. Eder Peralta, NPR News, Mexico City.

0: It's W1YC. More All Things Considered coming your way in just a moment. It's Friday, so we're going to check out some of the latest new music out there with the host of WNYC's New Sounds, John Schaefer. That's coming up in just a moment.
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0: -74 degrees right now here in Lower Manhattan. We'll see temperatures tonight in the mid-60s. Tomorrow, a lot like today, it's going to be a little breezy, too. We're going to see gusts of about 20 miles an hour tomorrow. Temperatures in the mid-80s, lows in the mid-60s for tomorrow night. And then Sunday, much of the same. High around 82, maybe 85. Lows in the upper 60s on Sunday night. We will see the return of some rain early to mid-next week. Hang in there, my friend. You made it to Friday. 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We're coming up on 7:50.

0: It's All Things Considered on WNYC. I'm Sean Carlson. This week's new music included several recordings that look back to older styles. Even Charlie XCX seemed to get into the act. Here with a look at the week in music is John Schaefer, host of WNYC's New Sounds. Hi, John.
1: Hey, Sean.
0: So it seems like Charlie XCX has been going nonstop since her album Brat made her a global pop star back in 2024. And today, she released her new album, and her new sound looks back to an older one. What's that about?
1: Well, the lead-off track is called Rock Music.
0: Okay. Yeah.
1: I mean, to be clear, Charlie XCX is still making dance slash pop music, but this album is full of electric guitars and the kind of signifiers of rock that she kind of twists to her own ends. And the album is called Music, Fashion, Film. And really all you need to know is the cover is a photograph of John Cale, the musician formerly from the Velvet Underground, the fashion designer Marc Jacobs, and the film director Martin Scorsese, all together in a room. So that'll give you an idea of the ambition of this album and the pull that Charlie XCX has right now. Having said that, it's a very kind of interior record where she's constantly asking herself, you know, who am I? What do I want to be? How do I be myself in the glare of the spotlight? And this song called Camera is a good example.

0: Camera is the name of that song. It's from the new album by Charlie XCX called Music, Fashion, Film.
1: Okay, up next, we got the band Dos Santos. They're from Chicago. They released a single yesterday that also looked back to an older sound. Tell us about Es Amor. It's love.
0: Yeah, Es Amor is a new song by Dos Santos, which is a kind of psychedelic alternative Latin rock band from Chicago.
1: Okay.
0: They're led by Alex E. Chavez, and he had this melody stuck in his head, and he wrote this song, and only later found out that it was a melody his father had written and recorded decades earlier, and he had totally forgotten about. So the song is was originally called El Amor, the love. Now it's Es Amor, it's love, from Dos Santos.

0: That is Es Amor by the Chicago band Dos Santos. The single came out yesterday. The album will also be called Es Amor, and it comes out on August 28th.
1: Okay. Finally, John, the group called Ghost Hounds released a single yesterday. It's pretty apocalyptic, but that's a pretty long tradition in blues music, right?
0: Oh, it sure is. I mean, yeah. Going all the way back to Robert Johnson, you know, If I Had Possession Over Judgment Day, blues singers love these kind of end of days songs. And Ghost Hounds, I mean, just the name of the band, it kind of reeks of early 70s blues rock, which is definitely the sound that they are mining on this new single called Something Wicked, which has, I mean, it almost sounds like it was written for the TV version of Stephen King's The Stand. It wasn't, but it's full of this kind of apocalyptic landscape imagery and intimations of something wicked coming.

0: Something Wicked Heading This Way. That is the single from the band Ghost Hounds. Came out yesterday. Their album Justified comes out on August 21st.
1: Okay, John Schaefer is the host of WNYC's New Sounds and Soundcheck, heard Saturday nights at 8. You can see his full roundup of the week in music at newsounds.org.

0: time for In Season, your weekly look into what's fresh and affordable at local green markets. Amelia Tarpey is program and publicity manager at Grow NYC Green Market. She says purslane and amaranth are growing in abundance right now. You may see the weedy plants growing in your garden or in the cracks on the sidewalk. They're also edible.
1: Purslane is a succulent weed, and it's actually well known for being high in omega-3s. It has this sort of tangy, salty taste, very similar to spinach, and it has that mucilaginous quality that you would find in okra. Because of that, it's really good for thickening soups. I will chop it up, toss it with lime, salt, a little bit of white onion diced up really finely, and cilantro. Really good to put into tacos or just have alongside as a salad dish. The other green that we see a lot this time of year at the markets, it's known as amaranth or callaloo. It's this sort of gorgy leafy green. It kind of looks like spinach, and oftentimes you can use them interchangeably in recipes. It has this kind of sweet, earthy flavor. The amaranth or the callaloo is maybe seen it in a lot of Caribbean cooking. There's the Jamaican callaloo recipe, which is this sort of, you stew the greens with scotch bonnet peppers and spices until they really cook down into almost this like soup-like texture. Serve it with rice, and then I like to serve it up with like roasted chicken thighs that are like spiced heavily, perhaps have some jerk seasoning on them. It's a dish I make every summer without fail.
0: 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Right now, purslane and amaranth are going for $3 to $5 a bunch.
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0: 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At 9 o'clock, it's on the media. On the show tonight, the State Department published a report accusing Cuba of being the capital of 21st century communism and of plotting an anti-American revolution. On tonight's On the Media, why the Trump administration can't stop invoking Cuba as its communist boogeyman. Plus, hear from a former flight attendant turned independent journalist who is doggedly covering ICE's removal flights. On the media is at 9 tonight on WNYC. It's followed by Q at 10 o'clock. For the rest of tonight, it should stay clear. We're going to see temperatures in the mid-60s. Tomorrow, beautiful day, sunny, high around 82, wind gusts of about 20 miles an hour. For tomorrow night, mostly clear, lows in the mid-60s, still pretty breezy. It'll be sunny on Sunday as well, a little warmer, high around 85, lows around 68 degrees on Sunday night. We could see some rain return early next week. 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
4: White House Deputy Chief of Staff Stephen Miller thinks immigrants refuse to assimilate.
5: Not only is the first generation unsuccessful, but you see persistent issues in every subsequent generation.
4: What do immigrants themselves think?
6: In moving from one place to another, we are inevitably pushed to adopt and adapt into the new reality.
4: Assimilation means a huge variety of things to immigrant Americans, from how they absorb American culture to how American culture absorbs them.
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4: I'm Meghna Chakrabarty. That's up next on Point. Stay with us.
9: BBC News with Chris Barrow. Member states of the International Criminal Court have voted to remove its chief prosecutor, Karim Khan. The 56-year-old British lawyer is accused of sexual misconduct towards a junior female colleague, an allegation he denies. Mr. Khan has led the court for 5 years. Paivi Kaukaranta is the president of the Assembly of States Parties. That's the legislative body of the ICC.
10: It is an internal workplace complaint of prohibited conduct by an elected official against a subordinate staff member. The Assembly has decided by a majority of 82 states parties that the elected official prosecutor Karim Khan committed serious misconduct and a serious breach of duty.
9: Venezuela says it's withdrawing from the International Criminal Court. The government said the court had shown it was biased against nations from Africa and Latin America. The court is currently investigating allegations of crimes against humanity committed under the former president, Nicolas Maduro. The Spanish authorities say the emergency services do not have the capacity to contain a huge wildfire raging near Madrid. More than 60,000 people have either been evacuated or ordered to remain indoors. Forest fires are also burning in southwest France, where the flames are now heading towards the city of Bordeaux. The Interior Minister, Laurent Nunez, described the scale of the fires as unprecedented.
11: 110,000 evacuations have been carried out. The fire has burned through 14,000 hectares and destroyed 53 homes. We learned mid-afternoon that due to shifting winds, the fire, which is convective, meaning it's self-sustaining, massive in scale and extremely difficult to bring under control, was changing direction.
9: Israeli settlers have been attacking several Palestinian areas in the occupied West Bank after a major confrontation left 4 Palestinians and 2 Israelis dead. The surging violence has led to fears of wider escalation. The Israeli army said it had launched a major operation. Our Middle East correspondent Lucy Williamson reports from Nablus.
12: Israel's prime minister said he was reinforcing military units in the West Bank and accelerating the legalization of unauthorized farm outposts there, which human rights groups say are driving Palestinians off their land. To many Israelis, the violence in Tel shows the threat they face from Palestinians. To many Palestinians, it shows that Israeli lives are priced far higher than Palestinian ones.
9: Saudi Arabia has launched airstrikes on Houthi targets in the Yemeni port city of Hodeidah and a nearby island. Saudi Arabia said it was a response to Houthi threats to shipping in the Red Sea, and its military response was now over. This is the latest world news from the BBC.
0: And it's on WNYC.